0: So it's super intelligence. In other words, welcome to the new world of super intelligence SI.
1: New South Wales Planning Minister Paul Scully has confirmed the government is working on a heritage report for Sydney's Victoria Barracks. The site occupies 15 hectares in Paddington in the CBD and falls under a broader plan by the Albanese government to sell off several defence sites across Australia. But if the state's Heritage Council approves the report, it could meet the threshold for heritage significance, excluding it from a federal sell-off. Minister Scully says it's designed to protect a piece of Australia's military history.
2: It'd otherwise go unprotected. If that Commonwealth heritage protection fell away because they removed it to sell it, we want that heritage protection put in place. So we're doing the work now so the New South Wales Heritage Council can consider its suitability for listing.
1: Fog across Sydney is lifting in a number of different areas after causing delays at Sydney Airport. The Bureau of Meteorology expects the remaining low-lying cloud to lift by the hour. Passengers are advised to check with their airlines for any further delays or disruptions. The five banned Sydney Swans AFL players are expected to return to the club this week. Isaac Heaney, Chad Warner, Nick Blakey, James Jordan and Riley Bice were all given club suspensions for breaching behavioural standards in a late-night incident in their Melbourne hotel room last month. Victoria Police are separately investigating an allegation of sexual assault. No charges have been laid and there is no suggestion of any wrongdoing on the part of the five suspended players who are due to return to the club for the standard exit interviews that occur at the end of every season. The artist who was going to play at the NRL Grand Final has broken her silence to the ABC. Following the announcement, the league will forego the tradition of pre-match entertainment. Miles Holbrook-Walk reports.
3: Yesterday, Rugby League boss Peter Vallandis announced the National Rugby League's plans to have Tones and I perform before the showpiece event would be cancelled, instead using the money to contribute to children playing the sport. He said the cost of putting on any artist for a grand final performance is about $1 million. Tones and I's management has told the ABC prior commitments with US rapper Macklemore were a sticking point and meant it would not be possible, and that nothing was signed or confirmed in writing with the NRL. Exactly how this money will flow towards children's rugby league remains to be seen, as does whether an alternate pre-match entertainment option will be sourced.
1: And Will Jax has taken career-best bowling figures of 5 for 22 and scored an unbeaten 46 to guide England to an 89-run victory over Sri Lanka in cricket's first one-day international at Chesterley Street. After electing to bat, England posted 265 all out in 48.1 overs before Sri Lanka limped their way to 176 all out in 37 overs in reply. To the weather, showers along the coast and about the northern and central ranges, with a chance of showers about the northern and central western slopes and inland plains. Sydney's weather, cloudy with a shower or two, a top of 22 on the coast and 24 in the west.
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5: Mornings with Jenny Marchant.
6: Great to be spending a bit of Wednesday with you. How are you around New South Wales? Do you think warning labels on alcoholic drinks are helpful in reducing the harm? There's some research out today suggesting that we need better labelling and that more kinds of labelling should be mandatory. Do you think that'd be useful? 0487 99 1233. That's my text line. As always, you can call through on 1300 33 1233. Do you pay much attention to the warnings on the labels? I wonder how much impact you think they have. Is it a case that it's better have it there than not? I'll be interested to hear what you think. You'll hear more on it really soon, but feel free to start that conversation on the text line or on the phones using those numbers. Looking forward to having a chat with you about that. On the roads at Heather Bray, this is on the M1 Pacific Motorway, Heather Bray Bypass, as you approach Masonite Road Overpass. Three vehicles have crashed there. It is affecting northbound traffic. So Heather Bray, M1 Pacific Motorway there on the Heather Bray Bypass. Just still getting my head around the new road there and how that looks and what that means for travel. Yeah, it does appear to be on the new road. So the M1 extension that goes around behind Heatherbrae rather than the road that you have been used to taking up until a couple of days ago. So that is the situation there. Hopefully it doesn't cause too many dramas. I'll keep an eye on that for you. And if there's anything else going on in your part of the state, let me know. I'll be more than happy to pass it on to others. Also up for discussion in this hour. Suddenly it's been 20 years since Meryl Streep introduced us to the ultimate nightmare boss. If I tell you that, coupled with this song, do you know what movie I'm talking about? We're taking a trip back to the early 2000s to remember the unforgettable fashion, the iconic one-liners and a great soundtrack. The Devil Wears Prada. Is it one you've re-watched recently? We'll get into that a little bit later on. My ears pricked up in the news there. Of course, there's so much discussion right now about what's happening at the UN General Assembly. Anthony Albanese is there. Donald Trump has spoken overnight our time. I was interested to hear in the news, as you might have caught, that Donald Trump has said there at UN that the US is from now on going to refer to AI as superintelligence. So rather than artificial intelligence, he says all of the United States documents are going to refer to it as superintelligence, which he says is much more accurate. Don't know if it'll catch on. We'll see. And whether other countries adopt that term instead. I mean, artificial intelligence is not inaccurate, is my understanding. But, you know, trying to change the name of something once it's already caught on, it's hard to do, isn't it? It's like putting toothpaste back in the tube. But Donald Trump making that statement during his wide-ranging speech, as it's being described, at the UN General Assembly. There'll be more on that from our reporters in New York, not just on the language around AI, but on that broader discussion happening there in New York. You'll hear that as you go through the day here on ABC Radio.
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6: It's 10 past 10 now. I'm Jenny Marchant. There are calls for tougher rules around alcohol labelling in Australia to reduce the negative impact of alcohol in the community. What do you think? Is that fair enough? You can use those numbers to get in touch with me. Asad Yusuf is from the George Institute for Global Health and lead author of an article that's been published in the Australian and New Zealand Journal of Public Health looking into this. Good morning, Asad.
13: Good morning. How are you doing?
6: Well, thank you. What did your analysis of alcohol labels tell you?
13: So to give some background for your listeners, in Australia, every alcohol product sold must carry a mandatory pregnancy warning label, and I'm sure a lot of your listeners have seen that label. Mm. Beyond that, alcohol companies don't have to warn consumers of the other health harms related to alcohol use. So we surveyed over 6,000 alcohol labels and we found that only a quarter of products displayed a warning label and no products were informing consumers of the risks of cancer, liver disease and stroke.
6: Is that a big problem? Are Australians pretty aware of the harm that can come from drinking too much?
13: So surveys that we've done and also that our colleagues have done from other institutes have found that only around 50% of Australians are aware that alcohol can cause cancer and stroke, and only 14% know that it can cause breast cancer. So there's very low awareness of these harms within the community, which is why the lack of warning labels that we found is particularly concerning.
6: Right. I didn't realise that it was only the pregnancy warning label that was mandatory, but I have to admit I've never really studied the labels. You see the alcohol content amount, the how many standard drinks in whatever kind of container it is. It must be those and the pregnancy warning that are mandatory. And there are other that are voluntary, but not many people are using them.
13: Correct. And again, coming back to my point before, One of the reasons that we would like to see

0: additional warning labels put on alcohol products is that the industry has done a really good job at convincing consumers that the health harms related to alcohol, like liver disease, only occur in binge drinkers and only occur in people who drink heavy, large amounts of alcohol. Recent evidence from the World Health Organization says that the risks begin from the first drink, and even 1 to 2 drinks a day can significantly increase your risk of developing breast and colon cancer.
1: Okay. So what is it that, based on your research, you think would be the most helpful way of approaching labelling in Australia?
0: So what we would like to see is for the government to build on the already great work that it's done with the mandatory pregnancy warning label and adding other health harms into that label. What we're asking for is not really unique to Australia or unique to us at the George Institute. In 2028, Ireland is set to become the first country to mandate a comprehensive alcohol warning label on all products sold, and that's going to include information about cancer, information about liver disease and pregnancy as we do in Australia.
1: Right. So Ireland will be the first in doing that in 2028, did you say? Are there other countries that are taking steps in that direction, or do we have any? I guess I'm interested in what kind of evidence we have that having labels like that will actually work and go towards the ends that you would like to see here.
0: Yeah, so to your first point, Ireland is leading the charge on this one, but also the United Kingdom also has plans to start introducing mandatory health warning labels on alcohol products. And there's some really, really good evidence to show that labels work. We learned that from the tobacco experience, where those really graphic health warning labels significantly reduced consumption or smoking rates. And work that we've recently been doing testing cancer warning labels in a text format, warning consumers of the fact that alcohol can cause up to 7 different types of cancer. Those labels have been shown to significantly reduce consumption rates. So there's really strong evidence to show that these labels can work.
1: I'm thinking about problem drinkers here, people who maybe are drinking serious amounts, perhaps. I'm wondering whether labels make much difference there, but I guess what the point that you're making is that Australians need to be better aware of the level at which drinking can start to impact your health. And in that sense, maybe there's an education campaign that needs to happen.
0: Yeah, correct. And one of the things, why we want labels, particularly on the product at the point of purchase, is that the alcohol industry spends billions of dollars each year marketing their products to consumers. And so what we're really asking for is a bit more balance on the labels. We're giving consumers, they have a right to know about these health harms. And we do want that information to get out to not only problem drinkers, but also the broader population.
1: Okay. We will see what comes of this and see whether or not we see any change on the way in Australia. Asad, I appreciate you explaining the research to me.
0: Thanks for your time.
1: Thanks. Asad Yousaf there from the George Institute for Global Health was the lead author on that publication. The ABC has heard from Alcohol Beverages Australia. They've said that labelling in Australia already contained useful information and guidance, including alcohol content, the standard number of drinks and pregnancy warnings. They say that policy efforts should remain targeted at the minority of people who need support, they say, not the vast majority of responsible drinkers. And a spokesperson for the Department of Health, Disability and Ageing told the ABC that alcohol labels were part of a multi-pronged response to increase awareness and respond to alcohol-related harm. They didn't respond or comment on whether they would seek to introduce additional mandatory health warning labels, as you heard the George Institute for Public Health thinks could be a worthwhile endeavour. What do you reckon? Warning labels on alcohol? Should more types of information be mandatory there? Do you think it would make a big difference? I'm interested how effective you think that could be. Certainly we heard there from Asad Yousaf that he thought it could be really useful. What about you? 0487 99 1233 1300 33 1233 to call. When it comes to the warnings on cigarette packets, they have become very graphic, haven't they? The images there, very prominent on the packaging as well. I wonder what kind of format increased mandatory labelling might take on alcohol. But do you reckon it would be useful? Is it something that you would welcome, or otherwise, you're welcome to let me know. 0487 99 1233. 16 past 10 around New South Wales on ABC Radio and on ABC Listen, however you are listening. It's really nice to have you here. Can you solve a Rubik's Cube? Do you reckon you could do it? I've never done it. I've never even come close. And I'm aware enough of myself to know that I don't have the patience. I probably don't have the skill either, if I'm being perfectly honest. I did, though, about 2 years ago, go and watch a Rubik's Cube speed competition. I don't think it was called Rubik's Cube. I think they called it something generic, a cubing speed competition, something of that nature. It was happening in my town. I went to check it out. It was extraordinary. Young kids, adults, everyone participating in this, and so clever, being able to do it so fast. Well, a record has been broken. You might be surprised by who managed to break this record too. Larice is going to bring it to you in News Extra. That's on the way. Greg says, on the topic of alcohol labelling, alcohol is harmful physically and mentally. He reckons there's too much of it in our communities. I wonder if you agree with Greg or maybe you take a different view. Labelling specifically, have you got any thoughts on that? 0487 99 1233 and 1300 33 1233. Here's Edwyn Collins, A Girl Like You.

0: on A Girl Like You on ABC Newcastle and ABC New South Wales Mornings. It's 21 past 10. Extra, extra, read all about it. Play more than ever again. No. We're not kidding, add it again. Read about it. Extra, extra, read all about it. Extra, extra, read all about it. Tell me just what do you read? Laurice Dixon is here. Hello, Laurice.
1: Hello, Jen.
0: What have you been looking at?
1: I want you to think back to your childhood.
0: Yes.
1: When you were about six. What do you reckon you'd be doing? Maybe first year of school.
0: Yes. Making up a dance in the living room, making mum and dad watch.
1: It's so stereotypical, isn't it? Mm-hmm. That was me with my cousins.
0: Yes.
1: To get the sleepover.
0: Yeah.
1: You wanted that sleepover that night, right? It's another stereotypical thing, playing with Barbie dolls. I had Bratz dolls, Barbie dolls.
0: Ah, okay.
1: A karaoke machine.
0: Wow, fun.
1: Australian Idol karaoke machine.
0: Gosh.
1: That's for another day.
0: Yes.
1: Well, I don't think I was solving Rubik's Cubes, though.
0: No.
1: Like this six-year-old Chinese girl who has just set a women's world record after solving a Rubik's Cube in record time twice. Her name's Lian Yunxi, and she broke the world record twice in just 3 days at two recent World Cube Association competitions. So I'm sure I've talked about speed cubing, which is the sport here for News Extra. It's a range of different competitions of people solving Rubik's Cubes. Some competitions are people blindfolded, one-handed races, some with cubes of up to 7 by 7 by 7 squares.
0: Oh, wow.
1: So extra big.
0: The traditional one that I'm thinking of, I think, would be 3 by 3.
1: Yeah.
0: I think that's the standard, isn't it?
1: So in this case, for six-year-old Lian, she was using the 3 by 3.
0: Oh, wait. Okay. I forgot we're talking about a six-year-old here.
1: Yes, a six-year-old.
0: Oh, my goodness.
1: Yeah. So speed cubing's a thing, big in China, and her average speed was 4.52 seconds, which was a record. Then she got it down to 4.27 seconds, Jen, making her the world's only female cuber, which is what they're called, to have an average time under 4.5 seconds. Oh, a complete Rubik's Cube.
0: Wow.
1: With all faces correct. Puts me to shame. According to Chinese state news, she's mastered more than 1,300 Rubik's Cube solving algorithms, spending about 2 to 3 hours a day training over the past year for this competition.
0: Wow.
1: And her parents even took her to Shanghai to train with some top professional coaches, where her results, as they say, improved drastically.
0: Well, they would.
1: Yeah.
0: They would.
1: But I'm sure that might only be like a second. I'm sure she was already quick at doing it. So the world record for the fastest single solving of, as you said, the 3 by 3 by 3 puzzle is just 2.7 seconds. So she's almost double that. And that was set by a 9-year-old Polish boy early this year. The children putting the adults to shame.
0: Well, okay. So as I mentioned, I went along just to have a sticky beak. I heard about a speed cubing event that was happening in Lake Macquarie. I think it was last year or the year before. So I thought, well, I'll go and have a little look, took the kids. We watched, and there were whole families there supporting someone. You know, you might see mum, dad, younger brother or sister there supporting a child who is in the competition. It would be young people and adults, all of them competing. And I, if my memory serves, I remember them bringing out the cube, which would be in a box, so you wouldn't see it until they would lift the box at the last minute as the timer starts, and off they would go, and there would be someone watching and making sure it was all done correctly. And they were so fast, Laurice. I don't know how they do it.
1: Oh.
0: My brain doesn't work that way.
1: No. Some of our brains are just more special than others and have that part of the brain that can do a Rubik's Cube. I don't know if I've ever actually solved one. I've had a go.
0: I haven't. Have you ever peeled the stickers off to try to just peel them off and stick them back on?
1: Jenny, you cheat.
0: I haven't done it, but I've thought about it, Laurice.
1: I have seen a couple of old ones that have the stickers half off, but I haven't even solved one before. And, yeah, like you said, you've seen it in real life, Jen. And in this case, there's a video of Lian, the six-year-old Chinese girl, solving it in record time. And once she's solved it, I'm pretty sure you have to then press the buzzer to stop the time.
0: Yes.
1: That is on her to do that.
0: Right.
1: And her face is so cute. She realises, she looks up at the time and realises, oh, I've just done it even quicker than
0: she
1: did yesterday.
0: She has invested a lot of her short life into that incredible result, so she deserves it.
1: Destined for big things. Mm. And, yeah, like I said, the actual world record is set by a 9-year-old Polish boy in about half the time that the 6-year-old Chinese girl could do it.
0: That's
1: which is
0: extraordinary.
1: Incredible.

0: extraordinary. Do you know what I have done on a Rubik's Cube?
1: Yeah.
0: I've got one face of it to all the colours.
1: Same.
0: That feels like an achievement to me.
1: And, like, you don't want to ruin the face
0: no.
1: that you've solved.
0: Well, this is the thing. You solve one side and then you can't do the others.
1: No. Mm. So I'm the same. Please let us know. Any tips and tricks?
0: Any tips? Let us know how you do it. If you are one of those people, Larice, thank you. Larice Dixon there, bringing you News Extra with news from the speed cubing world. A 6-year-old girl from China getting that world, that community talking. Are you a speed cuber? Maybe we're on the lookout for clubs. Maybe we need a speed cubing club to join us in the coming weeks to have a bit of a conversation about what they do and how you get the knack with the speed cubes. It's 27 past 10 with weather and traffic on the way in the next half hour too. A bit of a cultural focus in the next half hour. Books and movies on our minds. Devil Wears Prada. Is it one that you have watched and enjoyed over the years? It's 20 years old. In case you weren't feeling old already today, maybe that puts you in that frame of mind. We'll be looking back on that as part of our box set as we go back and enjoy some of the older films and TV shows that you might have access to on the streaming services. So that's on the way for you here on 12:33, ABC Newcastle and ABC New South Wales.
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0: Oh my goodness, it's exciting. Wait till we hear that first ball bowled for cricket on ABC Radio this year. It is going to be an exciting time. Elizabeth has texted me from Alstonville. We were talking earlier on about labels on alcohol. There are calls for increased mandatory labelling and labelling that researchers, at least, they think it needs to make people more aware of the health impacts of drinking alcohol and the levels at which you experience that. They think that's not well understood and that voluntary labelling is not really doing the job at the moment. Elizabeth, though, you say we definitely need to get the message out there about the potential harmful dangers of alcohol, not only as cancer-causing but also the harm it can do to families and relationships. Elizabeth making the point of just how hard it is to deal with the effects of alcoholism. Elizabeth, thank you. I appreciate your text. 0487 99 1233 to send me a text. 1300 33 1233 if you want to call.
4: Weather.
0: Scattered showers this Wednesday along the coast and about the northern and central ranges. There's the chance of showers about the northern and central western slopes and inland plains. Possible afternoon thunderstorms in the northeast, the northern inland plains and about the upper central west. It should be dry and sunny elsewhere in the south and in the far west, eastern or easterlies, with fresh northeasterly sea breezes along the southern and central parts of the coast this afternoon. Up and down the coast, though, swell and surf conditions expected to make it dangerous for you to be out rock fishing, boating, swimming. So please reconsider your plans if you'd plan to get out and do that.
4: Traffic.
0: At Dubbo, there's some vehicle salvage going on because of an earlier incident there at Thompson Street between Wylandra Street, the Newell Highway, and Menzies Avenue. So Thompson Street, Dubbo, between Wylandra Street, the highway there, and Menzies Avenue. They are salvaging a vehicle, moderate traffic happening there. It's affecting both directions, so expect delays of up to 30 minutes potentially. At Heatherbrae on the M1, the Heatherbrae Bypass, this is the new road. The one that's just opened, the M1 extension there, this is the road that takes you around behind Heatherbrae, whereas previously you've driven straight past the hardware shop, the fast food, the caravan places. Now, and encounter a lot of traffic as you do it, now that new road, the M1 extension, takes you up behind Heatherbrae to skip through all of that. But there has unfortunately been a crash there involving three vehicles at Heatherbrae. It's affecting northbound traffic. So slow down, take care, prepare to merge. Transport Management Centre has let us know that motorists are forming one lane and using the breakdown lane to pass through the crash site. Jason, you've sent me a text on alcohol. You say we definitely need a variety of factual health statements on alcohol containers like tobacco. You say the industry should be held to account about the harms of their addictive product. Jason says, what about something like if you can't go a day without a drink, consult your GP? I wonder what you think about that. Jason, it's really good to hear from you and others on the text line this morning. Please get in touch if you've got a view you'd like to share on that or anything else. 28 to 10, though. If you're looking for something to watch, we're going to have a look back at a film soon that got everyone talking when it came out 20 years ago. It might have changed the way you feel about the fashion industry. Devil Wears Prada is up for discussion next. Is it one that you love or love to hate? Use those text lines to let me know. It might be a Wednesday, but it's a great day to hear the Mamas and the Papas. Monday.

0: Monday, Monday, mamas and the papas. Do you think they were, look, I feel silly for only just now coming across this, but do you think they're talking about a Monday frame of mind, a Monday feeling rather than the literal day? Because obviously Monday is not permanently here to stay. It's not Monday won't go away. Clearly, that is not the case. Do you think they're talking about a Monday vibe, that general Monday demeanour? Is that what they're talking about more so than the day itself? I don't know. I've never thought about it that deeply before, to be honest. I like singing along to that one, but maybe you've got a view on that. 0487 99 1233.
1: Here's Johnny.
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5: 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The need for speed.
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0: Today, we're going back 20 years, just a brief step really in cinema terms, for a film that introduced us to the terrifying editor of the fictional magazine Runway, Miranda Priestley, played by the one and only Meryl Streep.
10: What about accessories for April?
11: One thought I had was enamel.

0: bangles, pendants, earrings.
1: No, we did that 2 years ago. What else?
0: Well, they're showing a lot of florals right now, so I was thinking I could
1: florals?
0: Do
1: for spring. Groundbreaking.
2: It's The Devil Wears Prada. Do you know it and love it? Maybe you've watched it recently with the sequel coming out not too long ago. What do you think of the original? Dr. Joylene Christensen is here, your guide to it all. She's a senior lecturer in screen, media and cultural studies at the University of Newcastle. Hello, Dr. Christensen.
3: Hello.
2: I'm so happy to spend a bit of time on this one. I reckon I've seen a handful of times and with new thoughts every time I see it. Are you a fan of this one?
3: I am, absolutely. And as you say, you get something different, I think, every time you watch it. So, you know, whether you're just going in for a bit of fashion fantasy or you like the workplace comedy, every time you see something different, you know, in a more somber mood, you maybe are thinking about what it says about, you know, what you have to sacrifice for ambition and things like that. So it's got a lot of staying power, I think.
2: The relationship between Andy and her boyfriend takes, I don't know, sometimes I feel differently about that when I watch that. But look, for anyone who's not familiar with The Devil Wears Prada, I think it's probably pretty well known culturally, the gist. But are you able to give us a brief rundown?
3: Yeah, sure. So we do have Andy, played by Anne Hathaway, who is an aspiring journalist, quite bright, and she lands a job as an assistant at a very prestigious fashion magazine for the absolutely wonderful and terrifying and very demanding editor-in-chief, played by Meryl Streep. So it's kind of a nice little clash in this workplace culture.
2: Yeah.
3: And it's a really good sort of coming of age for a young adult getting their first serious job and, yeah, going through all these trials that she goes through.
2: Yeah, Anne Hathaway's character, Andy, too, kind of it's that thing where she considers herself a serious journalist, ends up in this job, which turns out, you know, it's not that it's not serious journalism, but she doesn't really consider it to be that way, and it's a very high-pressure environment. Here's a little interaction between, I think, Emily Blunt and Anne Hathaway's characters as Anne Hathaway gets the gist of what the office is like.
4: OK, so I was Miranda's second assistant, but her first assistant recently got promoted, and so now I'm the first.
5: Oh, and you're replacing yourself.
4: Well, I am trying. Miranda sacked the last two girls after only a few weeks. We need to find someone who can survive here, do you understand?
5: Yeah, of course. Who's Miranda?
4: Oh, my gosh, I will pretend you did not just ask me that. She's the editor-in-chief of Runway, not to mention a legend. You work a year for her and you can get a job at any magazine you want. A million girls would kill for this job.
2: Now, Joylene, on the surface, this might look like a fluffy film about fashion and magazines. What makes it a bit more than that in your view?
3: Oh, to me, it's the scene we just heard there is a brilliant way to understand somebody coming in as an outsider. They don't know the rules. They're going to make mistakes. They have to learn how the workplace operates. And in the meantime, you know, you're dealing with impossible bosses, unpaid, a lot of emotional labor going on there, very competitive colleagues. So I think even if you didn't care one bit for fashion, and they kind of make fun of the fact that really the character of Andy doesn't really care for it, it tells you so much of just about people and the dynamics in workplace. And most of us spend most of our days in the workplace. So I think to some level, everybody can relate to that.
2: We have to talk about Meryl Streep's performance, Joylene. She is, as you would imagine, fantastic in this.
1: Cerulean quickly showed up in the collections of 8 different designers. And then it filtered down through the department stores and then trickled on down into some tragic casual corner where you no doubt fished it out of some clearance bin. However, that blue represents millions of dollars and countless jobs. And it's sort of comical how you think that you've made a choice that exempts you from the fashion industry when in fact you're wearing a sweater that was selected for you by the people in this room from a pile of stuff.
2: Cerulean. I only came to learn that colour myself because of The Devil Wears Prada, Joylene. What makes Meryl Streep so fantastic in this, in your view?
3: She is a dragon lady who never raises her voice, and it's her quietness that makes her so intimidating. I know Meryl Streep said that she sort of based that decision of keeping really quiet on Clint Eastwood back in the old days of his spaghetti westerns, you know, the strong silent type. But to me, there is a massive overlap between Meryl Streep in this film and the character of Hannibal Lecter being played by Anthony Hopkins.
2: Wow.
3: Where you have this terrifying monster out there, and what's more terrifying is how quiet and how still and intelligent he is, and that's the vibe I get from her.
2: Yeah, I'd never thought about it that way, about her being quietly terrifying, but you're right, of course, Joylene.

0: The workers would be so unbearable, but to have Stanley Tucci there, who is so warm, but takes Andy under his wing, it gives you a bit of relief from that.
1: It does, certainly does.
0: Yep. Is there anything that you think doesn't land as well in this film, maybe 20 years on, like it did back in 2006?
1: I mean, I do love a good old, you know, montage. So Andy's transformation.
0: The makeover.
1: I love the makeover. But, yeah, the dated kind of aspects would probably be this, you know, frumpy Andy through to attractive Andy. So it's sort of equating having a very fashionable appearance with being more desirable, more successful. So that along with the body and weight jokes, you know, obviously don't land the same way in this era. And I think even the very nature of the workplace culture, where in this film, even though, you know, they're basically in modern day, we would say, oh, that's workplace bullying, that's toxic management. In this film, it's treated as sort of glamorous at the same time. So they just see it as demanding excellence. And I don't think people nowadays really see that level of personal sacrifice in particular as being quite as romantic as it probably was 20 years
0: ago. Right, yeah, a bit of an outdated view of, well, that's just what it takes in a cutthroat industry, which may well have changed. You're welcome to join in the conversation, by the way. 0487 99 1233 is my text line. I'm speaking with Dr. Joylene Christensen from the University of Newcastle. The Devil Wears Prada. Joylene, did you watch the sequel?
1: I didn't get to see the sequel yet. I was sort of waiting to see how it landed with everybody else first, but I'm definitely going to have to revisit it. I think, yeah, it's coming out on streaming, so, yeah, I'll catch it.
0: Yeah, I've seen it. I've seen it at home streaming, and, look, it was fine. It was fine. The sequel kind of updates it into a modern age where magazines are under threat because not as many people are picking up physical magazines anymore, which so it kind of modernises that, and you see a lot of the characters coming back, Emily and Nigel and so on. I found it perfectly fine, but also, honestly, I probably would have been fine without it too. as can be the case with some sequels. Joylene, it has been so lovely talking about The Devil Wears Prada with you. 20 years makes me feel old, but we'll just be grateful that we're here. Thank you very much.
1: Thank you.
0: Thank you, Dr. Joylene Christensen there, Senior Lecturer in Film, Media and Cultural Studies at the University of Newcastle. What do you reckon, Devil Wears Prada? Maybe it's one that you need to go back and check out again. 10:45 now, 12:33, ABC Newcastle and ABC New South Wales. Have you got any Terry Denton books on your bookshelf? Maybe you've got memories of reading them to your children or your grandchildren, as I certainly have. Terry Denton, we got news through last night, has died. He was 76. We'll take a look back at his work, his legacy, and what it means to his young fans. That's on the way for you in a couple of minutes from now on 12:33 and ABC New South Wales.
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0: It's 10:45 with the news on the way. I've got a bit of a musical treat for you this morning. Delta Goodrum, is she one of your favourites? Loved her Eurovision performance. I loved it. And Delta, you know, has been around for decades now, of course, as a wonderful part of our music industry, putting out some new stuff, and I'm excited to play for you Hologram. Hope you enjoy it.

0: What do you think? Delta Goodrum, it's catchy, isn't it? Holla, holla, holla. I'm going to be singing that all day. If you're a fan, Delta is touring in April of next year, performing in Newcastle, Sydney, Wollongong. They're the New South Wales shows that I'm aware of. If you're keen, you might want to go and grab tickets. But she's also got an album with Hologram on it coming out on the 6th of November. So, Delta Goodrum fans, she's riding a real wave right now with the wonderful success at Eurovision and more. So, Hologram, the new one from her.
1: You're with Jenny Marchant. Mornings.
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0: 11 o'clock news, not too far away. It's 10 to the hour right now. You might have heard the sad news overnight that Australian children's author and illustrator Terry Denton has died. He was 76. His literary agency shared the news on social media last night, saying he died surrounded by his family near Melbourne on Monday. I wonder if you've got some of his books on a shelf at your place. I certainly have. You might know Terry's work with author Andy Griffiths. They worked together on the 13-story Treehouse series, which was, gosh, iconic generation. A whole generation, really, has grown up with those books. The Gasp series, adapted for television. Now, Andy Griffiths was Terry's longtime collaborator and friend, as you'd know. He spoke to ABC News Radio this morning about their relationship.
3: I've worked with him for three decades now, and He has always been a joy and a delight and also an agent of chaos. Bond, we recognised each other very early. We went, oh, yeah, let's be silly. Let's be really silly. The difference between me and him, I was always on task. He was always off task. And that's why in the books, Andy is often getting mad with Terry because Terry's doing something that's not related to making the book. That was absolutely true in real life.
0: Andy Griffiths there reflecting on his relationship and contribution with his collaborator, Terry Denton. Alex Wharton is here from the Children's Book Council. Alex is also an English teacher in Gunnedah. Good morning.
4: Good morning, Jenny.
0: I was on the couch with my kids when this news came through last night, and we have all shared the Treehouse books and others together. I've read them to them. They've taken them up on their own to read, and Terry was just so loved. It really knocked us around a bit.
4: Oh, look, really sad news for the children's literary world and for families, as you say, Jenny, because we are talking about a transformative figure, really, in modern Australian children's literature, with Terry kind of a writer and illustrator. But as even that little Andy Griffiths snippet said, you know, this individual of creative anarchy and turning reluctant readers even into kind of enthusiastic ones is no mean feat.
0: Yeah, I got that sense about them, being able to appeal to even those reluctant readers, as you say. What was it about their collaborative works and Terry's work in particular that had that kind of power?
4: Look, I think you mentioned the Treehouse series, which is a classic in your family and so many families in the Just series as well. But, you know, for Terry, he was never just an illustrator and decorating Andy Griffiths' text, who's Andy, the Australian Children's Laureate, currently in a two-year term. But he was kind of this co-author and almost comedic foil, because these drawings almost interrupted or contradicted or expanded upon the narrative that Andy was telling. So Terry had this kind of amazing way of coming in, looking at everything. And so, you know, for a publishing success, we're talking about these books kind of having unprecedented sales, breaking national records. And yet it was kind of this humour which children love, because there was kind of comic relief there. There was kind of this slapstick physical comedy. And Jenny, it goes back for Terry in so many ways to his childhood. He was one of five boys growing up in Melbourne. And I think, you know, he looks back, he was really interested in visual art and creativity and spent a lot of time outdoors as a young person. And he even, Jenny, enrolled in an architecture degree, but would you believe found it too stifling, and so kind of played through other art mediums, including ceramics and painting. And we see this amazing literary visual career in particular, but also as a writer.
0: Well, the Treehouse makes a bit more sense knowing that now, as I do, Alex, because of course the Treehouse series, in that they constructed this treehouse.
4: That's right.
0: With the many levels, you know, the shark infested waters, the marshmallow floors, you know, you name it.
4: Absolutely.
0: And also in the Treehouse series, it wasn't just Andy and Terry working together, but they were characters in the book too, for anyone who may not be familiar, which is, I think, maybe why a lot of young people maybe are affected by this. Terry and Andy were authors and characters in their own books.
4: That's right. We've got this meta dynamic, Jenny, don't we, kind of playing where Andy's the character. He's kind of like the rule-bound writer. And then Terry's kind of this chaotic, playful artist drawing nonsense in the margins. And like I said, that goes back to him as a young person drawing literally in the margins. He did love maths and science, but really kind of found that creative outlet. And then when you go into the Treehouse series, you know, we're talking over 10 million sales domestically. And so really we're talking in times of like a top elite peer, top elite tier of Australian publishing, kind of thinking along the likes of Bryce Courtney, Mem Fox in terms of sales. But the Treehouse stories, you know, that was the fastest selling Australian book in history on the first day of release. That was the 78 story Treehouse, if you've got that one in your collection, in 2016. And those books in particular went on to be translated to over 35 languages, which just provides this, you know, visual slapstick and cartooning, which encourages young readers to almost be a part of that bookmaking process.
0: Oh, Alex, it is such a loss, but we're so lucky to have this body of work, Terry Denton, alongside, of course, Andy Griffiths, who's paying tribute to him today, as you would imagine. Alex, thanks for speaking with me.
4: Pleasure. Keep reading.
0: Yeah, you too. Thank you. Alex Wharton there from the Children's Book Council. He's also an English teacher based in Gunnedah there. Terry Denton passing away, that news coming through last night. The Treehouse books, as I mentioned, have been big in my family. But honestly, when I think about the Treehouse books, I think about sitting on my bed with my two boys during the COVID lockdowns. We needed more stuff to read, and we borrowed, in inverted commas, some Treehouse books from our local library's electronic collection. So we had them, we were reading them on a tablet. We were able to zoom in and look even closely at the images, but that's certainly one of those COVID lockdown moments that I'll remember, is borrowing some Treehouse books on the tablet through the electronic lending, sitting down on the bed with the kids and just snuggling into some of those books, and how much they loved it, how much it made me laugh. It was just, a great time for me and the kids. It's 4 to 11 on 12:33, ABC Newcastle and ABC New South Wales. Your 11 o'clock news coming up after Go West, the king of wishful thinking.

0: Speaking of wishful thinking, as we head towards the 11 o'clock news, thanks for your company today. It's been lovely. We'll do it again tomorrow. Hope you have a great day.
1: When it's on the agenda,
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1: When it needs to be discussed.
3: Quite rightly, they are concerned and have questions around what does it mean for my workplace? What does it mean for my kids' safety?
4: It's on ABC New South Wales.
5: It's 11 o'clock. Good morning. Tony Matthews with ABC News. The federal opposition is fending off claims from One Nation MP Barnaby Joyce that the coalition is in talks with the minor party about a supply agreement to help the coalition form a minority government at the next election. Political reporter Claudia Long has more from Parliament House.
6: Shadow Treasurer Tim Wilson has told News 24 no such talks are underway.
7: I think they're a figment of Barnaby's imagination.
6: Mr Wilson says the coalition will not make any agreement with One Nation, but not everybody in the opposition is singing from the same song. Liberal MP Simon Kennedy.
8: I'll work with anyone, literally anybody, to remove this government.
6: Barnaby Joyce insists the talks are taking place.
9: So logical people, people with brains, people who can see around this corner, are obviously having a yarn. It's not about becoming a coalition. We do not want to be in a coalition with the coalition.
6: This year has seen a surge in support for One Nation, which has repeatedly polled ahead of the coalition.
5: Prime Minister Anthony Albanese is standing by Australia's proposed digital duty of care legislation following criticism from the Trump administration. The government is consulting on its proposal, which includes allowing users to limit what they see on social media. It's received a submission from the US Embassy, warning the policy would be censorship of protected speech, citing concerns about what the Australian government would rule as harmful content online. Mr Albanese is sticking by the laws.
10: I'll always stand up for Australia's national interests, and the digital duty of care is something that we've foreshadowed for some period of time. It's not about giving government control, it's about giving people back control over what they receive on their devices.
5: An alliance of business and councils is calling for better rail and metro connections across Sydney's southwest as the region faces huge population growth. The Southwest Sydney Alliance says Camden, Campbelltown, Liverpool and Wallandilly local government areas are projected to grow to more than a million people by 2046. The alliance's chair, David Borgia, says there's an opportunity to extend the metro from Western Sydney Airport to the MacArthur region and extend the existing rail network to the new city of Bradfield.
11: Southwest Sydney is a huge region that has missed out a lot. I think that the largest number of three-car families are in this part of Southwest Sydney. So, you know, there's a cost to families of not being able to have a decent public transport system.
5: University of Tasmania researchers have received a federal government funding boost to help develop and commercialise a dementia risk test. Lucy Shannon has more.
12: Those behind TAS tests say it combines neurology, dementia research and artificial intelligence to analyse hand movements, reaction time, memory, visual processing, speech and language. The technology is designed to identify changes associated with dementia risk 10 to 20 years before cognitive symptoms appear. While there's no cure for dementia, experts say growing evidence suggests prevention or delay could be possible in up to 45% of cases by addressing health and lifestyle risk factors. The project's now received $2.5 million in additional funding through the federal government's Medical Research Future Fund.
5: The five banned Sydney Swans AFL players are expected to return to the club this week. National sport reporter David Mark has more.
13: Isaac Heaney, Chad Warner, Nick Blakey, James Jordan and Riley Bice were all given club suspensions for breaching behavioural standards in a late-night incident in their Melbourne hotel room last month. Victoria Police are separately investigating an allegation of sexual assault. No charges have been laid and there is no suggestion of any wrongdoing on the part of the five suspended players who are due at the club for their standard end-of-season exit meetings. It will be the first time they set foot inside the club's headquarters in Sydney since they were banned. David Mark, ABC Sport.
5: And Australian sprint star Rowan Browning has announced his retirement at the age of 28. A four-time Australian 100-metre champion, Browning ends his career on a high after winning relay gold at this year's Commonwealth Games in Glasgow. To the weather for New South Wales, showers along the coast and about the northern and central ranges. The chance of showers about the northern and central western slopes and inland plains. Possible thunderstorms in the northeast, northern inland plains and about the upper central west. Sydney's weather, cloudy with a shower or two, a top of 22 degrees on the coast and 24 in the west. Right now it's 18 degrees on the coast and it's 19 in Penrith. ABC News, it's 11:05.
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20: All this week on Conversations, we're bringing you stories from our elders. And today, it's my conversation with the late Alison Hodnott. Alison was born in Tasmania in 1931, and as a young woman, she won a scholarship to study at Oxford University. But when she arrived, none of the male professors, including J.R.R. Tolkien, would take on a woman PhD student. Back in Tasmania, Alison became great friends with the poet Gwen Harwood. The two shared recipes, letters, and the challenges of combining work and motherhood. And during their friendship, Gwen shocked the nation when she pulled an outrageous literary hoax on the Bulletin magazine. I spoke with Alison in 2018 about her life story. Hi, Alison.
21: Hello.
20: I lived in Hobart for a year, Alison, and when I was there, people would always introduce themselves to me as fifth generation Tasmanian or fourth generation Tasmanian. Is that true for you?
21: Yes, I was fourth generation on both sides. But I was now I think it's arguable whether I'd be a dual citizen as I married an Englishman.
20: So both of your parents were Tasmanian?
21: They were both Tasmanian.
20: From which part?
21: My father came from a family on the northwest coast beyond Devonport. It was called Central Castra. And when I asked him why a neighbouring town was called Kindred, he looked at me in amazement and said, because all of them were related there, you know. And my mother came from a family in Hobart, which had been there for several generations. It was always hushed up, the fact that my grandfather was the grandson of a convict who had been transported. My father said, you didn't need to know about that. He came from free Scottish settlers from the north of Tasmania.
20: And were they proudly Tasmanian? Did that state identity?
21: Oh, yes, you were a Tasmanian. You talked about Melbourne as the other side. And I didn't leave Tasmania until I was 17.
20: What did your father do for work, Alison?
21: My father was a lawyer, and then he became a senator, and he combined his legal practice with being a senator. He was there. He went into the Senate with Bob Menzies in 49, and he didn't retire until late 70s.
20: And did that affect your family life growing up, the fact that he was a senator? He must have been away from home a lot.
21: He was away from home from Monday till Friday. And he used to come home and we would say, he's just coming up the road now. Turn off all the lights. We're all going to be in the same room at the same time. Because Dad was very conscious of the fact that we were wasting electricity.
20: Oh, right. So you'd all quickly run into the one room.
21: We'd run into the one room and just have the one room.
20: So were things more relaxed when he was away in Canberra?
21: They were very relaxed. He'd been in the army, of course, during the war.
20: Where was he stationed?
21: He was stationed in North Queensland. He was prepared to go away and bleed and die for country. And he was very upset that he was not being sent to the Middle East because Japan just came into the war and Curtin decided that all troops would remain in Australia to repel the enemy. So he was sent to North Queensland, where he marched his men up and down the road. in order to keep them active and happy.
12: Do you remember your father coming home then once the war was over?
21: Yes, I do. I remember him coming home, and he had delayed enlisting until the end of 1940 because my younger sister, who was the fourth in the family, was due to be born in December of that year. So he waited till she was hatched, and then he enlisted, leaving my mother with the four children during the war. And she was extremely, extremely brave in her management of the children. But my sister, who had not seen him since she was a baby, was very taken aback because he brought with her the only present he could think of, which was a statue, a marble statue of a Greek goddess.
12: And baby sister.
21: She thought, what is this? She often told the story about how she thought, who is this strange man? And what is this odd marble figure that he is giving me?
12: I wonder where he acquired that from.
21: I don't know. It was not easy to get soft, cuddly toys, I think, at that time.
12: You, the eldest of your siblings, yes, were you yes. a classically responsible, solid eldest child?
21: I don't think I was, no. I think I was very argumentative and very anxious to do well at school.
12: Did your parents encourage you at school?
21: Yes, that's another thing, because a lot of people in those, as girls in those days, were discouraged from getting a further education. And I think it's a Scottish tradition, actually, because my father's sisters had all done degrees, with the exception of the eldest, and it had all been active school teachers. He just assumed that one would go to university, whether we were boys or girls.
12: Were there brothers in your family
21: yes,
12: as well?
21: Yes, there were two brothers.
12: And were the expectations for them different, particularly?
21: Yes, they were different. They were different. They were expected to be lawyers. And I remember Dad saying, you know, the law was not for me. He said, you'd have to read embarrassing divorce proceedings.
12: had he never read any novels, there's much more embarrassing things
21: exactly,
12: that happens
21: exactly.
12: in literature. So they encouraged you. And what about your friends? I mean, this era, the 1940s.
21: Oh, that was...
12: What did they think about you going on to further study?
21: Well, there were very few girls who went on to further studies. My best friend was taken away from school when she turned 15 or 16. She just didn't turn up. And I was quite shocked at the time.
12: But you finished school and then went on to university.
21: I went on to the University of Tasmania.
12: What did you study there?
21: English, of course. I loved it, yes, I loved it. And my favourite lecturer was Bill Howard, who was very interested in language, which I was.

0: as well.
1: So you completed your degree at the University of Tasmania. What did you want to do next? Do you remember? What was your plan?
0: Oh, I don't think I had one. In those days, the Rhodes Scholarship was open only to boys. What came up was the Services Canteen Trust Fund Scholarship. That was open to children of either sex. And it was because the profits of the services canteens during the war had been so immense that they wondered how to spend it. And as it was open to men and women and took you overseas on a research scholarship, then I just automatically applied for it.
1: And
0: But I was surprised to get it.
1: what was the application process like? Did you have to go
0: Oh,
1: for an
0: the
1: interview?
0: application process was a scream. They all wore uniforms. They were all senior officers in the Army and the Navy and Air Force. And I was most surprised that they were very interested in what I was going to do.
1: I believe one of the elderly colonels on that panel asked you about your
0: Yes, he
1: intentions.
0: did. He did indeed. He said, "What will you do if you get married?" And looked me up and down. And I said, "I think marriage and children can be combined with a career." And he said, "I think you may find it harder than you suppose." And I thought, "Oh, I can manage." But of course, it is harder. It is extremely difficult.
1: How did you get to England, Alison?
0: By ship. It was called the Largs Bay, and it was the poor relation of the Shaw-Savile line. It was called the Aberdeen and Commonwealth line. And they were giving free passages to overseas students. And it was a marvellous trip. I thoroughly enjoyed every minute of it.
1: How long were you on board?
0: About 5 weeks.
1: And how did you fill your time in those 5 weeks? What did you
0: Oh, we
1: do?
0: visited ports all over the place. Final one was in Malta. I can remember steaming into Malta and thinking, gosh, this is absolutely wonderful. It was interesting because there were so many postgraduate students on the ship going overseas to study. They were extremely interesting. We used to get together every afternoon about 5 o'clock and drink sherry and talk about world politics. There was a cookery expert from New Zealand, and she was going to Paris to learn the Parisian way of cooking, and she later published a cookery book. Her name was Tui Flower.
1: Tui Flower.
0: Yes,
1: That's a great name
0: Tui Flower. That's
1: for a
0: right. I
1: cookery
0: thought that was a
1: expert.
0: great name for a cook. And she was a great friend. Oh, there was also an interior decorator from Hobart. Wonderful collection of
1: And
0: people.
1: what was the sea like? Was it a peaceful
0: Oh,
1: voyage?
0: the sea was beautiful. Going across the Indian Ocean, we used to collect for films on the deck, and the screen would be placed in front of us. And I remember we saw The Cruel Sea.
1: That's a very dubious choice to show
0: I
1: people on
0: thought
1: a
0: it was
1: boat.
0: an extremely dubious choice. And of course, on the screen, the waves were crashing and people were dying and drowning and all the rest of it. And outside, looking out, the moon was reflected on this absolute mill pond of an ocean stretching to the horizon.
1: On Conversations, my guest today is Alison Hodnott, who won a scholarship to study English in Oxford in 1954 and went on to have a career in academia and to write and edit, in particular, the works of the late poet Gwen Harwood. When you arrived in Oxford, Alison, what did it look like through your eyes?
0: Oh, it looked absolutely beautiful. But it was a city I was familiar with already, and I'd
1: How?
0: seen lots of photographs of it, but there it was in three dimensions all around me. And I thought it is the most beautiful city in the world.
1: Which buildings in particular made your heart sing?
0: Oh, probably the one that's used in the Morse thing in every episode. You seem to see the Radcliffe camera.
1: Which is the library?
0: Yes, it's the circular round library. And the Sheldonian, which is just behind it. And Balliol College, Magdalen College is beautiful too, with Magdalen Bridge right beside it.
1: And what about the gardens, which are another famous aspect of Oxford?
0: Yes. When I arrived in England, I thought they must water these

0: gardens, and everybody laughed at me and said, "You're very naive. It rains all the time."
1: There's no need for artificial.
0: No need for artificial watering. No.
1: And what about students? In those days, were students still wearing cap and gowns as they rode about the streets?
0: Oh yes, they were indeed. There were a lot of bicycles going up and down the road. Yes.
1: What had you planned on studying in Oxford, Alison?
0: Oh, I sometimes think it was all my own fault. But then I think back and I think, oh, no, it was a very sexist ambience. What I wanted to do was study the syntax of Old English, and I had great trouble finding a supervisor.
1: This sounds like a very commendable and noble avenue of research. Why couldn't you find a supervisor?
0: Because they were very sexist. A friend of mine who was at Balliol told me that the person that I was looking for as a supervisor had said he would never take a woman student.
1: So it was quite explicit. It wasn't hidden sexism.
0: It was quite explicit. He had said he would never take a woman student. And, of course, I went to another person in North Oxford, and he said he retreated. It was the opposite of what is the Me Too movement is on about. He retreated behind a table and said that he thought I would one day get married and therefore it would have be of no use to me. And I has this hazy recollection of meeting Tolkien.
1: Well, I was going to say, he was a great linguistic scholar and he was there at the same time.
0: He was there. And I always thought that he had discouraged me.
1: So you actually had a meeting with Tolkien?
0: I went up a long winding stair and he was at the top in shadow and he was most discouraging. And when I went back to St Hilda's, I do remember that Helen Gardner, who was then not Dame Helen Gardner, but was Helen Gardner, she said, "You won't get any sense out of Tolkien at the moment. He's much too wrapped up in his hobbits." So I put that in the book.
1: This would have been a very serious obstacle for you, though. You needed to find a supervisor.
0: I needed to find
1: a supervisor. On a very particular kind of research field. You couldn't just take anybody. How did you find someone?
0: Well, in the end, the college decided to give me a woman professor who was really primarily a historian. And she set me to reading all sorts of historical arguments.
1: Which wasn't what you were interested in at all.
0: It wasn't what I was interested in at all.
1: Had you encountered this kind of attitude towards women studying before?
0: No, never. I think Australia was way ahead of England in those days. Votes for women and acceptance of women as graduates of universities.
1: Before going to Oxford, Alison, you'd read a detective novel set in the city, Dorothy Sayers' novel Gaudy Night. Tell me about that book. What's it about? Who is the heroine?
0: Oh, the heroine is Harriet Vane, who has been recently acquitted of murdering her lover by the efforts of Lord Peter Wimsey. And she goes back for a college Gaudy.
1: What's that?
0: Gaude almus igitur.
1: That hasn't helped clarify it for me, Alison.
0: Therefore, let us rejoice. We are young now. We will one day be old, etc. But we will look back on these days as the greatest days of our lives. The reunions of college students are called the Gaudies, and they go back every year and celebrate the fact that they were once students. Now, Gaudy Night, it's about the problems of the woman student and of the educated woman in every age. And she is torn between the celibate life and the married life. And the problem is not really solved. At the end, as you expect, she accepts his proposal. But he has had to change his character quite a bit. Harriet, at the beginning, looks around her and she sees her fellow students as either having abandoned their career completely in order to look after husbands and children or to be in danger of long-term celibacy and potential madness.
1: These sound like neither of these sound like great options,
0: neither
1: do they?
0: Neither of these are great options, and she has to choose. And my feeling is that...

0: the 60s, the detective story changes completely because of the, I think the great social change is the availability of the contraceptive pill.
1: So that that stark choice is no longer an either or.
0: The stark choice is no longer there. That's right.
1: Why do you think, Alison, that so many stories of crime, murder and mystery are set in Oxford? What is it that makes it such an alluring setting?
0: Well, it's the contrast between the beauty of the setting and the dark passions which run underneath the appearance of civility and learning and beautiful buildings and rivers and so on. And I think that that's a pattern that is maintained. Well, something like Midsummer Murders, but that's a fictional village. But in Oxford, there's a potential for all sorts of undercurrents of ambition and sex and all the rest of it.
1: Which means that people who love those stories or TV series can actually go and visit the physical places.
0: Yes, and one of the things that is most popular in Oxford at the moment is the Morse tour.
1: You met your husband at Oxford. How?
0: Yes, I did. I'd only been there a fortnight, actually, and I saw on the billboards and the things that the Archbishop of York was to be giving the sermon at St Mary's Church. And so I went. And on my way out, this young man accosted me, saying, "Would you like to come for a cup of coffee?" And I drew myself up to my full height, which
1: quite
0: was not
1: substantial.
0: Much. He said, "We have been introduced, you know. This is not just a casual pickup." And I'd met him through one of my fellow students who was Welsh and came from Cardiff. So we had met before, but I'd forgotten. And he took me to coffee. And then he said, "I've got my father's car this term. How would you like to go to Stratford?" They're putting on a Romeo and Juliet.
1: Nice first date.
0: It was a lovely first date.
1: How did it go?
0: It went very well. He ran out of petrol on the way back.
1: Was that deliberate?
0: And he said, "I didn't do this on purpose, you know." And I said, "No, it was just because he didn't have enough money." I said, "I didn't think you did." So he liked that.
1: And he was studying at Oxford too?
0: He'd graduated. He had just graduated and he was doing his Diploma of Education.
1: And where did Bill grow up? Where was he from?
0: He grew up in South Wales. He grew up in Cardiff. But his mother was a Londoner. And they'd moved to South Wales because his father, he'd been in the First World War. He'd enlisted, I think he was underage at the time. He'd enlisted because he didn't want to go down the mines. And he had survived the First World War and he married this London girl and they had one child.
1: So was his a family that was expected to go on to one of those universities?
0: No. He was the first person in his family to go to university. He'd come from a working-class family.
1: So he must have been as much as an outsider to Oxford as you were.
0: He was very much an outsider, yes.
1: One of the things that brought you together, perhaps.
0: Well, it could have been, yes. It could have been.
1: Was the fact that you were from a part of the world that was so far away a problem?
0: Yes. Well, at one stage I said, "Look, this is no good. We've got to break it off. I have promised to go back to Australia." And he said, "I've always wanted to go to Australia. I'll come with you."
1: But what did his parents think about that, losing their only child to Australia?
0: I think I wasn't sufficiently appreciative of how much it would have paid them. But they came out, you know, as £10 poms only a few years after, sometime in the 60s, early 60s.
1: So did you finish your degree in Oxford? That colonel was right.
0: He was right, exactly. Exactly. I know. It's very difficult.
1: Was that a hard decision to take?
0: I felt I'd failed. I should have been able to cope with this sort of thing. There were plenty of people, women, who were there and took their degrees, but I didn't.
1: And was it because of meeting Bill or was it because the atmosphere was so unwelcoming?
0: I've... occasionally felt guilty because I'd met Bill and had got married and got pregnant. But I actually think it was unwelcoming. It was strikingly unwelcoming.
1: When you say you felt you'd failed, was that because of other people's expectations, your parents, or was it your own sense of what you should be doing and what you should be capable of?
0: It was my sense of what I was doing, but I felt I'd let down the services canteens trust fund and I would never be able to face Colonel Gordon again, and that my parents would have really wanted me to succeed. Actually, my father had entered for the Rhodes Scholarship in late 20s, early 30s, and he had not got it. So he was terribly proud that I was going there and I was going to make up for it all.
1: How did they respond to your news that you were going to leave Oxford then?
0: I think they were tolerant.
1: How was the boat trip home compared to the one over?
0: Yes, the boat trip home was quite different because it was the year after Suez. And I believe Australia House had a renewed demand for immigration. And so we didn't know until we got on the ship that we would be in separate cabins.
1: So you and Bill and one child?
0: I had the child with me in a cabin for four women. And Bill was in the next door cabin with five other men. It was a six-berth cabin. And the baby was only 10 months old. She had a marvellous time. We didn't.
1: Who else was in the cabin with you?
0: We called them the Deaths. Their name was D apostrophe E-A-T-H. But they had decided to immigrate. And when we sailed out of the sight of the White Cliffs of Dover, they said, "We have made a terrible mistake." This was a mother and daughter. The husband was in the next door cabin. And they sat on their berths for most of the time. They wouldn't come up on deck. And they cried. And they ate chips. And they hated the food on board. And I never knew what had happened to them. And the fourth person was a French woman. An Algerian French woman. And she had not known until she got on the ship that she was to be separated from her husband. And they had just been married and were on their honeymoon.
1: On their honeymoon in separate cabins.
0: Yes, indeed. And he approached Bill and said, "Would you leave the cabin free during the afternoon so I can have a few marital experiences with my wife?" And I don't know how they got on.
1: Did Bill comply Bill said, with his request?
0: I think that was what decided us to move up onto the deck. And we had camp beds, adjoining camp beds, and we tied Anne in her pram to the railing around the nursery. And she had a marvellous time. But every morning we...
1: So you'd sleep out?
0: We slept out. We slept out on deck.
1: Seeing the stars above you?
0: Well, we saw the stars. It was wonderful.
1: But with the pram tied to the rails?
0: Pram tied to the rails. And 5 a.m. every morning, they would hose down the desks. And I think they got great pleasure disturbing us. We would rush out of bed, fold up the camp bed, dislodge the pram and move to another part of the deck. But it was an amazing voyage. That I do remember being pretty unhappy on it, whereas Anne had a marvellous time.
1: Anne, your daughter, the 10-month-old.
0: Yes. Oh, they loved her in the dining room because, of course, it was a P&O ship. So the food was marvellous, we thought. The Deaths did not think this. But Anne used to go down there and all the dining room staff loved her because she was so enthusiastic about the food.
1: Today it's my conversation with the author Alison Hodnott. After the news headlines, you'll hear about Alison's great friendship with the poet Gwen Harwood. Alison and Gwen shared cake recipes and a deep distaste for sexist male editors, which led Gwen to pulling a scandalous hoax on the Bulletin magazine. On ABC Radio, it's 28 minutes to midday.
2: Hello, Tony Matthews with the latest from the newsroom. Prime Minister Anthony Albanese has defended Australia's calls for safeguards against artificial intelligence following US President Donald Trump's speech to the United Nations in New York. Mr. Trump rejected a push from a coalition of middle powers, including Australia, for tougher controls around AI, saying the US would not stifle the technology. New South Wales Planning Minister Paul Scully has confirmed the government is working on a heritage report for Sydney's Victoria Barracks. The site occupies 15 hectares in Paddington near the CBD and falls under a broader plan by the Albanese government to sell off several defence sites across Australia. And an autopsy has shown that American actor Hayden Panettiere died from a drug overdose. The star of US TV shows Heroes and Nashville died last month at the age of 36.

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1: My guest on Conversations today is Alison Hodnott. Alison went to Oxford on a scholarship in 1954, but she found it such a hostile environment to women that instead of finishing her degree, she married Bill, a Welsh student that she met there, and had her first child. The family came back to Alison's hometown of Hobart and became good friends with the poet Gwen Harwood and her family. In photos taken in Gwen's older years, she looks like a sweet, very proper and somewhat prim lady wearing a lace Peter Pan collar and a modest dark dress. But in person, Gwen was fierce and funny. During the years of her friendship with Alison, she also became engaged in a scandalous prank on the Bulletin magazine, one which led to an edition of the magazine being recalled and burnt. Alison, for people who don't know the name Gwen Harwood, tell me about her.
2: She was a poet who was born in Brisbane in 1920, and at the end of the war, she married and moved to Tasmania.
1: Was she prolific? Did she write a lot?
2: Oh, she wrote a lot. And she also wrote a lot of letters. And I've edited a couple of the books of her letters. But she was a very good poet, and she developed very much too.
1: How did you meet her?
2: My lecturer, Bill Harwood. I liked him very much indeed. I've only recently discovered Bill was a codebreaker during the war, but he was sworn to secrecy.
1: You didn't know that?
2: I didn't know that. He never talked about it. But he was very interested in language. And I was doing French and German as well as English at the university. So I really knew what he was talking about. But he was obsessed with computerising language. And he asked me in my third year what I was going to do. And then he said, would you like to be my research assistant? And I said, yes, yes, I'd love to be your research assistant. He asked my permission to call him to call him Bill and him to call me Alison, which was, I said, yes, yes, that would be delightful. And he then said, I think you ought to come home and meet my wife. They lived only about 10 minutes' walk away from us in Newtown, Tasmania. And I went home with him, and she was not at all the sort of woman that I expected.
1: Who did you expect?
2: I expected someone who was very logical, very interested in computers, rationalistic, and down to earth, a sort of counterpart to him. In fact, she was the opposite. What I found was that it was extremely interesting because they would be constantly in debate with one another. She represented the intuitive side and he represented the logical side.
1: Do you remember what you spoke about that first evening you met her?
2: Yes, she talked about precognitive dreams and I saw him looking at her and sort of, this is not the sort of conversation I expect. And she had her German dictionary propped up on the draining board where she was washing up. She was teaching herself German. She was pregnant with the twins at the time.
1: They already had children?
2: They had already had two boys. And she was expecting the twins. And she was finding Tasmania extremely cold after Brisbane, which is it is. And
1: what were her views on Tasmania? Did she like living in Hobart?
2: She hated Tasmania. She hated it. And so the present sort of vogue of Tasmania is not would not have been appreciated by her. But one of the recurrent jokes in letters that she wrote to us is that she repeats over and over again, I hate Hobart, or you must be mad to love Hobart.
1: Hate about it? Why did she hate it?
2: It was cold. It was really cold, I think. And also Bill was very mean about furniture. She didn't have a washing machine. I think it was out the back and it was very primitive one. She certainly didn't have a fridge, because my father gave us a fridge for our first Easter, and she brought Bill around and she pointed at the fridge and she said, there you are, Look at that fridge. Now, if you had that fridge, you could have a hot dinner on Sunday instead of me cooking on Saturday and you having cold. And they got one next week.
1: Did you, was it one of those friendships, Alison, that just bloomed immediately? Did you immediately just get on with one another?
2: We immediately got on, yes. We had a very domestic relationship. We used to go there for Sunday lunch and go on picnics together.
1: You moved to Armidale with your Bill, with your husband, yes. Bill, when he got a job teaching at the university there.
2: Yes.
1: How often did you and Gwen write to one another?
2: You know, I don't remember having written all that many letters. I think Bill wrote the letters, but I used to tell him what to write. And so we used to sit in the kitchen and he would say, all right, what else will I tell her?
1: And what would have you been doing, the cooking or something?
2: I was doing the cooking, preparing the dinner. But she used to write a lot about the children and what they were doing.
1: What were her letters like physically? I mean, were they postcards or were they...
2: There were a lot of them postcards. A lot of the, some of them were Sappho cards.
1: What's a Sappho card?
2: She used to collect Victorian and Edwardian magazines and books, and she used to cut out the illustrations. I once ran foul of her by disapproving of this. She used to cut them out and add speech bubbles or thought bubbles, which were relevant to the political situation at the university at the time. And we would get a Sappho card in the mail every so often.
1: You edited Gwen's letters for publication. What was different about the sort of letters that she wrote to you and your husband, Bill? How were they different from the other sorts of letters that she wrote?
2: I think a lot of the letters that she wrote to other poets and artists and so on are all about the creative urge and its frustrations and so on, whereas ours were extremely domestic. There was a lot about the children, a lot about our children, and a lot about what she was cooking and what people had eaten.
1: Can you read us one of those letters, Alison, that she sent you?
2: Yes, delighted. Oh, she always referred to us by our initials, dearest A plus B, and she used to sign them G or B and G. The date of this is the 2nd of March 1962. Dearest A plus B, thank you for your lovely letter. We wish we were in the same town, no matter what. Armidale sounds okay to us, especially Anne's teacher. Anne had just started school. She was just 5. For whom we'd willingly make thousands of patty cakes according to the following recipe. Here's all you do. Into a large bowl, put 1.5 cups of flour, self-raising, 1/2 cup of milk, 2 eggs, 1/2 cup of caster sugar, 1 teaspoon vanilla essence, 4 ounces soft butter or margarine. Beat hell out of this until it's all mixed smooth. If it's too stiff to beat thoroughly, add more milk. Or if you're madly extravagant, another egg. It should be firm, not runny. 2/3 fill patty cake papers and bake 10 minutes at 400 degrees. If the batter looks uninteresting to the local connoisseurs, add some currants or sultanas. If I'm in a hurry, I melt the butter. It doesn't seem to make any difference. Okay. Sometimes my cakes are quite horrible too, Al. Don't let it get you down. If they seem to be quite inedible, I roll them in coconut after dipping them all over in thin wet icing. Kids eat this. I've put it as a footnote. The original of this letter was in my recipe folder for many years. My patty cakes were never as good as Gwen's.

0: male, Walter Lehmann, and she had several poems accepted under that name, poems which had previously been rejected. And so then she decided that she would write two sonnets, which would, if you read the initial letter going down, the initial letter would read something rude about all editors. She was extremely skillful verbally. And so she wrote these two acrostic sonnets, which spelt, if you read down, was an expletive. And her husband actually said it should have been damn all editors.
1: But it was something
0: it
1: else,
0: was not,
1: all
0: it
1: editors.
0: Was not. It was an F word. And
2: this is in what, in the 60s? When did
0: this
2: she
0: was in the 60s. It was this was an amazingly strong word in the 60s.
2: Did the editors, when did they realise?
0: It was accepted and it was printed and I have several copies. And then it was recalled. Apparently the all copies were recalled and burnt. And but I have two copies of it. So
2: Did you realise it was coming out?
0: Oh, yes. She told us this. She told us this. She said, look out for the bulletin of such and such a date. It will be in that. If you don't can't get a copy, I'll save one for you.
2: What kind of repercussions were there for her? I mean, was the bulletin outraged at her?
0: Oh, the bulletin was outraged, yes. In fact, I think she was quite surprised at the shock, horror reaction to it, and she felt that she would be sued.
2: How did newspapers report this? Was it a scandal?
0: Oh, it was a scandal. It was a scandal. And the headline was something about Tasmanian poetess in hoax of the year. And it said a lot about how she was married to a Tasmanian academic, but nevertheless she had used this extremely rude word. And what was the woman thinking of?
2: Did she regret it?
0: I think she was quite frightened that she was going to be sued. But at the same time, she was exultant that it has succeeded. And then, of course, she got the taste for hoaxing magazines and editors. So while they were saying they would never publish another poem by Walter Lehmann, she had invented this Hungarian called Francis Geyer. Oh, and he was in love with her. And that was part of the joke.
2: And the bulletin published poems by this author.
0: Oh, yes, Francis Geyer, yes.
2: Which was Gwen Harwood again.
0: Which was Gwen Harwood. And then she invented Miriam Stone. And Miriam Stone was married with one child. And she puts in brackets, how else would she know the sorrows of this world? And she said, nobody will be expecting me to be a woman.
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0: On Conversations today, my guest is the late Alison Hodnott, talking about her lifelong friendship with the poet Gwen Harwood. You know, she was a mother looking after children and a husband in Hobart. Was it hard for her to combine poetry with the demands of her family life?
1: Yes, I think it always is.
0: Can you read us one of her poems on that?
1: I'll read this one then. The poem In the Park is about being the mother of young children. She sits in the park. Her clothes are out of date. Two children whine and bicker, tug her skirt. A third draws aimless patterns of the dirt. Someone she loved once passes by. Too late to feign indifference to that casual nod. How nice, etc. Time holds great surprises. From his neat head unquestionably rises a small balloon, but for the grace of God. They stand a while, in flickering light, rehearsing the children's names and birthdays. It's so sweet to hear their chatter, watch them grow and thrive, she says to his departing smile.

0: in nursing the youngest child, sits staring at her feet. To the wind, she says, they have eaten me alive.
1: Was it unusual, Alison, for women to acknowledge their ambivalence about mothering like this?
0: No. What she says, you know, it's so sweet to see them grow. That was much more the attitude to that final statement, they have eaten me alive, really shocked the audience. And I think that's one of the reasons it's been such a popular poem.
1: Shocked some of the audience, but not probably many of the mothers.
0: A lot of the mothers thought, that's what I've always felt, you know.
1: Is that something you talked about in your friendship? You know, you had children as well as a career, the difficulty of that?
0: I think we did, yes. We did, certainly.
1: After you retired from teaching, Alison, you wanted to find out more about your family's convict past. How did the rest of your family feel about your interest in that?
0: Well, I think the present generation were quite interested. But certainly the previous generation wanted to hush it up. And, of course, it was very close in Tasmania, because we were the last state to abolish the convict system. And a lot of the local landowners had depended on free convict labour on their farms and properties. And I think that the political divide in Tasmania was very much between the free settlers and the convict descended one. And so when my grandmother married the grandson of a convict, it was not generally accepted.
1: Who was this convict relative? What did you discover?
0: I'd grown up reading books about convicts and how they had been starving, hungry and convicted and transported. And, well, like Great Expectations, for example, in which Magwitch is transported and because he has been hungry and has stolen a loaf of bread, I think, hasn't he? I was surprised when I went into the question of my convict ancestors that they had been very much contrixers who had exploited the situation and had forged. They were convicted of forgery. They lived in the north of England. They'd moved from Hull to Liverpool. They were also receivers of stolen goods. And they used to receive silver cups and medallions and so on, melt them down, and he would turn them into... He was the worker. His sister, Isabella, was the manager of the enterprise. She was a very impressive woman. And he would make silver coins from melted down silver. The Mint had been very concerned about this, the fact that the north of England was being flooded with silver coins. And they investigated for a while, and then they discovered that they were all coming from this particular address, which was a very respectable address. So they arranged for the postman to deliver a false letter. It was a trick to get into the house. It was a trick to get them to open the door and then the police to break into the house, where they found evidence of coining all over the place. Edward Simon tried to escape over the back fence, but they had posted a policeman on the other side to drive him back into the house. He said, for God's sake, don't shoot me. And then he said, look, the house is going to catch on fire if we don't go up to the top deck and put out the fire, which I've been melting down silver. The police arrested them and they went to trial and they were both convicted. And the wife of Edward Simon, who was then the mother of two children and pregnant with her third child.
1: And so Isabella and Edward, brother and sister, go to trial for
0: they
1: forgery.
0: They went to trial. So did Elizabeth. She went to trial too. She was acquitted because she was supposed in those days to have been under the influence of her husband, whereas Isabella, as a single woman, was convicted because she had a mind of her own.
1: Freely entered into this life of crime with her brother.
0: She had freely entered into the life of crime.
1: And was it written up in the papers?
0: It was written up in... That was what was so amazing. I've repeatedly said

0: that if you've read A Godly, Sober and Righteous Life, you are not reported on. They were reported in every newspaper, the local newspapers, The Times, The Guardian, and so on. And the different accounts, extremely interesting, because they all comment on the fact that Isabella is a handsome woman and that she wears a green silk dress and that she is defiant to the magistrate and so on, and that nevertheless that Elizabeth, the wife of Edward Simon, weeps constantly and is a much more feminine looking creature. Elizabeth is so small and demure and blonde, whereas Isabella is tall, and one of the reporters says she's very masculine looking, as others say that she's very handsome, but she's defiant.
1: So Isabella and her brother Edward are convicted. Were they both sent to Tasmania?
0: No, they were separated. He was sent to Tasmania first. He embarked under the reign of William the Fourth, and before he got to Australia, Queen Victoria had ascended the throne. So it must have been in 1837. And he, because he could read and write and was an accomplished
1: silversmith,
0: workman, he did very well. She was sent the year after, and she always expected to be reunited with her brother in Tasmania. In fact, she was sent to New South Wales.
1: What did she say to the judge at her trial about her sentence? Was she bothered by being sent off to Australia?
0: I think at one stage, it might have been even when she was arrested, she said, "I'll do just as well on the other side of the world." She said, "I'll teach music like I have here." They had a very impressive piano. One of the reporters mentioned that the piano they had, on which Isabella played, would have been worth at least £50, which would have been very expensive in those days.
1: So they were living well on the profits of their crime.
0: Oh, and that was the other thing. When she was arrested, she said, "OK, we'll have one more tune before we go." And she went over to the piano, and she played Over the Water to Charlie.
1: And what happened to her in Australia? Did she do just as well?
0: I'm not so sure. She was married twice. She had no children. She was sent to the MacArthur property as a governess to the workers on the estate, the children of the workers on the estate. She married a fellow worker on the estate, and they went to the goldfields together, where he died. And then she married again and settled in Terralga. And she was a very respectable woman. In fact, I found one of her letters that had survived, and that's in the Canterbury Library in Sydney. And she rejoices in the fact that the fruit is very good that year, and she talks about providence. Oh, she also uses the phrase, the vicissitudes of this uncertain life. And I thought, my God, you know, if you said vicissitude to the students at the university, they say, what are you talking about? She spells it absolutely correctly, and she writes very well.
1: So the ups and downs and challenges of life.
0: The vicissitudes of this uncertain life.
1: Didn't defeat her. Did they keep clear of criminal activity once they got
0: yes.
1: to Australia?
0: And I think that was the idea of separating them, because I think they would have set up the criminal activity if they'd both been in Van Diemen's Land, which she calls Van Diemen's Land, D-I-E. But they were reunited after 20 years, and mainly because they were literate. He must have written when his children were being married to her, and she replied, and then they set up a correspondence, and then he went to New South Wales, she collected a lot of her family around her.
1: Alison, one of the themes that's come up is marriage and work, and in the case of Gwen and you, combining a career and a family. What guided the decisions that you took? Because, as you say, it is something women still struggle with.
0: It is certainly something women still struggle with, yes. And I think it's still difficult. I think we still haven't solved the problem. I mean, after all, it's women who have the babies, and someone has to care for the babies. someone has care for the old people. Men don't seem to take the responsibility quite as seriously as women do.
1: I mean, you've obviously lived such a rich life in terms of your friendships and your writing and your study. Looking back then at that young woman who decided not to finish her degree in Oxford, how do you see her now?
0: Well, I wish I'd been there now, because I think women are much more freely accepted. I mean, the last women's college went co-educational in 2008, and they take a lot more care about postgraduate students. And I just wish I'd gone there somewhat later. On the other hand, I don't regret it for a minute. You know, I don't regret any of it.
1: Alison, I've so enjoyed speaking to you. Yeah. Thank you for coming onto Conversations.
0: Thank you very much indeed. I've enjoyed it too.
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1: I had the pleasure of speaking with Alison Hodnott in 2018. In 2022, after a short illness, Alison passed away. Alison's books, Women, Oxford and Novels of Crime, and Gwen Harwood, Idle Talk, Letters 1960 to 1964, are published by Brandel and Schlesinger. This conversation was made on the lands of the Gadigal, Turrbal and Yagara peoples. The producer was Nicola Harrison and the executive producer was Pam O'Brien. I'm Sarah Kanoski. Thanks for listening.

0: It's 12 o'clock. Good afternoon. Tony Matthews with ABC News. Detectives allege a woman arrested over a conspiracy to murder in Sydney's southwest was conducting surveillance on the intended target as part of a fee-for-service crime. Jessica Kidd has more.
1: The 28-year-old high school teacher has been charged with conspiracy to murder and participating in a criminal group over an alleged plan to murder a man at West Hoxton. Task Force Falcon Commander Jason Box alleges the woman relayed information about the target and police to two men allegedly conducting drone surveillance nearby.
2: And she was in constant contact with them about the timings and planning and execution of this attempted murder.
1: Detective Superintendent Box says the plot is believed to be linked to an organised crime network, but says there's no evidence linking it to the ongoing gangland war between the Coconut Cartel and the Alameddine crime family.
0: The Iranian military says Donald Trump's threat to annihilate Iran is not a sign of strength, but of desperation. America's editor John Lyons reports from New York.
3: In a speech at the UN General Assembly in New York, the US president said he was facing a big decision: to make a deal with Iran or to annihilate the Islamic Republic. Iran's armed forces dismissed Mr. Trump's comments as domestic propaganda. But away from the fiery rhetoric, the president said his envoys, Steve Witkoff and Jared Kushner, had a very productive meeting with Iranian officials on the sidelines. Speaking as he left Tehran to attend the annual meeting of world leaders, Iran's president, Masoud Pezeshkian, accused the US of blocking every possible route in order to force his country to surrender.
0: A Sydney court has heard alleged murder victim Jesse Baird was petrified of the man accused of killing him and his boyfriend, Luke Davies, and worried the former police officer would make a false report against him that would ruin his career. Sarah Gerethy reports.
4: Jesse Baird's former long-term partner, Corey Dean Thorpe, wiped away tears as he told the court about conversations he'd had with Mr. Baird about the accused, Beau Lamar Condon. He said in 2023, Mr. Baird told him the accused had started stalking him after he broke off their relationship. Mr. Thorpe said in November, Mr. Baird rung him disturbed by the accused making Instagram posts that gave the impression they were in a relationship, but hiding the posts from Mr. Baird. He said his former partner was petrified and kept repeating that the accused had access to a gun. He agreed Mr. Baird told him he didn't want to report Beau Lamar Condon's behaviour because he was a police officer and feared he would make a false report that would jeopardise the Working with Children clearance he needed for his job.
0: The New South Wales government is pushing to make Sydney's Victoria Barracks a historically significant site, which could prevent a federal sell-off. Digby Werth-Muller reports.
5: Planning Minister Paul Scully has confirmed the government is working on a heritage report for Sydney's Victoria Barracks. The 1840s site occupies 15 hectares in Paddington near the city's CBD and has been earmarked for sale by the Albanese government as it sells off several defence sites across Australia. Minister Scully says the report is designed to protect a piece of Australia's military history.
6: We think that this site is one that's better protected for its military history rather than bulldozed.
5: If the State's Heritage Council approves the report, it could meet the threshold for heritage significance, excluding it from a federal sell-off.
0: A pedestrian has died after being hit by a vehicle in Sydney's southwest this morning. Emergency services were called to a crossing at Canley Vale at around 8:50, with paramedics treating the man believed to be in his 60s before he died at the scene. The driver wasn't hurt and has been taken to hospital for mandatory testing. Australia has named its squad for the upcoming Wheelchair Rugby League World Cup to be held in Wollongong. Queensland's Bailey McKenna will captain the 10-player side for the tournament, being held concurrently with the men's, women's and physical disability tournaments. The Wheelaroos will be looking for an inaugural world title when they begin their campaign against New Zealand on Saturday, the 31st of October. Looking at the weather around the state, showers along the coast and about the northern and central ranges. The chance of showers about the northern and central western slopes and inland plains. Possible thunderstorms in the northeast, northern inland plains and about the upper central west. Sydney's weather, cloudy with a shower or two, a top of 22 degrees on the coast and 24 in the west. Right now it's 19 degrees on the coast, it's 20 in Penrith and the humidity is on 82%. The slight chance of a shower tomorrow. Tomorrow with a possible thunderstorm and 24 degrees.
7: Good afternoon. I hope you're well. Welcome to The World Today. I'm Andy Park, coming to you from Gadigal Land in Sydney. This Wednesday, the Federal Coalition announces its energy and climate policy, a turn back of Labor's efforts to lower emissions and increase renewables. And he drew the famous treehouse, which sparked the imagination of a generation of kids. Much-loved children's author Terry Denton, remembered by his collaborator and author, Andy Griffiths.
8: We recognised each other very early as people who loved absurd nonsense. This sort of, I don't know, I like to think of it as year eights not doing their work down the back of the class, just being mischievous and silly and pushing humour as far as we could.
7: Climate change, world peace, and artificial intelligence. These are the defining challenges of our times, and they're being debated at the UN's biggest annual gathering, the General Assembly in New York this week. Heading into the talks, Prime Minister Anthony Albanese hoped to boost Australia's profile by banding together with other middle powers to call for the pace of AI to be slowed down. But that idea barely got out of the box before Donald Trump lashed it. He also threatened to annihilate Iran in front of a less than impressed Iranian delegation. Tanya Dendrinos reports.
9: I have a big decision to make.
10: Full of the bombast we've come to know the US president for, Donald Trump assured those gathered at the UN General Assembly, America is stronger than ever. 7 months into the war with Iran, he asserted that he holds the ultimate power.
9: Will a deal be made with Iran that lets them rebuild and create a far greater country than it ever was before? Or do I annihilate the Islamic Republic and do it quickly, never giving them a chance to kill and destroy people and countries again?
10: A deal that's proven elusive for months now. Still, he defended the war as a means to prevent Iran from having a nuclear weapon and said he believed an agreement would be struck after the US midterm elections in November. The president's lengthy address was wide-ranging.
9: The United States also totally rejects any attempt to construct a globalist scheme to control for the artificial intelligence being spoken of here and after officially called super intelligence, changing the name.
10: A clear rejection of a joint statement issued by several nations, including Australia yesterday, calling for the UN to consider the creation of an international body to help safeguard against AI risks. Donald Trump did concede caution was needed, but was adamant from now on the term super intelligence would be used in all US documents, adding a hope the rest of the world would follow suit.
9: SI. Let's see if that goes. It sounds much better. It is much better, and it's much more accurate. Let's see if I have any power.
10: On the sidelines, but still on the topic of big tech, came a stunning intervention from the Trump administration on Australian domestic policy, slamming the government's proposed digital duty of care legislation, which would give Australians the option to opt out of the algorithm on their feeds. Australian Prime Minister Anthony Albanese is in New York for the UN General Assembly and offered this response.
11: It's not about giving government control, it's about giving people back control over what they receive on their devices.
10: The PM called it an inevitable next stage, but the statement from the US embassy suggested the proposal would amount to extraterritorial censorship of protected speech and flagged that the large majority of social media and video sharing platforms that would be affected are US headquartered companies, calling on the government to exclude US platforms from its plans. Assistant Treasurer Daniel Molino says Australia will take a non-discriminatory approach.
12: That we would apply this to digital platforms no matter where their origin is, and that's the right position to take.
10: The Coalition has said it will oppose the Digital Duty of Care Bill in its current form, arguing it goes too far and contains inadequate safeguards for free speech, as reiterated by Senator Andrew Bragg today, who sympathised with the US position.
13: I think there is a risk of censorship. There is a risk of bestowing too much power onto unelected bureaucrats. And I think there is a risk of too much regulation, which may not actually have any great impact.
10: A political fight as lively in Australia as it is among world leaders at the United Nations, and one Anthony Albanese will continue to negotiate as he prepares to address the gathering in New York later this week.
7: Tania Dendrinos there. Let's go to the United Nations now. Correspondent Jane Norman is there. Jane, how have these comments from Donald Trump threatening to annihilate Iran been received?
14: Look, I think world leaders are somewhat desensitized to Donald Trump's fiery rhetoric, but this was a particularly extraordinary moment, and you can actually see it on the face of the Iranian delegation. Iran was in the room, the foreign minister was in the room, and they just sort of sat there stony-faced, watching the president of the United States standing on the floor of the United Nations, threatening to wipe out their country. But what was also notable was that while threatening this violence, he then left the door open to negotiation. And so he has effectively said that he wants to strike a deal to end the war after the midterm elections, which are in about 6 weeks' time. And I think that was also a bit of a nod to the domestic audience in America, because this is a war that has gone on for longer than he anticipated, now 7 months. It's hammering the global economy. It's sending fuel prices soaring, sending inflation soaring, and it is hurting everyone, including Americans.
7: A lot of the middle powers and their leaders attending this summit have gathered around this idea of greater guardrails on AI. Those sorts of calls have drawn the ire of the president, Donald Trump. And of course, this comes as Anthony Albanese prepares for a speech on this issue. I mean, that sort of puts greater pressure on the PM, surely.
14: Yeah, I mean, I don't think it was the outcome the Prime Minister would have wanted. A day after signing this declaration with 19 other leaders and the leaders of the European Union, for Donald Trump in his address to the UN to basically say that he totally rejects any global push to put any controls over AI. He said whoever wins, AI wins, and the US certainly won't be slowing down in the development. So that's very much puts him at odds with Anthony Albanese and the leaders of other countries, including Canada, Germany and Singapore, who are deeply concerned of runaway AI, and they want some controls put around it to ensure that humans remain in control of this powerful technology. So the Prime Minister has really used this as a theme of his trip. Technology has been a key theme. He's made a number of speeches on this, really spruiking Australia's tech regulation, digital safety policies. And he'll be doing that once again when he addresses the UN on Thursday local time. After the president's comments, I think you can imagine behind the scenes there's some rewriting happening. I reckon the Prime Minister might even be emboldened by this. He made some comments this afternoon effectively saying that he is the Australian Prime Minister, he is a sovereign country, and he will put in place the policies he believes are best for Australia. So no kind of walking away from what he ultimately wants here, which is some sort of global coordination when it comes to AI.
7: Jane Norman at the United Nations in New York. I'm Andy Park. 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You can subscribe on the podcast to get all of our stories. Just search for The World Today. The devastating scenes from last month's Nepal-Tibet floods are really hard to forget. Thousands buried under mud and ice as walls of water slammed down the Himalayan mountain valleys. But the families of the more than 30 missing Australians argue that's exactly what's happened. Their loved ones are being forgotten. Today, they spoke out at a press conference in Sydney, calling for the Prime Minister to step up support for search efforts. Reporter Nabil Al-Nashar is there. Nabil, really a very torturous time for these relatives. How did they seem at the press conference?
15: Well, they're very distressed, Andy. It's been exactly 1 month since the disaster befell Nepal, and many of them are still missing family members. The most up-to-date figures, according to what we heard from the families today, is 35 unaccounted-for family members, and they're represented by around 33 families here in Australia, most of whom belong to the Tamil community and are here in Sydney. There is one family, I believe, that's in Adelaide. Their concerns are mostly about the lack of information and the lack of government support, according to them, that they've been receiving so far. The number one concern is, of course, as you can imagine, the search and rescue operation, which is still going on in Nepal. They've seen numbers of helicopters, for example, go down from 100 a day to 40 or 45 a day. They talked about how they just don't know how far along in the process the search and rescue operation is. They're getting information from the Nepalese government, from different departments within the Australian government, and they're hoping that it can all be streamlined and consolidated into one source, one liaison for the families, or perhaps for each family, depending on their situation, so that they can chase up with that one person what is the latest information. They've also pointed out, Andy, a few specific points about the search and rescue that they think would be helpful if they could pursue that avenue. For example, there's a phone signal that they say was detected a day after the disaster from one of the family members, but they don't know if it's been traced or what can happen with that piece of information. Another issue is DNA profiling timeframes. So the Australian government has already collected DNA swabs from a lot of the family members here, including DNA samples from items that were maybe used by the missing people, like hair from a brush or a toothbrush and so on. They're not sure what's happening with that DNA profile. Have any families been identified? Another thing they highlighted is that because of the impact of the flood and how huge it was, some bodies had been swept into India. So could their families be amongst those that have ended up in India somehow, and who's liaising with the Indian government? So they have a lot of questions and unfortunately not a lot of answers. Here's what Sydney father Sriram Parmeshwaram had to say. He's missing his wife in this disaster.
16: We have been going through very tough times since 26th of August when the flood occurred. And I think every one of us has been going through a lot of ups and downs during this situation. Every family need a customized solution. So in this point of time, we can't follow the standard operating procedures that are being followed in the regular government process.
7: That's Sydney father Sriram Parmeshwaram, who's missing his wife in the Nepal disaster. And Nabil, what is the latest more broadly in this crisis?
15: Well, we know there's still 5,000 plus missing people in this disaster. That, of course, includes Australians that families are still hoping to learn about. The families as well, Andy, I've got to say, they're, one of their main demands is they want to meet the Prime Minister. They want Anthony Albanese to come and speak to them and to provide the necessary government support that they say is absolutely needed for them to be able to cope with this. As you can imagine, it's a very difficult time, as you mentioned, torturous time for these families. And until they get some answers, they're just desperate for any new piece of information each and every day they wake up.
7: Nabil Al-Nashar to federal politics now, and the coalition looks to reignite the climate wars, announcing the climate and energy policy it'll take to the next election. The announcement sets out 8 priorities in its Scrap Net Zero Cheaper Energy Act that it plans to introduce within 30 days of winning power. The policy would see legislated net zero emission targets removed, a repeal of the New Vehicle Efficiency Standard Act, and moratoriums on nuclear energy scrapped. Jake Evans joins me now from Parliament House in Canberra. Jake,

0: A lot of this really sort of solidifies much of what the coalition has already talked about publicly. What have they announced?
1: Yeah, that's right, Andy. A lot of the announcement today is a reheating of commitments that the coalition had already made, but there are some new parts. Fundamentally, what the coalition has committed to is a major slowdown to the renewables transition specifically, and broader commitments to reduce emissions, jettisoning many of the core policies that are driving down emissions or seeking to do so, or encouraging the uptake of renewables. So that includes repealing laws that commit Australia to net zero carbon emissions by 2050, as well as our 2030 target, removing the safeguard mechanism. That's the laws that require big polluters to cut their emissions by about 5% a year or else face heavy penalties, repeal the laws that require car makers to bring more efficient cars to Australia or else face heavy penalties, as well as a new development, revoking four of the six offshore wind zones in Australia. Those are the spots that have been identified by the government for developers to potentially build offshore wind energy, currently not in existence in Australia, but a nascent industry that the federal government is currently trying to encourage. So, look, many of these policies were already committed to, including the reintroduction of a pitch to lift the ban on nuclear power. But what we're seeing now is a formalisation of that decision the coalition took last year to step away from Australia's commitment to net zero emissions.
0: Jake, the coalition says Australians are sick of being lectured about the energy transition. I'm curious how that might play into the politics of grievance and particularly the climate war debates that, fell a little bit cold in recent years that seems to be being reheated here.
1: Yeah, and look, it maybe has been a sort of, it seemed more like a settled debate in recent years, but the reality is this is something that the coalition has wrangled with since at least 2009, how to approach the issue of climate change and the transition to renewable energy in particular. There's two forces pulling at the coalition in different directions that makes this a really tricky issue for them. In the regions especially, there is a resistance to climate change efforts that has seen some voters turning to One Nation, and the coalition is trying to recapture that vote, particularly frustration in regional communities over how some renewables projects have been introduced, a lack of consultation and perhaps lack of consideration for how it affects those communities. But meanwhile, in the cities, we've seen the coalition lose, or particularly the Liberal Party lose, a number of seats to independents, so-called teal independents, a major issue that's pushing voters away from Liberals in those seats is the issue of climate change. So they've been pulled in two directions for a long time. Here we are again, I suppose, but this is a continuation of that decision taken late last year to scrap net zero. The new element, I suppose, in this is that we are also now in a much more unstable environment when it comes to fuel security in particular, global stability, and that will be something that the government will be seeking to prosecute. One of the arguments they make is, well, thanks to the electric vehicle laws that were introduced last term, the uptake of EVs has saved Australia about 15 days worth of petrol use. And so if you were to unpick it, you would potentially be making fuel supplies less secure. That is going to be one of the arguments that the coalition is going to have to fight off. Here's what opposition leader Angus Taylor had to say about the coalition's new energy plan.
2: We need to use the natural resources this country has to get the cost of energy down. This energy minister has failed Australians, and the scrap net zero bill will get rid of the garbage he has imposed on Australians and get energy costs to back to where they need to be.
0: That's opposition leader Angus Taylor. Before him, our reporter Jake Evans in Canberra. Well, to paraphrase the famous quote, elections are so expensive that it takes a lot of money even to lose. Such is the brinkmanship of campaign spending and wall-to-wall advertising that tends to draw wealthy individuals with vested interests into the democratic process. For the first time, new federal election spending caps to $90 million are due to take effect for the next federal election, but some say that's still too high by half. Kate Griffiths is the Democracy Deputy Program Director at the Grattan Institute and joins me. Kate, I gather you welcome the idea of a cap, but disagree with the incoming $90 million per party per year cap. Why is that?
3: That's right. Yeah. So caps on electoral expenditure are really important. They put a ceiling on money in politics. But what we've done is kind of done some bottom-up analysis just to look at, you know, how much do political parties actually need to communicate with voters nationally? And that comes out at just sort of less than half this new cap. And so our research is telling us that these caps are set far too high.
0: And in this research, you sort of compare the Australian Electoral Commission's campaigns, which are sort of designed to get people to know that an election or a referendum is coming. And you compare that with all of the nuances of a political campaign, which also might be introducing a new candidate or covering off different policy offerings to different parts of the country. So how can you compare those two kinds of campaigns?
3: Yeah, so we've taken the best sort of publicly available data on what costs to communicate with voters nationally. And we certainly draw the comparisons to the Australian Electoral Commission campaigns, to the ABS census campaigns, big national campaigns. And those campaigns are averaging about $30 million over time. You're right that political parties have a much more kind of nuanced set of messages. And we certainly factor in a bit more than what those campaigns allow for. But even so, we just think that this cap is way higher than needed. And it's important to remember that there are so many free ways of communicating with voters too. Advertising is just the most expensive option. The media and parliament are major platforms for sharing messages with voters. They're free. And there's other uncapped grassroots platforms, public platforms, local events, social media available to politicians to share their views, set an agenda, and explain their policies.
0: So these new electoral reforms are expected to be challenged in the High Court on the grounds that they impinge on the implied freedom of political communication. What do you think that case could lead to?
3: So that case could well lead to an opportunity for reform. Whether the constitutional challenge holds up or not is absolutely a matter for the courts. If it does, like if the challenge is successful, the court may decide to strike down the new expenditure caps, and then there'll be a bit of a scramble to try to resolve the issues raised. And what this research hopes to do is kind of put some evidence in the debate. So it's not just a behind the closed doors negotiation between political parties. It's something that's actually grounded in a fact base. And I think political parties themselves would also have some pretty interesting information to bring to the table here. So it'd be great to see that in the public domain too. And look, if the challenge isn't successful, the rules will probably be in place for the next federal election, but there would still be future opportunities to review them, and at the very least as part of the normal kind of post-election review processes.
0: So the long and the short of this, in your view, is that it's, I mean, it sounds like transparent democratic guardrails, but may not really mean that much in practice. In an ideal world, what is the balance that should be struck here?
3: Yeah, so it is a balance between allowing political parties to kind of get their messages out to voters, and money certainly helps them do that. It's not the only way, but it helps them do that. So they need to have, you know, some spending in elections, but the balance or the other side of the equation is that too much money in politics can have a really corrosive influence. There's this kind of fertile conditions here for wealthy interests to have too much influence over policymaking, take the money out of it, and politicians get their time back, and the public has, you know, less to worry about whether wealthy interests are actually influencing policy too much.
0: We'll have to leave there. Kate Griffiths is from the Grattan Institute. Appreciate your time. Thank you so much.
3: My pleasure.
0: Finally today, one of Australia's most popular children's book illustrators and authors, Terry Denton, is being remembered for his incredible career after he died aged 76. He was particularly famous for his partnership with writer Andy Griffiths over the decades, in which he illustrated the wildly successful Treehouse books, which sold more than 10 million copies. David Sparks has more.
4: If you've ever wondered how to draw a bumosaur, Terry Denton is the man you'd turn to. It's a funny-looking dinosaur with an enormous pair of bum cheeks. And it was just one of the illustrator's outlandish creations from his collaboration with author Andy Griffith.
5: Andy and I went away for a week and we just sat around the table playing. I mean, we just built bumosaur after bumosaur. That was the fun of it, was the two of us working together in a big room, just like two kids playing around a table, really.
4: The bumosaur appeared in their book, What Bumosaur Is That? And as Terry Denton told the ABC in 2007, it was tapping into what kids really find funny.
5: Yeah, the bum joke and the fart joke, you know, you go, no matter how low down a school you go into the lower grades, it's still, you know, it's a rich field.
4: For all the openly silly humour, there was always a deeper purpose. getting kids into books, as he explained in another interview with the ABC in 2019.
6: I get to draw every day, more or less, and I get to draw funny stuff most of the time. And I do my own painting as well, fine art, but it's just a lifetime of creating images and creating humour and making kids, you know, my own kids, but other kids laugh. It's magic.
4: Today, Andy Griffith paid tribute to his late colleague.
7: And he had many sides. He did many wonderful books, some much more gentle and whimsical. But when we got together, this sort of, I don't know, I like to think of it as year eights not doing their work down the back of the class, just being mischievous and silly and pushing humour as far as we could.
4: Danny Solomon works for Bookseller Readings, where she specialises in children's books.
8: He understood the importance of silliness and anarchy, and he just knew what kids would find funny. And I think that's because he sort of never stopped being a kid. He never really kind of let go of that part, and so he kind of spoke to kids exactly how they wanted to be spoken to.
4: As a fan and someone who sells the books, what do you think his legacy is?
8: His legacy is just the amount of kids around in Australia and around the world. He's a large part of the reason that they like reading, which is so important. Children's literature is so important for generations to come. Like, those books are not going anywhere, and he's just going to continue to do what he did when he was alive, and that's just so special and amazing.
4: Terry Denton died surrounded by his family near Melbourne on Monday. He's survived by his wife, Kristen, three children and five grandchildren.
0: Yeah, a lot of those books on the bookshelves at my house. David Sparks reporting there. And that's all from the World Today team this Wednesday. Thanks for your company. I hope you can join me at the same time tomorrow. I'm Andy Park. Bye for now.

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1: This is Afternoons with James O'Loughlin.
2: G'day, lovely to have you company. Coming up in the program today, well, in this half hour, the What's On segment with a difference, Hannah's Happenings, where producer Hannah will share with us three events in that are on around Sydney over the next few days. The twist, one of them is the lie, is fake. Our challenge to work out which one, that's in this half hour. A bit later in the show, Bruce Isaacs will join us for his movie segment, Cinema's Greatest Scenes, set in an elevator. Now, if you think about it, an elevator is almost the least cinematic location you could have if you were making a film. It's just a box. No one can really move. There can't be much action there. And yet there have been some amazing elevator scenes, and Bruce will take us through them. Dolphins have very good PR. Everyone thinks dolphins are lovely. Absolutely just, dolphins. Flipper, upturned mouth. They're smiling. See, today we examine the evil side of dolphins. And yes, there is one. And we want to know if you've ever made friends with someone on a plane or a train or a bus where the friendship has outlasted the journey. That is, it's not that uncommon to talk to someone on a plane, but have you ever met someone on a plane where you've actually seen each other afterwards? But let's begin with, well, good news, but unfortunately followed by bad news. The good news is that household income has grown by 102% in the last 20 years. It's doubled. The bad news is that the money needed to run a family of two or more has increased by 134% in the same period. And that means it is now more expensive, significantly, than it was 20 years ago to have a family of two or more kids. Research done by advocacy group The Parenthood suggests that rising childcare costs has pushed the overall burden to $36,500 for having a kid, and suggests that perhaps addressing this is a way to remove the what now is a significant disincentive on families to have more than one kid, the fact that they just can't afford it. We're joined by Lee Rupina, who's a professor of sociology at the University of Melbourne and the author of Drained, Reduce Your Mental Load to Do Less and Be More. Hi, Lee.
3: Hi.
2: Hi. Sorry, Leah. What? So if it's more expensive to have more than one child, and presumably just have one child, what are the components of the price rise?
3: Yeah, so I think one of the things that we've shown in our research first, it's great that this research came out of the parenthood, because this affordability crisis around childcare has been around for a long time. And it's not just affordability crisis, it's also, you know, access. So whether you can get a slot and then whether you can afford it. And this is correct. It is a big driver of whether parents decide to have one or two or even enter parenthood. You know, younger people say it's too expensive. The world is falling apart. Why would I bring children into this world? And what I want to kind of point to is all of this also carries onto your mental load. These are all things that, you know, cost, affordability, what kind of world am I leaving my child? The legacy questions. Do I want to bring children into this world when everything seems to be a little bit falling apart? Can I provide for my children in the ways in which will make them competitive and have a great life? Will they have a better life than I have? Or are we actually seeing intergenerational demobility, people moving down across generations? You know, for a long time, we thought each generation would be better than the last. But is that even true anymore? And what I point out in my book, Drained, which you'll love, you'll fall in love with, obviously, is that these are all tapping into the eight different types of mental load. These are things that people carry, and it makes sense. They all contribute to a drain, and they can lead to burnout. And it makes sense that people are maybe saying, I can't do it anymore.
2: Mm. We're talking about the increased costs of having kids specifically. You know, it feels like things cost more for everyone these days, but specifically for parents, and specifically how it impacts into their decision whether to have kids, whether to have one kid, whether to have a second kid, whether to have a third kid, etc. If you've got some experience of this, if you a decision that you or someone you care about has been grappling with, do let us know. The number 1300 222 702, and the text 0467 922 702. I guess Leah, because you know, if someone is interviewed, if someone you know is the subject of research, why did you decide only to have one child or two children? They might, you know, we all create a story about why we do things, the cost of living, the world we're coming into, et cetera, et cetera. But often it's hard to actually work out, yeah, this reason with 32% and this reason with 23%, et cetera.
3: Yeah, you're absolutely right. One of the things, I mean, sociologists and demographers have been studying this for a very long time, and Australia is not the only country that is seeing potentially declining fertility, right? Like, this is a big question, global question. One of the things that's been discussed is, like, you know, historically, maybe you had the kids and then you got the stuff. Like, you might, you know, historically, maybe you had the stuff and then you had the kids, right? Like, you might marry earlier, have the babies earlier, get the house earlier. And now there's this idea that you delay until you have the stuff to have the kids, right? So, like, I don't want to have a child until I have stable housing or a house or a job that can pay. And if everything is delaying, if adulthood, there's this argument that basically, like, adulthood is delaying, that we are kind of entering those milestone moments later in life, in our 30s, that there's this delay. And then you're coming up against biology too, right? It's kind of working in both directions. Like, you're delaying this decision that for many, it's a biological decision too. And then it becomes even more difficult to conceive. So we almost want, like, everything built up first before we put kids
2: That's
3: in, because
2: so
3: that
2: true.
3: Feels responsible. Whereas maybe before you didn't have everything built up, and you built it while having the babies. And so this is kind of a cultural shift that is also going to push this delay in fertility or abstaining from having children.
2: That's so true. I'm an example of that. We had our first kid when I was 36. My wife was a couple of years younger, and it kept not being the perfect time either for her or for me. And then it was for me and it wasn't for her. And then it was vice versa. And I remember I went to some lunch with, and there was some older person there, and he just pushed me into the corner and said, "You know, you want to have kids, stop delaying. It's never going to be perfect. Whatever happens, you'll work it out." So then he was quite stern about it. And there is that, I guess there's that. I'm not saying that all the concerns aren't legitimate, but there is perhaps, you might be implying, a little bit of overthinking about the decision to have kids, do you think?
3: I have no opinion about people's individual decision. You should make whatever decision works for y'all. I'm shouting it to the rooftops. It's your own personal choice. But I am saying to you that I think what's going on, and there's research to support it, is that these decisions become a little bit harder because the worlds in which we're moving are harder, right? Like, it's more unstable, more uncertain.
2: Well, I mean, I get why you say that, and I often say that too. But I just wonder if 20, 30, 40 years ago, you know, I mean, 40 years ago, people was worried about everyone being annihilated by nuclear war. So there are two variables, aren't there? There's the objective circumstances, how dangerous, how precarious things feel, how safe they feel. And then there's our attitude to the same circumstances. So it's very interesting to try and work out. We'd love to hear from you about whenever you had kids, whether it was recently or a while ago, whether you can remember the things that made you, you know, nervous about it, the things that made you put it off, the things that made you go ahead. And perhaps if you've, you know, if you've thought about it and decided you're not going to have kids, then we'd like to hear the how you made that decision too. The number 1300 222 702, and the text 0467 922 702. Lee, what do you think about that thing I was saying about there's the objective level of threat and scariness, and then there's our attitude to it?
3: Yeah, I think you're right about that. Like, one of the things that I think is a little challenging is it's never as though in the past there was no risk, no challenge, or no problem, right?
2: Yeah.
3: And that's kind of your point. Like, it was just different. The composition looked different. And I think there's something there's an objective difference now that actually creates a qualitative experience where I think people are thinking, how am I ever going to give my child enough so that they can be competitive in the world, so that they can, like, you're thinking about, like, okay, I got to think about, I heard this across all the interviews. So we interviewed hundreds of parents, right? And they would talk about, like, I am not only managing whether my child will be, this is like the mental load to safety. I'm not only managing whether my child will be, you know, safe crossing the road, but now I'm trying to think about whether AI is going to come in and take their job, and are they even going to have a future? Mm-hmm. Right? Like, and it's like, these are kind of esoteric existential questions, right? And we don't know the answer, to your point, objective versus subjective. But regardless of that, there is this combination of factors. And we see more, right, and we know more, and we're connected, that actually make us understand greater complexity, I think, than in the past.
2: And I wonder what you think of this. A couple of people on the text have phrased the point that many countries in the developing world, in Asia and Africa specifically, have high birth rates. And there is a trend, really, that it is likely that the poorest countries will have the highest birth rate. And then as they get wealthier, less poor, as happened in the more developed world, birth rates have fallen. So actually, when we should be getting more able to support more children is when we're having less children. Have you got any insights or thoughts there?
3: Absolutely. One of the best ways to have fertility start to decline is to educate women, right? Is to increase women's education and economic opportunity. And that's a big measure of, you know, whether people utilize contraception and how to start to see fertility kind of start to flip in that way. I'll add in something in because for that, but you know, also thinking about countries like China, countries like South Korea, countries like Japan that have declining fertility, that actually have populations that are shrinking and populations that are aging, right? That there is this sandwiching of care too, that also makes fertility very difficult to achieve. What does it mean when you have more 80-year-olds than you do 20-year-olds, right? What does that look like in terms of balance? Mm. And these are big questions.
2: Yeah. Rowena's on the line. G'day, Rowena.
4: Hi. Good to hear this conversation. Yeah, my husband and I, there's an age gap. So I was 26, he was almost 36 when we married. He was really keen to have kids straight away. We didn't live together before we were married, and so I was really keen not to have kids straight away and just, like, have couple time and just really build a foundation. So it ended up being 5 years before we had kids, and in that time we actually went and lived in Kazakhstan, and I was very happy to have kids there, but Craig wanted to be home in Australia to have kids. Right. So it ended up being a decision more when we were both willing to have children, more about having an established foundation of

0: When my first kid turned 13, I thought, oh my gosh, where are we going now? What's going to happen? But it was all fine.
1: That's it. It's where are we going now? Because they will lead you on a wild adventure, that's for sure.
0: Yeah, lovely to hear from you, Rowena. Thanks so much. We're talking about people's decisions to have children. It's now more expensive than it used to be to have particularly more than one child, and how we make up our mind, what impacts our decisions. It used to be taken for granted, I guess, you know, not that long ago in Australian society, that you get married in your 20s and you'd start to have kids. Now we have more options, more choices, and how does it all work? Our number 1-300-222-702 in the text 0467-922-702. We're talking to Leah Ruppiner, who's a professor of sociology at the University of Melbourne and author of Drained, Reduce Your Mental Load to Do Less and Be More. So, Leah, I know you're a sociologist, not an economist, but if this was something of general concern to the population and the government, that it is becoming more expensive to have children, I wonder if you had any ideas about ways to kind of push people's thinking away from it's too hard and I'm too nervous towards let's give it a crack.
2: I think this is where actually what the parenthood is doing, which is quantifying the cost, right? Yeah. Identifying the economic cost and really being explicit on that, because that's a clear mechanism or a lever that government could move, right? They could actually subsidize childcare, make it affordable, reduce the cost for Australian families and see what happens. I mean, I know y'all did the baby bonus and that didn't totally work. That didn't work,
0: yeah.
2: Right? But that's a short-term thing. People who were going to have the babies had them and it didn't actually lead to long-term. And other countries have done this and it doesn't work. So I don't think that's the right solution. But I think the question is, what would it look like if actually you weren't constrained? What would it look like if actually you weren't having to think about, you know, this $36,000 cost, or the fact that, you know, as you have a second child that's going to double, or the complexity of getting kids to multiple places? What happens if you reduce some of that drag on people? What would they do? What would they do if they lived, you know? And I think one of the things government should care about this for is because populations have momentum. Australia is also, like many Western industrial countries, aging, right? It's aging. And this is here now and will continue to be a challenge. And how do you support populations that are getting older? Often they do that through migration, bringing people into the country. But again, this is a contested question. So I just want people who are listening to think about, like, actually, this is all, they're all kind of interconnected, right? Like, where does the money go? Who gets supported? What does it mean in the long term? And how do you keep a vibrant economy in Australia that is competitive globally? And this is not just Australia who will have this problem, right? But as more resources will be diverted to older people, this will be a question about how do you address this challenge? How do you make sure everyone is thriving, and how do you center care?
0: I'm thinking such different things when you're talking. On one hand, I'm thinking of all the people I've spoken to in my life who've said, look, you know, we didn't have much when the kids were growing up, or my parents didn't have much when the kids were growing up, but, you know, it all turned out fine and we were all happy and loved, and that was great. And it kind of sounds lovely, but also perhaps oversimplified things a little bit. And then there's the real concerns of people who are getting, you know, electricity bills one week and rates the next week, and then they've got to get their car fixed the next week and whatever, and thinking, if we add another child, how much, you know, how do we do all that? So they're all – everyone's right.
2: Yeah.
0: You can't, I mean, if people feel anxious, you can't, you know, have you ever felt anxious and people say to you, well, you shouldn't worry about that? And you go, thanks, great advice, impossible.
2: Yeah. Don't care about this very big thing that actually has a real impact on your life. Yes, yes, of course.
0: Yeah. Jackie's on the line. Let's hear from her. What do you think, Jackie?
3: Hi, James, how are you going? And hello to your guests. Sorry, I forgot. The other point I wanted to make, and your speaker alluded to it, was climate change. And I've got a 16-year-old, an 18-year-old, and I don't know if they will have kids or if they would have had kids, but it certainly features as a decision why they won't have children in their future. And I think the seriousness of that really needs to be... Exactly.
0: Yeah, look, it's not a great line, Jackie, but very much get the point, and that's true. And I guess the question is, without diverting, you know, the debate into one about climate change, whether, Leah, there's always been a threat, whether it be nuclear war, whether it be a real war.

0: a First World War or a Second World War, whether it be an invasion by, you know, the Goths 2,000 years ago. So, but whether some of those threats, now that we're more educated, I guess, and have more knowledge at our fingertips, and can scare ourselves much more effectively thanks to the internet, whether they are occupying more of our mind than they used to. Impossible to answer. Good luck.
1: I'll do my best. One of the things I talk about, one of the mental categories, right, I have in the book is this thing called meta. We call it Medicare, but I'll say meta. And it's this kind of like, what am I moving through the world aligned with my values? Mm. Am I being a good parent? Am I showing up as a good coworker? Am I being a good child? And also, what is the world showing back to me? Like, this kind of like, the parents talked a lot about like, you know, the threat of global warming or inflation, yeah, or a war in Iran that just can overnight change, you know, this political instability that's happening. And they would talk a lot about like, this is draining my mental load and what kind of world am I going to create? And what should I bring a child into this? And how do I buffer my child? That is a mental load drain. And one of the things I talk about as I've been talking about this book around the world is like, you're assuming, we have been told to be informed is to be engaged, but we are so informed that actually we are exhausted. Mm. We are doom scrolling and we are burning through our precious mental load energy on all of this stuff that honestly, some of it is in our control and a lot of it is out of our control. Now, what I'm not saying to you is don't care about the world.
0: Yeah.
1: But what I am saying to you is, what is the thing that you care the most? You can't care about everything in the world because it's burning you out. So why? I'm giving you permission to drop some of that and be strategic. Now, the question about, right, like be strategic and say, and then how do you match that with action? You have some capacity to have some action or some rest or less burnout, right?
0: Yeah.
1: But that question about global warming, right? I think there is a difference about, I mean, maybe nuclear apocalypse would be an equivalent parallel, but like this idea that we won't have water, this idea that we won't have food, I think that is more.
0: It's certainly, well, let me read this text because it sums it up well. My three children are in their late 30s and all childless for different reasons. The eldest, career focused, doesn't want them. The middle child in a 15-year loving relationship, too worried about climate and home ownership to venture. And the youngest wants children very much and can't find a partner. So that illustrates the differing factors. On the other hand, there's Fiona. Fiona, go ahead.
2: Oh, yes, hello. Thank you for having me on the program.
0: Pleasure.
2: I just wanted to say that I think that people think it's too hard to have children and to survive on one income. Mm. But I've had four children of my own, and one of them has chosen to homeschool and she now has five children on one income. They use all the government-based funding that is available to them. You know, in terms of having the children, they've used the midwife program, so there's not having to go through the private system and the expensive way of having children. These kids don't miss out on anything, you know. So I think people think it's impossible that they won't have enough, but we have too much. You know, you can have less and be happy, and these children are happy,
0: yeah,
2: and okay, provided for. Yeah.
0: Hey, thank you so much, Fiona. It's lovely to get that perspective. And usually with anything, the scariest part is before you do it. You know, whether you're going on a plane or you're about to go on stage, the worst part is beforehand. I'm not saying that's always the case for children, but there's some pretty good parts as well. Hey, Leah Rapinoe, thank you so much for your time. Great to talk to you.
1: Thank you for having me.
0: Leah is a professor of sociology at the Uni of Melbourne and author of Drained: Reduce Your Mental Load to Do Less and Be More.
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0: Producer Hannah is here with the What's On segment with a difference. Three events on around Sydney over the next few days. Two are real. One is false. She's made it up. Can we guess which is the false one before one without using either any general knowledge we've gained about the world or, of course, the internet? Text 0467 922 702 to help me. Hello.
5: Hello.
0: What is event one?
5: Event one is an arm knitting throw workshop.
0: What? Arm?
5: Yeah.
0: What do you mean arm?
5: Knitting with your arms.
0: Oh, right. I think you meant knitting an arm.
5: No. Knitting with your
0: and
5: with
0: then
5: your
0: throwing
5: arms.
0: With it.
5: Yeah, sorry.
0: What's the throw bit?
5: It's like a blanket, you know, like for your couch.
0: I don't
5: for
0: know
5: your
0: any
5: bed.
0: Of this lingo.
5: Oh, you don't?
0: I don't. Well, do now.
5: So, yeah, a throw is for your bed, for your couch, for an armchair.
0: Arm knitting throw. So this is not for the uninitiated. This is for people who...
5: No, it's actually for beginners.
0: And yet they use that...
5: You use your
0: lingo.
5: Arms.
0: Yeah, okay.
5: Right. I feel like those words are really easy and common.
0: All right. I did what? What's your turn to be harder with your feet?
5: Leg knitting.
0: Why didn't that take off? I don't know.
5: I don't know why.
0: We bought the domain name and everything. Just never went here. Okay, and where and when, Hannah?
5: So that's in Warriewood at an art studio. It's on Saturday from 2:30 to 5:30.
0: Warriewood Art Studio, 2:30 to 5:30. Bring your own wool?
5: No wool is provided.
0: Oh, okay. How much? How much wool?
5: It's about $200. So it's not cheap.
0: Okay.
5: But you're getting pure merino wool, a lot of it, you know, thick, chunky wool.
0: Yep.
5: And a blanket to take home.
0: You make your own blanket?
5: Yeah.
0: Surely you can't make a blanket in, 3 hours?
5: I'm pretty sure you can. Because
0: really?
5: The wool is like thick. It's not like it's it's like chunky. It's not like it's normal sized wool where you're knitting squares.
0: And I guess if you didn't finish, you could take it home.
5: Yeah.
0: Is it right if I take the rest of this wool home? Okay. You pay $200. Sure.
5: Sure.
0: Okay.
5: Yeah.
0: $200. Okay. But I'm sure the camaraderie would be amazing.
5: Oh, yeah. I've done a knitting class before and it's actually one of the calmest, and you're sitting around and because everyone's distracted with their needles, you're having like really deep conversations with strangers. And it was such a beautiful afternoon.
0: I remember, and some listeners will too, the knitting Angela Caterns did in the foyer of the ABC Ultimo maybe 20 years ago nearly.
5: Yeah.
0: Maybe it was less than that, 15 years ago or something.
5: I was in high school. Yeah.
0: Yeah, right. There were millions of people in the ABC Ultimo just knitting away. It's beautiful.
5: Yeah, it's wonderful.
0: Yeah. It's skewed female. This might too, but there's no reason why it should.
5: No.
0: Men shouldn't be in the prism of, I've got to go and ride my bike. Knit!
5: Men can arm knit as well.
0: Yeah, they can. They don't have to leg push on their bike. that's event one. What's event two?
5: Event two is a pet portrait drawing class.
0: Oh, wow. This is really self-improvement, Hannah.
5: Yes. It's a lot of our craft stuff today. So, yeah, you take a picture in. Of your pet.
0: Oh, you don't take your pet?
5: No, take a picture because it's at the library in Burwood.
0: Okay.
5: It's on Sunday, 11 to 1.
0: Yep.
5: And you take a picture in of your pet and a teacher will be there to help you draw a portrait of your pet and you can frame it, take it home.
0: So it's sketching. So you just need pen and pencil, I presume?
5: Yeah, and pencils and pens are provided.
0: Oh, okay. Feels like it should be, well, is it free? Maybe $5?
5: Yeah, it's not expensive, $5.
0: Yeah, okay. Yeah. So take a picture on your phone. You can do that these days.
5: You can.
0: Or draw your, You could draw and then draw the drawing.
5: Oh, no.
0: No.
5: Because imagine the drawing, if you're not good at drawing, the drawing would already be bad.
0: Don't you love those things where you see them sometimes, you say, you can't draw a dog, and then they teach some sneaky way. You draw a triangle, then put a semicircle through it, and suddenly it's a dog.
5: Yeah. It's might pretty have incredible. Yeah.
0: Can you draw?
5: Oh, no, I'm terrible.
0: I'm terrible.
5: I wish I was good.
0: I wish I was good. Maybe we should go.
5: Maybe we should go. Yeah. I'll see you there at Burwood Library.
0: Burwood Library. And event three.
5: Event three is a social painting class.
0: Mm-hmm.
5: So this is for people who just love painting and want to paint with like-minded people.
0: Right. Nice.
5: So you take your own stuff, you take your own painting project and you go there and you just paint with
0: Where
5: others.
0: Where do you go?
5: It's in Mascot.
0: Mm-hmm.
5: It's at the community centre in Mascot. It's called Southeastern Community Connect.
0: And time?
5: It's on tomorrow from 10 till 12.
0: 10 to 12. Free?
5: It's $3.
0: $3. Do you know what I like about all of them? Art is generally solitary, isn't it?
5: Yeah.
0: Not all arts, but that sort of art, creating something, is often solitary. But they're providing a social environment, like-minded people, encourage each other, you know, a bit of positive feedback.
5: Exactly.
0: What do you do when you get stuck? I mean, that's lovely, isn't it?
5: I think it's beautiful.
0: What a wonderful community we live in. But on the other hand, only two of them are real.

0: So the three are the arm knitting throw, enigmatically. People get together and knit. It's $200. But you get merino wool, and it's on Warriewood Art Studio for 2:30 to 5:30. Was that Saturday?
1: I can't remember. Let me double check. Saturday.
0: Saturday. Pet portrait. Drawing class, Burwood Library, 11 to 1, Saturday?
1: Sunday.
0: Sunday, sorry. You take in a picture of your pet and you draw it in the social painting class tomorrow, 10 to 12, $3. I think, I'm really hoping the expensive one's right, because that seems the most unusual one. And it feels to me like the social painting class, it feels that feels a bit thrown together. There weren't many details. I am going to say that is the one that is not true.
1: You're wrong.
0: Oh, no.
1: Oh, it's too easy.
0: Which one's wrong?
1: The pet portrait drawing class.
0: The pet portrait.
1: Yeah,
0: but that seems so good.
1: I know, it would be nice.
0: You should really put out a book copywriting all the fake events you've created and then run them.
1: Okay.
0: You should do that.
1: Maybe I'll run them all in 2027. One a week.
0: Hannah's coffee table book. Hey, it's news time. That was fantastic. Thank you so much. Hannah, I lose again at Hannah's Happenings. After the news, Celebrity Theatre Sports is on. What is it? We'll find out.
2: Adam Story with ABC News. The Coalition has unveiled a new energy policy vowing to scrap the government's key climate and energy targets, including net zero, within 30 days of elected. Nadal Mustafa reports from Canberra.
3: The Coalition's eight-point proposal released today makes official its plans to abolish many key climate policies, trying to push down emissions or speed up the renewable rollout. The plan includes scrapping laws committing Australia to net zero emissions by 2050 and requiring heavy industry to cut emissions. Opposition leader Angus Taylor says the party will also remove the long-running ban on nuclear power.
4: It needs to go. Nuclear needs to be part of the mix.
3: The plans will also scrap laws requiring car makers to import more fuel-efficient and electric vehicles.
2: A high school teacher charged with conspiracy to murder over a planned gangland hit in Sydney Southwest has been refused bail. 28-year-old Ashley Seeney was arrested yesterday and charged with participating in a criminal group and conspiracy to murder over an alleged plot at West Hoxton. Detective Superintendent Jason Box says the woman allegedly carried out the surveillance on the intended target, along with two men who were allegedly conducting drone surveillance nearby.
5: This female was involved in communications with others. They were in the field at the time. She was relaying information about police movements that she observed. She was informing them of any movements that she saw for anything she might believe were police.
2: A jury has heard that accused murderer Beau Lamar Condon's alleged stalking of Jesse Baird in the months leading up to the television presenter's death left him petrified. The former police officer has pleaded not guilty to two counts of murder over the deaths of Mr. Baird and his boyfriend Luke Davies in February 2024. The Crown alleges Lamar Condon formed an obsessive and jealous infatuation with Mr. Baird after he broke off their relationship. Mr. Baird's previous long-term partner, Corey Dean Thorpe, told the court that in late 2023, Mr. Baird became disturbed after the defendant posted videos and photos on Instagram of Mr. Baird to make it seem like they were in a relationship. The South Australian government is offering a $1 million reward to help solve the disappearance of four-year-old Gus Lamont. The boy was reported missing from his family's remote property near Yunta in South Australia's north almost a year ago. Police say they haven't found any evidence to suggest Gus is alive and have previously declared the case a major crime. The Prime Minister has defended Australia's call for safeguards against artificial intelligence following US President Donald Trump's speech to the United Nations in New York. Mr. Trump rejected a push from a coalition of middle powers, including Australia, for tougher controls around AI, claiming the US would not stifle the technology. Mr. Albanese would not respond directly to Mr. Trump's speech, but said he was proud of Australia's advocacy for guardrails around AI.
6: New technology can bring enormous benefits, and artificial intelligence can boost our economy, it can boost productivity, it can advance healthcare in ways that were unimaginable a while ago. There are a range of advantages, but we need to make sure that humans are in control.
2: Iranian state media says Tehran has conveyed a series of conditions to reopen the Strait of Hormuz to Washington. It's calling for an end to the war on all fronts, a halt to US aggression, and the release of Iranian assets. US President Donald Trump says the three-hour meeting had been productive. The president also addressed the UN General Assembly, where he said he could annihilate Iran if there is no deal to end the war, but also suggested an agreement.

0: It could come soon. To sport, our Newcastle Knights veteran Dane Gagai says the side is raring to face Penrith in Sunday's preliminary final at Stadium Australia. The Knights go into the clash with an unchanged side in the hopes of building on last weekend's surprise win over the Warriors at Eden Park. It's been 13 years since Newcastle last made it this far into the finals. Gagai says it's an occasion that's not lost on him.
1: To be able to get into this position with this playing group, especially with everything everyone's been through, Bradman Best's injuries, Kalen Ponga's injuries, to be able to be competing for a grand final is very special, and not just for us players, but for the town as well.
0: And Hawthorn supporter is set to face criminal charges after allegedly throwing a plate of food at a woman and child after his AFL team lost at the MCG last weekend. Police have been investigating the behaviour of fans who began throwing objects after a late umpiring decision led to Brisbane's victory in the preliminary final. Police say a 34-year-old man is said to be charged with aggravated unlawful assault and discharge of a missile after he threw a plate of food at a woman and a child nearby. Scattered showers along the coast and about the northern and central ranges this afternoon. There's also the chance of showers about the northern and central western slopes and inland plains. Possible thunderstorms in the northeast, northern inland plains and the upper central west. Cloudy with a shower or two in Sydney, partly cloudy tomorrow, 24. It's 1:05.
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3: This is Afternoons with James O'Loughlin.
4: Great to have your company. Thank you for all your texts pointing me in what you thought was the right direction during Hannah's happenings to try and work out which of the three events Hannah shared was the fake one. Goose says, I found Hannah's explanation of the chunky wool as to how you can knit an entire blanket in 3 hours unconvincing. That was actually a true event. Dermot asks provocatively, we were discussing the possibility of Hannah putting all her fake events in a book. If Hannah's fake event inspires someone to put that event on, does James become retrospectively right? I think that's a very interesting question, Dermot, and one for the lawyers. I will have it looked at before too long. Coming up this hour, we will speak to Bruce Isaacs, Professor of Film Studies at Sydney Uni, about Sydney's greatest elevator scenes. And I think it'll be very interesting, because if you're a film director and someone said, what is the worst non-cinematic location for a film scene that you want to have a lot of drama, you'd probably say an elevator, because of confined space, what can happen? Well, some directors have made elevator scenes dramatic and exciting, and we will go through them. But before that, this Sunday, 4 p.m, the Enmore Theatre, Theatre Sports will once again present Celebrity Theatre Sports. To find out what it is and how it works, it's an incredible thing. People making stuff up on the spot in front of hundreds of people, and it being really good. Michael Gregory is the Artistic Director of Impro Australia, joins us. Hi, Michael.
5: Hey, James, how you doing?
4: I'm doing well. How does it work?
5: Well, it's a very good question. So what we have is a bunch of teams, and the teams are a mixture of experienced improvisers, theatre sports players, people who do this a lot, people who make things up for a living, a lot of them. But peppered in there are some guests who don't do this, and so they're kind of being thrown in the deep end. And anything can happen, and probably will.
4: Well, give us an example for someone who's never seen theatre sports of what, say, a team of three, what might be thrown at them in front of hundreds of people with no notice at all.
5: Well, it might be like a scene stuff. It might be like, look, we'd like to see a scene in a life raft with a flock of sheep. Right. And your scene starts in 5, 4, 3, 2, 1.
4: Oh, no. You can't put your heads together. You can't go backstage and say, okay, we'll just brainstorm that for 20 minutes. It's just, you're up.
5: No, that's kind of against the spirit of it. The spirit of it is you just start and you just all hope for the best and you just work as a team. And we all know that at any time the wheels can come off, but that's where the dramatic tension is. So the audience are so engaged because they know that. They know

0: Oh, it's being made up, you know. So, and often the audience will offer the suggestions for the scene. So the host will go to the audience and say, hey, can we have a place, or can we have a, you know, an occupation or a workplace or something like that? And so it'll get shouted out and be like, yeah, great. You know, that's right, a plumber fixing a leak in a basement, you know, in 5431. So, yeah, it's by the seat of the pants, basically.
1: So, so tell me, I mean, you've been doing this for such a long time and you're so good at it, Michael, that when you're starting a scene like that, you go out and you're on, you might start the scene alone or you might start talking to someone and neither of you have any idea what's going to happen. How do you, and I've seen scenes you've been in where at the end of 2 or 3 minutes, there's a beginning, there's a middle, there's an end, there's laughs, there's kind of a plot twist in the, you know, it's better than some novels. How do you actually make it work and not be awful?
0: So the big thing about it is listening. And so we often people panic and think, oh, what am I going to do? What am I going to say? But really, the main skill is listening. So, you know, if you get that situation in a life raft with a flock of sheep, you go, look, I don't know what this scene is about. I don't have to know what this scene is about. I just need to start. So I just go on stage and pretend to be in a life raft. You know what I mean? Just to start. And you just set the scene and the audience creates with you. And, you know, if your mime skills are halfway good, you know, the audience will create a life raft and create the ocean around you and all that sort of stuff. And that's the fun part, the audience create along with you. But, yeah, you just keep it simple. That's the big thing. And I think be obvious. I think often people think, oh, I've got to do something interesting and funny and clever. And you do the most obvious thing and people are in stitches because it's sort of what they expected. Or, again, it's the beauty of improvisation is if you do something that the audience don't expect, they love that too.
1: And then at some point, in a three-minute scene, I understand, and improvisers, some of you are so good with the physicality of it, just setting the scene, and as you say, little visual gags, like if you're on a light raft, a life raft, you know, the two of you will be kind of swaying in time or something like that. But then at some point you need a little plot. There's so often a really clever plot twist that, where the whole audience always almost gasps. Where do they come from?
0: Well, that's usually, again, it's a team sport, which is great. That's the other thing too. Like you think, oh, you hear that and you hear the suggestion, you think, oh my gosh, what am I going to do? But it's like, it's not about what I'm going to do. It's what we're all going to do together. Mm. And so one person might go up, for instance, and set up that life raft. But, you know, the next person might just float in on the water, you know, with a bit of you know, and bring in, you know, a dog paddling sheep or a sheep doing backstroke or you know what I mean? And suddenly it's like, well, here we are. We're in this bizarre scene where you've got a sheep doing backstroke. Nice. And then, you know, and we set a, you know, a herd of them so that, you know, so that then, you know, maybe even the other team sometimes join in, you know, if we need a herd of sheep, some of the other team will jump in and suddenly you've got sort of some synchronized swimming sheep, you know, all meh in the water.
1: Lovely.
0: And, you know, and there you are. There's your bizarre scene. And, you know, you just figure it out as you go.
1: I'm talking to Michael Gregory, Artistic Director of Impro Australia. Celebrity Theatre Sports is on 4 p.m. at the Enmore Theatre this Sunday with a whole heap of experts like Michael, then a whole heap of non-expert celebrities joining them. Michael, how did you first get involved and interested in improv?
0: Oh, me?
1: Yeah.
0: Look, I started out doing as an actor, doing scripted plays, all that thing. And, you know, you'd improvise in rehearsal, you know, to work up a scene, or in performance, you'd only improvise if something went wrong. You know, somebody missed a cue or somebody did something, then yes, you'd all have to scramble and improvise to fix the problem. But the idea of improvising solely just was like off my radar. Until I just turned up at the Belvoir Street Theatre one night and saw this thing where people were doing it. And luckily I had friends who were doing it. And so I think a couple of weeks later I got press ganged and they said, oh, you'll be fine. You just do it. The very first team I was in was called Certain Women, which is, of course, the name of an old sort of soap opera, old Aussie soap opera. And we were all in frocks carrying teapots. And Andrew Denton was my team captain. So I was in good hands. And I was just thrown in, and there's just nothing more exciting. I just loved it. I was like hooked, absolutely hooked. You know, there's such a rush. Because, again, you know, because of the risk, and everybody in the room, the performers and audience know the risk that you're taking, that, that it could go wrong, that it could fall flat. And scenes do. That's the reality. Scenes do fall flat. But, you know, that's why you do it.
1: Yeah.
0: You know, you're cheating it. You know, you're trying to, you know, almost dare fate to kind of, you know, ruin your scene.
1: Yeah. And they're often absolutely hilarious, but I've also seen improv in you know, the Belvoir and at the Enmore, like Celebrity Theatre Sports, where the scenes haven't been funny, but they've been had everyone on the edge of their seat because there's a real stakes and emotional truth as well.
0: Yeah, well, it's that engagement, I think. And again, when people play characters, particularly when, you know, the actors are playing characters, and the audience kind of they're invested in that character, and something happens. You get, I love those moments where suddenly, you know, we're laughing, and suddenly there's a moment where everybody's like, oh, and they happen, you know, because someone they love is, you know, is being threatened, or something terrible's happened to them, or, you know, they've been hurt in love or something like that. And it's, they can hear, like, through the audience. They're great moments too. So yes, I mean, look, it's fair to say it's mostly laughter, but there are those great moments too, where people just feel like it's just a human moment, you know.
1: Yeah.
0: Something we've all felt, a bit of loss, a bit of loneliness, a bit of rejection, whatever it might be, you know, or failure at something, or you know, that's the beauty of it, yeah. And so look, so we've got some lovely folk coming, like Andrew Redmayne, Socceroos Golly, otherwise known as the Grey Wiggle.
1: That's right.
0: For his antics. Now he's playing in a team, but he's also donating a signed pair of his goalie gloves worn at the World Cup.
1: That sounds very good. And our friend of the program, Adam Spencer, will be involved.
0: Yes. Yes, that's right. Adam actually, people may not know this, but he's been improvising and playing theatre sports for years. He started off at Sydney Uni at Manning Bar. And has been a fantastic improviser. And, of course, other people would know him, you know, from different things, you know, from TV and radio. And, of course, he's written a bunch of best-selling maths books. And so he's donating a couple of signed copies of those.
1: Excellent. Yeah.
0: Who else have we got? Rob Mills. He actually somehow, I don't know how he got it, but he gave it to us, a Ramsey Street sign from Neighbours. That's in the raffle to be won.
1: That sounds good.
0: This is the thing about it, there's laughs, but also he's also got a signed copy of his book called Putting on a Show, Manhood, Mates and Mental Health.
1: Well, that's very good. So it shows the fun and the serious aspect of theatre sports. Yes. Are people still coming along to classes and learning how to do it?
0: That's right. Yeah, absolutely. Look, people see it and they kind of love it, and so they come along and we, you know, we play some games and we, you ease people into it. You know, you don't throw people in the deep end and expect them to improvise on, you know. So we lots of fun, lots of games, lots of interaction, lots of connection. I think that's the other thing. People come partly too because it's you know, in real life, it's face-to-face, it's with other human beings. And it's just very positive, you know. There's lots of laughter, there's lots of energy, and everybody taps into their natural creativity. You know, we all play, or we certainly all played when we were kids. And some of us may have left that behind a little bit, or, you know, lost contact with it a bit.
1: Not you.
0: I beg your pardon?
1: Not you.
0: Not me. I'm yet to grow up. That is fair. It's about playfulness, you know, that's the other thing too. You know, that's the joy of it.
1: Yeah. Well, look, lovely to talk to you, Michael. Celebrity Theatre Sports is on this Sunday, 4 p.m. at the Enmore Theatre. Some tickets still available. Hope it goes super duper well.
0: Hey, thanks so much, James.
1: All right. Lovely to talk to you, Michael Gregory, Artistic Director of Impro Australia. You're on 702 ABC Sydney and 1233 ABC Newcastle.
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1: Now, you may be excited to know that today's the spring equinox. That means the sun is over the equator, and it also means that today is the day we go from night being longer than day to tomorrow, day will be longer than night. We're moving into the late spring, summer, early autumn months where the day is longer than the night after getting through the 6 months where night is longer than the day. It's a very significant date, but almost everyone ignores it. Most people don't even know it's on. And there's no real ritual for celebrating the equinox except in Barrel in the New South Wales Southern Highlands. We're joined by Paul McShane, who's going to tell us about it. G'day, Paul.
5: Good morning. Or good afternoon over there. I'm in France.
1: You're in France, so you're not live from Vowrell, but you do have an interesting part of the story we're about to hear. So firstly, before we get to what happens in the equinox, we have to work out why the heck Barrel has a statue of Mary Poppins.
5: All right. So more and more people do know that the author of Mary Poppins, P.L. Travers, was actually born in Australia. Okay. He was born in Maryborough in 1899. Mm-hmm. And her father passed away and the family was moved by a wealthy aunt in Sydney, who is actually considered to be largely the archetype for Mary Poppins. The family was a mother and the three daughters. They moved to Barrel and they lived there for 10 years. So from 1907 till about 1917, the family lived there. And Helen Lyndon Goff, as she was as a child, largely did her growing up there. And Valerie Lawson's biography in 1999 really sort of showed the significance of Barrel because it was where the character essentially was born, because she created the character, and her sisters attest to this too, as a bedtime story for her sisters. And so even though the book wasn't published until the 1930s.
1: Created in Barrel. Story, you can say created in Barrel.
5: It was created in Barrel. And in fact, the first Mary Poppins story appeared in 1926. So it was in New Zealand. So Mary Poppins had been floating around a long time.
1: You campaigned for this statue. What inspired of Mary Poppins in Barrel? What inspired you to do that?
5: Yeah, well, look, it was largely my daughter Melissa. I was lucky enough to be awarded a Churchill Fellowship in 2002. I travelled around the world, visiting about 15 book towns. You know, the Hay-on-Wyes and many countries in the world, including here in France where I am now, have many in Europe. And I did a study of those. And my daughter came with me for a large part of the trip. She was only 10 years old at the time. She was my navigator, as it turned out, in our motorhome. And when we got back to Barrel, we knew about the Mary Poppins connection, but it was not that well understood or researched. But she said at the time, you know, we visited all these places in Europe and they've all got statues, you know, for the authors and everyone. Why haven't we got one for Mary Poppins? And yeah, so that started a campaign that took about 10 years. We got more and more community support over time. We actually got the most community support when we broke the Guinness World Record for the largest umbrella mosaic. We gathered 2,115 people and they held umbrellas in the air for 10 minutes in the silhouette shape of Mary Poppins on Bradman Oval.
1: That
5: cracked the thing open, because that photo went around the world at the time.
1: That is wonderful, Paul. So this is the bit I really don't understand. So the story so far is that there is a statue of Mary Poppins in Barrel, largely inspired by Paul McShane and his daughter, who campaigned for it over a number of years. Now we get to the bit where today, the spring equinox, kids in Barrel turn the statue so it faces a different direction. Now, this is a bit that I don't quite understand. Can you explain that to me?
5: Okay, so you might have to cast your mind back to the Mary Poppins movie probably, but it's also in the book. So Mary Poppins flies in on the east wind and out on the west wind, and all stories take place in the summer. You might recall, you know, they're so she arrives as the summer's on its way. and she leaves as the winter is coming.
1: Right.
5: And that's the pretty much the pattern for all the stories. So that lent itself to that. And then the other thing that with the statue was that there's a story in the books, the Nellius story, it's called. It's it's about a statue that moves in the park. It's due to Mary Poppins' magic. And that's actually in the stage show, if you remember, at the start of the second act, there's
1: just to be clear, I don't remember anything about any of this.
5: Anything. Okay. All right. So there's this, it's actually depicted in the stage show, Mary Poppins stage show as well, where there's dancing statues in the park. So when the time came to try and do this statue, I applied for a tourism grant and I thought, how do we make this statue different? Now, how do we make it different?
1: You are very good.
5: Of course.
1: You are very good.
5: And so we have it turn around, and for the first 5 years, there was a bunch of friends of mine that we snuck out in the middle of the night twice a year, and it was usually pretty cold in Barrow. And we had this mechanism which we thought would work. It didn't really work that well. We had to sort of manhandle it and turn it around. We got caught a few times,
1: you were doing it essentially illegally?
5: Yeah. We did it secretly.
1: Yeah,
5: and I do remember the deputy mayor phoning me up. You know,
1: wow.
5: He was quite irate that these vandals were attacking my statue or our statue. And yeah, so I had to gently explain to him, look, it's all right. But then in 2016, we got this turntable and we created it from there. The other thing to remember though is that it's not only the turning, but it's meant to be, as you pointed out in the intro. It's a ritual. It's not much celebrated in Australia, but here in Europe where I am, there are equinox celebrations. It's much more recognised.
1: What do they do there?
5: They do all sorts of things. It's recognised as the time for here, like right now, that winter is coming. So a lot of seasonal things, like I was just at a coastal village up in the Bay of Biscay here, and they were having their final fete for the year, you know, the final summer celebration and packing up, and it was a big celebration for them. You know, there were a lot of people out drinking and cavorting and the like.
1: What do they do, Paul? What do they do?
5: Oh, it varies from place to place. Some of them are just celebrating the pretty much the end of summer, you know, so it's like a last hurrah.
1: Right, yeah.
5: The one I was that at was. But the other thing about the Mary Poppins statues, we've chosen to because Helen Linden Goff was about 11 or 12 when the incident occurred. It was a big storm that sort of prompted the creation of the character, she said in later correspondence. And funnily enough, my daughter was 12 when, you know, this suggestion came forward. And, of course, the kids that are going from year six into high school, for them it's a big change of season and change of life. So we chose the September, the spring equinox in Australia to do what we've done. And we've been doing that now for quite a few years, actually, since the statue pretty much was installed in 2013. So,
1: it's wonderful. And congratulations, A, for having, inspired by your daughter, the idea for the statue of Mary Poppins in Bowral, then for campaigning for it, and then for illegally turning it for symbolic reasons every spring equinox. And then now it's become a community event where school kids do it every year to mark the spring equinox. So good on you. That was Paul McShane, who campaigned for the construction of the Mary Poppins Council and knows an enormous amount about Mary Poppins.
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1: And David says, I went to Maryborough in Queensland. They have a Mary Poppins statue as well and a Mary Poppins festival. Barrel and Maryborough should have a Poppins off. That's a really good idea. And I think our guest Paul did tell us that the author of Mary Poppins was born in Maryborough and then and then came to Bowral a little bit later in life when she's about 10, I think. So, yeah, it's great that both places are celebrating Mary, the life of Mary Poppins.
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2: A little bit later in the program, have you ever talked to someone on a plane? You probably have. If you've been on a plane, you probably talked to someone. Often we do it when the plane's landing, you know, so you're not committed for a long time. But sometimes you get talking to someone on a plane or on a train or even a bus. It does happen sometimes that people talk to strangers on them. But generally the relationship only lasts as far as the journey. So I'm really interested to hear from you. If you've talked to someone on a plane, on a train, on a bus, we'll do this at 2:30 in an hour's time, that you didn't previously know, that you have then had some sort of continuing friendship or relationship with, maybe even married. I'd love to hear someone. Yeah, we just happened to be sitting next to each other on a plane and now we're really good friends. And we've been married 36 years or whatever it is. So we're going to talk about that over at 2:30. So if you've got a story, we would love, love, love to hear it. I've got one. I've formed a friendship on a plane and it's beautiful.
1: Afternoons with James O'Loughlin
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2: Lovely to have your company. If you're just joining us, James O'Loughlin with you. Coming up in the program very shortly, Bruce Isaacs will join us. Bruce is a professor of film studies at Sydney University, and he is going to examine possibly the least cinematic location for a film scene that has nonetheless created or been the scene of some amazing, dramatic, scary, tense parts of films. And I'm talking about elevators. You would think, you know, the scope, the beauty of cinema is you can show anyone anywhere. Why would you want to confine a little box? Well, there have been some amazing scenes in elevators. We want to hear your suggestions, and Bruce will take us through some of the most famous. And then after two, we're going to talk about dolphins. Now, what's your first impression of a dolphin if you just think about it? Aren't they lovely? See them surfing waves. They've got their little upturned mouth. It's a smiley mouth, flipper. They seem friendly, dolphins. We're going to look at the evil side of dolphins. They're not always that nice. In fact, sometimes they get little fish and they're playing games and they knock a little fish, a baby fish, round like it's a volleyball between them, terrorizing the poor critter. So the less, I guess we're going behind the dolphins' PR campaign after two to find out what they're really like. Before that, let's get the latest news headlines. Very good afternoon, Adam Story.
3: Afternoon, James. The Coalition has unveiled a new energy policy vowing to scrap the government's key climate and energy targets, including net zero, within 30 days of elected. It also removes the ban on nuclear energy and laws surrounding energy-efficient vehicles. The Prime Minister is standing by Australia's proposed digital duty of care legislation following criticism from the Trump administration. It's received a submission from the US Embassy warning the policy would be censorship of protected speech. And the South Australian government will offer a $1 million reward to help solve the disappearance of missing boy Gus Lamont. It's been almost a year since the four-year-old was reported missing from his home at Oak Station, which is a vast property near Yunta in South Australia's outback. More news at 2 o'clock.
1: Breakfast with Paul Culliver.
4: The Newcastle Knights fans all over the world, including flights back from Dubai, keeping people awake on the long-haul flight. And then we also heard from Mark from Charlestown.
5: I am in Fiji, yes, sorry. 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Oh, no. Yes, I had my Knights hat too, so everyone mentioned it as I walked around. Even the locals knew that the game was on.
1: 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Film with Bruce Isaacs.
2: Yes, Bruce Isaacs is the co-host of the podcast Film Versus Film and Associate Professor of Film Studies, Sydney Uni. G'day, Bruce.
6: Hi, James. How are you going?
2: Good. Now, this was...
6: Hey, just can I say very quickly, I just heard...

0: you mentioned friendships that form, you know, unexpectedly.
1: Yes.
0: One of my favorite movies is Brief Encounter by the great British filmmaker David Lean. And that's about a relationship that forms on a train station and
1: Okay.
0: what comes of it over time. So if people haven't seen that, it is beyond beautiful if you get a chance to check it out.
1: And I think there is a Patricia Highsmith book in which two people meet on a train and decide to.
0: Oh, you're talking about Strangers on a Train. No.
1: Yeah.
0: Brief Encounter is more the kind of love story,
1: Yeah. Well, they're
0: the
1: both.
0: secret love affair, but they're both great.
1: Yes. Just reminding after you, 2:30. If you've ever met someone on plane, train, or bus, where and you've started talking to them, and that relationship has lasted longer than the trip, we want to hear from you at 2:30. But today we're into elevators. I think this was Hannah's idea, actually, producer Hannah's idea about the greatest elevator scenes ever. And I think we should start by saying, I would imagine if you said to most film directors, "Hey, how about putting a scene in an elevator?" their first reaction would be, "Well, that's a dumb idea. They're just trapped in this little box. It's not very cinematic."
0: Having said that, I could name at least six incredible sequences in elevators. And it was interesting what you said a minute ago, James, that an elevator doesn't seem in and of itself a cinematic setting for a film. But everything we're going to be talking, most of the examples I'm going to say are, you know, they are experimental cinema. The directors and cinematographers and actors and designers who use the elevator to become something so energized and so interesting. And I think in that way, for me, the elevator is actually incredibly cinematic, in the same way that I'd say a train in a film is just one of the most cinematic spaces you could get.
1: So we're going to begin with speed. Do you want to set
0: Yes.
1: this up?
0: Okay, so the whole film opens where you are introduced to the main characters. Keanu Reeves is the main cop. And this has got to go for at least 12 or 15 minutes, where the whole sequence is this pressure cooker ticking time bomb of a person who has placed an explosive on the underside of an elevator. And a bunch of people are in the elevator. So I love when action cinema does this. We cut between people inside the elevator, so we get to know a few of the people, we get a sense of the drama unfolding, and then we're constantly cutting to the outside, which is where the cops are trying to figure out what's going on. And this is just called parallel montage, right, in movies. And what it does is it builds suspense. And so you are both in the elevator with the people as they're finding out that something is going on. And then you're part of the investigation on the outside because you have to figure out, well, who's doing this, where they're located, and how are we going to stop it? And as I say, it's not a 30-second sequence. The director of this movie, a guy called Jan de Bont, who is, you know, one of the great action filmmakers, he stretches this beyond breaking point. And I always, when I teach this with students, we do it as an exercise in how do you just ramp up the level of tension from one shot to the next? And this is exactly what I was saying before. What if you take the elevator instead of as a kind of non-cinematic space, but make it all about suspense, tension, rhythm, and action? And it's just so cool.
1: Here's a bit of speed.
2: Come on. Come on, let's go.
3: No.
2: It's going to fall.
3: No, I can't.
2: Just take one step, reach out and take my hand. Come on! Elevator dropped.
4: Oh, good. That's good to know.
1: It's good that he said elevator dropped because we, you know, kind of missed a bit on radio with the pictures. So glad he had that bit of exposition. If you've got a favourite film scene set in an elevator, let us know 1-300-222-702 or the text 0467-922-702. Someone asked why elevator not lift? I guess we could say lift. Elevator seems to, it's a longer word, has more gravitas, doesn't it? There was a fantastic Bruce elevator in Willy Wonka and the Chocolate Factory.
0: Yes. Well, I think it's toward the end of the film from memory, and they're
1: Yes.
0: in this lovely, you know, and because that film's so much about fantasy and magic, what this elevator does, it's kind of like a metaphor, I suppose, of an elevator to the stars, right? And so they go in, and this

0: this is where the film is going to come to an end and kind of become that sort of nourishing, you know, the achievement of all goals. And I just love the moment when, you know, Willy Wonka's saying, well, this one doesn't just go up and down. It goes sideways. It can do anything you want. And then it shoots through the building and then kind of drifts over the city. And, I mean, it's just really lovely. And I think it's a really fantastic ending to that film, which, you know, for me, is so much better than the Tim Burton remake that came decades later.
1: Here's a bit of Willy Wonka in an elevator.
2: This is the Great Glass Wonkavator.
3: It's an elevator.
2: It's a Wonkavator. An elevator can only go up and down, but the Wonkavator can go sideways and slantways and long ways and back ways and square ways and front ways and any other ways that you can think of. It can take you to any room in the whole factory just by pressing one of these buttons. Any of these buttons. Just press a button and zing! You're off. And up until now, I've pressed them all. Except one. This one. Go ahead, Charlie.
4: Me?
2: There it goes!

0: I love that music. And our listeners reminded
1: me. Yeah, it's so
0: beautiful. Our listeners told us there's currently a 90-minute play on at the Ensemble Theatre, Milsons Point, that all takes place in an elevator. And it is called, not surprisingly, The Elevator, written by Eloise Snape and starring, amongst others, the wonderful Di Adams. So if you get inspired by elevator stuff and you want to go and watch one for an hour and a half, some drama set in one, you can do it at the Ensemble Theatre. Bruce Isaacs is with us. We're talking about elevators in films. The one I thought of, Bruce, was The Silence of the Lambs. Now, there's two elevator scenes. Early on, trainee Clarice, Jodie Foster, is summoned to meet FBI behavioral science. On her way, she rides in an elevator crowded with taller male trainees all wearing the same thing. She's shorter than them, and it's seen as, you know, showing her isolation as one of the few women in the male-dominated FBI. But that's what we're going to hear. The more memorable one for me was when Hannibal Lecter, Anthony Hopkins, escapes custody by killing his guards, rigs a decoy body to be found on top of the elevator car. Who hasn't done that? Misdirecting the SWAT team into believing it's him while he slips away, disguised as a wounded paramedic.
2: I'm on the elevator bringing Pembry down. We think he's on too.
3: I see him. There's a gun by his hand. He's not moving.
4: One warning. We need him alive.
3: Got him. Lecter, put your hands on your head. One of the legs.

0: Johnny, hold your fire. We're coming into the car. We're opening the hatch.
1: Watch his hands. If there's any fire, it'll come from us.
2: Ah, he said elevators can't be.
3: Wow, fantastic. You know, the audio is so great on that because it gives you a sense of just how complicated the sound design is. In that one sequence with that music kind of moving underneath it. I'd forgotten about the scene, James, but you reminded me. And this is just one of those great elevator sequences because it's all moving around Lex's escape, which is probably the main set piece in Silence of the Lambs, which is one of the biggest films of that era of the 90s. And my memory always of that one scene is, do you remember, James, when you're cutting from the people looking at Lecter down below, and suddenly the elevator starts to move, and the camera keeps showing us the needle of the floor that it's pointing at. Right. And so as a spectator, you're trying to figure out, okay, what is going on? Your Lecter's on top of the elevator, but why is it pointing at the fourth floor when we knew before? And this, it's this constant ramping up of tension. And again, great filmmakers, I think, use elevators to completely suck you into the drama. And that, if people have not seen Silence of the Lambs, that elevator scene is just an exercise in suspense building.

0: where he goes to that to the hotel, and the clerk at the hotel takes him up to show him his room, and he starts unpacking all of his luggage in the lift. He thinks that's the room.
1: That's great.
0: Funny.
1: We're going to hear it. Thank you. Here it is.
2: Let me get the door for you. Come on in.
3: Oh, very nice. Very nice room.
2: Not in the room yet, sir. Hold on. You might want to repack your things. We're going to be moving again shortly.
4: I will not move to a smaller room.
2: Sir, this is your floor. I'm going to take you to your room.
4: This is not my room?
2: This is the elevator. It takes you to the floor where your room is.
4: Whoa, whoa, whoa.
1: I wonder how many takes he had at that. Whoa, whoa, whoa, whoa. How many variations?
5: I just wonder how much. I just think there'd be so much improvisation on a set of a film like Borat. Yeah. And I had forgotten about that one, but I have such a great memory of that one scene because it's just so funny. It's fantastic.
1: He's hilarious. Okay, The Departed. I think it's a Martin Scorsese film, isn't it, with a cast.
5: Yes, that's right. This is the one he won finally Best Director for at a long way into his storied career.
1: Yeah. So someone shot by someone else, then someone... I think as they get out of the lift, someone gets shot, but we won't tell you who because it's a spoiler.
6: Just kill me.
7: I am killing you.
1: Do you know what the other classic? Particularly cop show, I guess it's more a TV thing, maybe it's in films, is the cops running into the hotel lobby, they see the bad guy but the door's shut, and then it's an old-style lift and they're watching the needle of the elevator to show where it is. I love that.
5: I know, and that old-style elevator, which I also think of, say, from Hitchcock movies.
1: Yeah.
5: You know, there's a famous one, I don't think we've talked about, but one in North by Northwest, where you see that needle go from floor to floor.
1: Yeah, nice. Yeah. 500 Days of Summer suggests someone has an iconic elevator scene with Zoe Deschanel and Joseph Gordon-Levitt. So very quotable. I love the Smiths. I said I love the Smiths. Well, let's just hope it does actually say that.
8: I love the Smiths.
9: Sorry?
8: I said I love the Smiths. You've good taste in music.
9: Like the Smiths.
8: Yeah. To die by your side is such a heavenly way to die. I love them.
1: Well, the texter got the quote exactly correct, so I'm very proud of her, relieved. That is such a sweet film.
5: I'm very ashamed to say, James, I've never seen it.
1: It's really good.
5: So many people have told me to watch it, so I'll put it on my – and look, I mean, it's probably obvious. I so adore the Smiths, so I've got to watch this movie.
1: Well, I think you'd really like it because 500 Days of Summer, it's the story of the relationship between the characters played by Zoe Deschanel and Joseph Gordon-Levitt. But from memory – it's in scenes and it plays with time. So one scene might be day 127. The next one might be day 3. The next one might be day 422. So it's clever.
5: Oh, that sounds really interesting. Kind of a groundhoggy thing. That sounds so interesting.
1: Yeah. Yeah. No, it's really good. What about Aliens, Bruce?
5: Yeah. So Aliens has, one of my favorite elevator scenes, which is when Sigourney Weaver is trying to save Newt, who is kind of the young girl that she's taken on as a daughter, and the queen alien is chasing them all because Ripley has just recently slaughtered all of her eggs in a pretty gruesome scene. But this scene is so tense. And what I love about this is James Cameron, he uses this kind of metallic beat in his soundtracks a lot. If people have seen The Terminator, you might have a sense of what I'm talking about. And he uses this beat to play against this just waiting for the elevator. And the way he matches the time of waiting for the elevator, the queen is coming through a tunnel toward them, and at the same time, the planet is about to blow up. Wow. So you've got all of this timed against the coming of this old metal elevator. And again, the sound

0: design is just sensational. It's one of my favorite elevator scenes because it is just so intense. And that is really cinematic because the design of the set is so intricate and complex. And again, many people will have seen this, but if you haven't in a while, I would go back to it.
1: Okay, here's the elevator scene. It's descending, not ascending, from Aliens.
2: Attention, emergency. All personnel must evacuate immediately. You now have 15 minutes to reach minimum safe distance.

0: I'm scared. We are talking about the great elevator or scene set in elevators with Bruce Isaacs. Text 0467 922 702. I think after Aliens, we need some light relief from Will Ferrell. This is where he, I have difficulty saying the word elf. It doesn't come out right. Elf.
1: Elf, yes.
0: He's an elf. Yeah. So what's this one about?
1: Well, it's just it's one of these goofy Will Ferrell movies. If you've seen Elf, it's a great kind of Christmas one. And like from memory, they're just standing and he's going up the elevator at his dad's building, I think from memory. It's been a while since I've seen it. But there's all this hijinks because he's ad-libbing all of this. And it's just extremely funny and lighthearted, but also pretty, I don't know, affecting. Will Ferrell in this. This is less of his goofiness and more of that kind of sentimental guy that we really love. But it's a great sequence.
0: And it's Christmas time and he's mistaking all the buttons in the lift, and here it is.

0: Looks like a Christmas tree. Sorry I can't ride with you the rest of the way up, but this is where my dad works.
1: Aww. It's so sweet. Imagine, you know, Bruce, what's happened to us? I go up in a lift and down a lift at least two times each day. Up, down, up, down. I never get any sense of wonder out of it. Why can't I be more like that? Yeah.
2: Well, you get a sense of the tone where he's just smashing on it and says, you know, it's like a Christmas tree. There's just something so beautiful in that moment.
1: Yeah. Now, here, Dressed to Kill, Brian De Palma. Yes. Explain this to us, paying homage to Hitchcock's psycho shower scene in a lift.
2: Exactly. So this is my favourite of the group that we've got today. And when I said this to you guys, I said, I think this was De Palma saying, I'm not only doing an homage to Hitchcock, I'm going to try and outdo the shower scene. So he sets it in an elevator. And he does all the little things that nod to Hitchcock. So instead of Janet Leigh, we've got Angie Dickinson. And they're kind of similar kinds of movie stars at this time. What De Palma does that few of the other elevator scenes that we've discussed so far have done is if you go into an elevator in a mall or in an apartment building, you often see mirrors on the walls. So De Palma ramps up the cinematic nature of the scene by putting mirrors all over the walls of the elevator. And what's going to happen is Angie Dickinson is going to be killed by the slasher murderer with a razor blade. Now, I know that sounds kind of lowbrow, and it might not be to everyone's taste. But if you are interested in what Hitchcock called pure cinema, the way that cinema can just use cutting and framing and sound and all of these things to create incredible levels of suspense, go and check out De Palma's elevator scene, which, like Psycho, comes at about the 25-minute mark.
1: Okay.
2: It's just so intricate. And like the shower scene, I mean, I'm guessing, but I'd say you've probably got in excess of 40 shots, probably within, you know, 40 seconds of runtime. Right. It's that kind of experimental nature.
1: Here's the elevator scene from Dressed to Kill.

0: Probably should have warned you about the big scream at the end.
1: But and you can hear the strings there, the music, right? Which is, it's telling you, hey, I'm doing Hitchcock, but have a look what I'm going to do with it.
0: Yeah, nice. A couple of people have suggested The Towering Inferno. Someone says 1974.
1: Yes.
0: One of the great original disaster films is from Matt, Teenage Boy Cinema Joy for Me, scary elevator scene. And someone mentions The Shining, 1980, the elevator doors opening and the enormous wave of blood pouring out of it is one of horror cinema's most recognisable images. Here is a bit from The Shining. I guess, warning, it might be disturbing sounds. And if you've seen The Shining, it might bring back images of disturbing things you saw in the film.

0: isn't it?
1: That's when everything's going a little bit wacky. someone earlier texted in to conveyor belts, counters, elevators. Our definitive answer was no. Tony wants to extend the theme. Do houses qualify as elevators? Dorothy being lifted to Oz in The Wizard of Oz. And I was about to poo-poo Tony's idea, but if you think about it, fair comment, Tony, because the house did act as an elevator. It went up and up and up, and then it went across, I guess, and then it came down and down and down. Kind of
0: it's
1: like
0: it's probably nearer to the it's nearer to the Wonka elevator than to the Brian De Palma or Silence of the Lambs elevator.
1: Yeah, yeah. Someone suggests another person suggesting Die Hard when Hans Gruber, Alan Rickman, finds the corpse.
0: Oh yes, I forgot about that one as well. That's wonderful.
1: He finds the corpse of a henchman in an elevator. That's from Warwick, Felix, and Ralph. The three of them together. Thank you very much. Yeah, so it is. It's so. I reckon directors see elevators as a challenge, don't they? They say this is a restricted environment. What can we do with it?
0: And I mean, I think that's really true. And I think directors often set themselves a challenge to see how can you make the most banal setting cinematic. Certainly Hitchcock did that throughout his career. And to give you know that director, a guy called M. Night Shyamalan, who did The Sixth Sense and Unbreakable and all those films, he made an entire movie set in an elevator, in which I believe one of the people in the elevator is Satan, and the goal is to find out who this is. Wow. And if you think about it, that's setting yourself 90 minutes of keeping me in some way interested in the drama.
1: Yeah.
0: So you've got to use everything at your disposal. I mean, this is where you're not going to have as much script. You're not going to have all these lovely landscapes that you get in a Western. You're going to have to grab me some other way. And I think it tests people out.
1: That movie is apparently called Devil. Here's the Die Hard scene.
0: That's right.
1: Here's the Die Hard scene.
2: Get them back. Not mine.
3: Now I have a machine gun. Ho, ho, ho.
1: Oh, I love Alan Rickman. Ho, ho.
0: Rickman's amazing,
1: Someone says, I love the elevator scene in the original Pink Panther with Peter Sellers and his wife, who's conspiring with the thieves, gets changed into a totally different outfit, I guess, in the elevator and deceives police as she gets out. That's clever.
0: Yes, that is clever.
1: Yeah. Hey, Bruce, that was great. Thank you very much.
0: Thanks so much. Fun talking about elevators. That was fantastic. Thanks, James.
1: Sure was. We'll pick another theme in 2 weeks and Bruce will be back then. News in just over a minute. What are we doing after the news? A couple of things. Are dolphins all they're cracked up to be? That is, they frolic, flipper, adorable chirping noises, upturned mouth that looks like a smile. But there are some things you might want to know about dolphins we will share with you. They sometimes attack and kill baby dolphins or porpoises to eliminate competition, for example. Sometimes they toss other sea creatures around, like baby sharks or pufferfish, around for stimulation rather than food. They even, well, we'll get to it, but we're going to talk about dolphins, the good and the less good, after 2 o'clock. And then later on, we want to know whether you've ever made, you've ever talked to someone on a plane, an aeroplane, or a bus, or a train, and look, let's chuck in ferries, why not? And the relationship has lasted longer than the trip. That is, you have perhaps exchanged numbers, you've got back in touch, your relationship, your friendship, maybe even a relationship more significant than friendship, know what I mean? It started on public transport or a plane, and that's how it began, and it continued long after. If that's you, if that's happened to you, we want to hear from you after 2:30. It kind of almost happened.
4: Adam Story with ABC News. Iranian state media is reporting that Tehran has told Washington that conditions must be met for the Strait of Hormuz to reopen after US President Donald Trump said he may annihilate Iran's regime if a deal isn't reached soon. John O'Wakeley has more.
5: Donald Trump told reporters that his chief envoys, Steve Witkoff and Jared Kushner, met for about 3 hours with the Iranian officials, but he offered few details about the exchange. Speaking to Iranian state TV, Iran's foreign minister, Ismail Baghaei, says they spoke through Qatari mediators. He says they conveyed that in order for the Strait of Hormuz to reopen, there must be an end to the war on all fronts, a halt to U.S. aggression, an end to the naval blockade, economic warfare, and Iranian assets must be released. The discussions have been held on the sidelines of the UN General Assembly, where Donald Trump said he had a decision to make, whether to come to an agreement with Iran or annihilate the Islamic Republic.
4: Detectives say a woman charged over an alleged murder plot in Sydney Southwest was contracted to carry out surveillance on the intended target. High school teacher Ashley Seney has been charged with conspiracy to murder and participating in a criminal group after she was arrested in Wollongong yesterday. She's accused of relaying information about the intended target to two men who were allegedly conducting drone surveillance nearby. Task Force Falcon Commander Detective Superintendent Jason Box says it's alleged the trio contracted their services to an organised crime network.
6: I have seen this crime as a service being facilitated and conducted for numerous ACN entities. I don't think there's any loyalty in terms of who they work for. It's all about financial gain, and they will take on these roles as they see fit.
4: The woman has been refused bail and will face court again in November. A Melbourne man who police believe to be a member of ISIS allegedly shared instructional guides on how to conduct mass casualty attacks. The 65-year-old is expected to face terror charges after he was arrested at his Carlton home this morning. The Victorian Joint Counter-Terrorism Team have been monitoring him for at least 5 years after his phone was seized by Border Force officers in 2020. AFP Acting Assistant Commissioner Paula Hudson says he allegedly sent about 10,000 files of violent extremist material online.
7: Let me be clear. Terrorist propaganda is not harmless online content. Terrorist organisations like ISIS rely on online platforms to distribute propaganda and recruit supporters.
4: The governor of a southern New South Wales jail has told an inquest there will be no increase of staffing ahead of it housing about 200 more inmates. Jess Scully reports.
8: The inquest is examining the adequacy of mental health care pathways available to inmates following Alexander Gavrinik's death in his cell at the Junee Correctional Facility in February 2023. Troy Seychelles became the jail's governor last year when the state government took over the facility from the GEO group. He told the inquest this morning the jail will receive majority of the inmates housed in Goulburn Jail's Victorian era wing, which closes this week. When asked about an increase in budget or staffing, Mr. Seychelles told the inquest his establishment is set and will not receive extra resourcing. The inquest continues.
4: The South Australian government will offer a $1 million award to help solve the disappearance of missing boy Gus Lamont. It's been almost a year since the four-year-old boy was reported missing from his home at Oak Park Station, a vast property near Yunta in South Australia's outback. Police say they haven't found any evidence to suggest Gus is alive and have previously declared the case a major crime. The Premier, Peter Malinauskas, says South Australian police asked for a reward, with the state matching its highest amount ever offered for any information that leads to Gus being found or results in a criminal conviction.
9: We will not tolerate, as a state, any circumstances where children go missing and not able to be accounted for. We throw everything at it. And today we put on the table and put in place a $1 million reward to achieve that outcome.
4: Department store Myer has announced a $276.5 million net full-year loss dragged down by impairments and other one-off costs. Excluding the one-off items, underlying post-profit was $42.5 million, around 3% lower than last year. Sales revenue rose 0.7%, more than $4 billion. Myer has cancelled its final dividend, leaving the full-year payout at the interim level of 1.5 cents per share, which was paid in May. And Sydney Swans forward Joel Amati has confirmed he'll depart the club at the end of this off-season. He has informed the Swans he wants to exercise his right as an unrestricted free agent. Scattered showers along the coast and about the northern central ranges, showers about the northern and central western slopes and inland plains, and possible thunderstorms in the northeast, northern inland plains and upper central west. Cloudy with a shower or two in Sydney, partly cloudy tomorrow, 24. It's 2:05.
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1: Great to have your company. Isn't it good how the world of sports has such interesting complex terminology now. You might have heard Adam in the news talk about the Swans player who's now an unrestricted free agent. What does that mean? Like he's off contract? Can't be that, you know. You don't need all those three long big words for it, do you? Like it sounds like they're a professor of something. I'm off contract. I don't know. Maybe it's more complicated than that. I don't really know. Hey, later on in the hour, we want to hear if you've ever made a friend on a train, a bus, something you didn't know before. Maybe a ferry. I think a lot of people talk to each other on ferries, particularly a plane. We've talked to someone and sometimes that's nice on a plane. Sometimes it starts off nice and then becomes awful. But whether you've made a friend on a plane and the friendship has lasted longer than the trip. That is, you've got in touch later on or you've gone out afterwards or maybe eventually even married the person. So we want to hear if you've done that after 2:30. But before that, we need to talk about dolphins because, okay, dolphins have amazing PR. They have a strong brand, the marketing people would call it. Everyone loves a dolphin. They frolic in the waves. They make adorable chirping noises. In television, Flipper help catch bad guys. And, of course, they have that friendly-looking upturned mouth that makes it look like they are permanently smiling. And yet, a dolphin has recently been seen chasing a group of fish, singling one out, chasing that individual fish until the little fish was so tired it threw up. The dolphin then ate its vomit, effectively stealing that fish's food. They've also been seen stealing fish from foraging cormorants. Sorry, and it gets worse from there. We're joined by marine expert Professor Jamie Seymour from James Cook University. G'day, Jamie.
12: James, how are you?
1: Good. Someone told me, someone who works for the ABC once said to me, just by the by, 20 years ago, you know those dolphins, people just like them because of the upturned mouth. Do you, before we get into the nitty gritty, what's your kind of holistic take on that?
12: Dolphins and I have this understanding. They're just wicked. I'm sorry. Everything right. You think about dolphins as being nice
1: yes.
12: is wrong. It's just wrong. It's just, I mean, they're incredibly smart animals. There's no doubt about it. Mm. But everything that you could think a dolphin, that dolphins shouldn't do, they do. I mean, they're just horrific animals. I mean, like the one you're just describing, going out, chasing a fish. Now, let's just think this through. Mm. They eat fish. So once you caught the fish, wouldn't you then eat it? Rather than upset it, so it threw up and then ate its vomit. I mean, that's just vindictive. I'm sorry, there's no other word.
1: Well, no, you could argue that it is sparing the fish and just eating its lunch. So someone eating your lunch is bad, but eating you is worse.
12: God, you like dolphins, don't you?
1: No, I don't really, but I'm trying to play devil's advocate.
12: Okay. Well, let's just look at a few more things that dolphins do that people sort of go, oh, no. I mean, dolphins have I'm looking for a word they can use for your viewers. It's not going to get me thrown off the radio, but they're rapists, for want of a better word.
1: Okay.
12: I mean, male dolphins will hunt in a pack. They will find a female.

0: Mal. They will strip her out of the pod and then just basically rape her again and again and again and again and again. And it's like, okay. And if that's not bad enough, it's then, well, we can't find a dolphin. Well, there's been people on surfboards. That'll do. We'll have a go at a person on a surfboard. And even worse, when you go overseas with places like porpoises, which are very closely related to dolphins, they've been known to have sexual activities with otters.
1: Really?
0: Oh, yeah. They just, I mean, there's just one thing on their mind. And then if it gets even worse, there has now been recorded incidences of male dolphins having sexual relations with dead female dolphins.
1: Oh, no.
0: Yeah, and not just once.
1: It is getting worse.
0: Oh, yeah. And then just to finish that all off, if a dolphin comes into a pod and decides that I'm now the dominant dolphin and I'm going to be the male dominant dolphin and I want to breed with all the females, this is good. What, you have a baby dolphin that's not mine? Well, we're going to kill it.
1: Now, is this – so there's two things here. We know that in the animal kingdom a lot of bad stuff happens because they have strong instincts and they need to survive. And let's face it, humans, there are some humans who do some pretty bad things too.
0: But
1: perhaps – so are we more concerned that dolphins are worse than other animals or just that people have this image of dolphins that is incorrect and – they're not necessarily worse than other animals, but they're no better.
0: Well, my take on this is dolphins are probably one of the smarter of the larger vertebrates on the planet, apart from ourselves and chimps and gorillas. Mm. So, but my gut feeling is they probably should know better, which is, I mean, it's a bad way to look at it, but it's like, you know, they're reasonably smart. And it, like they do other things, which are just, it just sets them apart. They'll find stingrays, for example, and decide to do, just have frisbee competitions. So they pick them up, come to the surface of the water, fling them across the water to the other dolphin, who then picks up the stingray and flings it back. They don't eat it. They just fling it around. And it's like, come on, guys, really? This is you're just being vindictive now from that point of view.
1: Yeah.
0: But then you can add on top of that, there's been a group of dolphins that have now been found that go down and they pick up sponges off the bottom of the ocean. They come to the surface and they run them around their nose and they swim around with them for a while. And there was not too sure why they were doing that. It was some suggestion that, you know, they're just being playful and things. Now, there's been a little bit of work that suggests that these sponges that they're picking up have hallucinogenic substances in them. So you now have Raftostorian dolphins that are going down finding sponges and getting high, playing around with the sponges. So, I mean, it sets them apart from all other animals that I know of. And they're doing these really – they're sort of weird things from an animal perspective that humans do. But now we're seeing it in dolphins and things that – yeah. And it just, to me, as I said, you dolphins, everybody seems to think they're happy and chirpy. As you said, you saw them on Flipper, you know, they caught criminals and things of that nature. And I think there was even a rumor that the U.S. Navy trained them to take bombs and glue them to the side of submarines. So really smart, really smart. But then they do these sort of – horrific things from our human perspective. So I don't know.
1: That's really interesting. So we're talking to Professor Jamie Seymour from James Cook University about dolphins. Have you got any dolphin-related questions or dolphin-related experiences? You might have seen a dolphin do something that was wonderful or terrible. Let us know. The number 1-300-222-702 and the text 0467-922-702. Dave says, geez, this fractured my memory of Flipper. I mean, I guess there is a range, isn't there? Because there have been instances, have there not, of humans interacting with dolphins in a really pleasant, lovely way. So it's not all bad.
0: Oh, absolutely. I mean, if we're going to be, you know, honest about this whole thing, there are some magnificent stories of seamen having fallen over the side of a boat and things out at sea and dolphins coming in and actually towing them back to shore or, you know, places where people have been, you know, there's been sharks and shark attacks and dolphins coming in and running into the side of tiger sharks to stop people being eaten and things of that nature. So, I mean, as I said, that's the other side of them and they can be, as I said, they're incredibly smart. There is no doubt about that. And they, you know, they have some positives, but it just seems everybody remembers the positive sides of them and they forget the negatives.
1: Yeah. Louise is on the line. G'day, Louise.
2: Oh, hi. I was wondering if whales have that despicable behaviour.
1: Yeah, Jamie, the whales.
0: Whales tend not to, but then again, it depends on the whales you're looking at. So when people normally think of whales, you know, they think of like blue whales and humpbacks and things of that nature. Mm. But if you put the killer whales into the system, then the killer whales can be, yeah, quite vindictive as well. I mean, it's not unusual for a pod of killer whales to find, you know, the humpback, something of that nature, kill it and just eat its tongue and that's it and leave the rest behind. You know, so they'll do that. I mean, but again, killer whales themselves are incredibly smart. I remember swimming with doing some filming with a mate down in Tasmania, and we were filming penguins and we were scuba diving, and next thing you know, out of nowhere, you just get this feeling something's watching you, and this big male killer whale came steaming and it stopped about a half a meter in front of us and just looked at us and swam away. And I went, oh, that's weird. I don't know what's going on there. And about 2-3 minutes later, he comes back in, full noise, spits a penguin out in front of us.
1: Oh.
0: And it was like, okay. And the feeling you got was, these are my penguins. This is my area. It's time for you to leave. So we got out of the water. So, but, you know, the toothed whales, a lot of the toothed whales can have this sort of, you know, vindictive, what we see as a vindictive or an awful side to them. But as you said, James, I don't, you know, it's, we're putting human characteristics on them. And that's never a good thing. It's more a survival strategy for them. You know, like when you're looking at the male dolphins that often kill the babies, they're doing that because what they're trying to do is make sure that the next generation is their genetic generation, not somebody else's. So, you know, it's not seen good from a human perspective, but from an animal perspective, it makes a lot of sense.
1: Right. We're talking to marine expert Professor Jamie Seymour from James Cook University about dolphins, the good and the bad. We want to hear from you. You got any questions about dolphins or an experience with them that was either fantastic or awful or somewhere in the middle? The number 1-300-222-702 or the text 0467-922-702. G'day, Michael.
2: Hi, James. How are you going?
1: Good. What did you see?
2: My uncle used to live up at a hawk's nest, and middle of winter, we walk over to the beach, and there's reasonable size waves, and there were six dolphins all lined up in the wave together riding the wave.
1: Mm.
2: And then one of them just somersaulted out of the top of the wave. They just looked like they were having fun. Are they that intelligent that they actually have fun?
1: Well, I guess there's a preliminary question, JB. Do you need to be intelligent to have fun? And if so, you know, do only smart animals work out, yes, this is fun, they'll keep doing it, or does everyone do that?
0: See, that's going to be a question for a psychologist. I've got no idea whether intelligence is related to fun, but certainly, yeah, there's enough evidence from the people that work on dolphins and things that to go, yeah, they're just having fun. They are literally doing that because, you know, it produces endorphins in them.
1: Yeah.
0: And again, it's something you only see in the higher vertebrates. And so it may well be that you need to have a reasonable level of intelligence to have fun. But then, you know, I'm sitting here in my backyard looking at my boxer dog who's asleep on the floor. He's a boxer. He's not terribly smart. But in the afternoon, he'll do zoomies and he's having a lot of fun. So
1: yeah.
0: I'm not convinced that you need a higher level of intelligence to have fun.
1: Well, and the corollary is I sometimes have not when I'm doing this job. I love this job. But I sometimes have days where I think I didn't have any fun at all today. So, you know, so just because you're a human with your big brain. Tony, what did you want to know?
3: I'm from Eden, sorry, and or down the Eden
1: way. To apologise for being from Eden. It's a great place.
3: And we have the Whale Museum. And,
1: yes.
3: And as far as I'm aware, aren't the killer whales or the orcas actually a member of the dolphin family?
0: Yes, they're part of they're toothed whales, and dolphins fit into the toothed whales. So, but Eden's got there's a story there of what was it? Uncle Tom, I think, is the killer whale there.
1: Oh, who was it, Tony?
3: Old Tom.
1: Old Tom. Old Tom. Yeah.
3: Yeah. Yeah.
1: Yeah, you go, Tony.
3: Yeah. Old Tom used to go out with the whalers, used to alert the whalers that there were whales there, and he had a pod, and they used to go out with the whalers and herd the whales into Eden. And there's stories of where whales, you know, in their longboats had actually fallen out and, you know, packs the sharks around with the blood, and the whale, and a whale would always, or a killer whale would always stay with the boat.
1: Yeah.
3: And the amount of, shall we say, loss of life in an industry at the time that was, you know, virtually anybody went over died, was actually quite small. And really, it was a lovely little story.
1: And, Tony, didn't they have like a kind of work out an arrangement where the killer whales would lead the whalers to the whales, and yes, then the whalers would leave some of the whale for the killer whales to feast
3: the
1: on?
3: The tongue. They the used tongue. To leave the tongue. And...
1: Wow.
3: And I mean, the story goes on, you know. But also, I think everybody's got to remember, too, in a whaling days of Eden, is that we weren't going out there and catching hundreds of thousands of whales. So, I mean, you had, you know, Indigenous people with our people going out in whalers, rowing and bringing pretty much one whale in, or maybe two, but it was quite sustainable at the time. But the killer whales are loved down here. You know.
1: Yeah. Oh, good on you, Tony. Thank you so much for that. Fojan is next. Hi, Fojan.
4: Oh, Fojan. Hi.
1: Oh, sorry.
4: How are you?
1: Good. Go ahead.
4: Hi, Professor Seymour. I love dolphins, and my dream is one day to swim with them. I'm also a hopeless romantic, and I have heard that the dolphins are the only animals that they actually do romantically make love. So being a hopeless romantic, I just wanted to know, is this true or false or kind of?
1: Well, that's an excellent question, JD.
0: Oh, no, you're going to hate me. I'm sorry.
1: No?
0: It is possible that they may be romantic in some situations, but the vast majority of the times, as far as I'm aware, when dolphins are mating, there's not much, there's no chocolates and roses involved. It's, we've turned up, the male's got one idea and that's to mate, and then I'm out of there. But swimming with dolphins is amazing. One of the places that I've swum with them regularly is down at Rosebud, in Victoria.
1: Oh, yeah.
0: And you can get out there, and there's a pod of dolphins that'll come down there and swim with you. And it is truly one of these things you should put on your bucket list if you ever get a chance to, is go for a swim with
4: Rosebud
0: them.
4: In Victoria. I'll make a note of it straight away.
1: Good on you. You make sure you do it, whether the you know, even if the romance isn't quite what you thought it was between dolphins, you can still swim with them and have a wonderful time doing that. Next is Steve. G'day, Steve.
5: Yeah, g'day. How are you doing, James?
1: Good, thank you.
5: That's good. Look, I was just wondering, is it all dolphins that engage in some of these terrible behaviours, or is it a minority like it is with humans?
1: Yeah, good point.
0: Great question. The answer to that one is we're not sure, and it's mainly because most of the work's been done and most of the observations are done on the dolphins that you get living close to shore. So a lot of the ones, the spinner dolphins and the ones you get in big numbers offshore in remote areas, we just don't have the information on them. But you would have to think from a science perspective, if there's a group of dolphins or a species of dolphins that is doing it, it's probably common throughout the whole lot of them. But short answer, we don't know.
1: Hey, thank you very much, Stephen. Of course, you could meet a human, couldn't you, and think, gosh, I don't like humans. They're terrible. Yeah, and you could meet another human and think humans are awesome. So...
0: Exactly.
1: Yeah. Tim, g'day.
6: Oh, g'day, James.
1: G'day, go ahead.
6: Look, it's not a dolphin question, it's an orca question. I follow a lot of sailing sites, and about 10 years ago there were started to be these odd reports of orcas attacking yachts in the Western Mediterranean, and all of a sudden it seemed to be there's more and more of it going on, and also rumours that it's a sort of taunt behaviour between the orcas. And I just wondered if your guest had any thoughts on the ladies' thinking on why they're doing this.
1: Jamie?
0: Yeah, it's becoming more and more of a commonality, for the want of a better word, certainly overseas, and I can't remember exactly where it is, but yeah, there's a pod of orcas over there now that are running into keelboats and sailing boats and knocking rudders and things off boats.
6: Exactly.
0: And doing a lot of damage. And the general consensus at this stage of the game is that it's been taught by a particular female orca that had a bad run-in with a boat at some stage, and that she's taught it to her offspring, who have taught it to others in the pod, and it's now become a matter of, okay, you know, there's a boat, we don't like them, and we run into them.
1: How interesting. So it's kind of learned experience passed on.

0: Absolutely. Yeah. Again, it's this intelligence that's going on. As I said, the jury's still out on it, but that's the general consensus at the moment, is that it's been one particular orca that had a bad deal, and it's now just teaching the others to go, right, there's a boat, and what you do is you break its rudder off. And it's like, my God. And it is impressive, the videos you see of it, of this full-blown orca running into the side of a boat. It's like, wow, okay, that could do a lot of damage if it wanted to.
1: Yeah, thank you very much, Tim. JJ says, I used to take kids and adults with disabilities swimming with dolphins. Incredible that they would come up and play with my most behavioural clients, who would then be in the most amazing mood for days. So, yeah.
0: Yeah, Tangalooma is another spot that they do at the island off Brisbane. And the same thing, you've often seen where they've taken down, you know, disability patients and things and placed them in the water. And it, again, this is just the way that dolphins have this intelligence. They pick up on it, and you see them react very differently with those particular clients. And they, you know, they're quite calm, they're gentle, and you see the people just get back out of the water, and you know, they've gone in, started, and some of them go in and say, oh, I don't know about this, and they come out and they've got a smile from ear to ear for like the next hour. And it's just like, yeah, that's impressive. Yeah,
1: that's nice. Paul's got a question. Paul.
2: Good afternoon, James. I just was wondering how long dolphins live for. I've come across quite a number of them off Bermagui on the far south coast, and I've gone sailing on a Hobie catamaran, and there's often pods of, you know, 3, 4, 5, 6 of them, and they'll go underneath the tarp and right next to you, and you can virtually reach out and just touch them. They're that close to the boat. Yeah. And it's just a beautiful thing. But I was just wondering, how long
1: do they live for, Jamie?
0: Yeah, I knew this question was going to come up, and I spent the last couple of hours going, I've got to get an answer for this one. The general consensus is somewhere between 50, 60, 70 years of age.
1: Oh, okay.
0: Depends on the species. Depends on what's going on, but they're reasonably long-lived mammals. There's no doubt about that. Similar to humans for those sorts of things. Mm. Yeah? Not quite as old as humans from what I can gather, but, yeah, it's not unusual for the 40, 50, 60-year-old dolphins apparently. So, it's one I don't have a definitive answer on. I'm sorry.
1: Yeah, no worries. But it's a long time by the sounds. Thank you very much, Paul. And one more. Gabe, g'day.
3: Hi, James.
1: Hi, go ahead.
3: Hi. Oh, well, I just texted in just to say that I'm a descendant of the Davidsons and the whaling clan of Twofold Bay.
1: Oh, down deep.
3: Yeah. My grandmother was born and grew up on the whaling station there. Wow. So I grew up with all the stories of the whaling down there. It's really fascinating, incredible part of Australian history. And, yeah, of course, the First Nations people were the first whalers, the Yuin people who lived down there. And then the Davidsons, my family worked very closely with the First Nations whalers. They, in fact, their whale boats comprised mostly of First Nations men who, who went out.
1: Wow.
3: But old time was legendary. Yeah.
1: How scary it would have been, like with the level of technology they had, going out in a boat where you're, what, a tenth, a fifth, I don't know, the size of the thing you're hunting. Oh my goodness.
3: Less, yeah. And often the boats, the tail flukes would often come down and smash the boats, and everyone would go in the water. But as someone said before, the killer whales would guide them back safely to shore. So as your guest said, there was very few fatalities because the whalers had such a close working relationship with the orcas. The orcas are an incredibly intelligent species.
1: Yeah.
3: And would come back year after year until old Tom died in, I think it was 1939, and then the whaling ceased after that.
1: Wow. Hey, thank you so much for that, Gabe. That's so interesting. Jamie, that was really interesting. We started off with the evil things dolphins can do, but then got into some nice things and realised that, you know, maybe they're not so different from our species. They're pretty smart. They do some good things. They do some bad things.
0: Yeah, they have their on days and they have their off days, I guess. So, yeah.
1: Good on you. Great to talk to you. Thank you.
0: No worries, James. Have a good one.
1: You too. Marine expert Professor Jamie Seymour from James Cook University.
4: Matt O'Kine, disruptive in class. Becky Lucas, too clever for her own good.
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4: 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Ron Lewis made her teacher cry.

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1: That's when you know you're in trouble.
0: Nina Oyama, every day is muck-up day. I'm Principal Julia Morris. 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
3: Great to have your company. After the news, we want to hear from you if you've ever met someone on a plane. It's not unusual to start talking to people on a plane, perhaps slightly less on a bus or a train. I reckon a bit more on a ferry. People are generally happier on a ferry than they are on a bus, and so more likely to talk to that. Anyway, have you ever started talking to someone on any of those modes of transport, plane, train, ferry or bus, and the relationship has gone beyond the journey? That is, it wasn't just, ah, nice talking to you, see ya, when you get to the other end, which we often do if we start. But it's like, you know, you see that person again. You maybe create a friendship with them, maybe even marry them. We want to hear from you, 1-300-222-702 and the text 0467-922-702. Let's get the latest news headlines. Good afternoon, Adam Story.
4: Afternoon, James. A high school teacher charged with conspiracy to murder over a planned gangland hit in Sydney Southwest has been refused bail. 28-year-old Ashley Seney was arrested yesterday and charged with participating in a criminal group and conspiracy to murder over an alleged plot at West Hoxton. Gus Lamont's parents say they're desperate for answers about the disappearance of their son, almost a year since he was first reported missing. A $1 million reward has been announced today for any information which leads to the missing South Australian boy being found or a conviction. And Brisbane will take Lachie Neale's suspension to the AFL Appeals Board in a bid to have their star midfielder free to play Fremantle in the grand final. His bid to have his one-match ban for striking overturned failed at the tribunal last night. More news at 3 o'clock.
3: Now, I don't even know if I should ask you about this, Adam, because I might be wrong. I might be being unfair. I get the impression you might be someone who doesn't talk a lot to people on planes or buses or trains.
4: Oh, you know me too well, James. Have
3: you ever talked to someone, met someone on any of those modes of transport and then become buddies with them?
4: No.
3: No. Thank you. Thank you for helping kick off our
4: that
3: little
4: was, pretty, that was pretty easy.
3: All right.
4: Next.
3: We'll talk again.
4: Okay.
3: Bye. So that's Adam, and he echoes Sydney Morning presenter Hamish McDonald, who said the same thing, doesn't really talk to people on planes, he says. Fair enough. And I think a lot of us in that position, but we're not all in that position. And I'm sure probably more likely to do it overseas, aren't you? Maybe on a long train trip. You know, you see next someone across the thing from someone, start talking. Has that happened to you? Have you ever made a friend on a plane? I did once. It helped that someone else was paying, I think, for the flight, and I was up the front. Doesn't happen very often, but it did happen then. And I was sitting next to someone in a comfy chair. It was from Brisbane to Sydney, and it would have been about 6 p.m. at night. Maybe I'd had a glass of wine in the lounge beforehand. I was sitting next to this guy, and he's really nice, and they kept serving wine, and so that helped. And we had a really nice time. And I wish I had got it. We did exchange cards, but we never – I think he might have worked for Infrastructure New South Wales. Maybe he's listening now. And we had a really good time together. And then he was gone. We never saw each other again. So if I can't even remember his name. If you're listening, 1-300-222-702 or the text 0467-922-702. It was you know, when something happens a number of years ago and the number, for all you know, might be 3, it might be 13, you can't really – but it was from Brisbane to Sydney in the evening with a fair bit of wine being served up the front of the plane. And it was really good. And I hope we can still be buddies in another environment. Michael, have you made a friend on a plane or other mode of public transport?
5: On an Emirates flight from Dubai to Sydney via Bangkok, sitting in business class. And he'd moved because a couple that he was with couldn't sit together, right, so he moved, yep, and we got talking. Mm-hmm. And as it turned out, we both had the same first name, nice, which gave us a contact.
3: Sure.
5: And we exchanged phone numbers, email addresses on a 14-15 hour flight, and we kept in contact. And I was telling your producer, mm-hmm, he had a son. He lived on the island of Hydra in Greece, wow, and he wanted a particular guidebook.

0: He couldn't get in Greece in the English language, and I got it for him and sent it to his son in Sydney. And then in 2009, I went to Greece and stayed with them for a couple of nights in Heathrow.
1: Oh, nice.
0: Took them to dinner, and we stayed in contact until he died in 2015.
1: Isn't that fantastic? Just because that couple wanted to sit together, or it would never have happened. That's amazing. Thank you so much, Michael. Rebecca's next. G'day, Rebecca.
2: Hello, how are you?
1: Good. Who did you meet on what sort of mode of transport?
2: Oh, I met my husband.
1: What?
2: Yeah.
1: Serious?
2: Yeah. My car was off the road getting repairs. He was coming down the coast from a concert. There were no trains running that day. There were only buses, and I was living at Bulleye at the time. Mm-hmm. And yeah, got on the bus, and he was the last seat left on the bus.
1: Oh my goodness! And so the bus went from Bulleye to where?
2: To Wollongong. I was on my way to work.
1: So and that's not that long.
2: From a gig? No. But I didn't find out until we were dating that he wasn't actually going to go all the way to Wollongong. He just came because we were getting on so well. But the funny thing is I wrote a list 4 days before to meet my divine mister. Wrote a list of everything
1: you
2: I wanted.
1: Manifested
2: to meet
1: it.
2: Man, I think so.
1: Can you tell me? Because
2: I should have probably put on the list.
1: I would say 95% of the time, people who sit next to someone on the bus don't talk. So, who started the convo and how?
2: Well, he had his head down. He had blonde, long dreadies at the time, and I thought I knew him from my snowboarding days. I thought it was someone from there. So I was trying to see his face, and he was looking down at his phone, and I ended up saying, "Hi, excuse me, your name's not Mickey D. Did you ever work for a ski resort down there?" And he said, no, but I do like snowboarding," and that kind of started the conversation.
1: And you're away.
2: Yeah, and I'm an artist, and I wanted to meet someone that also was an artist or loved the arts, and he was an artist, and yeah, so we ended up, and then we went into Wollongong, and he walked me down to work and showed me some of his art hanging in one of the pubs at the time. So I knew he wasn't pulling my leg. I knew he was the real deal. And
1: the rest is history.
2: Yeah, we're 25 years in, two kids, grown-up kids. And
1: has he still got dreadlocks?
2: No, he had to get rid of them. That's a bone of contention because I actually had to help him cut them off because he ended up getting work in the mines.
1: Hey, that was lovely, Rebecca. That's such a lovely story. Thank you so much. We are talking about times you've met someone on the bus, train, ferry or plane, started talking to them and the relationship has continued. Beyond that, the number 1300 222 702 and the text 0467 922 702. Not necessarily a romantic relationship, just could be you made a friend. David, g'day.
3: Hi, how you doing?
1: Good, who'd you meet?
3: This is another future spouse story.
1: Wow.
3: So I was doing the backpack thing in 1990 and I was travelling around the world for a year. I was on my own. And near the front end of that trip, I was on a bus. Actually, it's a bus and a plane story. I was on a bus in New Delhi to go out to the airport to catch a flight to London. So I got on a bus, and shortly thereafter, three young women got on, and one of them sat next to me, and the other two sat across the aisle. And anyway, long story short, we're on the same flight to London. Oh. And then over the course of that
1: year... But wait, when you were on the same flight to London, were you sitting near each other?
3: We weren't, but we met up again when we landed in London. Yes. The four of us went to the same hostel. And then over the course of that year, I swear, we bumped into each other, unscheduled, in Gallipoli on Anzac Day, 1990.
1: Yeah.
3: In Vienna in May. Yeah. And in London in July. We just randomly bumped into each other again and again and again.
1: That's incredible. And you never said...
3: 5 years later, we got married.
1: Oh, what, you and the three of them?
3: Just one of them.
1: But did you say, oh, yeah, I'm going to Vienna in a couple of weeks, or we're totally random?
3: So I was very organised, yeah, so I knew where I was going to be. Yeah. But just, you know, different styles. Mm. The three girls, three women who were travelling together were sort of less scheduled, less organised. Yeah. So their schedule was sort of less planned. But by the time I got to London in July, I had sort of befriended one of those girls, and she'd left a letter for me. Remember the old poste restante at the GPO?
1: Yes.
3: So I picked a letter up.

0: when I got to London from her saying, this is where we're living, this is our address. But I swear that afternoon I bumped into her again in the middle of London.
1: This sounds like the most incredible series of, it's like about five or six coincidences.
0: I mean, the mathematical chances are one in a very, very big number,
1: I mean, if you believe in God, you would think that God wanted you to marry this person.
0: Well, maybe that's the thing, or maybe just life is full of funny coincidences that we never know, we can't anticipate, but sometimes they happen.
1: And now answer this one carefully, David. Was it clear to you which of the three you were?
0: Yes.
1: It was.
0: Yes. Good. Who was the woman who sat immediately next to me? And again, we got chatting on the bus, as you kind of do when you're a backpacker. Everyone's very open. But very quickly, we were just a couple of degrees of separation from each other in terms of friends and got connections back home in Sydney. We were both from Sydney.
1: Right. Wow. So, that's mind-blowing. Thank you very much for sharing
0: it.
1: That's David. We're talking about people you've met on buses, ferries, trains or planes where you've randomly started talking, where the relationship has continued beyond the journey. The number 1-300-222-702 and the text 0467-922-702. Is it Marielle?
2: Yes, it's Marielle.
1: Marielle. I was close. Yeah. Go ahead.
2: We met on the train, catching the train from Engadin into the city, and we were on the same platform. We got onto the same carriage, and we chatted, and we know each other now 23 years. We still meet twice a week. We go away on holidays.
1: Yeah.
2: And after 10 years, we went for our anniversary to Hawaii.
1: Oh, that's beautiful. And who started talking to who on the train or the platform?
2: Well, we were three ladies, four ladies, and we just, you know, said hello and had a chat.
1: And it went from there. Isn't that so nice? Oh, there's four of you and you all met on that. Wow, that's beautiful. Oh, well,
2: and then our husbands, because we used to have such a good time, they also wanted to be included. So and the funny thing is we had one chap that also came and he got on the next station. And he would sit across us and we'd chat to him as well. But if somebody got on the train in Engadin and sat in his seat, we'd say to him, oh, you better move. Bob, not going to like that.
1: That's very funny. Thank you very much for that. I wonder if anything will happen to me on the train home from Parramatta this afternoon. Dermot, what about you?
3: G'day, James.
1: G'day.
3: It's happened to me twice. I've made friends with people. I've been hitchhiking and made friends with people who I stayed friends with for a very long time. And the first time, I was in Sydney and I was trying to hitch to Newcastle, but this guy was going much further than that. So I ended up going all the way to Brisbane because I was only going to Newcastle to get some stuff and then go to Brisbane.
1: Right.
3: So I ended up going to Brisbane. And then like a year later, I was chatting to him because we've kept in contact. Mm. I was chatting to him. He said, oh, I've set up a business up here in Brisbane. I need someone to do blah, blah, blah, blah.
1: Yeah.
3: Will you come and work for me? So I did. And I worked for him for about 6 months.
1: Wow.
3: And then another time I was living in Tamworth and I picked up a hitchhiker on my way back down to Newcastle and he and I have still been mates like 5-6 years later. So
1: wow. That's great, isn't it?
3: Yeah. I mean, you meet people, you get along with them.
1: Yeah.
3: You keep in contact.
1: Good on you. Thank you very much, Dermot. Jeanette is next. Hi, Jeanette.
4: Oh, hi, James. How you doing?
1: Good. Who'd you meet? How'd you meet him?
4: I met my partner 31 years ago on a plane.
1: Wow.
4: I was flying from Darwin to Sydney and I had somebody sitting next to me and then the plane stopped at Alice Springs and the guy that was next to me got off and another guy got on. And to be honest, I was not that keen to chat with him because I'd had a terrible time in Darwin and I just thought, oh, I don't need this. And thankfully the movie was on straight away. And so we had our headphones on watching a movie, but I could hear he had an accent. And I've been a backpacker and I've loved it when people have talked to me and been kind to me in different parts of the world. So I thought, all right, then I'll
1: talk
4: to him.
1: You took pity on him.
4: And so then when we got to Sydney, we kept in touch. And I did say to him, you know, at one point he said, you know, can I take you out to dinner to thank you? And I went, no, look, you know, you're in town for a few days, you know. And but anyway, as it turned out, we kept in touch by letter for a couple of years. And 31 years later and two kids later, we're still together.

0: that would have happened as well. But, so very fortunate and completely lucky.
1: That's so crazy, isn't it? Thank you so much, Jeanette. Who's next? Brom, hi.
2: Oh, hi, James. How are you?
1: Good. Who did you meet?
2: On the bus, coming back from working in the city in Sydney to Newtown, where I was living. And this woman was sitting opposite me. She's Japanese. And she commented on a brooch I was wearing. And it was one I'd designed. So that sort of started this conversation. And we both got off at Newtown. And we just sort of, I think we exchanged details. And we became really lovely friends.
1: Aww.
2: And at the time, she was really keen to become a mum. Mm. And she'd been trying for a couple of years. She was happily married and everything. And I just said to her, I think you need to stop thinking about it and just enjoy yourself. And about 2 months later, she was pregnant. And I know it wasn't me, but it was just that thing. I think she thought, I was really good at this.
1: Yeah, oh, that's fantastic, Brom. Thank you very much. Carol says, my parents met on a regular bus trip from Northbridge to St. Leonard's. What would that be like? 10, 15 minutes? That's good. Someone says, I'd love to sit next to Adam's story on a flight. Peaceful. That's after Adam, after he'd shared the news with us at 2:30, saying he just wasn't into talking to people on planes. So that could be a match made in heaven, those two. Colin, what about you? Hi, Colin.
3: Oh, hello, James. 1991, my first ever trip overseas on the flying to the United States.
1: Mm.
3: Sat next to a nice lady. She was reading a John Steinbeck book on the plane.
1: Yeah.
3: And we had a bit of a chat. And when she got to the States, she posted the book back to me. And my second trip, 5 months later, I went and stayed at her architect-designed stone house on the side of a lake in Indiana.
1: Yes.
3: It was fantastic.
1: Great.
3: And went to a little restaurant in the town where she lived, and John Cougar Mellencamp was playing at the next bar down the street.
1: There you go.
3: And we kept in touch. We're still in touch occasionally, but it's been a very long time.
1: Oh, that's
3: and,
1: nice.
3: Now she's in Florida into real estate. But, great. It was, we haven't met since 1991, but I think we still feel pretty close to each other just from that bond that we made on that flight.
1: Yeah. Oh, that's fantastic, isn't it? Because it is quite intense when you're travelling somewhere, whether it be from Northbridge to St. Leonard's, like Carol's parents, or perhaps more so when you're overseas or flying, overseas on a long flight. They can be intense and important things. Sian, hi.
4: Hello, James. How are you?
1: Good. Who'd you meet?
4: Mine feels a bit paltry after all these beautiful romantic stories. I feel like I need to go and get on a bus and meet
1: yeah,
4: someone.
1: That's right.
4: No. I went overseas earlier this year. It was just before the first State of Origin game.
1: Mm.
4: I thought you'd like this story because I know you're a bit of a leaguey like me.
1: Yeah.
4: And I won't say his name, but the person sitting next to me was one of the coaching staff for the Blues.
1: Right.
4: And, I said hello and said that I'm a big fan.
1: Nice.
4: And so we spent the entire trip watching like footage, and
1: really?
4: He was very kind. I was giving him tips, and I said, "Watch out for that grub Ponga, because I think he's going to try and take one of our players out. I think that's his strategy," and he did. He got sent off in game one, and
1: that wasn't Kalen Ponga.
4: Have I got the name? Yeah, it was. Yeah, the Newcastle player.
1: Was it? Okay.
4: Yeah.
1: It's not
4: yeah,
1: a grub.
4: Yeah, not for a shoulder shot. Well, okay, sorry, I shouldn't have said that.
1: But rugby league can evoke strong feelings, I understand that.
4: He got sent off, and then I got a direct message from the particular coach who said, thanks for your tip, we watched out for him and gave the ref the heads up. I said, you did not.
1: Goodness.
4: He said, no, he was joking. Like, that
1: wow.
4: was
1: great. Right. That's fantastic.
4: Yes.
1: I had one almost like that, but not nearly as good, where I was sitting next to on a flight the ex-Swans player, Michael O'Loughlin. And I don't follow AFL, but we've got the same surname, right? His is spelled wrongly, or he might say the same about me. And I thought, wouldn't that be good? He's an O'Loughlin. I'm an O'Loughlin. It's a really unusual name. I'm going to say something. He sat next to me. 3 seconds later, he was asleep.

0: The plane landed. He was still asleep. It got to the point where Al Rowe was unloading. Just automatically, somehow, he woke up, hopped up, grabbed his bag, and was gone.
1: So, oh, how disappointing. Yeah. Can I just say one further thing, James? I'm like hoping and praying that the people that were pashing on Town Hall Station will call in for this segment. You know, when you're, I don't get it.
0: Yes, yes.
1: When they got on the separate carriages.
0: I've been trying to find them for years. So for those who haven't heard, this is the mystery. You might be familiar with our segment, I Don't Get It. I did an episode of it when I was hosting Sunday Evenings. Over 10 years ago, someone said two people on Town Hall Station, passionate kiss, they get into separate carriages of the same train. What was going on? We still don't know. I need to find out. So do you, Siam, before we die, don't we?
1: I do. I need to find out. I've told the story to everyone and we've all come up with different theories.
0: Please
1: call. And now everyone's confused.
0: I know. If anyone knows, please call 1-300-222-702. The text 0467-922-702. Lovely to talk to you. We are talking about people who've met people on planes, trains, etc., and something's come of it. Libby, what happened?
2: Oh, hi, James. This is actually my daughter who met her current and very gorgeous partner in an Uber rideshare.
0: Okay. So, right. So they were in the back together, I assume.
2: They both got into the same Uber, and I always say she's had a few interesting previous partners, which obviously we would never comment on. But yeah, having met this guy so randomly, and they're just so perfectly suited to each other. So I just always think it's hilarious that they met in a Uber rideshare with all the technology available for how you can meet people these days.
0: Again, so random and so easy for them not to have met. So amazing. Thank you, Libby. Tammy, go ahead.
3: Hi, James.
0: Hi.
3: My story is also about being on a train and a bus. Mm. So this happened 33 years ago, and my husband and I were on honeymoon, and there's another story about why we're on honeymoon. Not the why we're in honeymoon in Cairns, but why we're on honeymoon in Cairns on a train. Right. But on taking the train from Cairns to Caranda, we met a young couple from England. Mm. And the others on the train around us were quite a lot older than us. So, you know, we sort of connected and got along well and had good conversation. And then we all got off the train, and the next part of the tourist thing to do was to go on the bus across the Atherton Tablelands. Mm-hmm. So we all got on the bus together and sat together and kept talking. And so as we finished the tour back in Cairns, we exchanged details and organised to catch up for dinner that night. Mm-hmm. So we'd done that, we caught up for dinner, and then we arranged to meet up the week after in back home in our home in the Southern Highlands. And they came to Sydney the next week and we caught up there. Mm. So this is 33 years ago, as I say. And they stayed over, and we kept in touch, and we've had several catch-ups over the years.
0: Nice.
3: We've taken each of our all our children together. We have five children combined to the zoo in Sydney and had a catch-up there, and then they've brought their children to our place and stayed over.
0: Ah, fantastic.
3: Yeah, and just last year, their young adult son, his fiance, came, and he stayed here with us again. And so who'd have known? 33 years ago,
0: who would have known? That's fantastic, Tammy. Last one from Craig. Go ahead, Craig. Craig, what happened? Craig, we want to talk to you. Craig, I think has got a pretty cool story. He was going to say he met his ex-wife's brother on a plane, and we had never met, and that's all I know, and I'm really intrigued.
4: You there now?
0: Are you there? Go ahead. You got about 30 seconds.
4: Oh, sorry.
0: That's all right, mate.
4: Yeah. No, well, I met my wife. This is early 80s, coming from King's Cross out to Newtown. We were living at the time and rather young, and we ended up getting together, and she was Polish. And anyhow, we ended up going back to Krakow to meet her family, and her brother wasn't there. She got very homesick. We left. We ended up separating about 7 years later.
0: And then, we got 10 seconds left.
4: And anyhow, I met his brother on a plane.
0: Wow.
4: About 5 years after that, just talking to him, never met him before, started talking, and I just happened to be sitting on him.
0: That is amazing. Sorry, mate, we've got to go, but that's incredible coincidence. Newcastle, you're about to hear Kylie Morris, Statewide, and Illawarra. It'll be Jess Maguire. And in Sydney, of course, Tom Aridi.
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8: Hello, hello. We've got a very special start to the show for you today. Joining me here in the studio, four members of the local band Glycerine. All of them aged 13, extraordinarily talented. They're ready to rock ABC Newcastle just as a new music festival hits town on Saturday. Here's a little slice of what they sound like.

There they are, sounding kind of fabulous. Glycerine with Drown. Some of the other bands that you might not have heard of, but let's face it, they could be the next Silverchair playing at this festival on the weekend. They include Spicy Tacos, which is a three-brother lineup from Bar Beach, and Citrus, an all-girl trio from SFX. It's exciting. We have broken out of the ABC-approved playlist. I hope you don't mind, but sometimes you've got to get out of your comfort zone. Also coming up, the Newcastle Knights. Do you have your tickets already bought, your ride booked to get to Sydney? Carly Cook will have the very latest from home base. And we'll be talking about accents. Can you pick where someone comes from in Australia based on what they sound like? I myself find it a bit challenging. Maybe Adelaide, I reckon I could pick. And if you say Maitland with a K, I know you're probably from Maitland. But otherwise, I'd be stumped. Anyway, I'd love to hear what you know when it comes to accents. You can give me a call on 1300 33 12 33, or you can text on 0487 99 12 33. And to take us to the news, some other local music, here's Silverchair.

0: Adam Storey with ABC News. The Prime Minister is standing by Australia's proposed digital duty of care legislation following criticism from the Trump administration. The government is consulting on its proposal, which includes allowing users to limit what they see on social media. It's received a submission from the US Embassy warning the policy would be censorship of protected speech, citing concerns about what the federal government would rule as harmful content online. But Mr Albanese is sticking by the laws.
1: I'll always stand up for Australia's national interests, and the digital duty of care is something that we've foreshadowed for some period of time. It's not about giving government control, it's about giving people back control over what they receive on their devices.
0: A woman accused of conducting surveillance on the intended target of an underworld murder plot has been refused bail. High school teacher Ashley Seeney has been charged with conspiracy to murder and participating in a criminal group after she was arrested in Wollongong yesterday. She's accused of relaying information about an intended target and nearby police to two men who were conducting drone surveillance on the same man at West Hoxton a week and a half ago. Two men aged 18 and 19 are already before the courts. Task Force Falcon Command Detective Superintendent Jason Box says the planned hit is part of a growing trend of contract criminals offering a fee-for-service.
2: They're all fully aware of what their role is, and they're all fully aware of what the intention is. So they're all complicit in the offence of the conspiracy to murder, notwithstanding they're not there with the firearms or attempting to shoot the person.
0: Federal police allege a Melbourne man sent 10,000 files containing extremist content while acting as a propagandist for the Islamic State terror group. The 65-year-old was arrested this morning after counter-terrorism police raided his home in Carlton. Police allege he shared information about conducting mass casualty attacks, but there is no intelligence he was planning one of his own. AFP Acting Assistant Commissioner Paula Hudson says the man was part of an online group sharing files relating to executions, mass murder, torture and propaganda.
3: The group was as a large online group with other associates. Obviously, we're working with our international partners in relation to other members in that group. We certainly won't be ruling out further arrests in relation to that.
0: The Planning Minister Paul Scully has confirmed the government is working on a heritage report for Sydney's Victoria Barracks. The site occupies 15 hectares in Paddington near the CBD and falls under a broader plan by the federal government to sell off several defence sites across Australia. But if the state's Heritage Council approves the report, it could meet the threshold for heritage significance, excluding it from a federal sell-off. Paul Scully says it's designed to protect a piece of Australia's military history.
4: It'd otherwise go unprotected. If that Commonwealth heritage protection fell away because they removed it to sell it, we want that heritage protection put in place. So we're doing the work now so the New South Wales Heritage Council can consider its suitability for listing.
0: The death toll from a typhoon in Japan earlier this week has risen to 9, with 4 people still missing. North Asia correspondent Natalie Whiting reports.
5: The death toll from torrential rains from Typhoon Dujuan in Japan earlier this week has risen to 9. The rain triggered landslides and flooding in parts of Chiba and Kanagawa prefectures, which border the capital Tokyo. The bodies of 2 people were recovered today, bringing the death toll to 9, with 4 people still unaccounted for. The rain wreaked havoc during a busy holiday period, particularly in Chiba, which was also hit by heavy rain last month. Natalie Whiting, ABC News, Tokyo.
0: In sport, AFL umpire Hayden Meyer says he was taken aback by the response of some Hawthorn players to the last-minute free kick in the preliminary final against Brisbane. James Sicily and Tom Barras were both fined for abuse directed towards the umpire. Meyer will officiate his third grand final on Saturday alongside Brett Roseberry, Nick Foote and Brendan Hosking. He says he did feel threatened by what unfolded after the final siren.
6: In my mind, I thought I was 100% sure it was a correct free kick, and I just wasn't expecting 2 players to come up to me like they did on the day. So, yeah, it did surprise me a little bit, but yeah, felt like I handled it pretty well in the situation post game.
0: And Brisbane will take Lachie Neal's suspension to the AFL Appeals Board in a bid to have the star midfielder free to play Fremantle in the grand final. Neal's bid to have his one-match ban overturned for striking failed at the tribunal last night, but the Lions have decided to take the case to the Appeals Board with a hearing to be held at 4 o'clock. That'll be 4 o'clock tomorrow. Scattered showers along the coast and about the northern and central ranges. The chance of showers about the northern and central western slopes and inland plains. Possible afternoon thunderstorms in the northeast, the northern inland plains and about the upper central west. Cloudy with a chance of a shower in Sydney. Partly cloudy tomorrow, 24. Sunny on Friday and 26. 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

0: Hello, hello. Welcome to Drive. It is Wednesday. We're halfway through the week. Congratulations. I hope you're having a great day. If you're out on the road and you see any traffic problems, do be sure to let us know if there's something you see that other motorists also need to know about. You can send me a text on 0487 99 1233, or you can call on 1300 33 1233. Coming up, we're going to be hearing from a Newcastle band set to play at a new music festival for under 18s this weekend, and they're all just 13. They're kind of fantastic. They're here in the studio with me at the moment being very quiet while they prepare to play a song for you. They are called Glycerin. More from them very shortly. Also today, do you have finals fever yet? I wonder. I've already had a note from Dazza to say, please, Kylie, can we have a night's free afternoon? We don't all follow them. Sorry, Dazza. You're just going to... We won't linger too long, but it's probably significant enough for us to mention again today, and we might do it again until the weekend, and then we'll see where we go from that. That's kind of the best we can do. The Knights have spoken today ahead of their huge NRL clash with the Panthers on Sunday. Can they spring another upset? The latest on their lead up to that game next. Yes. Can you spot a Queenslander from a Novocastrian, as in their accent? Or maybe you're from Melbourne? I'm going to be talking to one of our special guests, our regular scientists, shortly. We'll be talking about Australian accents. Are they different, do you think, from state to state or even town to town? Can you hear a difference, I wonder? I'd love to know whether you have any tricks to work out where people are from, apart from asking them what football team they follow. You can give me a call on 0487 99 1233, or you can text. We're very keen to hear from you. Shortly on the way, we'll be talking about this music festival in town this Saturday. On Sunday, of course, there'll be a festival of footy.
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0: So there's a new music festival taking place in Newcastle this weekend, inspired by all-ages gigs that became popular back in the 90s. You may well remember. If you have fond memories of that, please get in touch and share. The festival is called Sonic Swing, and who better to tell you all about it and give us a bit of a sample, share a bit of a sample, than organiser Martin Rotolo. And also in the studio, one of the headline acts for the festival, local band Glycerin, with Noah, Izzy, Jacob and Lewis here. Let's start with you though, Martin. What led you to create the Sonic Swing Festival? Why is it happening?
3: Well, I'm a music teacher and I'm a musician myself, and I've come to teach a band with three brothers and another young adult. They're called the Spicy Tacos, and I'm just trying to find opportunities for them to play live in front of people. So I decided to get some other bands involved, and my friend suggested a venue, Rippert Golf, that and they were keen to make it happen. That's at Broadmeadow.
0: I talked earlier about, you know, those experiences in the 90s and early 2000s at places like the Palais Royal and the Loft in Newcastle, where there were, it seemed to me, as I recall anyway, more regular opportunities, right, for under 18s gigs and for young people to go and see players their age.
3: Yeah, I spent a lot of time there, and that's probably the reason I became a musician. It was really great to just see a lot of different bands and be in a social environment with other young people. And, I wanted to give young people that kind of opportunity nowadays, and I couldn't find it anywhere, so Got to make it, I guess.
0: And COVID meant, you know, for lots of musicians, it was a pretty tough time, and it was hard for people to get together and play. Do you feel like the local industry has resurfaced, resurged back to the level it was before COVID now?
3: I think it's coming along, yeah, for sure. There are a lot of venues that are putting on live music, and there's a lot of young people I've found out in organising this festival that are keen to play music and, play in the real world. So I think the future's going to be good for live music in Newcastle.
0: Well, let's get a bit of a taste for it. I'd love to introduce Glycerine. So you are all 13-ish, am I right? 13, 14. You're at the Hunter School of Performing Arts. I can tell by your uniforms. And now let me make sure I've got the introductions right. So Izzy, you're playing guitar.
4: Yeah.
0: Who's next? Jacob, you're playing a regular guitar too. Noah, also on guitar and singing.
5: Yes, yes.
0: And Izzy, are you doing some singing as well?
6: Yes, I am.
0: Okay, excellent. And Lewis, you're playing a stripped back drum for us, yeah?
7: Yeah.
0: Okay, beautiful. Listen, we're looking forward to hearing from you. I know you normally play on electric instruments, but you've kind of pared it all down for us today so we could all fit in the studio. So I appreciate that. So when you're ready, take it away. Here's Glycerine.
8: One, two, three, four.

0: There they were. Glycerine. That sounded great, guys. That is a challenge to walk into a radio studio with acoustic instruments and deliver something as polished as that. So
1: thank you.
0: Amazing. Amazing. Can I have a chat now? Two of you are on mics. I'm going to speak to the two of you who are on mics, Noah and Izzy. Noah, starting with you, tell me a bit about the song that we just heard.
2: That was Drown. That was our original song, the first one we ever wrote. And it started, we wrote it at guitar camp when me, Jacob and Dom were all playing. Dom made this little riff and a chorus and we were like, hey, that's pretty cool. And so I wrote lyrics for the chorus. We brought it back and we showed the others and they liked it. One rehearsal, we finished it, and that was how it was born.
0: So do you have the same taste in music? Do you listen to the same kind of stuff, or is there a little bit of nose?
3: Well,
0: Jacob's shaking his head.
3: Yeah, we all have kind of different tastes in music, but we all like grunge music, so we tend to play that the most. Sometimes mix in some other genres into our music, but we all listen to different stuff.
0: And do you get much support from your friends and other kind of musical types at HSPA? Is that do they come to your gigs? Do they like to hear you play?
2: Yeah, heaps of them. Like, especially our close mates definitely come to like the outside of school ones. But recently we've played some in school ones or like school related ones, and everyone's shown up, and it was awesome. So yeah.
0: Oh, are you looking forward to the festival?
2: For sure. Like, we're so pumped.
3: Yeah.
0: Have you been rehearsing especially for that?
3: Definitely. We have, yes.
0: Yeah. Right. Okay, beautiful. I'd like to hear another track if I can get one from you. I don't know what you're going to play, though. What are you going to play, Izzy?
3: We're going to play Good Luck, Babe by Chapel Roan.
0: Oh, excellent choice. Okay. I'm going to let you go then, and I'll hand you back over to our mixing maestros in the gallery.
4: Thank you.
0: So here's another one from Glycerine, playing out the afternoon. I'll give you more details about that festival that's coming up on Saturday after this song.
3: It's

0: Amazing. The crowd goes wild. Oh, we really need our effects here, don't we? Guys, that sounded amazing. Thank you. What beautiful voices you have.
1: Thank you very much.
0: And look, she'd be proud if she heard that version, I think. I think she'd enjoy that a lot. Really wishing you all the best for the weekend and your performances, and Martin for the festival. I just thought I'd give people a bit of background information again on where they can go to attend the festival. So it's on this Saturday. It's purely under 18s rock bands who are performing, or is it a bit more mixed than that?
2: I think they're all they're all high school age or younger.
0: So it's all ages, youth-focused is the theme. It's happening at Broadmeadow Rippert Golf. I don't have a timing. Oh, hang on. You guys are playing at midday, is that right?
3: Yes.
0: So are they launching the festival, Martin?
2: Starts at midday till 6 o'clock. Okay. 12 acts.
0: 12 o'clock. And if you miss Glycerine at midday, at 12:30 you can see the Spicy Tacos. The cheeky rock band from Bar Beach. I mean, there's just too much good stuff to be true. So, yes, if you can't think of anything else to do on Saturday, or if you're under 18, I can't imagine you'd want to be anywhere else, please head along. And thank you so much, Glycerine, for being in the studio with me today. We'll hear more from Carly Cook shortly, bringing you an update from the Knights.

0: another bunch of young Aussies playing guitars wonderfully. There are the Easy Beats and She's So Fine.
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0: So the Knights are busy preparing for the club's biggest NRL match in decades. That's Sunday's grand final qualifier against the Panthers. We've heard from the Red and Blue at training today. The ABC's Carly Cook was there and joins you now. Hi there, Carly.
5: Afternoon, Kylie.
0: So what did the Knights have to say?
5: They're confident.
0: Good.
5: Well, which is what we want to hear.
0: Need to hear that. Yeah.
5: They're excited. This team is filled with a lot of young players. Some are only 20, 21, 22. So they're all quite young. So they're very excited about the prospect of Sunday's game, Sunday's atmosphere, what's on the line. I also asked them about, you know, does it inspire them that they're the underdogs, that everyone keeps saying they can't do this or they've got this far, that's good enough. Mm. And several of the players said to me they love being the underdog. They loved this year proving people wrong, and they hope that they can again on Sunday prove more people wrong, that the minor premiers, the Panthers, are beatable and the Knights can get across the line.
0: Do they feel like, or do you feel like, I know you're a fan and a follower and an analyst of these things as well. Does it feel like there's momentum for them coming off what have been unexpected wins, right?
5: Certainly. And there's a good vibe amongst the group. Like over the last few weeks talking to them, this word belief is constantly said. And I think you can tell that they believe in each other and what happens outside of that group, too bad, because they believe in themselves. They believe that the player next to them is going to do their job. And they all just need to do their part and things will work as they should. So, it's quite nice to hear that it's about them just trusting each other and not worrying about the noise outside and that will take care of itself.
0: Yeah, I mean, you're describing a tight-knit team, aren't
5: yes.
0: you? A team that embraces players of different generations mm-hmm. and different levels of experience. Are there any injury concerns?
5: No, not at this stage that I'm aware of. The lineup is unchanged from the win over the Warriors last week. I spoke to Dylan Lucas this morning, who made a very successful return from a broken ankle and dislocated ankle last week after just 8 weeks. He said, yes, a little bit sore, but otherwise he's ready to go, can't wait to get out there. So it should be the team that took to the field against the Warriors will play against the Panthers at this stage.
0: And, I mean, you've seen plenty of Knights training sessions. Is there a way to describe this atmosphere? Did it feel very different?
5: There was probably about up to 1,500 people there, I would say.
0: Really?
5: They were spread quite out, but I would say yes. There were hundreds. Today's a school day. But there were kids there who didn't go to school today, decked out in their red and blue. There was a childcare centre who, not far away, had walked over. All the kids had come over. They were chanting. They had homemade signs and banners. There were adults there. People of all ages. They're excited about what this team is doing. And the fans have stuck by the Knights when they're at their low. They're still there when they're on that high. And I spoke to one fan who's known as Damo the Flag Man, and for people, lots of Knights fans will know who he is. He turns up to every game with a massive red and blue flag. This week he had to get permission from the stadium, the Sydney Olympic Stadium, for him to bring that flag in because it is so big. It's not a problem here in Newcastle, but I spoke to him about how he's feeling.
6: Overexcited, very excited, looking forward to it. Counting down the days, thinking how many days we've got left to go. I've got the flag in, so that's good.
5: Why do you love the Knights so much?
6: Born and bred. Love them because they're part of the town. It's when the Knights are winning, the town's buzzing. And, yeah,
7: What's impressed you this year from the going from wooden spoon to now one win away from a grand final?
6: Just the belief in them, like the way Justin's instilled the belief in the boys, the excitement, yeah.
7: The players have talked a lot this year and particularly the last few weeks about playing for the town, for the community. Mm-hmm. Does that excite you as a fan that they hold the fans in such high regard?
6: Yes, it certainly does. They're playing for the town. The people that love and support them have been there through the highs and the lows, the ups, the downs, the wins, the losses.
5: Now, today, before the players ran out in front of all these fans, I saw from a distance, I thought, that guy looks familiar to me. Aquila Iwate, which many fans will remember. He still has the record for most tries for the Knights. He was there in a Knights jersey with his kids, just as a fan. And I managed to pull him aside and have a chat to him and see what he thinks about the Knights at the moment. What do you think about the Knights at the moment?
8: I'm very excited for the boys. I think they've turned up the last couple of games. And just to be here, it's just an amazing time for Newcastle, really. Since, 2013? Just to be here and support the boys, I'm very proud of them.
7: You're part of that team back in 2013.
8: Yes.
7: It goes to show that these games don't come around very often. You've got to take it, I guess, by the horns and just play with your heart in your sleeve.
8: Yeah, definitely. That just shows how hard the boys worked and the coach, what he's done from wooden spoon till now. I think the hard work that the boys put in this year, it's been amazing, and it's just good to be here and support them. I'm very proud of them.
7: Do you think they can get the win over the minor premiers?
8: Oh, definitely. Newcastle behind them, and look at the crowd are here to support them. So, yeah, we're looking forward to Sunday and hopefully Newcastle turn up.
0: Yes, hopefully Newcastle turns up. Now, we've heard that 65% of tickets sold for Sunday's game in Sydney have been snapped up by Hunter fans. I'm guessing that's a bit of a higher proportion than normal, Carly, for
5: it
0: Sydney
5: is.
0: Game.
5: It certainly is, but these tickets for this game have been on sale for over a week. The Panthers fans knew they were coming in to a game.
0: and I can hear an undertone of, so they knew we were coming.
5: They knew
0: they
5: we
0: could
5: were,
0: have
5: they
0: bought
5: knew,
0: more tickets
5: yes.
0: if they got themselves organised.
5: But I asked a few of the players this morning, are you surprised? Mm. No one's surprised. They knew Knights fans would turn out. Plenty couldn't get across the ditch last week to watch them play the Warriors. Down the M1 to Sydney is much easier. So, yeah, no surprise. There'll be red and blue throughout that stadium. And I've seen quite a few messages on social media that fans couldn't get tickets in the designated Knights zone. So they're sitting in the Panther zone. So there might be some Panthers supporters, but they'll have plenty of Knights fans around them as well.
0: Okay. And I mean, we could talk about how early people might have to leave on Sunday morning to get there on time, because I'm guessing there might be a bit of a traffic jam. But I wanted to ask, and I know it's cheeky, what's the winning margin for the Knights on Sunday?
5: Look, the Knights have a great chance at winning this, and my heart says they're going to get the win. So I'm going to say 18 points to 12 to the Knights.
0: Okay. I'm loving the optimism. You're keeping it real, though? Like, you haven't gone overboard? 18 to 12, that sounds very rational, very reasoned.
5: No, they've got points in them, the Knights.
0: Yeah. Okay.
5: So I'm a glass half full type of person, Kylie.
0: You,
5: so
0: let's hope it
5: I think
0: comes
5: they can
0: true.
5: Do it. There's Excellent. Two teams in there. You've got to be in it to win it, and they're one of them.
0: Cheers. Thanks so much, Carly. There is Knights devotee and ABC news journalist Carly Cook there. You can catch all the action for the Knights Panthers clash on ABC Newcastle from 3 p.m. on Sunday.
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0: Now it's time for the news headlines with Piper Duffy. Hi there, Piper.
11: Hey, Kylie. A high school teacher charged with conspiracy to murder over a planned gangland hit in Sydney's southwest has been refused bail. 28-year-old Ashley Seney was arrested in Wollongong yesterday and charged with participating in a criminal group and conspiracy to murder over an alleged plot at West Hoxton. Gus Lamont's parents say they're desperate for answers about the disappearance of their son almost a year since he was first reported missing. A $1 million reward has been announced today for any information which leads to Gus being found or a conviction. Two hunter councils will progress plans to restrict the use of recordable eyewear or smart glasses at council facilities. Both Port Stephens and Newcastle councils last night voted to develop a framework that bans smart glasses from council-owned facilities, including libraries and public pools. We'll have more from the newsroom at 4.
0: Thanks, Piper. Now, you're from WA, aren't you, originally? We were talking about that the other day.
11: Yes, I am.
0: Very recently arrived here. Are you good at picking accents? Can you pick whether someone is from WA or New South Wales or South Australia?
11: I don't know if it's accents, but it's definitely the way Aussies say different phrases, like pool and school. We say it just like pool and school back in WA.
0: And how do you say palm?
11: I don't even know what. See, what poem. Word are you trying? Oh, a poem.
0: See, I say poem.
11: That's how bad I am.
0: No, but it's just interesting that everyone thinks that there's a tell, and it's but we all have different kind of tells. But that's interesting. Thanks so much. We are going to be talking about accents in a little while with our regular scientist guest, Caitlin Romanis. She's a local researcher, and she's got a few ideas about accents and how we recognise accents. I wonder if you can pick a Queenslander from a Melbournian or Melburnian even, I think Melbournian, or maybe someone from Scone, from someone from Maitland. We'd love to hear from you. You can text me on 0487 99 1233, or you can call on 1300 33 1233.

0: there, Dave Anderson?
1: Hi, good day, Kylie. Yes, you can always tell the Mexicans' accent. You just get them to say Newcastle, and they'll say Newcastle.
0: No, but if you're from the north of England, you call it Newcastle too.
1: Oh, would you?
0: Yeah, well, yeah. Like my gran was born in Manchester, and she always called Newcastle Newcastle as well. Interestingly.
1: Okay.
0: But can you pick people from other states?
1: No, not really. You can with some people what they're wearing. Of course, you know, like Queenslanders always have something to do with Forex written all over them, and from Victoria.
0: Yeah.
1: Where the football shorts are a lot different to the rugby league shorts here in New South Wales.
0: So if you were overseas on a holiday, could you pick someone from Merriweather?
1: Oh, definitely, because that's the first person you would run into. I don't know. I remember pulled up to Jeffreys Bay in South Africa back in the 80s, and first person we ran into was someone from the top of town, you know, like... You know, it's got separation by less than 6 degrees when you live in Newcastle.
0: I get it. Dave, how's the surf looking?
1: Oh, look, really, the surf's been quite ordinary, to tell you the truth. Closing out, there's some very shallow banks, and we've had this long period swell run all through today. It's still a good solid 4 foot up here, and plenty of white water around. This is pretty much closing out. The wind's gone very light now from the south, but they've had northeast sea breezes up at Port Stephens all day. The cloud was pretty much overcast, but we're just starting to see little patches of blue coming through now. So we've got like 18 degrees here on the beach, and also in the water it's 18 degrees, so it's even Stephen in that. But surf conditions, well, they're a little bit bumpy and choppy. No one out along the Bar Beach to mirror the stretch. A few of the guys have gone in to have a look at Newcastle Beach, but it's not much better in there either. The swell's straightened up to the southeast. The wind's from the south at 5 knots. High tide's at 6:01, 1.7 metres. And, yes, looks like we're going to see a couple of offshore days towards the end of the week, so that'll definitely improve the conditions. But that Swansea, southeasterly winds at 5 knots. The bar is moderate. Bridge opening at 6 p.m. with one vessel coming in. 2 metre seas and a 1 metre swell. The pressure there, 1,027. Port Stephens, northeast at 12 knots. Inside waters, they're choppy. There's no break on the shoals. Barometer, 1,024, just falling a little bit. 20 degrees tomorrow morning. Early high tide at 18 minutes to 7, 1.4 metres. But this afternoon, yes, I can see 4 people on the beach here and just a handful of people here along the promenades.
0: I love the granular detail, Dave. I always get to know how many people are there and whether the school kids have turned up as yet.
1: Well, there was one pelican too that went past a little while ago

0: Newcastle Knights by one.
1: Okay. Thanks, Dave. Noting that down. Cheers. Okay. Have a good afternoon. It's Dave Anderson.
2: Weather.
1: Today has been partly cloudy with a medium chance of showers, more likely this afternoon and this evening. The chance of a thunderstorm in the afternoon and evening. Winds are northeast to southeasterly, 15 to 25 kilometres an hour, and daytime maximum temperatures up to 27. Just adding on to Dave's comments there, surf conditions may be more powerful than they appear and are expected to be hazardous for coastal activities like rock fishing and swimming. Tomorrow, partly cloudy with a chance of fog in the early morning, a medium chance of showers, most likely in the late morning and afternoon, and you might see some thunderstorms in the afternoon and evening. Daytime temperatures reaching 23 to 28 degrees.
2: Traffic.
1: Hi there, Bronwyn Martin.
3: Hello, Kylie. Heading towards Toronto, there is some heavier than usual traffic through Booragul, Woodrising and Fennel Bay down Toronto Road and Main Road, so just be prepared for delays through there. Traffic's also heavy westbound along Main Road through Glendale, and it's building along Newcastle Link Road through Cameron Park. It's also building northbound on Maitland Road through Hexham as you head towards Hexham Bridge. And just a reminder, at Tomago, Old Punt Road, now closed to northbound traffic from Kennington Drive to the Pacific Highway, so you can get to the highway from Tomago Road instead. To the public transport, the trains on the Central Coast and Newcastle line pretty much to time. Buses continue to replace the Hunter line trains between Maitland and Scone. That's because of some planned track work, and that will be the case until Friday morning. You can find more information on a transport app or at transportnsw.info, and the latest traffic information is at livetraffic.com.
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1: There's Bronwyn Martin from the Traffic Management Centre. Coming up, can you tell what part of Australia someone is from by their accent? We're going to be talking about accents, not necessarily what people are wearing, as Dave was describing earlier. But, you know, some people are better than others at recognising different accents. I wonder how you are. If you've got any daring tales of success on that front, you can give me a call on 1300 33 12 33, or you can text on 0487 99 12 33.

0: There's Maroon 5 and This Love on ABC Newcastle Drive. It is lovely to have your company. I would like to hear from you if you have particular talents in picking or using accents to pick where someone is from. So can you tell what part of Australia someone is from by their accent? Maybe you've been somewhere far-flung overseas and you've sat down in a bar and you've turned around and you've heard someone and you think, oh, they're from South Queensland, or they're from, oh, they can't be anywhere else but Adelaide, or he sounds like he's from Dungog. I want to know whether or not you can tie an accent to a place, or maybe you're good at hearing through the kinds of words and expressions people use where they're from. It's trickier, much trickier in Australia, I think, than it is in the United States or in the United Kingdom. But some people have an ear for it. Maybe that's you. You can give me a call on 1300 33 12 33, or you can text on 0487 99 12 33.
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0: So how good are you with accents? Maybe you find it easy to pick out Aussies abroad, not by their clothing or mannerisms, but by how they talk. Maybe you can pick where in Australia they're from by their accent.
5: What about these? Lords, Rocco, Paris, Prince, Blanket. Michael Jackson's called his kid Blanket. That's nice.
6: Well, there's some very pretty names around at the moment,
5: yeah.
6: Kid. I've got Winona, Paloma, Papilloma.
5: Oh,
6: that's beautiful. Nice.
5: Yeah.
6: Kimmy, look at me, please. Look at me. Now, I've got one word to say to you, Kim. Me family.
0: There are Kath and Kim choosing names. Papilloma's a virus, I'm sure. Anyway, they are funny. Even when they're not trying to be funny, they are funny. I wonder whether you could recognise where someone's from by their accents. Our next guest is someone you might have heard on Drive before. Caitlin Romanis is here. She's a local researcher who regularly pops in to share bits of her life and talk science. Hi there, Caitlin.
7: Hi.
0: So welcome back. I know you've been away travelling. You were in the UK, where you can tell a lot about someone by their accent, can't you?
7: Yeah, it was quite easy to be able to pick which region of the UK I was lost in. It was a bit of a hiking trip, so there were some times that I was able to rely on the tones of the voices around me to sort of pick which country that I was still in. And yeah, it was a great trip, so thank you for welcoming me back.
0: I am interested too in sometimes I think that we have transferred some of those accents to here and kind of flattened them out. I think there's a London accent, which is quite close to an Australian accent, like a almost like a Cockney accent, but a bit, or maybe over toward Essex. Anyway, greater minds than ours can make those connections. But it's a interwoven tapestry, isn't it, really, accents?
7: I think so, but the primary word in that sentence for me, I think, was think. So I'm actually here as part of another humiliation ritual. I can't really pick accents too well at all.
0: Accents within Australia, or accents as in, is that person Italian or Greek? Are they Scottish or Irish?
7: So this is now the second, maybe third time I've done an international trip and been multiple minutes into a conversation with someone, asked where they're from, and found out that it was also from Sydney.
0: What? So you think that they are not Australian when they are Australian?
7: I have not been able to hear the Australian accent at all.
0: So does that mean you have a narrow band as far as Australian accents are concerned? You need to fall within that definition of an Australian accent, because if you veer one side or the other, you start to get confused.
7: So in terms of my cognition of it, it's not even a category.

0: organization. It's just, I don't know you're Australian until you've told me. And even once you've announced that you're from 2 hours away from where I live, I still can't tell. But there is some science to suggest that it's not a narrow category for me. It's actually possibly too broad.
1: Oh, okay. So you think everyone is from somewhere else?
0: Everyone is from somewhere else. So we have this thing called perpetual narrowing, which basically means that from the time that we are born and starting to learn our language, our brain is constantly optimizing the way that we interact with the world around us. And that also influences the way that we hear and respond to accents. And it's led to a number of truly embarrassing stories in my recent life.
1: What's your most embarrassing?
0: The most embarrassing is definitely the one that's just happened recently. I found a bar in Edinburgh that I was very excited to go into because it was panda themed, and just pandas in Edinburgh just seemed quite odd. So I was like, I'm going.
1: I'm coming with you on your next trip. The idea that the thing you go to Edinburgh for is the panda themed.
0: It was my last night in Edinburgh. I did do the other Edinburgh thing.
1: All right.
0: But it was one of those very blatant tourist operations. Like, it was a speakeasy. I had to climb over a hedge, under a wall, through a maze. And then I finally get to the front desk and talk to the hostess. And she's like, can I have your reservation, please? And I was like, oh, I'm really sorry. I didn't realize that was what this was. I'll get out of your hair and you go have a good night. And then she stopped me and she's like, are you Australian? And I was like, ooh, I am. And she's like, oh, okay, come. I'm going to pop you at the front of the bar. The boys are going to love this. So I'm getting a little bit worried. I'm not dressed.
1: Are you their token Australian for the night or something?
0: This is what I'm a little bit worried about. Right. And I'm not.
1: Or maybe because Australians have a reputation for bringing a great atmosphere with them, maybe she needed an Australian at the front of the bar to go, hey,
0: I
1: come
0: was
1: on
0: hoping.
1: In here, it's great.
0: Like, maybe that's what it is. Maybe I'm here as a vibe check.
1: Yeah.
0: They needed a personality hire.
1: Good vibes, that's what it is.
0: Well, I hope so. I was definitely wearing hiking gear at the time, so it definitely wasn't there to
1: good
0: look
1: vibes
0: good.
1: From the Aussie hiker down the front who maybe enjoys pandas. Yes.
0: Loves pandas.
1: Yep.
0: But I'm sitting there and there's four or five guys behind the bar, and it's a thin bar. Like, I am very much in these men, the faces of these men. And we're sort of chatting about my trip and what I'd seen and what I'd done. And then 15, 20 minutes into the conversation, one of the boys goes, so where exactly are you from? And despite the fact that they had asked for a precise location, I lied. I'm lazy. I'm traveling. I just said Sydney. I don't want to get into the nuance of where Newcastle is. And all of them booed.
1: They booed?
0: They booed me, like, quite because, in sync as well.
1: Because they don't like Sydney.
0: They didn't like Sydney, and I was a little bit taken aback. I was like, oh. And then he's laughing, the main guy's laughing. He's like, oh, no, don't worry. It's because we're from Brisbane, mate. It's fine. We don't like Sydney. I was like, oh, I'm actually from Newey. And then they're like, oh, yeah. And it was at that point in the conversation that I tweaked that I'd been talking to other Australians the whole time.
1: Realized.
0: I had no idea that these were Aussies in front of me. And the guy that I'd been talking to the most was even like, oh, yeah, the hostess does this all the time. She thinks it's really funny. She knows that Australians don't like meeting other Australians when they travel. I'm like, cool, I'm happy to be that punchline. That's great. But this entire time, like, it was a full drink that I consumed before.
1: So you don't have that moment where if you happen to be flying with the national carrier or another Australian airline and, you know, you've been away and you get on the flight and suddenly you hear all these Australian accents around you and you have a rush of kind of, I have definitely had a rush of relief and sweet happiness at the idea that I'm nearly home just by being surrounded by accents?
0: I don't think so.
1: Okay.
0: For me, I very much have that, oh my goodness, I'm home feeling. Mm. But for me, it usually occurs when I'm at customs trying to prove that I have not got like mud on my boots.
1: So I worked for the BBC for a chunk of time, and I lived overseas for 22 years, but from Maitland, so my accent got a bit muddled up along the way, right? And I worked mainly for British companies. And I thought I had, you know, when I came home, my parents would invite the neighbours in because I sounded so ridiculously posh. Come and listen to her now. But it was never intentional, and your accent changes if you've been away for a long time. Anyway, I was working in the Middle East and Tony Blair was doing a visit through the Middle East, and I was working as a reporter for the BBC, and they asked me to do, I had to file some stories about Tony Blair's arrival. And so you have to call into an intake desk to record your voice report. So I called the intake desk and I delivered my report, which is all about, you know, Tony Blair will be here in the afternoon and he's going to this temple and then he's going to meet this minister and then Tony Blair will be doing this and Tony Blair will be doing that. And the intake desk editor came over and said, "Kylie, thank you, thank you. That's absolutely terrific. Just what we need, just what we need. Could I ask though, could you do it again? And could you possibly, you seem to be giving the Prime Minister's name two syllables and it has just the one. So I don't know whether you can hear, but you're saying Tony Blair, and it's just Tony Blair, Tony Blair, just one syllable, Tony Blair." And I'm like, "Do I say Blair?" And I thought, "Oh, I do. I say Blair.
0: That's still one syllable."
1: No, but it's two. It's kind of two. It's like an Australian no or yes, which we do all the time.
0: Drags out and flattens.
1: Anyway, and I hadn't noticed it, so I had to redo the reports and say Tony Blair, not Tony Blair, because it was jarring to them. I think it's probably because it was their Prime Minister's name, you know.
0: How fantastic, though.
1: So it's interesting how, like, some people become very finely tuned to the way that things should sound or shouldn't sound. I always think sometimes I get into trouble off my kids and anyone I'm travelling with because I tend to fall into the accents of people I'm talking to. And my kids are like, "Oh my God, can you stop pretending to be Italian?" It's like, I'm not. Like, there is nothing deliberately going on, but I feel like sometimes I do fall into it because I think it might be easier for me to be understood.
0: It's maybe also because you have a wonderful brain that is functioning exactly the way that it's meant to.
1: Okay, can you say that again slowly so I can remember it and tell the kids next time they're giving me a hard time? Why is that an indication?
0: You have a wonderful brain. Because we've got a region in our brain called the superior temporal gyrus, which means it's kind of above our eye, behind our ear. Mm. And it's basically the audio processing part of our brain. So it takes in both tone, words, frequency, disassembles all of that into something that we can interpret. But it's basically a really fine tune pattern recognition software. Mm. So the reason that I can't always pick an accent, the reason I can never pick an accent is because my brain is very, very good at filtering for Australian. So any Australian tone is now correctly identified as part of the model in my brain. Okay. And so I don't hear anything that my brain would consider an error. So there's nothing in my brain saying you need to pay more attention.
1: Okay.
0: So my brain is good at the pattern, but it's not good at integrating information from elsewhere. Whereas what's happening with you and what happens with a lot of Australians, we all tend to do that little bit of mimicry, is we're hearing an accent that's different. So that internal model is saying, "Hey, there's something wrong here. I can't predict the next word. I need to pay attention. I'm reading this as an error." You tend to start to accommodate to make that model more efficient, to adapt the model to your new surroundings. And then that's why we end up absorbing different accents around us. It's actually really, really cool.
1: And could I just say, as a traveller too, and I speak Japanese, and when I'm in Japan, like, McDonald's is McDonald's, right? So the English words that have been taken into Japanese are spoken with a Japanese accent, often the same words. So there are reasons. There are reasons sometimes for us to adopt these accents. Look, this has been fascinating. And Caitlin, I'm interested in, firstly, I have a functioning brain. That's really cool. And secondly, sometimes we are perfect with recognising Australian accents but falling apart when it comes to others.
0: Yes.
1: It's lovely to have you home, though, and I want to hear more about your travels next time we speak.
0: Excellent. Sounds like a plan.
1: So there's Caitlin Romanis, local researcher, who regularly drops in to share some observations about life and science on Newcastle Drive. Coming up, if you're catching the train home, particularly from Sydney or the Central Coast, we've got a bit of news coming up about the long-awaited high-speed rail. There's been another step in the long-running push to create it, and it could be good news for Hunter workers. You'll have the details all about that very soon.

0: internet banking and the NAB mobile app, NAB Connect, NAB Trade, NAB Broker and JBWere. NAB says it's aware that customers are also experiencing issues when contacting them over the phone and is urging customers to contact them later if the query is not urgent. The bank has apologised and says it's working to fix the problem as soon as possible. The Federal Opposition is fending off claims from One Nation MP Barnaby Joyce that the Coalition is in talks with the minor party about a supply agreement to help the Coalition form a minority government at the next election. Political reporter Claudia Long has more from Parliament House.
1: Shadow Treasurer Tim Wilson has told News 24 no such talks are underway.
2: I think they're a figment of Barnaby's imagination.
1: Mr Wilson says the Coalition will not make any agreement with One Nation, but not everybody in the opposition is singing from the same songbook. Liberal MP Simon Kennedy.
3: I'll work with anyone. Literally anybody to remove this government.
1: Barnaby Joyce insists the talks are taking place.
4: So logical people, people with brains, people who can see around this corner, are obviously having a yarn. It's not about becoming a coalition. We do not want to be in a coalition with the coalition.
1: This year has seen a surge in support for One Nation, which has repeatedly polled ahead of the coalition.
0: A Sydney court has heard alleged murder victim Jesse Baird was petrified of the man accused of killing him and his boyfriend Luke Davies and worried that the former police officer would make a false report against him that would ruin his career. Sarah Gerrithy reports.
5: Jesse Baird's former long-term partner Corey Dean Thorpe wiped away tears as he told the court about conversations he'd had with Mr Baird about the accused Beau Lamar Condon. He said in 2023 Mr Baird told him the accused had started stalking him after he broke off their relationship. Mr Thorpe said in November Mr Baird rung him disturbed by the accused making Instagram posts that gave the impression they were in a relationship but hiding the post from Mr Baird. He said his former partner was petrified and kept repeating that the accused had access to a gun. He agreed Mr Baird told him he didn't want to report Beau Lamar Condon's behaviour because he was a police officer and feared he would make a false report that would jeopardise the Working with Children clearance he needed for his job.
0: The parents of missing South Australian boy Gus Lamont have issued an emotional plea for answers as a reward for any information which leads to him being found or a criminal conviction has been offered. Sophie Holder has more.
6: It's been nearly a year since the four-year-old was reported missing from his family's vast property near Yunta in South Australia's outback. A $1 million reward is now being offered for information which leads to the conviction of anyone responsible for his disappearance or that leads to his remains being found. Police say they haven't found any evidence to suggest Gus is alive and have previously declared the case a major crime. His parents, Jess and Josh, spoke today in an emotional recorded video.
7: Please come forward and cooperate with police.
8: Please.
6: Police say they'll continue to thoroughly and meticulously investigate his disappearance.
0: Federal police have charged a Melbourne man with terror and extremism offences, alleging he distributed propaganda for the Islamic State terror group. George Lenton Williams has more.
9: The 65-year-old Carlton man has been charged by the Victoria Joint Counter-Terrorism Team with being a member of a terrorist organisation. He allegedly shared thousands of extremist media files and ISIS propaganda between 2015 and 2020, including files and messages relating to executions, torture and ISIS propaganda. AFP Acting Assistant Commissioner Paula Hudson says the content is abhorrent.
10: The messages is that it radicalises people.
9: Investigators will examine electronic evidence seized from the man's home today and haven't ruled out further arrests. He's expected to face the Melbourne Magistrates Court later today.
0: The five banned Sydney Swans players are expected to return to the club this week. Isaac Heaney, Chad Warner, Nick Blakey, James Jordan and Riley Bice were all given club suspensions for breaching behavioural standards following a late-night incident in their Melbourne hotel room last month. Victorian police are separately investigating an allegation of sexual assault. No charges have been laid and there is no suggestion of any wrongdoing on the part of the five suspended players who are due to return to the club for their standard exit interviews that occur at the end of every season. To the weather for the remainder of the afternoon, scattered showers along the coast and about the northern and central ranges. There's the chance of showers about the northern and central western slopes and inland plains. Possible afternoon thunderstorms in the northeast, the northern inland plains and about the upper central west. Cloudy with a shower or two in Sydney, partly cloudy tomorrow with a top of 24. Sunny on Friday with a top of 26. It'll be mostly sunny Saturday with a chance of an afternoon shower and a top of 29. 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

0: and thanks for your company here on Drive this afternoon. This hour, you're going to hear some perspectives on out-of-home care. So there are more than 45,000 children across the country growing up separate to their families and communities. They've been removed from those families and put into the so-called out-of-home care system. It's an issue that we probably don't talk about enough. You'll meet a local woman who's part of a unique support group for parents whose kids are removed from their care, and meet a filmmaker challenging the way the system works now. Also ahead, are you starting to believe in the dream of high-speed rail? I want to believe, I really do, but I want to see progress too. I wonder if you feel the same way. It's still a long way off, but there has been another step towards it, and it could be a boost for local manufacturing. As well as that, is the warm weather finally here to stay, or could we still cop a last blast of winter? The ABC's Tom Saunders will have the latest weather forecast for you.
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2: 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Zach Garrard is a Newey boy living and working in Los Angeles.
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0: Last night, I went along to the cinema in Newcastle to see a special screening of a documentary about kids in care and the out-of-home care system. So the film tells the story of social workers, of kids who've left the system and families broken apart. It was an extraordinary watch and shared voices that we really only rarely hear. It's based on a short film that was aired by Compass earlier this year called The Way We Care. I wonder if this is something that you're affected by or something that you have some experience of. I'd love to hear from you. 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
1: The widespread devastation in Nepal following catastrophic flash flooding has washed away villages and destroyed critical infrastructure. The death toll continues to rise while search and rescue teams work tirelessly to locate the hundreds missing. People are in urgent need of shelter, food, clean water and basic supplies. The ABC is supporting the Emergency Action Alliance and has launched the Nepal Flood Disaster Appeal. To make a donation and support the charity work in Nepal, go to abc.net.au/gives.
0: So the independent filmmaker behind the documentary I saw last night is called Catherine Scott. Earlier, she joined me in the studio alongside Beck Rayfield. And I began by asking Beck about the unique organisation she works with in Newcastle that's called Family Inclusion Strategies.
5: That organisation is designed so children don't lose their right to family. We have a peer support and advocacy service. So we have parents with lived experience working to support parents involved in child protection to stay connected to their children, to understand what's going on, to support their children not to go into care, or when they do go into care, support them to work hard to get their children back home.
0: I know you've spoken before about how, as a parent in the system, if a child is removed from a parent, there's very little support given to the parent, and the possibility of staying in touch or staying connected with the child is often taken away as well. Can you tell me a little bit more about that?
5: That starts before a child is removed, really. When families come into contact with the child protection system, it immediately goes to surveillance and investigate and monitor a parent instead of providing them with the support they need to remove the systemic barriers that are getting in their way of them, you know, supporting their families to thrive. So by the time a child is removed, families are often really in crisis and they get to court and the judge is presented with a whole stack of evidence around what this family has or hasn't been doing that has led to this crisis, but nobody's there talking about the support they haven't been receiving. So when they are removed, and they're removed very traumatically, parents get disconnected from their children. They're only allowed to see them very minimal, very

0: heavily supervised.
1: Maybe a good way to clarify this is to get a sense from you. What was your own experience of the system?
0: My experience of the system was I reached out for help to try and get away from domestic violence, and that led to my child quickly being removed from me.
2: And it's really common. I mean, I was personally shocked by how common that situation is. In the film, we have Lachlan's father, who reaches out to get mental health support for Lachlan because he has suffered abuse with his mum, and he finally wins custody and he gets his son back. And he's got such severe PTSD. So in one week, he's ringing all these people to get mental health support. They're all mandatory reporters. And the next thing, his child is removed. So what we have is a system that is, when parents are trying to actually do the right thing, leave a domestic violence situation, get mental health support, go into rehab, or even just, it could even just be they're homeless. And the state solution to that is to take the child or the children away rather than support that parent so that they can be better parents.
1: And what happens to that relationship after they're taken away, Beck? Is that relationship severed, or are there efforts made to try to keep the kids in touch with their parents?
0: That relationship it's attempted to be severed. When they took my child, this was a long time ago, but when they took her from me, they said our attachment is too strong and they need to break that attachment. And that's a common thing to be said in many different ways to families today, and they get very little time together with their child. So their children go from living with them full time to seeing them at the start maybe once a week, really heavily supervised for 2 hours, and then a couple of months later once a month after the court process goes through, and that family time is not really supported. Parents aren't provided feedback on how they're going at family time. They don't really know what's going on. There's no support before or after. If a child is struggling with that, seeing their parent because they have to leave them again, that's very quickly, those children are very quickly put into psychology, and then that's written as a deficit against the parent of how it is, unstable for the placement for this child to be having this amount of family time. So it's all, the whole system is set up to fail families. When this family time and this keeping this connection and really centering this connection between a parent and a child after that point of crisis, it's the biggest motivator for change for parents, but it's also the biggest opportunity for restoration.
1: On ABC Newcastle Drive, you're hearing from Beck Rayfield, who is from Family Inclusion Strategies, and also the independent filmmaker Catherine Scott. Catherine, given the work that you've done, talking to families, talking to young people, talking to carers and people who work within the system, this system is designed, its priority is to keep children safe. Is it working?
2: Well, I think everybody has come to the conclusion it's not. There's been royal commissions, numerous reports done from various departments. The statistics are shocking, like over 45,000 kids are in care in Australia. It is just clearly not working. We're adding trauma on top of trauma. And I think, by the way, every single teacher and people that work in aged care and the disability sector, they spend 80% of their time writing reports and ticking boxes and doing all this sort of backward flips to make the system feel like it's doing the right thing, rather than creating real relationships, sitting down with a child or whoever in the system and just listening to them, being able to share their vulnerabilities, because it's through genuine connection. And that comes from people going, this is what I experienced when I was your age. They are discouraged from actually sharing their personal life with these young people, any personal experiences. If they're outside on the street, they're not allowed to acknowledge them. These kids are in a system, and literally these people who are looking after them are their main primary relationships in the world, and they've been told not to have them. So these kids are growing up and they're not learning how to be human beings.
0: And a lot of the time that while this is happening and they're disconnected from their parents and their families, their parents and their families are trying to fight for them to come back home. So they're trying to fight for that relationship.
1: But they don't know about that quite often, right? So if they're in the care system, they're not aware that their father, I mean, as in Lachlan's case, that, you know, that their father and his stepmother were working very hard to try to get access to him and give him more support. But he was meanwhile being moved around the system.
0: Yeah, they're not allowed to be told that. And yeah, it gets very complicated when parents, they're not allowed to have those conversations with their children either. So that having that kind of conversation with your child would be seen as a negative thing, and a parent could lose family time because of it.
1: Beck, you used the word shame earlier. Mm. You said that there's shame for parents in the system. Mm. Where does that shame come from?
0: From society. I think that as parents who come into contact in any way with this system feel so judged and shamed, and there's this negative public narrative that parents involved in child protection are just these horrible people doing horrible things to their children, and their children shouldn't be with them and they should never come back to them. But that is so far away from the complex reality of what's actually going on, and it doesn't factor in the trauma that is coming from when people come into contact with the system, the poverty that they're living in, the domestic violence, the substance misuse they're trying to get away from, all the things that are happening, all the trauma inflicted on them by the actual system itself, by those interactions where you show up, where parents are showing up and thinking that the system is going to help them, they're going to remove some barriers because they're required to do all these things, and it doesn't. And so that trust is broken, and then from the trauma of actual removal. And so it really impacts parents wanting to reach out and ask for help because they're so ashamed. They don't want to build up their support network or get in contact with people they might have used to know in a past life, or they don't want to talk to anyone about it because there's just such a stigma around it.
1: And without going into any more detail than you feel comfortable with, are you able to talk about how you went about rebuilding your relationship with your daughter?
0: Yeah.
1: After she was taken away?
0: So my daughter was taken from me when she was two, and she came home about a year later because I was very lucky and I had some really good legal support, who my solicitor really fought for her right to family and her right to come back to me. So she's been home. She's 15 now. She's been home since she was three. But the healing that came from our separation, we're still healing from it today, but those first couple of years of her coming home and healing from the trauma of, you know, the domestic violence before, the removal and from being separated from me was, you know, it was hard and it was painful, but it was a really beautiful thing. And we do a lot of work in our organisation around restoration and around children coming home to their families, and that we get to sit with these children and these families and witness the healing that comes with them actually coming home.
1: And if you're wondering, if you're keen to know more about Beck's work and if you want to see that film that Catherine has made with Beck and a number of other really memorable, impressive people who've emerged from the system and who now have really incisive comments to make about the way it's performing or not performing, you can watch the episode of Compass called The Way We Care. It's on iView and I highly recommend it. It's really a fantastic insight into what some people within our own communities are living with and dealing with. And perhaps you're not as aware, perhaps we're not as aware as we should be. So I'd encourage you to give that a watch. Thank you both.
2: Thank you.
0: Thank you.
1: That's Catherine Scott and Beck Rayfield there from Family Inclusion Strategies. I just wanted to mention, you may have heard in the 4 o'clock news that the National Australia Bank is experiencing a digital outage across multiple channels, including internet banking and its NAB mobile app. A statement on its website says, "We're aware that customers are also experiencing issues when contacting us over the phone. Our team is working," they say, "to fix this as soon as possible. We apologise for the inconvenience." NAB has said that no planned maintenance was scheduled. So if that's affecting you, obviously I hope it's sorted out as soon as possible. On ABC Newcastle Drive, it's 20 minutes past 4. Thank you.

0: Brandon Flowers, former frontman for The Killers, there with Plans. It's 25 minutes past four. There has been another step paving the way, or should that be laying the tracks, for high-speed rail between Newcastle and Sydney. The federal government has announced plans for an advanced manufacturing facility for the project. So what's that all about, and when will it get off the ground? More on that next.
1: Saturday Breakfast with Scott Bevan.
2: Hey, Jen.
3: Hey, Sweet Pea, how's it going?
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2: Love it.
3: Now, look, I put kale in about 2 years ago, and it's still going the same ones. It's about five, six.
2: Yeah. Hey, Jan, I'm no gardening expert, but I know a little bit about kale and proper caring for it. Could I recommend you cut it back right to the roots and then rip it out? Probably the best thing
3: for
2: it.
3: Not on your life.
2: Just a thought.
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6: This is where the Hunter conversation begins.
0: So dare we say it, efforts to create high-speed rail between Newcastle and Sydney seem to be gathering steam. The government is now looking for interested parties to create what they're calling an Advanced Manufacturing Facility, or AMF, somewhere along the proposed corridor that would produce the kinds of bits and bobs they'll need, tunnel and station components, other construction elements, and create hundreds of jobs along the way. The ABC's Ben Clifford caught up with Executive Manager at the High Speed Rail Authority, Daniel Powery, earlier today, and started by asking him what the facility would involve.
7: The advanced manufacturing here in the Hunter, it's all about making productivity improvements on building a railway.

0: We need a step change in construction if we're going to deliver an on-time, on-budget programme back to government. And advanced manufacturing is all about building all the parts of the railway in a factory environment. So it's safer, it's quicker, it's lower cost. We really want to challenge construction so we do as much as possible on the surface. We can build entire stations on the surface, design them so we can pull them apart and plug them and play on site. That means it's safer, it's more economical, and it really drives a better quality outcome. We can use new products, we can use new steelworks, we can develop better technology. But we want to use this in Australia. It's used across the world. This isn't new. This is exactly what they do elsewhere in Europe and in Asia. But that productivity benefits by the AMF is really important. But the second point is training and opportunities for the workforce. We're going to create hundreds of jobs in the AMF. And they can help us deliver this great new product. But they can work in an environment such as a factory environment, which is safer, and it brings in different diversity of people, different disciplines, people who worked in mines who can work in the factory unit and help us deliver the project. If you can imagine Metro, where you've got the tunnel rings, we create them all the time for metros, but we want to go the next step. We want to create everything in the railway. We're looking at the stations, we're looking at the sleepers, we're looking at the overheads, the cables, the electronics that go into railway. We want to do everything we can on the surface. That takes away the weather impacts, it takes away rain and sun, so we can build it safer, quicker and lower cost in the AMF.
1: And so you just mentioned a little bit there the importance of having a safe and secure location to build all the parts and everything that's necessary for this project. Have you identified where you want to hold this facility yet, or is that still part of consultation?
0: It's all part of consultation, and today is also about going out to the market for look for land. These are big areas of land. We're looking for 20 hectares of land that's well connected. So part of today is also looking for that piece of land that can facilitate these sites. It's probably going to be more than one, but today is all about going to the market and what exists.
1: And I assume it wants to be close to where the rail corridor is. Are we talking specifically Newcastle, Lake Macquarie, Central Coast, or are you open to ideas across the board?
0: We're very much open to ideas. It's going to be along the corridor of high-speed rail from Newcastle to Sydney, and that's what the ask is, and then we'll look at what comes to the door.
1: And of course, major project, big bump in jobs. What skills specifically are you looking for throughout this project?
0: Yeah, the advanced manufacturing is great because it can bring in multiple skills. As I said before, we can also bring in people from mining who want to step change. We're also looking for technology. This is about creating hundreds of jobs in a new manufacturing type process. We're going to bring robotics, we're going to bring AI, but we need people to operate. We need people to help us deliver this project. So this is really about a vast range of opportunities for all disciplines, not just construction. Obviously, you've got commercial, you've got environment, you've also got safety. So we want everyone to help us build this railway.
1: And trains have been a big topic of conversation here in the Hunter for a long time. I'm sure you're aware the state government has announced that they're looking to produce the next fleet of trains here in the Hunter. Would it make sense to connect with the state government and maybe host both your facilities close together? Is that something that you're considering?
0: Yeah, we are working with Transport for New South Wales to look at what the optimum opportunity would be. We've asked our train supplier contractors what are the opportunities. There's nothing guaranteed, but we'll continue to work with Transport for New South Wales.
1: Wonderful. And now let's talk a little bit about the project more broadly. We were joined by Catherine King earlier in the year. She was very confident that the project would be shovel ready by 2028, I believe. How are things progressing? Are we likely to meet that milestone?
0: We always hit our milestones. Mid-2028 is when we go back to government with our plans, with our designs, with our final cost and programme, and then we'll let the government make that decision. We are definitely on track. We've got our six contractors working already in the early contractor involvement phase. Today is about starting the next phase with an advanced manufacturing contractors.
1: And what would you like people to know that are listening out there? This has been something that's been talked about for a very, very long time, I'm sure you can appreciate. Yeah. What should they know that's happening? A lot of the time it sounds like these different phases, it's all kind of in the background. What should they know?
0: The public should know we are getting on with the job and task. We've been asked by government to get the best project cost, the best project programme ready for them to make a decision in 2028. We're working with contractors, we're working with designers, we're here today to mark another milestone in the delivery of high-speed rail in Australia.
2: That was Daniel Powery from the High Speed Rail Authority speaking to the ABC's Ben Clifford. Now, with the news headlines,

0: Piper Duffy. Hi there, Piper.
1: Hey, Kylie. National Australia Bank says it's experiencing multiple digital channel outages. This includes NAB internet banking and the NAB mobile app, NAB Connect, NAB Trade, NAB Broker and JB Wear. The Coalition has unveiled a new energy policy vowing to scrap the government's key climate and energy targets, including net zero, within 30 days if elected. It also removes the ban on nuclear energy and laws surrounding energy-efficient vehicles. And a manufacturing facility for the construction of high-speed rail components is expected to create hundreds of jobs in the Hunter. Expressions of interest for the site opened today, with the final hub to be built close to the proposed rail line somewhere between the Central Coast and Newcastle. If it all goes to plan, construction of the rail line is expected to begin by mid-2028. More from the newsroom at 5.
0: Thanks so much, Piper.
2: Traffic.
0: Hi there, Bronwyn Martin.
3: Hello, Kylie. Through Hexham, there is some heavy northbound traffic on Maitland Road as you head towards Hexham Bridge. Back of the queue around the bowling club at the moment. And that's partly because the New England Highway at Hexham down to two westbound lanes. But the delays free up once you're past there and you're moving through Tyro. The M1 Pacific Motorway looks okay between Raymond Terrace and Morisset. At Tomago, though, Old Punt Road now closed to northbound traffic from Kennington Drive to the Pacific Highway. That's for some long-term roadwork there, so you can get to the highway from Tomago Road instead. Tomago Road looking a little busy as you head that way. Also seeing some heavy traffic through Cameron Park along Newcastle Link Road on the approach to Minmay Road and slow westbound along Main Road through Glendale. Quick check of the public transport. The trains on the Central Coast and Newcastle line pretty much to time. Buses continue to replace Hunter line trains between Maitland and Scone due to ongoing track work. That will be the case until Friday morning. You can find more information on a transport app or at transportnsw.info, and the traffic information is at livetraffic.com.
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0: So there's Bronwyn Martin from the Traffic Management Centre keeping you up to date as you begin your journey home, potentially this afternoon, or maybe you're driving around with the kids in the car. I hope the roads are travelling well for you and everything is going smoothly. If you see anything that you want to let us know, you can text me on 0487 99 1233, or you can call on 1300 33 1233. I do have some sad breaking news now, and that is that rock singer, actor, youth advocate and charity ambassador Gary Angry Anderson has died. He rose to fame as the lead singer of Rose Tattoo before moving on to roles in television. He even had a tilt at politics. He had fallen ill while touring overseas in August, forcing the band to cancel the rest of their European tour. His family said in a statement that he died on Monday, surrounded by his family here in Australia.

0: There's his ballad, Suddenly. That's Angry Anderson, who we've learned this afternoon, sadly has passed away. He died surrounded by his family on Monday. Of course, he rose to fame as the lead singer of Rose Tattoo.
1: We've been out on the streets.
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2: What I love about living here is the relaxed atmosphere, the view, the scenery, and usually the weather. Absolutely wonderful. You see everything with the weather. You see the storms, you see the calm, you see the sun. Sunsets are magnificent, but it's very relaxed.
1: On 1233, ABC Newcastle.
0: So it's time to cast our eyes to the horizon and take a bit of a look at the wider world, starting today with the UN, where Anthony Albanese has been treading the boards and taking on the tech bros. Oh, and of course, Donald Trump has been there as well. He says he's weighing still whether to annihilate Iran. That was in his address to the UN General Assembly annual gathering that goes on over the next few days at UN headquarters in New York City. It is a crazy busy time there. I've covered a couple of them. And yes, the streets are full of high-powered politicians and their minders and lots of other people in between trying to get meetings around them. Melissa Connolly-Tyler is from the University of Melbourne. She's an international affairs expert and an honorary associate of the Asia Institute there. Hi there, Melissa.
3: Good afternoon. And it sounds like it's taking you back down memory lane.
0: Look, it wasn't my favourite week to be in New York, I've got to say. I mean, a lot goes on, but as journalists, you get corralled in the bowels of that UN building and you're never really allowed to get very close to the action. So instead, you've got to catch people as they're walking through the streets of Manhattan to get to the building. And the traffic is always log jammed. So that's really useful because in the end, all kinds of people have to get out of their cars and walk the last 200 metres or so, which means if you're lucky as a television journalist, you can yell a question to Macron or to, you know, the Turkish president or to someone else that you wouldn't normally get anywhere near. So it has its own drama, so we say, Melissa.
3: Fascinating. I have not had the pleasure, but I've been a long-time watcher and I always find that interesting as well. You know, we're now at the pointy end.

0: where we're deciding who the next UN Security General will be. So, you know, the amount of discussion, the straw polls showing who's being encouraged, who's being discouraged, it is a very important time.
1: Perhaps we should start then with Antonio Guterres. Yeah. I mean, he's given his last assembly address.
0: Yes.
1: And he made some interesting choices, Melissa, in what he wanted to highlight there. He did talk about AI curbs in particular.
0: Mm-hmm. Yeah, absolutely. And look, it's hard to see it as anything but a bit of a cry from the heart of the disillusion. You know, it's basically an impossible job. As the Secretary General, you're trying to deal with the very, very worst situations that humanity is throwing up at any moment. And you, of course, have very little power. What you have is a position. And then you have to talk to all of the great powers and try to convince and persuade. You have relatively few tools in your toolbox. And in his case, his toolbox was cut by, more than 25 to 30% over just the last few years. So that sense of, you know, what could have been, what the world might have looked like if the great powers had been a little more responsible, I think that came through very strongly. But I didn't read it as giving up. I read it as saying, you know, the future is for us to decide and we need to do better than how we have over the last 10 years that he's been in the job.
1: Yeah, and I mean, one of the challenges that he has faced, of course, has been that he has a president or he has faced a president in the White House twice now who is absolutely no fan of the UN. I mean, I covered a couple of times when President Trump did appear and deliver addresses, and he kind of walks in like a wrestler into that place. He is not a fan of it, even being in New York, let alone the work that it does. And every time he came in full of kind of punch and vigor and was determined to impose American values and talk about American values over these kind of globalists. And I guess Guterres really does represent the globalists, doesn't he?
0: And that's what the job is to be. I suppose, though, I mean, if you look in the longer term, you know, you think of the times during the Cold War where the USSR and USA could not agree on anything and it was all the posturing and all the war talk. I mean, I tend to think to some extent that situation normal, that, you know, if it was easy for countries to get along with each other, well, we wouldn't need the United Nations, would we? And the point is we still do. Countries cannot resolve their own disputes and their own problems, and they need a mediator like Guterres can be, or they need the pressure from other countries. And I think of, you know, Australia's bid to be in the Security Council in that sort of terms. You know, this is about saying Australia as a middle power wants to be part of these discussions and wants to push them in positive directions. Now, obviously, there are many things outside our control. But then at that point, you've got a choice. Do you put your hands up and say there's nothing we can do? Or do you say, well, let's take our turn. Let's see what we can make slightly better. Let's see if we can sort of try to stop some of the huge negative impacts that hit Australia's shores from the conflicts and disasters around the world. Let's see what we can do to try to make that a little bit better.
1: And certainly it's been interesting to see Anthony Albanese there trying to advocate for Australia taking one of the non-permanent seats that are up for grabs on the UN Security Council. I think there's only two of them currently available. This will all go to a secret ballot, of course, next year. But as far as I understand it, it's only Australia and Finland so far that have put their hands up. Does that mean that Australia does have a reasonable chance of persuading two-thirds of General Assembly members to vote for Australia to have a spot on the council?
0: It's certainly better than last time when it was a three-way contest. And I think we should actually give credit that it is a two-way contest. I understand that one of the things that was being discussed when Turkey would not withdraw from its COP21 bid was that it would come in against Australia and make it impossible for us to get on. So we've sort of dodged a bullet there in a sense. It is just two. But we still do need, as you say, two-thirds of countries to vote for us. We're in the Western Europe and other groups group in the UN. So it's us and Finland. But if people don't want us on,

0: extra cost than having a few more diplomats who are very cheap, I assure you.
1: And I noticed that Prime Minister Albanese, he got a special Global Citizen Award from the Atlantic Council while he was there. And he is making a name for himself, I think, internationally, certainly judging by the way that we're seeing Australia written up in the British papers and talked about on American television, for being a kind of a crusader around social media, the impacts of social media, trying to hold the tech companies to account. Is that the kind of, I suppose, branding that might help him to take Australia into a seat on the Security Council as someone who speaks up for the middle powers?
0: And I think that's very much the campaign. Australians often, I don't think, know how much impact we're having internationally. We look at something like the social media ban and, you know, maybe we judge it by what's that meant for 15-year-olds. Actually, the bigger question in many ways is what's it meant for the global balance between governments and tech companies. Tech companies want to do whatever they want to do, untrammeled, and Australia took that first mover advantage and said, we are going to hold them to account. If they produce something that harms our citizens, then they are going to be held to account for that. So, you know, like the duty of care discussion that's currently underway. Other countries have looked at that and said, wow, you know, this is a country standing up. We will join in. And so we've now seen, I think it's about 12 other countries who have either put in place similar legislation or in the process of putting in place similar legislation. And I think if you look at that, it seems to other countries that it offers another way, that we don't just have to take whatever big countries, whatever big companies push at us. We can actually try and, you know, be an activist middle power, as we've often said. I think in that sense, we have a good brand at the moment in terms of being active, in terms of wanting to contribute. And the sort of tagline we've got, you know, we listen, we partner, we protect, you know, it tries to get that across. That's who we are. We're not over-promising, which I think is very important.
1: Melissa, I've noticed too that there has been a selfie taken by Trump and Albanese together, even though the Trump administration has been pretty scathing in its criticism of Australia's policies on social media harm, you know, saying that it amounts to censorship and that it will disproportionately hit American companies. But maybe we should postpone that part of the conversation until next week. It's been very good to hear from you, though, today.
0: Always great to speak. Thank you.
1: Cheers. Thank you. That's Melissa Conley-Tyler from the University of Melbourne, who's an honorary fellow in the Asia Institute there. It's 10 minutes to 5.
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1: Hi there, Tom Saunders.
3: Hi there, Kylie.
1: How are you doing?
3: Oh, I'm okay.
1: Reasonable day?
3: You mean weather-wise or?
1: No, personally, in your life.
3: Yeah, we'll give it a 5 out of 10.
1: That's a 5 reasonable. Out of 10? Okay. Yeah. That's the middle of the week. It's a middling day. That's all right. Things can only lift as you get closer to the weekend, I predict.
3: Yeah?
1: Yeah. Is the weather going to help us in that mission?
3: Well, I think the weather will lift as well. So.
1: Oh, well, good. That's what I was hoping.
3: We had a foggy start to Wednesday. It lifted, although we did have low cloud continuing for much of the day.
4: That project on time.
5: Advanced manufacturing is all about building all the parts of the railway in a factory environment. So it's safer, it's quicker, it's lower cost. We can build entire stations on the surface, design them so we can pull them apart and plug them and play on site.
4: To sport, Newcastle Knights centre Dane Gagai says while the Penrith Panthers are a big challenge, the team's excited for Sunday's preliminary final. The Knights are set to have plenty of support at Sydney Olympic Park, with Newcastle supporters accounting for 65% of ticket sales so far. Gagai says the team's focusing on its own game heading into the match.
6: Job's not done yet, so we got ourselves in a position where we can really have a crack at trying to win a premiership, but we've got a big challenge ahead in the Penrith Panthers, so it's just about focusing on what we need to do to hopefully get that win.

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2: Hello there. I hope your evening is going well. Maybe you're on the roads heading home. If you see anything that you think other motorists need to know about, do give us a call on 1300 33 1233. Or you can text me on 0487 99 1233. We heard from the Traffic Management Centre earlier that things were looking pretty clear, but if you notice something, obviously I'd love to hear from you. I don't know what you're making of these crazy fuel prices as you're driving about. The school holidays are only a few days away, and I wonder if that's going to lead some people to reconsider whether or not they go away, whether or not they go driving up the coast or out west. We'll be hearing shortly from a tourism park operator at Seal Rocks about whether or not their bookings have been impacted. And this summer, you might notice more women patrolling Newcastle's beaches and ocean bars, as the number of female lifeguards on duty is actually expected to reach an all-time high. A little later, you'll hear about a local trainee program and this new wave of lifeguards from a long-term veteran woman lifeguard. We're also going to be talking more, of course, about Angry Anderson. He has died. That has been announced by his family or confirmed by his family after he passed away. He passed away on Monday, surrounded by his Australian family. He, of course, was one of Australian rock's most distinctive voices. He joined Rose Tattoo just after the band formed in 1976. He had those raspy vocals, didn't he? And he was funny, and he was kind of fierce and authentic. I can't imagine Rose Tattoo without him. He also became a bit of a household name on account of all his TV appearances. He did a lot of charitable work too, particularly around supporting young people. But it's really his contribution to Australian rock that he would want to be remembered for. I thought we might play this one for him in his memory, Bad Boy for Love.

0: Bad Boy for Love. Hearing the voice of Angry Anderson, who sadly has been confirmed to have passed away on Monday, surrounded by his family and friends here in Australia, in Melbourne, in fact. That song, Bad Boy for Love, was originally released in October 1977, so just a year after Angry joined Rose Tattoo. It was included on their self-titled debut album that was called Rose Tattoo, of course, released in November 1978. And that track was a real success for them overseas, actually. It became a bit of an underground favourite in the UK and Europe. And really, you can start to hear some of that kind of gritty, street-level hard rock from the 1980s there, can't you? And what a distinctive voice he had, Angry Gary Anderson.
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0: So it's getting ever more expensive to fill the tank of your car or van. And here we are on the brink of 2 weeks school holidays, just a few days away. So I'm wondering, is that likely to affect your plans? If it is, or if you'd like to talk about what you know, how your plans are changing. Perhaps you're taking a different form of transport. You'll be taking the train. You'll be flying somewhere. You'll be taking a bus just to avoid having to pay, having to fill your tanks. I'm interested to hear from you. You can call me on 1300 33 12 33 or you can text on 0487 99 12 33. We were curious here on what it means for the tourism operators too, who rely on visitors from Sydney and around the Hunter to fill their caravan parks and hotels through the holidays. I wonder what the fuel price was that you noticed on the way out today. Certainly in lots of places, diesel is nudging $3 a litre. And if you look on the New South Wales government's fuel check map, many service stations around Newcastle and the Hunter are certainly reflecting that. Katie Tony manages the Reflections Holidays Park at beautiful Seal Rocks, and she joins you now. Hi there, Katie.
5: Hi, Kylie. How are you?
0: I'm very well, thank you. I'm really looking forward to the school holidays, to be honest. We're not going to manage to get away, but it's just a relief from the day-in, day-out realities of family life and getting kids to school. What are you noticing, Katie, in terms of bookings? Are things looking pretty steady or is this fuel price hike starting to bite?
5: I think for the school holidays, things are still fairly steady. A lot of our guests have had these holidays booked for a year, for the better part of a year in some cases. So they're quite a nostalgic bunch. They absolutely want to keep this booking. Nothing will stand in their way, including fuel prices often nudging up to $3 a litre, which, of course, Murphy's Law is just in time for school holidays. So look, a lot of our guests have had this holiday booked for a long time. They're still coming. Where we do find, I guess, guests making different choices is in the lead up. So maybe sort of last week and this week and potentially post holidays, where they might start deciding, okay, well, maybe we'll choose a park closer to home, or we might not travel as far up or down the coast as we may have. We may sort of have a smaller radius, I guess. So they are certainly trying to make smarter decisions.
0: And what about the way that people travel, Katie? I mean, I suppose the Seal Rocks is

0: difficult place to get to using trains and buses, isn't it? Does that mean that people are more likely, perhaps, if they are looking for a cheaper way to travel, to go somewhere that is on the train line, for example?
1: Potentially. It's not something we've had guests debate with us as to that would be an option for them. I think if they've gone out and bought a caravan or camping gear, they're really keen to make good use of it. One question we do get when it comes to fuel prices is potentially not so much the price, it's more availability. So they're the kind of questions we're getting now, is where the closest fuel station is, if they have plenty of fuel, because that's something they saw back in kind of that March, April time. It wasn't so much, I mean, it was the price, of course, but second to that was, well, where do I get fuel? Will they have diesel? And where on my trip can I guarantee that I will get fuel?
0: I mean, are you noticing more people? I mean, certainly statistically, we're seeing way more people buying EVs as compared to a year or two ago. Do you feel similar questions about where will I be able to charge the car?
1: To plug in, yes. Yeah. Yes, we do get questions about that, which is tricky when you're in a fairly remote area like us that doesn't have those sort of connections. But absolutely, we do have maps available to guests with where they can go and plug in. And there's one, in our case, at Foster, at the shopping centre there. So they are definitely the type of questions we're getting from that market.
0: And what about your operating costs? Does it change your operating costs at all in terms of your own use or the park's own use of diesel and petrol?
1: Absolutely. There's no electric ride-on mower that we have. So it's absolutely going and filling up with fuel for a lot of those sort of the on-park operational equipment we have. We're also, like I mentioned, we're fairly off-grid at times, so we're at the end of the electricity line, so we operate a huge generator, and that will fire up in the event of a power outage, and that takes a lot of diesel to run. So yeah, absolutely, it affects us all, really.
0: And are you seeing more broadly, I suppose, I'm one of those people who is always interested in a discount, if there's a discount.
1: Yes.
0: I mean, are you being directly asked about, whether or not there are alternative or cheaper ways of coming to stay with you? Are there different payment systems available, for example?
1: Certainly. And school holidays, a lot of these guys, they've been paid up for a good month. That's just typical of a peak season payment terms. But what we do find, especially outside of those times, is And this is something, look, Reflections head office is brilliant at being very, very reactive to the market. And so there's always deals in market. And that's something I would encourage guests to look at, is especially the midweek deals, or it might be like a stay four, pay three kind of deal. We give discounts to people who are our members and on our database. We give discounts to people and credits, people who travel with us up the coast. So if they stay at multiple parks, that earns them credits, therefore they get $25 off their next day. Reflections actually did a promotion in market back in May and sort of that April-May time to thank everybody for still coming to stay and holding their bookings during that first fuel crisis, was to offer fuel vouchers. And it's really cool because they're now, a lot of those fuel vouchers are now in the market now, so people are paying for their spring holiday booking using the credits they were able to earn back during that time. So it's really cool to see that come full circle.
0: Great. Katie, thank you for taking the time to talk to us today. It's good to hear that your bookings are looking healthy and that people are managing. No doubt it will be a bit of a pinch point as though we've already seen a lot of them, but another pinch point for families trying to get away over these holidays. But good to see that for now, in any case, it seems that most people are able to manage making that journey. Thank you so much. Mm.
1: Thank you, Kylie.
0: Cheers. That's Katie Toney, who manages the Reflections Holidays Park.
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4: Weather.
0: So partly cloudy tomorrow with a chance of fog in the early morning, a medium chance of showers most likely in the late morning and afternoon, and also a thunderstorm in the afternoon and evening. Winds northeast to southeasterly 15 to 20 kilometres an hour, becoming light before dawn, then becoming northeast to southeasterly 15 to 25 kilometres an hour in the early afternoon. Daytime temperatures reaching between 23 and 28 degrees. On Friday, again,

0: partly cloudy with a chance of fog, slight chance of shower in the afternoon and evening, also thunderstorms in the afternoon and evening, light winds, overnight temperatures falling to between 10 and 13 with daytime temperatures reaching 26 to 31. Briefly, the weekend. Saturday is mostly sunny with daytime temperatures reaching 28 to 33 degrees. And Sunday, cloudy with a medium chance of showers. Daytime temperatures reaching between 20 and 25 degrees. Tom Saunders was telling us earlier that at 4 p.m. on Sunday, there is a chance of some showers in Sydney in case you happen to be watching a certain rugby league game around then. Current temperatures at the moment, 21 degrees if you're in Cessnock, 19 out at Lake Macquarie, 21 in Maitland, 23 in Merriwar. Nobby's is 18 degrees, Scone is 23, Singleton 22 and Williamtown 19 degrees.
1: Barbara Miller here on PM at 6:05. The family of missing South Australian boy Gus Lamont make a heartbreaking appeal for information about his disappearance nearly 1 year ago. Also, the US government slaps down Australia's plans for social media reforms. And Iran's president prepares to speak to world leaders at the United Nations in New York.
2: It is certainly one of those anomalies that countries that are at war with each other will down tools and for a moment at least have their time on the world stage addressing the country that they're at war with.
1: That's all on PM just after the 6 o'clock news.

0: John Farnham's Angels for you this afternoon. That's from his 1993 album, Then Again. It was the highest selling album and won the ARIA Award for that in 1994. It's 19 minutes to six on ABC Newcastle Drive.
1: We've been out on the streets.
2: Yeah, I'm Wayne. I'm from Belmont. Been living here for 30-odd years. Come from Melbourne originally.
1: Finding out why you love where you live.
2: This place is the ultimate place to live, in my opinion. You've got everything. We've got the lake. We've got the beach. We've got all the facilities that the major towns have. Without all the crazy traffic and the crazy congestion, I'd recommend it to anybody. As a sea change especially. Yeah, I love the place.
1: On 1233, ABC Newcastle. 1233. ABC Newcastle. Have your say.
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0: Hi there, Paul Culliver.
4: Hello to you, Carly Morris.
0: I love that you make a bit of time for us late in your day to tell us about breakfast.
4: If you keep asking, I'll keep accepting.
0: I love the fact that you keep turning it up. It's very good. So tell me about tomorrow. How's it looking?
4: Okay, so the John Hunter new build is coming, right? They've built this big building. It's got some bridges, pathways, all of that.
0: Mm.
4: A whole bunch of...
0: it's vast. Have you been up there?
4: I mean, haven't been up
0: there. It is incredible.
4: I've driven, like, adjacent to it.
0: Yes, but it's like... It's almost as though you stand and you look, and as far as the eye can see, it's the new build part of the John Hunter.
4: Yeah, it's basically Lion King. It's Simba. All that you survey, this is all yours. And that might actually be how healthcare workers at the John Hunter feel. One day this will all be ours. Exactly when? Still been trying to get that date nailed down from New England, Hunter New England Health and the minister. But yeah, Ryan Park's going to have a chat to us tomorrow. So I'll have some questions about that. Because the last I heard, September was the date. We're now in the dying days of September, if you want to put it that way. So... It's obviously perhaps a nervous wait. I'm sure there's lots of planning going in for our healthcare workers for the big transition, but also about the level of care, which of course is already excellent, I hope, at the John Hunter, but it's all about capacity building.
0: Hmm.
4: So we'll hopefully get some answers on the transition, the planning, when you will get to be there, if you are a patient.
0: And the staffing.
4: And the staffing.
0: Hmm.
4: So we'll get some answers on that hopefully tomorrow morning. That's exciting. Given the price of fuel, I hope listeners don't mind that I haven't had a good reason to go on the M1 to Raymond Terrace Extension yet. So I have not driven it personally. I've walked over it.
0: We could car share. We could carpool. Get Jen in the Pajero, and the three of us could go for a very expensive diesel run.
4: I mean, I don't know how many people would have just driven it for a lark. So it's a very specific thing. I just feel like, as someone who broadcasts, and we talked a lot about it, I'm like, I like to see the things that we talk about on the radio. It makes me a better broadcaster to know what I'm talking about. I have walked it. I haven't driven it. I don't think the artwork that is there now was installed when we did the walk about a month ago. But Soretta Fielding is a name very familiar to people around the Hunter. Love her work. And her

0: Work is on show as part of the extension. She's had a big, big month, in fact, a big year. Heaps of projects, heaps of commissions. So we've got to check in about how she feels about how the artwork's been received on the M1 Raymond Terrace extension and everything else going on there as well. And a celebration of millennial culture is coming to the new annual. Do you get to say you're like a cuspy millennial? Is that something you claim?
1: I'm definitely not a cuspy. My children would immediately remind me that I am not.
0: Okay. So interesting. Autotune is the name of the show. It's a rock opera, celebration of millennial culture. Some of the things that are listed in the description: Nokia's, bad decision making, which I think all generations can claim.
1: Nokia's as in re-embracing the Nokia, or?
0: I think, well, it was the first phone that I had. When I was a teenager, it was a Nokia. So, and I'm a millennial, I think. I always forget what I am. An obsession with Silverchair.
1: Mm.
0: Do the millennials get to claim that?
1: I mean, I think it's a very local opinion.
0: Well, they've written the description for the new annual, so they know their audience.
1: Yeah, sure. Sure, they can claim that. Oh, no, that sounds intriguing. There's lots of good stuff happening at the new annual, I've got to say. So, yes, clear the decks for the next few weeks, because we're all going to be very busy seeing interesting stuff.
0: The other added extra great thing about Autotune, not only will they put on the show, they then have a band doing a set afterwards, including our very own Triple J Unearthed High Winners Trophy Wife. So it's like a double feature. You get the live rock opera and then you get some live music.
1: And there's a great, I should just mention again, a great under-18s gig on Saturday.
0: Yeah.
1: This weekend. We've heard some music from Glycerin today, who are an amazingly talented 5-piece band of 13-year-olds who are playing there. But there's some other great ones, Spicy Taco, who are going to bring out their new single, School Sucks, very soon. So that's loads of fun. It can be hard to find gigs that under-18s can go to. There aren't as many around perhaps as there were for millennials back in the day and people like me.

0: whether or not you love every minute of it. It's about just having the opportunity to see something and hear something a bit different, right?
1: I love it. I love it. I want that for the youth.
0: Thanks, Paul.
1: Thank you, Carly.
0: There's Paul Culliver talking all about tomorrow's breakfast show. Sounds great. Just a reminder too that we're hearing that the National Australia Bank has restored most of its services after a digital outage that you might have been affected by across multiple platforms. The NAB spokesperson said that some business customers are continuing to express login issues via NAB Connect, and they're working as quickly as they can to resolve that. They have apologised to customers for the disruption and thanked them for their patience and understanding. Some customers who contacted ABC News have confirmed that they can now access their online banking again, and at this stage, it's not clear what's caused the outage. On ABC Newcastle Drive, it's 12 minutes to 6. You'll be hearing from very important Newcastle musician Dave Gleeson, former frontman of the Screaming Jets, shortly, talking about Angry Anderson.

0: Hustle Drive this afternoon, where it's 8 minutes to six. Lovely to have your company today. We are paying tribute to the late Angry Anderson this afternoon following news of his death, age 79. Coming up, you'll hear from a Newcastle rock icon who knew him well.
1: Saturday Breakfast with Scott Bevan.
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3: 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I applaud the NRL. 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
0: Now, if you're just tuning in, we're paying tribute to Aussie rock icon Angry Anderson this afternoon following news of his death at age 79. His family and bandmates announced earlier today that he'd passed away on Monday in Melbourne, surrounded by his loved ones. Angry, or Gary, as his was his actual name. He had a five-decade career in the music industry and also became a TV presenter, a charity worker and a youth advocate. Newcastle rock band The Screaming Jets toured with Angry in the early 1990s and frontman Dave Gleeson joins us now. Hi there, Dave.
6: Hi, Kylie. How are you doing?
0: I'm okay. Listen, sorry to be speaking with you under these circumstances, but what are your memories of Angry?
6: Look, the first tour we ever did with Angry was when he brought out his solo album, Bound for Glory. And, they were everything that you would expect them to be. They were loud and brash, and Angry said some funny things on stage and was also, all about, telling the people that they can, be a force to be reckoned with if they all get together and, if everyone kind of fights for the same thing. So he did like to tell a story about the songs on stage, and that's what I think I loved about him most.
0: He was an entertainer, wasn't he, really, in the best sense?
6: Absolutely. And sometimes there was a period there in his career where he used to scrape his forehead along the metal corrugated mesh at the front of one of the guitar player's quad boxes to make his head bleed.
0: Oh, my gosh. All right. So he took it seriously.
6: Yeah. No, he got up there and he committed. I saw him on a couple of occasions. He just was so drained that he kind of had to be helped off stage. But he just was one of those guys. Rock and roll was what he did. And, he was rock and roll down to the bootstraps.
0: What was it like touring with him in the Jets' early years? I mean, was he a welcoming force in music? Did he want to play alongside other musicians?
6: Yeah, he certainly encouraged us. He didn't suffer fools gladly. He kind of, one time I remember this dude kind of snuck into the band room and everyone was standing around, oh, g'day, mate. And then he just said to him, who are you? He goes, I just thought I'd come and have a beer. There you go. He was never shy, never backward in coming forward. He was brash and all that type of stuff, but he certainly had a love of bands that, were following in the Australian rock genre. Just one of those guys that you thought was never going to die.
0: I mean, he came, Rose Tattoo as a whole, right, emerged from that hardcore Sydney pub rock scene, that really raw style, very in your face. There was a bit of punk there, wasn't there, as well as rock, certainly in the way that he kind of strutted the stage.
6: Yeah, definitely. And look, he was part of the that amazing stable that came out of Albert's. So there was the Ted Mulry gang, there was John Paul Young, there was AC/DC, the Angels, the Choir Boys, Rose Tattoo, and all of those bands that went on to achieve differing levels of international fame. I mean, it goes to show how big they were in Germany that Angry was still, Rose Tattoo was still able to play the biggest festivals in Europe at 79 years old. So,
0: amazing. Sadly, I think part of what we're hearing today, Dave, is that he actually became unwell.

0: while they were touring in Europe, and he came home, and that's how it was that he came to pass away in Melbourne on Monday. If you're just tuning in, I'm chatting to Dave Gleeson, Newcastle rock band front man, the Screaming Jets. He toured with Angry Anderson in the early 1990s, and we're remembering and paying tribute to Angry, who's passed away at the age of 79. Dave, he also had a bit of a politician in him, didn't he? Angry. I mean, he worked really hard as a youth advocate. He was determined to try to, I suppose, raise the profile of issues around the kind of people, I guess, that who would have broadly been described as disadvantaged youth. Was he very serious in that, do you think?
1: Oh, he certainly was. He grew up in a very troubled childhood, and he was not afraid to bear his life story to try to advocate for people who were who would also go through this trauma, and he was very strong on that stuff. Very strong on standing up for the average Joe. He never saw himself as a rock star or anything like that. And he's probably one of the most recognisable faces of rock in Australia. If you walk past Angry in the airport, you thought, oh, that's Angry.
0: It's interesting too that he was so able to endear himself to people, right? Had that, I mean, he had the name, right? He had Angry, had an angry look to match. And he was kind of, he was a real front man, as you said, he could kind of act out pretty radical things on stage. But at the same time, he was also a kind of household favourite. It's an unusual combination for someone.
1: He was. I think he did a bit of a stint on Ray Martin or something like that.
0: Yeah, he did. He did.
1: A whole bevy of a crowd that would never have seen him for his music, but they saw him, and he was a lovable rogue,
0: Yeah, but it seems to me.
1: Sorry. Don't forget, he was an actor as well. He played Herod in Jesus Christ Superstar. They reckon it was just something to behold. I never saw it myself. And of course, Mad Max Beyond Thunderdome, and Paul Fenix, Fat Pizza and Houses and stuff like that. But he's hand at anything.
0: Yeah, I mean, he was up for anything, and he was very engaging, wasn't he? And he struck you as someone who had a real passion for people as well as for his music. He'll be sadly remembered. Thank you so much, Dave, for joining us today.
1: Worries.
0: Appreciate your time. Cheers.
1: No problem. My pleasure. Cheers. Bye.
0: There's Dave Gleeson, the frontman of Newcastle rock band The Screaming Jets. Thanks for your company today. It's nearly news time.
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4: Adam Story with ABC News. Legendary Australian rocker Angry Anderson is being remembered for his music and his charity work following his death at the age of 79. In a statement, his family says he died on Monday night surrounded by loved ones. Ethan Seidemann looks back at his life and career.
5: Gary Anderson grew up in the working-class Melbourne suburb of Coburg with his mother, who both suffered from his violent father. A mate gave him the nickname Angry, and in 1976, he became the lead singer of Aussie rock band Rose Tattoo.
6: I needed, at that time, an outlet for all this aggression.
5: The band released 8 albums over the decades, with hits including Bad Boy for Love and We Can't Be Beaten.
6: The more out of control that we became, the bigger crowds we pulled, and that feeds the beast.
5: Anderson would go on to write a number of solo hits, as well as working as a television presenter, charity worker and youth advocate. His charitable work earned him an Order of Australia in 1993, and Rose Tattoo was inducted into the ARIA Hall of Fame in 2006.
4: National Australia Bank says most services have been restored after a digital outage across multiple platforms. An announcement on its website said the outage had impacted internet banking and the NAB mobile app, along with issues with customers contacting them over the phone. NAB has apologised and says the issue has been fixed, although some customers are continuing to experience login issues via NAB Connect, which they're working to resolve as quickly as possible. It's not clear what has caused the outage. Federal Liberal MPs have denied suggestions the party is speaking with One Nation about a potential agreement ahead of next

0: election. Nadal Mustafa reports.
1: One Nation MP Barnaby Joyce says he's held discussions with senior Liberal Party figures about offering confidence and supply in the event either party could form minority government. That claim has been rubbished by a number of Liberal Party figures today, and Angus Taylor says he certainly hasn't been involved in any such talks.
2: No, and I gave no authority to anyone else to have that conversation.
1: The opposition leader has previously ruled out any sort of coalition with One Nation.
0: A court has heard alleged murder victim Jesse Baird was petrified of former police officer Beau Lamar Condon after the accused double murderer stalked him in the months leading up to his death. Sarah Gerrithy reports.
3: In emotional evidence on the third day of Beau Lamar Condon's trial, Jesse Baird's former long-term partner, Corey Dean Thorpe, told the jury Mr. Baird told him he'd been casually seeing the accused, who'd started acting strange when told the relationship wasn't exclusive. He said Mr. Baird told him the accused had gone through his phone to try and cut off his contact with other men and made Instagram posts to try to make out they were together. Mr. Thorpe told the court Mr. Baird was petrified and kept mentioning that the accused had a gun. The Crown has argued the accused became obsessed with Mr. Baird before shooting him and his boyfriend Luke Davies dead in February 2024. Today, another friend told the court Mr. Davies lit up Mr. Baird and the couple were the real deal.
0: The state's corruption watchdog has heard a former Strathfield Labor councillor attempted to distribute negative media stories about then-Liberal MP David Elliott. Sharangan Masoran, who was also a lawyer for the fugitive property developer Jean Nassif, has appeared before a public inquiry probing allegations Nassif made improper political donations for political outcomes. The commission was told that Masoran had discussed sharing an allegation David Elliott may have broken COVID restrictions by having an extramarital affair. Counsel assisting Peggy Dwyer asked him about the seriousness of the claim.
4: You also understood, didn't you, that it was likely to be personally hurtful to Mr. Elliott and family members in particular, if the story got up?
5: Not necessarily, but it could be.
4: Except that it's a serious allegation to make that somebody's having an extramarital affair.
5: Newspapers will generally handle these things.
0: There is no suggestion the allegations are true and Mr. Elliott has not been accused of any wrongdoing. To sport, our Newcastle Knights veteran Dane Gagai says the side is raring to face Penrith in Sunday's preliminary final at Stadium Australia. The Knights will go into the clash with an unchanged side in the hopes of building on last weekend's surprise win over the Warriors at Eden Park. It's been 13 years since Newcastle last made it to the finals this far. Gagai says it's an occasion that's not lost on him.
6: To be able to get into this position with this playing group, especially with everything everyone's been through, Bradman Best's injuries, Kalen Ponga's injuries, to be able to be competing for a grand final is very special, and not just for us players, but for the town as well.
0: Isolated to scattered showers along the north coast, there's the chance of showers or afternoon thunderstorms elsewhere across the northern and central areas, then extending to the southern ranges and slopes. Sydney, an overnight low of 16, then a partly cloudy day, a top of 24, mostly sunny on Friday and 26. ABC News at 6:05.
7: Good evening. Welcome to PM. I'm Barbara Miller, coming to you from Gadigal land in Sydney. Tonight, the family of missing South Australian boy Gus Lamont makes a heartbreaking appeal for information about his disappearance nearly 1 year ago. Also, the US government slaps down Australia's plans for social media reforms. And Iran's president prepares to speak to world leaders at the United Nations in New York.
8: It is certainly one of those anomalies that countries that are at war with each other will down tools and, for a moment at least, have their time on the world stage addressing the country that they're at war with.
7: It's been almost a year since a four-year-old boy, Gus Lamont, disappeared from the family's homestead in far north South Australia. And to mark the anniversary, his parents have spoken publicly for the first time. Their emotional statement comes as police announce a $1 million reward for information that leads to the conviction of those responsible for Gus's disappearance or the location of his remains. There are hopes the money will encourage someone who stayed silent until now to come forward. Angus Randall reports.
9: For nearly a year, Gus Lamont's parents, Josh and Jess, have been desperate for information on what happened to their boy.
10: During the time Gus has been missing, he should have celebrated his fifth birthday and his little brother's first birthday with us. One of the most heartbreaking things is that Gus and his little brother will not grow up and share their lives together.
9: It's the first time the parents have spoken on camera.
11: We miss Gus more than we can describe. We are desperate to have him returned home to us, and we are desperate for answers. We believe that someone knows something. Someone knows what happened to Gus and may even know where he is.
9: Gus Lamont went missing from the remote Oak Park Station in far north SA, where he lived with his extended family, in September last year. It was thought the four-year-old may have wandered off and gotten lost, but as the search stretched into months, SA police declared the disappearance of Gus to be a major crime. And today, Detective Superintendent Darren Filkey has offered a $1 million reward for information that brings this tragic case to a close.
12: Somebody knows something. $1 million is a life-changing amount of money for someone. Now is the time to come forward and take advantage of that.
9: There was little new information today, but police say they've recently completed a manual search of hundreds of square kilometres of aerial imagery following AI analysis of footage taken by aircraft and drones.
12: As a result of that manual searching, we have identified some anomalies in the imagery that has been provided to us. These anomalies are now being further reviewed. Depending on how that review plays out, will determine whether we return to Oak Park Station and conduct further searching.
9: South Australia has several $1 million rewards active for information in high-profile unsolved cases, going back to the Beaumont children who went missing in 1966.
12: The government have provided rewards in the past to solve crimes. It's a legitimate policing tactic, and only in the last 12 months we've paid out a significant amount of money for rewards for cold case matters that wouldn't have been resolved without a reward being offered. So we know they work.
9: Associate Professor Dr. Xanthi Weston is a criminologist at Central Queensland University. She says there's a strategy about when to offer a reward as part of an investigation.
13: It was such a high-profile case that the police were receiving a lot of information from the public that they certainly followed up. So I actually think that the timing is probably good. I think that it feels like a long time, but clearly they need a push now, and that was something reflected in the press conference.
9: This happened in a very remote location. There are few people who could know something. Mm-hmm. Is there a worry that a reward could be less effective just because there aren't that many people out in this area who may have seen something or heard something?
13: Yeah, that's absolutely true. But, you know, in the passage of time, people talk.
9: Police have stressed the parents are not suspects in the disappearance, and Gus's grandparents have previously released a statement saying they've cooperated fully with police. It's unclear just how successful a reward can be in a missing persons case. Dr. Xanthi Weston says rewards have been claimed in Australia, but the details are rarely made public.
13: People keep it quite quiet when they are successful in obtaining reward for all sorts of reasons. You know, they may not want other people in their vicinity to know that they were the person who came forward. So there's all sorts of reasons why we don't actually hear when rewards are actually given out. But more to the point, this reward helps get it back in the public eye. It is highly incentivizing. So what a reward does is get people talking about the case again. And whilst this case isn't classed as cold, it is still being investigated. The police desperately need the public's help. If that's going to help potentially find Gus, then that reward has been successful.
14: That report by Angus Randall. Always good to catch up with at POTUS. Prime Minister Anthony Albanese has posted on social media, sharing a selfie of himself and Donald Trump on the sidelines of the UN General Assembly in New York. Yet behind the broad grins lies a deepening divide over Australia's stance on AI and social media. For one, the US president used his address to the General Assembly to slap down plans which Australia supports to develop global guardrails for AI. And hours earlier, the US Embassy in Canberra published a highly critical submission on the government's proposals to bring in a digital duty of care, which would allow users to opt out of social media algorithms. Cam Wilson is the ABC's national AI technology reporter. What are the concerns expressed by the US government?
15: So the US government raised a number of concerns about this proposed law, really kind of getting around two major points. The first one is saying that this law and the ways that it might play out, which includes what the Albanese government has said, they plan to have a kind of force social media platforms to have a opt-out prompt for Australian users to opt out of their algorithmic feeds. That

0: idea is something that the US government says essentially could amount to censorship, both of US tech companies who are required to do it and people who would be subject to, including US citizens. The second thing that the US government has also identified is they've said that they are concerned that enforcing companies to undertake this policy could end up meaning that this policy gets rolled out further. They've said that, for example, you know, if you force a company to do something here, they might end up, you know, then choosing to extend that to other countries as well, or just deciding that the whole world should have that kind of choice. They said that that is something that they are not too keen on, which is quite funny because the Australian government actually is kind of citing that same argument as a positive for this scheme. They've said that, you know, we are trying to push this digital duty of care, not only to help people here, but as part of being global leaders on tech policy. So what the US government is saying is a downside. I think, you know, the Albanese government is very happy to kind of broadcast.
1: And it strikes me as highly unusual for the US government to make a submission on Australian domestic policy in this way. They channeled it through the US Embassy in Canberra, which has published it. Do you know if there's any precedent for this?
0: Yeah, I think this is quite rare. As people know, governments have dialogues, as they're called, all the time through normal diplomatic channels where they're no doubt are, like, expressing how they feel about all kinds of laws that affect, you know, other countries. But usually that's done privately. What's happening here is not only making a public submission, but also publishing it before the rest of the submissions have come out, no less in a time when the Prime Minister is in New York promoting his tech agenda. I think, you know, really strikes it as quite unusual and very intentional in the way that the US government has gone about this. There are a handful of previous examples, including notably, I think, during 2021-2022, when the US government actually did a similar move when it came to the news bargaining code, the previous government, coalition government's policy that the US administration, then the Biden administration, was not too happy about either. So it has come up from time to time in Australia, but it is, I'm told, very rare.
1: If there's this much resistance from the US, how much of an issue could that be to these proposals ever becoming law?
0: If the Australian government follows the US government's suggestion that US companies should be exempted from this, that would largely neuter it as far as it goes with relation to social media companies. But look, you know, the Digital Duty of Care actually is a law that is going to, if passed, apply to a whole range of online services, including, you know, even applying to Australian telcos and ISPs. But I mean, like, you know, broadly speaking, these laws have really been written in mind trying to change how the US tech companies and their social media platforms are affecting, you know, people in Australia, you know, in particular young people. So, you know, if they were excluded from this, I imagine the law would not quite have the effect that the Australian government has intended.
1: National AI technology reporter Cam Wilson. The United Nations prides itself on being the centre of global diplomacy, but at the annual General Assembly, world leaders tend not to pull their punches. And the US president certainly didn't when he had the floor, threatening to wipe out Iran.
2: I have a big decision to make. Will a deal be made with Iran that lets them rebuild and create a far greater country than it ever was before? Maybe one of the greatest in the Middle East or even the world? Or do I annihilate the Islamic Republic and do it quickly, never giving them a chance to kill and destroy people and countries again?
1: But true to form, Donald Trump was giving mixed messages and in the next breath suggested a deal would be struck to end the now 7-month-old war.
2: I believe we'll make a deal right after the election because it doesn't make sense for them not to. They're waiting to see how I do in the midterm election. What they don't realize is that I'm not running.
1: Most of the Iranian delegation left the hall during the US president's speech, which comes ahead of an address overnight our time by the Iranian president Masoud Pezeshkian. Roger Shanahan is a Middle East analyst and expert associate at ANU's National Security College. Roger Shanahan, thanks for joining us. Were the Iranians angered, do you think, by Donald Trump's speech? Or is this all theatre where they understand he's speaking primarily to a domestic audience?
3: Oh, listen, it's a bit of both. They're pragmatists, so they

0: know, as most people do, to discount what President Trump says, but you also can't be diplomatic representative of your country and then have somebody stand up and say that they're going to annihilate your country and not take rightful offence at that. So it's a bit of both.
1: What do you make about the comments about the midterms? On the one hand, the US president repeatedly says that the Iranians are desperate for a deal. On the other hand, there he is on this huge world stage, apparently admitting that the barrier to get an agreement is that the Iranians are holding out until after the US midterms.
0: Yeah, listen, the midterms has been a point at which everybody, the Iranians included, knows is of great interest to President Trump and the Republican Party. He's probably trying to minimise that as a negotiation influencer by saying, listen, there'll be an agreement arranged after that, not before it, so that he doesn't appear to be seen to be under any pressure to come up with an agreement prior to that.
1: And the Iranian President Pezeshkian will address the assembly later. What sort of tone do you think he might strike?
0: Yeah, it's going to be interesting, the tone as much as the words that have been selected, particularly coming after what President Trump said. Again, I think we'll all understand that Iran will say that it was illegally and unfairly attacked by the United States. And here we are 7 months into an illegal war and we have been able to survive it. We're always a country that's looking for peace. We're not going to negotiate our right to nuclear enrichment. We've never been looking for a weapon. All these kind of things, I think we're going to hear, or variations of them. But it's going to be pretty defiant tone, I would imagine, and a lot of pushback. And I think probably reminding the international community that leaders who threaten to annihilate a country are really overstepping the norms and boundaries of international relations, and really goes to the type of government that is in power at the moment in the United States. That's certainly what the Iranians are going to try and portray.
1: And we also understand that US and American officials met on the sidelines of the General Assembly in New York. What's your sense of where those apparently ongoing negotiations are up to?
0: Yeah, listen, I mean, it's certainly a positive sign, and it was too good an opportunity to let pass. What we'll never know, obviously, is what degree of independence or what kind of writing instructions they've been given from Tehran. But the Iranians have been pretty publicly, at least, pretty strong on the fact that their bargaining position is that which underpinned the MOU that they signed previously. And we all know what those are. It's about the lifting of the blockade. It's about financial remuneration. And these are kind of things that Iran hasn't resolved from the start of the negotiation. So unless there's some wriggle room on either or both sides that we're unaware of, while it's good that they're talking, we might not see any kind of breakthrough at this point.
1: Roger Shanahan is a Middle East analyst and expert associate at ANU's National Security College. You're listening to PM. I'm Barbara Miller, and you can hear all the programs live or catch up later on ABC Listen. Friends of one of two men murdered in a Sydney home 2 years ago have been giving evidence at the double murder trial of former police officer Bo Lamar Condon. The court heard Jesse Baird was petrified of Mr. Lamar Condon after he broke off a relationship with him. Bo Lamar Condon has pleaded not guilty to murdering Mr. Baird and his boyfriend Luke Davies in September 2024. Legal affairs reporter Jamie McKinnell has been in the New South Wales Supreme Court. Thanks for joining us, Jamie. It sounds like another harrowing day of evidence. What did the jury hear about the alleged stalking behaviour which the accused exhibited after Jesse Baird ended their relationship?
2: Good afternoon, Barbara. Well, this goes to what the jurors have heard as part of the Crown case to do with a pattern of behaviour from around mid-November 2023. That was when Jesse Baird broke this brief relationship off with Mr. Lamar Condon more permanently and requested that he not contact him again anymore. But the Crown prosecution has told the jury in this trial that Mr. Lamar Condon did not move on and escalated this series of obsessive behaviours. So one of the witnesses today was Jesse Baird's former long-term boyfriend, Corey Dean Thorpe. Now, he recalled a particular conversation around November 2023 where he was on the phone to Jesse Baird. We heard that they had remained quite close and spoke very frequently. And Mr. Thorpe told jurors today that Jesse Baird was telling him about some of these behaviours from Mr. Lamar Condon, like going through his phone, posting videos or photographs on social media that gave the impression they were still together when they were not. And Mr. Thorpe said he was petrified. I've never heard him so scared in his voice before. He was actually getting quite emotional in the witness box as he recalled this conversation. It sounded like quite a long conversation with Jesse Baird at that point. And Mr. Thorpe said he just kept repeating, he has a gun. We also heard from this witness, Barbara, that he was concerned, Jesse Baird, about reporting these behaviours because he knew that Beau Lamar Condon was a police officer and he was afraid that there might be some kind of false allegations made about him, which would affect his television presenter career in the long term. So a lot of the evidence today went to this theme of what prosecutors are characterising as the stalking of Jesse Baird by Beau Lamar Condon.
1: And how does that evidence fit into what we heard about the Crown's case from their opening address?
2: Well, the Crown has told the jury this week that Beau Lamar Condon formed an obsessive and jealous infatuation with Jesse Baird before he allegedly shot Jesse Baird and his new boyfriend, Luke Davies, dead in Jesse Baird's Paddington home. Now, that happened in February 2024, but the reason why this so-called relationship evidence is relevant is because the Crown has said those alleged murders were preceded by this series of escalating behaviours, allegedly by Beau Lamar Condon, where he was monitoring Jesse Baird's relationships with other people, following him around the eastern suburbs and taking certain steps to keep track of him and watch what he was doing. So the jury's been told that this relationship-type evidence of how he was behaving is relevant to what they will say is the motive in this alleged double murder case.
1: Jamie McKinnell, thank you so much. Former Western Australian Premier Mark McGowan looks set to take up a position on the board of Southern Cross Media, which is controlled by influential mining and media mogul Kerry Stokes. If appointed, Mr. McGowan will join the ranks of other former politicians Jeff Kennett and Tony Abbott in taking on positions at listed media companies. Governance experts say the move raises potential integrity concerns. Paddy Manning reports.
3: He was one of Australia's most popular politicians. Former Western Australian Premier Mark McGowan stormed back into office after the COVID-era 2021 state election, recording a massive landslide victory.
4: Thank you to the people of Western Australia. This is a humbling experience. To every last West Australian who voted to re-elect this WA Labor government, thank you so much.
3: After resigning as Premier, citing exhaustion in 2023, Mr. McGowan now appears set to return to public life, this time on the board of Southern Cross Media, which is controlled by powerful billionaire mining and media mogul Kerry Stokes. The board is chaired by Kerry's son Ryan. Southern Cross Media owns Channel 7 as well as radio network Triple M and the West Australian newspaper. Mr. Stokes was a friend and sometime political ally of Mr. McGowan as Premier, and their relationship has been subject of extensive reporting. Stephen Mayne is a shareholder activist.
5: He had a tight relationship with Mark McGowan when he was Premier, Labor's Premier at WA, and so putting him on the board of Southern Cross / 7 would just confirm the closeness of that relationship. It's not ideal to have political partisans sitting on media company boards, but at least he's been out of parliament and not been premier for multiple years.
3: He says Southern Cross is one of Australia's most significant media companies.
5: Well, since the merger of Southern Cross and Seven West, it's become one of the three most powerful media companies in Australia after News Corp and Nine.
3: Former Judge Anthony Whaley KC is the chair of the Centre for Public Integrity.
6: The Centre for Public Integrity has always had grave concerns about the revolving door, as we call it, where people of significant influence, such as ministers or senior bureaucrats, move across from their political career to positions of influence within private organisations. Clearly, with Mr. McGowan, there's been a number of years since he was the Premier. But nevertheless, there remains a concern because he was such an influential politician and so powerful and so important within the state of Western Australia that his position with the Stokes Company gives him a particular connection to the Western Australian government and a particular way of influence that other people would not have.
3: If appointed, Mr. McGowan will join a handful of political leaders who've accepted board seats on listed media companies. They include former Victorian Premier Geoff Kennett, who was previously a director of Seven West Media, and former Prime Minister Tony Abbott, who joined the board of the Murdoch's Fox Corporation in the US. Veteran West Australian political commentator Peter Kennedy says as politicians begin their careers younger, it's inevitable they will pursue jobs after political life.
7: They know the workings of government and they know how government decisions are made. And that sort of knowledge can be very, very useful at board level. If there's transparency and it's all above board and it's good for the company and it's good for the state, then it's a win-win situation. But the key is transparency.
3: The ABC understands former senior Google and Twitter executive Karen Stocks is also in line to be appointed to the Southern Cross Media Board. Mr. McGowan, Ms. Stocks and Southern Cross did not respond to questions from the ABC.
1: Paddy Manning there. Finally, tonight it's been announced that Angry Anderson, the frontman of the seminal Australian rock band Rose Tattoo, has died, age 79. Anderson was performing with the band in Europe last month when he fell ill, suffering a cardiac arrest. The rest of what was the band's 50th anniversary tour was cancelled. His family has released a statement saying Angry was a devoted father and much-loved bandmate, friend and member of the wider music and entertainment community. His loss will be deeply felt by all those who knew and loved him, both here in Australia and overseas. We're going to end tonight's PM with a short tribute to Angry, musician, youth advocate and charity ambassador. No surprises in the track we've chosen. This is Bad Boy for Love.

0: One story with ABC News. The five Sydney Swans players suspended for a breach of behavioural standards have returned to the club headquarters tonight. Isaac Heaney, Chad Warner, Nick Blakey, Riley Bice and James Jordan all arrived at the club's base for exit interviews late this afternoon, with the team season now over. Heaney and Warner spoke briefly to the waiting media.
1: Isaac, what would you like to say to the playing group today?
2: Looking forward to addressing the playing group.
1: What's your message to the fans and your teammates?
3: How much do you regret that night, Isaac?
1: What do you want to say to the playing group today?
4: No, I'm just here for my exit interview.
3: What about to fans, Chad?
5: Anything to say?
3: To them, for everything that's happened.
0: Friends of late Aussie rock legend Angry Anderson say the Rose Tattoo frontman was one of the truly great Aussie rockers. Anderson's family confirmed his death this afternoon after the 79-year-old fell ill while touring overseas last month. Anderson spent 50 years working in the music industry and across television, charity and youth advocacy. Singer Marty Roan collaborated with Anderson and says he had a big heart and big presence despite his short stature.
6: You didn't bung on side when you were with Angry because you'd cop a spray, if you did. But it's a very sad day. You know, he's one of the great characters of Aussie music, and it's sad to see another one of that generation go down.
0: The White House is set to host China's president as the UN General Assembly continues in New York. William Howard Evans reports.
7: Scores of the world's most powerful people have gathered in New York for the UN's annual leader summit. US President Donald Trump has dominated headlines on day one with a speech that threatened Iran with annihilation and rejected global efforts to control AI. One leader who won't be in New York, however, is China's president, Xi Jinping, who's chosen to meet directly with Mr. Trump in Washington instead. The trip marks Mr. Xi's first visit to the US in over a decade, and everything from trade to Taiwan is expected to be on the agenda for the leaders of the global superpowers.
0: Federal police allege a Melbourne man sent 10,000 files containing extremist content while acting as a propagandist for the Islamic State terror group. The 65-year-old was arrested this morning after counter-terrorism police raided his home in Carlton. Police allege he shared information about conducting mass casualty attacks, but there is no intelligence he was planning one of his own. AFP Acting Assistant Commissioner Paula Hudson says the man was part of an online group sharing files relating to executions, mass murder, torture and propaganda.
8: The group was as a large online group with other associates. Obviously, we're working with our international partners in relation to other members in that group. We certainly won't be ruling out further arrests in relation to that.
0: Detectives say a woman charged over an alleged murder plot in Sydney Southwest was contracted to carry out surveillance on the intended target. High school teacher Ashley Seney has been charged with conspiracy to murder and participating in a criminal group after she was arrested in Wollongong yesterday. She's accused of relaying information about the intended target to two men who are allegedly conducting drone surveillance nearby. Task Force Falcon Commander Detective Superintendent Jason Box says it's alleged the trio contracted their services to an organised crime network.
9: I have seen this crime as a service being facilitated and conducted for numerous ACN entities. I don't think there's any loyalty in terms of who they work for. It's all about financial gain, and they will take on these roles as they see fit.
0: The woman has been refused bail and will face court again in November. Ukrainian officials say two people have been injured in an overnight Russian strike on Zaporizhia. The strike sparked a large fire at a shopping centre with emergency crews called in to extinguish the blaze. Authorities say Russia has launched a total of 161 drones at Ukraine overnight. Back home, and department store Meijer has announced a $276.5 million net loss for the year, dragged down by impairments and other one-off costs. Excluding one-off items, underlying post-profit was $42.5 million, around 3% lower than last year. Total sales revenue rose 0.7% to more than $4 billion. But Meijer has cancelled its final dividend, leaving the full-year payout at the interim level of 1.5 cents per share, which was paid out in May. To the weather forecast for tomorrow, scattered showers along the coast and about the northern and central ranges. There's the chance of showers about the northern and central western slopes and plains. Possible afternoon thunderstorms in the northeast, the northern inland plains and about the upper central west. Cloudy with a shower or two in Sydney tomorrow. It would be partly cloudy day tomorrow with a top of 24, sunny on Friday 26 and a sunny start to Saturday 29. 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
10: Citizen searchers scour bushland in Northcliffe in southwest WA in the hope of solving an almost 20-year missing persons case.
11: This is something different because we're potentially looking for buried human remains.
10: And thousands of Fremantle Dockers fans, known as the Purple Army, make the more than 3,000k hike across the Nullarbor to see their team play at the MCG in Melbourne this weekend.
12: Yeah, I'd be very emotional. No, it means so much, yeah. It's been a long time. It's been hard work because we've been the little brothers in Western Australia. And just to get up and be beside the big boys, the Eagles, we would be over the moon. It would mean so much. Everything, actually. It'd be a dream.
10: They're a passionate mob. I'm Sinead Mangan in Perth, and this is Australia Wide, coming to you from Whadjuk country. Like many regional towns, Moree in northwestern New South Wales can struggle with crime. But the New South Wales government says a groundbreaking drone trial has had an immediate impact in improving community safety and want the program expanded to other towns. However, some community leaders and legal experts say the practice raises serious privacy and surveillance concerns. Genevieve Blandin de Chalin reports.
13: Over the past 9 months, the skies over Moree have looked a little different. Two remotely operated police drones have been patrolling the air, and it's unsettling to some locals.
14: They feel like they're being surveilled, and yes, they acknowledge that youth crime is an issue, but also they don't want to feel

0: Like, they can't walk out into their own backyard.
1: Gomeroi man Ian Brown is from Just Reinvest New South Wales, an organisation aimed at reducing Indigenous incarceration rates. Under the New South Wales Police trial, the first of its kind in Australia, the drones are used for situational awareness and support to prevent, disrupt and respond to criminal activity. The New South Wales government says it's having a real impact. In a statement, a spokesperson says the trial is working to help police respond faster and improve public safety. But Ian Brown says many feel like they're being unfairly targeted.
0: At the end of the day, we're the most researched, we're the most over-surveilled community in Australia. And I think, you know, we shouldn't have to be that test case, especially our young people who are one of our most vulnerable in community.
1: Jackie Fitzgerald from the Bureau of Crime Statistics says crime in Moree was already trending down before the trial started.
2: We've been on a steady downward trajectory from around about 2022, so we really can't implicate the impact of drones on that crime decline, and it probably will be hard to isolate the impact of those kind of interventions in any case. In a small area like Moree, there's so many factors that influence crime rates, even individuals being detained in custody or coming out of custody.
1: There are also concerns about the legality of the drones. Jonathan Hall-Spence is the principal solicitor from the Justice and Equity Centre.
3: There's a real patchwork of laws that apply to this situation. The main legislation in New South Wales, which governs police powers, the Law Enforcement Powers and Responsibilities Act, says nothing about drones, so it's not explicitly authorised in the way that a lot of other police powers are.
1: He's worried the trial is operating in a legal grey space.
3: As long as we're not understanding exactly how police are using these drones and in what circumstances, it's really not going to be clear whether there are sufficient safeguards or limitations on how the drones are used.
1: But the New South Wales government is forging ahead, extending the trial until 2028. A spokesperson for New South Wales Police Minister Yasmin Catley said in a statement, the drones are operating under established governance arrangements and standard operating procedures. And the decision to extend the program was based on evidence from a community survey, which found the majority of respondents supported police use of drones.
4: Genevieve Blanda-Deschelat reporting from Moree in northwestern New South Wales.
5: ABC Australia-wide.
4: A request by a charity to their local council to use some of its land for a homeless camp has shone the spotlight on the legal framework around tackling homelessness at a local government level. Christina Rosengren has the story.
6: In far west New South Wales, in the mining city of Broken Hill, food charity Feeding Friends has been serving hot meals to the homeless for 5 years. But recently, the charity set its sights on expanding their service in the face of rising demand. It put a request to Broken Hill City Council, asking for council land to build a base for homelessness services, including a camp where people sleeping rough could pitch their tents. President and founder of Feeding Friends, Don Barron, says this was a first step to creating something for the homeless community.
7: Asking for a bit of land, a building, so we could form a headquarters. We did mention in there about building showers, toilets, a laundry facility and things like that for the homeless. But that was something we wanted to do down the track.
6: In a written request, Feeding Friends said it was time for their organisation to progress to the next level of care for vulnerable people in the city. It said there was an urgent need for secure, stable spaces where homeless people could safely set up temporary shelter, providing a designated site which reduces unauthorised camping. The request was considered by council in a meeting in August, but Mayor Tom Kennedy clearly indicated that no land was available for such a proposal.
8: Initial findings is there is no land, so for Feeding Friends to go any further, they're going to have to acquire land themselves, and then there's an extensive public consultation time where, because there would be a significant impact on residential populations no matter where it was held, and potential for what you would end up having something that didn't work the way you expect it to work. So you'd also have to liaise with public organisations, including the police. The police are very good at understanding what sort of requirements may be needed to make sure that the area remains safe. So from a public consultation perspective, there'll be extensive consultation with also health, other

0: homeless providers. So it's not just an easy process. The decision that was before council was to identify any land. There actually isn't any land.
1: Dr. Derwent Koshot, senior lecturer in law at Sydney University, says despite the setback, the charity could explore a different route through a policy of non-enforcement, which is essentially a commitment to not policing or penalising violations of the law.
2: The policies that have been adopted have been permissive insofar as you kind of just you let people camp there and you don't enforce the laws to move them on. And in New South Wales, that comes under New South Wales government's protocol for homeless people in public places. It's effectively been, you know, sort of used to just leave homeless people alone.
1: Dr. Koshant says the charity could use this policy to their advantage.
2: Acquire land, build a structure on it that they want to use for that purpose, go have a conversation with council and say, look, this is what we want to do. You know, will you not enforce the law against us? You know, under the protocol, council kind of so informally says yes, and they go and do it. The risk is, of course, that none of this means that the law might not be enforced against them later on.
1: But in either case, Dr. Koshot says the situation reveals broader questions about how homelessness is dealt with in New South Wales.
2: We have a New South Wales administrative protocol that's effectively saying, look, we don't actually have a law that properly deals with this, so the way we're going to deal with this is by not enforcing the law. So that basically tells you where the problem is, in the sense that there is no real proper legal framework to address homelessness in these circumstances. So the best they've come up with is an administrative provision that says, just don't enforce and it'll take care of itself.
1: For Don Barron, who knows what it's like to sleep rough, the situation has left him feeling frustrated as he searches for solutions to challenges around homelessness in Broken Hill.
3: It's not just local council's problem. It's a three-tier problem. Local council, which doesn't have funds to do it, the state government, which does, and the federal government, which does. So at the end of the day, we all need to sit down as a three-tier society and involve the public of how we can address this issue. I don't have the answers. You know, I'm just a simple person that works in construction. I don't have the answers. I have a very big background, obviously, in drug addiction, homelessness, myself. I don't have the answers, but if we can all sit down to work out a problem, that will be our way forward.
4: Don Barron ending that story from Christina Rosengren in Broken Hill. Let's head to Northcliffe now in WA's southwest, where a group of volunteers are beginning to search a stretch of bush to try and find answers to a missing persons case that stretches back 20 years. The search has come about months after the release of the ABC's podcast Expanse, The Nanup 4, which investigated the missing persons case. And Dominic Baines is the presenter and journalist who investigated the cold case, and she joins me now from the search party. Now, Dom, for those who don't know, remind me what happened almost 20 years ago in the timber town of Nanup.
5: Hi, Sinead. Yeah, this really centres around four people. Their names were Chantel and Leela McDougall, Simon Cadwill and Tony Popich. And they vanished from the outskirts of Nanup, where they were living here in WA nearly 20 years ago, back in July 2007. And in the lead up to their disappearance, they told people in their lives that they were moving overseas to Brazil. But Chantel McDougall's family raised the alarm when they failed to hear from her. And in the aftermath, discovered that actually none of them had used their passports to travel and their bank accounts hadn't been touched either, which raised some pretty major red flags. In the ensuing police investigation, they also discovered that one of the group, Simon Cadwill, was actually living under a stolen identity. His name was Gary Felton. And perhaps most disturbing of all, he was operating an online cult in the lead up to the disappearance, where he espoused doomsday beliefs and spoke of plans for a murder-suicide.
4: When the podcast went to air, Dom, the McDougall family were contacted by an exploration geologist by the name of Matt Strickland. Now, tell me about him and his experience.
5: Yeah, I've actually been out through the bush with Matt just now. And Matt, like you say, his background is in exploration geology. But in the last year, he's turned his attention to looking for missing people. And this all came out of another disappearance on the other side of the country. You might

0: Find Our Lost Loved Ones, which Matt is a part of, and they have now continued on taking on more missing persons cases. They found the remains of another missing man in Tasmania a few months ago, a man by the name of Peter Willoughby. So Matt is part of this group. He's been part of these searches, and a lot of what he does draws on that background of exploration geology when it comes to finding missing people. But like you said, he heard the podcast, he got in touch with the McDougall family a few months back, and since then has been working with to get this citizen search underway.
1: He's now on the opposite side of the country working on this particular case. Why is he searching around Northcliffe? Because it's quite a distance from Nanup.
0: Yeah, it's a great question. There's a few reasons why this particular area of bushland near Northcliffe is a place of interest for the search. The first reason being that in the days around the disappearance, police discovered that a member of the group had purchased two bus tickets, with the final destination being Northcliffe, which is about 100 km south of where they were living in Nanup. The second reason is because in the months following the disappearance, there was actually a group of prisoners from Pardalup Prison, which is close by to Northcliffe, who were carrying out track clearing in the bush around here, and they came across items of women's clothing and a smell of death in the area, and they reported that to their prison officer that was with them, who took it seriously enough that he actually reported it to the local police, who did come down to check out what they'd reported. But as it turns out, they had actually gone to the wrong location. And fast forward to 2024, the McDougall family organised for a team of cadaver dogs to go to the correct location where those prisoners were working. And those dogs indicated a scent of human remains, which brings us to today and why the McDougall family and this team of volunteers have travelled to Northcliffe to this area of bushland to really thoroughly search it.
1: Are they hopeful that new technology all these years later will find their daughter and granddaughter?
0: Yeah, I mean, it's an interesting to see this search unfold, because there is this mixture of new technology. You know, there's been drone surveys of this area which can look for depressions in the ground which could indicate a possible burial site. They've got the cadaver dogs coming back, that same team of dogs that were here in 2024. They'll have metal detectors. There's a lot of different things that they've thrown into the mix to try and get some results. But at the end of the day, it's going to be really human effort just trawling through the undergrowth of this Northcliffe bushland, trying to find any sign of human remains or any sign of the four.
1: And are the police involved?
0: Sinead, the McDougall family actually put a request in to WA Police asking them to conduct a renewed search of this area. WA Police declined that request, which is why this citizen search is going ahead. The last time I spoke to WA Police, they said although they're not involved in the search, they have been in contact with the McDougall family. But I imagine if anything's found in the next couple of weeks, that will certainly change.
1: Dom Baines chatting to me earlier from Northcliffe in WA Southwest. And if you haven't listened to the podcast yet, you can find it on the ABC Listen app. Just search Expanse and you'll find it there. And in related news, the South Australian government today has offered a $1 million reward to help solve the disappearance of 4-year-old Gus Lamont.
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1: Frank Finger is no stranger to the ABC's audience as the season one winner of Muster Dogs. The grazier is now taking a step back from the show circuit and spending more time devoted to sharing his knowledge with keen trainees from across the country and the world. Jessica D'Souza has this story.
3: Sit down. Sit.
4: Frank Finger is an expert at turning a puppy into a world-class working dog. Australians know the Central Queensland grazier as the season one winner of Muster Dogs, taking out the top prize with Kelpie Annie.
5: And hold it in your hand like that. And then as it gets older...
4: Now, the TV star is...

0: guiding the next generation of cattle producers and their pups through his working dog training school.
1: Dogs can't make themselves. The first 16 weeks of a pup's life is the most important time. That's where they learn the manners.
0: Several times a year, he opens his Clermont property to working dog trainees and their owners for weekend-long sessions. Frank reckons he's taught around 1,000 people from across Australia and the world the tricks of the trade.
1: One girl come from Liverpool in England. We've got a lot of support out of America. Especially around Texas, a lot of people have made contact with us.
0: He's happy to see the next generation of trainers step into the spotlight, like Jonty Benny, a 19-year-old trainer who's worked alongside Frank for 4 years.
2: Good to get put under a bit of pressure and have to think for yourself a bit. I think it's another thing about Frank, he always wants people to step up and have a go and not wait to be told to do something or wait to just have a go.
0: Frank's son Scott is part of the action too.
3: I grew up in the yards doing and helping people out. It's just part of the furniture, part of every day. It's the end result at the end of the day, seeing cattle come into the yards in a right frame of mind, all settled, calm, single file, someone in the lead, a few dogs on the tail, bringing cattle to the yards and then processing them in a quiet manner. That's the rewarding part, yeah.
0: Fletcher Head says Frank's guidance has made a difference in training his working dog, Clancy.
4: He's just really knowledgeable and doesn't hold anything back, just teaches you everything you want to know, and he's really kind.
0: The program used during the school are based on techniques used to train Annie, who Frank still considers his best pupil. This year's camps are some of the first after Annie and Frank's wife, Kathy, passed away within the span of a week last year. Recently, Clermont's Tourism Committee unveiled a mural on a water tank in the centre of town, paying tribute to Frank and Annie's bond. The committee's chair, Janine Williams, says it's quickly become a special site for locals.
5: They're just amazed. Even people that live out of town and drive in every day say that they just absolutely love driving past and still glancing up and seeing it.
0: Back at the Fingers Farm, Frank says his most important lesson is the relationship owners build with their dogs.
1: If you don't love dogs, it doesn't kind of work. You've got to like your dogs.
6: That's very true. Frank Finger with some advice there. Jessica D'Souza with that story. Thousands of people dubbed the Purple Army are making the more than 3,000K march from WA across the Nullarbor for Saturday's AFL Grand Final in Melbourne. Airlines have increased the number of flights to Melbourne, but have also increased the cost, with return airfares reaching over $5,000. So many have instead decided to hit the road to get to the MCG, and they're not deterred by the high price of fuel, with a litre of diesel at Eucla fetching $3.22 a litre on Tuesday. Our reporter, Jared Lucas, has caught up with the Purple Army, and he's headed east from his home in Kalgoorlie to the small roadhouse town of Balladonia. Now, Jared, how big is this convoy of Purple fans that you've seen heading east?
7: Well, it's hard to say because it's just been a steady flow of Purple heading east. So you can confirm that the crowd on Saturday at the MCG will be very much in favour of the Dockers.
6: What sort of stories are you hearing, Jared?
7: Oh, long-suffering Fremantle fans is what we're being told about it. I spoke to a lady from Corrigan in WA's Wheat Belt named Val Downing. She's been a member for more than 20 years, and every home game they get on a bus from the Wheat Belt and jump in to Perth to go watch their Dockers. It's just a ritual for them, and their many years of support in tougher times is paying off. So said she was at the 2013 Grand Final and wasn't going to miss this one.
6: Surely they have to get lucky. I hear that a Fremantle player also passed through there yesterday. He was part of the 2013 Fremantle squad. That's Hayden Ballantyne. What did he have to say, and have you heard from him since?
7: Well, no, they jumped on their bus that they've dubbed the Longmuir Coach, obviously in honour of Justin Longmuir, the Dockers coach. He passed through Balladonia about 8 a.m. on Tuesday, and last I heard they had broken down in South Australia. I really hope they got back on the road.

0: because there was a dozen people on that bus, and they were so keen to see the game and see the Dockers win their first ever premiership. And that's a lot of what people are saying. We want to witness history, because the Dockers entered the AFL way back in 1995, and the trophy cabinet thus far is still empty. So they want that to change.
1: What about the Roadhouse itself? Have they got on board? Like, is the whole place plastered purple?
0: To say they've got on board is an understatement. There was Let's Go Frio posters from the Balladonia Roadhouse, sticky tape to all the petrol bowsers, all the entrances, and basically welcoming the Dockers fans. And also, I did hear a interview with the owner of the Eucla Motel right at the WA border, where they were asking people to bring purple decorations because they couldn't source them from their closest supermarket 500 kilometres away. So they were asking anyone passing through, bring some purple. We want to decorate the joint and turn it purple. So the purple haze has definitely set in and on the Nullarbor.
1: Absolutely. It is still a long drive from where you are now, from Balladonia to the MCG. Do you think there's a few days to go? Do you think you're going to see many Fremantle fans still coming through, or is it going to quieten off?
0: Well, I guess that remains to be seen, but the police that patrol the 700-kilometre stretch between Norseman and Eucla at the border, they have additional officers on deck this week because they are concerned about the additional traffic and the possibility for a serious road incident. So they're just urging people to take it easy, plan their trips, and leaving it to the last minute really isn't adhering to that advice. So they would much rather see everyone get there and back safely, safe and sound, and just taking it easy on the roads, because it has been a lot of rain and obviously thunderstorms and lightning around, so it's hazardous conditions.
1: Jared, what about yourself? Are you tempted?
0: If it was my team in the grand final, absolutely. I'll just jump on the bandwagon and watch this one from home.
1: Jared Lucas at Balladonia Roadhouse, thanks very much for talking to Australia Wide.
0: Thanks, Sinead.
1: And that is Australia Wide for today. I'm Sinead Mangan. Cheerio.

0: Adam Storey with ABC News. A friend of the Australian rock legend Angry Anderson has remembered the Rose Tattoo frontman as a very passionate man. Anderson's family confirmed his death this afternoon, just weeks after the 79-year-old fell ill during the band's European tour. As well as achieving international acclaim with the band, Anderson had a successful solo career and multiple television and movie roles. Music journalist Murray Engelhart says Rose Tattoo was enormously important to his late friend.
1: He'll talk about everything from astronomy to architecture, and you try and get a word in sometimes when he's on a roll. Very well-read guy, which would surprise a lot of people. Very, very passionate. Very passionate guy.
0: Sydney Swans midfielder Isaac Heaney has delivered a brief statement on behalf of the five players suspended by the AFL club for their breach of behavioural standards. Heaney, Chad Warner, Nick Blakey, Riley Bice and James Jordan all arrived at the club's base for exit interviews today, with the team season now over. Speaking on behalf of the group, Heaney says they addressed the entire club.
2: It was really nice to address the whole club, and extremely thankful they could give us their time and understanding. So it was really good.
0: The Shadow Energy Minister says a future coalition government would be open to incentivising coal-fired power. The federal opposition today revealed a new energy policy which would dump climate targets, scrap offshore wind zones and remove schemes aimed at curtailing emissions from heavy industry. Dan Tehan says the coalition would prioritise affordability and reliability in energy over reducing emissions. Speaking at a summit hosted by the Australian newspaper, Mr Tehan was asked if that could include government support for coal-fired power.
3: I've said very clearly, this is a technology-neutral approach, and we're not going to sit there and say that form of energy is wrong, that form of energy is right.
0: Meanwhile, Liberal MPs have denied suggestions. The party is speaking with One Nation about a potential agreement ahead of the next election. Nadal Mustafa reports from Canberra.
4: One Nation MP Barnaby Joyce says he's held discussions with senior Liberal Party figures about offering confidence and supply in the event either party could form minority government.

0: Statement. That claim has been rubbished by a number of Liberal Party figures today, and Angus Taylor says he certainly hasn't been involved in any such talks.
1: No, and I gave no authority to anyone else to have that conversation.
0: The opposition leader has previously ruled out any sort of coalition with One Nation.
2: The parents of missing South Australian boy Gus Lamont have issued an emotional plea for answers as a reward for any information which leads to him being found or a criminal conviction is offered. Sophie Holder has more.
3: It's been nearly a year since the four-year-old was reported missing from his family's vast property near Yunta in South Australia's outback. A $1 million reward is now being offered for information which leads to the conviction of anyone responsible for his disappearance or that leads to his remains being found. Police say they haven't found any evidence to suggest Gus is alive and have previously declared the case a major crime. His parents, Jess and Josh, spoke today in an emotional recorded video.
4: Please come forward and cooperate with police.
5: Please.
3: Police say they'll continue to thoroughly and meticulously investigate his disappearance.
2: Brazil, Germany, India and Japan are calling for urgent reform of the UN Security Council to ensure it can effectively maintain international peace and security. William Howard Evans reports.
6: In a joint statement, the foreign ministers of the G4 countries say the increasingly challenging geopolitical environment has made reform more necessary than ever before. The Security Council's primary responsibility is to ensure peace and security is maintained right around the world. But ongoing wars in regions including the Middle East and Eastern Europe have prompted the countries to question whether the system is broken. It follows US President Donald Trump using his address at the General Assembly in New York earlier today to threaten Iran with annihilation if a peace deal is not struck soon.
2: Meanwhile, Argentina's president will address world leaders at the General Assembly tonight as tensions with Britain over the Falkland Islands escalate. Argentina has long disputed the self-governing British Overseas Territory. It's begun sanction proceedings against more than 60 companies and people linked to an offshore oil drilling project, a move Britain has pushed back on. The British government has called Argentina's actions unacceptable, saying the Falkland Islands are British and they have the right to develop their natural resources as they see fit. To the weather for tomorrow, it's looking like some showers about the northern, western, central slopes and inland plains. Partly cloudy day for Sydney tomorrow with a top of 24, a sunny day Friday, 26. Mostly sunny Saturday, there's the chance of an afternoon shower and 29. It's 7:05.

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2: Hello, hello. It is quiz time. I've had an absolute blast the last two nights. Testing your knowledge, hearing your stories, and I am excited to do it again with you right now. So you can play the quiz, 1-300-222-702. We had a heap of new callers last night, and I love playing the new caller jingle. So if you've always wanted to play but never have, make tonight your night. The numbers you need, 1-300-222-702 to play the quiz. It's 1-300-222-702. And tonight, as well as playing the quiz, the conversation I'd love to have with you in honour of Australian author Terry Denton, who wrote the Storyhouse Treehouse, the Story Treehouse series, and sadly passed away this week. I want to know, what was your favourite book as a child and why? Or are there any kids' books you know by absolute heart because they were read on repeat at your place? Maybe the spine broke, the pages fell out, you had to get a second copy in the end. Perhaps there's a kids' book that's been passed down the generations in your family. Let's talk kids' books tonight. The number to play the quiz, 1-300-222-702. You can text your book to me as well, 0467-922-702. We'll play the quiz after we check the weather. Heading into tomorrow, Sydney's heading for a top of 24 degrees, partly cloudy. Partly cloudy in Canberra and Newcastle tomorrow with tops of 25. Wollongong, partly cloudy and 23. Ballina will also be hitting 23 degrees tomorrow with a shower or two. Young, a top of 27 tomorrow and sunny. And yes, 25 degrees and mostly sunny. Let's get stuck into our quiz for this Wednesday evening. The number to call, 1-300-222-702. We're talking kids' books as well, your absolute favourites, yours as a kid, maybe ones that you have passed down to the younger generation in your life. Let me know.
1: To play the quiz, call now, 1-300-222-702.
2: All right, let's start with Brad. Hi, Brad.
3: Hi, how are you?
2: Very well, thank you. Okay, let's start with absolute favourite kids' books. What is it for you?
3: I've actually got two kids in the car, so they've decided collectively that The Magic Faraway Tree is our family favourite.
2: What a good choice. I think you can read it again and again and again and again and pick up sort of different things every time.
3: Absolutely. Yeah, it's a classic.
2: Okay, Brad, you ready for question number one?
3: We are.
2: We are starting with a news question. I need to know, Brad, which bank customers are dealing with a digital outage across multiple channels?
3: That was the NAB.
2: Yes, very well done. It is NAB that are, if you're with them, you might be having a little bit of issues with a digital outage across multiple channels. I have a sound clue for you. Can you name, Brad, this film?
4: I have to remind myself that some birds aren't meant to be caged. Their feathers are just too bright. And when they fly away, the part of you that knows it was a sin to lock them up does rejoice. But still, the place you live in is that much more drab and empty that they're gone. I guess I just missed my friend.
2: Can you name that film, Brad?
3: It's The Shawshank Redemption.
2: It is absolutely The Shawshank Redemption. Are you a fan?
3: I am. It's a fantastic movie.
2: Yeah. One that you put on again and again and again, or one that you kind of, you know, you need a bit of time in between viewing?
3: Oh, I know. That can be watched a lot. I think every couple of years it's definitely due for a rewatch.
2: Yeah. All of a sudden you get that itch and you think, okay, it's time to put Shawshank back on.
3: Exactly.
2: All right, question number three.
5: Multiple choice.
2: We are sticking with The Shawshank Redemption. It had its world premiere at the Toronto International Film Festival in September of what year, Brad? We've got A, 1994, B, 1998, or C, 2004?
3: I would say 94.
2: Very well done. It did premiere at the Toronto International Film Festival in September of 1994. Let's get back to the news. Prime Minister Anthony Albanese spoke at the United Nations General Assembly, which was held where, Brad?
3: In New York City.
2: You are off to a flying start this evening. You feeling good?
3: Yeah, we're going all right.
2: Feeling like you keep going? I haven't even heard the Brains Trust had to get involved. The kids are doing hardly any work in the background there.
3: I know. So if there's anything that will appeal to either a 10-year-old or an 8-year-old, they're standing by.
2: Well, let me see if we can help you out with this question. Nintendo Kapai, now known as Nintendo, was founded on this day. What did it originally sell?
3: Oh, I don't know. I don't suppose we can get a clue?
2: No, absolutely not. Not at 11 past 7.
3: No, it's a little bit early. Any guesses, Henry? You're a Nintendo fan?
6: Was it Mario?
3: Well, I think that was one of the games. No, I think that one stumped us. I don't know what they originally made.
2: Do you want to have a guess? Throw it out? Throw something out there?
3: Gumboots.
2: I wish it was. I wish I could have given you gumboots. Alas, it wasn't. But you got 4 in a row, which I think is an incredible effort, Brad. Thank you.
3: Thanks a lot.
2: 1-300-222-702 to play the quiz with me this evening. Would love to also hear about your favourite kids' books. The ones you loved reading as a kid or having read to you, the ones you've passed down to the next generation. Maybe there's a new one that you found thanks to having some youngsters in your life. What is that absolute favourite kids book for you? 1-300-222-702 to play the quiz. John is in Orange. Hi, John.
7: Hi.
2: How are you?
7: Good, thank you.
2: Very good.
7: Yes.
2: What's your favourite kids books?
7: Oh, I'm joining the other gentleman. The Magic Faraday Tree was the one I used to read to my kids every night.
2: Yeah.
7: Because I found that 2 chapters was just the perfect length before they just go, oh, I want to go to sleep now.
2: So you knew exactly how many chapters in. It wasn't like one more.
7: No, just 2 chapters. Yeah, 2 chapters. My daughter was also, as she loved The Hobbit so much that I went and bought a leather-covered version for her.
2: Oh, wow.
7: Yeah, she loved The Hobbit. And, of course, for me, being a little bit on the old silverback level, Wind of the Willows.
2: Oh, such a good book.
7: I've got a copy with the old, E.G. Edwards? I can't remember his name. Illustrations in it.
2: Oh, wow. That's special.
7: Yeah, I still read them now.
2: I think it's a really nice, it's just a gentle story, isn't it?
7: And
2: It doesn't have to just be for kids. You know, there's a lot of lessons for adults in Wind in the Willows as well, I think, John.
7: you just pick it up every now and then and just read a bit and then put it down again and off you go, back into the world.
2: All right, let's see how you go with this question. Nintendo Kapai, now known as Nintendo, was founded on this day. What did they originally sell?
7: Oh, gee, I'm not going to get 4 like the previous.
2: I can tell you it wasn't gumboots.
7: No, it wasn't gumboots. I'm going to try answering machines.
2: It was not answering machines. But, John, lovely to chat. Thank you.
7: No worries. Lovely. Thank you.
2: Would love you to play the quiz with me tonight. We are stuck on this question, which is Nintendo Kapai, now known as Nintendo, was founded on this day. What did they originally sell? If you know, 1-300-222-702. Let's see if Len can help us out. Hi, Len.
8: Oh, good evening.
2: How are you?
5: Oh, very well indeed.
2: Good.
5: I've got to say that up until about 3 weeks ago, last time I called for the quiz was about 30 years ago, but because I've been driving at this time of night over these last few weeks, I've been on for the last three or four times in the last couple of weeks. So.
2: Well, welcome back.
5: Enjoy it.
2: Welcome back. It's lovely to have you back. How has your success rate been, Len?
5: Oh, keeping up with Brad, but I'm stuck on this one, I must say. I've got to say, I know I've read once that Nintendo started, of course, but they were no way an electronics company.
2: Mm-hmm.
5: But I can't remember. My guess is horse saddles.
2: You have definitely helped some people out by pointing us away from electronics, absolutely, but it's not horse saddles. Before you go, Len, do you have a favourite kids' books?
5: I was telling your producer before I came on, I can't remember when I say my favourite books, I'm talking about 50, 60 years ago now.
2: Mm.
5: But at the time, and I don't know what the name of the book is, it was a children's book about how to be a Formula One race car driver, or about a boy who wanted to be a Formula One race car driver. And I must admit that piqued my interest in Formula One back then. Drivers like Jim Clark and Denny Hulme and those guys, and Jack Brabham, of course. And, yeah, I've been following Formula One ever since. So I've got to credit that little book that I read at the time. Yes.
2: Oh, I love that because it allows you to dream as a kid, like, oh, wow, maybe I could be a Formula One race driver.
5: 100%. 100%.
2: Len. Sorry, go.
5: Yeah, I even got to the point where, not that I was seriously thinking about it, but it got me into doing advanced driver courses and at one time reaching the level of getting a CAMS license.
2: Mm-hmm.
5: And while I never had any interest in racing, but it certainly helped me in my driving over the last 50 years or so, yes.
2: Yeah.
5: Yes.
2: Len, lovely to chat. Thank you. Hopefully we can play the quiz again tomorrow with you if you're on the road at this time.
5: I'll try again tomorrow. Yes. Thank you kindly.
2: Thanks, Len. 1-300-222-702 is my number to play the quiz. It is 17 minutes past 7. You are with Kaya Handley on 702 Sydney, 666 Canberra and ABC Radio New South Wales. We are stuck on this question. Nintendo Kopai, now known simply as Nintendo, was founded on this day. What did they originally sell? I'll give you a hint. It's in that second word that has been dropped. It's a Japanese word which translates to something that we are looking for in this answer. Let's see if we can get this right. 1-300-222-702. If you just want to share your favourite kids' books with me as well, I'd love to hear them. You can text 0467-922-702. We're getting some really great ones coming through. Sandra from Narromine says, the book I loved the most was and still is Winnie the Pooh. Oh, yeah, another classic. And so many different stories in those series as well. So what was your favourite book as a kid? Let me know. 1-300-222-702 to play the quiz. Let's say g'day to Lisa. Hi, Lisa.
8: Hi, how are you going?
2: So well, thank you. Welcome.
8: Thank you.
2: It's wonderful to have you here. Let's start with kids' books. What was your favourite as a kid?
8: Well, probably more a teen, but Trixie Belden. I love the mystery. You know, like that was the Famous Five, sort of those sort of series. She was like a mystery sort of, yeah.
2: Did it make you want to, you know, be one of those mystery solvers, to go on adventures?
8: Yeah, I think so. I think I still do that nowadays, which is why I'm calling. I've never called the line before, and I think I know the answer, but I'm not sure.
2: All right, what do you think? Nintendo Kopai, known as Nintendo, was founded on this day. What did they originally sell?
8: I think, or I'm pretty sure, they sold playing cards, like cards. Like...
2: Yeah, absolutely. They did sell playing cards. Very well done. What did that, like, conjure up from the depths of your mind, Lisa?
8: I've been to Japan and I've seen that Nintendo building, and I never knew that they did playing cards. So, yeah, I just knew the answer.
2: Yeah. Well, well done. I'm glad that it stuck. You know, that's sometimes the benefit of travel, right? Is things stick in a different way than if you had have just read it or glanced on it across the internet.
8: Yeah, it broadens our mind. And I think, you know, it's not something, not a piece of trivia I would have ever known. But, yeah, I saw it and, yeah.
2: All right. Yeah. I've got a music question for you. What I need from you, Lisa, is the name and artist of this song.
9: They say, oh, my God, I see the way you shine. Take your hand, my dear, and place them both in mine.
2: Do you know the name and artist of that song?
8: Oh, Dance Monkey. And I think, is it... Oh. I'm tossing up. Mm-hmm. Is it? Oh, I wish my daughter was with me. I'm going to kick myself. I'm pretty sure it's Tones and I. But if it's the other artist, I'll kick myself.
2: You are right. Daughter is not needed. It is Dance Monkey
8: by,
2: by Tones and I.

0: the NRL Grand Final, but is not anymore. All right, Lisa, 2 from 2. First time caller, smashing it, my friend.
1: Yeah, feeling nervous now, though, the pressure. Yeah.
0: Okay. It's the International Day of Sign Languages. If Auslan is Australian Sign Language, ASL is American Sign Language, what is BSL?
1: Gosh, I'm just guessing, really. I don't know. British? No.
0: Very well done. BSL is...
1: Today, and said it was going to be a good day.
0: Well, I hope it's been good up until this point, because you've had to wait a long time for it to be good if it's taken till 7:21 on your Wednesday.
1: I know.
0: BSL is indeed British Sign Language. Okay, next question.
1: Okay.
2: Multiple choice.
0: The Penrith Panthers have won 6 premierships in their history. The first one was in which year? A, 1981, B, 1991, or C, 2001?
1: Sorry, are you able to repeat the question just quickly again?
0: Of course. The Penrith Panthers have won 6 premierships in their history. Yep. When was their first one? A, 81, B, 91, or C, 01?
1: Again, I probably need my sons, but I'm guessing 91.
0: It is indeed 1991 that the Penrith Panthers won their first of 6 premierships. What do you reckon? Are you a football fan?
1: I am now, because my older sons are into it. So I have been watching, but I'm originally from New Zealand, so I've got to go for the Warriors.
0: Yeah, fair enough. Yeah. All right, Lisa, which dinosaur name means roof lizard?
1: Roof as in R-O-O-F. Roof.
0: Yes, roof as in like the roof is on fire.
1: Oh, okay.
0: Which dinosaur name means roof lizard?
1: Sorry, I was going for multiple choice again.
0: No.
1: Roof lizard. Oh. A roof lizard. I really only know Tyrannosaurus rex and everything. Roof lizard.
0: Gonna need an answer.
1: Don't have a guy. What about a Stegosaurus? No way.
0: Way. It is a Stegosaurus.
1: That is taking the diamond. Back to the boys with dinosaurs.
0: The diamond shaped plates. Yeah. Absolutely. All right. I've got another music clue for you. What is the name and artist of this song? That's all you're getting. It's a quick one tonight.
1: Oh, my goodness.
0: The name and artist of this song?
1: It's an older song. I don't. I'll have to absolutely, like a pop song. I don't.
0: Gonna need an answer.
1: I'm just gonna guess. What about Heat of the Night?
0: It is not. No. But you have done exceptionally well, Lisa. Thank you. With not a single kid in sight.
1: Yeah, and I thought I was just answering one question. I didn't realise.
0: Wonderful to hear from you. Thank you, Lisa. 1-300-222-702 to play the quiz this evening. And let me know your favourite kids' book, what you loved when you were a kid. It's 25 minutes past 7. You are with Kaya Handley on ABC Radio New South Wales, 702 Sydney and 666 ABC Canberra. Let's head to Alana in Erskineville. Hello.
3: Hi, how are you?
0: I'm very well, thank you. I get to play this.
3: Hello?
0: Oh, no, not that
2: one. Multiple choice.
0: That's not what I get to play. I get to play this one. First time caller. All right, Alana, favourite... welcome. Hello.
3: Yeah.
0: Favourite kids book. Hit me with it.
3: Hi. Diary of a Wombat, amazing book.
0: Why? What did you love about it?
3: It just has all the instructions of life. The wombat kind of got up, went about his day, he ate food, he ran around in the dust, and then he went to sleep. It was perfect.
0: It's a perfect day, really. It's really just an explanation of how we should all live our life, I think.
3: Exactly.
0: All right, I have a sound clue for you. I need the name and artist of this song, Elena. Do you know who that is?
3: Oh, I don't think I do. Can I hear it one more time?
0: You sure can. Name and artist of that song.
3: Oh, I don't. I'll have to guess The Wiggles.
0: I wish it was The Wiggles. Thank you for telling us about your favourite book.

0: Thank you for being a first-time caller. Have a great rest of your evening.
1: Thanks, you too.
0: 1-300-222-702 to play the quiz. You can share with me your favourite books as well, just on the text, if you would prefer to do that and not play. We're getting some really great ones coming through. Chalky says, Asterix was my son's favourite. I was able to use different voices for different characters. And Stuart says, Magic Pudding by Norman Lindsay was my fave as a kid. I'm almost 76 and remember it fondly. I think I'm being reminded of all these phenomenal books that we kind of put down after a certain age, and maybe we need to fill our bookshelves with them again. 1-300-222-702 to play the quiz. We are needing the name of this song and the artist who sings it. Let's see if John can help us out. Hey, John.
2: Hello.
0: Hi, how are you?
2: Oh, good, thanks.
0: You are one of these as well, I hear.
2: Welcome.
0: How are you?
2: Oh, good, thank you. Good.
0: All right, can you help us out with this sound clue? Do you know who the artist is and the name of the song?
2: I do know that song. That's a Bruce Springsteen song. It's Born to Run. It's going to be Born to Run. Yeah, Born to Run.
0: It is indeed Bruce Springsteen, Born to Run. Springsteen fan, John?
2: Yeah, a little bit, only from the fringes.
0: Yep. Okay. What was your favourite kids' books before we get into your next question?
2: I don't know if it's a kids' book, but I really enjoyed The Hobbit. Growing up, when I was probably 12 when I first read it, I thought it was great. I really got absorbed by the whole lore of that and enjoyed it. Yeah, I thought it was awesome.
0: Yeah. Was there a particular, you know, character that you wanted to be? If you could have picked any character in The Hobbit, who would you have picked, do you think? Who would you wanted to have hung out with?
2: I don't know. I just like to be the fly on the wall on that adventure. If anyone, I guess being Bilbo would have been great, but that's the protagonist.
0: Yep.
2: So, look, I've been accompanying their journey and their adventure was what did it for me.
0: Yeah, I think, yeah, just being along for the ride without any of the danger coming your way.
2: Yeah, exactly. That's right. No swords or spells.
0: All right, John, let's see how you go with this question. It is
3: multiple choice.
0: How many lines, John, are in a Shakespearean sonnet? A, four, B, 10, or C, 14?
2: Oh, hang on, total lines. Sorry, what were the options again? Four?
0: 4, 10, and 14. We're looking for how many lines are in a Shakespearean sonnet.
2: I don't know if the sonnet includes all the total lines or the sonnet is 4, 4, 4, 2. I'm going to go with A, 4.
0: It is not correct, John, but I loved hearing how you deducted through that as well and your knowledge on sonnet. So thank you. Keep listening. Keep playing. I hope to play with you again. Thank you.
2: Will do. Thank you very much,
0: Ben. 1-300-222-702. You are with Kaya Hadley. It's 29 minutes away from 8 o'clock. There is still time to play the quiz. There is still time to tell me your absolute favourite book that you had when you were a kid. Harriet, hello.
4: Hello.
0: How are you?
4: I'm great, thank you.
0: Good. What was your favourite kids' book?
4: I really like The Muddle-Headed Wombat.
0: Oh, what a classic. Absolute classic. What did you love about it?
4: Nothing specific, but sheer repetition just made it stick.
0: Yeah.
4: My grandma loved reading it to me.
0: And so then it just kind of becomes like a rhythm to your life and you get the bonding moment with your grandmother. Like, so good.
4: Yeah, it was great.
0: All right. We've got a multiple choice question for you, Harriet. How many lines are in a Shakespearean sonnet? A, 4, B, 10, or C, 14?
4: C, 14.
0: Very well done. It is 14 lines that are in a Shakespearean sonnet. Very well done. Can you, Harriet, name the former 702 Drive presenter who has a new book called How to Ruin a Child?
4: Dad.
0: Dad.
4: The former what presenter?
0: The former 702 Drive presenter who has a new book called How to Ruin a Child.
3: James O'Loughlin?
0: Phenomenal 702 presenter, but not the one we are looking for. Harriet, thank you.
4: No problem.
0: Thanks, Harriet and Dad. 1-300-222-702. I need you to tell me, can you name the former 702 Drive presenter who has a new book called How to Ruin a Child? Ed in Redfern, hello.
5: Hey, how you going?
0: Very well, thank you. What was your favourite book as a kid?
5: Magic Beach.
0: Oh, tell me about it.
5: I actually don't remember it all that well, but I remember liking it at the time and remember the...
0: It was the one that you would pull from the bookshelf, hand to the adult in your life and say, this one, please.
5: Yeah. It was good on beach holidays.
0: Can you name the former 702 Drive presenter who has a new book called How to Ruin a Child?
5: Was it Richard Glover?
0: It is indeed Richard Glover. New book out is called How to Ruin a Child. Well done, Ed. Next question is a sound clue for you. What I need you to tell me is this is the theme to which TV show? Do you know the TV show that is the theme tune for?
5: Is it Hey Arnold?
0: Oh, great show. Not the right theme tune.
5: Oh, it's similar.
0: It is. No. I can see why you heard it. Ed, thank you. Great to chat.
5: Thank you.
0: 1-300-222-702 to play the quiz. I need to know which TV show has this theme tune. Let's catch up with Wayne. Hi, Wayne.
6: How are you going?
0: You also loved the Muddle-Headed Wombat as a kid?
6: Yeah, and also I liked The Cat in the Hat.
0: One in particular or just the whole series?
6: No, just the whole series.
0: Yeah. It's one that also never gets old. You kind of spot something new. And I think any of those really cool illustrated books as kids, you can just look at some of those pictures for hours and hours and... find more and more things in there.
6: Yeah, because the muddle-headed wombat, I still remember the teacher reading it to me in kindergarten in about 1968, 67.
0: Yeah, wow. And it stuck.
6: Yeah, it has stuck.
0: I love it.
6: Cat in the Hat was great too.
0: Yeah, agreed. Wayne, can you tell me what TV show has this theme tune? Any ideas?
6: Yes and no. I do. I can't think of it, but I do know that theme. I'll pass.
0: Are you sure? You don't want to throw a TV show out there and see if it's actually closer to the front of your brain than you think?
6: No. No idea.
0: You'll kick yourself when you hear it, I think, Wayne.
6: Yeah, I can see it.
0: Lovely to chat. Have a great evening.
6: Okay, thanks. Bye-bye.
0: See you. 1-300-222-702. I need to know the theme tune that this is, what TV show this theme tune is from. It is a really great night of first-time callers. I am loving it. First-time caller. Evie, hello.
7: Hi there.
0: Welcome to the quiz.
7: Thank you so much.
0: You're welcome. Your favourite book as a kid, what was it?
7: Hungry Caterpillar.
0: Oh, again, 10 out of 10.

0: Absolute classic. Absolute classic. That caterpillar and the colors and how the book like changed as you read it as well. Amazing.
1: Exactly.
0: All right. Can you tell me the TV show that this is the theme tune for?

0: Modern Family.
1: It is indeed. Modern Family is the TV show that owns that theme tune. Okay, Evie, the axilla is the scientific name for which part of the human body?
0: Ooh, I'm not sure, sorry.
1: Would you like to take a guess? The axilla is the scientific name for which part of the human body?
0: The neck?
1: You're in the right area-ish, but it is not the neck. Evie, thank you. Wonderful to chat.
0: Thank you so much. Have a good evening.
1: You too. 1-300-222-702. The axilla is the scientific name for which part of the human body? That's the question I need you to answer at 22 minutes away from 8 o'clock on 702 Sydney, 666 Canberra and ABC Radio. Betty is in Dapto. Hi, Betty.
2: Hello, Toy.
1: How are you?
2: I'm fine, thank you.
1: What was your favourite book as a child?
2: Well, we had two books. There were three in the series, and they were Carl's Funny Picture Books, and they had lots of different things in them, you know, funny quizzes and all that sort of thing. They were terrific books.
1: Yeah, yeah. So you could do, like, lots of different activities, but they also had lots of drawings in them.
2: Yes, and there was lots of things like it might be a man's head and shoulders, and there was a whole heap of phases that were hidden in amongst it, and you had to find where they were.
1: I love it.
2: There was a lot of those sort of things in it, and I love to think they were terrific books.
1: It kept you occupied for hours by the sounds of it, Betty. Days even.
2: Beg your pardon?
1: It kept you occupied for days.
2: Oh, yes, I did. Yes.
1: All right, Betty, can you tell me the axilla is the scientific name for which part of the human body?
2: The armpit.
1: It is the armpit. Very well done. Is your axilla ticklish, Betty?
2: No, not really.
1: All right, let's see how you go with the next question. Which state or territory is refusing to sign up for the Thriving Kids program? It's an alternative to NDIS support for children with autism. The program is supposed to start next week, but I need you to tell me which state or territory is refusing to sign up for the Thriving Kids program.
2: Do you know that, Adrian?
3: No, I don't.
1: Oh, come on, Adrian.
2: I heard it too, but I think it might be, I'll take a rough guess at the Northern Territory.
1: It is a good guess, but it is not the Northern Territory. Betty, lovely to hear from you. Thank you.
2: That's okay. I'll talk to you again.
1: Yeah, have a really great evening. 1-300-222-702. We are playing the quiz. We've got about 20-ish minutes to go. So this is the business end. When the gong goes off, if you get the question right, you are the winner. The question we are up to is a news question. Which state or territory is refusing to sign up for the Thriving Kids program? It's an alternative to NDIS support for children with autism, and it's supposed to start next week, but there is a state or territory refusing to sign up for the program. That is what I need you to tell me to continue in the quiz. Dan is in Yenda. Hi, Dan.
4: G'day.
1: What was your favourite books as kids?
4: I've never read a book in my life, so Where's Wally?
1: Oh, that counts as a book.
4: Yes.
1: It's got a front cover, a back cover. It's got pages in between.
4: I spent lots of time reading Where's Wally.
1: And finding all the things, not just Wally or Waldo, finding what is it? Is the dog? Was there a cane as well that you had to find? There were all sorts of it.
4: Bone.
1: Yeah, the bone. Yeah. That's it.
4: But nothing worse than it already being circled.
1: No.

0: is that person? Surely not.
1: From the school library.
0: Way to ruin the fun for everyone. Hey, Dan.
1: Yep.
0: Hey, can you tell me which state or territory is refusing to sign up for the Thriving Kids program?
1: No, I can't, but I'll just pick a state. I'm going to go South Australia.
0: It is not South Australia, but we're slowly working our way around the map. Thank you, Dan. Have a good evening.
1: See ya.
0: 1-300-222-702 to play the quiz with me this evening. Louise, hello.
2: Hello there.
0: What was your favourite book when you were a kid?
2: I enjoyed Treasure Island.
0: Ah, tell me why.
2: Oh, just the cover of it. I've still got it. It's a very old book. And just a bit of magic about it. I think it was by Robert Louis Stevenson.
0: And you've still got the book that you had when you were a kid?
2: I do.
0: Oh, that's special.
2: We had a set of three. Something Thousand Leagues Under the Sea was another one.
0: Yeah.
2: Yeah, so they've just stayed in the family.
0: I love that. Can you tell me, Louise, which state or territory is refusing to sign up for the Thriving Kids program?
2: Is it Queensland?
0: Yeah, very well done. It is Queensland. Okay, next question for you, Louise. Who is known as the founder of psychoanalysts and a pioneer in exploring the unconscious mind?
2: Sigmund Freud.
0: Very well done. It is Sigmund Freud. How are you with music?
2: I like it.
0: Okay. All right. Let's see if you can tell me the name and the artist of this song. Oh, woman, don't treat me so mean. You're the meanest old woman that I've ever
2: seen. I guess if you say so. Oh, gee. It's Hit the Road, Jack.
0: Mm-hmm. Can you tell me the artist?
2: I wonder if our...
0: It's in there somewhere. I know it is, Louise.
2: It's the 50s.
0: Let me play the voice again and see if that helps. Oh, woman, don't treat me so mean. You're the meanest old woman that I've ever seen. Oh, yeah. I guess if you say so. What do you reckon, Louise?
2: Oh, it's on the tip of my tongue. Nathan, who would it be? I can't think of it at the moment, sorry.
0: That's okay. Do you want to throw a guess out? You've made it a little bit easier for the next person, but do you want to guess an artist?
2: My husband's saying Chuck Berry in the background.
0: Well, at least if it's wrong, then it's his fault, not yours.
2: That's true.
0: It is not Chuck Berry, but you definitely helped the next person,
2: we
0: Louise. Yeah, exactly. Thank you for telling us about your beautiful Treasure Island book.
2: Thank you. Bye for
0: now. See you. 1-300-222-702. We need to know the name of the song and the name of the artist for this. Oh, woman, don't treat me so mean. You're the meanest old woman that I've ever seen. I guess if you say so. Nicholas, hello.
3: Hello.
0: Can you tell me the name and artist behind that song?
3: Oh, I don't mind. I don't want my favorite book first.
0: But we'll get there. We'll get there. We mix it up a little bit. Sometimes we go with questions. Right. Sometimes we go with the books.
3: Yep. Hit the Road, Jack, and Ray Charles.
0: That is correct. Hit the road, Jack, and don't you come back no more, no more, no more, no more. Hit the road, Jack, and don't you come back no more. It is Hit the Road, Jack. By Ray Charles. Well done, Nicholas. All right, hit me with your favourite kids' book.
3: I'm greatly surprised that I knew that because pop culture is terrible for me. These things don't often cross international borders, but growing up in Canada, my favourite kids' book was a bedtime book called Goodnight Moon.
0: Okay.
3: By Margaret Wise Brown. It's just like a really cute nighttime book, and one of the sort of phrases in it's always kind of stuck with me, which is... probably out of order, but good night, moon, good night, air, good night, noises everywhere. Oh. Just really cute and lovely.
0: I love that. And so the whole book is kind of just going through like that gentle sort of wind down for the evening,
3: yep.
0: Saying good night to people and places and things.
3: Yep. Quieting your mind. It's just always imprinted on me.
0: Well, I think that maybe we could all use.

0: hard one for you to get because it's not your, I mean, it is your national wheelchair basketball team, but you might have two of them. So
1: yes, I grew up in Canada.
0: Exactly, exactly. Nicholas, thank you. Thank you for sharing your beautiful book, Goodnight Moon, as well.
2: Good night. Thank you so much.
0: See you. 1-300-222-702. I need to know from you as you are playing the quiz with me this evening, 12 minutes away from 8 o'clock. Our national wheelchair basketball team, the Rollers, have won their first world title since what year? A, 1994, B, 2004, or C, 2014? Annette, hello.
3: Hello, how are you?
0: So well, thank you. What was your favourite book as a kid?
3: Oh, National Velvet, I think I remember the most.
0: Yeah.
3: Simply because it was all about horses. I was horse mad at the time.
0: Like so many other young girls that go through that exactly. period, right? It's dolphins, it's horses, yes. it's marine yes. biology. I think I was out in the sandpit with the Tonka trucks, but, you know, that exactly. probably said a lot about me at the time compared to other girls my age. You know, like there's always something that we get really into, isn't there?
3: Yes, it reels you in, doesn't it? Well, horses reeled me in.
0: Did you ever end up owning a horse, Annette, or it was just a childhood dream?
3: No, very disappointingly, no. Never asked many times for a horse, but never got one.
0: There's still time. There's still time. Anything could happen.
3: Anything could happen. I think I'm too old now.
0: Well, I mean, maybe you just you get a horse that needs, you know, the greener pasture and you just get to sit there yeah. and observe it and mm. you be friends with
3: I
0: it.
3: Like
0: it's not
3: that.
0: Necessarily about getting out for a ride anymore.
3: No, it's just the friendship.
0: Exactly, exactly. All right, Annette, our national wheelchair basketball team, the Rollers, have won their first world title since what year? A, 94, B, 2004, or C, 2014?
3: 2014.
0: Yes, that is correct. First national title since 2014. Very well done. Okay. What Australian animal used to appear on our 2-cent coin? The coin was introduced in 1966 and was withdrawn from circulation in 1992. And I need to know the animal that used to appear on that 2-cent coin, Annette.
3: 2-cent coin. I think it was the frill-neck lizard.
0: Yes, it was indeed the frill neck lizard that appeared on our 2-cent coin. All right, I've got a music question for you, Annette. I need the name and mm-hmm. artist of this song.

0: Oh,
1: Do you
0: gosh.
1: know the name and artist of that song?
0: No. No, I don't. And I can't even hazard a guess.
1: That's okay. That's okay. Sometimes when there's nothing there, it's just better to kindly tip the hat and go on exactly. with your evening.
0: Thank you very much.
1: Annette, thank you. Have a great rest of your evening. 1-300-222-702. I need the name of this song and the artist behind it. Yeah.

0: We are on a roll. We are so close to the end of the quiz, and we need the name and artist of that song. Let's see if Samantha can help us out. Hi, Samantha.
1: Hi.
0: Let me give you the celebration that you deserve. First time caller. Welcome, welcome, welcome. What was your favourite book as a kid?
1: Mine was The Gruffalo.
0: Oh, I love it. Why?
1: I don't know. I just like loved the what is it? The way that it was illustrated is just my favorite thing.
0: It is beautiful illustrations. You can absolutely almost like swim in them. There's so much going on. Okay, I'm going to play you the sound clue again. What I need from you is the name of the song and the artist behind it. Yeah.

0: but you can deal with it. You're not allowed to say his name like that. How do you say Jason Derulo's name?
1: Oh, my God, no.
0: Come on, do it.
1: No.
0: Come on.
1: Jason Derulo.
0: Jason Derulo. That's it. All right, extra points for you. If you get this one right, Samantha, you take out the quiz. Are you ready?
1: Yeah.
0: What are the three Brisbane Lion colours?
1: Oh. Yellow, brown, and red.
0: You are so close. You have definitely made it easier for the next person, but it's not quite it. But Samantha, thank you for playing. Thank you for singing Jason Derulo with me.
1: Thank you.
0: Have a good one. 1-300-222-702. I need to know, you get this right, you take out the quiz, which is very exciting. I need to know, what are the three Brisbane Lion colours? James, hello.
2: Hello.
0: Also, a bit of celebration for you. Thank you for being here. Do you know the three Brisbane Lion colours?
2: Okay. I'm going to have to guess.
0: Yep.
2: Red.
3: Red and gold.
2: Gold and blue.
0: It is red, maroon, red/maroon, blue and gold. Very well done, James. Very well done. You have taken out the quiz as a first-time caller. Just come through and swept it at the end.
2: No way.
0: Well, before I let you go, what was your favourite kids' book, James?
2: It was The Very Hungry Caterpillar.
0: Oh, another good one. A very good one. Great suggestion. Now, as one of your many prizes for winning the quiz on evenings, James, you get to pick the song that we play. It's always from the don't get too excited. It's always from the sound clues. So we've got Dance Monkey by Tones and I, Born to Run by The Boss, Hit the Road Jack by Ray Charles, or Riding Solo by Jason Derulo.
2: I think Hit the Road Jack.
0: Hit the Road Jack by Ray Charles, an excellent choice. James, thank you for playing the quiz. Thank you for winning the quiz. I'll pop you back on hold. And here is Hit the Road Jack by Ray Charles.

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0: So many of you sharing wonderful kids' books that you loved growing up. But Kath says, I really enjoyed the Walt Disney record books and illustrations. Kerry says, I thoroughly enjoyed Enid Blyton's

0: books, including the famous five when growing up, from about 6 years old. My grandson learnt to read when I read Harry Potter books to him before bed each night. He would watch where I was reading and pick up the words as we went along. He could read when he was 2 or 3 years old, says Kerry. And Jay says, my favourite childhood books were the Goosebumps series by R.L. Stine and Grey's Anatomy. My mum was a nurse and had a copy, and I was fascinated by the human body and its different systems when I was about 3 or 4 years old. Sometimes it's just, you know, the books you first put your hands on, right, Jay? Thank you so much for sharing all your beautiful memories of children's books. Such a beautiful thing to do, to share literature and reading together. We also need to share some morals, some opinions after the news. We are going to have What Would You Do Wednesday, where you tell us what you think or would do in a certain scenario. So same numbers apply, 1-300-222-702 to share your thoughts. You can text as well, 0467-922-702. Tonight's dilemma that we will get stuck into after the news is some of those tiny things that can suddenly make you question whether you're a good person. And so what it is today is, let's say you and I are out for dinner, we get the bill and we notice that some things are missing that we ordered. Are we saying something? Are we leaving? Are we feeling bad later and calling up or going back? This is the moral dilemma I want to get stuck in to after the news.
1: We've been out on the streets.
2: 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I live in Newcastle 5 years.
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3: ABC News with Glenn Lauder. Friends of the late Aussie rock legend Angry Anderson say the Rose Tattoo frontman was one of the truly great Aussie rockers. Anderson's family's confirmed his death after the 79-year-old fell ill while touring overseas last month. Anderson spent 50 years working in the music industry and across television, charity and youth advocacy. Singer Marty Roan collaborated with Anderson and says he had a big heart and big presence, despite his short stature.
4: You didn't bung on side when you were with Angry because you'd cop a spray, if you did. But it's a very sad day. You know, he's one of the great characters of Aussie music, and it's sad to see another one of that generation go down.
3: The Australian Federal Police has arrested a 65-year-old Melbourne man, allegedly a member of the terrorist organisation ISIS. The AFP alleged that while the man didn't travel overseas to join ISIS, he pledged allegiance to the terrorist organisation, performing the role of online propagandist. The Carlton man's been charged with violent extremist material offences. Police allege he sent about 10,000 files of material relating to executions and torture, as well as instructional guides on conducting mass casualty events. The Federal Minister for the Pacific warns a weakening of Australia's climate policy would risk damaging sensitive relationships with Australia's Pacific neighbours. The Federal Opposition's detailed a new energy policy which would dump legislated climate targets and scrap key policies aimed at reducing Australia's emissions. The Coalition argues it would pursue affordability and reliability in energy policy over any other priorities, but the Pacific Affairs Minister Pat Conroy says that would be poorly received by many Pacific countries.
5: We're in a diplomatic contest for influence in the Pacific, and if you're not serious about climate change, you risk surrendering our position in the Pacific to other nations. So this policy by Angus Taylor makes him weak on national security by being weak on climate change.
3: Brazil, Germany, India and Japan are all calling for urgent reform of the UN Security Council to ensure it can effectively maintain international peace and security. With the story, here's William Howard Evans.
6: In a joint statement, the foreign ministers of the G4 countries say the increasingly challenging geopolitical environment has made reform more necessary than ever before. The Security Council's primary responsibility is to ensure peace and security is maintained right around the world. But ongoing wars in regions including the Middle East and Eastern Europe have prompted the countries to question whether the system is broken. It follows US President Donald Trump using his address at the General Assembly in New York earlier today to threaten Iran with annihilation if a peace deal is not struck soon.
3: The Tasmanian police officer who led the response to the Hillcrest Primary School tragedy has described the scene as organised chaos. With the story, Beck Pridham.
7: In December 2021, six children died and three

0: He was seriously injured when a gust of winds lifted the jumping castle from the school oval. Giving evidence at the coronial inquest, Constable Dean Wotherspoon, who was a first responder on the day, said the complexity of the scene was unlike anything he'd experienced in his 30-year career, saying he'd never been exposed to a mass casualty of such scale. He said people, including paramedics, school staff and police officers, were all doing what they could to save the children. Constable Wotherspoon said initially the command and control was confusing, but became more structured as the day progressed.
1: Ukrainian officials say two people have been injured in an overnight Russian strike on Zaporizhia. The strike sparked a large fire at a shopping centre with emergency crews called in to extinguish the blaze. Authorities say that Russia has launched a total of 161 drones at Ukraine overnight. The Brisbane Lions say they're still hopeful that suspended midfielder Lachie Neal will be able to play in Saturday's AFL Grand Final. With the story, Georgia Lenton-Williams.
2: The star midfielder was handed a one-match ban for striking another player during last weekend's preliminary final. The Lions failed to overturn the suspension at the AFL Tribunal last night, and the club are now taking the case to the appeals board. The Lions touched down at Melbourne Airport this afternoon, where defender Dane Zorko said the team would love for Neal to play, but they won't get distracted from the match either way. He said the scrutiny around Neal's suspension is a lot, but he's coping well.
3: He seems to be fine. I sat next to him on the plane.
2: The appeals board will consider Neal's ban tomorrow afternoon.
1: Meanwhile, Fremantle has trained in front of thousands of fans in Coburn at a capacity open training session, its last before it heads to Melbourne ahead of Saturday's decider. And that's the latest from ABC News. For more at any time, you can download ABC Listen.

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2: Wonderful to be with you on this Wednesday evening. Thank you for hanging out, popping by, taking us with you wherever you might be going. We have some great things coming your way for the next couple of hours. A little something for everyone, including our sports spotlight for the week. And this week, I'm only here with you for a week. So it is a sport that I have learnt a lot more about in the last year to 18 months as I've embarked on a bit of a journey to get into it. Competed in my two sanctioned competitions this year, a step up from the novice one I did to see if I liked it last year. It's a sport that isn't in the Olympics. It has a few different federations in Australia. We have some absolute phenomenal athletes competing on the world stage and doing exceptionally well in the green and gold. And it's having a bit of a moment in Australia, this sport. Any idea what it is? Keep listening. We'll get to that and get a little bit more information on this sport before nine. And it was lovely seeing so many Year 12 students and their parents at the school gates today with flowers and big smiles as they went through graduation ceremonies. Yours might be tomorrow or into next week before students really get stuck into that final prep and then end of school exams. And it's a time where we throw some big questions at our poor school leavers. What do you want to do? Uni? TAFE? Something else? You having a gap year? Are you not? Where are you going to live? How are you going to work? Are you sure that's the career that you want? So how do we guide our young people through these next few months of big decision making as they step from an end of an era into the big wide world? You might have some thoughts on this. You may have done it. You might be in the middle of it. I'd love to hear them. 1-300-222-702. 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These are also the numbers that you need to be part of What Would You Do Wednesday. I have a moral dilemma for you and I want your opinion. What would you do? What would you expect others to do around you? Maybe you've had this situation. Let's get our ethical and moral hats on and look at what you would do next. The number to be part of this conversation, 1-300-222-702, or you can text 0467-922-702.
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2: It is your chance to tell us what you would do. Tonight's dilemma is one of those sometimes tiny little things that can suddenly make you question whether you're a good person, whether the people around you are a good person, because sometimes somebody else makes a mistake and you benefit from it. And the question is, do you put it right? Here's the scenario. We're out at dinner. We get the bill. Yeah, we've had a great time. We get the bill. And the person who's going to pay, or maybe it goes around the table a few times in the way that it often does when it's group dining. And we're all looking at this bill that has been put before us and we realize something's missing. Maybe we're not charged for that extra bottle of wine. Maybe they've missed one of the starters that we've had, or they haven't popped on that dessert that we shared. Do we pay it? As it is, this is the bill that's turned up. This is what they've given us. Do we say something? Maybe you didn't realize at the time, and it was only as you were processing it in the car on the way home, you think there is no way that that dinner costs that much money. Something was missing. So what do you do in this situation? Let me know. 1-300-222-702. You can text me as well. 0467-922-702. Do you let someone know if perhaps they've given you a bill that doesn't include everything on it that you consumed at this cafe or restaurant? Maybe you knew in the moment. Maybe you only realized after you had left. You didn't steal it necessarily. They've perhaps made a mistake. So what do you do? 1-300-222-702. I want to hear from you. You can text as well. 0467-922-702. Are you right straight away putting your hand up and saying, I'm so sorry, something's wrong here? Or are you letting it slide? I would love to hear from you. This is all about your experiences, your thoughts on this, your moral compass. We've also got Garrett Cullity with us as well, Director of the Centre for Moral, Social and Political Theory at ANU. Hello, Garrett.
3: Hi, Kaya. Thanks for having me on.
2: Oh, no, thank you for being here. I feel like this is one that can happen to all of us. You know, there is a lot that can go on in these situations. What do you think? What are you doing in this situation to start with?
3: So I actually think this one's an easy one. And the way to see this is we'll flip it around. So suppose you've left your wallet behind somehow in the restaurant and you go home. And then the restaurant staff think, great, this person's made a mistake.
2: Free wallet.
3: Works in my favour, free wallet. No drama. I'll, you know, find his keepers. So I think it's pretty clear that you've got to actually pay up the correct bill in this case.
2: You've got to put your hand up.
3: Yeah. So I think maybe we could work on this example a bit more and make it a bit more complicated. But I think you start off thinking, look, unless there's some real obstacle to paying up, I've got to go back and put it right.
2: Well, so what if you don't notice at the time? What if it is something that you notice a little bit later, or perhaps the bill was right, but then when you're looking through your bank statement, you realise that they haven't quite charged you the full amount and you've walked away from the situation? It might be hours or days later.
3: Yeah. So I think it just depends on how difficult it is to put the situation right. So, for example, if you had to catch an Uber to go across town to the restaurant and it would cost you more to catch the Uber than to pay up the bill, then maybe you could say, you could actually say in a conversation to the restaurateur, look, it's not really reasonable to ask me to pay this amount to put this right. But if it's just making a phone call or going around the corner to pay up, then you've got to have some decent reason for not being prepared to do that.
2: Yeah. Let me know what you think. 1-300-222-702. You can text me as well, 0467-922-702.

0: Are you owning up? And what if it's not in a restaurant? What if you're out shopping and someone is scanning a whole heap of items that you've bought and you notice that one of the things doesn't scan, but it ends up in the bag? You've got quite a big pile of maybe clothes, maybe you're buying some different shoes, maybe you're at the supermarket and you're not using self-serve, which is a whole different kettle of fish, which we're not going to get into today, and you notice that something doesn't scan, but it goes in the bag. Are you pulling it out? Are you saying something? Let me know. 1-300-222-702. Ray has called in. Hi, Ray.
1: I'm straight up.
0: How are you? Yeah, I'm good. What are you doing in this situation?
1: Oh, look, I don't do self-serve, and so therefore I'll go through the counter and happy to pay, and if they make a mistake, I'm happy to point the mistake out. And there's been plenty of times where something hasn't scanned right and I've gone, you know what, no, I don't think you've charged me enough.
0: Yeah.
1: Because I don't need to make money from other people's mistakes. They could be young, they could be learning, and they make a mistake, and we all do. So there was a different question to that, which I was actually ringing to.
0: To this dilemma?
1: Yeah, well, if you get to a job and you just expect that it's going to be less than what you get charged, you go, okay, well, I'll pay the bill, but do I go back?
0: Mm.
1: And so, yeah, so I had a mechanic bill today that was a little bit above what I thought was normal for a service. My youngest son's a mechanic, and it was just like, that was a pretty direct service bill, but I haven't checked it out yet, so I don't know the actual answer to why they charge so much.
0: You haven't gone through those itemized lists just yet?
1: Oh, well, I haven't picked the car up.
0: Oh, okay, I'm with you.
1: Yeah, no, this is today. This is today's scenario, so... tomorrow morning, I pick the car up, I'll get the bill and I'll have a look. But whether I go back is a different choice.
0: Yeah, so whether you go back to this mechanic might be that choice that you make. Like, okay, well, I'm going to pay it this time. I'll have a look at what's being done.
1: It. Yeah, I'll pay it. I'll accept it because I made the choice. But whether I go back is another choice I make.
0: Yeah, yeah. Ray, thank you.
1: No worries. Cheers.
0: Yeah, you too. We've kind of got the other foot as well, Garrett, on the text. Someone says, what if I pay $20 extra? Can I expect the restaurant to refund or call me when they realise it's a mistake a day later? I personally would probably let it go, says Nelson. What do you think?
2: Yeah, so I think when you put the boot on the other foot, they should reimburse you just as you should make good with them. So I think it's just the basic rules of the game are that there's a declared price for service, and yeah, we can make mistakes on either side, and then I think yes, on either side the onus is on the person who notices the mistake to raise it. I guess I'd agree if it's a relatively small amount, a lot of us wouldn't bother to chase it up if it's an error in the other person's favour. But it's still decent of them to put it right. Yeah. And maybe actually to pick up on Ray's point, if the restaurant did notice that there was a mistake in their favour and they didn't kind of ring you up afterwards, you might think twice about going there again.
0: Mm. Yeah, it does. It does put that loyalty at question.
2: Yeah,
0: both
2: it's just,
0: ways, doesn't
2: just
0: it?
2: Sort of basic personal decency. Yeah, and I do think when we have the supermarket example, there is at least one slight difference there in that you're dealing with a big corporation rather than a person. So you're then dealing with a big organisation that's made the mistake. But still, the way I would see it is that you should still endeavour to put things right.
0: Mm.
2: And then you've got an extra reason if you're dealing with the plumber who's perhaps forgotten to send you the bill or whatever, where then it's a matter of dealing with someone on a person-to-person basis.
0: And, yeah.
2: It may have an impact on that.
0: Because I think that is a curious extension on what we're talking about, that big business versus small business, because, you know, we do sometimes think about that a little bit. It is sort of a, it's part of our language when we're talking about money and finance and where we choose to shop and all that sort of thing. So I'm curious if that changes things for you in this scenario, if it's a big business or a small business. You can let me know, 1-300-222-702 to join What Would You Do Wednesday. It's 18 minutes past eight. You are with Kaya Handley on 702 Sydney, 666 Canberra and ABC Radio New South Wales. Jeff's called in. Hi, Jeff.
3: Hi there. Yes, I had a fun one where a friend and I went to a local pub and had a nice meal. We decided to leave and say goodbye to everybody in the entire place. We, you know, 25 people. We said goodbye to nearly everybody. Walked out the door, got in the car, and we're driving down the road. And I said, you know, so what did it cost us? And he says, I didn't pay.
0: Oh, no.
3: And I said, didn't you pay? And I said, no, I didn't pay. I said, so, what, you know, and both of us were just blowing away. We were 10 miles away by the time we got there. We did go back there a couple of days later and had another feed and paid the meal, but it was one of those moments where both of us are good payers.
0: And did they,
3: like we hadn't paid.
0: Were they thankful, Jeff? What was their response? Had they realised?
3: No, I have to tell you, we were very noisy when we left. It was just all like a carnival. I don't think any two people did. We weren't referred to as sneaking out the door, I have to tell you. And,
0: so if they had have wanted to say something, or if they knew.
3: We just started laughing again and we just said, you know, we forgot to pay you. The shock of not paying.
0: And so did you ever think twice about not going back, thinking like, oh, well, that's a freebie, I can go out again?
3: No.
0: You always went straight back, yeah.
3: Yeah, well, I think the shock of sitting in the front of the car still lives with me today. Realising that, you know, we had neither of us had paid.
0: Yeah, it's a great story to tell, though, Jeff.
3: Yes, no, funny at the time, funny still today.
0: Thanks for telling us about it, Jeff.
3: All right, okay, thanks. Bye.
0: Garrett, I'm curious, what if you try really, really, really hard? What if you keep trying? There was a situation once where I worked out after about 6 months that I wasn't getting any of my power bills, and I kept calling the power company saying something's not right, because I was worried that the power was going to get turned off, that the bills were going the wrong way, and that I was going to get my power cut. And I constantly called up saying, I haven't had a bill for 6 months. I'm not sure what's going on. This is my address. This is my name. And they just couldn't find anything that was wrong in the system or any outstanding bills. And after a little while, I thought, like, this calling is taking up a whole heap of my life. You know, how long do I keep pushing at trying to do the right thing?
2: Yeah, so that's an interesting one. What I would say is there does come a point where, as you say, the effort that you're piling up to try and put this mistake right is more than you can reasonably be asked to make. So, yeah, if you're having to make a call once a week and sit on hold for an hour and a half or whatever, then there would come a point at which you say, just as I wouldn't ask another person or a company to make an effort way over the top to try and put right a mistake in my favour. Mm. Likewise, there comes a point where someone can't reasonably ask me to spend a huge effort or expense or hassle to put things right. So how did this resolve in the end? Presumably the power company did actually end up charging you.
0: No. I left the property and had never paid a power bill for 18 months.
2: Okay, well... Yeah. You know, I will give you my seal of approval that you did the right thing.
0: I tried really hard, and then I thought, like, and I kept waiting for a ridiculously huge bill to turn up, you know? Like, so it was trying to stop that back payment, and it was trying to stop the lights being turned off. After 18 months, I just figured, well, that's someone's looking out for me somewhere, and I'll return the favour elsewhere.
2: Yeah, so I think that's totally fair enough. What I would say, though, is that... if you thought any mistake in your favour is something you just stick in your pocket and walk away, it's kind of treating your relationships with other people as a competition. It's like a big board game where if someone makes a mistake, great, that works in my favour, that's to my advantage, that's okay. And there are competitive contexts where we do expect people to be trying to get what advantage they can. You know, if you're bidding on a house and you make a mistake, then that's, you know, that's tough.
0: Or you sneeze with the paddle accidentally and someone indeed. Thinks you've made a bid.
2: That's right. So there are some contexts of competition where it's okay to take an advantage that's offered to you.
0: Yeah.
2: But just in ordinary...

0: commercial dealings with people. It's not inherently a competitive context. You ask someone to come and, you know, fix your plumbing, they come along, they do it, and the rules of the game are that you then pay up.
1: And I guess my final thought in this scenario is, what if it wasn't you? You know, what if you were adjacent to the knowledge that something had happened, but it wasn't actually you that was responsible for paying? What do we, as that bystander, have a role in fessing up?
0: I think there it's a matter of telling the person who's made the mistake. So suppose now it's one of your friends who's gone out to dinner, and they kind of show you the receipt, and you notice, didn't you just say you'd had a bottle of wine with your dinner and there's nothing on there? Then I think the decent thing is to point that out to them, and it's then up to them whether to put it right. The responsibility lies with the person who's directly involved.
1: Well, I think in excellent news, everyone seems to be in line with you, Garrett, and listeners on the text, on the call, all seem to be absolutely doing, you know, the moral thing in this situation.
0: It's looking pretty good so far. Maybe you've got other people who are listening away, rubbing their hands as well and thinking, yeah, I got away with it. But I'm
1: who are these fools who are fessing up? Exactly. Garrett, wonderful to chat with you. Thank you for being our guest on What Would You Do Wednesday.
0: Thanks for having me on.
1: Garrett Cullity there, Director of the Centre for Moral and Social Political Theory at Australian National University. And thanks to you for being part of it as well as we discuss this moral debate. There'll be another one next week.

0: Up next, we're going to take a look at how we can all sort of guide our school leavers through some really big decisions that they're making at this time of year. Often we just kind of fall down the trap of saying, well, what are you going to do next year? And that can come with a whole heap of pressure on our young people, which is sometimes warranted, but maybe there's a more effective way we can collaboratively talk about some of those really big life decisions that our new Year 12 graduates are about to make. We'll talk about this morning.
1: Sport Hunter.
2: It's all about the Knights, and this Saturday I want to hear from you. 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
0: Driving past high schools today, you may have noticed parents standing around holding bouquets of flowers, students dressed up, taking photos and looking pretty excited to have reached this point in their final year of school. And for a lot of Year 12 students, graduation is a really big milestone. But alongside the celebrations, there's another thing happening. They're starting to make some pretty big decisions about what comes next. University, TAFE, work, travel, gap year, where in the country they might want to go for their course. And for some, maybe just working out that they have absolutely no idea and deciding that that is okay as well. So what does it feel like to be 17 or 18 and suddenly having everyone asking, so what are you going to do with your life? And is there a more effective way we can help our youngsters transition through this stage? Joining me this evening is Professor Jay Jung from University of New South Wales, whose research looks at how young people make decisions about their careers and universities. Good evening.
5: Good evening.
0: This is a pretty big time in the life of a Year 12 student.
5: I'm sure it is, yes. We were all there at once, one point.
0: Yeah, and I think the very worst question is, well, what are you going to do next year?
5: It's a common question that 17, 18-year-olds are asked. And quite frankly, many 18-year-olds haven't really had that much time to think about it. They haven't had the sort of the education associated with it or the training. So yeah, it's a daunting question, but a question that we all need to address.
0: Yeah, and it is an important one, right? And why is it important for these school leavers to be thinking about what comes next?
5: Well, it's important because it will determine the next phase of their lives, what they will do with themselves. It will impact their entire life trajectory in many ways.
0: Do you think that young people are actually making these decisions based on that long-term picture?
5: No. I think some of the things that young people think about are what they're interested in, what they enjoy doing, what they think they're good at. It might also be like a lifestyle consideration as well. A whole heap of factors that will be different for everyone.
0: Yeah. How much pressure are these youngsters feeling in this moment? I guess, and it's not everyone, is it? You know, it can be different for different people.
5: Yes. It'll be sort of in many ways the first big decision that many of many 17-year-olds, 18-year-olds make in their lifetime. I think as long as they really think through the key issues, as long as they sort of make a self-assessment of what they're really after, it doesn't have to be such a high-pressure decision. Also, it's not necessarily a permanent decision. People go through changes their entire lives. So I don't think there is a need for young people today to feel a lot of pressure about making a right decision. There's no such thing as a perfect decision.
0: Yeah. Do you think we're good at phrasing it that way sometimes?
5: No, probably not. Probably not. And that's probably because no one's really had that much sort of training in this area. A lot of people think it's up to themselves. I guess for some people, they're not really prepared for this and they don't know how to go about making the decision.
0: Mm. And things, you know, change from generation to generation as well. Like what may have worked for parents when they were leaving school when it came to making decisions, getting jobs, you know, part-time work, uni work, all of that might look very different these days.
5: The
0: and
5: future.
0: So there can be, a lack of maybe full understanding of how society has changed through that generation.
5: Yes. So I'm sure you know, and all the young people today know that the careers that existed one generation ago, many of them are gone now. We're living in changing times. New careers are coming up all the time. Traditional careers are going. We just need to be mindful of how things are changing, and also the likelihood of things changing, like even 10 years from today, 20 years from today. So, yeah.
0: If you're having these conversations at your place, I'd love to hear how they're going. You can text me 0467 922 702. You can call me as well, 1300 222 702. Maybe you're a parent, maybe you're a school leaver listing and you want to share your experience through this. I'd love to hear from you. It's 25 minutes away from 9 o'clock. Our guest is Professor Jay Jong, and we are talking about just how to maybe approach this a little bit differently, because it can put some pressure on our young people. And maybe if we have more effective conversations, we can guide them in a different direction, or a direction that's going to but take a bit of that pressure off. Because, Jay, how much does the decision you make it at 17 or 18 actually guide your life?
5: Well, it will just guide the initial point, sort of the immediate future after you make the decision, because a lot of people go through many changes in their education, in their careers. I'm sure many of the listeners today, many of them have gone through multiple careers in their lifetimes. I think this is the new normal. I don't think we're living in times where it's normal for people to expect to stay in one career or one job for the rest of their lives.
0: Yeah, I can remember my grandfather saying, you know, you can't move around too often because people will think that you don't have commitment and you can't stay there too. You don't want to, you know, really nut in and get the job done. And I think he had the one career for his entire life. And I, you know, stayed in my original profession for a long, long time. But it does, you know, there is change is part of life, I think, these days. And jobs open doors to other jobs and careers and opportunities.
5: It's the new normal, I think. It's just because you wish to move on, it doesn't mean you failed at a job or failed at a career. It's just you changing.
0: What about for the students who genuinely have no idea at this point what they want to do?
5: I think that the first place to start is to think about what they enjoy doing. So think back to all of their schooling, think back to all of their sort of things outside of school, what they enjoy doing, what they're happiest doing, what their skill set is. What are you good at? Are you a people person? Are you sort of a computer person? Your skill set as well. And then perhaps talk to a couple of people, adults who are in that area. Talk about what it's like to be in those careers, to get a job in those careers. Also consider what are the things that are important to you. Is income really important? Mm. Is prestige important? Is lifestyle important? So, and also in this day and age, we have access to so much information about the various careers that exist.
0: Yeah.
5: Often it's just a matter of looking for it and finding something that fits you. And as I noted before, there's no need to think that this is a permanent decision. You can change it later on.
0: Yeah.
5: So, yeah.
0: Things lead to new things. One door opening doesn't mean that 1,000 other doors close behind you.
5: Exactly.
0: What would you say to, you know, a year 12 student who's sitting there right now thinking, okay, I can do this. I've got to get through my HSC and then I think I know what I want to do, but I just want to, you know, maybe not talk about it so much and just get through this next stage. Enjoy, you know, the end of the year before I really think about it.
5: Well, everyone's got a different approach to life, and if that works for them, great. But I would encourage these students to at least talk to someone, like it could be a teacher, a trusted friend, it could be a mentor, it could be your parents, it could be friends. Talk to some people, get the conference. I think that they need to start talking about things. I think they need to start researching things, even if it's not full-time. If you're prepared, things just work out much more smoothly, I feel.
0: Information is power, sometimes right in decision-making.
5: Yes.
0: Do we still have, I guess, the same type of job experience, work experience, internships that we may have had that can help young people try before they maybe commit to something?
5: Yes. So I'm sure these 17-year-olds, 18-year-olds, that they've had some sort of work experience during their schooling. A lot of the university programs, a lot of the university courses nowadays, they incorporate internships as part of the university study program. And it doesn't have to be a formal arrangement either. There's nothing stopping you from asking a friend or a friend of a parent or a friend of a friend to allow you to go into their workplace, see what it's like, talk to some people, just to see what it's like. I do think it's really important for young people to get as much information as possible and to get as much experience as possible in the various careers before they make a decision.
0: And sometimes it works. 16-year-old Kaya emailed 666 Canberra at the time to ask if I could just come in and observe maybe, you know, the Alex Sloan weekend show. And I got to come in for a couple of hours when I was in year 10 and sit there and meet Alex and meet Greg Bayliss, the gardening guy, and meet, you know, the producers and see what it was like to put a radio program together and, you know, look at me
5: here
0: now. Exactly. And all it took was handwritten letters. I'm not sure how many I wrote. I hope I didn't annoy them too much in hindsight. But, you know, it was just that kind of hour or a couple of hours just sitting there and seeing behind the curtain, I guess, to really solidify that, yeah, okay, let's go do journalism.
5: Yeah, well, it's worked for you. I think this sort of approach, this sort of proactive approach, I think this has got you where you are today. So, yeah.
0: Wonderful to have this conversation with you this evening, Jay. Thank you.
5: No problem.
0: Professor Jay Jung there, Director of Education at the University of New South Wales. Some of your thoughts coming through. Greg says, young people have more challenges than ever before. Greg's advice is keep an open mind, work as hard as you're physically and mentally capable of doing. All I knew when I was that age, says Greg, is I liked the bush. Tony says, I helped both my older daughter choose subjects for the HSC as a path towards getting into university and a potential career path. She chose subjects aligned to a design degree with a career in product and graphic design. However, after 1.5 years, she decided it wasn't for her and decided to take 3 months off to work and decide a different path. In the end, she switched into a business degree and is now working in financial services. Oh, that's great to hear, Tony. And you know, taking that time to step away and maybe do something else for a little bit to, you know, clear the mind. Clear minds can make clear decisions sometimes. If you've experienced this, if you're going through it at the moment, would love to hear from you. You can text me 0467 922 702. It's 18 minutes away from 9 o'clock on 702 Sydney, 666 Canberra and ABC Radio New South Wales. You are with me, Kaya Hadley. We're going to spotlight a sport next, but this is Leanne Rimes. Can't find the moonlight.

0: From the movie Cody Ugly, that song comes off the soundtrack. It is Leanne Rimes with Can't Fight the Moonlight.
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0: We're 14 minutes away from 9 o'clock. It's a sport that people jokingly say is all about picking things up, putting them back down again. But if you look a little closer, you'll see there's a heap of rules, varying skills, a lot of commitment, and a community on the rise in Australia. Do you know what sport it is? We'll talk about it next.
2: Drive with Kylie Morris.
3: There is something very special, isn't there, about sharing music together. 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
4: Karen Harmon, a mental health nurse, got the idea in 2008 to form a mental health choir. 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
0: This time of the week on Evenings, we like to throw a spotlight on different sports. And look, I'll be up front here. I might be a little bit biased because this year I recently started competing a little bit more seriously in this sport. I'm not very good, but somehow it's ended up meaning a whole lot to me. And I spend a lot of my time thinking about it. And I'm not alone because just in Australia, in the last 2 years, the number of competitive power lifters has grown by 27%. And you no doubt have people in your life spruiking the merits of strength training, even if they aren't squatting, benching, and deadlifting on a platform. So to take us through the sport of powerlifting, let's meet a very accomplished powerlifter, coach, judge, and gym owner, Beck Chambers, who's going to take you through this sport. Hi, Beck.
5: Hello, how are you?
0: Very well, thank you. Hey,

0: realize, wait, there are medals?
1: Yeah, definitely. And I love the fact that it is actually just competitive strength training. Like once you are squatting, benching and deadlifting, there's actually a sport you can do that just requires those three skills.
0: What do you think are some of the misconceptions of powerlifting?
1: Largely that you have to be a very large, muscular man in order to do it. I think we have this association with some very famous large male powerlifters, but actually it's for anyone, everyone, and I would encourage everyone to get involved with it.
0: Well, it's something that's really amazing being at, you know, a local meet at gyms across our community is that you are seeing people of all shapes, of all sizes, of all ages. You know, it ranges from sub-juniors to masters three. You know, there are some 80-year-olds kicking around the world still competing at a national or world level. Like it really is quite a diverse makeup in this sport.
1: It really is, yeah. So honestly, the 80-year-olds are some of my favourite lifters as well. So it's very inspiring.
0: How does it differ from weightlifting that we might see at the Olympics and we might have in our head at the minute?
1: Yeah, so oftentimes people will mix the sports up, Olympic weightlifting being the one that we obviously watch, you know, every 4 years. Powerlifting is a squat and a bench and a deadlift. So we're just moving up and down rather than putting the barbell above our heads. That's the major difference. And obviously it hasn't quite made the Olympics yet.
0: Yet. I love that you say yet.
1: Yet, yes.
0: And so on meet day, when you're competing, what does that look like?
1: Okay, so a meet day is a pretty big day. So what you're doing is 9 lifts total. You get 9 attempts across the squat, bench and deadlift. So you start with the squat. You're doing 3 attempts, as I said, but the first one is one that you want to make sure you've got absolutely locked in. You could do it blindfolded. You'd want to be able to do it for multiple reps. And once you've got that done, you can really start to push. But you need to get that first one in order for your day to continue. Because if you don't make a squat, unfortunately, we call it bombing, which is a bit rough. And it means that you're can't actually get a total. So we want to make sure we get that first squat done so we take the pressure off ourselves. Mm-hmm. Once you're done with squatting, you move on to benching. Again, you get 3 attempts. You want to make that first bench press something that you could once again do very easily and then start to push a little harder. And then you'd move on to deadlifts to end the day. So fun. Deadlifts are the best lift. You do 3 of them. You try really hard on your third one and then the day's over. But it's completely addictive. It sounds so boring, but it's the biggest rush, like, of adrenaline. And I love watching my clients get to do their first meets. It's one of my favourite things ever.
0: What about rules, Beck? You know, can you just get out there and squat however you like, you know, bench however you like, deadlift however you like?
1: I mean, sort of and sort of not. So with the squat, we are looking for the crease of the hip to descend below the top surface of the leg. So
0: yeah,
1: below,
0: I hate that rule.
1: Slightly below, I do too. we should actually abolish it. But we're looking for more than parallel, basically. And then with the bench press, we're bringing the bar down to our chest so that it touches. We're pausing it there and a referee is giving us a press call. So it needs to stop on the chest. But honestly, if you've bench pressed before, you're probably capable of doing that. And deadlifting is genuinely picking it up and putting it back down. Getting to the top of the movement, we're waiting for a down call from the referee. It's the simplest one with the least rules from the judge there.
0: Yeah, yeah. For you to take that step from competitor to judge, did that sort of open your eyes to a whole different side of the sport, Beck?
1: Yeah, I really did. I think it just gives you a different perspective when you're sitting there kind of watching the person lift when you're not actually the one lifting. It actually made me feel calmer as an athlete and calmer as a coach as well, because you realize that the person watching you quite literally wants you to make the lift. They're not kind of watching you hoping that you get a red light. And I also think that it just gave me perspective on what a referee is really focusing on and trying to see the lifter do. Made it much easier for me to coach my lifters towards white lights and not missing lifts.
0: And because there's a few different referee positions, so are they looking at different things?
1: They are. So you've got a front referee, who we call the head ref. They're the one who's giving commands. And then you've got two side referees, so one sitting on each side of you, kind of in line with your hip. And the side referees are looking at things like depth for your squat. They're looking at things like your bottom staying on the bench and your feet staying flat when you're bench pressing. And they're looking at lockout and making sure that you're upright.

0: new deadlift, whereas the head referee is really there to kind of adjudicate the whole day and give those commands.
1: Yeah, and just sometimes a friendly smile to a nervous person coming out for a first squat.
0: Oh, isn't that good? I know. When the referee smiles at you, you just think you can do anything.
1: Okay, I'm good. I'm good. It's going to be all right.
0: Yeah, exactly. So nice.
1: How have you seen powerlifting change and maybe grow in your time in the sport?
0: Oh, a lot. I really have seen it grow a lot. It's interesting hearing that statistic that you said at the beginning there, that it's 27% growth. That rings true to me, even, you know, on a smaller scale. But I think also what's happened is that because there are more people involved in powerlifting, it's actually just become a bit more robust as a sport in general. I think the standard of lifting has improved. Communities are strengthened. There's a lot more powerlifting gyms out there now too, which is excellent. And they're also in more rural places. So it's not like you just have to go to Sydney to find a powerlifting gym anymore. And the equipment has also become a lot better over the years as well, which is fantastic. And we've got a lot more choice. We don't have to just go to the one brand to get the gear that we want, which is excellent.
1: Yeah. People are out there lifting massive numbers. What do you need to do to make that happen? If you have been strength training for a while and you think, you know, I can put a squat, a bench and a deadlift together. You know, I'm pretty good. What does it take to sort of get to that competitive level?
0: Yeah, I mean, honestly, just time and effort. I really mean that. I think that everybody has the capacity to put together some really impressive numbers. I almost think it's an innate human trait at this point, because there is yet to be a client I've met who I can't help to progress towards some pretty impressive numbers when it comes to kilos. And numbers they would tell somebody who possibly doesn't know much about powerlifting or strength training and would make them quite shocked. So I think if you have the drive or the passion, really all you need is the time and the consistent effort, and you will eventually lift something that you can tell somebody on a train and they'll go, wow, that is so cool.
1: Or it's a surgeon's office ahead of your wisdom teeth and you think, yes. you're booking in, just speaking from, you know, anecdotal experience, you're booking in your wisdom teeth removal and I say, well, I can't do that week because I can't do before then because I've got a powerlifting meet booked in. And they go, wow, what are you bench press? And then it's a whole conversation starter.
0: Yeah, and you actually bench press a lot, so they would have been very impressed.
1: Yeah, I mean, you weren't at the last comp. You're at my good comp. You weren't at my second comp, but that's okay. We all have off days. And I think that's what I like about powerlifting is there is this community environment. And yes, you are competing against other people, but it's actually a really solo experience as well. It's about, you know, if I can put on an extra 2.5 kilos, you know, if I have really put together a volume block in between my two competitions, you know, just how hard can I push myself and what are my numbers going to look like? And sometimes on the day, I don't even know what my competitors are doing. I'm giving them high fives and I'm thinking they're amazing, but I have got no idea what they've got loaded on the bar.
0: Yeah, it's nice, isn't it? It also, you know, it's nice in a way to think that nobody else is really paying a heap of attention to you, but also that you can always just compete against yourself. Like, just becoming better at what you're doing is really the goal of the sport when it comes down to it.
1: And I think for me, it was learning that you just have to start. You know, you're never going to have the biggest numbers on the day when you're a wee little baby in the sport.
0: No, 100%. I think biggest regret of most powerlifters is just not doing the competition earlier, because you learn a lot from competition day and I feel like it drives you forward.
1: What are you most proud of when you look at your time in this sport from all the different elements that you've been, competitor, coach, judge?
0: Yeah, so it's a hard question, but I think ultimately, and it's a bit cheesy, I suppose, but it's kind of like the friends that you meet along the way. Met some of my closest friends through the sport, colleagues, even, you know, people that do the same kinds of things that I do at different gyms all across Australia, and feeling the community when we come together for things like nationals and stuff like that. But it's the people, and I'm really glad that I'm a part of it. I feel like it's a huge part of my life, actually, and I love it.
1: If we can't try it, are there other ways to support powerlifting in our community? You mentioned, you know, there is a rise in powerlifting gyms as a whole. Is there a way to get amongst it, even if lifting may not be what we want to do?
0: Yeah, I think that going to watch a powerlifting meet is a pretty cool experience.
1: There's always a good barbecue.
0: always a good barbie, yeah. And also just nice, because I think it's one of the only sports I can think of

0: where the whole crowd cheers for every single person, whether they know them or not, which is lovely because, sometimes maybe the person that you're there to support directly is competing against the other person, but you're still cheering for them too.
1: Give us the cheer. What do we say? What's the powerlifting cheer?
0: We go up,
1: up, up, up, up.
0: Because it's always up. I think that, you said even if you're not interested in strength training, but I just want to put it out there. Can everyone please be interested in strength training? I think it's really good for us all, and I think it's great for longevity into the future. So give it a go. It's not too late. It's never too late to start.
1: Beck, it's been great learning a little bit more about powerlifting. Thank you.
0: Thank you. Thanks for having me. I appreciate it.
1: Beck Chambers there, powerlifting coach, athlete, judge, and a co-owner of a powerlifting-focused gym owner for our sport spotlight. We've got the news fast upon us, then an hour left. Fred Watson will be along to talk all things stargazing. So if you've got a question, get it in now, 0467 922 702.
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5: ABC News with Glenn Lauder. A friend of the late Aussie rock legend Angry Anderson's remembered the Rose Tattoo frontman as a very passionate man. Anderson's family's confirmed his death just weeks after the 79-year-old fell ill during the band's European tour. As well as achieving international acclaim with the band, Anderson had a successful solo career and multiple television and movie roles. Music journalist Murray Engelhart says Rose Tattoo was enormously important to his late friend.
6: He'll talk about everything from astronomy to architecture, and you try and get a word in sometimes when he's on a roll. Very well-read guy, which would surprise a lot of people. Very, very passionate. Very passionate guy.
5: Top Iranian and US officials have held talks at the UN in New York as President Donald Trump threatened to annihilate the Islamic Republic if a peace deal is not reached. No breakthrough has been reported from the meeting, which is the first since a June ceasefire between the nations unravelled. With midterm elections just around the corner, Mr. Trump is facing increasing pressure to end the conflict. Former Australian Foreign Minister Bob Carr says the US president's speech was not surprising.
7: The American president pitching himself to the world in terms of rhetoric about annihilating another country just confirms, I think, the view that middle powers and American allies would have of this radical US administration.
5: An Australian-Jordanian dual citizen accused of acting as a money mule for a business email scam syndicate has been denied bail for a third time by a court in Canberra. With the story, Declan Gooch.
8: It's alleged Modassem Yusuf Abed Abu Hamad, now known by the surname Yusuf, facilitated the movement of $1.5 million obtained through business email scams and converted it into gold bullion and cash to avoid detection. In the ACT Magistrates Court, his lawyer argued delays in obtaining a brief of evidence from prosecutors, as well as his wife having secured public housing and needing help with their children, amounted to a significant change in circumstances. But Special Magistrate Sean Richter said he wasn't able to make orders that would prevent the Jordanian embassy potentially issuing a passport, and he could flee the country. The case returns to court next month.
5: There are warnings the price of some products will rise when credit and debit card surcharges are phased out from next week. Merchants will no longer be able to charge fees for the use of EFTPOS, Visa, MasterCard and American Express payments from the 1st of October. The move's expected to save consumers $1.6 billion a year, but payment systems expert Professor Steve Worthington from Swinburne University says merchants still have to cover their costs.
9: It will be helping merchants getting some compensation for accepting cards. We as consumers will probably find there'll be some price increases because merchants will try to recoup their lack of surcharging by inching up their prices.
5: At least 11 people have been killed in a mass shooting near Durban in South Africa. The victims were attending a party at a home in the Kwamakutha township when gunmen stormed in and opened fire. They also set fire to vehicles outside. Colonel Robert Nechuwanda says police are investigating the scene.
10: There were people who were inside the house having a party when these three men armed with firearms arrived and opened fire on them. 10 victims died at the scene and 4 were taken to hospital where one of them succumbed to gunshot injuries. The motive, although, is not known as yet.
5: Russia has slammed jet-powered drones into sites across Kyiv, killing at least one person and injuring several others. Here's William Howard Evans.
11: Explosions have been heard across the capital, with smoke billowing from several areas. Russia has changed tactics in recent weeks, attacking the city with near constant barrages of the faster and high-flying jet drones that are harder to intercept. Hours before the strikes, Ukrainian President Volodymyr Zelensky sat down with his US counterpart Donald Trump on the sidelines of the UN General Assembly in New York. Mr. Zelensky discussed a potential bilateral ceasefire on energy-related targets, saying his country will stick to its end of the bargain if Moscow does.
5: And the Brisbane AFL midfielder Lachie Neale is in Melbourne as he fights to overturn his one-match ban for striking ahead of the grand final. The club's taking the case to the appeals board tomorrow after a failed challenge at the tribunal. Neale says he's still holding out hope of playing against Fremantle on Saturday afternoon.
12: The club and myself have decided to appeal the tribunal's decision. Obviously very hopeful that that's successful, but regardless of the result, I will be here to support the boys and the club this week, so it's a big week for the club.
5: Meanwhile, Frio has had its final home training session before heading to Melbourne ahead of Saturday's grand final. ABC News.

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2: A very good evening to you. Thank you for hanging out, sharing your stories, listening along. It's been a lovely time this evening, and we still have 55 minutes left to soak up this glory. And we're going to go stargazing. We've seen that cloud cover lift around much of New South Wales and the ACT today. That's been hanging around for the last couple of days. That's cleared. So hopefully it might be a good night to look at the sky and things. You know, when we're in this change of season period, can start to get interesting in the night sky. Fred Watson will be dropping by and he's ready to answer your stargazing, your space-related questions. So if you have one, get them through now, 0467 922 702. You can call as well, 1300 222 702. We can put your moon, star, universe, space questions to Fred after 9:30. So get them through now, 0467 922 702. We'll share some feel-good news that you might have missed in between all the major Australian and national headlines that tend to, you know, dominate your feeds. But up next, I'd like us to take a moment, slow things down on this Wednesday night and just step into nature. Soak up the smell of the bush, the sounds of wind through the trees, bird song bouncing through the air around you. Are you a lover of bird sounds, of bird calls? If you think about it, are there some that maybe tickle your ears a little bit more than others? I can't help but smile every time I hear a kookaburra. I don't know, something just feels special about being able to hear them at full laugh. And it turns out there are certain bird sounds and songs and calls that are particularly pleasing to the human ear. I wonder if you know which ones they might be, or if you have a favourite bird call, you can let me know. 1300 222 702, or text me 0467 922 702. We'll talk more about this next.
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2: Spring has definitely sprung, and it's something you can hear as well. What bird have you noticed popping up in the garden? And do you find bird calls soothing? Is there any particular bird you find most relaxing a little? Or are the birds an alarm you really wish you could turn off in the morning? Whether it's the cuckoo, koala. Can you identify birds by the sounds of their calls? And which ones do you love the most? Let me know. 1300 222 702. Let's talk about this. Gisella Kaplan is an emeritus professor in animal behaviour in the School of Science and Technology at the University of New England, and the author of over 250 research articles and 22 books. And I think fair to say, maybe Australia's biggest bird lover. Gisella, hello.
3: Hello. Good evening, Kaya.
2: Do you have a bird song? Like, what does that mean to you? What do you love about the different calls that birds can make?
3: Well, it's interesting in the sense that worldwide, when you study this, we seem to judge bird song by the purity of its sound. So their tonal, soft, liquid qualities that are varied and may take a long time to develop as a youngster, and a song may be particularly long and varied. So perhaps the magpie is the prime example of a varied song, and the nightingale in Europe, or the blackbird in Europe. These are songs that are particularly tonal and fluid and get into a variety of sounds. It sounds like I called one of the magpies Maria Callas, a beautiful way of which crescendos are developed. And in magpies, for instance, and the nightingales, there's never a repeat of a song. It's always different.
2: Is it?
3: It's never quite the same, yes. So, you know, you may have identified, I've identified 947 different sounds in magpies alone, and the way they're organised and they may be repeated, it's always a new song.
2: Wow, 947 different sounds for magpies.
3: Sounds, and imagine our alphabet only contains, what, how many letters?
2: 26, isn't it?
3: 26, yeah. Exactly, and see how many words we can make with that. So imagine 900 and something different sounds. And I have been privileged to hear once a duet between a pied butcher bird and a magpie. And the butcher bird is equally wonderful in its purity and sound. And they actually waited for each other to offer something for the duet they sang. It's unique. I've never heard this again.
2: So are they singing? Are they talking? Is it a call and response in the way that we might label it like that? Or is it just two birds making sounds at the same time, Gisella?
3: Yeah, well, look, I've spent 20 years trying to figure out exactly those questions. And again, I've come back to the magpie because it's most unusual. The magpie is a territorial bird. And territorial birds are meant to have only calls that guard their territory, with a few other additional small songs, perhaps. But if the magpie sings his heart out, and he can do so. I've recorded magpies that have done their beautiful warble in the top of a tree, being perfectly happy with life in late summer, for 8 hours.
2: 8 hours?
3: Yes, and then we studied how this is physiologically even possible, and we discovered that they can switch from one side of their syrinx, which is their voice box, to the other, without and with very, very minimal energy. That is a surprising thing, and yet their calls are very, very audible and over a long distance. So I don't think there's another bird in the world that can do it for that length of time. And then, of course, is the lyre. And so we don't know what the function is, other than for it being very pleased with itself. Well, let's say the lyrebird makes beautiful sounds, and most of them are mimicked, and we know precisely what they are for. They are just to attract a female.
2: Yeah.
3: So this is just showmanship, you see. So he's strutting about, and he adds species after species to his particular repertoire, and then they listen.
2: I'm glad you mentioned the lyrebird, because we've got a little bit of Sir David Attenborough talking about the lyrebird.
3: There's a whipbird. There's a kookaburra.
4: He can imitate the calls of at least 20 different species.
3: Yep.
4: He also, in his attempt to outsing his rivals, incorporates other sounds that he hears in the forest. That was a camera shutter. And again.
2: Such clever birds, the lyrebird, Gisella.
3: Yes, I once studied them and compared the accuracy of their mimicry, and the magpie actually won. The magpie mimics more accurately.
2: Really?
3: In a musical term than the lyrebird, but the lyrebird does it with more panache and obviously there to impress, but he slurs over things and cheats.
2: He's lazier than that 8 hour magpie that was singing for 8 hours.
3: The magpie's meticulous. And we have no idea why that would be, because it goes against all the rules of territorial birds by their other birds. And the magpie is an excellent mimic as well, by the way. Many people don't know that. They can mimic human speech comfortably, and they sound very human. I have, in fact, played back to an audience in Europe at a conference. At the end, a little passage by magpies, and it says in broad Aussie slang, "Go away." and nobody had any trouble understanding that.
2: We're getting some beautiful texts come through 0467922702 sharing your favourite birds across our region. This text says, love the sounds of birds, especially early morning and listening to the willy wagtails in the middle of the night, says Greg. We've got a couple of votes coming through for the butcher bird. Sandy from Matcham says, butcher bird, so fabulous. Marty in Mount Kembla says, I live in Mount Kembla on the Illawarra Escarpment and the bird life is great. Hard to pick, but the cat bird and the butcher bird are a couple of my faves. Here is a butcher bird.

0: What do you hear, Gisella, when you listen to the Butcher Bird?
1: The Butcher Bird has, again, this incredible repertoire of a musical. It is a musical repertoire, which is beautifully tonal and measured in time and space. They don't tend to mimic very much, but they do sing beautiful songs and seem to be aware that they're beautiful. But I have to tell you that there is a very sinister dark side to that music.
0: Tell
1: me. Like a Pied Piper. They actually attract other birds to listen to them, and I've watched it. I used to have many budgerigars in a big aviary. The butcher bird began to sing at the top of the cage, and all the budgerigars would go close to the top of the cage, and then he began killing them.
0: No! So it's to lure them in.
1: That was a clear purpose for the song, but they also have a song that is to attract a female. But there is this sinister side. I was shocked, absolutely shocked. My budgerigars, and they were totally taken by that song of the butcher bird.
0: They're like sirens.
1: Like sirens, definitely. But there are other birds. I don't know, many people know the eastern spinebill. It's a tiny little honey eater. It's got the most powerful voice in this tiny little body. Beautiful sounds.
0: Let's have a listen. Again.

0: When you say tiny body, Gisella, what are we talking about?
1: We're talking about something like 12-gram bird.
0: Wow.
1: Consisting largely of a beak of a honey eater to go into a curved beak.
0: Yep.
1: But a body that isn't any bigger or longer than your little index finger. So it's tiny, next to nothing.
0: And has that
1: beautiful
0: that call.
1: Markings. Disappears completely within Melaleucas and so forth, and has this powerful little voice. When I first heard it, I had to follow it. I thought, this can't be true. This is a tiny, tiny little bird. And then another bird that many Australians no longer know very well, but it actually occurs right across Australia, is the grey shrike thrush. It's got, it looks a bit in size like a blackbird, but it's greyish and sort of brownish tones. It's got the most beautiful big eyes. And I heard this beautiful song and I thought, I have no idea if somebody's pulling my leg and putting a recording on. And I kept following the sound, and I found it at last in this grey shrike thrush. So that's got a beautiful voice.
0: Mm.
1: And I don't think anybody has ever actually studied that in detail and what it's for.
0: Just
1: so there are completely different reasons why these birds sing. Many of them, of course, are to impress. But the butcher bird, obviously, also to do other things. And the magpie just to please itself.
0: Gisella, I know you're a massive bird fan, so this might be a hard question, but is there a bird song you don't like?
1: Well, I do have to say that a bird that completely and constantly repeats one note, and one note only, that's like the male fig bird, can get a bit tedious.
0: So it's not that you don't like it, you just wish he'd do something else.
1: Pardon?
0: You don't necessarily not like it, you just wish every now and then he'd do something else.
1: Exactly. So it's just the tediousness of it. Some people find some bird song or calls too loud, and we certainly have a lot of loud birds. And there was an interesting part in having some Southeast Asian students there. They called the kookaburras monkey birds, and they were frightened of them.
0: I can see why. If you don't know what it is, I think when my husband first was in Australia from the UK, and he knew of the kookaburra, but I'm not sure he'd ever heard it before. And straight away he thought, said to, you know, the Australians around him, what was that? Do we need to be worried? So I do think if you haven't heard it before, it might be a bit of a shock.
1: Yes, and of course, when they do this in competitive situations, and usually that's a chorus of triumph when they have finally secured their territory over another competing group. But it's interesting that you mention that, Kaya, because in the Rudyard Kipling film, the A Jungle Boy.
0: Yeah.
1: The kookaburra sound is used throughout as a kind of eerie sound in the background. And of course, it's totally wrong. It's meant to play in India. There are no kookaburras, but it really works as enhancing that sense of eeriness. So
0: yeah.
1: There you are, the monkey, the monkey bird. It's an amazing thing that they come together to sing together this particular thing, to say, we have our territory, we are here, and we are safe, and we're secure, and we have won this round, and thank you very much.
0: Janina's put in another vote for the Willy Wagtail, saying our Willy Wagtails chat all night. And this texter says, bell birds on the north side of the Naruma Bridge, Bell Bird Hill near Eden. Yeah, bell birds are a beautiful bird to listen to, especially if they're going around a valley or something.
1: Well, the point is, I haven't mentioned the bell bird. It actually sounds wonderful. It sounds like tinker bells going through the forest, because it goes just bing, bing, bing, bing, bing. And you hear this from everywhere. And it really is like lighting up a Christmas tree with different candles. Mm. It's that feeling. But each of the birds may only have one sound.
0: Yeah. Do you think that in Australia we're pretty lucky with our bird sounds, our bird calls?
1: We're not only pretty lucky, I think we're extremely lucky because we've got the most unusual range of birds and, of course, with very different function. But the loudness of it also means that it carries through a forest or through a valley. For instance, a lyrebird you can hear for kilometres.
0: Mm.
1: And that needs to be so because the females might be that far away. But having that kind of variety and personal expression means you can go through a forest and literally have a whole orchestra of different birds that you can identify in the forest. And there's another interesting thing about the mimicry. You see these wretched channelbill cuckoos, the largest cuckoo in the world. It's
0: yeah.
1: huge. And I say wretched because they really parasitize, particularly magpies and currawong nests. And when the young cuckoo grows up, which is far larger than the parent bird, the magpie, the bird in the nest issue sounds that sound like magpies.
0: Oh, they learn.
1: So there was this kind of, because I often thought, well, magpies are so intelligent. Why don't they figure this out? But when you hear the way they call for food and the way their beak is, I mean, the color is different. So birds are fairly tolerant of that. But the sound for begging for food is almost identical to magpie young sounding for food. So they keep feeding it.
0: Gisella, it's been really great to talk about the beautiful bird calls that we have around New South Wales and the ACT. Thank you for your time this evening.
1: That's a great pleasure. Thank you, Kaya,
0: Gisella,
1: for having me.
0: Gisella Kaplan there, Emeritus Professor in Animal Behaviour. Thanks to this text who says, living on a houseboat on the Hawkesbury, I hear and see so many birds. My favourite to see are the sacred kingfisher, and I have a wild magpie that often comes to my boat, says Wayne. Keep your bird stories, your favourite bird calls coming through 0467 922 702. It's 25 minutes past 9. You are with Kaya Hadley. This is Lady Gaga.

0: past nine. 7:02 Sydney, 666 Canberra and ABC Radio New South Wales. You're with me, Kaya Handley. We've been talking birds. Scotty from Camden texts in saying, I was lucky to see a sing-off between two groups of kookaburras in trees about 200 metres apart from my backyard. Fantastic, says Scotty. Kerry's called in from Coffs Harbour. Hi, Kerry.
1: Hi, Kaya. I didn't hear all the program, but what I've heard is most interesting. I have Gisela's book on the magpie.
0: Oh, yeah.
1: It's an interesting book, wonderful. But what I was ringing in for, we have kookaburras here, and I live near Hogman Drive. I don't know whether you know it, but we have kookaburras, and the adult brings one juvenile down, and the juvenile can't laugh like the adults can.
0: Oh, they have to learn.
1: Yes, and was the noise they make is like a cough, just coughing. But it was most interesting because I didn't know that, and I thought, I know that's a kookaburra, although its feathers were very fluffy, and it was lovely, and it was sitting next to the adult that you could tell was an adult. You heard this noise, and so I Googled it and found out that they have to learn how to laugh.
0: There you go.
1: Like, we have to learn to talk.
0: Exactly. Almost, I imagine, a similar sort of process in mimicking, you know, yes, their parents.
1: But the magpies are wonderful. We had them where I used to live, and they'd come and sit outside our front door and warble for us to feed them. We had cats, and I'd taught them not to chase the birds.
0: Oh, good on you.
1: But the magpie would sit on the runner of the sliding door because he knew the cat food was over just a couple of hops away.
0: Kerry.
1: So he'd take a handful of cat food down and under the clothesline, and here he had three juveniles that he was feeding.
0: Oh, they can get very cheeky, Kerry. Thank you for sharing that. You can keep your thoughts on birds coming through 0467 922 702. It's time to get into some good news.
2: Wow, I feel good.

0: this point on a Wednesday night, the doom and gloom of the news cycle is starting to get to you. Never fear, because evening's producer Natasha Hotman is here. Hello.
1: Hello, Kaya.
0: Bringing us the good news.
1: So these are the stories that have definitely made me smile this week. The first is about a six-year-old from China who has broken a world record.
0: Stop. Overachiever.
1: So at 6 years old, Lian Yunji from the southwest China province in Sichuan, she broke this world record twice, actually, within 3 days. And it was the world record for speed Rubik's cubing.
0: Wow.
1: So it's pretty incredible. She does an average speed of 4.52 seconds, and then she got it down again to 4.27 seconds, making her the world's only female cuber to have an average time under 4.5 seconds.
0: It's so impressive.
1: At 6 years old. And look, there is just, if you have the chance to look up this article on the ABC website, just seeing the footage of her smiling after doing it with this giant red bow and missing front teeth.
0: Oh!
1: It is so beautiful.
0: She's just like a normal six-year-old who just happens to have this incredible talent at solving Rubik's cubes.
1: I mean, she's mastered more than 1,300 Rubik's cube algorithms, and she spends 2 to 3 hours a day training. And she's been doing it for the past year. And she enlisted the help of a Rubik's cube coach, and her parents, both of them, help out with her Rubik's cube training. It's really sweet. So the current world record for the fastest single solving of the cube is 2.76 seconds, and that was done by a 9-year-old.
0: Wow.
1: So she's got 3 years of training, and I reckon she'll be going
0: for it. As long as there's no thumb injury or anything.
1: No.
0: You know, hopefully that training has some good rest and recovery for the thumbs in between.
1: Yes, exactly. But she seems to be absolutely overjoyed by the challenge of it. And yeah, she's very a very happy 6-year-old.
0: I love it. I love it. Okay, what's your second story?
1: The second story is about these two new stick insects which have been uncovered this week. So up in far north Queensland, an entomologist by the name of Braxton Jones, he

0: spends his life searching for insects. And it's an absolute passion and love for them that drives him to go out into rainforests every day looking for insects.
1: Love it.
0: And he's found some new to the world. And I just think it's wonderful. We're discovering new things about the wonderful place we live in every day.
1: Yeah.
0: And these two insects, like all insects in far north Queensland, are huge. So these stick insects can grow to about the length of 16 centimetres long.
1: A half a ruler.
0: Yeah. Think 30 centimetre ruler, half of that, that is the size of the stick insect.
1: Yeah, it's big, big stick insect. It's bigger than a pen.
0: Bigger than a pen. And they live in the coastal rainforest from Tully to north of Cooktown. And, yeah, they've got these big mottled wings.
1: Wow.
0: And the way he uncovered them is that he collects the females so that the eggs can be examined, because it's a strange thing that with stick insects that you can identify the species just through the eggs that the females lay.
1: Only through the eggs. Otherwise you don't, they might look like, they must all look like each other.
0: Yes.
1: To a point.
0: Or to a point.
1: Some other species.
0: Yeah. So just from the egg, you can identify the species, and, you know, the identification of these new species, it is important for conservation efforts, particularly for creatures only found in small areas. So yeah. new science, new discovery of these two insects in Australia.
1: I have always wanted to discover something just so you get to name it.
0: Yes, what would you name it?
1: Well, I don't know. You know, sometimes it's if you're doing it the first time, then you kind of you know, you maybe want to get a little bit vain about it. But when he's found two at once, he can get a bit creative. You know when that beetle was found that looked like someone called it Beyonce, because it had like curves and hips and it had quite a musical call, I think. So I think it would be fun to find something new and then decide to name it based on maybe what it looks like, or maybe where you were, or like a good pun.
0: I think Robert Irwin has a sea snail named after him.
1: That seems perfect. It seems perfect. All right, we're going from stick insects into the world of music.
0: Yes. So, I mean, our listeners know that I am a huge Swiftie. So, of course, I'm very excited to have found the news story that Taylor Swift is releasing a new song on Friday.
1: Friday? You don't even have to wait that long.
0: No, it's coming out so soon and I'm so excited. Yes, it'll be quite a big thing. It's called Patient Zero is the song name. And she's changed. I mean, again, if you know the Swift world, there are lots of clues that fans can deduce information from.
1: Okay.
0: And she recently appeared in a cameo appearance at the Emmys.
1: Mm-hmm. And oh, yes. Law and Order, right? SVU?
0: Yes. So she did a Law and Order sketch at the Emmys. And on the whiteboard in the background, there were clues that she'd perhaps be announcing something. So, yes, that's what fans have deduced. And she did officially announce it on her Instagram that she's got this new song coming out. And, look, she is now married, recently married. It's her first song since being married.
1: Ooh. So, do we know if it was recorded pre or post nuptials?
0: Not sure. I don't think yet.
1: Yeah, but all right.
0: She is an absolute star. She constantly works and
1: doesn't stop. No time for a honeymoon.
0: No.
1: If we've got new music dropping on Friday.
0: Yes. It's going to be really an amazing thing. She goes above and beyond to deliver for her fans. She has 12 original studio albums and then 4 re-recorded Taylor versions. And, you know, she did the Eras tour for almost 2 years.
1: Mm.
0: And while on tour, she recorded, wrote, released another album and then started performing it on the tour. So
1: it's great because it means that as a, you know, a fan, you always have something to listen to, right?
0: Yeah, well, I mean, obviously no person is perfect, and she's one of the first people to say that about herself, but you can't say that she isn't dedicated to her music or her fans.
1: Yeah.
0: You know, she takes huge enjoyment in producing music. It's what she loves to do. So I'm very excited to hear about Patient Zero, and I'll give my review of it on evenings, I'm sure, soon.
1: Yeah, I'm sure you will. And so is she someone who does just drop singles, or will this point to a new album in a not-too-distant future?
0: Yeah, it would be her 13th album.
1: Lucky number 13.
0: Which, you know, so many fans are speculating, what will that be about? And then will she ever release a version of Reputation. Who knows?
1: Who knows? I'm sure she does.
0: she knows. She's a mastermind. So, yes.
1: Well, I've got absolutely no access to I've got absolutely no access to the new song early for you.
0: No.
1: I'm so sorry.
0: But we can go with one of my favourite ones.
1: Yeah, yeah. Tell me, what would you like us to play while we wait, while we count down the hours until that Friday release?
0: Well, my favourite album is Midnights.
1: Okay. That's your era? Is that what we say?
0: Yeah, I'd say that's my era. I went to the Eras tour dressed up in Midnights outfit.
1: That's your era.
0: Yep. So I absolutely love that album. And, yeah, let's have a bit of Bejeweled.
1: Here we go. Just to get you through until Friday. Thanks, Natasha.
0: Thanks, bye.

0: Count it down, Swifties. You only have to wait till Friday until a new track from Taylor Swift. That is Bejeweled.
1: Evenings with Kaya Handley.
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0: We are 18 minutes away from 10 o'clock. It's time to get your questions in for Fred Watson. Give us a buzz, 1-300-222-702. 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

0: questions about the beyond, about space, about astronomy, you can call us now, 1-300-222-702. To get your question in for Fred Watson, you can text as well, 0467-922-702. Fred is here. Hi, Fred.
1: Kaya, how are you?
0: Yeah, I'm so well, thank you. How are you?
1: I'm doing very well too, thank you.
0: Good.
1: All good, all good.
0: Hey, today was the spring equinox, right?
1: That's exactly right. It happened at about 10 o'clock this morning. I hope you noticed it.
0: I can't say that I did. Should I have? Did something magical happen, Fred, and I just was looking the wrong way?
1: It didn't. So what is the equinox? Well, it's actually the moment that there is a specific time related to this. It's not just a day, it's a specific time. And it's when the centre of the sun seems to cross the equator. The sky has an equator. It's just our own Earth's equator that's projected out into space. And as the sun appears to move through the sky during the year, it's not really the sun that's moving, of course, it's the Earth. Mm. But it looks as though the sun is moving southerly at the moment, moving to the south, which means that we will have summer before too long. But the centre of the sun crosses the equator, and that defines the moment of the equinox. But some of your listeners, because this is something that ABC listeners often pick up on because they look at things like sunrise and sunset times. They know that equinox basically means equal night. So it's 12 hours of darkness or 12 hours of night, 12 hours of daylight, except that happened on the 19th, not today. And people wonder why that should be. Why is it not today that you've got 12 hours of darkness with the sun below the horizon, 12 hours above the horizon? And I'm sure, well, you've probably got some ideas on that, have you, Kaya?
0: No, not really. It's not something I spend a lot of time thinking about. No. And I'm not as clever as our listeners that I wouldn't have even picked it up, that subtlety.
1: Neither am I. Except I was delighted to notice yesterday Tom Saunders mentioned it on the ABC News.
0: Tom is a very smart man.
1: You were on air at that time, so you wouldn't have seen. But he did mention it. And it's a real subtlety. And what it's about is the way sunrise and sunset times are denoted. Because it's not the centre of the sun hitting the horizon that is the definition of a sunset or a sunrise. So let's think about sunset, because it's the easiest one to talk about. As the sun goes down in the western half of the sky, the sun's not a point of light. It's got a diameter. It's about half a degree. We measure it in degrees in astronomy. And sunset is the instant at which the top of the sun's disk passes below the horizon. And so it's not the centre of the sun, it's the top of the sun's disk as it passes below the horizon.
0: Ah.
1: So that means you're seeing a little bit more daylight than you'd expect. And in fact, there's a little bit more to it than that as well. And that's that the Earth's atmosphere actually bends the light of the sun. And so when you see it on the horizon, because that light has been bent or refracted, it's actually already below the horizon. So the sun is kind of well down by the time we see that last sliver disappearing. And it's because you measure sunset and sunrise from those instants when the sun's disk appears to set below the horizon, taking into account its diameter and the bending of the light in the atmosphere. That's why this difference occurs.
0: Oh, right.
1: It's a bit complicated, but
0: it's probably fascinating, though.
1: Explained it well, but
0: no,
1: yeah, it's one of those little quirks of science that, as I said, your listeners will notice.
0: All right, are you ready for some big questions from those very smart listeners?
1: Yes, thanks.
0: 1-300-222-702. If you have one, you can text as well, 0467-922-702. Brian is here this evening. Hi, Brian.
2: Oh, hello, Kia.
0: What is your question for Fred?
2: Hello, Professor Fred. My question to Professor Fred is about the Big Bang Theory. I understand the Big Bang occurred at the starting of time, where time equals zero and there was no space. But has anybody done any studies as to how much energy had to be released at that instant?
1: Yeah, you can find it on the web. It's not a number I keep in my head because it's an enormous number with a lot of noughts after it. But it's because of the fact that, and just recapping for anybody who's not aware of what we're talking about, the Big Bang is the event in which we think the whole universe.

0: internet, the basically energy of the Big Bang is what you're looking for. It's the age-old story in the, you know, putting the origin of the universe in a nutshell. In the beginning, there was nothing, and then it exploded, and we really don't know why that happened.
1: Thanks. Thanks for your question, Brian.
2: Thank you, Professor.
1: You have a good night. Thank you. 1-300-222-702. You can text as well. 0467-922-702. Wayne says on the text, "Hi, Fred. Last evening, the moon and that there was a moon and a very bright small star. First of the evening, it looked quite amazing. What do we know? What was it? Well, obviously the moon, but."
0: Yeah, the moon's, in fact, it was even more spectacular a few nights ago, because the moon, being not very far from the Earth, it's only 384,000 kilometres away as the crow flies, it's because of that, it moves relatively quickly through the sky. So a few nights ago, it was much, much closer to that brilliant star, which is not actually a star, it's the planet Venus, brightest of all the planets, in fact, the brightest of all celestial objects after the sun and moon. Or natural celestial objects. The space station could get a bit brighter from time to time. Venus in the western sky, very, very bright. The moon itself now, it's in a gibbous phase tonight, which means it's gone past first quarter, where basically you see half a moon, and it's on its way to a full moon a bit later in the week. Mm. There are quite a few stars nearby as well. The moon was not far from, I've forgotten which one it was, Antares, which is the brightest star in the Scorpion, not very long ago. But these stars are all much, much fainter than Venus is at the moment. It's very bright, looks like an aircraft landing light.
1: Don says, can you tell us what the bright light / planet in the southwest is at the moment? Is that Venus?
0: That's correct, yes, yeah. It is.
1: Yeah, yeah, she shines bright, old Venus, doesn't she?
0: She does, yeah. A marvellous world. In physical terms, very similar to the Earth. It's often called Earth's ugly sister because it's about the same size, but it's got hellish conditions. The temperature's about 450 degrees Celsius, and it's got sulfuric acid in its atmosphere. So.
1: It's not for us. It's not for us.
0: Absolutely.
1: Fred Watson is with us here on ABC Evenings. You can get your question into him, 1-300-222-702. Jimmy's on the line. Hi, Jimmy.
3: Yeah, g'day.
1: What's your question?
3: I was wondering what happens to the antiparticle. So when a particle and an antiparticle pop into existence and then annihilate themselves, and when they do it on the event horizon of a black hole, if the antiparticle goes into the black hole, does it annihilate some matter in the black hole?
0: That's a great question, Jimmy, and what you're talking about is something we call Hawking radiation. And once again give a bit of a background to this story, empty space has this weird property that particles can pop into existence and then immediately annihilate. It's totally, totally bizarre, completely counter to our normal experience. But yes, if you have that happen right near what we call the event horizon of a black hole, that is the point of no return. Nothing can escape from the black hole. And one particle stays outside, one goes into the black hole. Yes, it is actually absorbed into the black hole itself, whereas the one on the outside forms what we call Hawking radiation, predicted by Stephen Hawking in the 1970s, which is basically him saying that black holes can actually evaporate because they can radiate. It's a very, very low-level radiation. We don't think any black holes have yet evaporated because their timescale is in hundreds of billions of years. But that's what happens. It does. The trapped particle would go into the black hole, quite correct.
3: Yes, so the Hawking radiation is the other particle being radiated.
0: Correct, that's right. The one go ahead.
3: So they're both antiparticles, or is there? I thought there was an antiparticle and a particle.
0: Yes, that's right. It is. It's two versions of the same thing in a very weird way that between the four walls that we're all sitting in tonight, I've never properly understood.
1: Thanks for your question, Jimmy.
3: Thanks very much.
1: Sticking with the Big Bang, Fred, John in Batemans Bay said, before the Big Bang, there was nothing. A void in which in fact

0: is nothing. Where did it come from? I've been confused for years, says John.
1: Well, we all are, really, John, because probably the best analogue is the one we just mentioned, Stephen Hawking. It's the one he used in his book, A Brief History of Time. And what he said in that is and he was living in the Northern Hemisphere, so he referred to the North Pole. If you head towards the North Pole, you're sort of going steadily more and more north as you head that way. But when you get to it, you can't go any further north because you're there. Mm. And there isn't anything else. And in a way, that's an analogue for the way we think time works in the universe. You can go back in time to this event, analogous, I suppose, to the North Pole, but the event of the Big Bang. But beyond that, there's nothing. And I suspect, really, to qualify that in a more precise way, there's nothing that we understand. That might be a better way of putting it, because physics, the physics of the origin and evolution of the universe can tell us a lot, a huge amount, but it can't cope with nothing.
0: Yeah.
1: It can't cope with what, you know, where that nothingness came from, if indeed it came from anywhere. It becomes something that we at the moment do not have the scientific or the theoretical framework to describe, which I think in itself is extremely interesting, because I think there might be things that we can never understand, and that might be one of them.
0: And I think sometimes we just have to come to terms with that, don't we? That maybe in our lifetime we won't understand them, and perhaps we will understand them into the future, but also maybe we won't.
1: That's correct. And I mean, science is progressing by leaps and bounds, and I'm not talking about AI or anything like that. The sort of science that I'm involved with, particle physics, that the universe, astronomy, it's just charging ahead in an extraordinary way. And I look forward to things that we know about already, but we don't understand them, which we definitely will understand. I hope I'm still around to understand them myself. But I think there might be things sort of beyond that, that we simply don't have the equipment to understand them.
0: You mentioned AI very quickly. We got a question saying, you know, what is being done to sort of protect astronomy from AI when we are seeing negative incidents across other sort of sectors?
1: Yeah, that's right. I think the thing that your listeners thinking about is the way that AI has hacked a competing company, which is, to my mind, highlights the need for guardrails, which is one of the buzzwords at the moment in the AI world.
0: Sure is.
1: Astronomy's in a slightly different, a slightly different regime from the commercial world, because generally speaking, in astronomy, there's not stuff that is going to have an immediate commercial value. Mm. It's knowledge for its own sake. And AI can definitely be harnessed in a safe way to tackle that and to give us the very best outcomes in using the enormous quantities of data that we have to hand these days, and looking at it in a new light and looking at it in a way that gives us the answers that we're looking for.
0: Fred, I feel like we could always fill an hour or more of just, you know, chatting, but we have run out of time. We didn't even get to your topics. We had such great questions. So thank you for bringing your wisdom to evenings tonight.
1: Lovely to talk to you, Kaya. Thanks very much.
0: Fred Watson, Australia's astronomer at large. Thanks for your questions coming through. You do just have to get them in nice and early. It's why we give you a heap of notice, but we'll take some of those on notice and see if we can put them to Fred in the coming weeks. We've got just a few minutes left before we hand over to the Nightlife team. Philip Clark is here. Hello.
2: Hi, Kaya. How are you?
0: I'm so well. How are you? What's coming up?
2: Very well. Good. We're going to talk to Gil Durand tonight. He's an independent journalist and author. He's written a best-selling book at the moment called The Nerd Reich, Silicon Valley Fascism and the War on Democracy. Look, it can make for some tough reading, but it's about these shadowy figures in Silicon Valley called people like Peter Thiel, who seem to be the puppet masters of what's going on with AI and the new technology and their control of the White House and so on. So that's going to be our first hour conversation. Interesting. Mm. What else? New theories about memory loss and dementia with a geriatrician, which may interest you and surprise you too. That's coming up a little later as well. We're going to play the Mighty Challenge, of course. Someone has to win.
0: Someone has to win. There is always a winner.
2: I know. And also, issues of the day. Well, this

0: heaps of things to talk to. I mean, the world is such a glum, gloomy place at the moment. I don't know, the death of Terry Denton, the much-loved Australian children's author and illustrator, made me wonder what were your best-loved children's books when you were a kid. And did you pass any on to your own kids?
1: A great chat. So much good stuff coming up on Nightlife. Phil, have a good time.
0: Always. See ya.
1: Philip Clark, coming your way on Nightlife. I will see you tomorrow on Evenings. See you then.
2: From Cohiba to Carrington.
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0: ABC News with Glenn Lauder. A friend of the late Rose Tattoo frontman Angry Anderson says it's extraordinary that the rock legend continued touring and performing through his later years. Anderson's family and bandmates have announced that the 79-year-old died on Monday, surrounded by loved ones in Australia. Anderson suffered cardiac arrest last month while on tour with his band in Europe. Music journalist Murray Englehart says before Anderson's health concerns, Rose Tattoo was still playing with the same intensity they were 50 years ago.
1: There was no dancers, there was no fireworks, no backup singers. It was just the five guys pumping it out for an hour and a half, led by a guy who, like I said, was nearly 80. Like, I'm half that age, nearly. I can't imagine doing it.
0: The US President Donald Trump is preparing to meet with his Chinese counterpart Xi Jinping in Washington. The meeting's being held as the UN General Assembly continues in New York. Mr. Xi has opted to skip the assembly in favour of an in-person meeting with Mr. Trump at the White House. Former Australian Foreign Minister Bob Carr says the White House is updating its China policy.
2: America's saying we want a floor under this relationship. We want to stabilise the relationship. Strategic stability with this growing China is the way we sum up our China policy. And I mean, the Chinese have got to be very comfortable with that.
0: Federal police are warning people of the risks of violent extremist content online after charging a Melbourne man with terror offences. Police allege the 65-year-old is a member of the Islamic State terror group, accusing him of sharing thousands of pieces of extremist content online. AFP Acting Assistant Commissioner Paula Hudson says police will analyse electronic evidence seized during a raid of his Carlton home. She says terrorist organisations like Islamic State rely on online platforms to distribute propaganda and recruit members.
3: Viewing this violent extremist material is not harmless online content. It desensitises people and normalises violence and, as I said, mass executions and murders of people.
0: Experts say while the private credit sector is growing rapidly, banks remain by far the biggest lenders. The corporate regulator ASIC is warning of a crackdown on the private credit industry, saying the clock is ticking on poor lending practices. Australian investors say a rapid exit of cash out of the sector is possible if more investors begin to worry about the risks. Christian Ryan is the executive chairman of investment firm FinCap and says banks remain at the top of the lending tree.
4: Australian banks, the big banks, are the major lender in the marketplace. So from a system point of view that I know that people are talking about quite heavily, it's still a relatively small percentage of the overall loans in the market. Yes, it's growing, but from a system point of view, it's pretty small.
0: The former West Australian Premier Mark McGowan is tipped to take up a board position with one of Australia's biggest media groups 3 years after leaving public office. Rebecca Trigger has the story.
5: Mr. McGowan is believed to be in the running for a board position with Southern Cross Media Group, which owns Channel 7, newspapers, websites and radio services across the country. Southern Cross merged with Seven West Media earlier this year, with Kerry Stokes stepping down from the board in February. Mr. Stokes has retained strong interests in the company, and earlier this month his son, Ryan Stokes, took over as chair. Mr. McGowan has previously denied having a close relationship with Mr. Stokes after a series of texts between the pair were revealed during defamation proceedings brought against the Premier by Clive Palmer. The texts related to legislation that blocked Palmer's arbitration claim for damages against the state.
0: Pakistani security forces say that they've shot down 8 drones allegedly launched by the Afghan Taliban near the border. Security sources say that they've thwarted attempts by the Taliban to target public areas. Islamabad has conducted airstrikes against what it calls suspected militant safe havens in the border region. Afghanistan denies providing support to insurgents targeting Pakistani forces.

0: About a third of West Australia's state cabinet is expected to travel to Melbourne for Saturday's AFL Grand Final. It's understood both the Premier, Roger Cook, and the Deputy Premier, Rita Saffiotti, are attending the event in an official capacity and will be hosted by the AFL. Attorney General Tony Butti, as well as Ministers Rhys Whitby, David Michael, and Daniel Pastorelli, are also understood to be planning to attend. The ABC has been told that all four have paid for their own flights and accommodation and have either purchased tickets or will disclose them in Parliament at a later date. Fremantle will take on Brisbane in Saturday's decider at the MCG. That's ABC News.
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2: Yes, well, hello, and how are you? Philip Clark with you on ABC Radio. This is Nightlife. We are right around the country on the local radio network. Wherever you are, should be getting us loud and clear. No problems in reception that we're aware of. Some things after, I don't know, midnight, 1 o'clock this morning. We'll let you know about that a bit later on. So, how are you? I hope the day has been just fine. Coming up in the program, first hour, 6 past 10 Eastern, 6 past 8 in Western Australia. It's 24 to 10 in South Australia and the Territory, through the Pacific, as you know, with courtesy of Radio Australia. So we're everywhere around the world with the World Wide Web. Remember, you can get us lots of ways on broadcast on your TV channel 25. You can get us on the ABC Listen app, which is a great way to pick up our podcasts as well. Just put Nightlife into the search bar and away you go. You can grab all sorts of stuff from the past. For example, I put that conversation with Mark Cully about migration and the history of it. Very interesting conversation from last night. That's up there. As also, and so is Michael Adams' Forgotten Australia podcast talk about Operation Buffalo at the Maralinga Test Range, amongst other things, and the final days of Blue Hills as well. That is all up there. And Peter Marks on tech too. That was an interesting conversation from last night. Anyway, look, it's all up there, so check it out. By the way, if you click on the Listen app and type Nightlife into the search bar, when you see a little love heart next to the play button, hit it. Nightlife will be much easier to find next time. All right. Coming up in, as I said, if you'd like to grab those podcasts, including the ones of Mark Cully, they're all available there. This is a little bit from Mark Cully's interview last night.
3: One way of thinking about what Australia might look like now, if we hadn't embraced that post-war migration boom and the subsequent waves of migration that have occurred since, is we might have a population of 10 million or thereabouts, you know, almost a third of what our current size is. And we might be in similar dire straits to New Zealand. One of the things that's perhaps not that well known is the living standards in New Zealand are about three-quarters of what they are in Australia.
2: Yeah, they are.
3: Yeah. It's not... One of the reasons why that's the case is it's just not a big enough country to be able to produce all the things it needs at an efficient price. And so they end up paying more, costing more to produce things and costing more to import things than would otherwise be the case if they were larger.
2: And there was plenty more in his very scholarly and learned examination of the migration history of Australia too. So check it out. Mark Cully. All right, coming up in our first hour tonight, I'm going to be talking to Gil Duran. He's an independent journalist and author who's getting a lot of interest globally at the moment. He runs the Nerd Reich newsletter about tech authoritarianism. And he's written a provocative new book about the billionaire era called The Nerd Reich. As I say, it's getting a lot of interest. He'll be my guest in this first hour. Mark Kenny will lead the Nightlife News breakdown for us, so we'll check out with that. There's some new theories about getting older and memory loss with Mark Honenberg, a geriatrician. We'll check that out as well. Looking forward to that. We'll play the Mighty Challenge, of course, and issues of the day. Well, anything you like, but we also might lighten the mood by telling us your much-loved children's book with news that Australian children's author and illustrator Terry Denton has died, aged 76. Left behind an extraordinary legacy, from Just to the hugely successful Treehouse series he created with Andy Griffiths. What were your favourite kids' books as a kid, and did you pass them on to your kids, I wonder? Some of the things we might talk about a bit later on in the program, but for now, let's have a conversation with Gil Duran.
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2: Well, the Prime Minister, Anthony Albanese, has been in New York this week at the United Nations General Assembly gathering, and there he joined the leaders of countries including Canada, Germany and Singapore, calling for tighter controls on artificial intelligence amid warnings the pace of development could outpace government's ability to manage the emerging risks, and they are manifest. They insist that AI and its frontier models must remain under human direction, oversight and control. easy to say, but if a policy of containment is feasible with AI, who are the humans who would have control over the vast and bewildering powers that artificial intelligence looks to offer us? For a lot of observers, big tech is already nothing like a friend to the bulk of humanity. They see its billionaire owners seizing economic and political control to steer the fate of the planet towards their own bizarre apocalyptic visions. Now, we know the corporate names: Facebook, Instagram, Amazon, Tesla, PayPal, Palantir, Uber, technologies like Bitcoin and Coinbase. And we hear and read about the billionaires: Peter Thiel, Elon Musk, Mark Andreessen, Mark Zuckerberg, Balaj Srinivasan, Sam Altman, newly emerging people like J.D. Vance, political leaders, Curtis Yarvin, a blogger with extraordinary influence. They've aligned themselves with the current Trump administration in the US, seeking almost unfettered license to develop their companies, their profits and their visions of how the future should emerge. And you might remember this warning from former President Joe Biden when he delivered his farewell presidential address when he left office in January 2024.
4: You know, his farewell address, President Eisenhower spoke of the dangers of the military-industrial complex. He warned us then about, and I quote, the potential for the disastrous rise of misplaced power, end of quote. 6 decades later, I'm equally concerned about the potential rise of a tech-industrial complex that could pose real dangers for our country as well. Americans are being buried under an avalanche of misinformation and disinformation, enabling the abuse of power. The truth is smothered by lies told for power and for profit. We must hold the social platforms accountable to protect our children, our families, and our very democracy from the abuse of power.
2: Well, that's all very well to say this on your departure, some might say. What were you doing about it? But more than 2 years on, it does seem like a prescient warning, perhaps if too late. One major recent critic of the growth of the powers of the billionaires over all our lives is Gil Duran, independent journalist and author who runs the Nerd Reich newsletter, described as covering tech authoritarianism, billionaire extremism, the network state and the metapolitics of California. His new book's called The Nerd Reich, Silicon Valley Fascism and the War on Democracy. It debuted last month as an instant New York Times bestseller. And it tells the story of how anti-democratic, anti-government, aggressively anti-tax ideas were fused and incubated in Silicon Valley in the 1980s and 90s. And how now a generation of new tech entrepreneurs have accelerated technology to start undermining national governments and their currencies and impose their own visions on the real world, funded by huge and burgeoning profits. Gil was formerly a press secretary for California's Democratic Governor Jerry Brown. He also served as Kamala Harris's communications director when she was California Attorney General. And he joins us this evening. Gil, good evening to you. Welcome to Nightlife.
5: Thanks for having me.
2: It's great. It's a provocative title. Anything with the word Reich in it is pretty chilling. What do you mean by a Reich anyway?
5: When I started writing about the extremist politics of Silicon Valley in 2024, I had a few stories that went viral. And someone from the crypto world, a well-known figure, actually reached out to me on social media and said, you know, we've been calling these guys the Nerd Reich for years. So it's not a name that I came up with. It's a name that their own peers in Silicon Valley, people who largely agree with them on things like AI and crypto, have applied to them because of the extremist of their beliefs. And when we use the word Reich in this way, I think one of the important things to understand is that these guys have a lot in common with fascist and even Nazi beliefs. In fact, a lot of the works and the writers and the philosophers they cite are Nazis or helped inspire the Nazis. So really the parallel comes from them, not from me. And it's something that even their own peers had observed.
2: I mean, a classic definition of fascism would be a unified state, a strong emphasis on nationalism. There's no democracy. All institutions in the state are rolled into the service of the state. And so on. They've been. I mean, the term gets bandied around a lot, doesn't it? But in those are its defining elements, as we saw in fascist Italy under Benito Mussolini, and perhaps under the Nazis in the 1930s and early 1940s. Are you saying that that's what it looks like now?
5: I'm saying that's what it is now. I spent a lot of time studying the different definitions of fascism, because there are a few different ways that different writers have defined it and different fascists have defined it over time. For Mussolini, it united the government, corporations, and religions into one unified entity of power centered on his cult of personality. In other iterations, including in Italy and in Germany, it's a cult of grievance and self-victimhood that promises a return to some mythical greatness through the purging and persecution of demonized enemy groups, often using absurd propaganda focused on energy and unity and violence, and exploiting anxieties around law and order and gender and sexuality to promote a strict hierarchy of male over female, white over other races, West over the rest of the world, rich over poor, employers over employees, straight over LGBT people, and on and on and on. And we see all of that happening today, where Silicon Valley is merging with the MAGA movement, and both of them have a core base of these apocalyptic beliefs, one that Jesus is coming, one that the AI God is about to arrive, and they have captured power in the United States, maximum power, at the worst moment possible.
2: When did this happen, Gil? Because, I think for many readers and observers, when you use the term Silicon Valley, you'd always think of some sort of nerdy tech place where people were often libertarian, that is, they believed in light government regulation or none at all, but they were generally optimistic, they were generally Democrat-leaning, they were for a better world in which technology would assist. If you're thinking back to Bill Gates, perhaps, yep, and the arrival of the personal computer and so on. But this seems to be in a completely outdated take on what Silicon Valley is now. That's one of your central ideas, isn't it?
5: There was always a subculture of right-wing anti-government politics in Silicon Valley. All through the early 20th century, you saw these movements and ideas, philosophies based on the idea that technology would get rid of democracy because now we could just use technology to do whatever is best and most efficient. Never quite worked out that way. And there used to be a core of so-called libertarians in Silicon Valley, people inspired by the writings of Ayn Rand and Atlas Shrugged, the idea that they were too brilliant to be governed and should be in control, or at least live in their own countries or their own territories. What happened is that these guys got super, super, super wealthy. They became multi-billionaires. And I think that money had a warping effect on their brain. And so this small subculture became the dominant culture of Silicon Valley over the past 10 years, radicalized by the Trump presidency, by social media, by the Me Too movement, which scared a lot of these guys, by the Black Lives Matter movement, which scared a lot of these guys, and by the pandemic, which many of them interpreted as possibly the great apocalyptic event that would change anything. It didn't quite happen like that. Our governments, our societies held together as best as they could. And I think we can't underestimate as well the degree to which AI psychosis is influencing everything in our world right now. Some of these people believe that this invention is some kind of spiritual godlike force, or at the very least will grant maximum power and authority to whoever can gain control over it. And they're in a race to capture that power and thus capture the control of the world.
2: Much of it seems to be centered around individuals, and this is what I found interesting for a while now, that there are shadowy, well, I don't know how shadowy they are now, but they're behind-the-scenes individuals at least. They don't take a public face so much, who seem to have been influential in directing this. Chief among them, this bloke called Peter Thiel, who made a pile out of PayPal, amongst other things. He made a pile out of Facebook too, for that matter. But he's famous for uttering the statement that freedom and democracy are incompatible. What does he mean?
5: Well, in that same speech, he said that government is evil, which is amazing because since 2003, Peter Thiel, the co-founder of Palantir, has had a major surveillance company, military industrial complex intelligence surveillance company, that was founded with millions of dollars from the CIA. So why is this guy claiming, A, to be a libertarian, and B, that government is evil? The government is his business. He's deeply entwined in our government. Peter Thiel, as you said, made money at PayPal. Facebook made him a billionaire, co-founded Palantir after 9/11, a very right-wing German-born billionaire who's lived most of his life in the United States, but for the past 25 or 30 years has been preaching against democracy very openly. In 2009, he wrote that essay where he said freedom and democracy were no longer compatible. What he meant by that is that democracy, which gives everyone an equal vote, would be a threat to the freedom of white male billionaires like himself, and that the task of his generation and using technology would be to escape from democracy in all of its forms. In fact, he said at that same time that technology is an incredible alternative to politics. What did he mean by that? Well, we're seeing it now unfold in Washington, where AI and crypto barons in Silicon Valley are eating our government whole right in front of our very eyes. And Thiel was greatly inspired by a 1997 book called The Sovereign Individual, which predicted that in the 21st century, nation states would fall and democracy would end due to two technologies in particular. One, cyber currency, a new digital money that would undermine government authority, that's crypto. The other, advanced automation, which would destroy most jobs, leading to a massive collapse of the economy and thereby collapse of nations. That's the conversation around AI today. And so he very much believes this self-fulfilling prophecy to be fully underway.
2: But mind you, America's full of these things and has always been, hasn't it, Gil? From, you know, the Scientologists onwards. There are always people predicting end times. And they've always been billionaires in America. America has always been a place dominated by extremes of wealth and poverty. Why is Thiel all of a sudden seeming so pivotal in this story?
5: Well, in the early 20th century, Americans revolted against oligarchy and passed a lot of laws to limit the power of the super wealthy, to impose taxes and to make sure that wealth, massive fortunes could not be passed on from generation to generation. What's happened over the last 50 to 60 years has been a big rollback of those laws. So now we have these super oligarchs. In addition, the Supreme Court in Citizens United decided that unlimited amounts of money could be spent by corporations in our political system. And what's happening is we have a billionaire class that doesn't blink at the idea of spending hundreds of millions of dollars to capture government. So you have this confluence of events. You have unlimited amount of money in American politics and a class of radicalized billionaires who no longer believe in democracy, along with a president who aspires to be an authoritarian. And so you have this terrible coincidence in which they have captured power and are able to make these terrible, scary ideas into reality.
2: Peter Thiel, of course, is the brains and influence behind J.D. Vance. I mean, J.D. Vance is a creature of Peter Thiel, isn't he? I mean, Thiel says that Vance says that Peter Thiel was the smartest person he ever met. He seems in complete subservience to him. He even converted to Catholicism, maybe on the back of Thiel's Catholicism. Let's not cast too many aspersions, I suppose, on personal belief, but J.D. Vance is one of his creations. But how did he get all these others on board? Why are Zuckerberg and Musk, for example, who are at least as wealthy as Thiel, on board with these ideas too?
5: I think these ideas that wealthy elites should rule the world and that most people should have no say, it's just naturally appealing to billionaires. I think Musk definitely believes that. He's quoted or communicated with Curtis Yarvin, who's the Thiel-funded blogger who spreads these ideas that basically democracy should be replaced with dictatorship. J.D. Vance, who you mentioned, has also quoted Curtis Yarvin. So they have these people who say these things out loud. I think people like Zuckerberg and Jeff Bezos and the guys at Google are just sort of wimpy and cowardly and will go along with whatever side is winning. I think if Kamala Harris had won the election instead of Donald Trump, we would see entirely different behavior out of most of these people. Not out of Peter Thiel, not necessarily out of Elon Musk, but I think that Mark Zuckerberg would be promoting diversity, equity, inclusion instead of ending it. So a lot of billionaires really don't have many ideas beyond whatever made them rich, and sometimes that wasn't even their idea. They just go along with the – they just want to be on the side that's winning, to steal a phrase from Bob Dylan.
2: I'm talking with Gil Duran. He's the author of a pretty powerful new book, bestseller, called The Nerd Reich, Silicon Valley Fascism and the War on Democracy, in which he charts the rise of Silicon Valley from a libertarian, probably optimistic kind of place to one which is intent on world domination through the elimination of democracy. In which case, why are they allied with Trump, Donald Trump? After all, the MAGA movement's a sort of ground-up movement, not a top-down one, Gil, isn't it?
5: Well, Trump is unique in that he has been able to capture for a long time that energy from his red hat-wearing MAGA base. That's starting to get shaky a bit as prices go up on food, on fuel, on electricity, and Trump seems disinterested in actually solving those problems while openly raking in billions of dollars in corrupt wealth into his personal bank accounts through crypto and tech investments and even investments in AI. This is why Trump doesn't want to regulate AI. He and his family have massive investments in the AI companies and AI infrastructure. And even his most fervent fans are starting to realize, as many of us did a long time ago, this guy's a con man. He doesn't care about people. So they see the MAGA movement and Trump as fuel. You can think of these tech guys as sort of a parasite, and the MAGA movement is a host. But as Balaji Srinivasan, a Thiel protege who has proposed all of these theories for tech taking over the world, has said, the red tribe, Republicans, are the past. The Democrats' blue tribe are the present. But the gray tribe, this new radicalized tech force, is the future. So they just see them as a little temporary ally on the way to capturing power.
2: Of course, fascists articulated a view of society that was about the nation. It created a fear of outsiders and so on, that unified people. It wasn't just an elite authoritarian movement, was it? It relied heavily on propaganda, for example. What does people like Peter Thiel want?
5: Well, if you look deeper into what's happening in Silicon Valley, they've created this cult of people who believe that AI is about to create a super intelligent god that will end death, that will allow them to live forever, and that will make us a multiplanetary species that will merge with computers and AI and enjoy this abundant paradise that's about to be created. So they believe in many ways that they're creating a god, or at least a force that will make them more advanced than anyone else on Earth. And the idea is not that everyone in the country or the world will be a part of this movement, but that they are the chosen elites who will advance the future of humanity. And I know this all sounds crazy, but these ideas are known as Tescreel and are a very important part of the tech movement right now around AI, transhumanism, extropianism, singularitarianism, cosmism, rationalism, effective altruism, and long-termism, all this bundle of beliefs that believe in this AI god being created. So they believe that they need to accelerate technology as quickly as possible in order to create this new master race of tech oligarchs and their followers who will build the future of humanity. And that's really the tech fascist core.
2: I get the authoritarian part of it, but where do they think they're going to derive their authority from? I mean, fascists derive their authority from the people. With whatever means they use. I mean, because they co-opted institutions like churches and the universities and so on. They were all co-opted and came on board. Where do these tech billionaires think their authority is going to come from?
5: Ultimately, I think it's going to come from technology, but I do think...
2: Well, it can't come from technology, though, can it? I mean, you don't get a remit from technology. It might enable you, but it doesn't allow you.
5: Well, if you listen to what they say, the future is going to be a world with no jobs, where everybody is dependent on some kind of paycheck from a government that will also be an AI corporation. This is hilarious because right now in the United States, people are freaking out in the Republican and Democratic establishment because socialists and leftists are winning the elections. But socialists and leftists want health care, want education to be free, want child care, want housing for people. The AI capitalists are promising basically fully automated luxury communism. Not that they're telling the truth about that, but their idea, and I'm not saying it's in any way rooted in reality, is that AI is going to give them so much power that it's going to run the world, and they're going to run the world through it. But I think they made a bad bet. I think they thought they'd get a lot farther along with Trump. I don't think they planned on this being as unpopular as it is right now. We've got a populist movement rising up in the United States, Republicans and Democrats, against data centers, against billionaire power, and against these apocalyptic visions of our AI future. And if there's a free and fair election in the country in a couple of months, big question, we don't know yet whether it will be that. The Republicans are going to lose and the Democrats are going to retake power. So we already see some of these guys trying to realign behind Democrats because they're afraid of consequences. And so they have to also pay off the Democrats so that no one holds them accountable for their terrible and corrupt behavior during the first 2 years of Trump's return to power.
2: Here's another question. Do we see them as essentially just robber barons, or are they... Because sometimes they sound like kind of utopians in the sense that they see some better world that's more organized and, okay, they're in control of it, but they see them that it's a better, more advanced, more enabled world. In that sense, it's a kind of utopia. Is that what they are? Because there have been some attempts, haven't there, to set up their own states in Central America. I think they've had a go a couple of times on some islands and so on. But is that what they are, or do they, or is this just a robber baron thing that they want to rob everyone of everything and we'll just have to cop it?
5: I think it's a mix between robber barons and religious zealots.
2: Right.
5: They truly have these apocalyptic beliefs that everything is about to transform and that technology will result in them having most of the power in the world.
2: Mm-hmm.
5: And if you look at them, they're openly planning to create new cities that'll be ruled by tech corporations. There's a venture capital firm, Pronomos Capital, that already has a prototype in Honduras.
2: That's right.
5: They've proposed building a new city in Greenland, a new city on the ruins of Gaza. And Trump has proposed building 10 new so-called freedom cities, these corporate-run territories in the United States. And here in the USA, nobody asks, why do we need freedom cities? What are they for? Where does this idea come from? Well, it comes from this radical anti-democratic philosophy, most of which has been emanating from the social circle of Peter Thiel over the past 20 years. So they truly believe it is their destiny to rule the world and to end democracy. And as I mentioned before, they've got these ideas that they're about to create God, receive eternal life, go into the heavens, and enjoy paradise. They have created their own version of Christianity. To me, it's like if Charles Manson,

0: instead of being a barefoot, long-haired hippie, was a billionaire and could impose his crazy ideas through the political system by teaming up with an authoritarian regime. That's basically what we're seeing here. And I wrote my book because I feel like people need to understand how crazy these guys are. And they're not crazy because I say they're crazy. They're crazy because they say it in their own words. And a lot of my book is told in their own words. And I think the things they have been saying and writing for the past 20 years are the things they are now doing in Washington, D.C.
1: The great threat is, that a lot of people see is artificial intelligence, AI, which, on the face of it, Gil, I'm speaking with Gil Durand, is an independent journalist and author, has written a best-selling book called The Nerd Reich, subtitled Silicon Valley Fascism and the War on Democracy. The AI seems, on the face of it, to be a technology which enriches perhaps a dozen people in the world and eliminates the jobs of most people. Is that how you see it?
0: The way we're doing it, yes. The way we're doing it in the United States, that's exactly what it's doing. That's why it's so destructive. I don't have a fear of some godlike superintelligence. I fear the billionaires behind AI and what they're already doing with it, and worse, what they're doing with the money that they've generated, pouring it into the Trump regime and into Trump's family coffers in order to corrupt our system and seize power. I think there's a completely different way to do advanced technology and even something like artificial intelligence. And you don't see these apocalyptic scenarios, for example, coming out of China, where they seem to have a very different approach to what AI is and what it'll do. No one has a doubt that this kind of technology will be powerful. We're humans. We always innovate. We always create new technologies. But in the United States, it has become this sort of panicked cult of doom and power. And I think everybody can see it now. We caught an early glimpse of it in San Francisco because they've been talking crazy here out loud for a long time. But now everybody can see it because it's on the news. It's literally, you've got these CEOs calling for a slowdown, whatever that means. Meanwhile, they're pouring $500 million into the midterms to try to get Trump, keep Trump in power. So they're not slowing down anything. They're just afraid they might lose.
1: You cite how they undermine democracy by looking at, and you followed this as a journalist, the San Francisco City Council election, and saw how a flood of big tech money perverted that process. Tell us how that happened.
0: I was covering San Francisco politics as the editorial page editor of the San Francisco Examiner in 2021 and 2022. And something very unusual happened during those years, which was San Francisco voters recalled or ousted four different politicians in 1 year. And this is very unusual because San Francisco hadn't ousted any politicians in the middle of their terms since 1914. A recall election is when you kick somebody out before their term is up. And the only reason that happened is because San Francisco venture capitalists teamed up with a Republican billionaire to create this massive propaganda panic that San Francisco would be destroyed unless we got rid of three members of the school board and the district attorney, who had only been in office for a year. And I had had a long career in politics before I returned to journalism, and I had never seen something like that before. These rich guys, supposedly Democrats and Republicans, teaming up to completely overthrow basically City Hall. And it worked. They did it. And a lot of them were talking about these weird ideas like accelerationism and the network state. And that was where I first started investigating these strange beliefs. And at the time, I didn't think this would be a problem right now. I wrote a 5-part series for The New Republic in 2024, and I thought this would be a problem in 5 to 10 years. Like, hey, watch out, Silicon Valley is coming. But then J.D. Vance got on the ticket, and everything changed.
1: Tell me about him. He's a very odd character, isn't he, J.D. Vance? He writes he's a kind of from rags to riches story. He describes this story in an autobiographical work, which became a bestseller and then a movie as you know, his journey on the way from poverty and not his drug addiction but his family's drug addiction all the way through to Yale Law School and then into Silicon Valley. One stage describing Trump in extremely negative terms and then having a sudden reversal and sucking up to Trump and becoming vice president. Is he just a tool of... Who is he? Is he a tool of Peter Thiel and these wealthy individuals? Or does he have any view of the world himself?
0: He's a fully a product of the Peter Thiel political industrial complex. Mm. He's not a hillbilly. His book was called Hillbilly Elegy. Mm. But he's not a hillbilly. He's a Thielbilly. At every step of J.D. Vance's career, he's been promoted and funded by Peter Thiel. He decided not to become a lawyer after leaving Yale Law School because of Peter Thiel. He became a venture capitalist because of Peter Thiel at a firm that Thiel co-founded. He started his own venture capital firm with money from Thiel. He became a politician and a Catholic and a Trump supporter after having called Trump America's Hitler because of Peter Thiel. He's in the White House today because of Peter Thiel. And J.D. Vance is a radical extremist with some deeply un-American, anti-democratic ideas. And for some reason, he never gets asked about those. But he's a heartbeat away from the presidency, and he belongs to them.
1: Mm. Yeah, I wonder. That's right. I wonder why he's not called on it more often, because he's done a complete sort of U-turn. Is it just because, like a lot of poor people, he knows what poverty's like, and having discovered wealth, he thinks it's a lot better?
0: It's not clear. His only real motivation seems to be power. I don't know how you go from calling Donald Trump America's Hitler to being his chief attack dog.
1: Mm.
0: It's strange. In fact, and he became a Catholic at the behest of Peter Thiel, but apparently he became a Catholic in order to argue with popes, which is what he's done both against Pope Francis and now Pope Leo.
1: Yeah.
0: As a cradle Catholic myself, that's something you're taught you're not really supposed to do. That's kind of like the last thing on your list to do is to fight with the Pope. So to me, it all seems a bit like an act. But, it's not really clear what he wants besides power, and he'll do anything to get it. And he's quoted these very radical ideas that it's weird. I feel like if Kamala Harris had been the employee of a billionaire for most of her life and had quoted radical anti-American ideas, we would never have heard the end of it in the American press or from the Republicans. But for some reason, J.D. Vance has total immunity. Nobody asks him about these connections, even as Peter Thiel's businesses rake in billions of dollars in contracts from the U.S. government with Vance in the White House.
1: Yes, you described J.D. Vance as a mediocre success in venture capital business. So in other words, he's not a great businessman, but he's great putty in the hands, is he? Is that what Thiel sees in him, a way to have influence, because he's got a direct, he's got his man in the Oval Office? Is that how he sees it?
0: Yeah. J.D. Vance wasn't an investor as much as he was an investment.
1: Yeah.
0: These billionaires have enough money. If they really like you, they can just drop a few million on you and keep you going. Same thing with Curtis Yarvin, the blogger, who struggled for years with unemployment and being broke and is now a millionaire.
1: Hmm.
0: Why? What did he produce? Well, a bunch of fascist blogging is what he produced. So money is nothing to them. That's why they can pour all this money into our politics. And my chapter on Vance is called The Unicorn. Hmm. Because in Silicon Valley, a unicorn company is one you make a small investment in, and then it becomes a $1 billion company later on. And that's what Vance is. He's a unicorn. He has gotten all the way to the White House, and they will do anything in their power to get him elected. Though he has an uphill battle because he has a pretty serious charisma deficit, and he's one of the most unpopular vice presidents in the history of the United States.
1: Hmm. I was struck by a passage out of Regime Change, the book by Maggie Haberman and Jonathan Swan, another best-selling book, Gil, which Rupert Murdoch was sitting in the Oval, sitting in the White House at dinner, and Donald Trump turned to him with both of these other gentlemen at the table, J.D. Vance and Marco Rubio, and says, "Rupert, which one do you think should succeed me? What do you reckon about J.D.? What do you reckon about Marco?" And Rupert Murdoch, well, according to these authors, replied, "I think J.D. Vance has got great potential." To which Vance, understandably, took some slight, but saying of Marco Rubio, "I think he's brilliant." But Rubio's light seems to have diminished, or is that not correct? Where do you see him sitting now?
0: It ultimately depends on who can pay Trump the most for an endorsement.
1: Right.
0: Donald Trump has made it clear that the White House is up for sale. He became a crypto billionaire on the day he returned to office after having called crypto a scam for years. And now he and his sons and his family are all invested in AI and other Silicon Valley technology investments. And so I think that's what it'll come down to. He's got to sell his endorsement, sell his movement, or try to the billionaire. So I don't think Marco Rubio will be able to compete with that. At the same time,
1: why? Because he doesn't have people like Thiel on board.
0: Yeah, he doesn't have them on board, and J.D. Vance is their first pick. At the same time, Trump is deeply unpopular. He's really sinking in the polls, as are the billionaires. So it may be that a Republican runs against Trump and against Silicon Valley and taps into that populist anger and doesn't need Trump's endorsement after all. You know, Trump promised to drain the swamp, and instead he's adding ballrooms and arches to the swamp. And it's become a swamp of crypto and AI and corruption so obvious that it would embarrass the dictator of a banana republic.
1: Gil Duran's my guest, the author of a best-selling book which looks at Silicon Valley and what it's become, Silicon Valley Fascism. His book is called The Nerd Reich. Gil, AI is one thing that these people such as Thiel and Zuckerberg and Altman and Musk think is going to change the world and they'll be in control of it. What about cryptocurrencies? These have been around with us now for a while without ever breaking out into anything useful. How do they see these cryptocurrencies? I mean, to all intents and purposes, it's still just a gambling medium, isn't it?
0: Well, we've actually found the real use for crypto now here in the United States. For a long time, it was derided as a scam that was mostly useful for crime and drugs and human trafficking and rogue nations like Iran and North Korea and Russia to evade sanctions. But now we see its true purpose. Crypto is a weapon of mass corruption. It is pumping all this money into the Trump family, up to $5 billion in new wealth since he returned to the White House. And so what's funny about that is that the crypto markets have really tanked under Trump. He's wiped zillions from crypto's market value because he's made it so obvious that it's just fake, that it's just a scam. It's like three-card Monty when you go to a tourist destination. You see people standing around gawking with their mouths open, losing their money to this dumb game that's a scam. That's pretty much what crypto is. And the United States, I think, is finding out that this stuff needs to be banned, cut down to size. And certainly we can't trust any politician who is taking crypto or who is voting for the crypto industry. No, not even the industry. The crypto cartels demands out of Washington. There's this bill called the Clarity Act that the crypto cartels have been trying to get passed in Washington to further legalize their pursuits. They can't get it passed because there's a provision that would bar Trump and his family from these corrupt crypto deals. So the bill can't pass because no one will take the corruption provisions out. That's where we are.
1: At the end of the day, Gil, I'm a bit like the great monopolies of old, whether it was coal or steel or railroads. And is there a parallel here that governments broke those up? They broke the big cartels up. They broke these organisations up with antitrust provisions. And similarly, you could do the same here, couldn't you? Or do you think now, as one commentator told me the other night on air, this thing is now too big to turn off? And he meant when he was talking about that AI.
0: I don't think anything's too big to turn off. I think everything can be done quite differently than it's being done. One of the ways these people defeat their enemies is by telling these scary stories and making people want to give up. But nothing is inevitable yet. In the United States, we're supposed to have a government of, by, and for the people, not of, by, and for the billionaires. I don't know that little regulations are going to work. I think we find ourselves in a war against billionaire power. That's the politics of the future. And it's a war the billionaires started by declaring war and attacking our democracy so viciously. But the good news is they have really taken their masks off and warned us all of who they

0: Vance would succeed him and probably win an election, wouldn't it be?
1: Oh, I don't think so. I think they're deeply unpopular right now.
0: Right.
1: A lot of weird stuff would have to happen for Vance to simply win an election. I think, you know, one of the crazy things about our country and about many democracies is the pendulum tends to swing either way every few years.
0: Mm.
1: And I think with the prices going up, with people unable to afford food or housing or gas, I think Trump is done. His regime is collapsing, and Vance is going to inherit that. I mean, look at, we're losing wars that we started. This is just a massive humiliation. And so if there's a free and fair election, because Trump is threatening to interfere in the elections because he's afraid of losing, I think Democrats are going to reclaim power. I think the real question is whether Democrats fight the billionaires and put them in their place, because the only people who love billionaire money more than Republicans are Democratic politicians. And these guys have enough money to buy both sides, and they're already telegraphing that that's what they plan to do.
0: Mm. Is it realistic for governments to say, we will take back control of artificial intelligence and its development?
1: Well, Alex Karp, the Palantir CEO, said today that AI should be nationalized.
0: Yeah. I read those things, and I don't understand what that means. Do you understand what that means?
1: Well, for a long time, very powerful technologies were developed mostly by the United States government in coordination with universities and some private sector partners.
0: Mm.
1: What we have right now is these corporations developing what they all call a super dangerous apocalyptic technology that could threaten life on the planet. They're claiming it could cause human extinction in a decade. Why would we allow private individuals and private companies to have that level of power? We wouldn't let someone, private company, develop a new nuclear weapon in their factory that could destroy the entire planet. So there's a real problem here with allowing these private actors to have this much power. That's probably why they've gone insane and are trying to take over the world now. They become drunk on this power. The problem is you'd want to have a responsible government, a non-corrupt government, to oversee that project. And with Trump, basically, we'll just be allowing the federal taxpayer dollars to fund these billionaires to create their apocalypse weapon. So we're in a real pickle here. We should have strict public oversight and control over the development of artificial intelligence. But under this government, it seems like a disaster in the waiting.
0: Well, I wonder whether it's just this government or is it the institutions themselves, Gil? One of the depressing things to watching America at the moment is the way that seemingly strong institutions like the courts, for example, have simply been undermined and manipulated and ignored. Or the Congress, for example, the famed checks and balances of American democracy don't mean anything if you have somebody like Donald Trump who says, I don't care. What are you going to do about it? Do you think the institutions themselves are strong enough?
1: At the current moment, no. We've learned that all it takes is one guy who doesn't follow the rules and follow the laws, and nobody can do anything about it.
0: That's right.
1: So I think one thing we'll need to do if Democrats retake power is really reduce the power of the executive and make it clear that presidents can die in prison for doing the kinds of things that Donald Trump and his family have done in office. We need to have some really severe consequences, and we need to have some real teeth in our laws, and we need to make sure that there is no longer this sense of impunity coming out of the White House. A long time now in our country, we've had this debate over how powerful the president should be. We saw George Bush steal a bunch of power and defy norms, and now we've seen how far people are willing to take it. If we do not reform our government to reduce the power of the executive and to make it clear that they can be held accountable, we're going to have a dictatorship in the next decade.
0: Yes, sleepwalking to it almost, because do you sense any appetite in the American electorate for anything different?
1: In the electorate? Oh, yeah, I think so. But what I think is a problem is that both parties serve the wealthy and the comfortable.
0: Including
1: the Democrats.
0: Yeah, that's right.
1: Mm-hmm. And I spent a lot of my career. So it's always these little meager piecemeal reforms that really don't do anything.
0: Mm-hmm.
1: I think people are in the mood for radical change. I think they want to see a government that helps the people and deals with their problems and isn't just constantly demonizing and distracting and making promises that don't get kept. But the Democrats...

0: Democrats are going to have to get off the billionaire money for a while and start acting like representatives of the people. There are some on that path already. Bernie Sanders, Alexandria Ocasio-Cortez, James Tallarico are directly speaking against billionaire power and to the concerns of everyday Americans. But, you know, either way, we're on the cusp of some pretty major changes here. And we need people to speak honestly about what our choices are and what decisions we need to make. We can't pretend like everything's going to stay the way it is and just give us four more years and it'll all be fine. We've seen now with Trump, four more years means this guy comes back worse than ever. And the next Trump will be harder to deal with, will be a lot more competent and a lot more vicious than this guy.
1: Well, you've seen that, haven't you? Because the second Trump administration was much more radical than the first one because they'd learned how to do it. I think, you know, was it J.D. Vance's statements as if, you know, well, the courts can make their verdict, now let them enforce it. Because they really are testing the limits of power, aren't they?
0: Yeah, and that's the plan they've been laying out for decades. Mm. The idea that you could, as Curtis Jarvin says, fascism means you can just do things.
1: Yeah.
0: And that's what they're trying out here. Unfortunately for them, it's very unpopular, and Trump seems a lot more interested in naps and naming things after himself and his little assistant Natalie and netting massive profits from his corrupt ventures than in actually being the energetic dictator of America. And that may be our saving grace, is that he's just too old to pull it off. But if we do not fix these problems in our country, you know, studies show that when people think a democracy is corrupt and not working, they stop believing in democracy. Mm. And they're more open to some strongman leader who says he will fix everything if you just give him total power. And so we're headed down that road.
1: Yeah. Yes, indeed. All right, Gil, it's been a very interesting conversation. The book is called The Nerd Reich, Silicon Valley Fascism and the War on Democracy, and charts how a group of fabulously rich, well, perhaps we shouldn't use the word fabulously, extremely rich entrepreneurs and business people, people like Peter Thiel and so on, have changed the course of Silicon Valley politics from a kind of gentle libertarianism to a hard right control, wish for dominance and control. Gil, terrific to talk with you. Appreciate it. Thank you for the book and good luck. I think we'll all need
0: Thank you.
1: We'll all need it, won't we?
0: Definitely.
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4: Nightlife with Philip Clark.
1: Yes, Gil Duran. He's an independent journalist and author. He runs a newsletter about tech authoritarianism called the Nerd Reich. As evident, I think, from his point of view. I mean, he has a point of view. He was a press secretary for California's Democratic Governor Jerry Brown, and he also served as Kamala Harris's communications director when she was California Attorney General. So that's the perspective that he's coming from. But his book is pretty detailed and intriguing. It's called The Nerd Reich, Silicon Valley Fascism and the War on Democracy. I know, it is. It has died from sundry, says J.D. Vance, is just as bad as Trump. It's all gone too far now. 1-300-800-222 is the number. Deanna from Adelaide says, Phil, your anti-Trump biases require some balance. Well, we're always looking to put alternative points of view, Diana, always. What a fascinating subject, says Prince Chapessa. We'll put this up as a podcast, by the way, and pass it on or send it on or listen again. We'll put that up once the program's finished. We'll top and tail and get it up there for you. All right, coming up, we've got news coming up, and then we've got the news breakdown with Mark Kenny, also Ian Verinder on business and finance, and some new theories on old age and memory too from Mark Hohenberg, a geriatrician. Looking forward to that. But in a sec, the news first.
4: When it's on the agenda.
5: The AFP Commissioner says it's time for a renewed conversation about Australia's drug habit.
4: When it needs to be discussed.
6: The laws need to change in favour of the victims of domestic violence.

0: violence.
1: 12:33 ABC Newcastle. ABC News, I'm Thanmaya Navada. Legendary Australian rock frontman Angry Anderson is being remembered for his music and charity work following his death aged 79. His family say he died on Monday evening surrounded by loved ones. Ethan Seidemann looks back at his life.
2: Gary Anderson grew up in the working-class Melbourne suburb of Coburg with his mother, who both suffered from his violent father. A mate gave him the nickname Angry, and in 1976 he became the lead singer of Aussie rock band Rose Tattoo.
3: I needed at that time an outlet for all this aggression.
2: The band released 8 albums over the decades, with hits including Bad Boy for Love and We Can't Be Beaten.
3: The more out of control that we became, the bigger crowds we pulled, and that feeds the beast.
2: Anderson would go on to write a number of solo hits, as well as working as a television presenter, charity worker and youth advocate. His charitable work earned him an Order of Australia in 1993, and Rose Tattoo was inducted into the ARIA Hall of Fame in 2006.
1: Analysts believe a deal between the US and Iran may happen soon, despite US President Donald Trump appearing determined to indicate his country's dominance in the war. Top Iranian and US officials have met on the sidelines of the United Nations in New York. The talks have been held on the same day Mr. Trump threatened to annihilate the Islamic Republic if a peace agreement isn't reached soon. Despite this, Georgetown University Associate Professor Paul Musgrave says progress could be on the horizon.
4: President Trump, in his speech to the UN General Assembly, was at pains to make it seem like the United States is dominant. That being said, of course, it's obvious that the United States is stuck when it comes to the Strait of Hormuz.
1: Venezuela's interim president has met Donald Trump for the first time since his forces deposed her former boss in January. The BBC's Mimi Swaby has the details.
5: Delcy Rodriguez and Donald Trump held talks on the sideline of the UN summit, only kilometres away from the federal prison where Nicolas Maduro is being held, awaiting trial for drug trafficking and other charges. Ms. Rodriguez held what she called an historic meeting, saying they discussed cooperation on energy, mining and security. Her government has sought close ties with the US since the ousting of her former boss, ceding control of its oil revenues to a country which before that was one of Venezuela's greatest enemies.
1: Experts say the corporate regulator has a responsibility to ensure the private credit sector is working effectively. ASIC is warning private creditors that the clock is ticking on poor lending practices. Australian investors say a rapid cash exodus from the sector is possible if more investors begin to worry about the risks. Christian Ryan is the executive chairman of investment firm FinCap and says he understands why ASIC is proposing further regulations.
6: They are investments, loans that are being made into making for cars, for houses, for property, for businesses. They're all very different. And I think that's where certainly ASIC are trying to make sure there's a bit more consistency.
1: A water safety advocate says he hopes the death of a young boy in Katherine in the NT will lead to better awareness around the risks of swimming in drains. Police say a 9-year-old boy drowned after entering a drain pipe at the Katherine low level last night, and his body was discovered in the early hours of this morning. Founder of the water safety program Kids Alive, Laurie Lawrence, says the death is an absolute tragedy.
7: To lose a life so young, that's what really affects a lot of people and parents and relatives would be out of their brain, you know. You can't keep kids out of water. So we've got to educate them and we have to teach them to swim.
1: In the AFL, the 5 Sydney players suspended by the Swans for a breach of behavioural standards have returned to club headquarters today. Isaac Heaney, Chad Warner, Nick Blakey, Riley Bice and James Jordan all arrived at the club's base for exit interviews with the team's season now over. Heaney and Warner gave brief answers to the media.
8: Isaac, what would you like to say to the playing group today?
9: Looking forward to addressing the playing group.
8: What's your message to the fans and your teammates?
10: How much do you regret that night, Isaac?
8: What do you want to say to the playing group today?
11: No, I'm just here for my exit interview.
10: What about to fans, Chad?
12: Anything to say?
10: To them, for everything that's happened.
1: And a ballad by the country singer-songwriter Ellie Langley has broken the record for the longest-running number one hit on the US charts. Choose in Texas has held the top spot on the Billboard Top 100 for 23 consecutive weeks. It unseats Mariah Carey's All I Want for Christmas. And you're up to date with the latest ABC News. 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
13: The second hour of the program. It's good to be with you. 6:11 Eastern, 9:06 in Western Australia, in South Australia in the Northern Territory, 24:11. Excellent to be with you. 11 in Port Moresby and Kiribati and Tuvalu, 1:06. Still no word despite our constant entreaties from anybody in Honiara or Port Vila. We're at 6:00. Maybe everyone's gone to bed. 1-300-800-222 is my number. Keep that handy. You'll need it for the Mighty Challenge coming up in an hour. All right. As I say, I'll put that interview with Gil Duran, Nerdreich, up as a podcast. That'll be there later. The best way to get our podcast is to use the ABC Listen app. Just put Nightlife into the search bar and up all the stuff will pop up for you. There's a whole range of things there at the moment too. That interview, as I said, with Mark Cully about immigration last night, which I think was pretty interesting, charting the history of migration in Australia. He attacked a lot of myths and put some human faces on the figures as well. That's there if you would like to pass it on or send it on to someone. 1-300-800-222. Coming up in this hour, we've got the Nightlife News Breakdown with Mark Kenny, Ian Verinder with Business and Finance News, and Mark Hohenberg, who's a geriatrician, with an interesting, not alternative, but interesting take on memory loss as you get older. A lot of us think that's okay, and to some extent that's true, but when does memory loss become something that you think might be more of a concern? We'll talk about that in this hour as well. All right. Robin in Wagga Wagga. Hi, Phil. I watched Casablanca on SBS World Movies tonight. Well, that's a good choice. Then I tuned in to hear your guest speak on Silicon Valley, Trump and Ed Al. Those smooth Americans like Humphrey playing Rick were such class acts they could teach Donald a lot, says Robin. Of all the gin joints in all the world, Donald, you walked into mine. Yeah. Well, that's true. You could spend a whole lot of worse ways with your time, Robin, than watching Casablanca. The news around the world is so gloomy and glum anyway, isn't it? Has there been a time, do you think, when things have seemed so crook? I don't know. You might like to talk to me about that in the last hour of the program. When I also want to talk about your favourite kid's book when you were a kid growing up, and just to get away from a bit of the gloom and doom. All right, let's kick off this hour with the Nightlife News Breakdown. Mark Kenny's going to front it for us tonight.
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13: Well, the Coalition's released its latest energy plan, which essentially formalises a commitment to slow down renewables and get rid of several core emissions reduction policies. The 8-point plan is aimed at abolishing incentives to build renewable energy projects in favour of other energy types such as coal and gas and nuclear. Should the coalition gain government, they repeal the will repeal the Climate Change Act to scrap net zero targets. They'll lift prohibitions on nuclear energy, as well as revoke the offshore wind zones along the Hunter, Illawarra, Southern Ocean and Bunbury coasts. Further, the existing carbon emissions policy for vehicles would be canned, and developers would be encouraged to invest in all energy types, including coal, gas and nuclear, rather than focusing on renewables. This is the

0: Coalition Energy spokesperson Dan Tehan in his address to the Australians Energy Summit.
1: Look at what is happening around the world. Meta, OpenAI, Alphabet and other technology companies are scrambling to secure access to enormous amounts of energy. And nation states are doing exactly the same thing. Why? Because they understand something that should be obvious to every government. Energy abundance is the foundation of economic growth and of living standards. And this is not a new lesson. Cheap, reliable and secure energy can only be guaranteed by one objective, and that is energy abundance. Somewhere along the way, our energy debate in Australia became distorted. Instead of asking whether energy is abundant, cheap, reliable and secure, we began asking whether it was sufficiently green. And green has now become the overriding and only consideration.
0: Yes, well, this comes as the Prime Minister, Mr Albanese, delivered an opening address at a Climate Week event in New York on Monday, ahead of the UN General Assembly meeting, where he said Australia understands the dangers of global heating and the urgency of climate action as much as any other country. Well, leading our Nightlife News breakdown tonight is Mark Kenny. Mark's the Canberra Times political analyst and a professor at the ANU's Australian Studies Institute and also hosts the Democracy Sausage podcast. Mark, good evening to you. Welcome to Nightlife.
2: Evening, Philip. Thanks for inviting me.
0: The Coalition very much sticking to their knitting when it comes to energy policy, wanting fewer green solutions. How might this go down with voters, do you think?
2: Well, look, I think the calculation the Coalition's making here is that there's a lot of anxiety out there about the cost of living, about the pressures on the household budget. There's insecurity about the future generally. As we know, it's a difficult time in the world, and insecurity is kind of the only thing that seems to be doing really well. If it were a stock, you'd probably invest in it. And so what they're really doing is they're packaging up a range of these things and saying these are some of the kind of causes of the pressures on your life, on the economy, on your life as a consumer, getting to and from work and being able to pay for your electricity bills. They're hammering small businesses, you know, this kind of narrative. And what they're wanting to do is package it all up, I think, together and be able to say that the government is foisting on you something sort of ideological rather than economic, and we're gonna relieve the pressure on you. We're gonna strip away the ideology and we're gonna deliver you cheap energy, and this is going to be a ticket to, you know, a whole lot more growth, blah, blah, blah. I mean, it's, you know, you can sort of see the mechanism. It's just that I think Australians, for the most part, are a bit more enlightened than to just think climate change doesn't exist, we don't need to worry about it. And you know, I mean, just have a look at the number of EVs on the road. People are voting.
0: I mean, this is the thing, is that, I mean, people accept that climate change is a massive challenge. They do. It's not... The Coalition is sounding like, well, you know, no one believes in this, but they do.
2: Well, this is the thing, and they've had numerous moments, I think, you know. Well, I've been covering politics. I've seen this happen a few times where they've actually had off-ramps from the kind of, you know, profoundly kind of oppositional position they've had on this. You know, Tony Abbott's, you know, going right back to 2010, sort of axed the tax, you know, implacably opposed to any sort of carbon price. And they've had at various points a chance to walk away from that. Malcolm Turnbull tried to. Of course, Scott Morrison was the one that led the government, led Australia to legislate a carbon position or to commit to a net zero position. Labor legislated, I think, but you know, it was Morrison who took the Coalition to that position. But they're now wanting to walk away from it. And I thought after the 2022 election, that we might actually see Peter Dutton, even though, you know, he was from the right and everything else, I thought we might actually see him say, look, it's time to, you know, draw a line after the climate wars and move forward, because it was clear they were losing that argument. You can see it in all the rooftop solar, you can see it in the spending patterns of people and the scientific consensus and everything else. But No, they think the game's coming back to them now. They think that all of these pressures are making people less inclined towards climate action, more inclined towards this lovely idea of abundance that we heard Tien talking about there. And that's the gamble they're betting on. I think one of the things I'd say about it, though, is on the nuclear question, you know, the idea of having a ban on exploration of, you know, investigation of a nuclear option in Australia, I think that's perfectly legitimate for them to actually say that. The question about whether anyone would take it up or not, that's another matter.
0: Yeah, sure. No, there shouldn't be a ban on it. But the possibility of getting it through the parliament, of course, is remote.
2: Well, the possibility given the
0: Greens control the Senate, don't they?
2: Well, that's true, but the possibility of getting any given nuclear energy project to stand up in Australia as well, I mean, that is an even bigger hurdle, really.
0: It's phenomenally expensive electricity.
2: Yeah, and it would take a lot of capital and take a lot of time to do it. We don't actually have the expertise in the sort of levels that we might. I mean, look at that. I know that there'll be advocates out there who'll say, no, that's not true and that it can be done. Mm-hmm. Well, I think the test would be whether someone's going to, you know, investors are going to put a huge amount of money into it. And I don't see why this government doesn't just let that process occur.
0: No, I agree with that.
2: It is zero emissions technology once you build it.
0: That's true. That's true. Of course, whether or not the coalition's climate policy will ever be realised, of course, is moot, as they would have to regain government first. And with One Nation polling pointing to plenty of voters shifting allegiance from the Liberals and Nationals to One Nation, there is no doubt a lot of behind-the-scenes number crunching happening, and talk of a deal has now re-emerged. Former National Party leader, now One Nation MP Barnaby Joyce, claims that talks between his party and the Liberals have occurred. And although he says a formal coalition with the coalition is not on the table, there's potential for a supply agreement to enable formation of minority government after the next election.
3: So logical people with brains, people who can see around this corner, are obviously having a yarn. It's not about becoming a coalition. We do not want to be in a coalition with the coalition. We want to govern in our own right if we can, but if we can't, we want to get rid of the social. See, that's what people are saying to us.
0: Now, Barnaby Joyce claims he discussed a possible deal with policy strings attached with senior Liberals this week, but he wouldn't say who he'd spoken to or just how deep the conversation was. The coalition leader, Angus Taylor, has denied any talks have taken place, and Deputy Leader Jane Hume said the former National was clutching at straws. So who did he talk to? Shadow Treasurer Tim Wilson was on a similar page.
4: I understand Barnaby has regrets about jumping over to a new political party where he doesn't pull the strings and is now just operated by others. I think it's a figment of his imagination.
0: Although within coalition ranks there does seem to be some MPs keen to leave the door open as a deal of sorts with One Nation.
5: I'll work with anyone to remove this government.
0: Okay. So are the Libs talking to One Nation or are they not, Mark?
2: Well, look, I think the answer to this is that it's Barnaby Joyce is probably right. He's probably had conversations in hallways or in the queue at Aussie's Cafe in Parliament House or wherever it is about it. I think there's generally an understanding that between them that they're likely to, you know, have a reasonable slice of the vote at the next election, as individual parties, perhaps none of them get there by themselves. Therefore, you don't have to be, don't have to go too far out on a limb to suspect that they would be likely to reach some sort of accommodation with each other. People can add up. That's politics. That's perhaps the only way that a Conservative government is going to overhaul Labor's enormous majority at the next election. And the polls suggest that One Nation's, you know, really doing very well at the moment. If that sustains between now and when the election is, which is still, you know, whatever it is, 18 months, 2 years away, then they're going to pick up quite a number of seats. But there's so many different permutations of this and what it might mean in terms of who's the senior player, you know, who's the senior party and what arrangements would be made. If it was, for example, a situation where they were close to 50-50 but together had a majority, then they're going to have to reach an agreement that would look something like a coalition, because they'd be wanting to have power sharing in the on the front bench and these sorts of things. But, you know, they won't obviously sort of have to confront that until after the election, which is traditionally when those things become, you know, when they become real rather than theoretical. But it's, I think it's fantasy to, you know, for senior liberals to suggest that these conversations haven't occurred.

0: and aren't occurring internally within the parties as well as to what they'd be prepared to do and how they'd position. I'm not entirely sure what it's in, why it's in Barnaby Joyce's interest to be saying this if, in fact, it is true or even if it isn't true. I mean, I just don't understand what he's trying to get at.
1: Well, I guess they're trying to, he's trying to, you know, play himself into the major card game, isn't he? But he might.
0: That's a very good point. That's probably the answer.
1: Yeah, but although he might already be there. I mean, Cos Samaras, the former Labor strategist from Victoria and now pollster and director of the Redbridge Group, spoke to Sarah Dingle on News Radio today. He sees the Liberals and Nationals potentially already out of the picture.
2: It doesn't really make any sense when you look at the polling numbers right now, and even the modelling that we've done earlier in the year, May. It's One Nation that will win the majority of seats outside Labor. And so any talk that the coalition would like to do a deal with One Nation because it wants to form government and rely on One Nation for supply is a bit misaligned with what we're seeing in the numbers.
3: You think One Nation could win government outright?
2: No, I think they can, they will win the majority of seats outside what Labor would secure. So, you know, based on what we're seeing and all the modelling they've done all year, Labor will still be re-elected. But then the opposition will be One Nation.
1: Do you agree, Mark? That's One Nation.
0: Well, I think that's what
1: well,
0: the number
1: might well be the official opposition in 18 months.
0: Yeah, and that's what the numbers at the moment point to. As I say, it's a huge majority that the Labor has at the moment. They'd have to lose seats at a you know a colossal rate to be forced down to minority position. That said, it's a very volatile, fractious kind of electorate these days, which is I use the term delaminating, and you know it's this sort of sense of the layers coming apart and the structure just not being what it was, and we can't rely on it going back to what it was. So it's entirely possible that One Nation could actually overhaul Labor in seats. I think it's not likely, but, you know, it's, as I say, it's such a volatile situation that things could deteriorate further for the government. But that said, you'd have to say going on what we know so far and on history and everything else, Labor's in a reasonably strong position to survive the election. It's not looking super popular. The Prime Minister's not looking super popular. There are big challenges that the country faces. So many things happening. And Barnaby Joyce is probably thinking, you know, I've jumped ship and the ship I've gone to is has a chance of being in the box seat to lord it over his old colleagues.
1: Yeah. All right. Look, turning to the Trump administration, they've got stuck into Australia's proposed digital duty of care legislation. So there's a clear division opened up here, it seems, between the US administration and Australia. The Albanese government's currently consulting on its proposal, but it's received a submission from the US embassy warning the policy would be censorship of protected speech. Why on earth the US embassy is involving itself in domestic politics is a genuine question, I would have thought. The Prime Minister in New York says he's sticking by the laws and that Australia's led the world on similar issues over the past year. The PM's meeting with Donald Trump at a private dinner. This is after the US president gave, it's hard to say whether it's extraordinary. Most of Donald Trump's speeches can be described in that way in some ways. The US president gave a speech to the UN General Assembly where he threatened the US would obliterate Iran and declared AI should be renamed superintelligent. He also rejected calls for international supervision of AI, calling them, his words, a globalist scheme to control the new technology. It doesn't sound as though there's much room to move here, does it, Mark?
0: No, it doesn't. I mean, I think there are very severe questions or serious questions as to whether Donald Trump
1: is even sane,
0: yes, and whether he has any understanding of this technology. I mean, if you read some of the accounts of his communications practices up until quite recently, he was barely capable of sending a text message. You know, he's had someone following him around, you know, the human printer, she's called, because he likes to have everything in paper. He really has no great background, even in personal technology use, and has come to suddenly kind of like AI because he's been, you know, told certain things that could be done in relation to his speeches. And here he is now becoming this massive evangelist for this. He talks about the

0: competition between America and China as being the only game and as the answer to why you cannot do anything about restricting the growth of AI, or as you say, SI, as he now calls it, super intelligence, because that could lead to America going behind China. Now, that as an answer to a proposition that, as was put by that person who left one of the big AI companies recently, to the proposition that there's a 10% chance that AI could lead to the destruction of the human species.
1: I don't think anyone really thinks that was a serious comment, do they?
0: Well, surprisingly, large number of people do, and some from the industry. They, you know, I mean, it's a 10% chance, is it an 8% chance? Some people put it even higher. Mm. This is about the sort of exponential nature of this technology and its ability to, with this thing, recursive self-improvement, RSI, that where you get AI training AI models and it happening exponentially and it going rogue. Now, you know, at one level, we're trained to think of this as science fiction, because we grew up hearing about these kinds of things, and that was in the genre of science fiction. Mm. The thing is, there are possibilities about this. I saw an expert on this talking on 7:30 tonight, for example, and it is possible. Now, whether the time frames are right or not, I guess remains to be seen. But when you're dealing with something where the risk, I mean, I just find this so befuddling. You're dealing with something where we talk about a 10% chance, let's just say, of something that is utterly catastrophic, i.e. existential for the entire planet, right? That is a risk. Surely just the severity of the risk alone means that even if it's a 0.1 of 1% chance, you take extreme caution. But there is no caution here because there is no global governance of it. You've got Donald Trump, who has no appreciation of it and who sees it as a sort of a competition thing and an ego thing. And you've got other countries, Australia being among them at the sort of middle tier, who are starting to come together and say, we need to sort of think about this. We need to be on top of this. This needs to serve us, not eventually be out of our control.
1: The trouble is we may say these things, but we are not in the game and no position to leverage anything, I would have thought. But
0: it is a question of sovereignty as well. And I thought, your point before about the US embassy getting involved in this and running that utterly puerile line about censorship, it's got nothing to do with...
1: It's quite extraordinary the US embassy would be... US embassies don't make policy interventions.
0: Yes, it's really very inappropriate and not something I've heard of happening before. And it's astonishing. And as you say, you know, you've got Albanese talking to Trump. Who knows what gets discussed in those sorts of at that sort of level? But I think the Prime Minister's locked himself into a position here, and if he's smart, he'll be looking at this in the same way that Carney in Canada has looked at US kind of cultural expansionism, and he'll realise that the best margin for him, this is for Albanese, is to stand up even more muscularly for Australia. The bigger the pressure coming from the US, the greater the dividend to an Australian Prime Minister for resistance. Sure. I think that's the way he ought to see it.
1: Yep. All right, Mark, always great to talk. Appreciate it. Thanks.
0: Thank you very much, Philip. Cheers.
1: Mark Kenny, Canberra Times political analyst, hosting the Nightlife News Breakdown tonight.
2: Nightlife with Philip Clark on ABC Radio.
1: Yeah, one of my texters says, makes the interesting point, that selfie with Trump today, after Trump's delusional status at the UN, is Albo's demise for me. Alarming world these days. Yeah, no, that's an interesting point, actually. The references to a selfie that Anthony Albanese took with Donald Trump. I don't know. You'll have your own views about that, I imagine, as to whether that does Mr. Albanese any good these days or not. John Boy says, if the Coalition won the next election in 2028 and scrapped renewables, it'll be at least 10 to 15 years to build a power station, coal-fired or gas. Even if you'd find someone to build one, which is the question, what does the public do in the meantime? Where does all the electricity come from in the next 10 years? John of Coburg says, yes, regardless of what the Coalition says, renewables continue apace. Last week, renewables supplied in excess of 80% of Australia's total energy needs for the first time ever for a brief period, John. Still growing, though. Successful Liberal leaders have taken the role of Sisyphus, continually pushing the fossil fuel boulder up the mountain but never quite reaching the top. I think that's the thing. We made that point with Mark Kenny, did we, that

0: that people are on board with the fact that we've got to do something about the heating planet, and renewable energy, at least for a country like Australia, seems a way to go. Mind you, the ban on nuclear, I think a lot of people think, doesn't make a lot of sense. And it was only put in place by John Howard, who did it because he was doing some political deal at the time and thought, well, we're never going to need this anyway because who's ever going to build a nuclear power station? So, yeah, I'm happy to put a legislative ban in it to placate Greens and others. But there's no reason why there should be a ban on, a parliamentary ban on it, you would think. I mean, if someone wants to build one and put a proposition up, then let them go. Or the idea that the taxpayer should build them, of course, is quite another matter, I would have thought. 1-300-800-222 is the number. All right. Oh, by the way, I'll play you that that song by Ella Langley, which has broken the Billboard Hot 100 list for the longest running song at number one ever. I'll play it for you in a minute. Economics. Let's talk to Ian Verinder.
1: Economics.
0: Well, the Treasurer Jim Chalmers released the government's intergenerational report. This is a peek into the future for the next 40 years as to what's going to happen. Are we all getting richer and happier and fatter and faster? Well, to have a look at it, Ian Verinder has cast his eye over the matter, the ABC's chief business correspondent. Ian, good evening to you. Welcome back to Nightlife.
2: Evening, Phil. Good to be here.
0: Yeah, good to have you back too. Yeah, these reports make predictions almost, you know, none of which ever come true, but still, they're interesting to look into where we might be going.
2: Yeah, I mean, look, it's hard for, you know, even really skilled analysts to predict what's going to happen in a month's time, let alone in 40 years' time. And look, there have been a lot of stories written this week about this generational report today. This is the seventh one in the series. They first started in 2002. And one of the stories actually had a look at where the predictions were, you know, looking at in 2002 into the future, and essentially have decided, well, you know, we're not as rich as we thought we were going to be, and things are really not quite as good as we thought they were going to be. Well, that tells you two things. Either the assumptions were too optimistic back then, or something's gone horribly wrong. And it's probably a combination of the two. But look, having said that, it is an interesting exercise to do these things every few years and map out where you think the problems are going to arise in the future. And that's what this report has done. And, you know, and if you do look back and see, well, we didn't achieve the goals that we had in mind back in 2002, in 2026, why not? What's gone wrong? What can we do about it to ensure that we avoid those kind of things in the future? But yeah, look, it's a really interesting report in lots of ways because it highlights the fact that we are facing massive challenges into the future. And I mean, you know, you've only got to look at the geopolitical situation right now where you've got Russia, America and China, you know, really facing off against one another. We've got war in Europe, the first one since World War II. We've got a massive conflict in the Middle East and various other, you know, wars and conflicts around the globe as well. And then, of course, on top of that, you've got artificial intelligence rearing its head. You've got an energy transition in process, and we've got an energy crisis right now, which is driving inflation higher. So a lot of things to challenge. I guess if you want to look at Australia in particular, what comes out of this report is that we're going to have a lot more people in 40 years' time, probably around about 40 million people. But
0: they're all going to come from overseas because they won't be coming from Australia, will they?
2: That's right, because we're not going to be producing Australians here.
0: No.
2: We're going to see in 40 years' time, the birth rate will not be as high as the death rate. So, so we'll be bringing people in from overseas. But also what that means is that the Australian population will age. You know, the average age of the population will be much higher than it is now. And that creates challenges of its own, because when you've got an older population, and this is where demographics are really important with trying to figure out, you know, how you're going to run the economy. When you've got an aging population, it's going to cost you a lot more in terms of healthcare, aged care, and all those other things. And you're going to have a lot of people who aren't working. And so a smaller proportion of the population, the working age population, will be supporting a much bigger cohort of people who aren't working and who need support. And that's going to cost.
0: Yes, it is. One of the arguments being made for superannuation and the continuation of current arrangements is that the superannuation will take some of the load off the federal budget here, won't it?
2: Yeah, and look, that was the goal when Paul Keating first implemented it. The whole idea was that, you know, we are going to have an ageing population. This is back in the 1980s and 1990s. And what we need to do is ensure that people actually stash enough money away in their retirement years that it's not going to all fall on the federal government and on taxpayers to fund this. And it's a really clever idea. And there's a lot of countries around the world right now who are looking at Australia and saying, you know, they've got it right because our social security bills are just piling up because all developed nations are facing the exact same problem. And what these other countries, and even including America and even Donald Trump, is saying, you know, we need to get something in place like that because we're not going to be able to afford to support an aging population, you know, to the extent that we think it's going to happen. So it seems a little ill-considered right now to be suggesting that we dismantle or even partially dismantle superannuation and let people use it to buy houses or boost their wages. Mm.
0: Yeah, the demographics do underline a truth about Australia, which I don't know is widely appreciated. That's right. That we actually, as a population, on a fertility rate, are declining without immigration, aren't we?
2: Oh, yeah, absolutely. So, you know, if we didn't have immigration, our population would decline.
0: Some people might say that's a good thing.
2: Yeah, it could be, but it also raises enormous challenges when you've got a declining population. And I mean, if you look at Japan, that's had a population that's aging and decline. And of course, they don't have any real immigration at all. China is in the same situation. But again, it creates that problem where you have an increasingly smaller proportion of the population supporting an ever increasing proportion of people who aren't working and who require, you know, very expensive care. And so, you know, you've got to actually have workers in there paying taxes to be able to afford to, you know, keep us oldies in our dotage.
0: As we know, for the last 15 years, I mean, there's a cost of living crisis, and there's a reason for that, because real wages have fallen. Wages have fallen in real terms. And is this going to go on for the next 40 years?
2: Well, that all depends on productivity. And, you know, we have a productivity crisis at the moment. Our productivity has declined and declined sharply over the past 20 years. It's happened in a lot of other countries as well, but we are particularly bad. Our productivity growth has actually slipped into negative territory in the past couple of years. And it's really productivity increases that give you the opportunity to improve your standard of living. So once you've got productivity increases, you can afford to pay higher wages without causing inflation. Mm. And one of the problems at the moment is because our productivity growth is so low and, in fact, in negative territory, any kind of wage or price increase immediately hits the inflation button. And but you've got to ask, well, why are we so bad? What happened? What went wrong? And part of it is, I guess, what we've done over the past 25 years. Do you remember just a couple of years ago when all the foreign newspapers and TV networks were lauding Australia as, you know, the miracle economy? 25 years, unbroken, without a recession, solid growth, all, you know, right through the financial crisis, right through everything, you know, just an unbroken record of growth. Well, you've got to ask, that's true, that did happen, but how did we do it? And we did it by simply importing people. And, you know, the politicians, both sides, were happy to take the GDP gains from actually adding more people to the economy, but they didn't spend the money on the infrastructure that's required to keep your cities working efficiently. So public transport, housing, you know, hospitals, schools, all of these things were left in a state of – not disrepair, but they certainly didn't, accommodate that rapid increase in population. And productivity is really all about how you get a productivity gain is, you give somebody better technology. You give them the means to be able to work more
0: It's
2: efficiently
0: com
2: and
0: it's
2: to
0: com
2: produce
0: it's
2: more.
0: complicated t productivity, isn't it? It's
2: It
0: complicated,
2: is.
0: and it's not susceptible to quick fixes either. As I think one person remarked, you could increase productivity in Australia by fixing up the primary school system, but you wouldn't see any increase in productivity for maybe 20 years.
2: Yeah, the other problem is actually measuring it is quite difficult in
0: Yeah.
2: an economy like Australia because we're largely a services economy. I mean, our exports are all agriculture and mining, and they're easy to measure productivity. In fact, they're so capital intensive. There's not a lot of people who work in those industries, but you can always add a better machine, which makes the industry more efficient. But how do you make a hospital more efficient? Do you just make nurses look after double the patients they're looking after now? That doesn't make anything more efficient. That's a worse healthcare system. Do you make teachers double the size of the classroom? Is that an efficiency gain? No, it's probably for the long term worse off for the country. So, when you're in a services economy like Australia is, it is a very difficult problem to fix.
0: What's going to be good in 40 years' time?
2: Well, I mean, the challenges are there, and the I guess we may have seen, those post-war gains that we saw for people who were born in the 50s and 60s. Those sort of gains probably aren't going to be repeated. And there's an interesting graph that the report details, which is, well, it basically says, look, if you look at household wealth, it's grown immensely in the past 30 years. Average household wealth has gone from about $500,000 30 years ago to about 1.3 million now. And that's in real terms. That's not just, that's after you strip out inflation. So, we've seen a massive increase in household wealth. But if you dig into the numbers, the gains are really skewed heavily towards people born in the 40s, 50s, and 60s. Once you get to the 70s, the workers, who were born in the 70s, 80s, and 90s, the gains pretty much evaporate, right? So that is the situation we're in at the moment. And these are the people most recently who've joined the workforce in the 90s and in the early 2000s. So, who were born at that stage. So if we continue down that pathway, we're going to have people who are disenchanted, don't believe in our institutions, and you can see this, happening right across the world, really, and with the rise of populist parties. So we've got to get it right. How you do it is not easy.
0: No. All right, Ian, terrific to talk with you. Appreciate it. Thank you.
2: Thanks, Phil.
0: Ian Verinder, the ABC's economics correspondent.
1: Nightlife with Philip Clark on ABC Radio.
0: Yeah, now I mentioned this this song by Ella Langley. Now, she's a US country artist. She's just broken the record for the longest time at the top of the Billboard Hot 100. Now, that record was held, as I'm sure you know, fun fact, by Mariah Carey, whose All I Want for Christmas Is You spent 22 weeks on the charts at number one. But Ella Langley, you may not have heard of her. I don't think I'd heard of her either. Has anybody heard of her? This song called Choosin' Texas has spent 23 weeks at the top and beaten Mariah Carey. Shall we have a listen? What's it like?
3: She's from

0: Well, I don't know what you reckon. Most unexceptional song, says Mark. Yes, one of my texters says the part of the attraction here is that it's a line dancing song. It's a line dancing song. So I'm dancing to it here at the moment, says Irene. Country isn't exactly progressive. It's the same song as other 100,000 country songs, says Scotty. Yeah, well, there you go. The Billboard Hot 100, a country song, number one, has been and has broken the record for how long it's been there. How about that? All right, let's talk health leading up to the news.
1: Health.
0: There's a common assumption that becoming more forgetful is simply part of getting older. Although doctors say that's not necessarily the case, new research has found that 71% of Australians over 50 believe becoming more forgetful is a normal part of ageing, while one in three say they might delay seeking medical advice because they assume that changes in their memory are just age-related. And that's important because recognising changes early can give people the opportunity to find out what's actually going on and where appropriate, seek treatment and support. So what's normal ageing? What could be an early warning sign of dementia? And when should we actually talk to a doctor? Joining us is Dr. Mark Hohenberg. Mark's a Sydney-based geriatrician and an aged care specialist who focuses on letting patients and their families get to know and manage medical issues related to ageing and prolonging independent living. Mark, good evening to you. Welcome to Nightlife.
2: Good evening. Thank you for having me.
0: Let's start with that big misconception. Is becoming more forgetful simply a normal part of getting older? Is there a point where memory loss should raise a red flag?
2: No, it's definitely not part of normal aging. And sadly, this is a major misconception that we have in our communities, Phil. So we do know that we do get a bit slower as we get a bit older. So an 100-year-old is going to have slower thinking compared to a 50-year-old at a younger age. But we do not lose memory just by virtue of getting old. So losing memory and losing brain functions, such as trying to find the right words in conversation or problems with the orientation and realizing where you are, is actually nearly always down to a disease process. And those disease processes don't have to be dementia. In fact, about one in three people will have reversible conditions that we can essentially treat and fix, which will improve the cognitive function.
0: See, I think most people believe that when you get older, you get a bit more forgetful. You say that's not right.
2: No, that's not true at all. And I can think to my own grandparents as well, who were lucky enough to live to a great old age, and they didn't have any memory problems at all. And it shows you can get to an older age without memory problems, which is really what we should be considering as the norm in our communities. But sadly, we do see a lot of prevalence, a lot of diseases that can affect people's aging and can cause brain damage, essentially, starting in midlife and sort of culminating in later life, which then manifest as dementia.
0: Yeah. Okay, so misplacing your keys or forgetting a name, is that a sign?

0: people who have problems with depression or mental health issues, they have problems with sleep, for example, may have a lot of problems with encoding information because of inattention. And because of that, they may perceive or may be perceived to have subjective cognitive problems, like memory issues. And many of these problems that patients may have are actually fixable. So we can address those and we can try and improve them with consequence effects on improving cognitive function.
1: So what sort of memory losses should trigger concern? Because I can imagine forgetting, you know, someone's name you met at a party is okay. Maybe forgetting a relative's name is not okay.
0: Absolutely. And you're spot on there, Phil. So when does things like this become different from the norm? And the real answer to that is the way it starts to impact you in your day-to-day life. So like you said, remembering people who are very close to you and forgetting that information would definitely be quite abnormal. But meeting somebody at a party or at a function and not remembering their names 5 minutes later, if you're not paying attention, would not be abnormal in a sense. Because there may be other reasons that may explain why that could be. So in medicine, we generally say that if somebody is losing brain function and it's beginning to impact them in their day-to-day life, that's a major differentiator between what we would consider to be a pre-dementia syndrome and dementia. But again, like I said, there could be reversible causes that could be contributing to that. So it's very important to get checked out.
1: I mean, dementia is not reversible. What are some reversible causes of memory loss?
0: So we may see things like undernutrition or malnutrition, sleep deprivation I've already mentioned. But we can have problems like vitamin deficiencies that are quite common. And there are a whole host of drugs, what we call anticholinergic medications, that actually work in some of the direct opposite ways to the way the drugs that we treat Alzheimer's do. And they can cause a pseudo-dementia syndrome. So there's a very large list and things that we often have to look into. But even on the most basic levels, if somebody has sleep apnea, for example, and isn't sleeping properly, that can often, I mean, I'm sure you can attest, Phil, that at times when you've not slept well, it feels like your brain's not working properly the next day. And sadly, people who have sleep apnea and sleep issues will be like that a lot of the time. But in older people, and again, the study that was released by Nutrition recently have also highlighted that 10% of people, only 10% of people make dietary changes, even though that they want to try and improve their brain health as they get older. And 70% of people want to improve their brain health as we get older. So diet is a major issue, a major thing that can be improved to try and help brain function as we get older.
1: Yeah, I don't want to scare people because I think a lot of people listening might think, well, hang on, I'm older, I forget things. How can a doctor work out whether it's normal aging, something else, or potentially dementia?
0: Again, a really good question, Phil. And I think the two kind of ways that I would answer that. And firstly, this study did show that there are a lot of people who are very worried about maybe getting a diagnosis of dementia, for example. So 25% of people don't really want to explore this because of a worry. And even worse, there's 14% of people who think nothing can be done about dementia, which is completely not true. So I feel we've got one of the best healthcare systems in the world here in Australia. We're so lucky to be able to have the expertise with our GPs. So I think the first thing is just to mention to your local doctor, your general practitioners, who really do have the skill sets to be able to explore this in greater detail. And if there is a concern over this, then referral to a specialist like a neurologist, a general medicine physician, or a geriatrician like myself can be quite helpful in exploring the bit in greater detail and actually establishing a diagnosis of dementia if one is present. Because like I said before, there are many things we can do about it. And we can keep people stable, even prevent people going from pre-dementia to dementia.
1: Really? I wasn't aware of that. So tell me about that. You say there are. I had assumed that once you're on the train, as it were, that you stayed on it. You're saying that's not necessarily the case.
0: No, that's not true at all. I mean, it's, again, a bit of a common misconception, that, Phil. But dementia is actually due to many, many different diseases. Mm. And it's not just down to Alzheimer's disease, which is the commonest in Australians. And, for example, we've got an Australia Dementia Registry. And we know that people who are almost like on the spectrum of getting dementia, you can have a prodromal phase, which is where people may not have any symptoms, but may be at risk of getting problems because of the presence of a disease like Alzheimer's disease or risk factors. Then you can develop mild cognitive impairment, which is known as a pre-dementia syndrome. And like I said, there are many steps that we can take to prevent that from becoming dementia. In Australians, we know from a study in 2013, about 28% of people with pre-dementia will develop dementia over a three-year period. But we can lower that with effective lifestyle. And actually, there are some drug interventions we can do now.
1: Really? There are drugs for it, are there?
0: Yes, that's correct. So over the last few years, we've now started had what we call biological

0: therapies, which are drugs that can mop up a protein out of the brain called amyloid. And
1: Right.
0: amyloid is one of the proteins that's postulated to cause Alzheimer's disease. So we have drugs for that that are now licensed by the TGA, and they are very effective at mopping up the amyloid and do seem to have an effect at slowing progression from pre-dementia to dementia, or if you live with early stage Alzheimer's dementia, it can actually slow that progression as well.
1: I mean, a lot of people are afraid of going to see the doctor because they don't want a diagnosis, do they?
0: That's right. And again, that's what really saddens me in many respects. But I'm quite lucky in the area of Sydney that I work that my local communities have been talking about this amongst themselves. The GPs are very cognizant now of the changes that can occur with early stage dementia. And I get referrals quite early now. So I'm very lucky that I can diagnose pre-dementia at rates that I think are higher than the rest of Australia, because it gives me an opportunity to support those patients in our local communities. But there are many things like, for example, nutritional supplements. So there is a drink that can be taken that can enhance memory and can slow
1: Really?
0: progression
1: What's
0: with the
1: that? What's that?
0: oh. So that's called Suvenaid, and that's produced by Danone, which is the yogurt company, as I'm sure you're familiar with it, and a subsidiary company they own called Nutricia, sorry. And Suvenaid does have published evidence that it can actually slow progression of memory decline in Alzheimer's disease, either
1: How do you
0: causing.
1: spell it?
0: So it's Suvenaid. So Suvenaid. And it's are some published studies on Alzheimer's disease, and either in that pre-dementia syndrome or in early stage Alzheimer's dementia. So, and it is quite effective, and I find most of my patients are quite happy taking it. It's just a simple drink taken once a day.
1: What, it's a prescription medicine, is it?
0: No, not at all. It can be purchased over the counter. If you walked into your local chemist, you'd be able to find it in there, and you certainly don't need a doctor's permission to be taking it.
1: So you say it can have some effect.
0: Yes, it does. And again, I think the studies are quite clear about this, but it doesn't work on the normal person, essentially. So in somebody who I'd perhaps define as the worried well, or somebody who's worried they may get it, there's no evidence to suggest it works in that scenario. But
1: But
0: for people,
1: might it improve someone's memory?
0: quite possibly, yes. And that's the idea. In people with pre-dementia, so that mild cognitive impairment due to Alzheimer's disease, and in early stage Alzheimer's dementia, it definitely has that published evidence that it does show some improvements.
1: So, if someone's listening tonight is worried about their own memory, I kind of think almost everybody older is. What do you think they should do?
0: Well, I think the first port of call really should be your GPs. As I said, we're so lucky that we have that expertise with our GPs. And we do, through Medicare, we do have the option to see a specialist, like a geriatrician can see somebody that's Medicare funded every year, to do something called a comprehensive geriatric assessment that doesn't just look into your brain health, it looks into your whole physical well-being, your mental well-being, and your social determinants of disease and well-being with that too. So I think we're very lucky that we have that, because there are many other people around the world who wouldn't necessarily have access to that service. And then I think where you want to explore some of the more cutting-edge therapies, like those biologicals I mentioned before, or perhaps the nutraceuticals, the food-based supplements, or the other non-drug or lifestyle changes that we can use to improve cognitive function. Some GPs will be aware of that, but if not, then specialists can be very helpful at teasing out what might be right for you with regards to your lifestyle and where you are at with your health at the moment.
1: Okay, interesting. I hope this information has been helpful. Dr. Honenberg, good to talk. Thank you.
0: Thanks for having me, and thanks for the conversations, Phil.
1: Dr. Mark Honenberg, geriatrician. Interesting, hey? Yes, thank you for all those who think Choose in Texas by Ella Langley is no good and further evidence of the decline of America. Maybe that's the case. Dear. 1-300-800-222. That's the number if you'd like to play the Mighty Challenge, because that's on next. 1-300-800-222.
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4: ABC News, I'm Thanmaya Navada. The war in the Middle East could drag on for months, with neither party willing to concede. US President Donald Trump has used his address at the United Nations General Assembly in New York to threaten Iran, warning he will annihilate the country if a peace deal isn't reached soon. This is despite both sides negotiating on the sidelines of the summit. Georgetown University Associate Professor Paul Musgrave says both Iran and the US have too much

0: much to lose.
1: Iran doesn't have any reason to give in or to negotiate or to even allow the United States to escape. And at the same time, the United States doesn't want to just walk away because that would constitute a defeat in a war of choosing.
0: Meanwhile, Argentina's President Javier Milei will address world leaders at the Assembly on Wednesday local time as tensions with Britain over the Falkland Islands, or Las Malvinas, escalate. Argentina has long disputed the self-governing British overseas territory. It's begun sanctions proceedings against more than 60 companies and people linked to an offshore oil drilling project, which Britain has pushed back on. The British government has called Argentina's actions unacceptable, saying the Falkland Islands are British and they have the right to develop their natural resources as they see fit. The frontman of the band Skid Row, Sebastian Bach, has paid tribute to Aussie rock legend Angry Anderson, thanking him for a lifetime of inspiration. Gary Angry Anderson's family has confirmed his death after the 79-year-old fell ill while touring overseas last month. He spent 50 years in the music industry and also became a TV presenter, charity worker and youth advocate. On social media, Sebastian Bach says he loves Anderson and described him as a gifted vocalist who had a unique talent. The parents of missing boy Gus Lamont have issued an emotional plea for answers as a reward for any information which leads to him being found or a criminal conviction has been offered. Sophie Holder reports.
2: It's been nearly a year since the four-year-old was reported missing from his family's vast property near Yunta in South Australia's outback. A $1 million reward is now being offered for information which leads to the conviction of anyone responsible for his disappearance or that leads to his remains being found. Police say they haven't found any evidence to suggest Gus is alive and have previously declared the case a major crime. His parents, Jess and Josh, spoke today in an emotional recorded video.
3: Please come forward and cooperate with police.
4: Please.
2: Police say they'll continue to thoroughly and meticulously investigate his disappearance.
0: A prominent water safety educator is urging children not to swim in drains following the death of a 9-year-old boy in Katherine yesterday. Police say the boy drowned after entering a drain pipe at the Katherine low level last night and his body was recovered in the early hours of the morning. Former Olympic swimming coach and water safety advocate Laurie Lawrence says remote areas like Katherine face higher rates of drowning than other parts of the country.
5: The tragedy is the worst thing. And you know what it's like in the territory when it rains? The waters just go through those drains at super fast pace. So best stay out of the drains.
0: The American director of the Star Wars film franchise, George Lucas, has opened his own Museum of Narrative Art in Los Angeles. The 82-year-old has personally greeted the first 100 visitors to the building, which resembles a colossal spaceship. Lucas describes his $1.4 billion investment as a people's temple of art, and this visitor is impressed.
6: Basically, each art piece tell a story, and Mr. Lucas' idea is that it depends on what you think about each art piece, what story does it tell.
0: And more than a third of WA's ministers are expected to travel to Melbourne to support Fremantle in the AFL Grand Final. Here's Kian Burke.
7: Joining Freo faithful on their journey east are expected to be six members of WA's cabinet. It's understood Premier Roger Cook and Deputy Premier Rita Saffiotti are attending in an official capacity and will be hosted by the AFL. The ABC's been told the Premier will receive taxpayer-funded flights and accommodation, while Ms. Saffiotti says she's paid for her own. Attorney General Tony Booty is also planning to attend, alongside Ministers Reece Whitby, David Michael and Daniel Pastorelli. It's understood all four have paid for their own flights and accommodation and either purchased tickets or will disclose them as gifts at a later date.
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0: Yes, well, hello, and how are you? Philip Clark with you on ABC Radio. This is Nightlife on the local radio network all around the country. Very, very good to be with you as well. It's 6 minutes past midnight Eastern time. It's 6 minutes past 10 in Western Australia. South Australia in the Territory, 24 to midnight. To everybody in the West, of course, gearing up for the big grand final migration eastward. We discussed those fears last night. Gee whiz, if you're lucky enough to get a flight. I was listening to an interview today with a woman who'd chartered her own plane, then sold the tickets. They were still $1,700 each, but that's return. But she said that's a lot cheaper than the commercial flights we're going for. There you go. All right, 1-300-800-222. We're about to play the Mighty Challenge. If you'd like to have a crack, 25 questions, 5 categories, answer question 25 and you're a winner. There are lines free if you would like to grab one. Thanks for the texts, by the way, on Dr. Honenberg's interview. Quite a number of people say they've tried that Suvenade product. It's very expensive. Cherie said one 4-bottle pack costs approximately $25. I think it was for 4 days, so it's expensive for long-term use. Yeah, I would talk to your doctor about all of that. I mean, granted what Dr. Honenberg is saying, that, and I'm no reason to doubt what he's saying is right, but you would have to do it. I think you should be doing it in consultation with your doctor. Some arguing that it takes a long time for it to work anyway, even if it does. And so, look, yeah, I would consult with your doc. All right. Coming up after the Mighty Challenge, by the way, issues of the day, plenty of things to talk about, so love your thoughts on that, including what your favourite childhood book was and whether you've passed it on to your own kids or grandkids as well. All right? We'll do that in the last hour of the program. But in the meantime, of course, if you're all set and ready, you know what, so am I. Yes, the Mighty Challenge. 25 questions, 5 categories. Category number 1, born in 1956. Category number 2, music videos. Category number 3, here come the tears. Category number 4, animals. Category number 5, Pixar movies. All right. Born in 1956, music videos, here come the tears, animals, Pixar movies. Who is going to kick us off? Tim from North Carlton. Hello, Tim.
1: G'day, Philip.
0: Hello.
1: That's better. Yeah.
0: Yeah. No, well, good.
1: How was your day, Philip?
0: Today, very good. Yes, no, excellent. Excellent. In good shape.
1: What's your coffee order?
0: Don't have one, Tim. Cup of tea.
1: Okay.
0: Cup of
1: all
0: tea.
1: Right. All right.
0: What do you like here? Born in 1956, music videos, here come the tears, Pixar movies, animals.
1: I'm going to go animals.
0: Animals. Question number 1. What's the only species of deer where both the males and females have antlers?
1: Only species of deer. Any clues?
0: No, Tim. No, mate. There are no clues. All right, we'll move on. Thank you. 1-300-800-222. Glenn from Penrith. Hello, Glenn.
2: Oh, g'day, Phil. How you going, mate?
0: I'm going pretty well, yeah.
2: Before we kick off.
0: Yes.
2: Someone in the ABC Nightlife Facebook group asked me if I was Glenn from the Riff.
0: I don't know, Glenn. I don't know, Glenn. This is territory where I do not venture.
2: No, Penrith is known as the Riff.
0: Yeah.
2: Anyway, she, I said yes, and she used to be 45 years ago, and now she's moved. She followed a guy over to South Australia, so I'm just saying hello to Cindy from Port Augusta.
0: Oh, I see. All right. Yeah, well, there you go.

0: Yeah, she's a listener. She hasn't phoned up since Tony Delroy, so you mustn't float her boat.
1: Hmm. Well, there you go. That's the way it goes, Glenn.
0: Anyway, there you go.
1: Question number one, what's the only species of deer where both the males and the females have antlers?
0: Oh, I don't know, a moose?
1: Not a moose, no. Nah. Thank you, Glenn. See you.
0: See you, buddy.
1: Bye-bye. 1-300-800-222. Bruce in Double Bay. G'day, Bruce.
2: Oh, g'day. I'm a trained physician in medical imaging, and I just want to add before we get to the deer question, MRI does play a role, but I think it has to get up to a neuro physician specialist and things. They're very expensive tests, but there is a test that shows you might be getting on to Alzheimer's. An early test MRI. Okay.
1: What for, with an MRI? Really?
2: Okay. Yes. Yes. I've been to several talks on dementia. Got some relatives in trouble.
1: Yeah.
2: And it shows extraordinary one-sided brain when you're normal, and a little bit goes to the other side. They're using glucose attached to see the activity. And they use something to carry the glucose, so it shows an MRI.
1: Hmm.
2: Anyway, it should only be ordered at very high level, but then it brings something, and I didn't know that some of the amyloid treatment is working. I wasn't aware of that.
1: No. Well, I think that's what my guest, Dr. Hanenberger, was saying.
2: Yes, I heard it. It was excellent.
1: All right, question number one. What's the only species of deer where both the males and the females have antlers?
2: I was wondering caribou, but I'll settle for a reindeer.
1: Correct. Yes, the only species of deer. Well, I don't know any species of deer myself, but there you go. Reindeer is correct. Reindeers, both the males and the females, have antlers. All righty, question number two. We're in animals. You can stay there or you can move to Pixar movies. Here Come the Tears, music videos, born in 1956.
2: I'll stay with the animals. Thank you.
1: Staying with animals. Saurischia and Ornithischia are the two basic divisions of which extinct creatures.
2: Extinct, you said.
1: Hmm.
2: Hmm.
1: Saurischia and Ornithischia.
2: Yes, it's early birds, I think.
1: Not early birds, no.
2: As in,
1: no, I got you. Yeah. Sorry, Bruce, thank you.
2: No worries.
1: Bye-bye.
2: Cheers.
1: 1-300-800-222 is the number. Where are we? Dave from Mount Cola. Hi, David.
3: Yeah, good day, Philip.
1: Hey, how are you?
3: Good.
1: Now, we're in animals. Saurischia and Ornithischia are the two basic divisions of which extinct creatures?
3: Well, I'll just say dinosaurs.
1: Correct, yeah. Dinosaurs, yeah. Very good, Dave. Question number three. We're in animals, but you can move.
3: I might try music videos.
1: Music videos, question number three. The video clip for which Darryl Braithwaite song was filmed at Sandbar on the mid-north coast of New South Wales?
3: Would that be Horses?
1: Oh, yes.

0: Yes. A song which can get a high annoyance factor after a while, my opinion, Dave, but anyway.
1: Yeah, I think Margaret Ehrlich who was the backing singer there.
0: Oh, yeah, probably was, yeah. Mm. Yeah, no, look, I know a lot of people love the song, but it wasn't actually his song anyway, was it? No, it wasn't. It was written by someone. Ricky Lee Jones. But that was her song. But anyway, good luck to him. He made a good living out of it. Now, David, question number four.
1: Yeah, we'll stay there.
0: We're staying with music videos. Which AC/DC video clip was filmed on the back of a truck driving down Swanston Street in Melbourne?
1: Well, yeah, I think that was It's a Long Way to the Top.
0: Yep, they were off for a sausage roll, weren't they?

0: Yes. Jeff the Truckee had the horses. Carrington Malabimbi had horses as well. And Maria had a long way to the top, so did heaps of other people as well. It's a classic. Righto, Dave. We're up to question number 5.
1: Oh, yeah, we'll stay there.
0: Staying with music videos. Which song by The Buggles was the first music video ever to air on MTV?
1: Was that Video Killed the Radio Star?
0: Oh, yes, it was. Okay, that's enough.
1: It was quite a nap song for the, what it was.
0: Yeah, it was. Yeah, it was just highly annoying.
1: Yeah.
0: Question number 6. Nice work. 1, 2, 3, 4. Okay, we're up to question number 6, music videos. Okay. Which David Bowie video clip was filmed at the Corinda Hotel?
1: In New South Wales. Oh. I know I've heard about this and read about it, but I just can't think. Look, I'll just say Little China Girl.
0: Not Little China Girl. That's a good guess, though. That's a good guess. No, yeah. Thanks, Dave. Not Little China Girl. No, that is a good guess. Thank you. Suzanne from Belconnen. That's correct, yes. Steve from Frankston says Video Killed Lachie Neal this week too. Yes, it did. I wonder how many times it's been viewed, that Lachie Neal incident. On a casual glance, I must say, it didn't look that incriminating, but when you look more closely, maybe it was. Anyway, the tribunal have made their decision, have they not? All righty, Cassandra from Shoalhaven. Hello, Cassandra.
2: Hello, Phil.
0: Question number 6 we're up to. Music videos. Which David Bowie video clip was filmed at the Corinda Hotel?
2: Oh, I don't know. I'll just say Let's Dance.
0: Let's Dance is correct.

0: Donnie from Castledean. Yes, it is a long way to the shop. That's true. No, very good. It was Let's Dance. Cassandra, do you want to – there's one left in music videos if you like.
1: Yeah, I'll take that.
0: Or you could move on. Okay, we'll take the last one. Yeah. This is question number 7, music videos. The video for which 1989 Madonna single was banned by the Vatican?
1: Like a Virgin.
0: Not Like a Virgin. No. Ooh. No. Thank you. Bye. Not Like a Virgin. There's all sorts of layers of meaning there, I'm sure. Adrian from Nunawading. G'day, Adrian.
2: Hey, how are you going tonight, Phil?
0: Yeah, not bad. Not bad. Question number 7, music videos. The video for which 1989 Madonna single was banned by the Vatican?
2: I reckon it might have been Like a Prayer.
0: Yes, it was. It was Like a Prayer. Yes, not Like a Virgin.

0: actually, someone suggesting it was what? Because there was a black Jesus in it. Oh.
1: I think there was. I reckon there was too, yeah.
0: Oh, I see. Oh, and that's not infrared egg, is it? That's not the go. Okay. All righty, question number eight. I'm not going to go there either. Don't argue with the Pope. I'm not like J.D. Vance. Adrian? Question number eight. What do you want to do here? Do you want to... Oh, you actually have to move. So we've got Bored in 1956, Here Come the Tears, Pixar Movies, or Animals?
1: I might go Born in 1956, please.
0: Born in 1956. Question number eight. Songbird was a 1987 hit for which saxophonist?
1: Songbird. Saxophonist. No, it can't help you out. I think
0: no
1: I'm
0: good.
1: Bow out.
0: No worries. No. Thanks, Adrian. See you later. Bye-bye. Fran from Coromandel. G'day, Fran.
2: Hello, how are you?
0: I'm pretty good, yes. What do you reckon, Fran? Question number eight. Born in 1956, Songbird was a 1987 hit for which saxophonist?
2: I think it might be Kenny G.
0: Kenny G. Oh, yes.

0: nice and sweet friend.
1: Yeah.
0: I would have thought. My texter says, since when does the Vatican choose what music we listen to? Well, I don't think you have to follow their advice, that's all.
1: The Vatican makes decisions about a lot of things they have no experience of. So.
0: That's true. Yes, exactly, exactly.
1: Don't get me started.
0: No, I don't want you to start, friend. No. Question number nine. Maria from Seaview Downs, yes, says, it was the imagery in the video of Like a Prayer that they didn't like. Okay, all right. I see. Lorenzo from Fulham Garden says the Madonna clip was brilliant. It had a black Jesus and also burning crosses. Oh, okay. So I didn't like that. Fair enough.
1: She used a lot of crucifixes as decoration too.
0: Oh, that wouldn't have gone down well.
1: No.
0: Pope wouldn't have liked that.
1: No.
0: And fair enough too. Fair enough.
1: That's right.
0: Question number nine. Born in 1956, if you like, Fran.
1: How about animals?
0: Yeah, well, how about them?
1: Yep. Question, I'll go for that.
0: Question number nine. Which Australian bird is the smallest species of penguin?
1: That would be the little penguin or the fairy penguin.
0: Correct. Yeah, the fairy penguin. Well, that's right. They also travel under that name of little penguin, don't they? They do.
1: I think originally they were called fairy penguins, but now they call them little penguins.
0: Oh, do they? Okay.
1: Yeah, because they've had them all over. They've sent them to America and they've got them all in zoos all over the place. Okay. And they call them little penguins there.
0: Oh, okay. Because they don't believe in, no one believes in fairies or something.
1: Oh, well, whatever. They're still
0: actually,
1: cute.
0: Like a Prayer gets worse. Joel from Brisbane says Like a Prayer was banned by the Pope for many reasons. From memory, there was also bleeding from her hands.
1: Oh, dear.
0: Oh, dear.
1: Yes, you should not. You should not use the church as an excuse to make fun about stuff.
0: No, you can't. You can't start making fun of the stigmata, which are quite a thing. Hmm. Yes. All righty, question number 10. We're in animals, far away from papal matters, Fran.
1: Good.
0: Staying here, all right. Bubble,
1: yes, thank you.
0: Bubble eye, lion head, comet. Are varieties of which ornamental carp, Fran?
1: Mm, yes, goldfish.
0: Goldfish, yes, correct. Goldfish. Bubble eye, lionhead and comet are varieties of goldfish. And goldfish are ornamental carp.
1: Yes.
0: We don't like carp have a bad reputation, Fran, and don't they in Australia?
1: Oh, they do, but apparently if they're well prepared and properly used for cooking, they can be very nice, but I think there has to be a chef that knows what they're doing.
0: Oh, yeah, okay.
1: But they're a dreadful problem because they mess up the rivers and cause
0: Well, they mess up the river hugely, yeah.
1: But the trouble is if they try to destroy them and they kill them all at once, what's going to happen to the river's end? It'll be even worse.
0: Yeah, I know. I remember fishing in the lake down the lower Murray, you know, like, and it was infested with carp.
1: Yeah,
0: horrible.
1: I think most freshwater rivers in Australia are, but I don't know how the hell they're going to reduce them without causing another problem.
0: Hmm. Yeah, well, that's true. Someone says if you watch you should watch the last minute of the film clip with Madonna to watch Madonna dance like Ellen from Seinfeld.
1: Oh dear, that's a worry.
0: Milo in the Blue Mountains says, Phil, I never liked that Buggle song, Video Kill the Radio Star, until it was recently pointed out to me that that's what AI is doing to all of us. Then I felt very sentimentally sad. I always preferred music over video clips, so could care less about radio being superseded. But now I'm starting to realise what that may be like, and I feel guilty for the Radio Star. Sad times ahead. Milo, we're going to be here for the foreseeable future. Please, we are. Question number 11. We're in animals. Last one, Fran.
1: Yes.
0: You've certainly cleaned up here. Goldfish, fairy penguin, three on the trot.
1: No, I knew about caribou too.
0: No, but it wasn't caribou.
1: Reindeer. It's caribou.
0: Is a reindeer a caribou?
1: Yes.
0: Why am I taking you on about the matter, Fran? You seem to have a lot of knowledge.
1: I know these things. So look it up. The caribou.
0: No,
1: is the
0: original
1: name, but the reindeer are the common thing.
0: Fran, I believe you.
1: Imagine how many shed antlers there are all over Alaska.
0: There'd be everywhere.
1: There must be millions of big caribou. So there must be a huge amount of horns that have been because they grow them and shed them every year.
0: Mm-hmm.
1: Must be a
0: imagine how many houses you go into and there's an antler that you hang your hat and coat on.
1: Yeah.
0: In fact, if you
1: and
0: did...
1: apparently when summer comes and the mosquito population explodes, which is absolutely clouds of them, you hardly see through them, the caribou migrate further up because the mosquitoes can't cope with the cold. So as soon as mosquitoes emerge, the caribou nicked off to the highest horn they can find to get relief from being chewed up by the
0: mosquitoes. Hey, Fran, you've done something with your telephone.
1: Oh, have I?
0: Oh, that's better.
1: Is it better?
0: Yeah, that's better. What did you do?
1: Nothing.
0: Something happened, Fran.
1: Oh, well. I'm here.
0: Maybe AI was listening in.
1: Oh, whatever.
0: Question 11. We're in animals.
1: Yep.
0: We're in animals. Which species of monkey is named after an order of friars?
1: That would be the capuchin.
0: Correct. The capuchin monkeys, because of their very distinctive haircut.
1: And which is also where we get cappuccino from.
0: We do.
1: Hmm.
0: Yes, the capuchin monks who... They're the ones who have that kind of tonsure, don't they? The little ring around their heads.
1: The
0: Very peculiar haircut. Although, mind you, looking at many modern haircuts, Fran, you wonder whether it might make a comeback.
1: Well, yeah, don't talk about it too much. You might encourage it. see some of the hair on kids walking around, you're thinking, do they not own a mirror? Does someone not tell them they look ridiculous?
0: I agree.
1: Oh, dear.
0: I agree. The barber I go to, Fran, is, you know, kind of... one of those safe space for blokes, you know, where you wait in the chair with... Actually, he doesn't have any magazines. You just sit and wait in the chair until the barber's chair's free. But if I go in there and I see two young blokes in the chair, I just walk out because, you know, it's going to be forever because they have all these... What do they call them? The undershave things. You know, where it's all shaven close.
1: But the long top and undershave around the neck and the back of the neck.
0: But it's more complicated than that, Fran, as Sam, my barber, explained to me. He said because it's graded, so it's quite short right at the neck, at the neck, but then it gets progressively longer. But he said you have to be very particular about it. And then right at the top, of course, it's long. What are they on about?
1: Yes, it looks a bit strange to me.
0: I think so. I think so. Maybe haircuts were always like that. That's it for animals. So
1: right.
0: Now you've got to tell me about Pixar movies or Born in 1956.
1: Oh, Pixar movies.
0: Or Here Come the Tears. We're up to question number 12.
1: Yeah, Pixar movies sounds good.
0: Pixar movies. What type of... Oh, actually, there's a sort of an animal thing here, I guess. What type of... what type of insect does... Wall-E befriend in Wall-E?
1: Wall-E. I can't think of Wall-E. I can't remember an insect in that at all. It might be a spider.
0: Not a spider, Fran, no.
1: Right.
0: Thanks, Fran. That was a good effort. Right. Good on you. Good on you. Good effort. Nice work indeed. Linda Queensland had the capuchin. Jane from Homebush had the capuchin. Bilal says, yes, caribou and reindeer are exactly the same. Is it called a fade? Yeah, that's it. That's what it's called. That's what it's called, a fade. It's the modern haircut for young blokes. As always, you see older blokes who probably should know better getting them as well. And you think, come on, mate. 1-300-800-222 is the number. Kim from Manham, the voice of the Murray, is with us. G'day, Kim.
2: Good evening, Philip.
0: How are you?
2: Very good, very good. And I'm delighted to hear that you're becoming as intolerant to some singers as I have been for many years.
0: Oh, you mean my intolerance to
2: some singers, yes.
0: The Buggles, yes, oh no. Well, did you hear me playing that Ella Langley song earlier, Choose in Texas, which has broken the record for the highest number of weeks on the Billboard Hot 100? It's been on there for 23 weeks, which broke the record and beat Mariah Carey. Gee, it's a pretty boring song, I reckon, but anyway, I'm obviously wrong.
2: I think I might have heard the end of it.
0: Yeah. Yeah, okay.
2: Mm.
0: Now, Jill from Hobart's got the right answer here. I don't know what you like on Wall-E, Kim, but what type of insect does Wall-E befriend in Wall-E? We're in Pixar movies.
2: What is a Wall-E?
0: Now, I know you're going to struggle. I knew you were going to struggle with this, Kim.
2: Yeah.
0: What type of insect? Now, we've had a spider. That's not correct.
2: I think it might be a mosquito.
0: Not a mozzie. No. Not a mozzie. Right. Thanks, Kim.
2: Right.
0: See ya. Bye bye.
2: Good night.
0: Kim from Manham on the Murray. Jane from Homebush, she's got the right answer. Carol, yes, correct. Jeff the truckie, no, that's not right. Jill from Hobart's got the right answer. Jack in Perth, I've got you there. Andrew from Smithton in Tassie. G'day, Andrew.
3: G'day. Copper, how are you going?
0: Yeah, no, really well, really well. Question number 12, we're up to Pixar movies. What type of insect does Wall-E befriend in Wall-E?
3: I'd just like to put a shout-out to my fighting fish. It's on these fighting fish called Enzo Ferrari.
0: Oh, yeah.
3: He's doing quite well in his tank. I wouldn't want to be...
0: Have you got any other fish in there with him or you don't you, don't you have a pair of those things?
3: They usually eat themselves.
0: Oh.
3: You've got to be very careful.
0: Oh, that's
3: and
0: not good.
3: Also, my mum's got a new King Cavalier's spaniel at our house, and I hope it's getting on really well with her tabby cat. This is not my tabby cat. And her tabby cat's a boy called Billy Bullet.
0: Mm-hmm.
3: I wouldn't want to be wrong about this answer, but I really love the fact that Nick Dacos won the
0: Brownlow Medal. Mm. Yeah, he was unbackable favourite, wasn't he?
3: Pretty much so. Well, it is what it is.
0: What type of insect has Wall-E befriended Wall-E, Andrew?
3: Bee.
0: What's that?
3: It's a bee.
0: No, not a bee. Sorry, mate. No, not a bee. Nick from Budgieboy on the Central Coast. G'day, Nick.
4: How you going, Phil?
0: Not bad. Question number 12.
4: Just quickly.
0: Hmm.
4: While we're talking about Madonna and Jesus and stuff, did you know that Jesus was supposed to be called Gary, but just when at the crucial point of the naming, Mary stubbed a toe?
0: Nick, let's not go down this road at all, Gary, because we respect everyone's beliefs here on the show. Hey, question number 12. What type of insect does Wall-E befriend in Wall-E?
4: Oh, no idea. A cockroach.
0: Correct.
4: Really?
0: Yeah. Well, yeah. that was a guess from nowhere. But it's correct.
5: 700 years into the future, mankind will leave our planet, leaving Earth's cleanup in the hands of one incredible machine. His name is Wall-E. After all these years, he's developed one little glitch.
6: Wow.
5: A personality. Yeah. He's extremely curious. And just a little bit lonely. But all that is about to change.
0: Yes, Wally. Wally was sad like E.T. Yes, true. Well, Nick, question 13. We're in Pixar movies, if you like.
4: Yeah, keep going with the Pixar film.
0: Pixar movies, okay. Which 2006 Pixar film is set in and around Radiator Springs?
4: That would be Cars.
0: Cars, correct, yeah. Yes. Yes, it is. It was Cars.
7: Oh, where am I?
8: You're in Radiator Springs, the cutest little town in Carburetor County.
9: How about some organic fuel?
10: Take a car wash, hippie.
0: Take a car wash, hippie. Question number 13, Pixar movies, yeah?
4: Yep.
0: What type of insect is Flick, the main character of A Bug's Life?
4: A ladybird?
0: Not a ladybird, no. Sorry, Nick, thank you anyway. No, not a ladybird. Roz from Strathalbyn. G'day, Roz.
11: Oh, good evening.
0: Hello.
11: I've never heard of Pixar.
0: It's a film company.
11: Yeah, okay, I must live in the jungle. Hey, before I can bomb out, you know when you're talking about haircuts, right?
0: Yeah.
11: Or the barbers and everything.
0: Yeah.
11: They should go to the dog haircut shop. No, you think about it. These people send their little, like, I've got dogs, but I've got whippets, right?
0: Yeah.
11: It sleep. You don't need, but schnauzers.
0: A whippet doesn't need a haircut. That's true.
11: No. They just need a good blanket, right, yeah. And a warm bed. All these doodle dogs.
0: Mm-hmm.
11: People spend hundreds of months getting them groomed and cutting and shaving.
0: Well, they're like a sheep, aren't they? They need a clip every month or so, don't they?
11: No. Sheep don't need clipping every month. Clutching, dagging, yearly, annual shearing.
0: No, come on. You have to have it. You've got to shear the sheep. Otherwise, it's just, no, Roz, that's, come on.
11: Shearing the sheep is an annual event.
0: Yeah, I know, but we're only arguing about durations here, Roz. I mean, you know, like your dog needs clipping too. You could probably leave your dog for a year and would need a pretty good clip, I imagine.
11: If you left a doodle for a year, the RSPCA, you'd be in court.
0: Fair enough.
11: Honestly, if you didn't brush and care for it, it would be a matted up. Look, I won't go into it.
0: No. Roz.
11: All I'm saying is these guys need to go to the dog specialist shop, you know, to get their little schnauzer cuts. And
0: oh, well, anyway. I don't care what sort of haircuts people have, you know.
11: Look, I was just having a joke, right? I'm taking
0: Question 13, Roz. We need to get this one out of the way. What type of insect is Flick, the main character of A Bug's Life?
11: One flick and you're gone. No flea?
0: No, not a flea. Sorry, Roz, not a flea. No. Jake from Woodville. G'day, Jake.
6: G'day. How you going?
0: Pretty good. We're up to question 13, Pixar movies. What type of insect is Flick, the main character of A Bug's Life?
6: Now, I can picture him and he's blue and I think he's an ant, but, yeah, is he an ant?
0: Correct. He is indeed an ant.
5: The creators of Toy Story.
10: It's the same year after year. They come, they eat, they leave. That's our lot in life. It's not a lot, but it's our life.
12: We don't serve grasshoppers.
13: Squish them.
12: We can find bigger bugs to come here and fight.
5: What they needed was some help.
12: You're perfect.
5: What they got was a bunch of clowns.
14: Hey, cutie, want a holiday with a real bug? Yeah.
15: Being a ladybug automatically makes me a girl.
16: Christ, she's a guy.
17: Come on, Francis.
0: Yes, all right. Question number 15. Okay. We're in Pixar movies, if you like.
6: Yeah, stick with Pixar.
0: Okay. In which Pixar film would you hear the line, why can't they call me the adorable snowman or the agreeable snowman?

0: Something snowman. Ice Age?
1: Not Ice Age, no.
0: Not Ice Age.
1: Sorry, no, sorry, Jake. That's not correct. No. Jack from Perth. G'day, Jack.
2: G'day, Phil. How are you?
1: Pretty good. In which Pixar film would you hear the line, "Why can't they call me the adorable snowman or the agreeable snowman"?
2: Oh, this one's tough. There's a lot of movies, but I'm thinking it could be The Incredibles, probably, because it's Frozone.
1: Not The Incredibles, no. Nah. Thank you. Bye-bye. Not The Incredibles. Dick from Wollongong. G'day, Dick.
3: G'day. Sorry, I don't know your name.
1: Phil, by name. Dick.
3: Phil, sorry, mate.
1: All right.
3: Sorry.
1: Question 15, we're in Pixar movies. In which Pixar film would you hear the line, "Why can't they call me the adorable snowman or the agreeable snowman"?
3: Oh, look, I don't know, but my granddaughter knows all the lyrics to Frozen, and I'm just going to guess that.
1: Of course she does. Of course she does.
3: Yeah.
1: All right, Dick. Thanks. Thanks, mate. Bye-bye. No, of course she does. Someone sent me a picture of your whippet called Flash. They're a good-looking dog, a whippet, aren't they? They are a good-looking dog. I don't know what they like to have as a pet, but they're a good-looking dog. Frank from Mount Evelyn, that is correct. Phil from Cogra says, you've got me started me wondering about who will be the ultimate victor, cockroaches or AI. That's true. Will AI be able to outwit outwit cockroaches? You'd have to back the cockroach probably, wouldn't you? 1-300-800-222 is the number. You're showing your age, says my texter, by not understanding fade haircuts. No, I understand them. I only wish I had enough on top to have one. 1-300-800-222 is the number. All righty. Betty from Dapto. Hello, Betty.
4: Hello, Philip.
1: How are you? Are you all right?
4: Yeah, I'm good. Thank you.
1: Are you a fan of Pixar movies? You see them much?
4: No. I can't remember ever seeing one, but I've never been much of a TV watcher.
1: No, TV no. Or did you ever go to the movies, Betty?
4: I went to the movies quite a bit, yes. I saw the last movie I went to that I can remember, except when we were on the cruise, I saw a few, but...
1: Oh, yeah.
4: Beaches was the last one.
1: Oh, yeah, righto, okay.
4: You were talking not long ago about... What it's like to go on a cruise, weren't you?
1: I have been on some cruise. I have been on cruises. Yeah, I have been. Yeah, I've been on a couple of good ones.
4: Yeah, well, I went on one in 1981, and that was not an elaborate cruise, but the music and everything was really good.
1: Where'd you go, Bet?
4: We went to up to Fiji and those other little islands there, and then we went to New Zealand.
1: Oh, nice.
4: And we went down to Rotorua on a trip to New Zealand, and on the way back we had dinner at, they play football there now, starts with H.
1: In Auckland, was it?
4: No, it was not far from Rotorua.
1: Oh, okay.
4: Back.
1: Oh, okay. Yeah, anyway, go on.
4: Hamilton.
1: Okay, yeah.
4: Yeah. We had a Hamilton Race Club. We had...
1: Nice.
4: We had dinner at night. But when we were on the cruise, we became friendly with quite a lot of New Zealanders. And, gee, they're a lovely lot of people, really.
1: They're a good bunch, the Kiwis, aren't they? Exactly. I was going to say they should be part of us, but they kind of are, really.
4: Well, they are, really, and we became friendly with four boys because I went with three younger girls. They were all nurses, and I was 50, but they were in their 25s and 30s, so they were young.
1: Oh, right. Very good. Nice memories, Betty. Now, tell me, we're in Pixar movies. In which Pixar film would you hear the line, "Why can't they call me the adorable snowman or the agreeable snowman"?
4: Oh, I can't help you, Phil.
1: No good. Thanks, Bet. See ya.
4: See you later. Bye.
1: Yes, I asked about whippets.

0: Sue has sent me a picture of her her doodles or oodles, which are groomed every 3 months and cost $90 a time. Yeah, well, we're not surprised. Carol says whippets are gentle and smart. They seek the morning sun, they zoom around, and they crash on the couch. And they make wonderful companions. Yeah, they're a good looking hound, the whippet. Will the cane toad outlive AI? Says Steve from Frankston. Or SI. Donald Trump wants to call it SI. Yeah, Steve of Pickering says our standard poodles get a full body number 3 clip every 4 months. Okay. All righty. Where are we up to? We have Trev from Surfers Paradise. Hello, Trev.
1: Hello, Philip. Well, as usual.
0: In which Pixar film would you hear the line, "Why can't they call me the adorable snowman or the agreeable snowman"?
1: Well, it's a really and Pixar films, as a parent and grandparent who was born in 1956, by the way, Pixar films make raising children so much easier.
0: They do. Yes, they do.
1: The stories and the moral perspective of them is really, really good. All of them. Toy Story.
0: We're not after a big history of the trip. I just want the answer to this one. In which Pixar film would you hear the line, "Why can't they call me the adorable snowman or the agreeable snowman"?
1: Well, I've been raving on because I don't know. Is it just called Frosty?
0: No, it's not called Frosty, Trev. Thank you. No. It's not called Frosty, but thank you anyway. Karen from Altona. Hello, Karen.
2: Hello.
0: In which Pixar film would you hear the line, "Why can't they call me the adorable snowman or the agreeable snowman"?
2: I'm going to go with Monsters.
0: Monsters it is. Yes, it is Monsters. Well done.
3: Welcome to the Himalayas.
4: Abominable. Can you believe that? Do I look abominable to you? Why can't they call me the adorable snowman or the agreeable snowman, for crying out loud? I'm a nice guy.
5: Snow cone?
4: No, don't worry. It's lemon.
0: Mm-hmm. Okay. Karen, we're up to question number 15. What's it going to be?
2: I'll try. Here come the tears. Just open up a new
0: case. Here come the tears. All right. Syn propanethyl S oxide. Syn propanethyl S oxide. Is a compound known to bring on tears. When doing what?
2: When doing what? It's a question. When doing what? All right. Let me think. Eating onions? Chopping up onions?
0: Chopping onions is correct. Yes. Very good. Chopping onions. Question 17, 9 to go. Here come the tears is where we are. If you like, are we staying here?
2: Yes, I do.
0: Okay. Quote: "It won't be easy. You'll think it's strange when I try to explain how I feel." Are the opening lyrics of which Andrew Lloyd Webber song?
2: Okay.
0: It won't be easy. You'll think it's strange when I try to explain how I feel.
2: I've got no idea. I'll just have to guess and say crying in the rain.
0: Not crying in the rain, no. All right. Thanks, Karen. Bye-bye. See you later. No. Kelly from Woodville. Hello, Kelly. Hello, Kelly.
6: Hi. Andrew Lloyd Webber song.
0: Sorry, what was that?
6: We after Andrew Lloyd Webber.
0: Yeah, we're up to question 17. Here come the tears. Quote, "It won't be easy. You'll think it's strange when I try to explain how I feel." Are the opening lyrics of which Andrew Lloyd Webber song?
6: I'm going to go with my good old favourite, Starlight Express.
0: Not Starlight Express, no. Not Starlight Express, thank you. Jack from Perth. Oh, Jack from Perth has disappeared on me. What about Dominic from Dubbo? G'day, Dominic.
7: Hi, Phil. How are you?
0: No, very well.

0: More on whippets. Phil, the two whippets at our park with short hair and beautiful natures run rings behaviour-wise around my short-haired, well-groomed and precious chihuahua, who has a mind of her own. Oh, yeah, chihuahuas are very badly behaved generally. I think that's right. Glenn from Subi's got the right answer here. What about Kieran from Rolleystone? G'day, Kieran.
1: G'day, mate. Sorry, I thought there'd be more cannon fodder before me. I was calling for the Pixar questions. All the oldies, so they would have known, but I don't even know who the bloke is, so sorry, can't help you.
0: No good? Okay. Thank you. Thank you. Where are we? Cameron from South Perth. G'day, Cameron.
2: Oh, so soon. Yeah.
0: Can happen. Question 17. Here come the tears. Quote, "It won't be easy. You'll think it's strange when I try to explain how I feel." Are the opening lyrics of which Andrew Lloyd Webber song?
2: Don't cry for me, Argentina.
0: You're not getting a gig, Cameron, but you are correct.
3: It

0: Yes. Well, Cameron, you go well in the shower. I'll sort of grant you that. Question 18. Do you want to stay with Here Come the Tears? You can go to Born in 1956, or there's one left in Pixar movies.
1: We'll stay in Tears here.
0: Here Come the Tears. Question 18. Tears, Idle Tears is an 1847 poem by which British poet laureate?
1: Wordsworth.
0: Not Wordsworth. Sorry, no, not Wordsworth. Sarah from Alphington. Hello, Sarah.
2: Hello, Phil. I was going to smash this out of the park with Don't Cry For Me, Argentina.
0: Oh, of course, yeah. Yes.
2: But poetry is not really my thing.
0: Tears, Idle Tears is an 1847 poem by which British poet laureate?
2: I don't know, Baldrick?
0: Baldrick? No. Strangely, but predictably, Sarah, no, it's not Baldrick, but thank you. Bye-bye. It's not Baldrick. Kate from Blackheath. Hello, Kate.
3: Hello. I'm sorry, I'm a bit croaky tonight. I just wanted to say that Dame Edna's show once, she sang Don't Cry For Me, Argentina. I just remembered it. Yeah, good old.
0: Tears, okay. Idle Tears is an 1847 poem by which British poet laureate?
3: I don't know. I don't know.
0: No.
3: No.
0: The date is your clue, but that doesn't help. Obviously, no.
3: Oh, what year was it? Sorry.
0: 1847.
3: Well, that's a while ago.
0: Yes, a long time ago. Yes, that's true.
3: Yeah. All right. No, I'm out of it.
0: Oh, you're out. Thank you. Thanks, Kate. Bye bye. Harry in the Bay has got the right answer. Good on you. Vivian from Kingcumber. Hello, Vivian.
4: Hello, Phil. How are you?
0: Pretty good.
4: I don't know either.
0: No? Okay.
4: Because I rang for the Argentina one too. I'll just have a guess. Tennyson.
0: Correct. Very good. Yes, it was. Tears, Idle Tears is an 1847 poem by the British poet laureate, who, in the middle of the 19th century, was Alfred, Lord Tennyson.
4: Yeah.
0: Yeah.
4: Came to me in a burst of light.
0: Yes. Well, Tennyson wrote lots of great poems, didn't he? He wrote that fantastic poem called Ulysses as well. Speaking of. Now, Catherine Mossy, what's that?
4: Not one of my favourites.
0: Oh, okay. Poem. Okay. To strive, to seek, to find, and not to yield. Vivian.
4: Yeah.
0: All righty. Question number.

0: We're up to, hang on, 5, 10, 11, 12, 13, 14, 15, 16, 17, 18. We're up to question number 19. We're in Here Come the Tears, but you can move to Born in 1956 or there's one left in Pixar's if you like.
1: I'll try Born in 1956. That's close to me.
0: Question 19, Vivian. Who was the first female swimmer to win 5 individual medals at a single Olympics?
1: 56, born in 56, Shane Gould.
0: Very good. Correct. Oh. Yes, the great Shane Gould. Here she is at 15 years old.
2: You're the greatest swimmer in the world and you're 15 years old. Do you think there's a danger that it might go to your head?
3: So far it doesn't, I hope it doesn't.
4: Only a matter of hours ago, she was breaking her 5th world record in 8 months. But today, Shane Gould's back training as she does 6 days a week, 52 weeks a year.
2: What makes you, do you think, the best swimmer in the world?
3: Dedication. People to help me and my own will to do well. To help my parents, my coach, and
0: what he's
3: given me.
0: Yes, the great Shane Gould.
1: She's really good too. She's
0: Yeah, she's in good shape these days. Yeah, yeah,
1: yeah,
0: yeah. Exactly, exactly. Question number 20. We can stay in 1956 if you like, Vivian.
1: We'll stay there.
0: Which Swedish tennis player won the French Open in 1974, 1975, 1978, 1979, 1980, and 1981?
1: God.
0: I know. they rang up and said, don't bother coming next year.
1: When was he winning from 70-something to lady-something?
0: He won... I just said which Swedish tennis player won the French Open? 74, 75, 78, 79, 80, 81.
1: Swedish. Stefan Edberg.
0: Not Stefan Edberg, no. Thanks, Vivian. See ya. Not Stefan Edberg, no. Bob from Greenacre. G'day, Bob.
5: G'day, Phil. I think I might have this one.
0: I think you might.
5: Bjorn Borg.
0: Bjorn Borg, yes. The great Bjorn Borg. Before Roger Federer, he was the guy, wasn't he? Bjorn Borg.
5: Yeah. Yep.
0: Amazing tennis player. What do you had a headband? That's right, he used to play in a headband. That was his trademark right. thing, wasn't it?
5: I did an ad with a tennis player, John Newcomb. He did a Cinzano ad.
0: Oh yeah.
5: I used to do a
0: chin,
5: few
0: chin, ads. Chin, chin. He did. That's right.
5: Yeah.
0: Yeah. Very good. All right, Bob, I tell you what, we've got 5 left. We're up to question number 21, but we're also up against the news bulletin as well. So why don't I put you on hold and we'll get some detail. We can ring you back, but otherwise we'll come back to you straight after the latest news. All righty. Thank you for all the Whippet photos, everyone. Here's the news.
6: When you need the story.
7: I guess it sort of says something about Senator Hanson. The rest of us don't spend our time commentating on people we don't know and their relatives.
6: When you need balance.
8: She should never apologise because you never apologise to the woke mob. That is a mistake.
9: 12:33, ABC Newcastle.
10: ABC News, I'm Thanmaya Navada. Iran's president says his people have been victims of terrorism by the United States in his address at the UN General Assembly, a day after President Donald Trump said he would annihilate the Islamic Republic. Masoud Pezeshkian has held up large photos of the late Supreme Leader Ali Khamenei and the more than 150 Iranian schoolchildren killed on the first days of the war. He's told the Assembly that Iran has only acted in defence. In response to claims of war crimes, the US has previously said it does not target civilians. An Australian business executive has been released from jail in Myanmar after being detained for more than 100 days over financial misappropriation allegations. Nick Palmader reports.
11: Ye Kong Chor, also known as Danny, has been freed following a ruling by a court in Yangon, Myanmar's largest city. He was the head of the American Chamber of Commerce until being detained in June. It remains unclear whether he's been convicted, had the charges dismissed, or has been ordered to be deported. He was detained around the same time as a former chamber president, Adam Castillo, a US business person released last week and deported without explanation. DFAT says it's provided consular assistance to an Australian in Myanmar.
10: Making news back at home, new data shows half of young Australians aged 18 to 29 are now living at home with their parents, up from 39% back in 2001. The latest Household Income and Labour Dynamics in Australia survey highlights how people's lives have changed between 2001 and 2024. It reveals well over half of women aged 25 to 44 now hold a university degree, compared to 40% of men in the same age group. It also shows Australians are more stressed about housing and money, and half of workers feel they're overeducated for their job, but that their long-term relationships are relatively strong. Friends of late Aussie rock legend Gary Angry Anderson says the Rose Tattoo frontman was one of the truly great Aussie rockers. Anderson's family confirmed his death this afternoon after the 79-year-old fell ill while touring overseas last month. Anderson spent 50 years working in the music industry and across TV, charity and youth advocacy. Singer Marty Roan collaborated with Anderson and says he had a big heart and big presence despite his short stature.
12: You didn't bung on side when you were with Angry because you'd cop a spray if you did, but it's a very sad day. You know, he's one of the great characters of Aussie music, and it's sad to see another one of that generation go down.
10: Experts say the abolishment of credit and debit card fees may see a reduction in the use of cards. Surcharges on Visa, MasterCard and FPOS payments will be eliminated from October 1st as part of Reserve Bank reforms. Payment systems expert Professor Steve Worthington from Swinburne University says banks are recouping their costs by charging higher interest rates and offering less perks.
13: And the banks will suffer a little bit, I think, where people might move away from using their credit cards. Perhaps we're seeing the beginning of the demand of credit cards, because those increased interest rates, less number of days, less royalty points, that will turn some people off using their credit cards.
10: Colombia's right-wing leader has sent troops to the country's north after an armed group attacked shops and burnt vehicles. The BBC's Charles Haviland has more.
14: President Abelardo de la Espriella has promised to use force against drug-running groups. He now says he's militarizing the Caribbean city of Santa Marta and personally going there to lead the crackdown against the self-styled Conquering Self-Defense Forces of the Sierra Nevada, or ACNS. They had shut down Santa Marta and nearby areas after security forces killed 13 of their ranks, including their deputy leader, known as Cholo. The president claims the ACS in are dropping like rats and their leader is next in the firing line.
10: And in sport, Socceroos defender Lucas Harrington says he'll realise a dream when he represents Australia in his home city of Brisbane. The national team is playing international friendlies against Brazil in Townsville and Brisbane over the next week. The 19-year-old is currently playing his first season in the English Premier League with Hull City. The former Brisbane Roar player says he's looking forward to playing in front of a big crowd at Lang Park on Tuesday.
15: It's always been a dream of mine to represent the Socceroos in Brisbane. So no, I can't wait for that game. I've got lots of family and friends coming to hopefully see me play against a great opposition as well. You know, it just doesn't get much better than Brazil international wise. So I think all the boys are up for it. I'm up for it. The coaching staff are ready, and I think Brisbane's ready.
10: You're up to date with the very latest on ABC News.
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0: Yes, well, hello and how are you? Philip Clark with you on ABC Local Radio. We are right around the country and great to be with you too. And welcome aboard. It's the last hour of the show, 1:06 in Eastern Time, 11:06 in Western Australia, South Australia and the Northern Territory. It's 1:24. Thanks for dropping in. Now, just some transmitter issues, by the way. From 1:30 to 2 a.m. in Wollongong and the Illawarra, there'll be problems with FM. And several major regions were losing your TV channel 25 overnight. Coffs Harbour, Grafton in New South Wales, also Kempsey. And that's from about now onwards. And from about now onwards also Bendigo, Central Victoria, Wagga, Southwest Slopes, Eastern Riverina, Manning River in New South Wales as well. We'll lose your TV channel 25. But look, there's lots of other ways to listen. On broadcast, of course, we're also on the ABC Listen app. You can grab us that way. And you can stream us off the website abc.net.au/nightlife. So I hope you're getting us by any means available. 1-300-800-222 is my number. You can text me on 0467-922-702. We're going to finish up the Mighty Challenge and then into our issues of the day. Plenty of things around. I don't know whether what you make of the Australian attempt to get a seat on the Security Council. Why are we spending time and money doing this? Or do you think that's proper? Someone raised earlier whether or not it would do Mr. Albanese any good getting a selfie as he's done with Donald Trump. It's a bit of a cheesy selfie too, I must say. Is that what leaders should be doing? And this in particular, is that what Mr. Albanese should be doing? You might have a view about that. Give us a call. Also, what was your favourite book as a kid too? I'd like to explore that with you. Following news that the much-loved Australian children's author and illustrator Terry Denton's died, age 76. Lots of joy he brought to the world. I wonder what your favourite book as a kid was and whether you passed it on to your own kids or grandkids. Or have, like everything else, have fashions moved on? 1-300-800-222 is the number. Give us a call. We'll do that in our issues of the day. But we have first, of course, have a small matter to attend to called
1: The Mighty Challenge.
0: Bob from Greenacre was up on deck. It was question 21. G'day, Bob.
2: Hi, Phil.
0: Righto, we're in born in 1956. Here Come the Tears. Or we could also go with Pixar movies. One left there.
2: Oh, Here Come the Tears, I think.
0: Okay, and the Tears. Just back on Bjorn Borg, by the way. Paul from Planland says that Bjorn Borg was the last pro to use a wooden tennis racket. That's a good fun fact. Oh, yeah, he probably would have been.
2: I used to swim too when Shane Gould was swimming.
0: He used
2: to be trained by Forbes Carlisle.
0: Yeah.
2: I used to compete in the City of Sydney swimming competition.
0: You did.
2: I did too. I was the age breaststroke champion, I think, when I was about 15 years old. I was trained by John Carew, who trained Kieran Perkins and Stephen Holland.
0: Hey, how about that? Yes, there's a once-in-a-generation talent, people like Shane Gould, wasn't she? Just incredible.
2: I couldn't believe it. She was so young.
0: Yeah, 15.
2: Yeah.
0: 15. Five individual medals at a single Olympics.
2: Forbes was one of the first trainers that he used to swim about 9 or 10 miles a day. It was killing.
0: Yeah.
2: And it wore a lot of people out, but it did produce world champions.
0: Yeah. Yes, training methods of that's an interesting topic, actually. We should do a story about that, training methods, because I remember when I was growing up too, I think the big athletics coach, he might have been getting on a bit at that stage too, was a guy, Victorian bloke called Percy Serity. Do you remember him, Bob?
2: Percy Will Serity. Yes,
0: yeah.
2: I do.
0: Yeah.
2: He... the Sandhills at Portsea.
0: That's right. I used to get people running up and down Sandhills. If you've ever run up a sandhill, you'll know how absolutely crushingly tiring and exhausting it is.
2: It really was.
0: Yeah. All righty, question 21. What did you want to do?
2: Tears.
0: Here come the tears.
2: Yes.
0: Question 21. Lacrima Christi, meaning tears of Christ, is the name of a type of wine produced on the slopes of which volcano?
2: Oh, I know. It's got to be in southern Italy. This is the dementia's kicking in. I don't know whether you remember, I used to be a professional boxer.
0: Yeah, so, I know.
2: Let's see. I'm not going to... It even went across to Sicily, the volcanic eruption. It's very good soil around there. There's still, I think there's still smoke coming out of the place. No, I can't.
0: All right, Bob. Thanks, mate. See ya. Oh, dear. No. Soft Dogs just texted about Bjorn Borg. Six championships on clay, five on grass. There was no purer tennis player than Borg. Yeah, how would you rate Federer or even, the modern, there'd be a number of modern players actually who would fit that bill, I would think. Bjorn was the last to use a wooden tennis racket during his ill-fated comeback in 1983. But the last player to win a Grand Slam with a wooden tennis racket, was Chris Evert, who won the French Open in 1983. Okay, how about that? Yeah. 1-300-800-222. We're up to question number 21. Kaz from Gladstone. G'day, Kaz.
3: Hello.
0: Hello. Question 21 we're up to. Lacrima Christi, meaning... The Tears of Christ is the name of a type of wine produced on the slopes of which volcano?
3: No idea.
0: Thank you. Thank you, Kath. Thank you. Bye. All righty. Where are we? Steve from Northam of... Have I got you there? Hello, Steve.
4: Hey, Phil. The only place I know that might be in Italy, was it Mount Etna?
0: It's not Mount Etna, no.
4: Oh, okay.
0: Thanks, mate. No, it's not Mount Etna, but thanks for having a crack at that. Adrian from Moncrief in the ACT. G'day, Adrian.
5: Hi, Phil.
0: Question 21. Lacrima Christi, meaning Tears of Christ, is the name of a type of wine produced on the slopes of which volcano? It's not Mount Etna.
5: I'll go with the Italian idea from a couple of guesses ago and say Mount Vesuvius.
0: Correct. Yes, it is. It's Mount Vesuvius. Yes. All right, question number 22. Four left. We've got one left in Here Come the Tears. We've got two left in Born in 1956. We've got one left in Pixar.
5: I'll go with Pixar, please.
0: Pixar movies. Question 22. Last one in this category. Which 2009 film won Best Animated Feature at the 82nd Academy Awards?
5: 2009. Not a lot to go on, so I'm just going to say Frozen and be done with it.
0: No, someone had to get it out of the way. Thanks, Adrian. Bye-bye. No, it's not Frozen. Helen from Healesville. Hello, Helen.
6: Good morning, Phil. How are you?
0: I'm very well. Very well indeed. Question number 22. Which 2009 film won Best Animated Feature at the 82nd Academy Awards?
6: Was it Avatar?
0: No, not Avatar. Sorry. Thanks, Helen. No, not Avatar. Sam from Harvey. Hello, Sam.
7: Good morning, Phil. How are you going?
0: Oh, not bad, Sam. Yeah,
7: I knew that now. The Vesuvius one, it's about the only one I knew so far.
0: Yeah.
7: Yeah. Oh, well.
0: Oh, well, which 2009 film won Best Animated Feature at the 82nd Academy Awards?
7: Crocodile Dundee.
0: No. No, not Crocodile Dundee, Sam. Thank you. I wonder what Pixar would make of Crocodile Dundee. I wonder. Chipper had Mount Etna. No, it's not Mount. It's not Mount Etna. Chipper. No. How is King Island tonight, Chipper? I have us. I hope it's doing well. 1-300-800-222 Bjorn Borg was the greatest player ever because he had to put up with McEnroe's tantrums. Says my texter. Yeah. Well, there's something in that too. Charlie from Mount Druid. G'day, Charlie.
8: Till, good to be with you,
0: likewise,
8: mate.
0: Likewise, Charlie, yes.
8: And all the fellow listeners.
0: Yes, indeed.
8: I was just going to mention to you, Bjorn Borg, I think he fell in bad times.
0: Oh, yeah, that's right. I seem to remember this. He did. Didn't he make some bad investments or something, wasn't it?
8: Yeah, I can't remember exactly what it was, but...
0: I think that's right. Yeah, I think that's right. Yeah, I think I remember reading about that some years ago, that he had fallen on bad times. Well, he obviously made a lot of money out of tennis, but, like a lot of these things, it disappeared, yeah.
8: Yeah, I think he made some bad decisions, and he was a lovely guy as well because he was very quiet and, within himself and like Sampras and all those fellas that are sort of quiet and...
0: Exactly.
8: ..and not... But I enjoy the McEnroes and the Ilian Astasis as well that used to, spit the dummy now and then.
0: Hey, tell me, Charlie, which 2009 film won Best Animated Feature at the 82nd Academy Awards?
8: There was something else.
0: We're in a category called Pixar movies.
8: Yeah. Can I have a guess at Finding Nemo?
0: Not Finding Nemo, Charlie, no. Sorry, mate. No, not Finding Nemo. Trev from Croydon Park. Sorry, Trev, you've been waiting there and I appreciate that. Hello. How are you?
9: Okay, since I'm in double mornings, I'm going to go for the conquerors of my two teams, Frio and the Knights.
0: Ah, dear. No, sadly not true. But thank you, mate. Who are you picking? Who are you picking for the grand final on Saturday?
9: As I said, Frio.
0: Yeah. Okay. Yeah, I think.
9: And shout out to young Tommy from Frio. Yeah.
0: Yes, young Tommy.
9: We bow down.
0: Yeah, exactly.
9: We shouldn't bow down. we still put on our thrill.
0: We have our heads held high, Trev. Yeah.
9: We do. Yes, exactly.
0: Yeah. All right. Okay. Thanks, Trev. Bye bye. See you later. Robert from Auburn. G'day, Robert. Hi, Robert.
10: G'day. How are you?
0: Not bad. 2009 film won Best Animated Feature at the Academy Awards.
10: Just before we do that, I'll talk a little about Swedish tennis. It's one of the great shames of modern tennis is that the Swedish champions are gone because I remember going to Rod Laver and there'd always be a big crowd of Swedish supporters who'd have the Swedish flag painted on their faces and they'd chant, Via yellow, via blue, via Swedish, who are you?
0: Yeah, no, that was true. Who else was there? It was Bjorn Borg. There was Stefan Edberg.
10: It was Mats Wilander.
0: That's right, yeah. I wonder what's happened with Swedish tennis. I don't know, mate. All these things come and go, don't they?
10: It's funny, isn't it? It's just dropped out. Yeah. It's weird.
0: Yeah. Yeah, that's true. I mean, it's funny. It is funny the way that these things can come and go, though. Yeah, no, I agree. Pity. Robert, question 22. Which 2009 film won the Best Animated Feature at the Academy Awards? Pixar movies we're after.
10: Yeah. Little Fish?
0: Not Little Fish. No. No. All right. Thank you. Bye-bye. Bjorn Borg, after two bad divorces and a failed clothing company, he was nearly bankrupt in 1984, hence the ill-fated comeback. Okay. That's a pity. I hate those stories of people, you know, successful sports people, and anyway, they fall in hard times like that. Hugo in Brisbane. G'day, Hugo.
11: G'day. How's it going?

0: Pretty good. We're a bit stuck on this one. Which 2009 Pixar film won Best Animated Feature at the Academy Awards?
1: I have a feeling it might be Up.
0: Correct. Yes, it was. It was Up. Very good. Question number 23. There are none left in Pixar, but we have got three questions left. Two in Born in 1956 and one in Here Come the Tears.
1: We'll go Here Come the Tears because I don't think I'll get this, but...
0: You don't have to scrub yourself out so quickly here. Question 23. Here Come the Tears. Quote, Tears in Heaven was a 1992 single from which English musician?
1: Honestly, I have no idea. David Bowie?
0: Not David Bowie, no.
1: There you go. No, told you.
0: There you go. I told you. Speaking of David Bowie, I think Dave tomorrow night in Dave's Discs might be having a look at David Bowie. 1-300-800-222. Answers, please. We've got three left. Tears in Heaven was a 1992 single from which English musician? Ray from Yeronga. G'day, Ray.
2: Hi, Phil. Yeah, no, I know the song. You're in Heaven or something. You know, when Bjorn Borg kept winning all the time, They could have said Bjorn again.
0: They could have. They probably did. They probably did, Ray. Do you know the answer to this one?
2: No. No. Oh, no, I know the... Yeah, I know the voice.
0: No good?
2: No.
0: All right, mate. Thank you. James from Ramwick. G'day, James.
3: Oh, hi there. About Borg. All right, Borg up there with absolutely anyone because he retired by the age of 26 and he had
0: That's right.
3: six French Opens and five Wimbledons. And my guess is that's probably ahead of where anyone else was by the age of 26.
0: And, oh, okay, yeah, yeah.
3: And then the comeback was just didn't work, full stop.
0: No.
3: But no, I rate him up there with absolutely anyone.
0: Yeah, maybe I haven't looked at those numbers, but maybe that's right. Maybe that's better than Federer, do you reckon? Yeah, maybe.
3: Well, I don't think anyone's come close to that by the age of 26.
0: 26, then, yeah.
3: And he just wasn't – when he came back, just didn't work full stop.
0: Five Wimbledons and six French Opens, yeah.
3: But it's the same as Mike Tyson was so undefeatable in his day, and when he came back, he just wasn't the same.
0: No.
3: Same thing.
0: Anyway. Well, who are we after here? Tears in Heaven was a 1992 single from?
3: Eric Clapton.
0: Correct, it was Eric Clapton, of course.

0: Yes, all right. Only two left here, James. See how you go. Yeah. Question number 24. They're both born in 1956.
1: Okay.
0: Which Liverpool-born actress played Samantha in Sex and the City?
1: I don't know anything about Sex and the City, sorry.
0: No, so good.
1: I'll leave that with you.
0: All right. Thanks, James. Emma from Pasadena and Adelaide would be a Sex and the City fan. G'day, Emma. Oh, no, Emma's disappeared. Quick. Okay, what about Ash from Sorrento? Hi, Ash.
2: Phil, how are you?
0: Pretty good. Which Liverpool-born actress played Samantha in Sex and the City?
2: Just before I go, Tears in Heaven on the Eric Clapton album was my first CD that I ever bought. What was yours?
0: First album I ever bought, I think, was The Band. The first CD I ever bought was Eurythmics.
2: Nice. What album?
0: The Eurythmics?
2: Yeah.
0: Oh, I can't remember. I can't remember which one. I can't remember what the album was called.
2: But, no, I don't know the answer, Samantha.
0: Okay. No worries. Thank you anyway. Bye-bye. 1-300-800-222 is the number. 1-300-800-222. Jim in Campbelltown's got the right answer. Who knows the answer to this?

0: Which Liverpool-born actress played Samantha in Sex and the City? We're up to question 24. You've only got two left here. Is anybody going to bring us home? Jim in Campbelltown's got the right answer. Joyce from Perth has got the right answer. Janine has also got the right answer. Anybody else? 1-300-800-222. We're up to question 24. 1-300-800-222 is the number. Anybody know the answer? Ray the truckie. G'day, Ray.
1: G'day, Phil. How are you, bud?
0: Pretty good. Do you know the answer?
1: I've never seen a show, but I'm just going to have a guess at Kim Cattrall.
0: Correct. Kim Cattrall.
1: Oh, wow.
0: Yes, very good. Boom, boom. Hey, that puts you in the box seat because it's taken us a little while to get here, but we are at the business end of proceedings. Ray, since 2012, this is all born in 1956, okay? Since 2012, which TV presenter and financial journalist has been the chairman of Port Adelaide?
1: David Kosh.
0: It's Koshy. Well, Ray, how about that? Very good. Okay. Tremendous work. We'll get it out to you, okay? We'll get the made it out to you. I'll put you on hold. Don't go anywhere and we'll get the details. Mel and Leeming, yes, Tears in Heaven. Beautiful song about his son. Oh, I know it's completely tragic, the circumstances. I know about his son's death, but it is a beautiful song. Jim in Campbelltown had the right answer there. Frank from Mount Evelyn, yes, also had Koshy as well. Karen from Altona had Jessica Parker. No, it wasn't Jessica Parker. No. Alrighty, nice work, everyone, and a fun challenge.
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0: Okay, issues of the day on the way. Anything you like? I mean, what's agitating your mind? Australia's search for a UN Security Council seat, is that worth chasing in time and money and outcome, do you think? 1-300-800-222. Is Mr. Albanese doing himself any favours by getting a selfie with Donald Trump at the UN General Assembly? Some people suggest not. Also tonight, a different one. You might have heard the sad news that much-loved Australian children's author and illustrator Terry Denton has died, age 76. I wonder what's the... It got us thinking about books that, gave you great pleasure in your childhood. I wonder what the books that left an impression on you growing up, and did you pass them on to your kids as well? Give it some thought and give me a call. 1-300-800-222 is the number. But lines are open if you like. We are open and available for business. Here's Fairground Attraction.

0: Fairground Attraction. Perfect. Just a perfect piece of pop music too, isn't it? I think a whole lot better than Ella Langley's Tears in Texas, but that's just me. 1-300-800-222 is the number. All right, issues of the day.
1: Issue of the day.
0: Jane from Australind says our Prime Minister disgraced himself with that selfie he took with the orange maniac Phil. The picture's going to come back and haunt him. He's getting a bit carried away with his own ego of late. He's just not that cool, says Jane from Australind. Yeah, well, look, I don't know. You'll make your own judgments about the photo, but I did look at it and think, yeah, I don't know. How do you think it landed? 1-300-800-222 is the number. Steve from Frankston says if Australia does end up getting that UN Security Council seat, it should attract only the finest junket seekers in the bureaucratic programmatic specificity business. Well, I'm sure there'll be critics on that line as well. Thank you for the text about Bjorn Borg too, who says no, sorry, Federer had one more than Bjorn by the same age. I once asked Mats Wilander about the decline of Swedish tennis from such great heights. He said team sports now competed heavily with pick-up street sports like skateboarding and so on. In Australia, the kids have too many sports to choose from. The great irony is, he says, more people are playing social tennis in Sweden now than when Stefan and I were winning slams. Yeah, well, that's right. I mean, it's a bit like the decline of Test cricket in the West Indies too, isn't it? 1-300-800-222. Robin says, Phil, favourite books. What about Dr. Seuss, Green Eggs and Ham? Yeah. Enid in Perth. Hi, Enid.
2: Hello. How are you tonight?
0: I'm very, very well. Extremely well.
2: Are you interested in whether the people wearing purple are going to do well or not?
0: I hope they do. I mean, you know, you put paid to our chances and fair enough too. Well, I mean, it's a bit hard to go past for our. I mean, they're the number one. They were the minor premiers, number one side, you know, in the home and aways. So yeah. They've only been in one premiership, which one grand final, which they lost. So you'd like to see them win.
2: Yes.
0: You'd like to see them win, wouldn't you? I reckon you would.
2: I certainly would. Yes, I certainly would. Anyway, I'm ringing up about the books.
0: Yes. Okay. Yeah. Favourite authors. Yeah.
2: And I'd be interested. I'm sure all over Australia, children in the 50s, maybe late 40s, 50s, maybe into 60s, read books called the Billabong books.
0: Oh, yeah.
2: And about children living on a station in the country and all the things that had happened. You know, like the cattle rustlers had come along or someone else had come in, and the children used to always solve the mystery of who the baddies were, you see. But that was by an author called Mary Grant Bruce.
0: Okay.
2: And they were a series of books about the children.
0: Mary Grant Bruce, okay.
2: Yes. And then I can't remember who wrote Seven Little Australians. Someone else is sure to ring up. As well, which is
0: oh, now, who wrote Seven Little Australians? Now you see, now you've got me going.
2: I'm just trying to think. I thought about it earlier, and now I can't remember.
0: Someone's going to help us, aren't they?
2: I'm sure someone will ring up and tell us, and I'll listen in to hear.
0: But that was a favourite of yours too.
2: Oh, it's a lovely
0: Turner. Ethel Turner was that. Yeah.
2: Oh, very good. Well done. Did you remember it, or did you get prompted?
0: I was prompted. Don't worry. I need prompting. I need prompting. Yes. No, I never read. I never read that as a kid. But you know, I know a lot of people did.
2: Yes. Yes. I think some of them, you know, were more prone. The girls might be more prone to reading some of those, and the boys to go something that was a bit different.
0: Yeah, but, I remember. Yeah, well, I remember as a kid, I was hooked on Beagle's books at one stage, but I don't think they're even in print anymore because they probably don't pass the muster these days.
2: That was Beagle's, did you say?
0: Yes.
2: Yes, I remember. Yeah, the other ones that we used to read, but not Australian, were Enid Blyton, strangely enough, Enid. And there was a lot of them, Famous Five, Secret Seven, and others, and they were all mystery ones to read, you know.
0: Oh, yeah, yeah, okay.
2: Yes, So we read a lot of them up here in Queensland.
0: Yeah, very good. Very good. Yeah. Thanks, Andrew.
2: Okay.
0: Good on you. Bye-bye. Thanks for the call. 1-300-800-222. Yes, favourite books. Peter from Caloundra says, why isn't Russia kicked out of the Security Council? Well, fair enough, yes, because they're a permanent member of the Security Council, Peter from Caloundra. If you wanted to know just how ridiculous the Security Council could be, one of the members of the Security Council vetoed any condemnation of the illegal invasion of Ukraine, didn't they? Guess who that was? Russia. Because they were doing the invading. I mean, it's ludicrous, I agree. John in the truck. G'day, John.
3: G'day. How are you doing?
0: Oh, I'm all right. Yeah, not bad.
3: That's all right. The book that I read, I was an adolescent because I've got a slight dyslexia. I wasn't a book reader.
0: Yeah.
3: But one I picked up was, and I couldn't put it down, was Arthur Hailey's Money Changers.
0: Oh.
3: Okay, not it. Yeah, not a children's one.
0: But not a children's book, no.
3: No, but it captured me, and I actually read it on holidays, and I wouldn't leave the tent. I was actually just kept reading.
0: What was the book about? Do you remember, John?
3: It was about bank collapse, ironically.
0: About what? Bank what?
3: Banking collapse.
0: Okay.
3: Effectively, and banks are like this now, they're built on a fiat currency,
0: yep.
3: Which basically you put in, say, $100 deposit, the bank can actually then take that $100 and redistribute it so that they've actually put out $900 for the only original $100, and they keep 10%.
0: As we discussed the other night with Stuart Kells, banks just make up money. You know.
3: Yeah, so a run on the bank basically will bring it down rapidly. That's why you'll get some of the banks say now, they'll say, oh, you've got to give us notice if you want $5,000 or over.
0: Yeah.
3: But, yeah, that's a book I read which just totally fascinated me. And but I was an adolescent.
0: How old were you at the time, John?
3: 12,
0: okay. Fantastic.
3: Yeah.
0: Yep. Okay. Thanks, you. Thanks for that. Appreciate the call. 1-300-800-222. Yes, Jeff from Wollongong said, yeah, Phil, Australia used to be a great tennis country as well. Well, we still have our moments, Jeff, don't we? The demon, no, is not can't crack that final hurdle, but we've had our moments, and I believe we'll again. World sport goes through all sorts of things, doesn't it? Charlie from Mount Druid, I've got you there. Lines 3-1-300-800-222 is the number. My texter says, yes, Phil, the Beagles books by Captain W.E. Johns. That's right, he was the author. They're still widely available as new paperbacks, are they? Okay. And hardback reprints. Ebook.

0: e-books and also in the second hand and collectibles. Okay, yeah, Phil, John of Coburg says, yes, Phil, Beagle's books are still in print. A specialty printer, Cameo, runs off selected titles on a rotating basis every month. I've got a mate who's passionate about them, despite being quite left. Okay. Yes, well, they certainly weren't left-wing books, that's for sure. That's for sure. Books about empire and all of that. I think the race politics in the Beagle's books probably didn't bear much examination either. Ross from Strathalbyn. Hi, Ros. We've got line three if you want to. Hi, Ros.
1: Hey, I can go back into the early 70s, right?
0: Yeah.
1: Okay, this will appeal to all horsey head girls, right?
0: Mm-hmm.
1: And boys, right? Silver Brumby, Elaine Mitchell.
0: Oh, Elaine Mitchell's the Silver Brumby, yes. Yeah.
1: Hey, and you know the worst movie that was ever made? That Abomination with Russell Crowe. On SBS, I will not talk about it. It was an absolute abomination of the whole... Anyway, blah, blah, blah. But Elaine Mitchell, hey, for young girls, well, boys, maybe there were a few, but honestly, we love those pony books.
0: Which pony books?
1: Elaine Mitchell, Silver Brumbies, right?
0: Oh, yeah, I got that one. Yeah,
1: like an animal, it put... A human, but honestly, if you've never read Silver Brumbies and you don't ride horses, you don't deserve to. Anyway.
0: Thank you, Ross.
1: Honestly, if you actually look at that, Tony Delroy, he used to do with David and in the mornings on the programs. I can't think of the guy's name. He was a correspondent. I can't think of his name, but he said when Elaine Mitchell, she had a little pony and she stood him up and looked to the mountains before she died. That was Elaine Mitchell.
0: Oh, okay. Yep. No, though, well, I mean, I know a lot of people would love that. Thank you, Ros.
1: Yeah, it's a fantasy thing. Hey, before I go,
0: yeah.
1: I'm a whippet stirrer. I stirred you up over the whippets, right?
0: Yeah, successfully. Yeah.
1: But, yeah. Look, I love them, right? They're little nesting dogs.
0: I know. I kind of got that sense. I got that sense, Ross. Thank you. Appreciate it. Thanks for the call. The Brumby books were brilliant, says my texter. Steve from Frankston says, Pat Cash's great-great-great-grandfather swam Bass Strait. No. What? Has anyone ever swum across Bass Strait? I don't think. Have they? I don't know. I know people have kayaked across Bass Strait. 1-300-800-222 is the number. Yeah, a couple of people texting in about Angry Anderson too, by the way, whose death was announced today too. Long-running Australian rock musician. Morris from Launceston. G'day, Morris.
2: Morning, Phil. How are you?
0: Pretty good, yeah.
2: Just 2 points on memory, Phil.
0: Mm-hmm.
2: One thing is you don't forget anything you remember.
0: Yes.
2: Second point is I took my grandmother a few years ago now to the doctor to get tested for Alzheimer's.
0: Mm-hmm.
2: And I've took her in, we've sat down, the doctor said, can you write a sentence down, please? And she wrote a sentence down and folded it up and gave it to the doctor. They spoke for an hour about her life story and everything. At the end of the appointment, he said, can you write that same sentence down that you wrote down before? And she did.
0: Oh, she did?
2: The first time, yeah, she did. The first thing she wrote down was, I don't want to be here.
0: Mm-hmm.
2: At the end of the appointment, she wrote down, I still don't want to be here. So she passed.
0: Oh, that's very good. Yeah. Yeah. Thanks, Morris. That's great. Yeah. Thank you. The same. My poor old, my dear old dad had that horrible experience too. He, of course, eventually succumbed to, well, the effects of dementia, I suppose, but do people die of it? They die of other things, I guess, in the end. But poor old daddy, he was telling me about it when he was still pretty compos about the whole condition. He said, I went in to see that doctor and he got the doctor says, you know, draw me a picture of a house on a piece of paper, and he handed me the

0: piece of paper. And so I drew, you know, I drew a picture of a house and gave it back to him. And he put it in his top drawer. And he said, we kept talking for a while. And he, you know, took my blood pressure and did all these other things. And at the end of it, he said, so what did you draw on that piece of paper? And he said, I don't know. he got very angry. And he said, right, why did he bloody well ask me? Because he would know. I mean, it's in his drawer. He could go and have a look. Oh dear! I know the effects of dementia are cruel and unpredictable. 1-300-800-222 is the number. Little Brother Trucker says my favourite book as a child was Robinson Crusoe, but I also love Call of the Wild, White Fang, Around the World in 80 Days, and then I discovered the Secret Seven series. But don't get me started on the Famous Five and the weirdos that read them. Later on, I discovered Asterisk. Oh, yeah, so much fun there, Little Brother Trucker. Yeah, very good. Very good. Charlie in Mount Druitt. If you want to give us a call, by the way, 1-300-800-222. There are lines free. G'day, Charlie.
1: Hello again.
0: Hello.
1: I don't know if this is appropriate, but those people like to like Easter because they can hide their own eggs.
0: go on.
1: All right. You know what I mean?
0: No, well, I think I know what you mean, Charlie. But
1: yeah. Going back to, you mentioned a fella in Victoria who used to get the guys to climb sand dunes.
0: Yeah, Percy Serity.
1: Yeah, well, I'm pretty sure someone used to do that in New South Wales at Cronulla as well. Do the sand dunes at Cronulla.
0: Yeah, Percy Serity was a trainer, and he had at the time quite modern methods of training, and you know, I'm sure they were widely copied. I'm sure people did it elsewhere.
1: Well, I don't know if he was the first or whatever, but I don't know if you know the sand dunes that would be probably North Cronulla.
0: I do know those. Yeah.
1: So they used to climb up those. Or climb, run, whatever. And try to get to the top and do whatever. But, my books have already been mentioned. Enid Blyton, Secret Seven, and I don't know where the fellow was going about the Famous Five. We're weird, but it was like a kid's version of... like James Bond or...
0: the Famous Five were very exciting. They were always having exciting adventures. Yeah.
1: Or kids trying to solve crimes
0: exactly.
1: And whatever. And, And with Anthony, I don't know what's happening there. I think he just wants to be in the scene.
0: Maybe that's right, Charlie. Maybe that's right. Maybe that's right. I wonder whether it'll do him any good or not. We're talking about that photograph that Mr. Albanese had as a selfie with Donald Trump. Thanks, Charlie. 1-300-800-222 is the number. Yeah, just back on. I think that is right, John of Coburg. I wasn't aware that anyone had ever swum Bass Strait. I think that's right. I don't think anyone ever has. Phil, the only person to swim Bass Strait was Tammy Van Wise in the late 1990s, but she only swam from King Island to Victoria. Nobody has done the Tasmanian mainland to Victoria. No, well, that's what I understand too. People do extraordinary swims, don't they? But I think Bass Strait's just going to be would just be too difficult, partly because of the length of the whole thing and also because of the currents in it. Richard from Mindari in WA says, yes, Phil, Tammy Van Wise is the only person to have ever swum from King Island. She swam from King Island to Apollo Bay in Victoria in 1996. Steve from Frankston said Martin Cash, who was Pat Cash's great-great-great-great-grandfather, swam Bass Strait. I don't think that's right. I mean, you know, he might have claimed to have done it. I don't think that's right. Or you're making a joke with me, are you? Chris the Night Watch says Farlap was trained on sand dunes. Is that right? 1-300-800-222 is the number. Steve from Frankston says Martin Cash, the bushranger, Pat Cash's ancestor,

0: when Terry Denton passed away. Because we had so many fun times with those books. And Terry, like, replied to my son in an email.
1: Oh, did he?
0: My son, my son was like, can you come to our house? And I've got a rabbit on the balcony. And, you know, just this back and forwards. And I've got an email here where he says, hi, Leon, thanks for your email. Oh, he wanted Jill to come to our house and take him away on her cat, Neri, which is, if you haven't read the books, you won't know what that means. But anyway, he says, hi, Leon, thanks for your email. It would be fun to see you in the treehouse for your 7th birthday. Unfortunately, Jill has gone off in her cat-powered intergalactic space animal rescue craft to rescue some space animals in danger. I think she won't be back in time. I hope you have a happy birthday and your rabbit doesn't have too many marshmallows, that he loses the plot and falls off the bank of the balcony. Thanks. All the best, Terry. Thanks.
1: Oh, how good's that?
0: How sweet.
1: How good.
0: How sweet. Yes.
1: Yeah.
0: Anyway, and the other one we loved to read was the Gruffalo.
1: Oh, yeah, of course, yeah. Yeah, that would have been sweet too. Yeah, good stuff. Thanks, Sarah. Good on you.
0: Bye. Okay, bye.
1: Favourite children's books. My favourite book as a child was Robinson Crusoe. I also love Call of the Wild. Yeah. Thanks, Bruce from Marmion, and Steve from Frankston said, who are just were reminding us all that Percy Serity, of course, was a famous trainer. He trained Herb Elliott, of course. Did he train John Landy as well? Oh, he would have done. Herb Elliott, John Landy. Got them all to run up the sand dunes. Look, it would have been amazing exercise. Serity's runners were as good as our Swedish tennis players, says Steve from Frankston. Jeff from Cottesloe says, yep, I read all the Biggles books when I was a boy. Captain W.E. Johns also read a number of space fiction books too, which I also enjoyed. Okay. Tracy in Candela has sent me a picture of the Percy Serity's training camp at Portsea. Extremely steep dunes. Yeah, they were. They were extremely steep dunes. And if you've ever run up one a few times, I'll tell you what, you'll find running on the flat pretty easy too. Nice work. Interesting.
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1: Yes, good chats. We've got news coming up and we've got Francis after that. Here's Sonny and Cher.

0: Yeah, remember Groundhog Day?
1: Francis Leach would.
2: I love Francis. What a film.
1: What a film. Hey.
2: One of the greats.
1: I know.
2: Oh, Sonny and Cher. What did we have? We had Ernie and Ding Dong. They were our Sonny and Cher, weren't they?
1: Oh, no. Heaven forbid.
2: What do you mean,
1: no? What did you read when you were a kid, by the way? We've been talking about books you read as a kid.
2: James and the Giant Peach.
1: Oh, I was obsessed Roald Dahl. Roald Dahl. Yeah.
2: And I had the great experience at student theatre time. We put on a play. We put on a production at RMIT of Dirty Beasts of Revolting Rhymes. And we had a young up-and-going PR person said that Roald Dahl's coming to Australia when this is on. I promise you. I'll promise you I'll get him to come along.
1: Hey.
2: And he did. So he came to this production. We were doing two shows today. It was a kid show. Hmm. And it was the first time that anyone had done had turned one of his books into a stage play. And he was absolutely blown away by it. And I've got a picture of him holding Dylan, my son, who's now 37, who was just bored. But, yeah, there you go. Rolled
1: Dahl. Oh, how good's that?
2: And I got to James and the Giant Peach. What a book.
1: How good's that?
2: I know, he's a bit questionable, Rolled Dahl, I know, but I loved his books.
1: Well, he is a bit questionable.
2: Questionable. Right. And a few issues.
1: Yeah, that's true. John Bateman's Bates just texted me saying he started reading it as a kid, read his way out of the children's library, got into the adult library. At 85, I still read a book every 2 days.
2: Oh, I wish I could read that quickly.
1: Oh, that's pretty good, John.
2: Yeah, I'm jealous.
1: I don't get that. Maybe one a week, John. That's about.
2: One a week? You do well.
1: Anyway, what's coming up?
2: Oh, plenty. But you'll have to stay tuned till afterwards, Phil, on the drive home to find out.
1: Yeah, exactly. All right, Francis, have a good one.
2: Maybe an Ernie and Ding Dong song.
1: Oh, stop it.
2: Okay, stop. See you. Bye.
1: Bye-bye. We'll talk tomorrow, I hope, with plenty more.
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6: ABC News, I'm Thanmaya Navada. Iran's president says his people have been victims of terrorism by the United States in his address at the UN General Assembly a day after President Donald Trump said he could annihilate the Islamic Republic. Masoud Pezeshkian has held up large photos of the late Supreme Leader Ali Khamenei and the more than 150 Iranian schoolchildren killed on the first days of the war. Speaking through a translator, he says Iran has done nothing except defend itself.
7: We are not terrorists. Our innocent people have been the targets of cowardly attacks and aggressions imposed upon our country.
6: The US has previously said it doesn't target civilians. An Australian business executive has been released from a prison in Myanmar, having been detained over alleged financial misappropriation. Nick Palmer has more.
8: Details as to what exactly Australian Ye Kong Chor was detained for or the circumstances of his release are not totally clear. Also known as Danny, Mr. Chor has been accused by the body he had chaired, the American Chamber of Commerce, of misappropriating hundreds of thousands of dollars in relation to a contract with a US-based lobbying firm. It remains unclear whether he has been convicted, had the charges dismissed, or has been ordered to be deported. He was detained in June alongside another former chair of the chamber, who's also been accused of misappropriation. DFAT says it's provided consular assistance to an Australian in Myanmar.
6: The International Criminal Court has convicted a former Central African Republic militia leader for war crimes during the country's civil conflict in 2013. Here's the BBC's Anbarzan Ethirajan.
9: Mohamed Sayed Abdelkhani was a senior commander of the mainly Muslim Seleka rebel group that ousted President Francois Bozizé, plunging the Central African Republic into a bloody sectarian conflict. Prosecutors said he ran a notorious prison unit where suspected supporters of the ousted president were beaten and denied food and water. Sayed had denied all charges. Wearing a blue sweatshirt and jeans, Sayed shook his head multiple times in the courtroom in The Hague as the judge detailed the crimes. The ICC will deliver a sentence for the crimes at a later date.
6: Making news at home, the Shadow Energy Minister says a future coalition government would be open to incentivising coal-fired power. The federal opposition has revealed a a new energy policy which would dump climate targets, scrap offshore wind zones, and remove schemes aimed at curtailing emissions from heavy industry. Dan Tehan says the coalition would prioritise affordability and reliability over reducing emissions. Speaking at a summit hosted by the Australian newspaper, he was asked if that could include government support for coal-fired power.
0: I've said very clearly this is a technology-neutral approach, and we're not going to sit there and say that form of energy is wrong, that form of energy is right.
6: A Queensland man accused of bribing foreign officials to interfere in an investigation into the suspected murder of his estranged wife will fight the charge. Ned Hammond reports.
10: Police allege 51-year-old Ulad Hossein sent more than $90,000 to associates in Bangladesh over a two-year period in a bid to have his name removed from an investigation into the suspected murder of his estranged wife, Rihanna Parvin. Ms. Parvin's body was found in a small Bangladeshi village in September 2024. Mr. Hossein case was briefly mentioned in the Brisbane Magistrates Court with a bail application adjourned due to outstanding material. Speaking outside court, his lawyer, Torek Dib, says his client is innocent.
11: He will be contesting the charges. We'll be applying for bail. That's where our concerns primarily lie.
10: The matter will return to court next month.
6: And in golf, Australian Adam Scott is hoping the improved culture on the internationals team can help him finally win the President's Cup over the USA. The 46-year-old is playing in his 12th President's Cup this weekend in Chicago, tying the all-time appearance record of American Phil Mickelson. He's yet to taste victory in the event, with the Americans unbeaten since the year 2000. But he says the internationals have become a much closer unit in recent times.
12: That recognition and playing for something has become important to the international players. We all are proud to do it. So I think that's been the biggest evolution. We're a lot more familiar with each other these days than probably when I started.
6: You're up to date with the latest ABC News. 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
2: Good morning. Thursday. Hello. How are you? 2:05 on the east coast of Australia, 2:25 in South Australia and the Northern Territory, 5:05 in the west. Hey, the four quiz is coming up a little later on this morning. So if you love to play, four topics, three questions in each. If you answer three questions across the four topics, you go into the prize pool. We'll do that in a little while, but we wanted to this morning make sure that we paid tribute to a rock and roll icon who passed away today, and that is Angry Anderson. We'll do that in just a moment.
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17: Now, look, I put kale in about 2 years ago, and it's still going the same ones. It's about 5-6.
16: Yeah. Hey, Jan, I'm no gardening expert, but I know a little bit about kale and proper caring for it. Could I recommend you cut it back right to the roots and then rip it out? Probably the best thing for
17: it. Not on
16: your
17: life.
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2: ABC Radio Overnight, Francis Leach with you. I hope you're well. Well, sad news in the world of rock and roll with the passing of Rose Tattoo frontman and rock and roll legend Angry Anderson at the age of 79. The Tats, one of the biggest, best, loudest and meanest bands that walk this earth. And one man who knows plenty about Rose Tattoo, is a huge fan and a good friend of the late Angry Anderson, is James Young, who is a proprietor of the Cherry Bar in Melbourne, the iconic Cherry Bar, rock and roll heaven for those of us that like it loud. James, welcome to Overnights.
19: Yes, Francis, it's a bit of a sad day. I mean, last weekend at the Prince of Wales in Melbourne, Rose Tattoo had been scheduled to play their final show, their farewell show. And unfortunately, Angry and Rose Tattoo weren't there because for the last was in hospital in a induced coma in Germany at the conclusion of their European tour. So I suppose it doesn't come as a shock, but it does come as a huge loss.
2: Absolutely, and playing right to the end, as you said, like hitting the tape hard with a band that never did it half measures either. So you can imagine that European tour was a way to go out.
19: Yeah, well, my sort of comment on Rose Tattoo is they weren't a band, they were a street gang. You know, they really were so tough. There's so much to say about them. You know, Paul DeMarco does a 12-year stretch in the house, and when he gets out of jail, Angry meets him with the drumsticks he hasn't seen in 12 years and says, "You're playing next week," puts him straight back in the band. It really was Pete Wells's band, you know, the famous tattooist, the Sly guitarist, but Angry kept that band together for 50 years, which is absolutely a miracle. And I saw them a lot in the last 5 years, and they were almost better than they'd ever been. Angry was singing like a bird. Believe it or not, I was a huge fan of Rod Stewart. And I said, once I said to him, you remind me of a slightly less good-looking Rod Stewart. He was very flattered when I said that. And I saw them, you know, they did play at Cherry Bar. They played at our Cherry Rock Festival in ACDC Lane, and they just kept on going. And all over the world, they'll be missing Rose Tattoo, probably even more so than ACDC, All the Angels, the quintessential pub rock band and everything that stands for in terms of the sweat and the commitment to rock and roll. And I know a story that I always get a laugh about when Rose Tattoo, more than 40 years ago, toured America for the first time, and Capitol Records were very interested in them. And when they met them, you know, from the airport, they said, "Oh, and this is the Scarred for Life album that just come out with that very famous cover." And they said, "This is the makeup artist." And, you know, they said, "Look, have a look at our heads. We don't need makeup." "Oh, no, she's the one who'll be painting on those fake tattoos for you every night before you go on stage."
2: Oh, boy. Okay. Gary Stephen Anderson, Melbourne, 1947. My mum remembers him as a child because he grew up in Coburg in Brunswick, and he was the same age as my mum. So mum has memories of a young Gary Anderson, and then he went on to become Angry Anderson. And it's quite a journey. Like, he's the real deal. There's no pretending here.
19: Well, it was only a few years ago that I was seeing him. I actually saw him as this. I saw him at the Monsters of Rock cruise in the Bahamas. They didn't have the visas. They were too expensive to play in America. But once you're out, once you've left 20Ks, there's no fee for you. And that was quite, you know, that was quite an experience. But I think, you know, and if we think about, The Butcher and Fast Eddie, which I do think should be turned into a film, which is a true story based on a tough gang from Frankston and Springvale and the fight that ended up in one of them being stabbed. And it talks about Fitzroy Street in Kilda, and it talks about the smokestacks on the drive to Geelong. They're very quintessentially Melbourne. And I think so many famous people in and out of the band, Ian Rowland. Well, the thing that kind of put money in the pocket of Rose Tattoo was, of course, Guns N' Roses, because they covered Nice Boys Don't Play Rock and Roll on that first EP of theirs, the live one. That just re-energized, would have made a huge difference to them. And every time Guns N' Roses toured, I remember seeing Rose Tattoo, Skid Row, and Guns N' Roses out at Calder Park. And in fact, Francis, I'm still trying to get home from that gig.
2: Me too. And I'm still sunburnt as well.
19: Yeah,
2: but the other thing about it, James, is that he could sing. Like, as a great rock frontman, if you think of Ronnie James Dio as one of those great sort of quasi-operatic singers, I mean, Angry wasn't quite that sort of operatic, but he had a set of pipes that were jet engines.
19: Oh, 100%. And also, as we all know, if you had a photo with Angry, he was a tiny man. But when he performed, it just never crossed your mind that he was short, because he was just a magnetic giant performer. And the famous white overalls that he wore in the Live at Boca Jail video. He'd pull those out occasionally, and towards the end of the shows I saw recently, he was moving with such charisma, but so slowly he would just walk, so creep up, and put the hand on the shoulder of his guitarist. And yes, his voice, which is a miracle, because all he did was drink. Was it Stone Ginger Ale? It was a
2: combination.
19: It was always drinking that. And I think we should mention that he was controversial with his political views, which kind of annoyed me for a while there. But at the end of the day, you've got to judge the art, not the artist. And when he stepped away from Rose Tattoo for about a decade there and annoyed Pete Wells, he was actually good at television, and he was doing those things like, we'll build a house in 24 hours for a poor person. and you know, he was very much engaged in the working class to the point where while he was still performing, he was still working as a plumber in Sydney. So you could call up just a random plumber, and in comes Andrew Anderson at 78, and he's lying underneath your kitchen sink, solving the problems for you, because he just kept on being the working class man on and off stage.
2: James Young is with us. He's the proprietor of the legendary, iconic Cherry Bar in Melbourne, massive Rose Tattoo fan, and has been on the journey with them for a very long time, with the news that Angry Anderson has passed away at the age of 79. James, he had some sadness in his life. His son was tragically murdered. His son was a musician as well, and he had to deal with all of that later in life.
19: Tragedy really did follow him around everywhere. The story of the murder of his son is one of the saddest stories ever. Just horrible circumstances. And you know, I thought that in a sort of, as if I know anything about gangs, but I thought that meant that person, when they went to jail, would be sorted out. But no, Angry was far more forgiving in his adult or his older years. And I mean, I've been to some shows. And I refer to the crowd as being nothing but ink and time, because they had ink tattoos to their fingernails, and all of them had been in the big house. And I thought to myself, if Angry wanted to instruct these people, this crowd, to do something chaotic, they would do it. But really, if he ever saw anyone bump into someone, it'd be all like, brothers and sisters, peace, calm down. So he really had, which I think is a journey many of us are on as well, is... You start with brutality, and you end up learning that love is the force of change and the force of peace, not fists. Mind you, I do remember speaking to a German fan who said once he heard the lyrics to Assault and Battery, that just changed his life, and he had to follow the band around everywhere, as many, many people did. And yeah, the huge following in Europe for this band. They were revered as the toughest ongoing rock act, particularly in Germany. And you know, in Melbourne, they just kept on playing. So I'm seeing them at the Sandbelt in Moorabbin. I'm freaking loving that. I'm always at the Burvale. They played at the Yarraville Club. And when I brought younger people along, and also they were good at putting on young support. So I said, there's a great band called Louts. Can you get them on the opening? And Angry would watch the band and then go and talk to them afterwards. And those bands just cannot be more grateful. They cannot believe that they got to

0: play with Rose Tattoo and that Angry participated in the show by watching the band and then spoke with them.
1: James, thank you for sharing your memories of Angry Anderson and Rose Tattoo. One of the giants of Australian rock and roll. And, the music will ring on, no doubt. We really appreciate you being with us on Overnights.
0: Just remember, rock and roll is king.
1: Indeed. James Young, provider of the Cherry Bar in Melbourne, the home of good music, loud tunes and good times. And he's talking to us about the late Angry Anderson, who passed away at the age of 79.

0: indomitable Rose Tattoo, Angry Anderson, Bad Boy for Love, here on ABC Radio Overnights. Come on, let's play the four quiz. 1-300-800-222 is the number. 1-300-800-222. Our four topics for the morning: the colour green, so there'll be a green-related question. Duets. I'll play you a famous duet. You've got to tell me who's singing it. Sport and leisure, and get smart, because we all love Maxwell Smart. So they're our topics today. Green, something green, duets, sport and leisure, and get smart. All of these things you've got covered. 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
1: The deaths of Jesse Baird and Luke Davies shocked Sydney. Their bodies found 200 kilometres from where they were last seen. 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
0: You can play the four quiz too. 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If you want to text through our four topics: sport and leisure, the TV classic Get Smart, the colour green, so it could be related to a film, a book,

0: could be related to how we make the colour green. Let's just play with that one. And duets, where I play you a famous duet, you tell me who sing. You have to answer three questions to go into the prize pool, and you have to answer it across three different topics because, you know, we test your breadth of knowledge. So get involved. Let's start things off this morning in WA and say good morning to Sam. Hello, Sam. How are you going?
1: Good morning. How are you?
0: I'm good. How was your Wednesday?
1: Your pardon?
0: How was your Wednesday? Did you have a good Wednesday?
1: Oh, nothing much. Yes.
0: Pretty low-key?
1: Hey?
0: Pretty low-key?
1: Yeah.
0: All right, mate, let's jump into the quiz. What topic would you like first? Would you like sport and leisure, get smart, green, or a duet?
1: I'll try duets.
0: Duets. Right? Okay, let's see what we've got for you. Okay, have a listen to this. Classic from 1984. And you've got to tell me who are the two fellas who are singing.

0: Now, Sam, I'm tipping it's probably not top of your playlist, that particular track, but do you know who are the two vocalists in that duet?
1: Any clues?
0: Oh, no. 1984 was a year, and that's all I can tell you. No idea?
1: Is one of them a male and one a female?
0: No, it's two gents, actually.
1: I had it a minute ago. Paul Simon, Art Garfunkel?
0: No, but thanks for calling, Sammy. Let's talk again soon. 1-300-800-222 is the number. Tom on the road in Geelong. Hello, Tom.
2: G'day, friend.
0: How are you? Did you recognise that beautiful, beautiful tune and who was singing it?
2: I know one of them. Can I reveal one of them?
0: Well, why don't you guess? Try and guess both.
2: I only know the one. Willie Nelson and... can't get the other one.
0: Oh, good on you, mate. You've got one of them, but thank you for playing. 1-300-800-222. Let's speak to Robin, who's in Yorkshire. Hello, Robin.
3: Hello, Francis. And firstly, to Rose Tattoo and Hangry Anderson, Bound for Glory was an excellent song with a gentleman in a wheelchair playing basketball. And I saw that when I was in my early teens, 20s, and I just went, yes, that's my kind of thing.
0: Yeah. Well, of course, also made famous, I don't know if you know this, Robin, because you're a Yorkshireman, but Hangry Anderson iconically played that song or sang that song at an AFL Grand Final, which is like our FA Cup in Aussie rules.
4: I think that.
0: Jumping out of a Batmobile was very weird.
3: Wow. I think also Billy Idol tried that and it broke down, I think. Anyway, Francis, I think that was actually done with, I think it was the Commonwealth Games or the Paralympic Games or one of those, because it was definitely highlighted in the video. People who were, not disabled, working and showing what you can do with your life when you are disabled. So I really was inspired by it.
0: Beauty.
3: But, let's remember with happiness these people in our lives who give us happiness.
0: Indeed. Now, do you know who the duet was?
3: I do. The wonderful Willie Nelson and the lovely Mr. Julio Iglesias.
0: Yeah, I know. What a combo, eh?
3: I'm about to hopefully go and get a husband, because I'm going to go and see him in January next year in Bordeaux and spend 6 weeks with him, learn French and actually see if I can get his heart.
0: Oh, good.
3: So I've had it once before. I'll never come back. That's the kind of song we were going to dance to.
0: All right, what other topic would you like? Would you like green, sport and leisure, or get smart?
3: Do green, though.
0: Green it is. Okay. Tell me this. The Masters Championship of Golf receives one of sport's most famous items, a green jacket. So the winner of the Masters wears the green jacket. At which golf course is the Masters? Augusta National in Georgia. That is right.
3: I apologise for interrupting you. So I should let the question ask to finish.
0: 2 from 2. Okay. So, Robin, to get into the prize pool, sport and leisure or get smart?
3: We'll take sport and leisure.
0: Okay, sport and leisure it is. Can you tell me, in blackjack, which card may be counted as either a 1 or 11, depending on the player's hand?
3: If I may quote the late Ian Kilminster, known as Lemmy, it is the ace of spades, an ace. Sorry,
0: it is an ace, indeed.
3: Yes.
0: And well done. You're right in the prize pool, my friend, and we always love catching up and talking to you, and have a great day there in the UK.
3: Thank you for your time. Bye-bye.
0: Okay. 1-300-800-222 is the number to call if you want to play the 4 quiz. As we speak with Tara, who's out there working hard for Australia this morning on the road. Hi, Tara. How are you going?
5: I'm going good, Francis. And yourself?
0: Yeah, I'm well. You've had a good week?
5: So far, so good. Everything's going well.
0: Excellent. All right. What topic would you like to start with? Either Get Smart, Sport and Leisure, another duet, or the colour green?
5: We'll start with sport and leisure.
0: Sport and leisure, it is. Okay, tell me this. Kay Cotty and Jessica Watson are both best known for their achievements in which sport? Kay Cotty and Jessica Watson.
5: Jessica Watson. Horse racing?
0: No, not horse racing. But thank you for playing, and it's always lovely to hear from you. Talk again soon.
5: Thanks, Francis. Have a good one.
0: Okay, you too. 1-300-800-222, 1-300-800-222, or 0437 774-774 as we speak to Roz. Where are you? Somewhere in South Australia today. Roz, how are you?
4: Well, I'm on the gorgeous Bluegill Peninsula.
0: Okay, help me with my geography here. Where is that in relation to Adelaide? Send me in Adelaide and tell me where I need to go to find you.
4: Okay, you've got Adelaide. It's that little... Look, let's keep it secret, okay?
0: Fair enough.
4: Okay, let's keep it secret.
0: Got your own little piece of paradise there and you're not sharing. Fair enough. All right.
4: It's a beautiful little place and we've been infested. Is that the right word? Well, they can spend their money, but honestly...
0: All right, Roz, let's get on with the quiz here. What topic would you like to go with? You like sport and leisure? Would you like to do... Oh, actually, I've got to answer this question, don't we, the Kay Cottee question. Do you know Kay Cottee and Jessica Watson?
4: Actually, I do know Kay Cottee. I don't know the question, but I know she was on a yacht, right? And I don't know the question, but I do know that she sailed around, right?
0: Yes, that's right. So you're right. She was sailing was the sport that they made famous.
4: What a woman.
0: Yeah, both of them were solo around the world yachts people, so they both did.
4: Were they too? I thought Kay Cottee was one person.
0: Yeah. Good. Well, she did it on her own, so did Jessica Watson as a younger one. Okay.
4: That's the young lady.
0: Yeah, absolutely. Now, okay, let's take another topic. Would you like to get to answer a question about Get Smart, about duets? I can play a famous duet. You've got to tell me who's singing, or The Colour Green.
4: Okay, look, I'll go Get Smart if it's 86 and 99.
0: That is who it is. Okay, you got to tell me this. What is the name of Maxwell Smart's nemesis? His arch enemy at Chaos, the evil spy agency.
4: Okay, Chaos. What's his bloody name? sorry, I shouldn't have said that.
0: That's okay.
4: Oh, crikey, it's like a German name.
0: It is.
4: Okay, you've got Jaime, he's the robot.
0: Jaime's the robot?
4: Okay, this is doing me in.
0: Sorry, Roz, that's the nature of the quiz.
4: Okay, someone else can do it.
0: Good on you. Good of you to talk. Thanks for calling. And thanks to all the people, all the sailing fans who texted in. Ingrid, Joy from Logan, and a few other people as well. Jenny from Glenbrook, Harry in the Bay, Paul in Plainlands. I all knew that Kay Cottee and Jessica Watson were sailors. Thank you for sending in your text messages. Vando, on the road. Good morning. How are you, Vando?
6: Good morning, Francis. Hold on, I'll just get out of this trailer. It's your Friday. You big weekend coming up, or what?
0: Yeah, a little bit. Watch a bit of footy and hang out with my friends and my mum and go take mum out to dinner on Friday night, you know, all that sort of stuff.
6: Oh, nice. You sound to me someone who'd have vinyl on the roof of their car. You get

0: get the armour all out and polish it up. go down to Warrnambool for the show and shine or something.
1: Oh, I would if I could.
0: Oh, nice. Anyway, I think Siegfried was the fella.
1: Siegfried.
0: Oh, I don't know his last name.
1: That's all you needed. All you needed was the was Siegfried. And who was just for bonus points, for nothing other than bonus points and for breaking rights, what was the name of Siegfried's sidekick?
0: Oh.
1: Do you remember who he used to say?
0: Oh, yeah, far out. No, it was a stretch to pull Siegfried out, I've got
1: it was
0: to tell you.
1: Stalker. Stalker.
0: Who?
1: Stalker.
0: You know. Stalker, yeah, right. Yeah. He wasn't a half android or anything, was he?
1: No, Jaime was the android. All right, so you've got Get Smart. We've got a sport and leisure question we can still do. The colour green or a duet?
0: Oh, let's go the colour green, please.
1: The colour green it is for you. Okay, here it is. Tell me this. Which Australian children's author created the enormously successful The Green Sheep book with the wonderful illustrations by Judy Horacek?
0: The Green Sheep sounds like something that Dr. Seuss would have knocked up. But I'm guessing so it's a kid's book. A
1: legendary kid's book. I've read it to my kids.
0: You would have covered it over the last couple of weeks with your authory things. Oh, gee, I don't. May Gibbs?
1: Not May Gibbs, but good on you, Vando.
0: No worries. Have a good weekend.
1: Thank you. You too. 1-300-800-222 to play the four quiz here on ABC Radio overnights, as we say. Hello, Sian, there in Erskineville. Hello, Sian. How are you?
2: Hi, Francis. I'm well. How are you?
1: I'm well. The Green Sheep. Great
2: I've read
1: book.
2: This about 8,000 times. Where is the clown sheep? And where is the fox sheep?
1: So
2: and
1: good.
2: Where is the something sheep? I'm pretty sure it's Mem Fox.
1: It was Mem Fox, yes. It's an Australian classic. And let's hope in Radio National's list of 100 best books, Australian books, it gets on that list. It deserves to be on that list. It's one of the most well-read Australian books ever because we all hand it on to our kids and they read it to their kids. It's wonderful. Well done.
2: I heard something on the radio once on ABC that said it's something, you know, Mem Fox is like a child educator and the way that it's written actually helps children to read.
1: Yeah, brilliant. Absolutely
2: like,
1: brilliant.
2: There's something... like rhythmical in the language that helps them to become interested in language.
1: And, of course, the illustrations by the wonderful Judy Horacek as well are perfect. All right, shall we do duets? Shall we? We've still got a question in the sports section. We've also got more Get Smart stuff for you there if you want it.
2: Let's do duets.
1: Duets, okay. You've got to be able to tell me the singers of this massive, massive hit song from a movie in the 80s.

0: Oh, it was huge at the time from the Dirty Dancing movie. But who were the voices on those songs?
1: Well, you know, nobody puts Baby in the Corner. I know the song. Yep. I've sung it like 8,000 times, but I cannot name the singers. So I'm going to have to pass that on.
0: Good on you, Sian. Good to talk to you again.
1: Have a good night. Bye.
0: 1-300-800-222 is the number to play if you want to get involved and help us with the four quizzes. We head to, who are we going to now? Let's get, we'll speak with Bob in Greenacre. Hello, Bob. How are you?
2: Just good, thanks, mate.
0: Do you know who the singers are of that huge hit song from the Dirty Dancing soundtrack?
2: Look, I've got a bit of a reminiscence from Angry Anderson and Rosie Potts.
0: Oh, okay.
2: I used to do security work, and it was Sylvania Hotel. Oof. In the sky. It was a bit...
0: bit willing?
2: Yeah, and I always appreciate that they were a professional band. What they did was, as soon as the fight looked like it wasn't going to stop, it was going to be a bit of a rough night, and they played Bad Boy for Love, and they took over the band, and Angry sort of calmed everybody down, and we bought him a few beers anyway, because it was going to get nasty, but he controlled the crowd himself.
0: Yeah, that's James Young, who we spoke to earlier, said he was always looking out for the safety and welfare of people in the crowd, even though it could be pretty rough around the edges. Hey, mate, do you know who sang that song from the Dirty Dancing soundtrack, the duet?
2: No, I know the song, I know the movie. I was hoping you'd get on to Maxwell Smart, because I called Simon the Likeable.
0: Simon the Likeable. So many great characters. Good on you, Bob. We'll talk to you soon.
2: Cheers, Francis.
0: 1-300-800-222. Thanks to Matt in Woolbrook texting through. Stalker! It was that period of time, you know, still post-World War II, where, you know, and German stereotypes were used as, you know, comic relief. We had Stalker and Siegfried and, of course, Colonel Klink and Schultz in Hogan's Heroes. It was a bit of a thing. Julia in Wollongong. Hi, Julia. How are you going?
3: Hi, Francis. How are you?
0: Welcome to the Four Quiz. Were you a Dirty Dancing fan, the movie?
3: Not really, but I did, briefly have the soundtrack tape.
0: So do you know who sings that song?
3: I think Patrick Swayze actually sang the male.
0: No, it's not him, but thank you for playing. Thank you.
3: And I had no idea of the female, so...
0: All right, it's funny, it was a massive hit song, but the people who actually sang it, interesting, see if we can find someone who knows who it was. I think it won huge awards, it was Grammy winner, all that sort of stuff. Thanks for playing, and we'll get you up on the phones, 1-300-800-222, if you know who sang it. I'll play it again, to see if we can jog your memory from Dirty Dancing.

0: And I know you're all out there singing along, but do you know who the voices are on that duet? Let's head to South Australia, to Victor Harbour and to Stuart. G'day, Stuart. How are you
1: G'day,
0: going?
1: It's not bad, mate.
0: Do you know
1: Victor Harbour's in Fluria Peninsula.
0: Pardon?
1: Victor Harbour's part of Fluria Peninsula.
0: Yeah. Do you know? Oh, it is. There you go.
1: Yeah, I live there, yeah. It's 80 kilometres south of Adelaide.
0: Beautiful.
1: Near the Goulburn, near the Murray Mouth. Have you been down that way? It's not a bad spot, about 15,000 to 20,000 people. I know that lady came from, I didn't quite catch it.
0: Yeah. She's,
1: but it's a nice, town. Excuse me, it's a nice town.
0: Yeah. Hey, Scott has got it right. He's texted through and knows the answer to this question. Do you know who it was that sang that song?
1: I just like Angry Anderson doing the plumbing at 78.
0: Yeah. No, no, he must have been pretty sore after a day's work, but that's how he got. That's how he got by.
1: But I just think, what a 79, 8 years of age and still doing that.
0: Tough as.
1: Absolutely, he just loves what he's doing. I'm sorry, mate. I don't know, Francis.
0: Good of you to call, though, Stuart. Always good to chat.
1: It's okay, come on.
0: 1-300-800-222 is the number to play. 1-300-800-222. As we go to Rob in Park Orchards. G'day, Rob.
2: Oh no. G'day, Francis. How are you going?
0: Someone's got to know this song. It was a huge hit. It was number one all over the world. Who sung it? I've had the time of my life. Who was the duet? The only person so far is Scott on the text message who's got it right. Some people have got half of it right by naming one of the singers. I know Jane in Mudgee also has it right too. Thank you, Jane, for sending that through. On the text?
2: Yes, there's all these people that have got it right, but it's not this bloke.
0: I didn't expect that there might be not number one on your playlist.
2: On my playlist, yeah.
0: But you never know.
2: Dear, no.
0: Thank you for calling.
2: Thanks, Francis. Good on you. Bye.
0: 1-800-222 is the number to play. I think we've got Tom on the road there in Geelong. G'day, Tom. No, Tom's gone. So we'll talk to Hayley and Roselle. Hello, Hayley. Good morning.
3: Good morning, Francis. How are you?
0: I am well. We're trying to find the answer to our question about that duet.
3: Yeah. Okay. So I was born in 1970 and I was a dancer in the 80s. So I know this because it was it's one of my favourite movies. It was a woman called Jennifer Warnes and Bill Medley.
0: That is right.
3: Nobody puts Baby in the Corner. Indeed. I love this movie.
0: Jennifer Warnes and Bill Medley, I've got to say, they're both brilliant vocal performances. Well done. Got us out of a hole on that one. What would you like to do next? Green?
3: The colour
0: green, so something related to the colour green. We've still got a sport and leisure question, and we've got a couple of get smart questions as well.
3: Let's go colour green.
0: Colour green for you. Okay. Which Graham Greene novel, set in post-war Vienna and featuring the character Harry Lime, became an even more famous film starring the legendary Orson Welles?

0: Harry Lime.
1: Harry Lime was the and the character, and Orson Welles was the star of the movie. Graham Greene, who wrote those great spy novels. I think he was a spy.
0: Yeah, I think Dad read these. Something Lime.
1: I'll give a little clue for everyone here. The actual title of the book is also a cricket related term as well, cricket. Strangely.
0: I'm not going to get it. I'm not going to pull it out of my.
1: No, good on you. Thanks for calling. You. Eric on the text message knows what it is. So does Scott. Let's speak to Steve in Northam. Hello, Steve. How are you going?
2: Hey, g'day, mate. I don't know why I'm bothering for these quizzes, but anyway.
1: Got to keep having a crack.
2: You're going to have a crack. I'll get one day, mate. Well, you say also a cricket name.
1: Cricket-related term. So the novel by Graham Greene, who used to write a great spy and sort of Cold War novels. I think it was a spy himself. Was he a member of MI6 or MI5 at the time, once for a while there? But he wrote these great war Cold War-related novels. And this one became a movie starring Orson Welles.
2: Oh, mate, I'll just have to have a stab sealing it off.
1: Not that one. That was a great name for a film, though. But thanks for calling. 1-300-222 or 0437-774-774. Peter, in St Kilda. G'day, Peter.
3: Hello, how are you going?
1: I'm well. Do you know what is the Graham Greene novel we're talking about?
3: No, I don't know. I'm just going to say Citizen Kane, but I don't know.
1: Oh, great film, Citizen Kane. But thank you. But no, it wasn't. Thanks for playing.
3: Yeah.
1: 1-300-800-222 to play. Alan in Ballarat has also got it right. Harry in the Bay has got it right. Wonder if Ray is going to get it right. He's out there on the road driving his big unit tonight. G'day, Ray. How are you?
4: G'day, Francis. No, I've got no idea, mate. I'm sorry. I knew Jennifer Warren and Phil Medley, but...
1: Oh, you had that one covered, did you? There you go.
4: Am I in the slips?
1: No, but it's in that territory. Thanks for playing. Okay. Let's go to John in Newcastle on the Four Quiz now here on ABC Radio Overnight. John.
5: G'day, friends. How are you?
1: Which Graham Greene novel, set in post-war Vienna, it was turned into a film starring Orson Welles?
5: Well, I was like a few of the other people. I'd rung up for the duet. I got that wrong because I thought it was Bill. Is one of the Righteous Brothers, Bill Medley?
1: Yes.
5: Yeah, and I was going to say Bill Righteous, and then I'm glad I got it. I'm going to say something out of left field No, I'm going to say the How's That?
1: No, not the How's That. That's I love that idea.
5: Is that the sequel follow up?
1: Thank you, John. Let's speak to Michael in Sydney. Hi, Michael. Yes. How are you?
6: Not bad. Francis, how are you?
1: Oh, well, do you know the answer to this one?
6: I'm going to say the Iger Sanction.
1: No.
6: But lucked out
1: next time.
6: Good night. Good thank night. You, sir.
1: Thanks. 1-300-800-222 if you know the answer. Which Graham Greene novel set in post-war Vienna became an even more famous film starring Orson Welles? Trevor in Sydney. G'day, Trevor.
7: Yes, g'day.
1: Do you know the answer?
7: I think I do. I think it's The Third Man.
1: It is The Third Man. Well done. As I sort of like referenced the sort of cricket reference there to help people a little bit as you're fielding a third man.
7: It was actually on TV the other day.
1: Was it? There you go. I think we've got the theme. Yeah. Have a listen. There it is, the theme from The Third Man. I love Graham Greene's books, actually. They're still really, really readable. Well done. The one down. So we've got another duet for you that you can go to get your second question, second of three, a sport and leisure question, and there's still a couple of Get Smart questions here as well.
7: Yeah, Get Smart, please.
1: Okay. Have a listen to this clip from Get Smart, and you've got to tell me what agent is Max speaking with here in this clip.
8: Are you there?
9: No, I'm home stretched out in a nice soft bed like a normal person. Of course I'm here.
8: Have you seen anybody around here that looks like a chaos agent?
9: No, I haven't.
8: What are you so grouchy about today?
9: Because I didn't sleep a wink last night, that's why. Every time I dozed off, somebody dropped garbage on me.
8: Please keep your voice down.
9: How'd you like to spend 12 hours holding your breath?
8: Listen, there are worse assignments than this. I once knew an agent who was locked in a washing machine for 3 days.
9: That was me, 86.
8: Yes, I forgot.
9: I came out so wrinkled I had to iron my skin.
8: You stop complaining. I'm about to be captured by chaos.
1: There we go. Who was the agent?
7: I love Get Smart.
1: Which agent was that that Max was talking to, who was always in those uncomfortable spots?
7: Yeah, Agent 13.
1: Agent 13, unlucky 13. That is right. Well done. Two down, one more to join Robin in the prize pool. You can choose between sport and leisure or another duet.
7: I can't have the other Get Smart then.
1: No, the whole part of this is that you have to move to another topic.
7: Okay.
1: Yeah. We test the breadth of your knowledge.
7: Sport and leisure or another duet.
1: Yes, that's right.
7: I'm hopeless with music, so I'm going to try sport and leisure.
1: Okay. Can you tell me which American city hosted the Summer Olympic Games in 1932 and 1984? Same city.
7: Was it Los Angeles?
1: It is. It's Los Angeles. And it is hosting it again in 2028. So it's going to be the third time. The other American cities to have hosted the Olympics, St. Louis and Atlanta. Well done. You're in the prize pool, Trevor. Well done. Good work. Oh,
7: thank you. Thank you very much.
1: Thank you for playing. 1-300-800-222. We've stayed listening.
7: Get Smart, the best show out. That and Seinfeld.
1: Yeah, Get Smart, the best. Good on you, Trev. Thanks. Stay listening to see if you're the winner. Let's speak to Andrew and Smith to finish out the quiz this morning. Hello, Andrew. How are you?
10: Very well. Thank you, sir. But I don't get three questions, so I'm not going to be in the prize pool.
1: You can, because if you answer, we've got a couple left. Two left in proper, and if you get two right, we go to the extra time to give you the opportunity. So there's a...
10: Yeah, roger that.
1: Okay, so what do you want to start with? Do you want to start with a duet, or do you want the final question in our Get Smart set?
10: Get Smart.
1: Okay, tell me this. What was the name of the humanoid robot who began life working for Chaos before Max won him over to Control?
10: Oh, I don't know that. So I'm going to have to bow out. I really don't. I remember it. I watched it all the time when I was growing up.
1: It's sort of ahead of its time. It was artificial intelligence in the 60s. Well,
10: it was, yeah. And that's, we're going to die in 4 years, apparently.
1: Well, we still don't. We were going to have robots, but we still don't have a cone of silence. That's the thing.
10: And we should.
1: Oh, we could all use one of those. Thank you, mate.
10: I'm talking on national radio, so it's not really cone of silence.
1: No cone of silence here. No. Sometimes it would be good. Thank you, mate. Thanks for playing. 1-300-800-222. We've got one more question to go. If people can answer that, we can jump into the prize pool. Eric has got our last Get Smart question correct. Let's see if Stephen Maruka in Queensland, Stephen, can answer for it. G'day, Stephen. How are you?
11: Yeah, g'day, mate. Not too bad. A bit sleepless in Seattle.
1: Yeah, I know. Yeah, I feel you. What's the name of the humanoid robot that Max won over from Chaos and turned into a control agent in Get Smart?
11: It would probably be Jaime.
1: It was Jaime. Well done.
11: Thank you.
1: Okay, now to get into the prize pool, you've got this question too. You need to listen to this. This is a duet, and it's kind of self-explanatory if you listen. Who are the two people singing together in this song? Have a listen.
12: Hey.

0: That's kind of in there, but who are the? Well, who's the duet from? 1962 was the year this was a huge hit in America. Who are the voices?
1: Oh, God, when I was 1 year old, I'm sure I was listening to this one. Yeah,
0: Do you know who it is?
1: No, no idea.
0: Sorry. No idea?
1: No, thank you.
0: Okay, well, thank you for playing. And thanks have a good night. And thanks to everyone who played the quiz. And we'll come back in a moment and let you know who the winners is. Robin in Yorkshire, Trevor in Sydney are in the prize. But it was Paul and Paula, strangely enough, in 1962. And they say it in the song. They reference each other. Hey, hey, Paul. Hey, hey, Paula. And it was Paul and Paula. And, of course, it was done in Australia by our very own Sonny and Cher, Ernie and Denise Drysdale. Ernie Sigley and Denise Drysdale. There you go. All right, we'll be back.

0: Thank you, Dolly. Dolly Parton, here come again. Trevor in Sydney's our winner in the full quiz this morning. He's been plucked out of the prize pool. And thanks to everyone who played with us this morning. And we'll do it again next Monday morning.
1: Evenings.
2: Have you heard the term micro snobbery?
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4: Made.
2: Made by somebody else?
4: Yeah.
2: Yeah, that'd be good.
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2: He's fussy about his lawn.
1: Evenings with Renee Crush from 7.
6: Happy with what I got. 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
0: Good morning. I hope you're having a good one wherever you are around the country. 5 to 3 on the East Coast, 2:25 in South Oz, 2:25 in the Territory, in the Northern Territory, and 5 to 1 in Western Australia. Talking film now with Jared Garn, film critic and documentarian. And Jared is on the phone or on the line with us this morning. Hello, Jared. How are you going?
8: Francis, good. Yourself?
0: I am well. And this morning we're talking about people's favourite filmmakers and what you consider to be their masterpiece. I guess it's, you know, if you've got someone whose films you'll go and see, as soon as you see their director's name on there, you go, I don't even need to know what it's about. I'm just going to go and watch it. Everyone's got someone like that, don't they, Jared? That they just follow the filmmaker?
8: 100%. And even if they're still around or not, I mean, we're constantly discovering films from filmmakers and building, you know, a fan base for films, for filmmakers that are long past, including artists like Alfred Hitchcock.
0: Yeah, I guess, you know, people rediscover it, a bit like discovering rock bands from the 60s and 70s when kids go back into the archives and go, oh, wow, I didn't know this was a thing, and discover how wonderful a particular filmmaker is, or a writer, or a band. That's part of the fun.
8: That's it. It could be through watching a contemporary filmmaker and learning who their influences are, similar to music, reading the liner notes and discovering who's in the thank yous and, you know, who maybe assisted, even sort of shadowed the director and gave them their influence and their skill.
0: What about for you, Jared, then? Who are some of the ones that you would find that you're sort of like a mandatory walk-up start whenever you see that name on associated with a film?
8: Paul Thomas Anderson, without a doubt. I mean, he's had such a consistent strike rate with films. His most recent film, One Battle After Another, is probably his most critically acclaimed film, which for a filmmaker that's been making movies for near on 30 years, that's pretty incredible. And he has such a strong body of work that I couldn't actually say that there's one bad film in

0: Yes, au revoir.
1: What are some of the other ones that people might not be aware, you know, too close? I mean, Boogie Nights, was that his first?
0: Boogie Nights, well, that was his second. He did one prior to that called Hard Eight, also known as Sydney. But Boogie Nights was the real breakout film for him. Then he had Magnolia, and Magnolia was the one that was a bit of a controversial one because, I think it was brilliant. But it was sort of, when it came out, it landed poorly. It didn't quite meet up to the success of Boogie Nights, and the reviews were sort of mixed, and I think it really found its audience over time and now is appreciated for the great film it is. But, yeah, he did other films like There Will Be Blood, which I think is probably a modern masterpiece, probably his masterpiece.
1: What was the film he did with Adam Sandler as well, which I really liked?
0: Oh, Punch Drunk Love. Fantastic. Took Adam Sandler in the prime of his career, who was known for these slapstick sort of comedies, put him in a serious dramatic role and showed the acting chops that Adam Sandler had. And it was an incredible, incredible film.
1: And there's another great film that he did with about the two brothers, was it, or two, working for their father's real estate business, and they get caught up in a scandal with, my brain is not working at this time of the morning, with Philip Seymour Hoffman.
0: Yes. That wasn't P.T. Anderson, I don't think.
1: Maybe
0: I'm just trying to think now, but that does sound familiar. Real estate scandal. I know that obviously Paul Thomas Anderson's worked with Philip Seymour Hoffman countless times because they did do Boogie Nights, Magnolia, and then, of course, Punch Drunk Love with a really great role from Philip Seymour Hoffman as a very angry mattress salesman who is actually running scams in that. So maybe that's the one you're thinking of.
1: I'm getting my wires crossed. But, yeah, we'll take some calls after the news. Jared Garns with us, film critic and documentarian. Who's the filmmaker that you go out of your way to see? Even if you don't know much about what the movie's going to be about, you see their name associated as director or even producers of a film and go, that's my person there. I'm going to go watch that and, I'll find something in it for me. Who's your favourite director? Who's your favourite producers? Give us a call, 1-300-800-222, or you can text 0437-774-774. It's time, though, for the latest ABC News. Coming up also in the next hour or so, we are going to be catching up with our good friend Brian Curtis in the United States to tell us what's been happening there.
2: ABC News, I'm Tanmaya Navada. Iran's President Masoud Pezeshkian has addressed Donald Trump in a speech at the UN General Assembly, saying Iran will never give in to bullies. The BBC's Sebastian Usher reports.
3: Mr. Pezeshkian began his address by holding up a photo of the Ayatollah Ali Khamenei, assassinated on the first day of a war launched by the US and Israel, as well as a picture of a school that was subsequently hit. His tone throughout was of subdued anger, his message one of defiance. He said that Iran would never bend the knee to those who seek to bully it, an explicit reference to President Trump, who threatened to annihilate Iran in his UN address on Tuesday. The Iranian president does not have the final say in Iran's decision-making, but Mr. Pezeshkian has represented both domestically and internationally a less fiery stance than the hardliners in Tehran, who've assumed even tighter control since the start of the war.
2: Disgraced Hollywood producer Harvey Weinstein has been sentenced to 15 years in prison for sexually assaulting a production assistant at his Manhattan apartment 20 years ago. Miriam Haley, who has given permission to be identified, said she met Weinstein through a mutual connection and worked briefly as a production assistant on a reality competition show he produced, Project Runway. Prosecutors asked the court to sentence the now 74-year-old to 20 years in prison, keeping him behind bars until at least his late 80s. Rock singer, actor, youth advocate and charity ambassador Angry Anderson has died aged 79. Melissa Brown reports.
4: Angry Anderson gained international acclaim with Australian rock band Rose Tattoo. Over the band's 50 years, it released 8 albums with hits including Bad Boy for Love, Rock and Roll Outlaw, Nice Boys and We Can't Be Beaten. Anderson's solo hits included and the internationally successful love song. But he was also known in Australia for his youth affairs and charity work while reporting on Ray Martin's Midday in the 1980s. He'd been connected to numerous children's charities and cancer services, drug rehabilitation and youth homelessness programs, and fronted a national prostate cancer awareness campaign after the death of Rose Tattoo guitarist Peter Wells in 2006.

0: The Federal Minister for the Pacific has warned a weakening of Australia's climate policy would risk damaging sensitive relationships with our Pacific neighbours. The Federal Opposition has detailed a new energy policy which would dump legislated climate targets and key policies aimed at reducing Australia's emissions. The Coalition argues it would pursue affordability and reliability in energy policy over any other priorities. Pat Conroy says that would be poorly received by many Pacific countries.
1: We're in a diplomatic contest for influence in the Pacific, and if you're not serious about climate change, you risk surrendering our position in the Pacific to other nations. So this policy by Angus Taylor makes him weak on national security by being weak on climate change.
0: Health policy experts are calling for stronger warning labels on alcoholic drinks, as a new study finds current labelling doesn't clearly communicate the risks of drinking. While pregnancy warnings are mandatory in Australia, additional ones about alcohol-related harm are voluntary. The George Institute for Global Health's Professor Simone Pettigrew says drink responsibly messages are ineffective.
2: We've done quite a lot of work with consumers that show they give a message that's counterproductive. So the fact that they're saying drink responsibly means it's actually possible to drink responsibly, when in fact the World Health Organization suggests that there's actually no safe dose of alcohol because it's a class one carcinogen.
0: Also making news, the 12th annual Fat Bear Week is underway and nature lovers around the world are voting on this year's list of hairy heavyweights. The single elimination bracket style tournament asks people to vote for their favourite brown bear living in Alaska's Katmai National Park. Former National Park Ranger and naturalist at explore.org, Mike Fitz, says there's no fat shaming for brown bears.
3: A fat bear is a successful bear. They lose about a third of their body weight during hibernation. We do want people to look at their body mass, but also consider their stories, because each bear goes through different hardships. A mother bear, for instance, is not only eating for her own survival, but that of her cubs.
0: And in sport, Socceroos defender Lucas Harrington says he's been relishing his time in the English Premier League with Hull City. Harrington has joined the Socceroos squad in camp ahead of international friendlies against Brazil in Townsville and Brisbane over the coming week. And you're up to date with the latest from ABC News.
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12: You are, and we're talking with Jared Garn, film critic and documentarian, about your favourite filmmakers or producers who, I guess Jared, the term in the film world is auteur. Your favourite auteur? Is that what we're talking about?
13: Well, yeah, auteur definitely is like sort of a term for a specific type of filmmaker. It's a term that goes back as far as the 1940s, 1950s French film criticism, and then that's sort of been applied to filmmakers over the years, particularly in the US throughout the 70s, when they gave a lot of filmmakers a lot of control over getting to make their films. So they became kind of really the visionary behind a project until that kind of the wheels fell off, and you had Michael Cimino's Heaven's Gate, which was that kind of movie that was such a commercial failure, an epic failure in terms of how long it took, how much it cost, and then how little it received at the box office. So there was sort of a turning of the tides. But the auteurs sort of stuck around because you don't necessarily need a budget to be an auteur. You just need a vision And essentially, you need to be the one that's in control of that vision, whether you're writing and directing it or whether you're basically the author in a visual sense. And so, yeah, auteur is sort of that term that gets thrown around pertaining mainly to sort of more, I guess, less commercial and more artistic filmmakers. Although if you jump on the internet, you could probably look up auteur, and I've seen a list on Wikipedia that lists Michael Bay as an auteur. So it can be very loosely applied.
12: It can be. I guess Orson Welles, who we spoke about, and it was a part of our quiz question last hour, was the quintessential auteur, wasn't he? Sort of like uncompromising in his vision and you know, and probably difficult to work with, but when he got it right, making great art.
13: Oh, incredibly so. And he was another filmmaker that, after having done Citizen Kane, which at the time was not as big a commercial success as you would imagine, you know, obviously it is one of the greatest films ever made, but there was a lot of issues with it because it was loosely based on a real figure. But then the next film he went on to make, The Magnificent Ambersons, was one of those films that got torn away from him because he was busy working on something else. And then the studio basically didn't sort of see his vision, recut it, and essentially lost all the original film elements, so they could never, you know, create or restore the version that he had seen to make. And he was without a doubt an auteur, but sort of one that sadly kind of lost control of his own films, and then through to the end of his career was acting more than he was making films, and generally acting in pretty much anything. You know, he did a lot of B movies, which was a damn shame, but his catalogue of films is just incredible. And definitely one of the real first auteurs, in my opinion, at least of American cinema.
12: Let's get to the phones now. 1-300-800-222. Who's the filmmaker or filmmakers that you go out of your way to watch? You see the name associated with a film, you go, well, I'm going to go down and watch that. I don't even know what it's about, but this filmmaker is the person that I love, and they do good work, so I'm going to go watch their film. Let's speak with Julian in Amateur. Hi, Julian. How are you going?
5: Good morning, sir. I used to work in the film industry with a guy from United Artists, and he was a fanatic on Woody Allen film buff, and he used to have the old Valhalla Cinema in Richmond, which had burnt down. All the old Woody Allen films. My favourite was Radio Days. What do you think was one of the best Woody Allen films? And does he still make movies?
12: Purple Rose of Cairo, I loved.
13: Oh, I love it too when Woody Allen does a period film like Radio Days or Bullets Over Broadway as well, because he brings such a unique sort of perspective to films set in a period and a time. And typically things that are representative of our culture, whether it is theatre like Broadway, Danny Rose, Broadway, Danny Rose, or yep, whether it's Radio Days or Bullets Over Broadway. In fact, there was a recent release that Imprint Films did here in Australia, and they put out a box set of his work from the early 90s, and I feel like that's probably the most critically overlooked work of his career, you know, Husbands and Wives, Bullets Over Broadway, and Manhattan Murder Mystery, which is one of my favourite films. And I love that fact of Woody Allen as a filmmaker having been able to go and make films that are historically sort of representative of a time gone that we may not have obviously lived through, but then also make films that we can identify with on a personal level, like Husbands and Wives, you know, middle-aged couples having, you know, sort of relationship dramas, and making really funny comedies as well over time, like Sleeper, for instance. Hilarious.
12: Great call, Julian. Thanks for it. 1-300-800-222 is the number to call. Talking with Jared Garn, film critic and documentarian, about your favourite filmmakers, the ones that go and watch their films whenever they have their name associated with it. And Jane Campion, someone who I've always really loved as well. Some of her films don't land as well as others, but when she gets it right, like she did with The Piano, and I loved her film The Power of the Dog as well, which had mixed reviews again, but I thought it was incredible. And Top of the Lake, China Girl.
13: Oh, yes, of course, because she did the two Top of the Lakes. But that's what I like about Jane Campion. And that's probably the new age we're in too, where we've got streamers. So we've got like Netflix and whomever who can back these filmmakers and make films that maybe aren't commercially viable. So films that aren't necessarily going to make big dollars at the box office, but they know they're going to get their viewership on streaming, because people might not rush out to see them, but they will watch them on a streaming platform over time. And I think that's kind of giving power to these filmmakers like Jane Campion and Martin Scorsese, where they can make these big movies that don't necessarily, you know, that aren't going to push, you know, the box office over, but they will do their viewership on the platform.
12: 1300 800 222 to call and tell us about your favourite film.

0: Africa, and who you go and watch when you see that they've made a new movie. Peter is out there on the road in Rolleston. He's got a couple. G'day, Pete. How are you?
1: Yes, good morning. Good, thank you. I can't for life remember the Ron Howard movie, but actors themselves who then went on to produce movies, just like the guest said, not because they'll make a million, but because they need to be seen. And the Clint Eastwood one was the Central Park Five, where the five guys were charged, and even though they had nothing to do with it. And then Denzel Washington's Hurricane with the boxer.
2: That's charged. I think that's Michael Mann as well, the Hurricane, and he is without a doubt an auteur.
1: Oh, yes, yeah, yeah. And the Ron Howard's done a couple of other smaller ones about significant things with just in the average person's life. But that's,
0: and he's also made...
2: He's done, yeah, done a lot of biopics of late, it feels. I think after doing, like, Apollo 13, he really delved into doing real-life sort of dramas, biopics and adaptations of famous sort of source material.
0: And his film about the Beatles, 8 Days a Week, which has a look at the Beatles' first US tour in 1964, used a lot of historical footage, but it's a love letter to that first Beatles tour. And as a music fan and a Beatles nut, it was just beautiful. Like, it was just, he captured the excitement completely of that time. He's got the magic touch, Pete.
1: Certainly has.
0: Thanks for your call.
1: Thanks.
0: 1-300-800-222 is the number to call. We're talking to Jarrett Garn about your favourite filmmakers. Give us a call. We're going to speak with Andy in Canberra now, who's got a couple of people he definitely watches out for. Hello, Andy. How are you?
3: G'day. How's it going? Or good morning, whatever.
0: Good morning to you.
3: I like the series of the Zucker brothers used to do. Zucker and Zucker, they started off with the big bus.
2: Oh, yes, yes.
3: They got on to Flying High, and I think The Naked Gun as well with Leslie Nielsen.
2: That's correct, yeah. And Top Secret, do you remember Top Secret with Val Kilmer?
3: Yeah, that's right.
2: That was another classic, because these guys were pretty much the parody guys in the 1980s. They took what were, sort of contemporary films, be it sort of like, Disaster Police, any of these things, and turned them on their head and turned them into these ridiculous slapstick parodies that still play as well today as the day that they were made.
0: The Kentucky Fried Movie.
2: Oh, that's an incredible Kentucky Fried Movie. And so many guests pop up in that so early in the career. A lot of the SNL cast from the 1970s. Oh, fantastic.
0: And is that sort of...
2: Although I will say there's probably some culturally inappropriate things about Kentucky Fried Movie in this day and age. But, we need to view it through the lens of when it was made too.
0: Indeed.
3: Yeah.
0: Good on you, Andy. Thanks for that one. 1-300-800-222. Some text messages coming through as well on 0437-774-774. Talk with Jarrett Garn, film critic and documentarian, about your favourite filmmakers, the ones who, when their name's on the list, you go and watch. When you see they're directed or produced a new movie, you just get down to your local cinema or you turn on the streaming service and have it on straight away. Carol says, Working Dog Productions, get my tick. Of course, they've produced so much great material, whether it be The Dish and, of course, The Castle and any number of brilliant TV shows. Probably, if anything, maybe Australia's most successful production house, Jarrett.
2: I would say so, because if we go back to the origins of it, it dates back way to, DGen and The Late Show, where they came out as, writers and performers and then took to cinema and did The Castle, which is probably the most quintessential Australian movie of all time and probably Australia's greatest comedy. It's timeless.
0: And Australia's most much-loved film, I think, too. People
2: will 100%. And still working in television now, because you've got Utopia as a series. So Working Dog is just, is a phenomenal, phenomenal production outfit. And Rob Sitch, an amazing director and on-screen persona too, with his characters.
0: John says Stephen King. Whenever there's a Stephen King associated production, he's really straight down there to watch it. Lindsay Anderson is one that's been mentioned.
2: Can I just mention Stephen King's an interesting one, because obviously he's an author. He's written the original screenplays, like for the screen, not published, prior as a novel. Adapted his own novels to the screen, but he's only ever directed one movie, which is pretty much a maligned movie. It never reviewed well. Although I've got a soft spot for it, Maximum Overdrive, I think, is a terrific film but he pretty much has written off and said that that was during a era when he was a heavy drug user, and he remembers very little of the production. But I think it's a terrific movie, Maximum Overdrive, and this and the entire score, the music in the film is all done by AC/DC as well.
0: Can't go wrong there. Someone's texted through and said Danny Boyle, Trainspotting in 127 hours. So, and Slumdog Millionaire would be in there too, wouldn't it? Great films to watch.
2: And he's prolific, because he, you know, going back as far as his first Shallow Grave to his most recent, he's got a brand new film that's copped a little controversy because I believe there's some use of AI in it. That hasn't released here yet. I think it's called Ink, and it's a very small segment of AI, but he's embracing it into, you know, the filmmaking process, which I think is really important. And he's a big advocate for, you know, sort of tackling new technology when it comes along. He did 28 Days Later in the early 2000s. I think it was like 2003. And that was one of the first feature films that was shot on digital that went out. And now that's in a massive franchise. He revisited it 2 years ago and did 28 Years Later. But he is a prolific director and, again, one of those filmmakers that I don't think you could say that he's made a bad movie. I think everything he's done has been exceptional and really pushing the envelope at the time.
0: And does it on his own terms. Let's speak to Susanna on the Sunshine Coast here on ABC Radio Overnights. We're with Jarrett Garn, film critic and documentarian, and we're talking about your favourite filmmaker. So when you see their name associated with a movie, you go, yep, I'm going to go and watch that. Susanna, what would it be for you? Good morning.
4: I think I feel more comfortable talking about Tim Burton. His Sweeney Todd film was just so fantastic, particularly for musicians as well, you know, because it was a musical.
2: And that's probably one of his most underrated as well.
4: It was just so bloody and awful, you know, and
2: but toe tapping at the same time.
4: Yeah, oh, yeah, really good story too. And the other one, Quentin Tarantino, I just remember Kill Bill, and I think there were two or three, you know, Kill Bill.
2: There were. Do you know that he's gone back with Kill Bill? Because initially that was one movie and it was split into two, but now they've reissued the film and interwoven the two films, and there's, a new segment that's been added to it as well. It's called The Whole Bloody Affair. So now it plays as one entire feature, which I don't know the runtime, but I would assume would be over 200 minutes when you take those two films and put them together. But definitely a visionary filmmaker and a modern auteur for sure.
4: I think also there was an actor in it who died, who had been in, this is showing my age, but a TV series of Monkey.
2: Yes, David Carradine. Yeah. He was in Kung Fu.
4: And he was the one who played the, I think it was the flute, was it? Yeah, or some kind
2: yeah,
4: of
2: Yeah, and he was Bill. He was the arch nemesis of the bride in the movie.
4: I mean, he's kind of the kind of person that you think is going to be a guru, if you know what I mean.
2: Absolutely.
0: And just just a bit of info on Kill Bill, The Whole Bloody Affair, the rebooted, stitched together two Kill Bills with the extra P in the middle, has a total running time of 4 hours and 41 minutes, 281 minutes, which includes a built-in 15-minute intermission.
2: There you go. And it's actually getting a release here too. I believe that they're releasing it might be before the end of this year. They're putting it out locally, and thankfully they're putting it out on physical media, because it's definitely one of those type of films that I think, given the runtime, you probably want to watch at home.
0: Yes.
4: Well, it's almost a girl flick, isn't it, if you know what I mean? Like, it's one of
2: it's very empowering, because you've got that sort of, you know, powerful female leads.
4: She's in the coffin and she's not going to give up, you know, and she's...
2: No, she wants her revenge.
4: Well, yeah. The other one, I just want to ask you, if you don't mind, who directed Coraline?
2: Oh, Coraline. Ah, oh, now, I do know the film. I think it might be Henry Selick. It could be, which is the director who did Nightmare Before Christmas.
0: I'm not
2: 100% certain. It is. Okay. Yep. He's a collaborator with Tim Burton, so hence why they have such a similar visual style, because they did... I think they did James and the Giant Peach as well, the Roald Dahl adaptation. A lot of stop-motion sort of feature films, but incredible body of work and a lost art, stop motion, yeah, in this day and age, too.
0: I mean, well, it is. Is

0: Even Wallace and Gromit stopped being. I think they've decided the
1: Gone digital.
0: Yeah, which is you understand because of the cost involved, but it's kind of sad because those stop motion movies with Wallace and Gromit and the wrong trousers and all that lot was great.
1: Absolutely, and I think that's the beauty. When you watch those films too, you know, you can see the effort that was put in because you know everything was meticulously done frame by frame, and so it gives you a deep appreciation for it. And when you move to digital, there is that whole idea of, you know, it's still very entertaining to watch and that, but some of that personal touch is, just feels kind of lost, which is a sad sort of thing. But who knows? Like most things, we may have, you know, a time where stop motion returns again and people embrace it once again, whether, you know, similar to vinyl. It was, you know, a lost format. It was always sort of there in the background, but it made a revival. So there's hope for stop motion yet.
0: Let's hope so. Thank you, Susanna, for your call. A couple of text messages coming through as we speak with Jared Garn, our film critic and documentarian, talking about your favourite filmmakers. This one from Marion says that in Leichhardt, my favourite filmmaker is Akira Kurosawa, and I love his movie Seven Samurai. Now, I think Seven Samurai, I watched back in the day, is also a take-a-day-off-work movie. It goes for about 5 hours, if memory serves me right.
1: Absolutely, and you don't want to take your eyes off the screen because it's a visual feast. It is absolutely, and it's a funny thing too because you've seen how many times something like Seven Samurai has been adapted into the Western cinema culture when you've got the Magnificent Seven, and then more recently there was an Australian movie called Seven Snipers that take that sort of basic concept of Seven Samurai. But Kurosawa, there's again a filmmaker with not a bad film in their catalogue. So many samurai movies, Yojimbo, Ran.
0: Oh, and Ran, you've amazing got, too.
1: You know, Ran too, you know, a historical feudal kind of film. And then even some more beautiful films like Dreams, which was this magnificent film that he made later in his career as well, but exceptional filmmaker.
0: Let's have a look at a couple of other text messages. Leroy in Penrith, man after my own heart. Ken Loach, British social realist filmmaker, has been doing it since the 60s and continues to make great films, and sometimes very different films, and they're very unique. They're pretty confronting. I remember having my darling wife Lynn and I love going to the movies together, but Lynn found my obsession with Ken Loach films a bit much. She said, this is not a night out. This is not a date night. This is not a good time anyone is having. I say, but yeah, this is the real one. I love what he does. But he does amazing films. My favourite, more recent one of his ever, too, there's Looking for Eric, which stars the wonderful and one-of-a-kind Eric Cantona, former Manchester United and Leeds United champion, in an acting role where he comes off the post. He's on the poster of a wall in a bedroom of a man's flat where this man is struggling to raise his kids on his own and starts to become his dream spirit guide. And The Angel Share, which is about the whiskey makers in Scotland. They're just beautiful films. Beautiful films.
1: Incredible filmmaker. And it's sort of like I always kind of position him as between sort of like a Mike Lee that can be like very dry and serious and somewhat depressing, and then someone like a Neil Jordan who can also be, you know, fantastical but realist at the same time.
0: Yeah.
1: So, yeah, Ken Loach, terrific, terrific filmmaker.
0: George is in La Kemba. You can give us a call too, 1300 800 222, talking their favourite filmmakers, your favourite auteur, George.
2: G'day, guys. Actually, funny enough, I think Ken Loach's early film Family Life was on TV the other night.
0: It was. We were watching it out the corner of our eyes on Gem while I was talking to you.
2: Yeah, I just caught a little bit of it. You really have to see from the beginning, you know, to fully appreciate. But anyhow, yeah, amazing filmmaker. I agree with nearly all the suggestions so far. But I thought we should maybe go for an Australian.
0: Yes.
2: You know, they're a little patriotic, and you know, there's a few good ones to choose from. I was thinking about Peter Weir, but I thought, like, if you're talking about why somebody who you want to, you know, thinking I want to see what they do next because they can be so diverse in what they do. Rolf de Heer, the Dutch Australian film director.
1: Oh, absolutely. Absolutely.
2: Because he goes all over the place. The first one of his I ever saw was an early science fiction effort of his called Incident at Raven's Gate with
1: I love that movie.
2: Yeah, Terry Camilleri, I think, was in there. And,
1: you're right, yes. Yes. I just interviewed, actually, Terry recently for Peter Weir.
2: Oh,
1: yeah.
2: Nice.
1: I did an interview with him for Peter Weir's The Cars That Ate Paris. They got a nice release in the UK. Incredible film. And so, yeah, we spoke about his body of work, including Bill and Ted's Excellent Adventure, where he plays Napoleon Dynamite. And I couldn't resist.
2: Wow, that's a close look at that. But yeah, no, he went on to do things like Bad Boy Bubby, of course. Where he kind of shot different sequences of the film in different ways to suggest the different way that a mentally challenged person might perceive the world at different times. And he also did all the way to some things that misfired. Like there was a black and white silent time-traveling science fiction film, Dr. Plonk, which I don't think was totally successful, but it just showed that he was willing to try absolutely anything. And then one of my favourites, ones with David Gulpler, like The Tracker and Charlie's Country, was magnificent. And he also did...
1: And Ten Canoes was also
2: Ten
1: rocked
2: Canoes,
1: there as well.
2: That's right, yeah.
1: Beautiful
2: and,
1: film.
2: And then a total contrast was he wanted to make a film, he said, that on a really micro budget with just a few people. And it, in some ways, it's the ultimate feminist revenge film, not quite like Kill Bill, where the where everybody ends up on the floor in bits. But there's no kind of physical violence or anything like that, or deaths. But the psychological twists are incredible. That's Alexander's Project with Gary Sweet.
1: And it was Gary Sweet, yes, incredible film. It was basically about a cheating husband.
2: Yeah, Hella Bidet is the wife who starts off being a real victim, it seems, and then turns the tables in the most incredible ways. And it's all
1: the power dynamic shifts. Yeah, incredible film, and rarely spoken of when people talk of Rolf Dahher's film catalogue as well. Alexandra's Project, great film.
0: Thanks, George. 1-300-800-222. Kerry's texted through Sofia Coppola as well. Of course, I loved her. The Virgin Suicides, I really love. But Lost in Translation, I guess, is, what a landmark film that was in terms of a generational film that she made, which you go back to time and time again. The Priscilla film was interesting too that she made as well, which was a really bold film to make about teenage Priscilla Presley.
1: And I think that was a really good comeback feature because there had been some middling films in between. I think there was Marie Antoinette, The Bling Ring.
0: I liked the Marie Antoinette one. I know a lot of people didn't, but I did.
1: Yeah, it was. I think it was definitely one of those type of films that I think you were going to. It was a divide. You were either going to love it or hate it.
0: Which I like about a good auteur is like, I've got my own vision, and I'm going to do it my way. And it's good to have something.
1: It felt like a rock and roll period piece in a way. It was it was a different, absolutely different take on it.
0: It was. Let's finish up with Donald in Waverley. Hello, Donald. How are you going?
3: Yeah, very good, thanks. Good morning. Hi, Jarrett. How are you?
1: Hey, Donald. I hope you're calling to talk about John Carpenter.
3: No, I'm not. I'm green. Well, firstly, you mentioned Stephen King before. He just had a birthday 2 or 3 days ago. He's 79 now.
1: Incredible.
3: And, of course, one of his famous ones is The Shining, but I don't think he was too impressed by the way that... It finished up, but
1: it's an interesting one that he wasn't. But then he fully embraced Mike Flanagan's Dr. Sleep, which is the sequel to The Shining that he wrote. And yet, Mike Flanagan's Dr. Sleep is very much a cinematic sequel to Kubrick's Shining. So it's an odd one.
3: I'm sure that he's happy in the end when the check arrives in the mailbox. So
1: 100%.
3: Now, my director of choice, Ridley Scott.
1: There's a director with a versatile body of work.
3: Well, when you look at when he did, he put himself in a box when he did Alien back in the 80s and Blade Runner and then Legend with...
1: With that beautiful Tangerine Dream score. Yeah.
3: And Mia Sara and Tom Cruise just starting out, but Tim Curry is the evil monster.
1: As the demon,
3: But then as Incredible. You look further down, he's done Thelma and Louise, G.I. Jane, Gladiator, Matchstick
1: 1492, The Conquest of Paradise, the Gerard Depardieu film.
3: And of course, most recently, a great one was The Martian with Matt Damon. well, in
1: he's
3: the last
1: prolific.
3: 10 years.
1: And I think, yeah. I feel like every 2 years, Ridley Scott's got a film that's coming out as well. And he chooses his, like, although he does do a lot of films, he is very selective about what he does, because he was pitched to do Terminator 3 at a point in time. And they offered him, they said, what will it take for you to make the movie? And he says, pay me as much as Arnold Schwarzenegger's getting paid, which he was getting a $20 million paycheck. They offered the 20.

0: $1 million to him. And he pretty much had just set it to see if it would work. And then he turned the film down. So, I mean, he could have made the money movie. And so, arguably, some of his films may not be the greatest, but they are indeed his decision to make them.
1: His
0: So,
1: vision, and that's what we're talking about. Hey,
0: exceptional filmmaker.
1: Good on you, Donald. Good. Thanks to everybody who called through as well or texted through. And it's great catching up, Jared. Let's do it again soon.
0: Absolutely. Thank you, Francis. Always a pleasure.
1: Jared Garn with us, our film critic and documentarian, talking about your favourite filmmakers and auteurs. And we'll talk films with him again in a couple of weeks' time here on ABC Radio Overnights. In a moment, off to Los Angeles to catch up with our good friend Brian Curtis. First, though, Snow Patrol and our very own Kylie. ABC Radio Overnights.

0: Snow Patrol and our very own Kylie Minogue, who's going to be at the AFL Grand Final this weekend. The game better be good because we know Kylie will be. It'll be a challenge, but there it is with These Alarms here on ABC Radio Overnights.
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0: And it's 24 minutes to 4 on the east coast of Australia. It's 6 past 3 in the South Australia, the Northern Territory, and 24 to 2 in the west. Brian Curtis is the host of the Press Box podcast from the Ringer Network in the United States, and he talks to us regularly from

0: in Los Angeles, and he's with us again this morning. Good day, Brian. How are you going?
1: Good day, Francis. How are you?
0: I am well. It's exciting here. I know that you're a sports fan. Part of what you do with the press box is talk sport, talk American sport particularly, but it's AFL Grand Final week. It's Rugby League Grand Final week next week. So it's our sort of Super Bowl month.
1: I wish I was there is all I can say. It sounds fantastic.
0: It'll be a big day at the MCG this weekend, no doubt about it. Where they played the NFL game a couple of weeks ago, so it'll be transformed back to its for what nature intended it to be for an AFL game, Brian.
1: I hope both sides play a little bit better than the Rams did. That's all I got to say about that.
0: Wasn't that funny? Well, did they get that so wrong, sort of thinking they could fly here within 24 hours, just get off the plane, play, and go home?
1: My takeaway, Francis, was that the members of the Los Angeles Rams are not Australians, because all the Australians I know seem to not suffer from jet lag at all. They're used to long-haul flights, and the Rams get off, and they completely sleptwalk through the game. It was so funny.
0: Now, in the States at the moment, plenty going on. Donald Trump's pushing ahead with his plans to build the Arc de Trump, which is his sort of version of the Arc de Triomphe in Paris, but he wants his bigger, so that's why he's doing it. But weirdly, he's suggesting the reason why he wants to do it is so that he can store drones in it. There will be sniper towers on it and ammunition stored in it, which is bizarre to say the least. What is going on, Brian?
1: Truly bizarre. And doesn't it remind you of a villain in a James Bond movie having their lair in the strangest place, or maybe Lex Luthor in the original Superman movie?
0: Mr. Evil's going to move in.
1: Subway.
0: Dr. Evil.
1: Yeah, probably in this case more like Dr. Evil. That would be the better reference. Yeah, it's, you know, obviously this is being done, or the theory that this is being done, as a military installation in order to get it built, right? Because Americans here right before the midterms are largely saying, hey, we're more concerned about high gas prices than we are about real estate ventures in Washington, D.C. But this just adds a very, very surreal touch to the whole thing. And, I just imagine, you know, someone in there, maybe it's Dr. Evil, looking at video screens and pushing red buttons and doing different things to fend off whatever attack this is supposed to fend off.
0: Yeah, I guess what's the play here? Is it because he thinks that, and he sort of uses national security a lot to get things done that he wants to get done, that if he goes to Congress, which is unlikely to pass it if the money bill's required to build this thing just on its own merits, but if he says if it's for national security, well, there's a risk to any politician who's going to be accused of not taking national security seriously, so they'll waive the money through so he can get it built.
1: Sure, or you put it into a larger national security bill that's about securing the United States, and then somehow an arch gets built into it too. You know, Trump is just in a really interesting legacy building mode, and I accent the word building there. I mean, whether it's, you know, various foreign adventures, whether it's actual real estate, the East Wing of the White House, you know, the Kennedy Center, now the arch, he's just trying to find ways to make himself immortal, to put his name on things that will outlast him. And this is probably the strangest manifestation of that yet.
0: Is your sense is it will actually get built, or is it's just one of the, another sort of distraction and pipe dream that is floated out there that never really materializes?
1: Probably the latter, if only because this is harder than tearing down part of the White House. You know, construction is harder than bulldozing. So I'm going to guess this is going to be much more difficult for him to get done.
0: The other aspect of that, of course, is what's happening with the Kennedy Center. So this building, this much-loved and revered art center in Washington, was a memorial to the late President John F. Kennedy, has had no performances in it for quite a while now, and it's got a facade up the front which is covering over the entrance. And it's basically been moribund since Trump took over the board. He's running the place now. And the fear is that he's going to try to knock it over and build something else with his name on it.
1: That's exactly right. You know, this all started because Donald Trump wanted to change the programming at the Kennedy Center into programming that was more Trump-friendly. Now, we could imagine various, you know, outcomes of there, you know, more conservative-friendly programming. But as we know, Donald Trump loves show tunes and other interesting things and plays them all the time at his rallies. So that's probably a very particular aesthetic. But then when that didn't work, he closed the Kennedy Center completely. We saw a glimpse of a photo the other day that might indicate that he wants to actually demolish it, to raise it, as you say. And now we're in this strange place where people are saying, wait a second, we're not getting any of the wonderful culture.

0: programming at this institution, which is a big, big deal in Washington, D.C., and we might lose the thing entirely for a new pop-up Trump building. It is a really, really strange and horrendous situation.
1: What's the situation in the States in relation to data centers? A lot of fear and concern in Australia. It's certainly been the topic of interest nationally here about where they're built, how much energy they'll consume, what sort of impact they're going to have on the communities where they are being built. Is that concern being mirrored in the United States?
0: It truly is. And I think it's the biggest surprise issue in the midterms. You have candidates from both parties. You know, you would think maybe it starts out as a Democratic issue, but we've seen a lot of Republicans doing the same thing, accusing their opponents of supporting data centers, of, you know, saying we don't need to rein them. Oh, that my opponent doesn't want to rein them in. I do. I want to put checks and balances on them. There's a wonderful story here from Kentucky recently in the Wall Street Journal about a woman who refused to sell her family farm at an enormous profit to get data centers built there, because she just didn't feel it was right. It's become this enormous, enormous political issue, and how it plays in November is one of those things that I don't think many pundits here understand because they didn't see it coming to begin with.
1: Yeah, it certainly is here, and I wonder if that's going to be the decisive factor in the midterms that might actually have a greater impact than maybe the president currently acknowledges, because he's kind of dismissed the idea that being concerned about data centers and artificial intelligence is, you're somehow not on the main page, you're not in the main game if you're worried about that.
0: Exactly. He's been the pro-crypto president. He's been the pro-AI president. He's been the pro-data center president. So what's interesting is you see Republicans who are running in these statewide elections trying to separate themselves from him on that issue, just like they're doing with the Iran war. Same move, and we'll see how successful it is.
1: Brian Curtis is with us. He's one of the hosts of the Press Box podcast for the Ringer Network. And I know on your current pod that you just dropped yesterday, you were talking about the issue of what's happening at the White House in relation to the media ban that President Trump has thrown down to ban MS Now, CNN, and others from the White House, which is an unprecedented move to do that. I know Pete Hegseth, the foreign or the Minister of War or the Defence Secretary has done that a while ago, but this time at the White House, it's caused serious alarm.
0: It really has, because what President Trump has done is pick out certain media outlets that he doesn't like and ban them from the White House grounds. And when I say ban them from the grounds, you know, reporters showed up on Saturday morning and their badges literally didn't work. This is, you know, something you and I might encounter, and we have to go to the Human Resources Department to get our badges turned back on. Yes. In this case, they were actually banned from the White House. This was CNN, MS Now, and Politico. So they've gone to court and filed suit. But what's so interesting about this now is other media outlets having their back, coming in and saying, hey, you know, if you're going to pick on one member of the state, you're picking on all of us. So we've seen some of the television networks who are part of the president's pool, that's where they shoot footage of the president when he's at the UN, say this week, that they give for free to all the other television networks. They've refused to shoot that footage. We've even seen the New York Times and papers of that nature say, we're not actually going to publish many photos of the president this week. Photos are also taken in a kind of pool setup because we want to show that we are all one media, right? That you can't single some of us out for different privileges and different passes to the White House without singling us all out. And there's something very admirable about that. We'll see how much that group boycott lasts, but it's very interesting at this point.
1: Has there been any reaction from the White House since the pool ban has gone into place? I mean, President Trump loves the cameras, so I wonder how he's going to feel if nobody's there to film him. He did have a press conference with Mayor Mamdani in New York, and he made it clear he thought that it was all a bit and nothing to worry about, but I wonder how long that's going to last.
0: Well, the funniest outcome, Francis, has been that his wife, Melania, actually credentialed two reporters to cover her this week in New York with the United Nations, including one from CNN. So this is after the president had put in the ban against CNN, and she said, actually, a CNN reporter can join me at this. So that, I think, shows you a little bit that this might not be as wide-ranging as the president wants it to be. And also, this is how the media works. A reporter who is credentialed by the United Nations can show up and ask Donald Trump a question at the United Nations, as someone did. And he said something like, you know, you're not supposed to be here. You're not supposed to be covering me. And they said, hey,

0: This is journalistic ingenuity. I found a different media path, so I get to ask the questions.
1: Brian Curtis is with us from the Press Box podcast, the Ringer Network in the United States. NBA season hasn't started, but it's not far away. How's that shaping up for a lot of basketball fans here in Australia? Are we looking out for anything different come the start of the season? I think it's about October 20, is it, Brian?
0: That's right, 1 month away. What's interesting about this season is LeBron James being in Philadelphia. I think that's going to be the biggest storyline, not just because it's LeBron, but because, in the NBA, as many fans there in Australia know, it's all about super teams now. It's about taking a couple of different, very high wattage players, putting them together on the same team and trying to see if they fit. And then secondarily, trying to see if all those role players, the cheaper players that go with them, fit with them. And Philly is the most interesting experiment yet, maybe. They got Jaylen Brown from the Boston Celtics in a big trade. They've got LeBron. They've got their own stars. So I think initially that's the team where most of us are going to be watching.
1: Why did LeBron choose Philadelphia as probably his last turn, his last dance, as he gets to the back end of his career?
0: Yeah, I think he just wants to win one more title. I think he looked around and saw, look, there's a situation where I can go in. I have a chance to win a championship. I have a chance to play with other superstars who are much younger than me. He's got a relationship with one of the players on that team. He's not taking nearly as much money to play in Philly. But to me at this point, he could retire right now and his legacy would be secure. And the only thing that would really bring him back is a chance at one more ring.
1: One more ring. That's all we ever want, isn't it?
0: Yeah, truly. Yeah. Or just one ring.
1: Just one ring.
0: In my case and yours.
1: As a Securita fan, too. Just once. Just once would be nice. Good to talk, Brian. Enjoy your day there in Los Angeles. We always love having a chat.
0: Oh, always love talking to you, Francis. Thanks so much.
1: See you, mate. Brian Curtis there, host of the Press Box podcast, one of America's biggest podcasts from the Ringer Network in the United States. If you look up the Press Box, you'll find it there. It's a great pod if you like American politics, American sport, American perspective on things. Catch Brian regularly here with us on ABC Radio overnights. Francis Leach with you on this Thursday morning. Hope you're having a good one. Here's Noel and Liam.

0: done with Back in Anger. Looking forward to seeing the doco that's doing the rounds at the moment. It's getting some good raps as well on the Brothers Gallagher and their reunion tour from last year here on ABC Radio Overnights.
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0: And I hope you're having a good morning. After the news, Melissa Conley-Tyler is going to talk to us about international affairs in our neighbourhood. Looking forward to that. Before the news, lovely take on the Tracy Chapman classic here from country superstar Luke Combs.

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3: ABC News, I'm Thanmaya Navada. Iran's president has delivered a defiant speech at the United Nations General Assembly, accusing the US and Israel of terrorism in their war against his country. Masoud Pezeshkian's comments come as Iran's foreign ministry confirms it's considering a fresh offer of peace terms from Washington to end their months-long conflict. Mr. Pezeshkian has held up photos of slain Supreme Leader Ayatollah Ali Khamenei, as well as schoolchildren killed by an airstrike in the early days of the war. He says Iran has merely acted in self-defense.
4: We defended ourselves with utmost strength. America and Israel attacked us equipped with the latest technology and weapon systems, and our people stood steadfast.
3: U.S. Treasury Secretary Scott Bessent says the United States is open to extending its trade truce with China that expires in November or considering a possibly larger trade deal. His comments come after a meeting with Chinese Vice Premier He Lifeng to prepare for a summit between the two countries' leaders. U.S. President Donald Trump and Chinese counterpart Xi Jinping are expected to discuss the issues further at the White House in the coming hours. Mr. Bessent gave little else away to reporters.
5: We're open to the idea of just continuing the Busan arrangement or examining the bigger deal. We're fine with both and we're going to do what's best for the American people.
3: At home, Liberal MPs have denied suggestions the party is speaking with One Nation about a potential agreement ahead of the next election. Nidal Mustafa reports.
6: One Nation MP Barnaby Joyce says he's held discussions with senior Liberal Party figures about offering confidence and supply in the event either party could form minority government. That claim has been rubbished by a number of Liberal Party figures today, and Angus Taylor says he certainly hasn't been involved in any such talks.
7: No, and I gave no authority to anyone else to have that conversation.
6: The opposition leader has previously ruled out any sort of coalition with One Nation.
3: Experts say while the private credit sector is growing rapidly, banks remain by far the biggest lenders. The corporate regulator ASIC is warning of a crackdown on the private credit industry, saying the clock is ticking on poor lending practices. Australian investors say a rapid exit of cash out of the sector is possible if more investors begin to worry about the risks. Christian Ryan is the executive chairman of investment firm FinCap and says banks remain at the top of the lending tree.
8: Australian banks, the big banks are the major lender in the marketplace. So from a system point of view that I know that people are talking about quite heavily, it's still a relatively small percentage of the overall loans in the market. Yes, it's growing, but from a system point of view, it's pretty small.
3: A friend of the late Aussie rock legend Gary Angry Anderson has remembered the Rose Tattoo frontman as a very passionate man. Anderson's family confirmed his death yesterday afternoon, just weeks after the 79-year-old fell ill during the band's European tour. As well as achieving international acclaim with the band, Anderson had a successful solo career and multiple TV and movie roles. Music journalist Murray Engelhardt says Rose Tattoo was enormously important to his late friend.
9: He'll talk about everything from astronomy to architecture, and you try and get a word in sometimes when he's on a roll. Very well read guy, which would surprise a lot of people. Very, very passionate. Very passionate guy.
3: There's fears Ethiopia could be on the brink of returning to civil war, with fighting breaking out between the government and Tigrayan forces in the country's north. With more, here's the BBC's Kalkadan Yabeltal.
10: This comes in the backdrop of deteriorating relationships and increasing tensions in the past few days. And it was just 3 days ago that the Tigrayan forces, together with other six armed groups in Ethiopia, announced that they're forming a new alliance aimed at toppling the central government. And it seems that all these spin alarms that have been sounded over the past few months, that Ethiopia might be sliding back to full civil war, are leading up to this.
3: And in sports, Socceroos young gun Nestori Irrankunda says the upcoming friendlies against Brazil will be helpful for Australia ahead of the Asia Cup in January. Australia hosts Brazil in Townsville on Friday night and then again in Brisbane on Tuesday evening. Irrankunda is said to be a key part of the Australian attack and says the game will be helpful for the Socceroos' development.
11: One of the best national teams in the world, and you're playing against the best players. So it'll help us. It'll help us, and it's a good experience for the whole group. It'd be a difficult two games, but we try to give it our best shot.
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0: Good morning. How are you? 6 minutes past four on the East Coast. It's 24 to four in the Northern Territory and in South Australia, and six past two in the West. Coming up in just a moment, Melissa Conley Tyler, who's an honorary fellow at the Asia Institute at the University of Melbourne, is going to have a look at international affairs in our region and beyond. And with the United Nations General Assembly currently sitting, there's a lot going on. There's a lot to discuss. Before that, though, he's Fleetwood Mac.

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0: Here on ABC Radio Overnight, Francis Leach here on your Thursday. Time to look beyond our shores with Melissa Conley-Tyler, Honorary Fellow at the Asia Institute at the University of Melbourne. And it is a busy time when it comes to international affairs because the UN General Assembly is in session. Prime Minister Anthony Albanese is there amongst other world leaders, including the Iranian president, which is a remarkable thing to consider. I think the Iranian president just made a rather fiery address to the UN General Assembly. President Trump has spoken there. President Xi of China will be there. So it's all happening. Melissa Conley-Tyler joins us now. Good morning, Melissa. How are you going?
2: Very well, thanks.
0: Yeah, it must be a strange time to be in New York with that many world leaders all in close proximity.
2: Yeah, apparently you can't get a cab and people get caught in the traffic so long that your best way to have a meeting with a leader is to stand on a street corner and try to intercept.
0: I just sort of tap one on the shoulder at the lights.
2: Yep, exactly.
0: Yeah, it's pretty crazy, isn't it? But I mean, it shows that the UN, even as much maligned as it is by some sections of the political spectrum, it still has a role to play, and those senior leaders from around the world still see it as an important place to actually turn up and state their case.
2: Yeah. Look, I think there are many reasonable criticisms about, you know, what more can the UN do when we have crises in the world. But in the end, it's just the member countries who come along. And if you've got a situation where, you know, like during the Cold War or now, where you have countries that simply don't agree on things, you can't really blame the UN for not being able to resolve those problems. It does its best. The quote about the UN, which I always love, is that it's not to take us to heaven, it's to save us from hell. And the things that get onto the UN agenda are always the worst parts.
0: Yeah, there are not many great stories coming out of the General Assembly, that's for sure. But that's the reason why it exists, to try to avoid the calamities of the 20th century major wars. We do have an ambition as Australia to be on the Security Council. And Prime Minister was talking very strongly this week in New York about the bid that the Australian government is going to make to be on the Security Council for a two-year term. So why is it important for Australia to have a seat there? You know, given that the five powers that have permanent seats can always veto whatever's going on, Russia, China, France, the United States and Britain. So what's the value in it?
2: Look, there's a lot we can do there. And an interesting one I saw was last time we were on, which is exactly this time in 2013. That had been opposed by Tony Abbott in opposition. He wasn't sure, you know, what was the point of being on there. The first week after the election, he and Julie Bishop got to the UN, got to go and chair the UN Security Council, and we were there where we could be talking about the downing of flight MH17, which was

0: shot down over Ukraine with so many effects on Australian lives. And we could use that to prosecute that and to make sure that, you know, Russia was, to the extent possible, held accountable. Now, there's all sorts of other things on the agenda at the moment. If you look at, you know, what the Security Council's doing, it's looking at Ebola in the Congo. It's looking at nuclear issues. It's looking at sanctions on Iran and Hormuz. It has a monthly discussion on Palestine. It's looking at AI. And what that means for the future. I mean, all of those are topics that Australia cares about. Our prosperity, our security depends on what happens in the wider world, and we're safer if it's governed by rules, and we're safer if we've got a seat, a voice in those decisions.
1: So as a middle power, Australia really needs these sort of international forums to work.
0: Yeah. Yeah, very much so. And it's interesting. I think we're going in with a very positive agenda. The ideas on conflict prevention, on defending the rules that make everyone safe. And that sense, you know, most of the countries in the world are smaller or middle countries. You know, they like the idea of there being rules. We're also pushing hard on protection of civilians as something that we've been trying to work on. So this time last year, Foreign Minister Wong got more than 100 countries to sign up to Australia's, you know, promoted declaration on the protection of humanitarian personnel, which was a response to the death of Zombie Francum in Gaza. And so in that sense, I mean, we're seen as being active and trying to do the right thing internationally. Now, within the parameters of a very difficult world a lot of the time, but I think those things put us much more on the agenda as a country that is making an effort. And
1: Melissa Conley-Tyler's with us, Honorary Fellow at the Asia Institute at the University of Melbourne, talking international affairs with us here on Overnights on ABC Radio. The other thing that will be on the agenda there, of course, is trying to have some influence over creating a consensus around artificial intelligence and how to deal with it. Mm. I mean, if you are someone who is a maximalist pessimist like I am when it comes to artificial intelligence, seems that the only way forward is some sort of non-proliferation and containment strategy like we had with nuclear power, nuclear energy and nuclear weapons.
0: Mm. And I think that's the right way to see it, that this is, you know, this is something between the space race and the nuclear arms race all sort of tied up together. That whoever gets there first has an enormous advantage. But, you know, we can create things that do a lot of harm. And the current discussions have really come out of a case people might have heard about, where a group of agents, you know, AI agents at OpenAI, were given a particular task, and they, without being asked to, hacked into another organization, Hugging Face, and, you know, got the information they wanted. Now, that in itself, I suppose, wouldn't be so scary. It was the way they worked together. They were described by Dario Amodei, the founder of Anthropic, as working like a fanatically devoted collective. So they all made this, you know, they worked out a communication channel and they all worked together, and they would sacrifice themselves to get the others ahead in this task. His worry, and, you know, he's written about this, is that if they were more capable, if they used those same behaviours, they could have used bots to take down the whole internet for all of us. So from that perspective, you know, it focuses the mind. It's not an abstract thing. It's something that if companies are working on this frontier of AI development, they have to seriously think about the safety side. And his suggestion was, I suppose, three parts: that each of them have a safety evaluator, which he's agreed to do, and other, you know, frontier labs straight off said they will do as well. Then thinking about whether you need legislation within democracy, you know, across the democracies to try to help companies behave well. And then globally, what can you do in discussions, say, with China to try to make sure that, you know, that they're also not pushing beyond this frontier. Yeah. So I think that analogy you say about arms control and treaties, that's the sort of place we are.
1: So I guess it's

0: at the moment. It's a race in two between the United States and China over who has the most sophisticated and powerful AI models. And President Trump has made it clear that he does not want to cede that upper hand the Americans have currently. So it's about trust, isn't it? He's meeting President Xi in New York as part of the UN General Assembly on the sidelines there. So how do they establish some sort of trust to understand that it's in their mutual self-interest to regulate this technology and not turn it into an arms race?
1: Yeah. Look, I think there's some common interest there. I mean, one of the low-hanging fruit people are talking about are things like AI and biological weapons. Okay, and I just say those words together, and that sounds bad, doesn't it? So nobody has an interest in rogue actors getting that. So it's possible they can come up with some simple level that is in neither China nor US interest that they can agree on. Okay. And that might be the start. I suppose I'm one of the people who see that the biggest thing, you know, about a Trump-Xi summit is the fact that it's even happening, that this is now, I think this is their seventh, and it's really normalizing it, this idea that they will keep what, I mean, Beijing talked about in the last meeting as being sort of strategic stability. They have to just manage the relationship so that there's enough stability. One of the things that has to happen is a renewal of the truce on tariffs. Strictly speaking, they are both threatening to put, huge tariffs on both countries. They need to renew the truce that they'll stop for a little bit longer. And then there are all sorts of things that I think Trump will need, you know, ahead of midterms, which are very soon, to be able to say, look, I've got some announceables, you know, China is going to buy more of our agricultural produce or whatever it is that makes people feel that, you know, this has been a diplomatic success.
0: Before we let you go, Melissa, we should look back on what's happening in Nepal a month on from the floods.
1: Yeah.
0: Where sort of the news cycle moves on, but the problems remain and the challenges remain. What do we know about how the Nepalese and the Chinese on the other side of the border are coping with the recovery effort in what has been a catastrophic start to their season?
1: Yeah. Well, look, I've been focusing on the Nepal side of the border, and I suppose I can see a lot of positive. Part of it for me is just seeing how the Australian community responded. We're in a time where, I don't know, people around the world have been cutting their aid expenditure. And to me, to watch Australians say, this is something I care about, I am going to help, and for them to have all the avenues that they need to do that. So we've had things like the Emergency Action Alliance working the way it should, where there are 13 leading charities. They don't compete with each other. They're all just part of this one single appeal. And the ABC's been supporting that. So, you know, people telling people how they can donate, and people can donate with confidence because the Australian Council for International Development, you know, looks after all of those. They have to comply with strict rules, they're regularly audited, all of the rest. And I've also been watching a lot with, you know, local population. So I'm in Armidale, and near us in Walker, the publican has worked with, you know, a tiny local community, has got, I think it's around $30,000 raised. And one of the things I like is because it's diaspora people, they can keep telling you how it's going. Like they can actually, you know, show you what's been built, and you know that it's making an effect. The other thing that's, I think, very interesting is the way Nepal has done this. So the Prime Minister there, who I don't know if you recall, but, you know, came from a real, you know, young people's uprising of good government, of being the deliverer. He set up a Prime Minister's Disaster Relief Fund. And so money's coming from all around the world and then going into that. And that is, you know, is paying out all the time to victims. So I think you look at that and you say, well, isn't that great that Australians, if they feel motivated, can have that confidence and know? If people want to do more, I mean, one of the things I'm hearing from the community is, do consider tourism. It's not too early. I know that's amazing to think, isn't it? But
0: it is.
1: This is an economy which runs on tourism, about one in seven jobs, tourist jobs. And depending upon where it is, obviously, you know, you want to make sure you're going to a place where you won't be a burden. But, you know, people still coming and people still showing their support, showing their care about Nepal. One of the ways you can do that is to have a holiday. So worth considering.
0: Definitely. And also you can still donate at abc.net.au/gives. Melissa, always lovely to catch up, and I learn a lot whenever we chat, and we'll do it again next month. Thanks for being on the program again.
1: Thanks, Francis.
0: Melissa Conley-Tyler there, Honorary Fellow at the Asia Institute at the University of Melbourne, talking international affairs with us. And very timely that we've had her on because, of course, as we discussed, the UN General Assembly is sitting at the moment. Prime Minister Albanese is over there, and all the world leaders there in New York City. Francis Leach with you on this Thursday morning. Are you a fan of the Antiques Roadshow TV show? Oh, come on, we all get sucked into it at some point. We say, oh, I reckon that's worth 30 quid. No, it's worth up to 300 quid. So, yes, it's a British institution that has spread its wings around the world and has found a home here in Australia. Well, what about if you could get it to come to your part of the world and do it in your neighbourhood? Well, in Tasmania, that's exactly what the National Trust is trying to do. And we'll find out how and why in just a moment.

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1: Matt O'Kine, disruptive in class. 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Becky Lucas, too clever for her own good.
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0: Well, it's 28 past four on the east coast of Australia, 2 minutes to four in South Australia and the Northern Territory, and 28 past two in the west. Now, imagine your favourite television show comes to your town to film an episode or two. Particularly if it's a global TV event, what would that be like? And if you're a fan of the legendary British TV show Antiques Roadshow, imagine if that was the film, I mean the TV program that turned up and decided it was going to use your wonderful locale as a backdrop. Well, the Tasmanian National Trust and tourism groups are campaigning to get the BBC's Antiques Roadshow to visit Tasmania. Jen Fry is the CEO and Managing Director of the National Trust of Tasmania, and Jen joins us here on ABC Breakfast Overnights across Australia. Morning, Jen. How are you going?
6: Good morning, Francis. Good morning, listeners.
0: It's a bold plan. Who was the architect of this one?
6: Oh, look, my lips are sealed.
0: It's a great idea. Have you pitched it to them yet?
6: Yes, we have. So certainly isn't a new idea. We've had the Antique Roadshow come to New South Wales in Australia, and they filmed a pilot program, which is available to watch on YouTube. And we thought, you know what? It would be really good if they came back and did a whole series in Australia. And of course, whilst they're in Australia, they should definitely come to Tasmania.
0: Well, of course. I mean, Tasmania's a place of great beauty and heritage, and there's bound to be plenty of great stuff that they could look at.
6: Exactly. We've got whole streetscapes that date back to the 1830s, 1860s, beautiful places of sandstone that look as if they are stepping right out of a time machine. So I think our places that we have in Tasmania particularly lend themselves to being on the Antique Roadshow.
0: Why Antiques Roadshow in particular? Why do you like that as an option to sort of come and showcase Tassie?
6: Well, there's lots of things about that show that I love. And of course, it is one of those things that you, when you see it on the television and you're sort of watching something and it comes on, you're like, oh, I'm watching this, because it has just that fantastic reveal at the end where someone has got an item that they cherish and that item is worth something or it has great sentimental value. And so they get to find out finally about this item that's been in the family for generations or that they found at the local op shop that they think it's worth something. So I just love that reveal at the end. But of course, being with the National Trust here in Tasmania, we love heritage and we think that heritage has a lot to give to a sense of place. That heritage has a lot to give to someone's sense of being and history and ancestry. It's such an important topic, and Antique Roadshow really displays that for people in a meaningful way.
0: Yeah, it does. And the best thing about it, as you said, is not only the items that are being looked at and being assessed, it's the stories that come along with them that are revealed by the owners or the people that bring them along.
6: Exactly. It's those stories that connect us to those things and to our place in the world. And that's why heritage is so important and why I just love Antique Roadshow.
0: Jen Fry, you've been asking Tasmanians to share special and historic objects or precious things that people love with their own stories and their connections to it. Have you been getting much of a response? What sort of responses are you getting?
6: Yeah, we have been getting a lot of great responses, actually, and some of them are very funny. So we've been loving all of it. It doesn't really matter to me around those responses really like it doesn't matter to the antique roadshow people as well, because you need all sorts of interesting things, some of it worth money, surprisingly, some of it just sentimental value, in order to make the show work. So the key to the show is having lots of different types of objects that they can have a look at and talk about on the show, with lots of different outcomes. So for me, all the things that people have been putting up online have been great, right down to, you know, television show memorabilia to hats from local shops that no longer exist, you know, that only it's an in-joke sort of thing. Only people in one certain spot would understand the funniness of it. And it's been fantastic to see people just interacting with their own heritage. It's lovely.
0: Do you have anything yourself that you'd want to take down to a shooting of the Antiques Roadshow and go, can you have a look at this for me?
6: I don't have anything myself besides, you know, some of the beautiful items that the National Trust has. I would love to be able to have someone have a look at some of the things that we have in our houses around the state, because there's really special things that would be wonderful to have someone value for us and let us know just how much money that something is worth or isn't, and just has value because of where it lives. So an object like a teacup, for instance, might not have a lot of value outside of where it is situated within the house, as part of a larger collection or as part of the house itself that someone who once lived there would have used. So understanding those stories is really special, and it's a rare thing for us to be able to have that on tap. So I am hoping that when we have the BBC Antique Roadshow come to Tasmania, we'll be able to show some of the great things that are in some of our National Trust property.
0: So what's the next step for you guys from here to try to make that happen?
6: Well, people can help us by going onto the YouTube channel and looking up the Antique Roadshow pilot for New South Wales and viewing that or liking it. The more things that the BBC sees from across Australia around that particular pilot, then that will draw them, because they'll know that lots of people are interested in having the Antique Roadshow come to Tasmania. So that's the first thing. The second thing people can do is they can film their object, and it doesn't matter where you live. You can live in New South Wales, Queensland, Victoria, Western Australia, Northern Territory. It doesn't matter, because what we want to do is bring them to Australia. So if you are having something that is on your mantelpiece that you've always wondered about in the back shed, then you can film that and upload it into the BBC's casting website. And we have got links that are on our socials, National Trust Tasmania socials, for you to find. That'll allow you to find that link easily. Film the object, film yourself talking about the object if you can. But if you can't do that, just film the object, really short, 10 seconds, and pop it into that link.
0: Thanks, Jen. Good luck with it. Let's hope we get to see the Antiques Roadshow in Tassie soon.
6: Thank you so much, Francis. It's been a pleasure.
0: Jen Fry there, CEO and Managing Director of the National Trust of Tasmania, and their campaign to get the Antiques Roadshow to come to Tasmania. Sounds like a great idea. ABC Radio Overnight in a moment to Fremantle. Our friend Sean Gorman, big Dockers fan, is going to talk to us about the excitement building ahead of Grand Final Day. But first, here's The Only Ones on ABC Radio Overnights.

0: Kathy enjoyed that one. She says, thanks for playing one of my all-time favourite songs so early in the morning, booming around to another girl while getting ready for work. I'm glad I could help, Kathy. That's what we're here for, ABC Radio Overnights.
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0: ABC Radio Overnights. We're one slip closer to the AFL Grand Final. And for Fremantle fans, it can't come quickly enough. They're taking on the Brisbane Lions, who are at their fourth consecutive Grand Final. So it's just like old home week for Brizzy fans. But for Dockers fans, it's 13 years since the last and only Grand Final appearance. And I guess the nerves will be starting to build, particularly for our next guest. Sean Gorman has a long association with the mighty Fremantle Dockers. He's an author and historian, and he joins us here on Overnights to talk about what is going to be a purple haze this weekend in Melbourne at the MCG. Good morning, Sean.
4: G'day, Frank. Hello, listeners. Yes, I'm just waking up nice and early in the morning, ready to go, mate.
0: How's the week been for you and for everyone there in Fremantle? I know you live in the heart of Frio. What's it been like there on the Cappuccino Strip?
4: Look, actually, to be quite honest with you, it's actually been pretty measured. I know there's been probably you've seen some of the footage. Some of the younger crew, I think, you know, by the time within 5-6 minutes of winning the prelim, there was an inundation, a swarm, a purple army, if you like, a haze on people on the Cappuccino Strip. But look, there's been a bit going on. I believe Hayden Ballantyne's driving over the J-Lo bus, which is broken down just outside of St Judah. So he was underneath the hood of the bus, which is an old, state inventory bus. Apparently trying to fix it. Anyway, it's hilarious. So look, everything's been pretty funny. There's been a lot of stuff going on. Obviously, it's not the first time we've been to the big dance, but 2013, and I was there with my son, who's now going to it. He lives in Melbourne now, but he was a mere whippersnapper about 10 years of age when we were over there for the last one. So, look, I've got to admit, I'm not coming over, and I'm glad I'm not. I'm just going to control the environment that I'm in and try to enjoy the day as much as I possibly can.
0: I mean, you've been on the journey since the start. Give people a sense of what it was like for Fremantle and for the Dockers to try to establish themselves, in the AFL, but also in the West there, with Perth being dominated by the West Coast Eagles for that first 7 or 8 years of their existence. They'd won a couple of premierships. They were massive. And here comes this upstart south of the river who wants to do things differently.
4: Yeah, look, it's a great question, and you know the thing about the Frio journey has been one of complete independence. We haven't received no support from the mob up the road, as I like to call them, and nor should we have done, I suppose, but not even in any way, shape, or form over the entire 31 years. The AFL have given us no concessions of new franchises that we've seen, whether they've been in Sydney or up in Queensland or anything like that. This has been a real dogged 30-odd years in the making in many respects, and there has been so many different, I suppose, junctions, pivots, eras of comedy, a whole range of different things, Frank. You look at all the concessions that were made in terms of the situation in the lead up to the actual establishment of the Dockers as a team, and there was absolutely nothing given.

0: The only thing that we've had in our favour, and I've got to take my hat off to the West Coast Eagles, is when the Eagles came in to give the financial inoculation to the VFL at the time, who was on, you know, had its pants down, it was broke, and it was not the juggernaut that it is today. When West Coast came along with the $4 million application fee, which is all it was, the $4 million that the VFL needed desperately, one of the great coups was that West Coast kept the licence, which Freo followed in suit, which is also the two Adelaide sites also followed in suit of West Coast's keeping their licence. So they are not owned by the AFL. They're owned by the different football commissions of South Australia and WA.
1: I remember those early days at Subiaco and that monument that used to get dragged up the Canning Highway to the ground by the fans. Tell people about that, because it's pretty kooky. I mean, you're doing your own thing, that's for sure.
0: Yeah, look, obviously the Wharfie Time thing now is sort of like it's a hit the button moment that people are talking about. Will it be played at the grand final and all these sorts of things? And, you know, there's a bit of mystery in it. But, you know, you've only got to go back to the very first game that was played at Subiaco Oval, in that regard, with Freo. And you've got that, plastic confected kind of mound or, you know, thing of rubble. I don't even know what you'd call it, actually. Prop, and you had a guy at the top of the apex of that particular structure holding up an anchor, being dragged along Stirling Highway. So that seems ridiculous now, but it probably was and still is. But it was dragging that along Stirling Highway, getting to the ground, and then unveiling this great Wharfie tradition, the great port tradition that is Fremantle for many people. And obviously, you know, you've only got to look at the quirks of our jumpers, our song, which has been ridiculed backwards and forwards. But then again, you see Kevin Park with Tame Impala over in Texas only two nights ago calling out, you know, the Freo chant was going up. Wharfie Time was in Texas, baby. So thank you, Kevin Parker. So look, what initially seems ridiculous and quirky or just plain odd, which Freo can make claim to all of those descriptors, has now become a bit cool.
1: It has.
0: So we shall see what happens if we win. It'll be a global purple haze.
1: It will be. I'm looking forward to it so much. I've got a deep affection for the Fremantle Dockers. I spend so much time in your neighbourhood with my family connections there, and I'll be pulling for the purple haze. And I do have one of those great four-coloured panel jumpers somewhere. I'll have to drag it out, one of the original ones.
0: My absolute collector's items, they are. And if you can, and I suppose just to really seal the deal, like, there was several people that are on the list of many as to who was going to hand over the cup should Fremantle win. You know, everyone from Pav, who's now obviously the CEO of the Swans, and David Mundy, Nat Fife, these sorts of things. Dale Kickett, but Sean McManus got the chocolates, and that in itself is a fantastic situation that's played out. And so deserve it in terms of those things. So keep an eye out for Sean McManus and give him a big cheer when you see him on Grand Final Day.
1: I will, mate. Thank you. Enjoy Grand Final Day there in Freo with all your brothers and sisters in purple. And we appreciate your time this morning.
0: Good on you, Frankie. Go Freo!
1: Sean Gorman there, our writer and author and mad Dockers fan from the heart of Fremantle, talking about what's going to happen at the MCG this weekend between the Brisbane Lions and his beloved Fremantle Dockers here on ABC Radio Overnights.
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1: You are, and it's Thursday morning. Hope yours has been a good one so far. 13 minutes to 5 on the east coast of Australia, 17 past 4 in the Northern Territory in South Australia, and 13 to 3 in Western Australia. Let's look at the state of the nation. This is where we have a look at the stories that have been in the news across the country over the last day or two. And we're starting with an issue around alcohol warnings. Now, when's the last time you noticed the warnings on alcohol labels? New research is suggesting that they're too small, too easy to miss, and they don't actually spell out the risks that are associated with drinking, like cancer. Now, with Ireland and the UK about to make health warnings compulsory on their

0: products. The question is whether Australia will be next. Mike Commode has more.
1: It's fair to say alcohol use is fairly widespread in Australia. Drinking's been woven into our identity since colonial times. But it comes with a swag of health concerns. Drinking alcohol is one of the leading risk factors for the burden of disease in Australia and is linked to several types of cancer, as well as liver problems, heart disease, and stroke. Now, a study in the Australian and New Zealand Journal of Public Health suggests those health risks aren't being communicated clearly enough on the packaging of alcoholic products. So, could changing the warning labelling on drinks help us make more informed choices when it comes to booze? While it's mandatory in Australia to include a pregnancy warning on drinks containing 1.15% alcohol by volume, additional warnings on alcohol-related harm are voluntary. This study looked at just over 6,000 labels on alcoholic products. Only one in four included a voluntary warning label, most of which were aimed at specific groups, such as drivers or underage drinkers. Two in three products included a responsible consumption message, such as drink responsibly. Terry Slevin is the chief executive of the Public Health Association of Australia. He says these current warnings tend not to get noticed at all and aren't as robust as other consumer products.
2: We have that expectation on the whole range of things that we buy, and I think it's not an unreasonable expectation we have on alcohol containers to tell us what the if effects of consuming the product might have.
1: The study's author, Asad Yusuf from the George Institute for Global Health, said there needed to be clear and prominently placed warning labels on all alcoholic drinks sold in Australia, explicitly telling people about specific harms associated with drinking, such as cancer or liver disease. He found current warnings were mostly small, dull in colour, and tucked away where people were unlikely to view them, and that warning labels needed to be on the front of the package to be effective. Some public health experts suggest plain packaging, similar to our tobacco products, would improve health outcomes. Terry Slevin stops short of advocating for the kinds of strong photographic warnings you see on cigarette labels, but thinks there's a lot of room for more impact.
2: We know that alcohol contributes to cancer risk, for example, seven different types of cancer, breast cancer, bowel cancer, and those are things that people should know about when they think about consuming.
1: He also says those voluntary warning labels that say drink responsibly are as meaningless as warnings that suggest we should gamble responsibly. The United Kingdom and Ireland have both committed to introducing mandatory health warning messages on their alcohol labels. The Irish laws, to be implemented in late 2028, will require labels to include calorie content, as well as warning consumers about the dangers of drinking while pregnant and warnings about liver disease and cancer. So would more explicit labelling stop people drinking in the moment? Terry Slevin says that's not the right measure, and that long term, better warnings might actually influence people's thinking and give them full informed consent about what they were swallowing.
2: The test should be, will it accurately inform consumers as to what it is that the product will do? And if we meet that test, that's a legitimate test for a product label.
1: Executive Director of Alcohol Beverages Australia, Alastair Coe, said Australia's alcohol labelling is already comprehensive and policy efforts should be targeted at those who need the most help. He's long disputed the effectiveness of bringing in stricter labelling laws and in previous interviews has said they won't make an impact.
3: Whilst there is some debatable evidence that they might raise awareness initially, that awareness is likely to wear off, but there is very little evidence that'll actually change behaviour.
1: Australian guidelines recommend healthy adults drink no more than 10 standard drinks a week and no more than 4 standard drinks on any one day, while the World Health Organisation says there's no safe level of alcohol consumption.
0: That's Mike Commode there with that explainer from the ABC's really fine Top Story podcast. Podstar podcast gives you a look at all the in-depth knowledge around the news of the day, and you can follow that or listen to it on the ABC Listen app for news explained at any time. Let's head to Adelaide now. There were mysterious moments happening yesterday in Adelaide with the ABC brekkie team of Jules Schuller, Joe Laverty, sending their station reporter out to investigate.
4: Bobby McCumber, you're at Christie's Beach. What's going on there?

0: and water in front of me. No one's swimming in this particular area here. The signs have just been pushed into the ground. They're probably about 1.50 metres high. And they are just, there's four of them that are placed here on the beach out for people to see. There is a symbol on there as well. It's a yellow square, and it's got someone swimming with a big X on the front of it as well. So once again, it says polluted water, no swimming.
1: I mean, you see, you're out and about, Bobby. Does it strike you as a prank or not? Because there's no logo, council logo, yeah, or, you know, a Department of Environment and Water logo. It's just a sign, isn't it?
0: Yeah, it is. And look, there is other signage just around the beach, which is significantly bigger. And I guess it's attached to areas where people are just walking onto the beach. They looked fake when I saw them from afar when I was up at Beach Road and I looked down, because they were so small. When you do come down to them, you see that they... Like I said, they don't look official, but they are up here, and no one is actually swimming in the water in front of me. It doesn't look too bad. There's a little bit of sand coming through the water, but doesn't look anything out of the ordinary. And like I said, lots of people are swimming in this beach just a few hundred metres to a kilometre away, and they said it's absolutely beautiful out here.
2: Sounds like a weird social experiment. Who's going to follow a sign? Let's see how many people actually follow the sign, even though I've just put it up here and I'm nobody.
1: And it's a lame prank, isn't it? Just keeping people out of the ocean. All right, Bobby, well, look, we've contacted Onkaparinga Council. They're unaware of the signs. We also contacted the EPA. We're yet to hear back about the validity of those signs. But, look, we'll keep you updated. Like, we've got no official word that you cannot swim at Christie's Beach.
3: The mystery signs in South Australia and Adelaide, Jules Schuller and Lo Levity there. Just talking to Bobby McCumber, the station reporter for ABC Adelaide. The South Australian Health Department did reveal later on that they had ordered the signs to be placed as part of a nearby housing development. They just forgot to tell everybody. So at least the mystery was solved. It's ABC Radio Overnight. It's State of the Nation. Francis Leach with you, having a look at some of the stories over the last little while. Kate Mead, ABC reporter, will begin after the next ABC News Bulletin to give you a look at the news that will be in your feeds today. But before that, it is grand final week in the AFL and excitement has taken hold across the country. Some fans are dealing with the high cost of flying to Melbourne to see their team take part in the big one. On ABC Brisbane Mornings, Steve Austin discovered that some fans have taken matters into their own hands and are just getting on with it.
4: The airlines announced they were putting on extra flights for the AFL, particularly Virgin. If you're heading to the grand final, how much are you paying for flights? A standard commercial flight will cost you upwards of $850 return. Some flights hitting over $1,000 one way. To get the cheap $850 return tickets, you have to do a stopover in Sydney for 9 hours. For those who don't want to start a road trip, people are turning apparently to private jets. The Financial Review this morning is reporting on tricks to get a private jet with a group of friends to a grand final for less price than commercial airline tickets. James Baldwin is chief executive of the Air Charter Group here in Brisbane. James, have you had anyone inquiring about hiring a private jet with friends to go down?
5: Hi, Steve. How are you?
4: Well, thanks.
5: Yeah, look, I've had quite a few. We've got a few aircraft going down from Brisbane and Sydney over the weekend, and people start thinking about private aircraft when they see the prices of commercial flights going up.
4: So when you say we've got a few going down, tell me the story. Give me some meat on the bone, please, James.
5: We've got three aircraft going down, so we've got a six-seater going down from the Gold Coast on Saturday, coming back on Sunday. We've got also a 10-seater going from Sydney. And we've got an empty leg. We have an empty leg website called emptyjetfinder.com, which we advertise our repositioning flights. So there's a booking through there as well, which a group of four people are jumping on an empty leg and getting down there. So it's quite a cost-effective way to do it.
4: Do they tell you why?
5: Oh, look, I mean, it's just availability, the scheduling. You know, with a private aircraft, you go when you want to go and you come back when you want to come back. So it's a very different experience than lining up for a commercial airline.
4: Is it a bumpy turboprop, you know, sort of take an airsick bag ride, or am I sitting there in lap of luxury like at the House of Saud or Donald Trump's private plane?
5: It can be a combination of both. I mean, turboprop and jet aircraft are all pressurised. They fly above the weather, and I mean, although they're smaller aircraft and you know, if it's turbulent, you feel a few bumps. Generally, it's a nice experience.
4: Yeah, okay. What would it cost me? And what's the legroom like? The legroom is the one that gets me. What's the legroom like?
5: Most private jets generally have a club configuration, so you're facing each other and you have a table to have some catering in between. The price for a general price

0: for a jet to go from, you know, Brisbane down to Essendon and back, you're looking around the $20,000 mark. But you can pick up empty legs. It's probably the way to go. I see our website, emptyjetfinder.com. It has many empty legs. It's got a flight in there at the moment from Brisbane down to Essendon on Saturday morning, which is, it's 10,000, but it takes 10 passengers. So although it's expensive still, it's a different experience than commercial airlines.
1: There you go. If you've got a spare 10 grand lying around and you feel like heading to Melbourne for the grand final. But I understand the impulse of people want to see their team in the big one. They're prepared to chill out to do so. James Baldwin there from the Air Charter Group with ABC Brisbane Mornings host Steve Austin talking about the length some folks are going to get to Melbourne for the AFL grand final, which, of course, if you want to tune in, you can do so because ABC Sport at Grandstand will be bringing you live and full coverage of the events unfolding at the MCG for the AFL Grand Final and, of course, for the NRL Grand Final next weekend too. Right now, though, it's news time.
2: When our leaders speak.
3: Most Australians are happy to not be in a day and age when we have a White Australia policy.
2: When you need the details.
4: Bullying, anxiety and neurodivergent challenges are among the drivers to home education.
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6: ABC News, I'm Thanmaya Navada. America's top diplomat says any peace deal with Iran will take time, as reports swirl that the two countries have engaged in talks on the sidelines of the UN General Assembly. As Iranian President Masoud Pezeshkian addressed global leaders, senior officials have told outlets that the two countries remain far apart in terms of diplomacy. It comes a day after President Donald Trump threatened he could annihilate the Islamic Republic if he chose to. Secretary of State Marco Rubio says he thinks the Iranians are trying to stall the administration until the midterm elections in November.
7: I think the Iranians are under this illusion that Democrats are going to win in November and the president will no longer be able to do things against them. I just don't think they understand our system very well. Other countries do, but they don't seem to.
6: Meanwhile, the Prime Minister has continued his diplomatic blitz on the sidelines of the General Assembly in New York. A day after a meeting with US President Donald Trump, Anthony Albanese has held talks with several leaders, including the Finnish and Ukrainian presidents. On social media, Mr. Albanese has hailed a new strategic partnership with the Netherlands after meeting with Dutch counterpart Rob Jetten. The latest household income and labour dynamics in Australia survey shows Australians are more stressed about housing and money, worried about our cognitive health, and half of us have jobs we're overqualified for. Drawing on data collected from 2001 to 2024, the annual Hilda Report is the largest longitudinal study of its kind in Australia, following the same 17,000 people each year to see how our lives are changing. It's found half of young adults aged 18 to 29 were living with their parents, up from 39% in 2001. Young renters also reported higher rates of housing inadequacy and lower satisfaction than those who remained with parents or bought a home. A new report has found some of Victoria's most serious criminals are getting longer sentences than they were a decade ago. Georgia Linton-Williams has more.
8: In 2018, new legislation came into effect in Victoria requiring courts to take a standard sentence into account for a number of serious offences, including murder and rape. The report by the Sentencing Advisory Council found a rise in the length of prison sentences for almost all the offences, which is part of a long-term trend dating back several decades. The report also found standard sentence rules appear to have contributed to those increases, but the majority of prison sentences are still shorter than the relevant standard sentence, except for two homicide crimes.
6: An Australian business executive has been released from jail in Myanmar after being detained for more than 100 days over financial misappropriation allegations. Nick Parmeter reports.
9: Ye Kong Chor, also known as Danny, has been freed following a ruling by a court in Yangon, Myanmar's largest city. He was the head of the American Chamber of Commerce until being detained in June. It remains unclear whether he's been convicted, had the charges dismissed, or has been ordered to be deported. He was detained around the same time as a former chamber president, Adam Castillo, a US business person released last week and deported without explanation. DFAT says it's provided consular assistance to an Australian in Myanmar.
6: The estate of late country music icon Dolly Parton has accused her nephew of threatening to commit violence and destroy his aunt's legacy and business.

0: business empire. Court documents show her estate alleges that Brian Seaver sent threatening messages to his She's Alive organisation, which manages Parton's professional property and business. A restraining order has been lodged aiming to stop him from talking with or being near employees, attorneys and business partners. Mr. Seaver was handpicked by the Star to announce her death from cancer last month. People from around the world are voting on their favourite brown bear as Alaska's Katmai National Park's annual Fat Bear Week kicks off. The tournament's popularity has been growing with every edition, with a record number of votes on this year's first bracket overwhelming the website servers. Former National Park Ranger and naturalist at explore.org, Mike Fitz, says he's excited to see who ends up being crowned champion.
1: Fat Bear Week is getting harder and harder for me to predict. At the beginning, I would fill out my bracket and it would be, you know, nearly 100% accurate. But with people voting around the world, more students especially and teachers using it in their classrooms, it's become harder and harder to predict. So every year there's a surprise.
0: And about a third of WA's cabinet is expected to travel to Melbourne for Saturday's AFL Grand Final. It's understood both Premier Roger Cook and Deputy Premier Rita Saffiotti are attending the event in an official capacity and will be hosted by the AFL. ABC News.
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6: Good morning, wherever you are across the nation on this Thursday, 6 minutes past five on the East Coast, 24 to five in South Australia and the Northern Territory, and in West Australia, it's 6 minutes past three. Coming up in a moment, ABC reporter Kate Mead will have a look at all the big news that'll be in your news feeds, on your TV, radio, and on your ABC app across the day. And we're going to catch up with ABC Rural's Angus Ferry as well a bit later on to have a bit of a chat. So that's all ahead of us here this hour on the program. But we really do need to make sure that we understand what the market's going to do for us as it opens on a Thursday morning. And Scott Hamilton, business and finance commentator, has been good enough to have a chat with us. G'day, Scott. How are you going?
7: Yeah, well, Francis, and yourself?
6: I'm well. The American markets overnight, how's that been?
7: Yeah, look, it's always interesting, but all eyes, of course, are on the US, of course, with the US and Chinese presidents meeting in Washington. As we know, most analysts will expect AI or super intelligence, whoever you talk to, trade and Taiwan, to be on the agenda for the discussions. But we also see manufacturing will also be part of that conversation. And what we've seen overnight in the US is the release of the US Manufacturing Purchasing Managers Index, or the PMI, and it came in at 57.0 points and beating expectation of 53.6 points. And this is the highest level of the PMI, or manufacturing PMI, in the US in 52 months or more than 5 years. Now, as we know, a score above 50 points shows expansion in that sector, and below 50 points, contraction. So we see production, new orders, employment improving in the US sector, manufacturing sector, and certainly it's become more robust than expected. But, of course, there's always that sting in the tail, and we could see that there'd be more pressure, certainly on the US Central Bank, to raise rates in the US again this year. So that's certainly one to watch there. But with that, of course, the equity markets in the US certainly slipped a little bit. S&P 500 and the New York Stock Exchange down over 0.5%. The Dow Jones currently down 330 points at 51,533 points. So if I look at the Australian market, we were up 7 points on the close yesterday at 8,765 points. Asia was mixed. Europe was down yesterday. In terms of currencies there, Francis, Aussie dollar slipped against the US dollar, down to 70.42 cents to the US dollar. certainly down to

0: against the other crosses, and down to $1.24 against the New Zealand dollar. Oil was up $1.33 to $91.85 US a barrel. Of course, tensions in the Middle East still front and centre there. Gold slipped down $51.60 to $4,324.80 US an ounce. And in terms of data releases today there, Francis, we've got labour force for August released at 11:30 a.m. Australian Eastern Standard Time. The expectation is no change, as we know, unemployment rate here in Australia at 4.5%. But certainly domestically, Monday and Tuesday next week, we'll be closely watching the Reserve Bank of Australia with their monetary policy decision coming down next Tuesday. So one to watch there.
1: Absolutely. And Scott, before I let you go, Max texted through and says, you've got to ask Scott what his Greece holiday was like over winter time when you speak to him next. So in order to keep our audience happy, I'm asking you, Scott, did you have a good holiday?
0: Look, at Helen and I, it was a very tough environment, of course, sipping rosé on the Greek islands and watching the day go by. But one area, one island we did particularly love was a little island called Kia, which nobody knows about until maybe now. But it's an island where you watch the fishermen go out, catch their octopus and fish, and that's what you eat that night. And there's no nightclubs, there's just the taverns and sandy beaches. So it was a wonderful time.
1: Oh, I'm there in my mind's eye as we speak. Good on you, Scott. Thanks for talking to us. Scott Hamilton, business and finance commentator with us here at ABC Radio Overnights.
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1: Well, it's 10 minutes past five on the east coast of Australia, and that makes it, it's 20 to 5 in South Australia and the Northern Territory, and 10 past 3 in Western Australia. Kate Mead's been busily looking for holidays in Greece on her phone after hearing from Scott Hamilton there about how wonderful it would be just to lie around a Greek island and drink rosé and watch the day's catch come in.
3: How did you know I drink rosé? And how did you know that I was dreaming of a holiday by a beach just early this morning? It was so vivid.
1: Have a look, Mika, our trusty producer's put a photo up online of Ikra, the little Kia, the island. So, yeah, let's just put our head in there.
3: I don't need a fancy overseas destination.
1: Where would you? Port Ferry. Good.
3: No, I just need some heat and some beach and just...
1: Where does the family go for its summer vacation?
3: We're not allowed to say it on the radio because it's a secret spot.
1: Oh, okay. Everyone's got a secret spot. Not oversharing.
3: It's a third generation, don't tell anyone where you go on a holiday.
1: Okay.
3: But it's on
1: Out of you by the end of the year.
3: It's on the Great Ocean Road, let me say that.
1: Nice.
3: And it's the most beautiful place.
1: Local
3: that's right. But it's also freezing. There's no heat there, so...
1: Anyway, that's a trade-off.
3: Yeah. Anyway, we can't speak of these things. People this morning will be paying tribute to Angry Anderson, and you had a lovely chat earlier.
1: Yeah, with James Young, who's the owner of the Cherry Bar in Melbourne, sort of iconic Australian rock and roll bar, which used to be AC/DC Lane and set up there a long time ago. Yeah, it was good to talk about Angry Anderson and the Rosie Tats, who I've seen numerous times over the years. It's hard to believe he's gone.
3: So I will admit, please don't come for me with a pitchfork, I never saw him perform in real life. I don't know. I mean, I saw him on TV. I remember watching those things, but never got to see him. What was a concert like? Can you tell
1: loud,
3: me? Loud.
1: A little bit menacing.
3: Yeah. Yeah.
1: It did feel like you might be in a prison yard.
3: Okay. Yep. Yeah.
1: It had that vibe about it. But the band were amazing. Like, you know, that pub rock feel that only Australian rock bands produce. It's just four to the floor, you know, and they could really play. And as James Young pointed out to us when we had a chat with him, still doing it up until he got sick in Germany, just flew home in a coma recently, but on a tour there, was meant to be playing a final show in Melbourne this week, and obviously his illness meant that that wasn't going to happen, but was still out there giving it everything.
3: I was going to say, I was pretty sure I saw online that he'd just done a concert not long ago at the Bridge Hotel in Sydney.
1: Yeah, he's been working hard.
3: Yeah. So anyway, I feel like I've missed out on seeing him, but I'm sure everyone's got plenty of memories, and your breakfast shows around the country today.
1: I think if you want one great memory, I think you just go to your favourite search engine,
3: type in Neighbours and Scott and Charlotte.
1: Scott, you could do that for suddenly. Or... for a real giggle.
3: Yeah.
1: 1991 AFL Grand Final, Waverley Park, and put the words Batmobile in there, and you'll see Angry Anderson singing Bound for Glory whilst getting around in a Batmobile, whilst Lisa Ondieki and her then husband are sitting in the back of our Lisa, of course, one of Australia's great distance runners, previously from the Olympic Games. I think she just won a medal or something. Sitting there bemused, trying not to laugh at the nonsense, angry in his Batmobile.
3: Bring back those parades, really. You know, they put them in flash cars now. You know, I know we have a parade day, but bring them back where they go around the oval. Bring back the flags that used to, you know, the kids would hold the flags and they'd try to work out which ways they had to turn around. Bring back the pom-poms.
1: Bring back the blankets to catch the money.
3: Yeah, all of the
1: things.
3: Did you
1: do that? The danger with that was when you were still walking around, someone would ping a 20 cent bit in your head.
3: Yeah, yeah, no. We don't throw things on the ground now in any capacity. But bring back the old school performances.
1: Oh, you're such an old school.
3: Says me, who's looking forward to the Kylie concert on Saturday.
1: Oh, well, yes. Well, as I've said, you know, the game better be good because Kylie will
3: outshine everything.
1: Yeah, totally.
3: Hey, and while we are talking about football, just to go through a couple of things when it comes to Lachie Neale, I thought this was interesting because people wonder a little bit about the appeals and how common they are and what actually the process is. So I just thought I'd kind of go through that because this will be, again, what people – this is dominating the AFL grand final story at the moment. Will he get through on the appeal? So just in terms of how it works, there's four – you will know this maybe better than I do. So I was getting my head around this yesterday, but there's 4 points that Lachie Neale will need to prove in order for the appeal to be successful. And that's that in the first tribunal, these four things didn't happen. And that was that there was an error of law, the first one there, a legal error materially affected the tribunal's decision. The second would be an unreasonable decision, that no tribunal acting reasonably could have reached the decision on the evidence they were provided. Number three, the evidence, the offence classification. The classification was manifestly excessive or inadequate. And number four, a sanction, that the penalty imposed was manifestly excessive or inadequate.
1: I reckon it'll be the last one that they'll go for.
3: Because of the grand final factor?
1: Because of the grand final factor and because of his 320 games of not being suspended. Having said that, he has been fined numerous times for incidents. So he has been to the tribunal numerous times. Hasn't had a suspension, but has been fined a couple of times for altercations on the field. So and that's going to be a massive one today for football fans, in particularly those who are following the AFL, as Lachie Neale, a two-time Brownlow medalist and two-time premiership player, tries to win back his opportunity to play in a fourth consecutive grand final.
3: He has to have his paperwork in by 9. AFL have to have their paperwork in by 3 o'clock this afternoon and then 5 o'clock today. Let's just hope that it doesn't take another 4.5 hours. But if it does, it's someone playing in a grand final or not. So, yes.
1: Mark from Risdon Vale has texted through. I was there at VFL Park watching Angry going around in the Batmobile. Typical 90s man. And the Hawks won that day. Yes, they did.
3: Was that the Hawks' last one? No, they've had another one. They've one in the...
1: they've won three in a row. Mick James, our producer,
3: yeah,
1: there.
3: Right.
1: Has got his...
3: sorry. I'm sorry.
1: They won 91 and then they did it again three times.
3: Sorry, Hawks fans. Dad depression, something that we're not really talking about. If I flash back to when my babies were born, which was 23 years ago, this was definitely not something that was being talked about. It is now. So you may hear this in your news today. And that is that fathers could be screened for perinatal distress or depression alongside their partners and receive follow-up support if needed under a proposal that is around a parliamentary inquiry. And that's that many women are routinely offered mental health screenings as part of their care, but only 2% of men are assessed. And, you know, when I was walking along this morning, I was thinking about this too, and I was thinking about, you know, as a mum that's, you know, carried 3 children and been through the other side of it, you know, your life turns from being this woman that was very independent and doing all these things to just for 24 hours a day, that baby is just reliant on you. There's nowhere to go. There's no, you know, you're feeding, you're not sleeping, all of these things. And I think, you know, I don't want to speak for men, but, you know, you're watching you lose your partner for a period of time too. And there's not much that you can do to help but maybe take the baby, let her have some sleep, all those things. And so it could be isolating for the father. It's just something that I don't hear a lot talked about. It's great that it is.
1: Yeah, I've never heard it.

0: couched in that way. Obviously, the arrival of a child is a massive upheaval, a lot of joy, a lot of incredible experiences. But yeah, as you said, a massive upheaval for everybody involved. And if you're susceptible to depression, or you've had other things going on in your life as well, there's obviously times when that's going to happen.
1: Yeah.
0: And it can be pretty full on, because as you said, Kate, the fatigue and the pressure compounds all of that as well.
1: Oh, absolutely. And the father, you know, maybe off to work, one load. Then we add no sleep, second load. Then we, you know, wife, partner can't communicate to us like she used to and can't give us, you know, that love and attention she used to, another load, you know, and those things do stack up.
0: Got a text here from someone who's just texted through. Yep, I had it, dudes. Freaked out a bit myself, and I'm a man, by the way.
1: Yeah. Yeah. Well, thank you so much for texting us in. And I hope that you got support when you, you know, if you reached out and got that support. But yeah, it's an important conversation for us to be having.
0: It is.
1: Grandma's house. I bring to you another, because it's a Thursday, another little viral moment for you.
0: I'm still recovering as a Catholic from yesterday's him along.
1: Catholic bangers on the internet. Check it out. This is about grandma's house for you. I want you to think about your grandmother's house as a child. So let me read this to you. This is what's sparking everyone to be sharing their memories of grandma's house online. So nobody tells you when you're a kid that one random Sunday at grandma's house will eventually be the last time everyone is there at the same time. The cousins are running around in and out of the house and somebody's yelling, "Stop slamming that door." The kids are sitting at the kitchen table talking about the things you couldn't care less about. There's food everywhere. Someone is asleep in the recliner. You can hear the TV in the other room, you're bored half the time and begging to go home, and you have absolutely no idea you are standing inside a memory you will spend the rest of your life wishing you could walk back into. When everybody grows up, the cousins move away, the people get married, families get busy, grandparents get older, the house gets sold, some people stop speaking, some people are no longer here, and suddenly suddenly you'd give just about anything to sit at the kitchen table for 10 more minutes and hear somebody's voices coming from different rooms. The older I get, the more I realise we weren't just going to grandma's house. We were going to the one place where our entire family still belonged to each other. And somehow none of us realised it was temporary. And so that is the prose that is rolling around on social media at the moment. And then people are saying, oh, at my grandma's house, there used to be a cookie jar. And if grandma walked out, you know, I could reach in and pinch a couple of cookies. Anyway, it's
0: was
1: just
0: was your grandma's
1: gorgeous.
0: House a place of sanctuary for you?
1: It was chaos. So my grandmother had 14 children.
0: Wow.
1: There was always spuds being cooked on the oven, you know, mashed spuds, roast spuds. There were always scones being made, something that the kitchen was always in a cooking state. There was always a load of washing to be done or hung out. You didn't sit around at grandma's house. You did a job. But the jobs weren't like, oh, I'm going to do a job. It was kind of like,
0: how many grandchildren did grandma have?
1: 57 at last count. I have 57 first cousins, and the distance.
0: Can you go? Oh, here's a test.
1: Oh, no.
0: Here's a test. I want you to go through all of their names starting now.
1: Jessica, Luke, Ramona. No, we can't do that. I'll be here for
0: 57 cousins.
1: Yeah. And so the distance between, as in age gap, between me and the youngest, so I'm 44. Little Daniel is 14 years old. Yeah, and he's in Tasmania.
0: He's the youngest, is he?
1: He's the youngest.
0: The youngest of 57.
1: And it's funny because you kind of reach out to them and say, now just make sure the kids know that they've got this old cousin in Melbourne and they're welcome here anytime. Because you want to know them. They missed out on that. They missed out on that chaos. What beautiful chaos of grandma's house.
0: I didn't. I never got to know my grandmother, so grandma's house. But making up for it now by being a granddad myself.
1: Oh, and a cool granddad, I'm sure. Come and see my record collection, kids.
0: Yeah, wow. Yeah. Your kids are really thrilled with that.
1: Anyway, that's what's happening online today.
0: Good.
1: Good.
0: Excellent. I want to hear all 57 names.
1: Now, I'm not going to see you till Monday. Is you got a tip, quick tip for me for the grand final for the weekend? Who do you think's going to get it done?
0: Oh, heart says Fremantle, head says Brisbane.
1: Okay. Yeah, I just want to jump on the Freo bandwagon.
0: I'm totally there.
1: I think it's time.
0: Wolfie time.
1: Wolfie time.
0: Let's get a piece of it.
1: Oh, I love it.

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0: Hope you're well. 24 minutes past five on the east coast of Australia on this Thursday morning. 6 minutes to five in South Australia in the Northern Territory. 24 past three in the West. And Kate Mead was bringing up the issue of dad depression. David's text through reminding us that Michael Hooper, former Wallabies captain, has been public about having suffered this. And this text from Robin in the UK saying, my father went, his hair went white overnight at the shock of having a second son. Two boys, 3 years apart, same day. They were born on the same day. That's interesting. It was quite scary. But, yeah, it impacted on him, no doubt about it. Always love catching up with our good friends and colleagues in the regions here on ABC Overnight. And we're doing that this morning with Angus Verrilli, who joins us here from ABC Rural. Good morning, Angus. How are you going?
5: G'day, Francis. I've got 28 cousins. I thought that was a lot, but it's so 57.
0: 57. That's a gang.
5: That's ridiculous. Wow. Yeah.
0: Angus, is it spring near you? Which part of the country are we speaking to you from this morning?
5: So I'm in Horsham in Western Victoria, and absolutely in the past probably week and a half, I would say that definitely spring has sprung. So for me, that personally, that I'm a bit of a gardener, a bit of a veggie gardener. So for me, it's the weather's telling me that it's time to get cracking on the summer veggie garden, and the roses are growing and the lawn needs mowing and the chooks have started laying eggs again. So, yeah, I definitely say that spring's here in Western Vic.
0: What's the feeling like in terms of the rainfall over winter, and is it enough? Is the feeling amongst the people on the land there that it's going to be enough to sort of navigate what promises, or at least the expectation is, could be a fairly hot and challenging summer?
5: That's a really good question, because we've had really a dream season for large parts of Victoria or large parts of the country, really, up until this point, if you're looking from a grain-growing perspective. And we've had plentiful rain all the way through winter, and things have been quite wet, even in some cases too wet, in those cropping zones. But it's really flipped the switch probably in the past month. September's been a long way below average in terms of rainfall. So we will see. We might be able to just sort of crawl across the finish line toward harvest thanks to that rain we had back in winter. But, certainly, September has been quite dry in comparison to the winter months.
0: And in terms of preparation for the summer, what does the community do as the seasons change, and obviously there are issues around fire safety and protection? At what point does that start to ramp up, say, in your communities and other communities that are facing a similar sort of challenge?
5: Well, that's right now, Francis. So that's all of those people doing cleanup, mowing, slashing, trying to reduce that fuel load as much as you can while you can still do those things safely before it gets too hot and dry. Things are still nice and green and lush around here. So lots of people doing all of those fire protection measures. And we've had a string of bad summers really in Western Victoria, with fires in the Little Desert, in the Grampians, Nattymuck.
0: Yeah, the Grampians fire last year was pretty significant, wasn't it?
5: Yeah, we've had I've been here for quite a while now, and last couple of years have been the biggest fires that I've experienced, fires of the sort of scale that you'd normally associate more with eastern Victoria. So people are probably a bit more conscious of what fire can do than perhaps, say, they may have been a couple of years ago.
0: Is it also tourist season? Do you start having people turn up wanting to get their photo amongst your crops?
5: Well, yeah, that's right. Canola, of course. You'd know those vivid yellow paddocks are pretty appealing for tourists. So there's been plenty of that going on. You'll drive down the road and you'll see a bunch of cars pulled over with people getting their selfies with the canola crop in the background.
0: Does that amuse the locals that people find canola so exciting?
5: Well, it does, and the locals aren't too perturbed by it, just as long as you stay on the right side of the fence. So, you know, at the end of the day, it's private property. You wouldn't jump the fence in Melbourne and get a picture with someone's roses. So, yeah, you just take a selfie, but just stay on the public side of the fence.
0: What other plants could be as sort of Instagrammable and influential as there's canola? Is canola the thing this year? Is it just in season?
5: There's plenty of it around, Francis.
0: It looks great.
5: It's a pretty profitable crop, really. And, yeah, just with the season we've had, it's incredibly healthy and vigorous. So, yeah, look, it really is the crowd pleaser, I suppose.
0: 1-300-800-222 if you want to talk to about where is spring for you? Are you seeing it in your neck of the woods? What does it look like? What tells you that spring is here? Give us a call, 1-300-800-222. Angus Reilly from ABC Rural is with us, and we'll talk to him and you after the news.
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0: Good morning, Tony Matthews with ABC News. Hundreds of aviation workers are walking off the job at four major airports as they call for improvements to pay and job security. Rhiannon Solomon-Marin reports.
1: Ground crew working for three Qantas subsidiaries are striking for 24 hours across Sydney, Adelaide, Brisbane and Perth airports. The Transport Workers Union says staff are fed up with years of job insecurity and low wages. In Sydney, hundreds of airport security screeners are also holding their own strikes over similar demands from their employer. The two-hour stoppages in the morning and the evening are expected to cause some disruption, but the union's National Secretary Michael Caine says staff have been left with no choice.
2: At the moment, we've got workers who are in desperate straits.
1: A strike planned for Melbourne Airport has been postponed.
0: The Prime Minister has continued his diplomatic blitz on the sidelines of the United Nations General Assembly in New York. A day after a meeting with US President Donald Trump, Anthony Albanese has held talks with several leaders, including the Finnish and Ukrainian presidents. On social media, Mr. Albanese has hailed a new strategic partnership with the Netherlands after meeting with Dutch counterpart Rob Jetten. The Australian jobs market is widely tipped to have rebounded in August, which would put further pressure on the Reserve Bank to lift interest rates. Glenn Lauder reports.
3: The Australian Bureau of Statistics will hand down jobs data later this morning, with Westpac predicting around 30,000 new jobs to have been added in the month and the unemployment rate to remain steady at 4.5%. It's after 16,000 positions were lost in July, following gains in the previous 2 months. RBA Governor Michelle Bullock has this week reiterated her long-term view that unemployment needs to rise to ease pressure on inflation. The bank is widely tipped to lift rates when it meets next week amid higher global oil prices and the AI boom.
0: Two teenagers have been charged with more than 150 offences combined over a series of break-ins in the state's north. New South Wales police say violent property crimes were carried out over the space of a year across areas including Port Macquarie, Coffs Harbour and Armidale. It's alleged 39 vehicles were stolen during the incidents. A 16-year-old boy and a 17-year-old boy have now been arrested. The younger boy is accused of 109 offences. The older has been charged with 48. Disgraced former movie mogul Harvey Weinstein has been sentenced to 15 years in prison for sexually assaulting a former production assistant. North America correspondent Lauren Day reports.
4: The sentencing for the 2006 assault on Miriam Haley at Weinstein's New York apartment comes after years of retrials and appeals. In her victim impact statement to the court, Haley said the assault had a devastating effect on her life and sense of security, and the lengthy legal process had further traumatised her. 74-year-old Weinstein, who the judge described as the face of the Me Too movement, is now likely to remain behind bars at least until his late 80s. He's denied raping or assaulting anyone and is expected to appeal.
0: Fathers would be screened for perinatal depression alongside their partners under a new proposal. Many pregnant women are offered mental health screening.

0: Screening is part of their care, but only about 2% of men are screened. A Senate committee into postpartum care will soon consider expanding that support to men. Nicole Hyatt from the Centre of Perinatal Excellence says if one person is struggling, their partner is 50% more likely to develop depression or anxiety.
1: It's really important that we also look after fathers because that is going to ultimately support the mother and create the best environment for the baby.
0: A new report has found water quality has improved slightly at the state swimming spots, but some popular beaches remain polluted. For the fifth year in a row, Sydney's Coogee Beach has been given a poor grade in the government's State of the Beaches report. Kiama's Surf Beach also got a poor grading this year. Avalon on Sydney's northern beaches was one of the cleanest in this year's report. 97% of ocean beaches were rated as good or very good. Looking at the weather, scattered showers along the north coast with a chance of showers or afternoon thunderstorms elsewhere across northern and central areas, extending to the southern ranges and slopes. Dry and mostly sunny elsewhere. Sydney's weather, the slight chance of a shower and a possible afternoon or evening thunderstorm in the west, a top of 24 degrees on the coast and 27 in the west. ABC News.

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3: Hey, good morning to you. 25 minutes to 6 on your Thursday morning. A little bit of light in the sky, in a little bit. We'll see what the weather's going to look like for you today as we get warmer into the weekend. You got your plans sorted for the weekend yet? Where you going to be? Sunday afternoon. I checked yesterday, there's still tickets available if you want to get down and support the Knights. The latest breakdown figure, 65%, as we talked about yesterday, of the tickets. Notionally, apparently, Newcastle supporters. Penrith Panthers just not on their game when it comes to supporting in the stadium. Anyway, what are you up to for the afternoon? Day from Vasey, 14 degrees, 95% humidity in Vasey, where there are thin mist patches. There is partly, it's hazy, partly overcast sky. Posty and Sam, good morning all. Well, the weekend is nearly here. Merry walk, currently 11 degrees, maybe some showers. A nice trip to Newcastle was had yesterday. But waiting for the red carpet, says Posty and Stamp. Well, I did say, yes, I somewhat jokingly, well, entirely jokingly, suggesting we need to roll out the red carpet for Posty. If I had a red carpet to roll out for you, Posty, I would. I do think you texted me at some point yesterday saying thanks for the red carpet, but I guess maybe that was in anticipation of the receipt of a red carpet under your feet. Didn't come to pass. I'm so sorry. But that's a nice idea. We could just have the ABC Newcastle red carpet. And when we think someone is sort of worthy of it, we could roll out the red carpet. It'd kind of be quite similar to the keys to the city, don't you think? Have you heard this? Gavin Morris, the Lord Mayor of Newcastle, overnight has put an offer on the table for our Newcastle Knights.
4: As your Lord Mayor, players of the Newcastle Knights 2026 team, if you win the grand final, a civic reception awaits you at City Hall. And I'll make sure that every player of the 2026 season gets a key to the city, and I'll throw keys to the city into the coaching staff as well.
3: Wowee. Wowee. That's a lot on the table. Do you reckon they can do it? Do you reckon that's the extra thing that'll get them over the line? Sunday afternoon, they're going to be like, boys, look at this. We're a few down. Panthers are looking pretty strong. But we can rally. We can take it to them. Because remember, if we don't rally right now, those keys to the city won't be ours. The Newcastle Knights women's team already has keys to the city. And they don't, not a day goes by.

0: But they don't remind us of that. We need to do this. We need to do it for those keys. Maybe. I don't know. I think just put it on the line. I'm actually curious. I don't know whether, because you know how Olympic, if in the Olympics and Commonwealth Games and stuff, there's, you know, little kickbacks. If you win a medal, you get an extra little bit of kish cash from the sporting bodies of each nation. Depends on which country you're from. Is there a little pay bonus if you win the grand final? How does that work? Don't know how that works. You get a little bonus. I mean, surely you should, right? Guts, glory of winning the premiership. Also, just a little white envelope handed to you at the end of the game. Be like, well done, you've won the premiership. Here's a bit of spending money. Is that how it works? Don't know. Maybe that's in the contracts. Maybe someone can tell me. All right. Let's have a look at what the weather's doing today. Partly cloudy, chance of fog early this morning. Medium chance of showers during the morning and afternoon. Chance for thunderstorm during this afternoon and evening. Did you see a thunderstorm yesterday? I didn't hear sight of it, but I guess if it was around the Upper Hunter, that was probably where it was going to be. Light winds today, east to northeasterly, 15 to 25 k's in the early afternoon, then becoming light in the evening. That's today. Temperatures today across the region. Cessnock 27, Maitland 27, Muswellbrook 28, Nelson Bay 23, Newcastle 25, Scone 28, Singleton 28, Toronto 26, Wall's End 27. The most rain anyone is forecast to get is about 1 mil. So most places aren't going to see nothing today. Tomorrow for your Friday, mostly sunny, chance of fog in the early morning, slight chance of a shower, chance of a thunderstorm in the afternoon and evening, light winds. We're then going to be building to some slightly warmer days tomorrow around the place. Saturday, chance of morning fog, mostly sunny day, slight chance of a shower in the evening, chance of a thunderstorm in the afternoon and evening, temperatures getting into the high 20s to low 30s, but gaining a little bit on whatever we see on Friday. And then Sunday, cool change coming through at some point, cloudy, high chance of showers, most likely in the afternoon and evening, chance of a thunderstorm about the Upper Hunter in the afternoon and evening, which is a bit boo for anyone wanting some outdoor revelry as they watch the Knights play. But it is what it is. So anything to report, let me know. 0487 99 1233. Let's do 3 Second Thursday.
1: Three, that's a magic number. Yes, it is. It's the magic number.
0: Okay, let's do 3 Second Thursday. What we do here, we play 3 seconds of a song. And you guess what it is. Based on the 3 seconds, I might give you a clue or two as well. Up for grabs this week, of course, Bill Swampy Marsh takes on the Australian beaches of Australia in wonderful ABC Books book and Gutting Australia September edition. That's a magazine. It's also a TV show, but we're not giving you a TV show. We just simply couldn't afford it. We will give you a lovely glossy magazine, though. Up for grabs in the prize draw at the end of the week. So this is your penultimate chance to be in the running for that. You need to identify this song. Ooh. Stripped back, basic, and yet I think quite iconic. I think that 3 seconds is going to go very far. It is the 35-year anniversary of this album being released in the US, including this song. The 35-year anniversary of the album from which this song comes. Don't know if I can really say much more. Really? Perhaps I can give you a little bit of a clue. I was talking about the Olympics earlier. I think these guys, am I right in thinking these guys played the Olympics closing ceremony that's just happened in the last year or two? When was the Olympics? When does that happen? 24? Probably. That's probably when it was. Yeah. Gosh, feels like yesterday. Name of the song, name of the artist. Yeah. You might hear that and go, that's nothing to go on with. You also might hear that and go, I know exactly what that song is. It's a bit like that with this particular 3 seconds.

What you got for me? For one resonating guitar pluck, if I can call it that, note, and then some laid-back percussion, certainly quite iconic. Quite recognisable, I think. 1-300-33-12-33. That's all I've got for you. All right, 1233 ABC Newcastle.

That's Dire Straits, Twisting by the Pool on 12:33. ABC Newcastle, great to be with you this morning. Interesting. A lot of our weather information seems to be delayed in terms of current observations. Only half of the places in the Hunter, though, don't have up-to-date information. They're delayed as of sometime yesterday. I can tell you about a few places. Lake Macquarie Coorinbong, currently 14.7 degrees. What else is up-to-date at the moment? Newcastle Nobby, 17.6. Scone Airport, 15.9. Singleton, 16.7. But yeah, a bunch of locations haven't updated since 7:50 yesterday. And then across New South Wales, there's a bunch of locations that are seemingly weather stations are offline. I don't know. Maybe we'll ask the Weather Bureau in an hour's time when they chat to us whether the data's at their fingertips or not. Don't know what's going on there. We've still got forecasts, though. Giving you a few places and their runs of temperatures through your weekend. Today, 25 for Newcastle. Tomorrow, 29.

0: 29 Saturday, 32 down to 23 on Sunday. Maitland today 27, tomorrow 31, Saturday 34, Sunday 25. And Muswellbrook today 28, tomorrow 31, Saturday 33. And then Sunday 26. And just trying to figure out, it seems like, yeah, pretty much the entire coastline, except for really the west side of Lake Mac, is going to be dry today. And then the rest of the Hunter, the probably 95% of the Hunter, in with a chance of maybe a drop of rain. Friday, it's really centered around, if you're heading basically northwest from, Lake Mac, that's sort of where the area is. Most of the northern area of the Hunter is not going to see any rain tomorrow. And then Saturday, it's really centered around Lake Mac, and sort of the southern end of Newcastle suburbs, and then heading south from there. Looks like Sydney might see some rain, as part of that. Then Sunday, the entire coastline and up into the northern part of the Hunter, chance of 5 to 10 mil, or at least over 5 mil. So it looks like it may be raining during the match on Sunday. We will wait to see though. That's still a few days away.
1: 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Big hits.
2: Loves it. Strike down the ground for six.
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2: He's bowled. That's it.
1: Big moments.
2: What about that? Unbelievable.
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0: All right, trying to find an answer to our 3 Second Thursday this morning. If you think you know the answer, 1-300-33-12-33. You need to identify this song. Both hard and easy at the same time, I think. Celebrating 35 years since the album from which the song came out. Carl's and Jesmyn. Hello, Carl. Carl, you there? Oh, no, what's happened? Carl, are you there? Are you okay?
5: Good morning.
0: Good morning. Oh, I almost gave up on you, Carl.
5: Oh, okay.
0: That's okay. How's Jesmyn this morning?
5: Busy. We're packing the van to go up camping at Hat Head.
0: At Hat Head?
5: Yeah.
0: What's there? What's at Hat Head?
5: Beautiful beach, history, and some friends.
0: Yeah, right. How do you get there?
5: You drive there.
0: Yeah. This is north of Port Macquarie, is that correct? Am I looking at the right place on the map?
5: Yeah, that's right. Just either south or north of Crescent.
0: Yeah, right. Oh, you go through Gladstone, do you?
5: No, sorry. Crescent Head is just north or south of it.
0: Yeah, there's a place on the map called Gladstone. Not the Gladstone. It's just a Gladstone. Anyway. North of Kempsey. Just north of Kempsey.
5: Very good, yeah.
0: Yeah.
5: It should be an interesting drive with the kids yelling in the back.
0: Is that their norm? Is that what they usually do?
5: Yeah, we usually try and spot a few windmills if we can.
0: Oh, there you go.
5: That sort of thing.
0: Play a bit of spotto, why not? Can you help me out with this song?
5: I thought it was Californication, but it's Chili Peppers.
0: I'm sorry to say it's not Californication.
5: No worries.
0: It's all right. Thank you, Carl. You are identifying something. It's not Californication. A little bit too late in the discography for this particular band. Wow. Okay. Gosh. All of a sudden, it's 8 minutes to six, and I don't have a caller with the correct answer. I need someone to identify this song. Quick Sticks. Oh, gosh. All right. Well, we better get a surf report and see if you can call in the meantime and tell me what that song is. Dave Anderson, your Lord of the Tides. Hello, Dave.
6: Up, you know, there, Paul. Yes, partly cloudy up here. The sun is up. That's official. But it's just about to duck behind a cloud that's off the coast. Very humid morning here. 88% humidity. Mary of the Bar set down already for cleany. And the surf, well, the swell has dropped off from yesterday. And they're very light and variable at the moment, anywhere between the south to the northeast. The surf conditions just a little bit light and bumpy, but not out as much. Water temperature, that's on 18 degrees too. Quite a few people up early because that light's getting nice and early now. It's, you know, like, well, the sun's been up now for probably about 10 minutes or so. But yes, if you're looking for wave this morning, you've got the high tide coming up at 6:40. That's a 1.3 metre tide.

0: Yeah, there's a few fence sitters.
1: Oh, okay. Wait. People that thought the Panthers were going to win and coming over to the night side of things?
0: That seems to be the way some of them are saying. But, like, you've always got the guy up here that's, you know, he's sucking on a pipe, we've got a cravat on, and he's the number one expert, and he's kind of like saying the Knights by two.
1: Yeah, that's the kind of attire I would expect of a rugby league professional fan, sure.
0: Tipster.
1: Yeah. Love it. All right. Very good. We'll see if those odds are changing in the next hour. Thank you, Dave. Dave Anderson with your surf report. Oh, gosh. A man wearing a cravat sucking on a pipe at Merriweather Beach. That's the guy I'd ask for rugby league tips from. Absolutely. Sure. Why not? All right, we've got business. Before we get to the 6 o'clock news, we do need to figure out what this song is. Oh, no. Oh, no. It's here. Gosh, Peter and Mayfield, hello.
2: Good morning.
1: You didn't just hear when I played the wrong bit, right?
2: No, but I know what the song is, I think. So.
1: Yeah, you're on it. All right, lay it on me, Peter. What you got for me?
2: It is Under the Bridge, Red Hot Chili Peppers. I don't ever want to feel
1: like I do. Yes, it is. There we go. Now, what got you over the line? How'd you figure it out?
2: Oh, bit of a fan, and it's on one of my playlists. So, yeah, I don't know, for some reason, my brain banks these ludicrous, trivial pieces of information from time to time.
1: I love it. Even though it's just like a resonating note and it's a little bit of percussion, it is just instantly like recognizable as a bit of Red Hot Chili Peppers. So why not? Hey, have you ever seen them live?
2: No, unfortunately not.
1: Do they come to Australia much?
2: I believe they played in the Hunter Valley once, like a few years
1: ago.
2: Did
1: they? Oh, that'd be good. Yeah. Oh, next time.
2: Yes, indeed.
1: That's what we always say. Thank you, Peter.
2: Well, have a good day.
1: Thank you. You've got an entry into the big prize drawn tomorrow. Peter and Mayfield correctly identifying.

Under the Bridge, Red Hot Chili Peppers. 35 years ago today, Blood Sugar Sex Magic, that album came out with that song on it. 12:33 ABC Newcastle. I've got a text message here saying, Paul, have you heard or can you find out if they're going to be running extra trains to Sydney for the night's game? I have some information. I can't share it with you for another couple of hours. I can tell you I've been provided some information to share with you at about a quarter to 10 to 8. I know. This is the game we play. So if you want to know about extra train services, the first place you'll hear about it, I guarantee you, will be here on the radio. I just can't share it with you until around about 10 to 8 this morning. That information forthcoming. Also...

0: The same texter asking about using your game ticket for your ticket. Yeah. So apparently they say if your prepaid, your pre-bought NRL match ticket includes the cost of travel for all your New South Wales transport, which I guess is a clever way of putting it as well. Instead of just saying you also get free transport, it's like, oh, well, it's already built in, so I'd better use it. So, yeah, by all means, if you've got a ticket to the game on Sunday, make use of public transport if you can.
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3: Good morning, I'm Emma Tonkin. The Prime Minister signed a new security agreement between Australia and Ukraine, becoming visibly emotional during a meeting with the country's president. Here's National Affairs correspondent Jane Norman.
4: Anthony Albanese has held a bilateral meeting with Ukraine's Volodymyr Zelensky in New York, signing a decade-long security agreement, stepping up military training, rebuilding Ukrainian military facilities, and exploring the joint manufacturing of missiles and drones. The two leaders shared a hug, and Mr. Albanese became visibly emotional when describing what he called the extraordinary leadership Mr. Zelensky has shown. Tonight, the Prime Minister will deliver a major foreign policy speech in which he'll say the strategic competition between the US and China is the most consequential factor shaping the Indo-Pacific, while warning the superpowers the region is not a chessboard.
3: Iran's leaders told the United Nations it needs to become so powerful that nobody will threaten it. America's editor John Lyons.
5: In a defiant address to the United Nations General Assembly, Iran's President Masoud Pezeshkian rejected comments made the previous day by US President Donald Trump, who described Iran as a terrorist country and threatened to annihilate the country if it did not reach a deal. Mr. Pezeshkian said his country had been attacked by the US and Israel, and he held up pictures of Iranians killed by American and Israeli strikes. But the president also left the door open for new peace talks and said Iran was ready for dialogue. It comes after US and Iranian officials held talks for 3 hours, which President Trump described as productive.
3: Back home, and hundreds of aviation workers are walking off the job as they call for better pay and job security. Certain Qantas ground crew will strike for 24 hours from this morning across Sydney, Adelaide, Brisbane and Perth airports. Up to 400 security screeners at Sydney will also stop work for 2 hours in the morning and again in the evening. Transport Workers Union National Secretary Michael Caine says the security walk-off will cause some disruptions.
6: That disruption is a consequence of the fact that airports, Sydney Airport, which made over $500 million worth of profit in the last financial year, are not supporting these companies. They're not paying enough to these companies so workers can get a fair shake.
3: Almost 1,000 more nurses are being recruited into the New South Wales health system to improve nurse-to-patient ratios in hospitals. The state government says a minimum of one nurse will be allocated to every four patients across morning and afternoon shifts in general and specialty wards. 120 full-time equivalent nurses will be recruited across the Hunter, including almost 40 at Newcastle's John Hunter Hospital and 17 at Maitland. Health Minister Ryan Park says the reforms will make staffing levels consistent across the board.
7: At times it was 1-4, but at times that wasn't taking place on every shift. So we've had to increase the recruitment to really make sure that that's available every shift for every day. And that's a really important investment that we're making. It's something that the Nurses and Midwives Association had advocated for probably close to 2 decades.
3: The head of the Hunter Valley Operations Coal Mine says he's feeling confident ahead of next week's decision on its future. The mine near Singleton seeking a 19-year extension of its approvals, with the Independent Planning Commission due to make a determination by September 30. A letter of support circulated by HVO ahead of the decisions received 16,000 signatures. HVO General Manager Dave Foster says he believes the project will be deemed approvable based on government requirements.
8: We're confidently nervous, I'd like to say. We're just nervous because it's taken a long time and it's just a nerve-wracking process. But the project meets every government policy requirement from New South Wales and the federal government. And because of that, we are confident that we will get approval for it.
3: Newcastle Knights playmaker Fletcher Sharp says he's not taking for granted what playing a preliminary final means to the club and the town. The Knights take on minor premiers, the Penrith Panthers, at Sydney Olympic Park on Sunday afternoon, with the winner to advance to the grand final. 22-year-old Sharp says he's excited to be playing in such a big game early in his career.
9: We know it's super hard to make it this far in the year. There's only four teams left in the competition and we're lucky to be one of them. So, nah, won't take it for granted. And we know going to this weekend is going to be tricky, but and obviously a great challenge for the team, but one we're super excited for.
3: Partly cloudy today, the chance of fog early this morning, a medium chance of showers, the chance of a thunderstorm, light winds becoming east-northeasterly, Newcastle heading for tops of 25, 27 degrees in Maitland. ABC News.
10: Good morning, welcome to AM. I'm Rachel Mealy, coming to you from the lands of the Turrbal and Jagera people in Brisbane. A day after the US President Donald Trump threatened Iran at the UN, the Iranian president has delivered a defiant speech from the same podium, declaring that Iran is ready for dialogue but will not bow to force. America's editor John Lyons is in New York. He joined me a short time ago.
11: Well, Rachel, Masoud Pezeshkian has become what's believed to be the first wartime leader, the leader of a country at war with the United States that has come into the United States, into New York and the United Nations and address the General Assembly here. And essentially what he has said is he's rejected the tag by President Trump that Iran is a terrorist nation. And he said, look, Iran didn't start the war. It was started by the United States and Israel. And he says they've attacked civilians. He held up pictures of some of the civilians he said had been killed, particularly in that the hitting of that school early on in February. And then he said that Iran will not bend the knee to the United States. But he did say Iran is open to any diplomatic solution. And in fact, at the moment, behind the scenes, there are discussions going on here at the United Nations between Iranian and US officials. President Trump has confirmed that. But let's have a listen to what the Iranian president said.
12: Trump must understand that the Iranian people will not bow to force and will make the aggressors regret their actions. This is what Trump and those who seek to bully others need to understand. We're ready for dialogue, but they should know that we won't accept the language of force.
10: That's Masoud Pezeshkian. And John, another wartime leader, Volodymyr Zelensky, has also addressed the UN and pointed out the global cost of the war in his country of Ukraine.
11: Indeed, the Ukrainian leader appealed to member countries to either introduce or increase economic sanctions against Russia. And he warned that the war that Russia began in Ukraine could in fact spread to other parts of Europe. And he said that he hopes there is a solution to the war. There is an end to the war before the coming winter. The winters, of course, in Ukraine are particularly bitter. On the sidelines, he's also lobbying President Trump for more military support to coincide with the winter. And he's also asking President Trump to mediate at least an energy ceasefire between Ukraine and Russia, an agreement that they will not target each other's energy facilities so the Ukrainians will not have to go through another winter with little support. And so, you know, the Ukrainian leader has come here and basically appealing for more assistance, military and economic, but at the same time saying we are prepared to sit down and do a deal.
10: John Lyons in New York. First Nations workers are earning 84 cents in the dollar when compared to the wider workforce. It's according to a landmark new report led by two major Indigenous research groups. The study found the pay gap widened even further when it came to women. Here's political reporter Nicole Asher.
13: Large, persistent and economy-wide. That's how the Indigenous pay gap has been characterised by researchers.
14: It wasn't a surprise at all. In fact, we did the research to quantify what we suspected.
13: Professor Noreen Young from the University of Technology Sydney's Centre for Indigenous People and Work says despite that, the study's findings were worse than anticipated.
14: We've been told for years that this is about education, about experience, about the sorts of jobs our mob end up in, And we tested every one of those explanations. Job type and hours together account for less than 30% of the gap. So what is left is structural racism.
13: The report, titled Towards Indigenous Pay Parity, was published by UTS and Indigenous Business Australia and looked at average wages across more than 200 jobs. It found First Nations workers earned 16% less per hour than the average Australian worker. Dr. Siddharth Shirodkar is Indigenous Business Australia's chief economist.
15: It's almost like for an Aboriginal and Torres Strait Islander person, they might be working for 12 months of the year, but only get paid for 10. So that's really quite sizable.
13: Some of the biggest wage gaps were found in professional roles, in the finance and insurance and technology spaces.
15: If you've got a postgrad qualification and you're First Nations, you've got a higher employment rate than non-Indigenous people. But the average annual income for Indigenous people with those qualifications is generally lower.
13: Dr. Christian Eva from Melbourne University's Centre for Indigenous Business Leadership says First Nations people remain underrepresented at senior levels of major companies.
16: For example, on the boards of ASX 100 companies, and that's reflective of, you know, the institutional dynamics that contribute to workplace discrimination or to workplaces that still don't recognise the value and the strength of Indigenous employees.
13: When it comes to women, Australia's gender pay gap sits at about 10% for average hourly income. For Indigenous women, it's worse, blowing out to 21%. Professor Young.
14: Nobody would accept that in a contract, and no one should have to accept this gap. So we want to put out there in the employment community, of which we're a part, and the broader community, that we need wage reform.
13: The report made several recommendations, including around collecting Indigenous employment data and putting appropriate value on cultural work.
17: Nicole Asher. Young adults are staying at home longer and food insecurity is on the rise, but our relationships with our life partners are buoyant and improving as we age. These are some of the key findings of Australia's largest longitudinal study, the Hilda Report, which has released its annual snapshot today. Oliver Gordon has been taking a look.
18: The Hilda survey follows the same group of people year on year to paint a statistical picture of how life in Australia is changing.
19: This survey started in 2001 and we've been following roughly 17,000 people every year.
18: The University of Melbourne's Dr. Inga Lass is the project's deputy director and says this year's release was dominated by one factor.
19: I think the big standout was how strongly the cost of living crisis is reflected in so many of the indicators that we've looked at.
18: That's showing up in food insecurity numbers.
19: In 2020, it was about less than 14% of people who reported food insecurity, and now we have around 18% who report food insecurity.
18: The data also shows young adults are staying at home longer. In 2001, the proportion of Australians aged 18 to 29 living with their parents was 39%. By 2024, half the people in that bracket hadn't fled the nest.
19: That might not be worrying in the sense that some of them might still be studying, and so they stay at home to save on costs while they finish their degrees. But the other perspective is that because rents have gone up a lot and young people have difficulties entering the housing market, that they stay home even though they might be working, but they just cannot afford to move out and become financially independent.
18: It's not all negative news. Despite financial pressures, people's relationship satisfaction has remained relatively stable.
19: On average, people rate the quality of their relationship relatively highly. We have an index for that, so people can rate it on a scale from 1 to 5. And we do see that the average is 4.3, which is quite high.
18: The longitudinal nature of the study allows researchers to study relationship satisfaction over time and life stages, revealing a U-curve pattern.
19: It's very high in the beginning when couples move in together and have their honeymoon period. Then it declines over time until year 24 or so in the relationship. And for the couples that last this long, it starts to improve again as the relationship goes on.
18: The Hilda Report's release comes in the same week as the federal government's intergenerational report. That report found Australians are getting much older and having fewer babies, with both of those trends accelerating. Australian National University demographer Dr. Liz Allen says it's critical large-scale surveys such as these continue.
20: We can find out through the repeated collection of particular variables where, say, for example, living standards might be slipping, where we can better address investments in funding and supports and so on, so that things don't become out of hand. You know, these undertakings make us a smart nation.
17: ANU demographer Liz Allen ending Oliver Gordon's report. And that's early AM for today. Briefly in finance, oil is higher. The global benchmark Brent crude is trading at $103.43 US a barrel. The dollar's lower. It's buying 70.4 US cents. I'm Rachel Mealy. It's a quarter past six.
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22: Traffic.
23: Good morning, Harry Lance from the Transport Management Centre. If you're on a trip to the mines, expect delays on the New England Highway through the Upper Hunter, Singleton to Nunnally in particular, and past Darlington. Clear to and from Muswellbrook though, and heading along Denman Road, looking fine there. A good run on the Hunter Expressway to the M1. No issues in both directions on the motorway, heading south to the Central Coast, north on the new extension, heading up to Raymond Terrace there. Clear Hexham Bridge to Tomago, Tomago and Cabbage Tree Road to Williamtown. No issues to Nelson Bay. Having a look at the trains running on time on the Central Coast and Newcastle line so far this morning. On the Hunter line, buses continue to replace trains between Scone and Maitland for ongoing track work. Expected to continue through until tomorrow morning there. Of course, you can check the latest on public transport using a transport app or a transportnsw.info. And to keep an eye on the roads, you can visit livetraffic.com.
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0: Hey, good morning to you. 16 minutes past six on your Thursday morning. We're looking at the weather as it's shaping up as we go into the weekend. Fair bit of cloud and a bit of thunderstorms and possible rain around, particularly thinking about Sunday afternoon where you'll be. Maybe just in the comfort of your own lounge room, maybe at a local pub or bar, or maybe any outdoor activities, less inviting, perhaps. We'll get an update from the Weather Bureau in about half an hour's time on what you might expect through the weekend. It's certainly getting warmer again, but then that cool change sweeping through into your Sunday and a bit of storm activity seemingly as well, given that all eyes on Sunday afternoon, Panthers v Knights. How you feeling about it? Should we talk to a bookie? Is that a thing that we should do? Should we talk to a bookie about the odds? Because the odds currently, the odds are not in Newcastle's favour. I mean, unless they win, in which case, you know, obviously gamble responsibly. I'm not in any way encouraging that. But, you know, I'm always curious, what do they know that we don't? Or what do they know that we also do? And then that ends up being the odds, you know? Maybe we'll do that. Maybe we'll have to talk to a bookie, try to get some sense out of why everyone seems to favour the Penrith Panthers. I guess they've had more wins, they've been a bit more dominant. But yeah, also we're the Knights, so whatever. Anyway, that's the vibe of the thing. We'll get into the weather in a bit. Also, of course, very sad news coming through yesterday afternoon. I'm sure you've heard by now, Angry Anderson has died, aged 79. One of Australian rock's most distinctive voices, joining Rose Tattoo shortly after the band formed in 1976. That is, of course, 50 years ago. His unmistakably raspy vocals, fierce stage presence, and working class authenticity helped define the band's sound. Beyond music, Anderson became a household name through television appearances, acting roles, charitable work. But his contribution to Australian rock remains his enduring legacy. Now, I've got a few songs lined up, ready to play. I'm going to give you a bit of a choice. Would you like to hear an Angry Anderson joint suddenly? Or we could go some Rose Tattoo. I've got We Can't Be Beaten, Rock and Roll Outlaw. I've also got here Bad Boy for Love. Any of them take your fancy. I'm happy to press play on any of them this morning. We'll either get it in just before 6:30 or a little bit after. So whatever Rose Tattoo you'd like to hear this morning, or an Angry Anderson joint, happy to spin that in honour of the rock legacy of Angry Anderson this morning. 0487 99 1233 if you've got a particular preference. Speaking of the weather, as I was today, though, partly cloudy, chance of fog early this morning. Certainly seen a bit of that around. It's been very moist in the air. Medium chance of showers during the morning and afternoon. Chance of a thunderstorm during this afternoon and evening. Please be mindful of that. Although really anywhere that could get rain, and that's pretty much everywhere that's not the coastline, really only forecasting about a mil of rain. So it's not going to be particularly significant if it even does come. Most of our temperatures, Cessnock 27, Maitland 27, Muswellbrook 28, Nelson Bay 23, Newcastle 25, Scone 28, Singleton 28, Toronto 26, and Wallsend 27 degrees.

0: Oh, there we go. A bit of Rachel Cronin.
1: Good morning.
0: Right here, listening to some typewriter. We're just seeing a little bit of what might be some breaking news about Prime Minister Anthony Albanese saying an AI agent has accessed the Australian government site. I don't have a whole lot more detail on that, but we'll watch that. What might be some developing news this morning. Mm. Our Prime Minister, obviously, over at the UN in New York, due to give a big speech this morning, but we'll bring some more details on that as it comes to hand. In the meantime, though, Rachel.
1: Yeah, in the meantime. So it's only been a month since the death of our Dolly, beloved country music legend Dolly Parton, and already a bit of dispute has emerged within her inner circle. So Parton's estate is seeking a restraining order against her nephew and former head of security Brian Seaver amid allegations that he made threats against members of her family and her team. So you might remember Brian Seaver was the person that Dolly entrusted to announce her death in a video on August 25. His voice was broadcast all around the world, including here on this station. Here's a little bit of that.
0: This is the nephew.
1: The nephew, talking. Brian Seaver, yeah.
2: My name is Brian Seaver, son of Cassie Parton, and I'm representing the Parton and Owens family today, announcing the passing of my Aunt Dolly, Rebecca Parton Dean.
1: Mm. So Brian was broadcast all over the world with that announcement on August 25. But since her passing, he has reportedly been dismissed from his role by Dolly Parton's estate, which is managed by her longtime manager, Danny Nozell. So court documents filed in Tennessee allege that Seaver made what the estate describes as relentless threats against Nozell and others. According to Billboard, the filing says staff members have become fearful, with some allegedly afraid to return to work. So he is accused of making some really pretty damning threats against the estate, claiming to Nozell that he was an international arms dealer and a mercenary and a killer. So he's denied making these threats. His security contract was terminated on September 15, and the estate said that the decision was made to protect the trust and its beneficiaries, and the restraining order application will now be considered by a court in Nashville.
0: Mm. Because I think news broke, a few days ago that the nephew had been let go from this role. I think perhaps the way that he was sort of is like, oh my God, look how unfair this is. It's happened to me, as perhaps you would. The wake of, what's been a long time working with Dolly and hopefully serving her interests. And so obviously we have to let this play out in terms of any of these accusations. But it's always that interesting thing where one person comes up with a story to, go to the world and tell them about your situation. And then, of course, the inevitable other side of the story that perhaps emerges. So, I mean, it's messy. It's unfortunate. It's not what I think Dolly Parton would want associated with her legacy at all.
1: Absolutely not. And only a month after her passing, which is just, very, very sad turn of events. But we'll wait and see how that plays out.
0: Well, you'd like, I mean, I don't know what the truth of any of it is, but obviously you'd like to think that the message of, peace and understanding and everyone getting along that Dolly Parton, I'm sure, has tried to spread her entire career. Why aren't the people in her own business sharing that?
1: Yeah, why can't they just get along?
0: Yeah. Mm. Well, sad news, but hopefully, I don't know, hopefully those kids can figure it out. What else you got?
1: Have you spent much time in Byron or its beautiful surrounds?
0: The Bay?
1: Yeah, Byron Bay.
0: The Byron Bay?
1: The Byron Bay, the Bay of Byron.
0: No, I went to Splendor in the Grass once.
1: Okay.
0: But I didn't even stay in Byron Bay because there was no accommodation.
1: Yeah.
0: Where did I stay? Coffs, maybe? Is that possible?
1: Oh, really?
0: Is that really far away?
1: No, not really far, but it's a drive if you're going to a festival, like a three-day festival.
0: It was like a 40 minutes on the bus. Is that right? I don't know.
1: Maybe.
0: All I know is I had to stay. No, it wasn't. It was... I'll look it up. Anyway, it wasn't Coffs.
1: It wasn't Coffs, no.
0: It was somewhere starting with a B.
1: Okay. I wouldn't... Ballina?
0: Yeah.
1: Probably Ballina. There you go, Ballina. Ballina's closer to Byron.
0: I was either Benalla or Ballina, but I don't know which one's which.
1: Yeah.

0: I mean, it's in a similar patch to what we're talking about this morning. So Byron, of course, gets plenty of limelight, but next door, so its neighbour, the Tweed, has quietly been doing its own thing. The Tweed has been named one of Lonely Planet's top travel destinations for 2027, one of just two Australian destinations to make the list alongside the Red Centre. So look, Tweed locals, this isn't news to them at all. They've always known that they live somewhere pretty special. But for them, the newfound attention is a bit of a mixed blessing because plenty of people moved to the Tweed area to get away from the crowds in Byron. Mm. So one local has put it pretty bluntly and said, look, we don't want to turn into another Gold Coast. Like, leave us alone. Lonely Planet, for their part, says it chose the Tweed for its natural beauty, slower pace and more meaningful travel experience. But popularity does come at a price. So house prices in the Tweed have nearly doubled since 2019 as city newcomers arrive with their city-sized budgets, I guess. But locals say the real magic is the community, something that really came to the fore during the devastating floods of 2017 and 2022 when the area was hit very hard. So, look, I don't know if the community will appreciate me talking about it more this morning on the radio, but, it's the Tweed is now known for its, you know, to be the next destination beyond Byron.
1: Okay, and this is the Tweed Shire, the Tweed area,
0: yeah,
1: as opposed to Tweed Heads, which, of course, is effectively a continuation of the Gold Coast.
0: Yeah. The New South Wales border. No, the Tweed Shire.
1: Yeah.
0: Okay. Yeah.
1: Interesting. Well, it's interesting. I'm hanging around Yeppoon, which is on the coastline near Rockhampton. People are always like, this is the next Byron. This is the next Byron.
0: Yeah.
1: And it might be. But I was like, that's a little bit away. And I don't know if you want to be the next Byron.
0: Yeppoon.
1: Yeah. We'll see. There you go. Everything's the next Byron, except for Newcastle. Newcastle's not the next Byron.
0: Hope not.
1: Well, I'm sure they say about Port Stephens as well.
0: Yeah, probably. I think Port Stephens is probably a pretty apt comparison to Byron.
1: But just anywhere coastal that's getting popular.
0: Yeah.
1: Oh, it's the next Byron.
0: It is the next Byron. They do like to say that, don't they?
1: Yeah. All right, 12:33, ABC Newcastle. Thank you, Rachel.
0: You're welcome.
1: Right now, someone texted very aptly on the text line saying, Angry Anderson was the ultimate rock and roll outlaw. Please play that. I reckon that's a good call. Paying tribute to Angry Anderson, who we learnt passed away yesterday. Here we go, Rock and Roll Outlaw.

0: sounding so good this morning. Valet to Angry Anderson, who has died age 79. Rose Tattoo and his solo stuff too. A rock and roll outlaw and a rock and roll legend. Sounding great on ABC Newcastle, 12:33.
1: ABC News, good morning. I'm Emma Tonkin. The Prime Minister's revealed an artificial intelligence agent hacked into an Australian Medicare data portal earlier this year. Anthony Albanese says the OpenAI agent accessed both public and private data during the breach in June. He says there's no evidence any individual personal information has been accessed. The AI agent was conducting research into public medical spending when it found a way to break through privacy protections. It took 3 months for OpenAI to admit the breach. The Prime Minister's expressed his concerns directly to OpenAI boss Sam Altman in New York. The Australian government has announced a thorough review. Passengers at Sydney Airport are being warned to expect some disruptions as ground crew and security staff walk off the job. Ground crew working for three Qantas subsidiaries, including QantasLink, will begin a 24-hour work stoppage this morning across Sydney, Brisbane, Adelaide and Perth airports. Hundreds of security screeners in Sydney will also strike for 2 hours in the morning and evening. Transport Workers Union National Secretary Michael Caine says staff are calling for improved job security and higher pay.
2: We've had years and years of wage suppression from the Qantas Group under the Alan Joyce model. Poor wages that fall below the minimum quite often, and of course job security concerns with work now which is insecure, which is casual, which is part-time, workers who can't get enough hours to look after their families, and they're standing up.
1: Nationals leader Matt Canavan says the coalition will stand up for the regions by scrapping controversial renewable energy projects like the New England RES. The coalition yesterday unveiled its new energy policy, vowing to abandon key climate and energy targets, including net zero if elected. Mr. Canavan visited Gundy in the Upper Hunter yesterday, meeting with landowners disgruntled by the state government's 300-kilometre transmission line from Muswellbrook to the New England Renewable Energy Zone. He says the project wouldn't go ahead under a coalition government.
3: I've been standing with the people of the New England against this rubbish from the get-go. Barnaby Joyce welcomed the New England RES at the time, but we will scrap that, we'll get rid of all of that, get rid of net zero, and focus again on those energy types which can deliver lower power prices and also don't destroy our environment.
1: Hunter Valley Operations says support's being offered to its workers as they remain in limbo over plans for an extension of its mining approvals. The mine will be forced to close at the end of this year unless its bid for an approval extension to 2045 is granted by the Independent Planning Commission. It employs over 1,500 people and engages nearly 800 suppliers. HVO General Manager Dave Foster says constant communication's been key to keeping the workforce calm and supported during the years-long approval process.
4: I think we're giving them all support that we can, and everyone is still nervous, but I think because of that communication that we've got with the workforce, everyone's still relatively confident that they'll have a job at the end of the year.
1: The state's cleanest beaches for 2026 have been revealed, along with some of the most polluted. Here's Nick Dole.
5: The government's State of the Beaches report gives Avalon the title of Sydney's cleanest swimming spot. On the Central Coast, Birdie, Foresters and Fraser beaches share the highest rating. One Mile Beach in the Hunter, Warrane Beach in the Shoalhaven, plus Shell Harbour and Wollongong City Beach round out the top eight. Beachwatch manager Dr. Meredith Campy says there's been a slight improvement in the last year.
6: We've seen 97% of the ocean beaches graded good or very good, meaning they're suitable for swimming most or almost all of the time.
5: But Coogee Beach has received a poor grade for the fifth year in a row.
1: Newcastle Knights 5-8 Fletcher Sharp says Penrith is beatable, but it won't be an easy feat. The Knights head into Sunday's NRL preliminary final with the Panthers as underdogs, with many surprised last

0: Australia's wooden spooners have come this far in the finals. Sharp says the team has plenty of belief and they'll be concentrating on playing their own game.
1: To be the best, you've got to beat the best. And as a team, when we've put that bit of pressure on ourselves throughout the year, we've probably performed our best and played our best games. So Penrith have been the pinnacle of the competition for the last 5 or 6 years. And that's super exciting. We get to go down there and play them in a prelim and hopefully knock them off and find our spot in the GF.
0: Checking the Hunter's weather, partly cloudy today, the chance of fog this morning, medium chance of showers, the chance of a thunderstorm. Light winds becoming east to northeasterly, Newcastle heading for tops of 25, 27 degrees in Maitland, 28 degrees in Singleton and Scone. Mostly sunny tomorrow. ABC News.
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0: 25 minutes to 7 o'clock. Great to have your company today. Of course, the breaking news, as you've just heard this morning, Anthony Albanese, who, of course, is in New York for some UN proceedings. Prime Minister has revealed artificial intelligence agent, so AI, hacked into an Australian Medicare data portal earlier this year. Here's a little bit of him explaining what's happened.
1: An artificial intelligence agent has infiltrated an Australian government website. This incident occurred in June this year and involved an open AI agent gaining unauthorised access into the public-facing Medicare Statistics Reporting Service portal, which is administered by Services Australia.
0: The Prime Minister speaking just a short time ago, sharing that information. We've been told there's no evidence that any individual personal information has been accessed, but particularly notable given that it really is becoming a big conversation, and indeed even some of the biggest developers of AI are sounding the warning bells about just how rapid this development is and how many dangers there are when it comes to AI being able to, well, basically go out of the bounds of what it's been created for and start to access things that it shouldn't be. So you're actually going to hear from the New South Wales Health Minister, Ryan Park, after 7 o'clock. Now, not to talk about that, that's not the reason we were going to talk to him. We're actually going to learn a bit more about safe staffing levels coming for nurse-to-patient ratios to the John Hunter in a few more wards. We'll find out about the rollout for that. But I think, would you like to hear from the Health Minister when it comes to what is happening when it comes to your health data? The SDPR, Single Digital Patient Record, has now rolled out across Hunter New England Health. Hopefully you'll find out what safeguards there are when it comes to your private medical information with the New South Wales health system and what this kind of news means for, well, doubling those efforts. So that's a little bit later this morning. I should also mention, I have two ministers on the radio this morning. Don't usually do that, but we do. Yasmin Catley is going to join you at about 10 to 8. She's got some information for you about how you might get to that Panthers v Knights game. That's all I can say at this point, but some more information coming through that we're going to share with you on that front as well. Okay. 12:33, ABC Newcastle. Are you a millennial? Look, I know. On the numbers? Probably not, right? I know who listens to this radio program. Mostly not millennials. However, doesn't mean you can't enjoy things that millennials enjoy and have in the past. For example, Silverchair. Maybe a millennial obsession, but I would say really spans the decades, spans the generations. So even if you're not a millennial, you can be a part of it. It's a great time. Mark Rogers is bringing Auto-Tune to New Annual, and it's all about millennial obsession. Hello to you, Mark.
2: G'day, Paul. How are you going?
0: Great. What do you got for us?
2: Okay, well, Auto-Tune is, I guess a kind of weird cross between live experimental theatre and, you know, that very conservative form of musical theatre, I guess. It's like an indie musical almost. It's 17 songs that I play with Ashley Bundang and Snowy Nasdaq, and we sort of play this gig, but the gig tells a story, and the story is about a 15-year-old Silverchair fan called Michael, who doesn't live in Newcastle. He actually lives in Wagga. And this loser 15-year-old kind of music mad psycho discovers he has a superpower, and his superpower is basically the same as Auto-Tune. So just like Auto-Tune corrects pitch, he can correct his mistakes. Anytime he makes a mistake, he, you know,

0: trips over in front of the girl he likes, or he spills oat milk down his shirt or something, a little portal appears, and he can go back in time and correct his mistakes. So really, the show is extraordinarily strange, weird show, but really energetic live gig, basically, that tells the story of this person and reflects on, I guess, the value of mistakes, really, in a kind of age where many of our mistakes are kind of digitally airbrushed away, or kind of we're presented these kind of curated algorithmic kind of experiences of the world. This show is kind of arguing for the value of what a mistake is, even if those mistakes are kind of terrible. It's thinking about what we lose when we sort of like get rid of all of those mistakes, basically.
1: Very good. Yeah, not on this show. All the mistakes are there for everyone to hear, Mark. Live
0: Hey, do
1: radio.
0: you do that thing? I've heard that this thing happens for radio presenters sometimes, where once a year,
1: Yeah.
0: the bosses clip together all the things you stuffed up and just play them all for you. Is that true?
1: It hasn't happened quite like that. I would say that my bosses don't have enough time in the day to
0: Right.
1: do that. That's both an ABC staffing question. It also speaks to how many mistakes I make every year. It
0: Ah,
1: would
0: right. They just simply couldn't do it. You'd
1: would
0: just be
1: take
0: playing
1: too
0: the whole
1: long to
0: program
1: even
0: every
1: listen to the mistake
0: time.
1: compilation.
0: I just think there's something fascinating about that. I can't remember where I heard it, but just this idea that part of learning to be a radio presenter is having your failures just like played back to you again and again and again. Anyway.
1: I once was working with a presenter who was referring to a particular part of Melbourne, and he was trying to get like try to find a way to refer to a particular part of Melbourne, and he was like the middle eastern suburbs, and then as soon as he said that, my producer working with me was like, clip that, that's for the end of the year. So it does
0: Clip it
1: happen.
0: up. The Middle Eastern suburbs, oh dear.
1: Okay, Mark, back to autotune. Here's the
0: Yep.
1: thing. It's part of the synopsis for this is about millennial obsessions, millennial culture. How do you try to put your arms around that? What are you putting in that ring fence?
0: Well, it's just I think it's like set in a particular period of time, really. Like that kind of like, early to late 2000s kind of period where, generally kind of millennials would be sort of like either just out of high school or coming into the end of high school, or it's sort of like a quite fraught period as I remember, and music in particular was a strange one. I mean, always like really the kids are listening to music from 10 years ago, right? Like they are listening to pop music, but I remember at that particular time, I was listening to music from the 90s, really. So Silverchair was big for me at that time, massive. I remember I watched that live at Faraway Stables DVD, like kind of every day religiously, sort of like learning the guitar solos from the live DVD, that Silverchair one. So, yeah, I don't know. I guess the millennial nature of the story is just part and parcel with when it's set. But also, I think, I think millennials are sort of that first generation to really see the huge industrial change that the internet has wrought, right? Like, I've got kids 8 and 3, and they are, absolutely digital natives, right? They live in a world where the internet is connected to every single thing. Like a pot plant might as well have a kind of like little Bluetooth connection at the moment. You know what I mean? Whereas I remember dial-up. I remember the change, and I saw the industrial kind of way in which it shifted attitudes, particularly around music. Like music for me. Essentially, from when I was a teenager, I could get it for free illegally online. So the idea of paying for music as a thing wasn't really present. You know what I mean? I still like feel now sometimes with like I don't know, Apple Music or Spotify or something. It's like, man, this subscription service is terrible for artists, but it's at least, 2 cents better than what I was doing when I was a teenager, just
1: Yeah.
0: burning stuff off my friends,
1: Mark Rogers is with you. Autotune is coming to New Annual. The first show you've got coming up this Wednesday, and it's a limited run as everything with the New Annual, so people should jump on get those tickets ASAP. This show's through to the 3rd of October. Can I ask you, Mark, I just wanted to pick up on, because actually I thought it was a really interesting, it's great conceit, the idea that you could basically time travel and redo and undo your mistakes and that thing. And given the conversation we're having about the way in which people are living their lives online now, I think it's really interesting about the way in which we get everyone else's lives presented to us as if they're perfect. The ability to edit that photo from the holiday or the experience that they're having, it doesn't involve, you know, the fight that they had with their, you know, significant other, or the way in which they dropped their ice cream and had to go buy another one. Like, it's the way in which we curate our digital presence now.
0: Yeah, totally. I think there's something, I think art and storytelling is a real antidote to that, because when you're thinking about, I don't know, reading a book or watching a play, like, all the bad bits are left in. That's where good drama comes from. That's where, like, good story comes from. It comes from conflict. So you're never going to watch a theatre piece about a holiday where everything goes perfect and the photos are gorgeous and the light just glints just exactly right off the bloody turquoise beach behind you or whatever. You know, you're going to see the rough stuff. You're going to encounter the stuff that is real. And I think from there, that kind of, I don't know, social media doesn't produce any empathy in me. It only produces jealousy. Whereas I think theatre and performance has the potential to really engage people in what it might be like to be another person, what it might be like to kind of experience something that's outside of your experience. And I think that, in an age, you know, in the age that we're in, is an incredibly central and sacred task, you know. So, yeah. I'm kind of, you know, a sacred figure really doing this show.
1: Of course. Hey, really importantly, we should mention there's a really great thing, because not only can people come and see the show, you've got after-show entertainment.
0: Hell yeah. Yes, we've got four local youth bands playing after each show. So each show there's, afterwards you stick around and a kind of local high school band will be playing, which is the thing I'm honestly most excited about. We've only done it once before down in Ballarat. We did the show, and then a local band called Frog Rider, which were three 15-year-olds, came on and the stage up. You know, they headlined over us, and they ruled. The crowd was full of, like, you know, people in Year 10 and Year 9 kind of coming along to see Frog Rider, and they played Israel's Son, and they played Stacey's Mom, and they played a bunch of originals, and it ruled. Like, they were amazing, you know? And
1: that's
0: so I wanted to see, like, Profi Wife, and the other bands that are kind of like on the bill for Autotune. It's a really, really exciting kind of aspect of what it is to be touring around. Because for me, like, I grew up in Wagga Wagga playing, you know, in youth music bands essentially. And those tiny opportunities to play as a high school band, like at the local library, or I don't know, I won some Battle of the Bands, which meant we played before Alex Lloyd at some horrible festival called Dusty Days. which was essentially an opportunity to kind of like sell fertilizer. So those kinds of things were really valuable and sort of set me on the path that I'm on, really, which is kind of like, yeah, music and theater and performance. So yeah, I'm super excited that we get to kind of like showcase these awesome local Newcastle high school bands.
1: Mark, so great to chat to you. Chookers with the show. Hopefully you get great reception from millennials and millennials at heart.
0: Look, all of the ancient people who actually listen to the radio, you know, let me tell you, like, you know, like, you can turn your hearing aids down a little bit and you'll love the show, you know? It's pretty loud.
1: That. I'm going to play you out to a little bit of Trophy Wife, your first act on Wednesday. Great stuff. Mark, thank you so much.
0: No worries. Thanks, Paul.
1: Mark Rogers, Autotune. Look it up on the new annual website. Let's have a little bit of Trophy Wife. And in a few minutes' time, the Bureau of Meteorology. 12:33, ABC Newcastle. Your local Newcastle. They are from Newcastle. They are your national Triple J Unearthed High winners.

0: Oh, there we go. A little bit of Trophy Wife for you, Spiders. I don't think we play that song nearly enough. We honestly should put that on the playlist. They, of course, are Newcastle band. They won Triple J Unearthed High just earlier this year. They are on a rocket to rock and roll space, frankly, and they're going to be playing at the back end of the first show of Autotune at the new annual, and you can look up the website for the other acts you can check out. 12:33, ABC Newcastle. Bit of weather on the way. A bit of weather probably happening right now. Casey McCarthy on duty at the Bureau of Meteorology. Hello to you, Casey.
1: Good morning.
0: How are we looking today?
1: Yeah, at the moment we're seeing a little bit of fog in some inland parts of the Hunter, but that's lifting pretty quickly, sitting around about 18 degrees through Newcastle at the moment under that cloud. But we see that start to break up today and move into a bit more of a clearer period. Warm today, mid to high 20s expected across most of the Hunter. North and northeasterly winds, so a little bit more humidity back into the picture this week. And then we'll start to see temperatures warm up from tomorrow and into Saturday, but with largely sunny conditions and clear skies into the high 20s to low 30s for the next couple of days, Friday and Saturday, but today a little bit cooler.
0: All right. And then how does it play out through the weekend?
1: Yeah, once you move into late Saturday or overnight into Sunday, we'll see a late southerly change push through the New South Wales coast, taking effect in the Hunter region in the early hours of Sunday. On the forecast, we'll see an abrupt drop in temperature, so much cooler moving into Sunday, generally into the low 20s by way of a maximum temperature, and bringing with it as well some gusty winds along the coast and some showers along the coast as well out of the south.
0: Okay. I don't know if it's too soon to focus in on Sunday afternoon. We have a pretty important match happening in Sydney, Knights versus the Panthers. People are going to be out in force in Newcastle and in Sydney, reveling in hopefully some success for the Knights. What kind of weather are we expecting?
1: Yeah, we're generally expecting showers to pick up and increase throughout the day during Sunday. So both in the Newcastle area and particularly on coastal areas, we'll see the risk of showers there and temperatures into the low 20s. Into Sydney, we'll still see that risk of showers, but more so into the eastern parts of the city. So the game, I believe, towards Olympic Park. So the risk of showers does to abate a little bit as you move inland away from the coast.
0: All right, fair enough. And in terms of actual rainfall to expect over the next few days, are we likely to get much of a wetting?
1: Yeah, as a general figure, you could expect around 5 to 10 millimetres across that Sunday to Monday period through the Hunter. And we'll see some isolated spots pick up a little bit more in the isolated pockets, particularly those south-facing coastlines. So generally expecting not a heap of rain, but still a nice dosage for coastal parts, particularly the risk. And then when you move inland, that starts to fall away fairly quickly into inland parts.
0: All right. Anything else we need to know to start the day?
1: No, not too much. Just looking fairly warm into the next couple of days. But this time of year, with those clear skies, the nights will still cool. So still fresh overnight before those warm afternoons.
0: Oh, fair enough. Casey, I should have really asked you. The Bureau of Meteorology website seems to be a bunch of locations are delayed on the information. It hasn't updated since last night. Is that right?
1: Yeah, we experienced an outage overnight, and that is affecting some data on the website and app. But our technicians are responding and investigating as a matter of priority. But it's not affected anything by way of forecasting and warnings, and so importantly, still able to provide those forecasts and information as such as we've done just today.
0: All right, a lag on the past, not on the future.
1: Yeah, effectively, yeah, the current temperatures and things like that.
0: Fair enough. Casey, appreciate that. Thank you so much.
1: No worries. Cheers.
0: Casey McCarthy on duty at the Bureau of Meteorology. Yeah, just have a look at locations in the Hunter. I think a few more places have come online, but I can't see, for example, updates from Murrurundi, Tocal, Williamtown haven't been updated since last night, for example. Yeah. So if you're looking for some of that data, you might have to wait a little bit extra. 12:33 ABC Newcastle. I was musing about whether we should talk to a bookie about the odds, because, of course, the Knights don't have great odds against the Panthers. So what do the bookies know that we don't? We might have that chat. Maybe. We'll suss that out. Maybe it's a tomorrow chat. But Rob says, Paul, don't worry about about the betting odds. Our Knights perform much better as the underdogs. They wear the badge proudly. Go our Knights. And of course, any talk of betting odds in no way an encouragement to gamble. Katrina says, good morning, Paul. We actually saw Rose Tattoo February 2026 at Wallaby Bob's at Mudgery Bar, Queensland. They sounded exactly the same. We didn't stay to the end. It was a really out there crowd. Wow. So out there that you were out of there. There you go. Reflecting, of course, on the sad past.

0: fun down here on the beach, chasing everybody around like old old Billy-O down here this morning. But it's quite a hazy morning and humid morning. Winds are very light and variable, and visibility in a few locations is really down. Swell's also down from the last few days too, so it's not closing out as much, but conditions just a little bit bumpy with that light onshore wind now coming in from the south at 3 knots. We've just passed the high tide at 18 minutes to 7, and the wave on the buoy, that's down to 1.5 metres at 13 seconds, 140 degrees. So wave size here this morning is around the 3 foot mark, maybe just the occasional biggest set wave coming through. Water temperature on 18 degrees, very with the bars there, closed for cleaning. Got a few guys out surfing off Poganoskis this morning and also down towards Dixon Park as well. But they're generally poor quality waves, unfortunately. Those ships at anchor report in the harbour, the wind's northeast at 4 knots. Down at Sunley with the down at Swansea with the sea mist. They've only got 2 nautical miles of visibility. You've got a light south wind at 3 knots, the bar is calm. 1 metre seas and swell, the pressure right up high in 1030, 18 degrees. Port Stephens, they've got 4 nautical miles of visibility, 83% humidity. North nor'east winds there at 6 knots, so inside waters are slight. There's no break on the shoals. Their barometer up to 1028 and also 18 degrees. So overcast and misty up here, plenty of people here walking along the promenades, and just a few out, few extra out there surfing this morning. And of course, with Mary the Bars closed for cleaning, you can always go into Newcastle Ocean Bars.
1: Good stuff. Thank you, Dave.
0: Okay.
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Basic Ray, I try. 12:33 ABC Newcastle. Coming up to your 7 o'clock news. After 7, if you're in a ward, in a public hospital, in the Hunter, how many nurses are there? The ratio is about to change. You're going to find out how. Plus, if you're wondering if there's enough trains to get you to the Newcastle Knights, take you on the Panthers,

0: ABC News. Good morning, I'm Emma Tonkin. Prime Minister Anthony Albanese says a Medicare data portal was hacked by an OpenAI agent earlier this year, accessing both public and non-public information. The AI agent was conducting research into public medical spending in June when it found a way to break through privacy protections. But Mr. Albanese says there's no evidence that individual personal information was accessed. He says he's spoken to OpenAI boss Sam Altman to express his concern and is launching a government review.
1: The government is taking every action possible to protect Australians. This incident is a clear illustration of why we are moving to establish Australian standards for AI, why we've established standards to ensure that AI will work and deliver for people.
0: Qantas says it's not expecting any disruption to services despite hundreds of its ground staff across the country walking off the job for 24 hours today in a dispute over pay and conditions. Digby Werth-Muller reports.
2: The industrial action includes ground crew workers for three Qantas subsidiaries, including QantasLink. The 24-hour work stoppage is taking place this morning across major airports in Sydney, Brisbane, Adelaide and Perth, with the vast majority working in freight. The national carrier says it has contingency plans in place and says these employees do not service Qantas domestic or international flights or QantasLink outside of Sydney. The carrier says it remains focused on reaching an agreement through the bargaining process and continues to engage constructively with the union.
0: Prime Minister Anthony Albanese will use a major foreign policy speech in New York to warn the United States and China that the Indo-Pacific region is not a chessboard for superpowers. Here's National Affairs correspondent Jane Norman.
3: While accepting a Global Citizen Award later today, the Prime Minister will deliver a speech in which he'll say the strategic competition between the US and China is the most consequential factor shaping the Indo-Pacific, while warning the superpowers the region is not a chessboard. This morning, Anthony Albanese held a bilateral meeting with Ukraine's Volodymyr Zelensky in New York, signing a decade-long security agreement, stepping up military training, rebuilding Ukrainian military facilities, and exploring the joint manufacturing of missiles and drones. The two leaders shared a hug, and Mr. Albanese became visibly emotional when describing what he called the extraordinary leadership Mr. Zelensky has shown.
0: Iran's president vowed it cannot be made to surrender in its war with the United States. America's editor John Lyons reports from New York.
4: Iran's president, Masoud Pezeshkian, told the United Nations General Assembly that it was the US and Israel that launched its war against his country and assassinated its top leaders. He told the UN that despite being attacked, the country refused to bend the knee. A few minutes into his address, the sole US delegate walked out of the chamber. The speech marked the first time in the UN's history that the president of a country that's actively at war with the US had set foot in New York to address the assembly. It comes after US President Donald Trump threatened to annihilate Iran if it did not agree to end the war. Mr. Trump said more talks are expected between US and Iranian officials.
0: The last piece of key data to be released before next week's interest rates decision will be made public later this morning. Glenn Lauder reports.
5: Reserve Bank Governor Michelle Bullock has long suggested unemployment needs to be higher to reduce pressure on inflation and reduce the risk of rate rises. But the August employment figures are today forecast to reveal around 30,000 jobs were created in the month, keeping the unemployment rate steady at 4.5%. That's unlikely to shift the needle on the RBA's thinking, with most economists forecasting an increase in interest rates when the board meets next week amid higher oil prices and the global AI boom.
0: Almost 1,000 more nurses are being recruited into the New South Wales health system to improve nurse-to-patient ratios in hospitals. The state government says a minimum of one nurse will be allocated to every four patients across morning and afternoon shifts in general and specialty wards. 120 full-time equivalent nurses will be recruited across the Hunter, including almost 40 at Newcastle's John Hunter Hospital and 17 at Maitland Hospital. Health Minister Ryan Park says the reforms will make staffing levels was consistent across the board.
6: At times it was 1 to 4, but at times that wasn't taking place on every shift. So we've had to increase the recruitment to really make sure that that's available every shift for every day. And that's a really important investment that we're making. It's something that the Nurses and Midwives Association had advocated for probably close to 2 decades.
0: The head of the Hunter Valley Operations coal mine says he's feeling confident ahead of next week's decision on its future. The mine near Singleton seeking a 19-year extension of its mining approvals, with the Independent Planning Commission due to make a determination by September 30. A letter of support circulated by HVO ahead of the decisions received almost 16,000 signatures. HVO General Manager Dave Foster says he believes the project will be deemed approvable based on government requirements.
7: We're confidently nervous, I'd like to say. We're just nervous because it's taken a long time and it's just a nerve-wracking process. But the project meets every government policy requirement from New South Wales and the federal government. And because of that, we are confident that we will get approval for it.
0: The leader of the Nationals says its plan to scrap net zero targets will bring the Hunter's coal-fired power stations back to their full capacity. The Coalition's proposal released yesterday would abolish key climate targets, including laws committing to net zero emissions by 2050. Nationals leader Matt Canavan met with landowners impacted by planned renewable energy projects on a visit to the Hunter yesterday. He says the Coalition would rather see the region return to its roots in coal-fired power.
8: If all we did was just to run our coal-fired power stations with the beautiful coal you have here in the Hunter Valley at their design capacity, that would be the equivalent of bringing on three new coal-fired power stations overnight. We could do that without any approvals, no delays, just bring on the power and your power prices will come down.
0: The daughter of a Jehovah's Witness who bled to death in Newcastle after refusing a blood transfusion says she's angry the faith has taken so long to tweak its blood refusal doctrine. In a fundamental shift, the doctrine change allows individual witnesses to choose whether to accept red blood cells, white blood cells, plasma or platelets obtained from another person's blood. Libby McIntyre lost her mum Heather Winchester after she refused a blood transfusion in surgery in 2019. She says she's grieving and angry change has taken so long.
9: I guess time heals to some degree, but when things come up again, it does stir up that anger. There's nothing I can do about it now, but yeah, if there's anything, if we could just make it everyone aware and try to make changes so that I don't, well, so that others don't have to go through what I went through.
0: Former witness Hunter woman Irene Shea runs a support group for thousands of women online who've left the church. She says she's angry about deaths that could have been prevented under former blood refusal rules.
10: I'm actually quite angry about it because I do know people that lost their lives. We have mothers who lost their babies after childbirth, or the mothers died themselves.
0: To sport, and Newcastle Knights playmaker Fletcher Sharp says he's not taking for granted what playing a preliminary final means to the club and the town. The Knights take on minor premiers, the Penrith Panthers, at Sydney Olympic Park on Sunday afternoon, with the winner to advance to the grand final. Newcastle last played in an NRL preliminary final in 2013. 22-year-old Sharp says he's excited to be playing in such a big game early in his career.
11: You know, it's super hard to make it this far in the year. There's only four teams left in the competition and we're lucky to be one of them, so won't take it for granted. And we know going to this weekend is going to be tricky, but and obviously a great challenge for the team, but one we're super excited for.
0: Now with the rest of sport, here's Mark Adnall.
12: Sydney Roosters coach Trent Robinson says star halfback Sam Walker is fit and ready to go for tomorrow night's NRL preliminary final against the Dolphins at Brisbane's Lang Park. Walker suffered a serious ankle injury late last month. Robinson says he's recovered well.
13: The only reason that I would put Sam in is if I knew he was 100% and he's right.
12: To the AFL, and the Fremantle Dockers will fly from WA to Melbourne today ahead of Saturday's grand final against the Brisbane Lions at the MCG. Brisbane star midfielder Lachie Neale still has a chance to play in the decider, with the Lions appealing the AFL Tribunal's decision to uphold Neale's one-match ban for striking. The AFL Appeals Board hearing will be held this afternoon. And in basketball, the Cairns Taipans have recorded a 93-87 victory at home over the Tasmania Jack Jumpers. In Port, Jaylen Brown start for Cairns with 20 points, 5 rebounds and 4 assists.
0: Checking the Hunter's weather, partly cloudy today, a medium chance of showers, the chance of a thunderstorm, light winds becoming east to northeasterly. Newcastle heading for tops of 25, 27 degrees in Maitland, 28 in Singleton and Scone. Mostly sunny tomorrow and on Saturday. ABC News.
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16: Social media doesn't produce any empathy in me. It only produces jealousy. Whereas I think theatre and performance has the potential to really engage people in what it might be like to be another person. And I think that, in the age that we're in, is an incredibly central and sacred task.
17: Mark Rogers bringing his show Auto-Tune to the new annual from next Wednesday. And bonus, not only do you get to enjoy the wonderful show that Mark puts on, but then local bands, including Trophy Wife, are playing afterwards. So every night you go, there's a different post-show gig you can stick around for, which I think is pretty neat. Good morning to you. Fair bit of cloud around this morning, although we are getting warm as we get into our weekend. The cool change, I'm sorry to say, does come through on Sunday, and there's a bit of storm and rain activity due for Sunday, both here in Newcastle and seemingly likely falling on the Knights and Panthers as they play Sunday afternoon. Today, though, partly cloudy, chance of fog early this morning, medium chance of showers during the morning and afternoon, chance of thunderstorm during this afternoon and evening. We're getting up in most places to those high 20-degree temperatures. Newcastle just 25, Nelson Bay just 23. No rain along the coastline, mostly, it seems, mostly inland, I think, is where that might land today. But even if it does, it's only really a mill. In just a moment, you are going to hear about, well, if you end up in a public hospital in the Hunter, how many nurses are going to be in that ward to provide you healthcare, provide you assistance, to look after you, to look out for you. You might have heard about the safe staffing ratios that have been rolled out to different wards in our hospitals across New South Wales. Today, another announcement for general wards, including the John Hunter. You're going to find out just how that is changing. And also, we'll hear from the Health Minister for New South Wales, his reaction to the news that's just broken this morning, Prime Minister Anthony Albanese, sharing the information that what appears to be some kind of rogue AI agent managing to breach some security protocols of a health portal, Medicare portal. While no individual personal information has been accessed, or there's no evidence to suggest that is the case, it does bring into stark reminder just how fragile our data security may well be in this day and age of AI. So you'll hear from the Health Minister about what's being done about your health information right here in New South Wales. That's in just a moment. Also this morning, an update on public transport to go to that game. If you have a ticket, or if you're still thinking about buying a ticket, you're going to find out how getting to the game is going to get a little bit easier. An update that I can share with you at about 10 to 8 this morning. Talking of the Newcastle Knights, what's on the line? What's at stake? Well, of course, advancing through and succeeding in a grand final would just be extraordinary. To go from wooden spoon to even come this far, it's been an amazing turnaround for the Newcastle Knights. But the Lord Mayor of Newcastle has put something else on the table overnight. Have a listen to Gavin Morris.
18: As your Lord Mayor, players of the Newcastle Knights 2026 team, if you win the grand final, a civic reception awaits you at City Hall. And I'll make sure that every player of the 2026 season gets a key to the city, and I'll throw keys to the city into the coaching staff as well.
17: Wow. Gavin Morris, Lord Mayor, keys to the city on offer. Of course, they did go to the Newcastle Knights women team in 2022 when they won that premiership. The keys to the city program only been running since 2017. But Gavin Morris, keys to the city. It's a good deal. It's a generous offer. Could you throw in something more?
19: But there's more. A paring knife and this really useful cleaver. This is one knife you'll really love. That's some of the sharpest, handiest knives you'll ever need to own in your kitchen. But there's still more, because we'll even include this ham slicer, butcher's knife, boner, it gets better, as well as a cheese knife. You'll never need or want another knife.
17: Oh, I'm so sorry. That wasn't Gavin Morris sweetening the deal. That was Tim Shaw from Demtel telling you you could win a set of steak knives if you called now. I'm so sorry. However, it does raise the question, what are you willing to put on the line for the Newcastle Knights to win this weekend and go through and win a premiership? We've got keys to the city on the table. The Lord Mayor's come to the party. Can you go for a rummage through your garage, through the back of your cupboards? What have you got lying around the house that you would like to offer as tribute? I think we need to create an altar of success for the Newcastle Knights. What do you want to offer the players, the team, the coaching staff? This is my question to you this morning. 0487 99 1233. The Lord Mayor's come to the table with the keys to the city. I think we can do better. Just like Tim Shaw, but wait, there's more. What else do you want to put on the list? 0487 99 1233. What would you like to sweeten the pot with for some Newcastle Knights success over this weekend and, touch wood, next weekend?
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17: All right, just a moment, you hear. We'll hear from Ryan Park, the Health Minister, about safe staffing ratios, more nurses for our hospitals in Newcastle and further afield in the Hunter. A bit of an update from the Prime Minister on details about this AI hack that he shared information on in the last hour or so.
1: The AI agent accessed both public and non-public files. The Medicare Statistics Reporting Portal is a public-facing statistics portal that contains non-sensitive Medicare information relating to data and statistics, such as spending. No personal information is believed to have been accessed at this stage, but investigations are ongoing.
17: Prime Minister Anthony Albanese, over at the UN in New York, are talking through that revelation that, in fact, OpenAI took 3 months to disclose, to admit the breach. So it really raises questions not only about AI's ability to do these things, but also about the accountability and openness, what you would imagine should be mandatory reporting for breaches of government websites or any kind of corporate breach for that matter. So pretty concerning news this morning. I think it brings it a little bit more into the real. You hear about these sort of claims or worries about what AI might be able to do in the future. And then you go, oh, actually, some of our own government institutions are being breached to some extent by AI. That's concerning too. Seem to be having trouble getting onto the health minister this morning. Well, hopefully we'll get that in just a moment. Hopefully had a good time getting along to the Knights training session yesterday at what we are now permanently calling the Permanent Centre of Permanent Excellence, permanently at Newcastle. Dermot says, great to hear Katrina went along to the Centre of Permanent Excellence yesterday. Had a great time. Good stuff. Stu reacting to Tim Shaw, sweetening the pot. Demtel, now you're talking my generation, Paul. I always wanted one of those knives that cut through a shoe. Give them one of these knives if they win the grand final. Well, I don't know. Does anyone have any Demtel knives? I'm pretty sure I can say Demtel on the radio because I don't think they exist anymore, do they? Not that I'm aware of. Does anyone have a Demtel knife? This is the other question. Could we put that in the pot for the Newcastle Knights? The Lord Mayor's put the keys to the city on the table. What else have you got? Have a rummage around. Maybe it's an old trophy. Maybe you won a pickleball trophy last year. You'd like to give it to the Newcastle Knights if they can win the grand final. Maybe, you know, you've got like a centenary medal or something. Maybe you've just got a rare stamp collection. What would you like to put on the line, sweeten the pot, for the Newcastle Knights? I think this is something we could do as a community, come together on. 0487 99 1233. I think the Health Minister is calling through.
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17: All right, Ryan Park, the Health Minister for New South Wales, has just called through. Good morning, Team Minister.
22: Good morning.
17: What safe staffing ratios are you bringing to the Hunter?
22: Yeah, we'll see an additional 120 nurses come into the Hunter New England area. So for somewhere like John Hunter, your main hospital, that'll see an additional 38 nurses. As we move to the 1-4 reform that on general wards that nurses and midwives have been advocating for and agitating for close to 20 years now.
17: Okay, what's it going to take to recruit those nurses?
22: Well, it's important. We see this reform as a part of our recruitment and retainment type of a strategy because we know that where nurses feel supported on our wards, they're more likely to stay in our hospitals. We've already recruited significant numbers to our emergency department reforms as ratios rolled out, and now we're moving to general wards. So we think we'll be able to attract and retain these nurses as we go forward.
17: Is it fair to say, I mean, will you get a better, obviously the workload for our nurses is one thing, will it lead to a better standard of care for people in those wards?
22: Well, this is all about getting access to faster care, it's about getting access to safer care, and it's about making sure that our nurses feel supported on the ground. All of the research indicates that when you do have more nurses in and around our wards, then there is better, faster and safer care. And that's what we're all about in New South Wales. And that's why this reform, the single largest reform ever to be rolled out in across New South Wales in terms of the way in we staff our hospitals, is very, very significant. Mm.
17: How much of this really, when we talk about recruitment, how much of it comes from people training up and becoming nurses versus, I don't know, are you trying to attract people from other states?
22: Well, combination of all of those things. We are now in a really strong position given increases in pay and the rollout of ratios that we are starting to attract nurses from other parts of the country and indeed the world, and that will continue to be a focus. But we've also got a very strong pipeline of healthcare workers that we're developing, particularly incentivising those students going into health-related degrees by providing them up to $12,000 to study and then go and work in the New South Wales health system. So we're pulling all of the levers we can in order to make sure that our staff are properly resourced and our hospitals are properly staffed going forward. But doesn't mean it's not a challenge. Mm. It is. Attracting and retaining healthcare staff post-COVID around the globe has been a worldwide phenomenon. And it's no different here in New South Wales, but we see this reform as an important step to doing that.
17: Obviously, today you're announcing that you're doing it. Do you have a date by which you want to see those ratios actually being achieved?
22: Yeah, over the next few weeks, the recruitment starts, and then over the next few months, that will be in place. This won't take a huge amount of time, but it'll be a matter of a few months as we both try and recruit to those positions and then get those positions onboarded and into the system.
17: All right, you are hearing from the New South Wales Health Minister this morning, Ryan Park. Obviously, people that have visited the John Hunter have seen the new build there. I believe the building is more or less finished. When are they moving across?
22: Yeah, back end of this year is what we're aiming for. So towards the end of the year, we'll be moving in and getting people into that new facility. And I certainly can't wait, but more importantly, the people of the Hunter can't wait. They've been incredibly patient, and we can't wait to get that new facility. But the back end of this year is what we're aiming for. The very specific date, I'll come back and inform the community once we have that locked away.
17: Okay. My understanding originally September was slated. Has there been a delay here?
22: No, not really. I mean, there's always, if you call it delay, sometimes at the back end as we're just finessing things, and things sometimes take longer when we're planning to get them across. But look, we're aiming to try and get this done by the end of this year, back end of this year, as quickly as possible. As soon as I have a date, I'll make sure the people of the Hunter know.
17: Maybe this is a bit of a distinction without a difference, but if the plan was September and now it's at the back end of the year, how is that not a delay?
22: Well, look, if you want to call it September to the end of the year, a little delay, I'm happy for you to call it that. We're trying to work as quickly as possible to get those people across. As we move big institutes like this across into a new facility, there is always sometimes things that take longer than expected. We're trying to go as quickly as possible, and we'll get people in there as quickly as possible.
17: All right. The question I asked last time you were on was, has anyone been hired to work in the new build yet? Has any recruitment happened?
22: Yeah, we're recruiting. We're in the process of recruiting right now. So that's an important part of what we're doing. That hospital will obviously move across with both additional staff and the existing staff as we move piece by piece going forward. And that's an important part of the way in which transition from an old hospital to new hospital happens.
17: Ryan Park with you this morning, Minister for Health in New South Wales. I'm sure you've heard the news, as we have from the Prime Minister in the last hour or so, the breaking news that artificial intelligence agent has hacked into the Australian Medicare data portal. Now, obviously, that's a federal government responsibility, but here in Hunter New England Health, we've just seen the transition.

0: them to the SDPR, single digital patient record. So we know that our health data is held digitally in New South Wales, in the Hunter. What can you say to people this morning concerned about the potential of AI stealing your data in New South Wales?
1: Well, I can say that this is a concern that the Prime Minister has talked about this morning, but I can assure people of New South Wales and the Hunter, as we roll out the single digital patient record, the largest change in terms of an IT platform and the way in which our records are held in the state's history, we're doing this cautiously and methodically. We're not rushing this. We're doing this essentially by LHD and by LHD. So really taking our time as we work through it. We're learning lessons as we go through each one, but we're not pretending that the New South Wales health system doesn't have to focus on these types of foreign agents, or in this case, maybe a domestic agent or bad faith actor doing the wrong thing. We do. We work around the clock in relation to this. We know how precious people's health data is, and we do whatever we can to make sure that it is safe and secure, and we will continue to do that.
0: Minister, appreciate your time today. Thank you.
1: Thanks a lot for having me on.
0: Ryan Park is the New South Wales Health Minister here on 1233 ABC Newcastle. About 3.5 minutes till your next 7:30 local news on ABC Newcastle. Also still around the corner, you are going to get an update on just how you might get to the Newcastle Knights v Panthers on Sunday afternoon. I can share an update with you at about 10 to 8 this morning on that front. Dido now. Thank you. Good morning.

0: It's Dido. Thank you. 12:33 ABC Newcastle. Great to have your company today. 7:30 local news. You'll find out more about the AI breach after that.
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4: ABC Local News. Good morning, I'm Emma Tonkin. Safe nurse-to-patient ratios will soon be implemented in hundreds of general and specialty wards across New South Wales. The mandate of one nurse to every four patients will apply in 70 hospitals during the morning and afternoon shifts. The state government will recruit 950 additional nurses as part of the change, including 120 across Hunter hospitals. 38 full-time equivalent nurses will be recruited at the John Hunter, 19 at Newcastle's Calvary Mater and 17 at Maitland Hospital. Health Minister Ryan Park says there's a strong pipeline of nurses-to-be that they can draw from.
5: One of the things that we've invested heavily into is study assistance. We're providing up to $12,000 for 12,000 healthcare workers to embark on health degrees at university, including nursing, where the large numbers will come from.
4: Hunter Valley Operations says support is being offered to its workers as they remain in limbo over plans for an extension of its mining approvals. The mine will be forced to close at the end of this year unless its bid for an approval extension to 2045 is granted by the Independent Planning Commission. It employs over 1,500 people and engages nearly 800 suppliers. HVO General Manager Dave Foster says constant communication's been key to keeping the workforce calm and supported during the years-long approval process.
6: I think we're giving them all support that we can, and everyone is still nervous, but I think because of that communication that we've got with the workforce, everyone's still relatively confident that they'll have a job at the end of the year.
4: Nationals leader Matt Canavan says the coalition will stand up for the regions by scrapping controversial renewable energy projects now that New England RES. The coalition yesterday unveiled its new energy policy, vowing to abandon key climate and energy targets, including net zero, if elected. Mr. Canavan visited Gundy in the Upper Hunter yesterday, meeting with landowners disgruntled by the state government's 300-kilometre transmission line from Muswellbrook to the New England Renewable Energy Zone. He says the project wouldn't go ahead under a coalition government.
7: I've been standing with the people of the New England against this rubbish from the get-go. Barnaby Joyce welcomed the New England RES at the time, but we will scrap that, we'll get rid of all of that, get rid of net zero, and focus again on those energy types which can deliver lower power prices and also don't destroy our environment.
4: Meanwhile, concerns have been raised about how communities like Gundy would support a pumped hydro project in the Upper Hunter. AGL's investigating plans for an 800-megawatt project with 10-hour battery storage at Glenbourne Dam near Scone. It held community information sessions this week and was met with frustration by many landholders around Gundy who've been pushing back on planned transmission lines from the Hunter New England Renewable Energy Zone down through the Hunter. Local farmer Lucy Hayes says the small communities will not be able to support the influx of workers.
8: Security is a major issue and risk for our community. And where do we put these 650 people? And if Energy Co are bringing 400, it'll seriously impact everyone within the community because all these people will be on our roads.
4: In a statement, AGL thanked the community for its interest in the information sessions in the Upper Hunter this week and said the project is still in the early stages of investigation. A 42-year-old man will appear in court later this year, charged after allegedly accessing restricted data from the police computer system in Lake Macquarie. In September last year, an investigation began into reports an officer was illegally accessing private information and distributing restricted police data. A 47-year-old police sergeant since been charged. Following further investigations, the 42-year-old man was charged yesterday with access modifier restricted data. To sport in Newcastle Knights 5/8, Fletcher Sharp says Penrith is beatable, but it won't be an easy feat. The Knights head into Sunday's NRL preliminary final with the Panthers as underdogs, with many surprised last year's wooden spooners have come this far in the finals. Sharp says the team has plenty of belief and they'll be concentrating on playing their own game.
9: To be the best, you've got to beat the best. And as a team, when we've put that bit of pressure on ourselves throughout the year, we've probably performed our best and played our best games. So Penrith have been the pinnacle of the competition for the last 5 or 6 years. And that's super exciting. We get to go down there and play them in a prelim and hopefully knock them off and find our spot in the GF.
4: Partly cloudy, medium chance of showers, the chance of a thunderstorm, light winds becoming east to northeasterly. Newcastle heading for tops of 25, 27 in Maitland. ABC News.
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10: Traffic.
11: A good morning. Harry Lance from the Transport Management Centre at Muswellbrook. An oversized truck has broken down on Victoria Street around Doran's Lane near the pub there on the corner. Traffic able to move past, but make sure to watch out for this one and just take care as you pass around there on the road. Otherwise, fine across the Upper Hunter. A good run on the M1. Maitland Road at Hexham as well. Industrial Drive, Mayfield. Turton Road heading past the stadium's looking pretty good, and Park Avenue at Katara as well. No problem south of the region if you're heading out via the Pacific Highway, Belmont down to Blue Haven and into the Central Coast. Looking good heading north M1 as well on the extension, Hexham Bridge to Hunter Expressway looking fine. Having a look at public transport, the train's running on time on the Central Coast and Newcastle line. On the Hunter line, we still have buses replacing trains between Scone and Maitland for ongoing track work. That's likely to continue through until tomorrow morning. Of course, you can check the latest and plan your trips on public transport using a transport app or at transportnsw.info. And to keep an eye on the roads, you can visit livetraffic.com.
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2: Breakfast with Paul Culliver.
12: We're not pretending that the New South Wales health system doesn't have to focus on these types of foreign agents, or in this case, maybe a domestic agent doing the wrong thing. We do. We work around the clock in relation to this.
0: That's Ryan Park, the New South Wales Health Minister, reacting to the news that Anthony Albanese, our Prime Minister, has revealed that there has been an AI breach of an Australian government website. No evidence that any personal information has been stolen or accessed, but nonetheless pretty concerning when it comes to the global conversation about, are we developing AI too quickly? Is it getting out of our bounds of control? 0487 99 1233 if you want to have your say about that this morning. We'll find out how that news is rippling through the federal political establishment and certainly the world, frankly, given the PM is at the UN. So we'll get some insight into that in just a moment. If you are heading to the Newcastle Knights v Panthers Sunday afternoon, as we reported yesterday, the last statistics we have as of yesterday, 65% of the people buying tickets in that stadium are Newcastle faithful. I don't know whether that's just postcodes that you put in when you put in your billing information. Not quite sure how they collect the information, but the data we've been told, 65%. So that's a huge exodus of people from Newcastle to head down to Sydney to watch the game. How are you going to get there? Well, I have some information for you in about 13, 14 minutes time. All will become clear. An update on transport options for you. So stay listening for that if you want to know, if you've got plans, if you want to make plans. That's on the way for you this morning as well. Let's have a look, though, well, I shared this with you. Gavin Morris, the Lord Mayor of Newcastle, has put an offer on the table. He has offered the keys to the city if the Newcastle Knights win the premiership. Two matches away from doing that. The Newcastle Knights women's team, of course, received the keys to the city in 2022. It is a high civic honour. I don't think it actually unlocks anything except, of course, our hearts, our gratitude and appreciation. But I'm asking you this morning, can you sweeten the pot? And no one's really come to the table just yet. I'm asking you to dig deep. What have you got? Trash or treasure? Let's create a pile. Let's sweeten the pot. Keys to the city's on the table. What else can you offer the Newcastle Knights if they can win the premiership? 0487 99 1233. If you'd like to add anything on the list, commit it. as a pot sweetener for the Newcastle Knights. 0487 99 1233. Could be anything. Whatever you got, let me know.
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0: Amy Romekas, Chief Political Analyst at the Australia Institute, is here. Hello to you, Amy.
10: Hello, how are you?
0: I'm very well indeed. What have you made of the Prime Minister's revelation that AI has breached a government website?
10: Well, he was keeping that one in his back pocket, wasn't he? Just waiting until he was at the UN, where he has led the discussion about how there needs to be more regulations and guardrails around AI.

0: So it wasn't surprising that he had some big ticket kind of headline act as part of that speech, because it's really something that he sees can unite a lot of the middle powers against America, particularly Donald Trump's America, but in a way that isn't directly challenging America, if that makes sense. It's a bit of an easier issue to sort of unite around and get a lot of allies in, because there is a lot of discomfort around AI. It's being considered as the potentially the biggest technological advancement since nuclear, since we split the atom, and there were plenty of guardrails put around nuclear once they realized the power of that technology. And so what Anthony Albanese, as he also tries to get Australia a position on the UN Security Council, is doing, is also trying to say, like, look, we probably should look at this as a world and regulate around it.
1: And it really, to me, it seems like the Prime Minister has really seen the opportunity to stake this claim on the world stage when it comes to, I suppose, digital reform. We've obviously had the news bargaining code and trying to bring some of our social media codes to the table when it comes to paying news outlets. We've got the current duty of a digital duty of care legislation being, talked about. And now this, is this sort of an area that the government has identified to say this is something that Australia can stake their, stake their claim on and really have a voice on?
0: Yeah, absolutely. I mean, like, and Australia isn't the only nation that is doing this. Quite a lot of European nations are also in this sort of field. Australia is probably being more public about it, and they've got more of a whole landscape approach to it. So it's not just children on social media, it's not just social media, it's not just news bargaining, it's kind of all of it. And now they've got the digital duty of care, which again has been done by some European countries. But Australia is saying, look, we all need to go further with this. And the idea is that you can't really force the tech giants to regulate themselves, because that has been a failure. And no one government seems to have the power outside of America to regulate these giant tech giants. So the more countries that jump on board this sort of thing, the easier it is to try to bring some of them to heel, is basically the thinking behind it all.
1: Now, I've been trying to follow it. We haven't actually had Anthony Albanese's sort of, if I can quote unquote, big speech at the UN yet, have we?
0: No, he's given like a couple of little ones where he's just given one, two, where he's just basically said that, the world order no longer exists as we know it. We all need to adapt in what is happening to the world, and we need to all basically pay attention to the rules and the norms that a lot of us have been ignoring lately, is essentially what his address was to the UN, which echoes what Mark Carney, the leader of Canada, told Davos about a year, 18 months ago, and time has no meaning anymore. Where he was essentially saying the same thing, that the world order no longer exists and we've got to try to map our way through what is this new world order that is being created.
1: Okay, so we're still expecting to hear more from the Prime Minister through today?
0: Yes, I believe so. That
1: Yeah.
0: is the plan. That is the plan.
1: Pending whatever the agenda is at the UN.
0: Yes.
1: We'll pay attention for when that happens. Let's move on to more domestic matters. Amy Rimikas is with you, Chief Political Analyst at the Australian Institute. It is 12:33 ABC Newcastle. Barnaby Joyce, of course, these days he is a One Nation Party member. He represents the seat of New England, which, as listeners know, includes part of the Upper Hunter region. Really, the conversations this week are about the conversations that Barnaby Joyce is or isn't happening, having, Amy Rimikas. What's some of the reporting around today?
0: Yeah, so one of the reports is that Barnaby Joyce had what he's terming to be an encounter with neo-Nazis, as judged by the court, Thomas Sewell, at a Canberra casino, and another far-right player. Now, the interesting story behind this is the media story behind this, because Barnaby Joyce is notorious for this, and he's also done it to me personally previously, so I can completely see how this has happened. There was a tip that was given to Crikey in early September that Barnaby Joyce had been seen with these far-right figures at the Canberra casino. They put in a media request to Barnaby Joyce for comment. Barnaby Joyce did not respond to them, but then there started being stories put out in some more friendly media, I suppose, like 2GB and all the rest of it, talking about how Barnaby Joyce was about to have this story broken about him, and Barnaby Joyce responding, saying, well, like, it was just a chance encounter. I think they're kind of weird dudes, yada, yada, yada. So Barnaby got ahead of the story that was about to break in Crikey, which is what he did when I and another reporter at the Sydney Morning Herald discovered that he was actually a New Zealand citizen and we were unable to get the story up without his comment. He did not comment, but did walk into the Senate chamber and announce that he discovered that he was a New Zealand citizen. So Barnaby Joyce has a history of just taking control of these stories that are about to break about him. So he has a little bit more control about the narrative and the fallout.
1: Yeah, well, I mean, also given Channel 9's reporting this week where they interviewed someone involved in the KKK overseas, apparently unprompted, they raised their admiration for Pauline Hanson, and Pauline Hanson has sort of, you know, pretty much denounced that reporting. And so it's this interesting environment where there are clearly people from very far right and in, you know, in some cases hate groups, obviously KKK being part of that, and neo-Nazis, where they are seemingly having interest or admiration for One Nation, and One Nation having to kind of distance themselves, be like, they might like us, we don't like them, I suppose.
0: Yeah, I suppose there's some of that happening, although some listeners might also remember quite a few years ago there was also the botched meetings with the NRA and other American, you know, outlets that happened years before this particular rise of One Nation. And it is all in the same ecosystem. So Pauline Hanson has spoken at CPAC, which is the very conservative group that kind of travels around holding conferences around the, much of the Western world. Pauline Hanson has been a headliner there. She's been at Mar-a-Lago, at Donald Trump's Florida resort, where there's been, you know, notable figures, controversial figures, some might say. So it's not unusual that they would be paying attention. There was also the interviews that, you know, Pauline Hanson was doing in the UK when she was doing that part of her conservative tour at the beginning of the year, where, you know, those groups in the UK have links to other controversial hate and whatever groups in the United States. So this is not an unusual happening, I suppose.
1: Yeah, certainly it's all within the same orbit, it does appear, to put it that way. Hey, Amy Ramikas, I just thought I should bring up, we have had this revelation from the Prime Minister this morning about this AI agent that's accessed a government website. We know that OpenAI took 3 months to disclose the breach. Do we actually have a good understanding whether the Prime Minister knew this before he got on the plane to head overseas?
0: I would say that he did. One of my very quick calls this morning was that the government was aware of it. It has been sent to our domestic agencies about who deal with breaches in the, I suppose, AI/virtual world, the cyber world. So they did have an understanding. Their issue was that they couldn't get OpenAI to admit that this had happened. So basically the Australian government was saying, hey, looks like one of your agents was looking for some information on how public money is spent on healthcare, and you seem to have breached some of our firewalls here. So it hasn't been about, you know, individual data or any of that. It literally is about some of that back of the website treasury kind of stuff about where money is actually going. And then OpenAI, according to the Prime Minister, didn't really admit to this. So we have internal investigations going on. There's lots of domestic spy agencies involved. Seems like OpenAI have gone, yep, our bad, that did happen. And that has led to Anthony Albanese being able to talk about it at New York.
1: Okay, yeah. No, just because we did have a text message sort of wanting to clarify that. I think it is interesting given just the timeline. And obviously there is perhaps a political convenience to being able to announce it at the UN.
0: Yes.
1: So I dare say, yeah, that'll become clearer. But appreciate you sharing your reporting so far, Amy. Thanks so much.
0: No problem.
1: Amy Ramikas, Chief Political Analyst at the Australia Institute. It is 12:33, 8 BC, Newcastle. Okay, if you have plans to go to Sydney Sunday afternoon, I hear there's a big match on. It might be about to get easier. I have some information to share with you in a few minutes' time about transport options.
2: Hi, I'm Rachel Mealy on AM After the News. Iran's president describes the US as the true bully and terrorist, but also signals a willingness to talk peace. And Australia inks a security deal with Ukraine.
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0: Dolly Parton, Jolene, 12:33, ABC Newcastle. Good morning to you. Great to have your company today. Seeing a little bit of sunshine out the window. Obviously, it's partly cloudy today. Chance of fog early this morning. Medium chance of showers during the morning and afternoon. I think mostly away from the coastline today. And then we're getting warmer through the weekend before that cool change comes through on Sunday. And sorry to say, there is probably a fair bit of shower activity around in the afternoon and evening on Sunday during the big game. I've been asking you, this has not been as successful as I like. I thought you might get creative with me, but maybe you've thought I was being too glib. Here's the thing. Gavin Morris, the Lord Mayor of Newcastle, has offered keys to the city to the Newcastle Knights if they win the grand final. I thought you might want to come to the table and sweeten the pot. Build an altar of tribute to the Newcastle Knights. See what else you could add to the list. Haven't had that many takers. Maybe you just don't want it. I'm kidding. Oh my God, I'm going to get myself in trouble. Kate from Terrigal. Good morning, Paul. I don't think the Knights need stuff. I'm sending them all the positive energy and good vibes I can channel their way. Yeah, but also, offer your stuff. What you got? You don't actually have to give it to them. It's just funny. 0487 99 1233. Question here. Weren't the Knights given the keys to the city in 1997? No, because it wasn't for another 20 years that they introduced the Keys to the City program. So that's why. Women have got it from 2022. They didn't get a spare set the following year, by the way. You don't get to get the Keys to the City twice. Backup pair that you can put under a rock. That's unfortunate. But it is on offer. 0487 99 1233. All right. How are you going to get there Sunday afternoon? Yasmin Catley is Minister for the Hunter. Joins you on the line. Good morning, Minister.
1: Good morning, Paul.
0: What have you managed to sort out for fans?
1: Well, what we're going to do is make sure that we get that red and blue army down there in massive numbers. So we've put another couple of trains on, so that should accommodate about 4,000 more fans down there. But the really good news is if you have got a ticket to the game, then your transport is free. So this is going to be a great day out, and I know that we're going to be so well represented down here in Sydney when we take on the Panthers. That army of red and blue will certainly be leading the way.
0: All right. 4,000 extra people coming down on those trains. When are the trains going to depart?
1: Well, obviously we'll still have the usual trains running, so yeah, They'll still be there. These will be two extra. They'll Transport for New South Wales will have the timing on that. But look, it's just so exciting. And I, as soon as they won on Sunday, which I know everyone was sitting on their couches or at a club watching it or wherever they may have been, but it was so exciting. And on Monday, the first thing I did was speak to John Graham, the Transport Minister, and said, "Hey, mate, we're going to need more trains. You know what Newcastle's like. You know what our Knights fans are like." And already they've bought out 65% of the tickets, you know, sort of

0: there'll be between 6 and 8, there'll be 8 trains an hour exiting Olympic Park as well. So just making sure everyone's getting home safely. So it's very exciting. It's been 13 years since we've made it to the final series. So this is a huge moment. And I just know the whole town is abuzz, as you very well know. And it's so true to say that even if you're not a footy fan, you're absolutely a Knights fan now, and you're on board, and everyone's really excited about it. It's awesome.
1: Yeah, are we getting the rest of the cabinet on the bandwagon? Are there any Panthers holdouts?
0: Oh, well, I'm next to the Deputy Premier. Big Panther supporter,
1: oh, no.
0: Don't worry. Okay. Taking her on today.
1: Well, what's going on? I mean, it literally would be about an hour 15 to go. If you're a Penrith fan that lives in Penrith, it's half the travel time to get to the stadium, and they're just not turning up.
0: Well, and not only that, like 35% of tickets. Yeah. I mean, you know, they're pathetic.
1: Love it. Great. Yasmin Catley is with you, Swansea MP, Minister for the Hunter. Two extra trips to get down there, more trips coming back for the game. Yasmin Catley, I'm going to touch wood that is built into my studio desk as I say this, but yes. it's something that might require planning in advance. If we can get that win Sunday afternoon, we are through to a grand final. Could we see a live site here in Newcastle?
0: Oh, look, we've been talking about that as well. We'll have to have a bit more discussion about that. But as you know, I will make sure we have what we need.
1: Very good. Actually, question without notice. We've had reports of a butcher who has started making blue sausages to celebrate the Newcastle Knights. How do you feel about that? Would you venture a blue sausage?
0: 100% I would. And I'd be looking for where's the red ones.
1: Yeah, no, I think that's the normal ones, I guess. We've got more information after 8:30. Yasmin Catley, appreciate your time today. Thank you.
0: No way. Oh, by the way, what I would bring to the Knights to the table is I'd bring them a pie in my favourite lacrosse baking tray.
1: Oh, okay. Well, we'll sweeten the pot with a pie. Great.
0: That's it. Home sweeten baked. Up with a pie.
1: I love it. Thank you, Yasmin Catley.
0: Go the Knights.
1: Minister for the Hunter. There you go. Some extra trains being added to get you down and back again. I can only imagine what we're going to need if, touch wood, it's a grand final, if that happens. But there you go. So good news. The minister saying, we'll update the Transport for New South Wales website accordingly so that if you are going looking for that specific information. But I can tell you, extra trains, 12:01, 12:56 from the Newcastle Interchange on Sunday afternoon, 2:38 and 3:16 respective arrival times at Strathfield. And then you can change for direct trains to Sydney Olympic Park, which runs every 10 minutes. After the game, 8 trains an hour will depart Sydney Olympic Park between 6 and 8, connecting fans with Central and Strathfield. And then 2 additional services are leaving Sydney Terminal 6:45 and 7:17. So hopefully that'll guarantee that you can get yourself home after the match. Good news indeed. Thought we should start laying the groundwork for a potential live site. Obviously, our pubs and our bars and our lounge rooms and everything are going to be absolutely a buzz if we can get there. It's already going to be like that this Sunday afternoon. It's exciting times. I'm asking you to come to the table. Could you sweeten the pot? Keys to the city on the table from the Lord Mayor of Newcastle, Gavin Morris. What else could you put in there? What else could you put in there for the offer from this city to the Newcastle Knights to dangle success, to strive for success? We've got a department store spot cleaning machine bought months ago but never even unpacked. Margaret Belmont, that's what I'm talking about. That's the kind of stuff we like. What about home-cooked meals every week? Free transport over the city? Very good. All right, we're sweetening the pot. What else have you got? I think we should make the gesture for a Newcastle Knights win. What can you offer them? 0487 99 1233. Investigating blue sausages on your radio after 8:30.
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4: ABC News. Good morning. I'm Emma Tonkin. The Prime Minister's revealed an artificial intelligence agent hacked into an Australian Medicare data portal earlier this year. Anthony Albanese says the OpenAI agent accessed both public and private data during the breach in June. Political reporter Claudia Long.
5: The AI agent isn't believed to have accessed any personal data when it hacked the Medicare data portal in June. But Anthony Albanese says OpenAI, which also owns ChatGPT,

0: and has been meeting with ministers in recent weeks, should have informed the government far sooner.
1: This incident is a clear illustration of why we are moving to establish Australian standards for AI.
0: Greens Senator Sarah Hanson-Young says the hack should prompt a moratorium on the tech in Australia.
2: It clearly can get out of control.
0: The Australian Signals Directorate is investigating the incident.
3: OpenAI has responded to this morning's revelations. The company says it wasn't aware of agent activity in Australia until last month during an ongoing review of OpenAI's misaligned model activity. That's when it identified the issue involving several Australian government websites and services as its models attempted to look up answers. OpenAI says it notified the government about the incident on the 10th of September. The last piece of key data to be released before next week's interest rates decision will be made public later this morning. Glenn Lowder reports.
4: Reserve Bank Governor Michelle Bullock has long suggested unemployment needs to be higher to reduce pressure on inflation and reduce the risk of rate rises. But the August employment figures are today forecast to reveal around 30,000 jobs were created in the month, keeping the unemployment rate steady at 4.5%. That's unlikely to shift the needle on the RBA's thinking, with most economists forecasting an increase in interest rates when the board meets next week amid higher oil prices and the global AI boom.
3: Sydney Airport's urging passengers to allow extra time this morning, with hundreds of aviation workers walking off the job. Ground crew working for three Qantas subsidiaries are beginning a 24-hour work stoppage across Sydney, Brisbane, Adelaide and Perth airports, while hundreds of security screeners in Sydney are also striking for 2 hours in the morning and evening. An Upper Hunter farmer says she's concerned about water security during droughts, with a pumped hydro project being investigated near Glenbore Dam. AGL's taken over the project, first earmarked by former Prime Minister Malcolm Turnbull's Turnbull Renewables. AGL says the proposals for an 800-megawatt hydro project with 10-hour battery storage at Glenbourne Dam near Scone. Belltree's farmer Lucy Hay says she's concerned about how water will be shared during dry times.
5: If there's a huge drought, and there possibly is one coming, what's going to happen to Glenbourne Dam? Can they tap into that water, and then what's left to our township as well?
3: In a statement, AGL thanked the community for its interest in the information sessions in the Upper Hunter this week. It said it will continue community consultation through the planning process. Additional train services between Newcastle and Sydney have been added for Sunday's preliminary rugby league final between the Knights and the Penrith Panthers. Sydney Trains is adding two extra services from the Newcastle interchange before the game and two additional services home after full time. Travel on public transport's included in match tickets. Minister for the Hunter, Yasmin Cadley, says they want as many Knights fans as possible in Sydney for the game.
6: What we're going to do is make sure that we get that red and blue army down there in massive numbers. So we've put another couple of trains on, so that should accommodate about 4,000 more fans down there.
3: Meanwhile, Newcastle Knights all-time top try scorer Aku Uwate believes his former side can take down the minor premiers. The Knights go into Sunday's preliminary final as the underdogs. Uwate played in the club's last NRL preliminary final back in 2013. He says he's proud of the team.
7: The coach, what he's done from wooden spoon till now, I think the hard work that the boys put in this year, it's been amazing and very proud of them. Yeah, we're looking forward to Sunday and hopefully Newcastle turn up.
3: And the owners of champion race mare Winx have announced the arrival of a healthy foal earlier this week. Winx won more than $26 million over her racing career, which included a record 33 race-winning streak before retiring in 2019. A filly by Dali Stallion, Too Darn Hot, was born on Tuesday night at the Hunter's Coolmore Stud. Partly cloudy today, a medium chance of showers, the chance of a thunderstorm, light winds becoming east to northeasterly. Newcastle heading for tops of 25, 27 in Maitland, 28 degrees in Singleton and Scone. ABC News.
8: Good morning, welcome to AM. I'm Rachel Mealy, coming to you from the lands of the Turrbal and Yuggera people in Brisbane. On today's program, an emotional Anthony Albanese inks an historic security deal with Ukraine. And the latest national snapshot shows a nation increasingly stressed out by rising living costs and food insecurity.
9: In 2020, it was about less than 14% of people who reported food insecurity, and now we have around 18% who report food insecurity.

0: First this morning, the Prime Minister has revealed a rogue artificial intelligence agent has hacked into an Australian Medicare data portal earlier this year. Anthony Albanese says the OpenAI agent accessed both public and private data during the breach in June. National Affairs correspondent Jane Norman is in New York. She joined me a short time ago. Jane, what more can you tell us about this breach?
1: Well, Rachel, the Prime Minister held a snap press conference here in New York just a short time ago, basically revealing that an open AI agent has hacked what's called the Medicare Statistics Reporting Portal. Now, we understand this is a portal which basically is a national database. It contains information about spending. We don't believe that any personal information, Medicare information, has been accessed at this stage. But according to the Prime Minister, this hack took place in June, so some months ago. The Australian Signals Directorate is currently undertaking a forensic investigation to basically figure out if any other government systems have been affected. We understand there are three. We don't know what they are, but three other systems may have been affected. And the Prime Minister has revealed that he's actually spoken to OpenAI's Sam Altman, who's also here in New York, the United Nations General Assembly. Mr. Albanese expressing what he says was his extreme concern, particularly that the company took way too long to report this hack to the Australian government.
2: Evidence currently available is there is no broader compromise to the Services Australia network. Nonetheless, this situation is obviously unacceptable. And today I spoke with the CEO of OpenAI, Sam Altman, to express Australia's extreme concern about this incident. And I also expressed my disappointment that it took the company way too long to inform the government what had occurred.
0: And Jane, this has come about just 2 days after Anthony Albanese signed that pact with 21 other nations calling for better international safeguards on artificial intelligence.
1: And you would say that this hack underscores the serious concerns that leaders like Anthony Albanese have when it comes to AI, the safeguards around it, and, you know, whether effectively the governments are able to kind of rein in what is an increasingly powerful technology, and particularly the fact that OpenAI took months to report this would only add to those concerns by leaders like Mr. Albanese. Now, he was central in getting what is sort of a coalition of middle powers together to sign a declaration calling for global guardrails to ensure that humans ultimately have control over AI. Now, of course, Donald Trump, the US president, very publicly slapped down that call on the United Nations General Assembly floor, saying the US won't be reining in the technology.
0: And Jane, before this story broke, today the Prime Minister met the Ukrainian president, Volodymyr Zelensky. Take us through that meeting.
1: Well, that's right. We understand it was a pretty emotional meeting, actually. So this was a bilateral meeting that had been planned, and they used that meeting to sign a decade-long security pact between the two countries. Now, this pact will go to increased military training between the two countries, helping to rebuild Ukrainian military facilities, even exploring the possibility of joint manufacturing when it comes to munitions and missiles. So this is quite a step up in the diplomatic relationship. Australia has provided about $1.9 billion worth of assistance to Ukraine, a lot of that is basically defence military equipment like Bushmasters, armoured vehicles. This is a step further than that. But what was notable about this bilateral meeting was the two men's relationship. They hugged at the start. Mr. Zelensky was in his sort of formal black suit that's become pretty iconic over the past few years. And Mr. Albanese actually got choked up. He was fighting back tears when he was describing what he says was the extraordinary leadership Mr. Zelensky has shown. So that was really part of a kind of a round of diplomatic meetings that the Prime Minister has been holding while here in the United States.
0: Jane Norman there in New York. OpenAI has responded to the development about the Medicare breach. The company says it's identified activity involving several Australian government websites and services as its models attempted to look up answers and available statistics for questions about Australia during an internal evaluation. The company says it's found no evidence of patient records being accessed. The New South Wales Health Department is reviewing its security systems as a result of the hack. Greens communications spokesperson Senator Sarah Hanson-Young says the breach is extraordinary but not unexpected.

0: expected?
1: We only heard last week from the CEOs of OpenAI and a bunch of the other big AI companies that they are worried about what impact this technology could have on humanity. And when the designers and the makers of the machines are saying, got to be a bit worried here, I think we have to take that seriously and we have to take action. And I urge the Prime Minister to not waste this moment. Big AI needs regulation and it's not there yet. And we should put a pause, put a moratorium before we let them run loose here in Australia.
0: Green Senator Sarah Hanson-Young. Professor Sue Kay is the director of UNSW's AI Institute. She joined me a short time ago. Professor Kay, are our AI fears being realised?
2: Our AI fears around the increase in cyber incidents are definitely being realised. These AI agents that essentially anyone can create now just increase the volume of cyber incidents, and AI agents are very persistent. So they're finding vulnerabilities that usually would take people and hackers a longer time to find. So it's actually kind of democratizing the ability of people to hack. And we are vulnerable just in the way that we're vulnerable to any cyber incident.
0: Does having one breach of the Medicare system mean that others are also potentially in the sights? For example, are our defence systems vulnerable?
2: Yes, and they'd be facing threats all of the time. So any company of scale or our defence systems will be constantly being probed to find weaknesses. And, yeah, really it's just an escalation of that. But to give some perspective, cybersecurity has always been a bit of an arms race. You know, people come up with new technology to try and breach systems and defenders have to find new ways to protect the systems. This really is just an acceleration of that.
0: The Prime Minister says based on, quote, evidence currently available, there's no broader compromise. In an AI setting, those words don't exactly strike a confident note.
2: Well, I think what's concerning here is that our government didn't realise that there was actually a breach until OpenAI told them. So, you know, this raises a number of critical questions. When these things happen, for example, if this was to be a piece of Australian critical infrastructure, there is mandatory reporting requirements that they have to declare the breach within 12 hours. Now, obviously, these foreign-based companies are not held up to the same standard. And that goes to the concerns people have about the transparency of the whole industry. We really need mandatory reporting of any cyber incident that is related to these AI agents. And I think what people have to remember is that hacking is illegal, and it's not good enough to just say, oh, the AI agent did it. People created the AI agent. Until we see some real accountability and people held responsible for these incidents, they're going to continue to occur.
0: The Prime Minister indeed sounds pretty cranky about OpenAI not informing his government about that breach earlier. But isn't that, as you say, the whole point? The AI companies are private entities and they have no societal obligations at this point.
2: Yeah, that should be concerning to everybody.
0: Does that pact that the Prime Minister signed earlier this week with 21 other nations make any difference in this field?
2: I think that market access is probably the only power that we can rely on this at this stage. And because Australia is a small market, we really need to work together with other countries to try and make sure that the standards that we would like to see adhered to are actually being met. And I think definitely being part of that agreement is very important.
0: So this breach has come to the government's attention and we've learned about it today. Do you expect that more will follow?
2: Yes, definitely. And the data is suggesting that. I think it's what's unclear here is the intent and what the AI agent was trying to achieve. And it is going to require some research into why the agent, what was the information the agent was looking at. What I'm a bit more concerned about is that if these AI agents are, you know, potentially breaching some of our systems, what are they doing with the data that they find? In this case, we've been assured that there was no personal data, but it's still not good enough for our government data to be being exploited by foreign companies and then us having no idea, are they keeping the data, destroying it? You know, we have very little control in this equation.
0: How should Australians respond to this news this morning?
2: I think probably it's in everyone's best interest to probably check on the security of their own personal information. You know, I've experienced being hacked. You know, it probably, if you just take a few minutes to make sure that, you know, you've got two-factor authentication on most of your devices, you know, on anything important that you have to access, be very careful about phishing incidents. You know, a lot of these AI agents are just making, you know, personal cybersecurity much easier to breach because they're able to personalise a lot of the attacks that are being generated at the moment.
0: Professor Sue Kay, thanks for joining AM.
2: Okay, thank you.
0: And Professor Kay is the director of UNSW's AI Institute. You're listening to AM, where it's 16 minutes past 8. Young adults are staying at home longer and food insecurity is on the rise, but our relationships with our life partners are buoyant and improving as we age. These are some of the key findings of Australia's largest longitudinal study, the Hilda Report, which has released its annual snapshot today. Oliver Gordon has been taking a look.
3: The Hilda survey follows the same group of people year on year to paint a statistical picture of how life in Australia is changing.
4: This survey started in 2001 and we've been following roughly 17,000 people every year.
3: The University of Melbourne's Dr. Inga Lass is the project's deputy director and says this year's release was dominated by one factor.
4: I think the big standout was how strongly the cost of living crisis is reflected in so many of the indicators that we've looked at.
3: That's showing up in food insecurity numbers.
4: In 2020, it was about less than 14% of people who reported food insecurity, and now we have around 18% who report food insecurity.
3: The data also shows young adults are staying at home longer. In 2001, the proportion of Australians aged 18 to 29 living with their parents was 39%. By 2024, half the people in that bracket hadn't fled the nest.
4: That might not be worrying in the sense that some of them might still be studying, and so they stay at home to save on costs while they finish their degrees. But the other perspective is that because rents have gone up a lot and young people have difficulties entering the housing market, that they stay home even though they might be working, but they just cannot afford to move out and become financially independent.
3: It's not all negative news. Despite financial pressures, people's relationship satisfaction has remained relatively stable.
4: We have an index for that, so people can rate it on a scale from 1 to 5, and we do see that the average is 4.3, which is quite high.
3: The longitudinal nature of the study allows researchers to study relationship satisfaction over time and life stages, revealing a U-curve pattern.
4: It's very high in the beginning when couples move in together and have their honeymoon period. Then it declines over time until year 24 or so in the relationship. And for the couples that last this long, it starts to improve again.
3: The Hilda Report's release comes in the same week as the federal government's intergenerational report. That report found Australians are getting much older and having fewer babies, with both of those trends accelerating. Australian National University demographer Dr. Liz Allen says it's critical large-scale surveys such as these continue.
5: We can find out through the repeated collection of particular variables where, say, for example, living standards might be slipping so that things don't become out of hand. These undertakings make us a smart nation.
0: ANU demographer Dr. Liz Allen ending Oliver Gordon's report. First Nations workers are earning 84 cents in the dollar when compared to the wider workforce. It's according to a landmark new report led by two major Indigenous research groups. The study found the pay gap widened even further when it came to women. Here's political reporter Nicole Asher.
6: Large, persistent and economy-wide. That's how the Indigenous pay gap has been characterised by researchers.
7: It wasn't a surprise at all. In fact, we did the research to quantify what we suspected.
6: Professor Noreen Young from the University of Technology Sydney's Centre for Indigenous People and Work says despite that, the study's findings were worse than anticipated.
7: We've been told for years that this is about education, about experience, about the sorts of jobs our mob end up in. And we tested every one of those explanations. Job type and hours together account for less than 30% of the gap. So what is left is structural racism.
6: The report, titled Towards Indigenous Pay Parity, was published by UTS and Indigenous Business Australia and looked at average wages across more than 200 jobs. It found First Nations workers earned 16% less per hour than the average Australian worker. Dr. Siddharth Shirodkar is Indigenous Business Australia's chief economist.
8: It's almost like for an Aboriginal and Torres Strait Islander person, they might be working for 12 months of the year, but only get paid for 10. So that's really quite sizable.
6: Some of the biggest wage gaps were found in professional roles, in the finance and insurance and technology spaces.
8: If you've got a postgrad qualification and you're First Nations, you've got a higher employment rate than non-Indigenous people. But the average annual income for Indigenous people with those qualifications is generally lower.
6: Dr. Christian Eaver from Melbourne University's Centre for Indigenous Business Leadership says First Nations people remain underrepresented at senior levels of major companies.
9: For example, on the boards of ASX 100 companies, and that's reflective of, you know, the institutional dynamics that contribute to workplace discrimination or to workplaces that still don't recognise the value and the strength of Indigenous employees.
6: When it comes to women, Australia's gender pay gap sits at about 10% for average hourly income. For Indigenous women, it's worse, blowing out to 21%. Professor Young.
7: Nobody would accept that in a contract, and no one should have to accept this gap. So we want to put out there in the employment community, of which we're a part, and the broader community, that we need wage reform.
6: The report made several recommendations, including around collecting Indigenous employment data and putting appropriate value on cultural work.
0: Nicole Asher. Years after landmark Respect at Work reforms were introduced to encourage more victims of workplace sexual harassment to come forward, the system responsible for handling many of those complaints is facing record demand. New figures show almost half of complainants are waiting more than a year for their cases to move forward. Here's National Work reporter Bronwyn Herbert.
10: At 19, Heather thought she had secured her dream career when she got an electrical apprenticeship in regional New South Wales in 2024.
11: I was really thinking about the future and, you know, having my own business maybe, or going to the mines and, you know, really trying to set myself up for, you know, to buy a house.
10: But that all changed when she says she was sexually harassed by her boss, who she alleges made unwelcome advances.
11: At the time, I guess I was just naive, but I didn't. There were no alarm bells coming off. I thought we were like, just like a close boss and apprentice. He was trying to help me.
10: Melissa Unwin is Heather's mum.
12: Like, I trusted this guy with my daughter. Like, I did not think that this was going to happen.
10: Traumatised, the teenager quit the apprenticeship the next day. Supported by the Electrical Trades Union, Heather lodged a formal complaint with the Australian Human Rights Commission. It took 14 months for her complaint to be formally accepted for investigation, and she was only recently assigned a case manager.
11: It's been over a year since we lodged it, and there hasn't been any traction since then.
10: The commission is yet to determine Heather's claims, and her allegations are denied by the business owner. Heather has since found a new apprenticeship operating heavy machinery. New figures obtained by the ABC show the Human Rights Commission received a record 759 complaints under the Sex Discrimination Act last financial year. That's up 21% on the previous year and 51% from 5 years ago. Of the 460 sexual harassment complaints received, 95% related to employment. Dominique Allen is a discrimination law professor at Monash University. She says recent legal reforms may have encouraged more workers to come forward.
13: Also in the past, if women have gone to court, and it's mainly women bringing these complaints, if they'd gone to court and lost, they risked having to pay the employer's costs if they lost. They don't have that risk anymore.
10: While some state-based anti-discrimination bodies report much shorter wait times, the Human Rights Commission says rising complaint numbers continue to outpace its capacity and that additional ongoing funding is needed to reduce delays and improve access to justice. A spokesperson for the Attorney General said that

0: federal government has invested almost $50 million in additional funding for the commission since 2022, and that an upcoming review of the Respect at Work reforms will examine how the system is operating. Electrical Trades Union State Secretary Alan Hicks says stronger legal protections only work if the system has the resources to enforce them.
1: But you can have the best laws in the world, and if you don't resource the regulatory bodies that are supposed to look after it, understaff them, and not provide an appropriate pathway for people to make complaints, then the laws are meaningless.
2: Alan Hicks from the Electrical Trades Union, ending that report by Bronwyn Herbert. His first name was Gary, but to Australian fans, he was known as Angry. Angry Anderson, the Aussie rock legend who was the frontman for Rose Tattoo, has died after falling ill while on tour in Europe. Apart from his fame as a musician, Angry Anderson was also a prolific ambassador for charities and a passionate youth advocate. David Sparks has more.
3: Hard rock done the Aussie way. Angry Anderson and his band Rose Tattoo delivered raw, uncompromising music. We can be beaten. What are we
4: demise? We can be beaten. This is totally aggressive, take no prisoners, spare no one, have no mercy type music. No one had ever done it before.
3: Speaking with the ABC in 2009, he described the band's approach to music.
4: The intensity was something that was frightening to a lot of people, but it was fascinating at the same time. It was like watching a cobra snake.
3: Originally Gary Anderson, he was born in Melbourne in 1947 and grew up in the then working class suburb of Coburg. Music became the outlet for his angst and aggression, which earned him the nickname Angry Ant.
4: My lyrics have always been about pain and angst, rising above it, coming to terms with it, beating it, and being better than people possibly might think of you, etc.
3: Angry Anderson played with bands in the early 1970s, but it was in 1976 that he joined Rose Tattoo. The band played in pubs for 2 years before releasing its first album, which included one of its classics, Bad Boy for Love. In the early 80s, success started to come. Angry Anderson was already involved in social outreach work when he joined Ray Martin's Midday program on Channel 9 to take part in a regular segment on youth affairs in the late 1980s. He followed Ray Martin to A Current Affair, where he did a series completing challenges for charities. He also did charity work for children's hospitals. Singer-songwriter Marty Roan says Angry Anderson was a generous man and a great musician.
5: We worked for different charities, fundraising through the music industry, and I was putting on a big rock concert featuring all the great Aussie rock bands around at the time, and I asked Angry if he wouldn't mind coming on the bill, and he didn't hesitate, and he put Rose Tattoo together, especially for the... It was for the Dun & Lewis Foundation, the two boys who died in Bali. And he was just very generous, I think, best summed up by his two biggest hits. Bad Boy for Love, that was one side of him, and then Suddenly was the other side, the softer side.
3: There was also controversy. He was heavily criticised for political views, including calling for tougher immigration rules. Angry Anderson suffered a heart attack in Germany while on a European tour with Rose Tattoo. His family and bandmates announced in a statement late yesterday that the 79-year-old had died in Australia on Monday. They describe him as a devoted father and a much-loved bandmate and friend.
2: David Sparks. Briefly, in finance, Wall Street stocks have ended lower after a surprisingly strong report on the US economy raised fresh concerns about inflation. Oil is higher. The global benchmark Brent crude is trading at $103.43 US a barrel. The Aussie dollar's lower. It's at 70.4 US cents. That's AM. It's 8:30.
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8: On Monday, the first thing I did was speak to John Graham, the Transport Minister, and said, hey, mate, we're going to need more trains. You know what Newcastle's like. You know what our Knights fans are like. And already they've bought out 65% of the tickets. Everyone was saying to me, oh, my God, I can't believe it. I go, oh, yeah. I didn't doubt it for 1 second.
9: Yes. Yasmin Hartley, Minister for the Hunter, confirming two extra train services heading to Sydney on Sunday afternoon, 12:01 and 12:56, departing from the Newcastle interchange, getting to Strathfield, 2:38 and 3:00.

0: 16 respectively. Obviously, you need to make a change then. And then we're going to have 8 trains an hour departing from Sydney Olympic Park, and then 2 additional Newcastle services departing Sydney Terminal 6:45, 7:17. Which, of course, will hopefully deal with the huge wave of red and blue that will be making the trip to Sydney and back again to watch us take on the Panthers Sunday evening, Sunday afternoon. Here's the thing. What else has turned red and blue in your life? How much red and blue are you seeing in the community? Would you even commit to eating only red and blue food over the next few days? Or perhaps, yes, push it out to next weekend. Well, there is a butcher who has done something that I don't know should be physically possible. They have created blue sausages. I imagine the red ones are just natural. I hope so. You don't need any more help on the red meat side of things. So, how on earth do you make blue sausages? Are they edible? How much of a dedicated fan are you if you are willing to consume red and blue sausages in the lead up to the Panthers game? We'll take you to that butcher in just a little bit. We'll find out more before 9 o'clock. Plus, of course, the pretty serious breaking news this morning that the Prime Minister has revealed that OpenAI artificial intelligence hacked a Medicare site, saying there's no evidence that personal information has been stolen or accessed, but nonetheless leads to a pretty clear warning and pretty clear example of concerns over the potential for what AI can do as it rapidly develops, particularly, of course, with the developers in the state. So you'll find out what we know about it and what it might mean for your personal data in the future in just a moment. First, though, Emma Tonkin has the latest news headlines. Good morning.
1: Good morning. Safe nurse-to-patient ratios will soon be implemented in hundreds of general and specialty wards across New South Wales. The mandate of one nurse to every 4 patients will apply in 70 hospitals during the morning and afternoon shifts. The state government will recruit 950 additional nurses as part of the change, including 120 across Hunter hospitals. 38 full-time equivalent nurses will be recruited at the John Hunter, 19 at Newcastle's Calvary Mater, and 17 at Maitland Hospital. The head of the Hunter Valley Operations Coal Mine says he's feeling confident ahead of next week's decision on its future. The mine near Singleton seeking a 19-year extension of its mining approvals, with the Independent Planning Commission due to make a determination by September 30. A letter of support circulated by HVO ahead of the decisions received 16,000 signatures. HVO General Manager Dave Foster says he believes the project will be deemed approvable based on government requirements. And Newcastle Knights playmaker Fletcher Sharp says he's not taking for granted what playing a preliminary final means to the club and the town. The Knights take on minor premiers the Penrith Panthers at Sydney Olympic Park on Sunday afternoon, with the winner to advance to the grand final. Newcastle last played in an NRL preliminary final in 2013. 22-year-old Sharp says he's excited to be playing in such a big game early in his career. Meanwhile, additional train services between Newcastle and Sydney have been added for Sunday's match. Sydney Trains is adding 2 extra services from the Newcastle interchange before the game and 2 additional services home after full time. That's the latest in ABC News. There'll be more at 9.
0: Emma Tonkin, the other big news this morning, of course, that the Lord Mayor, Gavin Morris, is offering keys to the city to the Newcastle Knights if they win the premiership, which, of course, is 2 games away. But we've been thinking this morning, why not put more on offer? Mm-hmm. Sweeten the pot. Is there anything that's maybe just gathering dust in your garage, in the back of a cupboard? What can you offer the Newcastle Knights as well as keys to the city?
1: Look, I was all prepared to answer the blue and red eating question.
0: Okay, well, give me that one then.
1: I've been eating, I eat raspberries and blueberries every day.
0: Oh, okay, so you're doing your part.
1: So I'm doing my part, and I've been doing that for quite some time this year. So I'm thinking that that's what's got them, perhaps, you know, me, like, eating the blue and red, like, right through the season.
0: Oh, okay.
1: Like, it's not just a fly-by-night thing for me.
0: It's a way of life.
1: I'm committed. That's my bit. And, that's a hard one, giving them something special.
0: Well, Yasmin Catley has offered a homemade pie. Margaret Belmont said she's got this spot cleaning machine that she bought a few months ago and has never unpacked, so she's happy to put that on the altar of tribute. I have recently come into an animal-shaped jaffle maker, or it might be a waffle maker. I'm happy to offer that up.
1: Yeah,
0: to the Newcastle Knights.
1: Wow. Wow, that's some really exciting things. That's really going to build things up for them, I think. Wow.
0: Yeah.
1: That'll get them across
0: the line. We're sweetening the pot. That's what we're doing.
1: Okay. Good luck.
0: Sensing something in your voice there, Emma. Okay, interesting. How do you want to sweeten the pot? 0487 99 1233. Doesn't have to be huge. I'm just saying, if Gavin Morris, the Lord Mayor of Newcastle, can offer keys to the city, what do you want to offer? What do you want to put in the pot this morning? 0487 99 1233.
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0: Harry Lance at the Transport Management Centre. Hello to you, Harry.
4: Good morning, Paul. A pretty good run right across Newcastle in the Upper Hunter for peak hour. Just seeing some slowdown on Hillsborough Road and Newcastle Road at Jesmond. Clear on the major roads, the M1, Hexham Bridge, New England Highway. Local roads looking good too. George Booth Drive at Edgeworth, the Esplanade Spears Point Memorial Drive around Bar Beach. A pretty good school run around as well if you're heading to Cardiff High, Belmont High, Newcastle High. Trains have been pretty good this morning as well. They're running on time, Central Coast and Newcastle line. Haven't had any issues on the Hunter line, just those ongoing bus replacements for services between Scone and Maitland, as there's some ongoing track work there. That'll continue right throughout the day into the morning. About 7:30 a.m. tomorrow morning, they should wrap up and be back to normal. Of course, you can check the latest using a transport app or at transportnsw.info, and you can use livetraffic.com for the latest on the roads.
0: Harry Lance, would you venture a blue sausage?
4: Yeah, look, I'd give it a whirl. Like, it depends how they've created it to be blue, if it's been dyed or they left them out in the sun for a little while.
0: I want to make it very clear. I believe this would, I hope, meet all food standards. No, there is no suggestion that it would be not fit for human consumption, to be clear.
4: Yeah, I'd give it a whirl. Why not? How many times can you say you've tried a blue sausage in your life?
0: Well, that's exactly right.
4: And if it gets the Knights over the line, then why not? I can claim that.
0: Oh,
4: I love
0: it.
4: They won because of me.
0: Yeah, very good. Are you a convert, Harry Lance? Can we claim you for the next few days and possibly the rest of the week?
4: Yeah, of course. Yeah, my team season's long over, so I'm ready to jump on the bandwagon.
0: Yeah,
4: of course.
0: Beautiful. There's plenty of space to jump on. I love it. Thank you, Harry.
4: Thanks, Paul.
0: Harry Lance at the Transport Management Centre. 1233 ABC Newcastle. What other offers do we have on the line to sweeten the pot? It's just a bit of fun. We may as well, stake it on the line. What have you got to offer? I dare say a tray of blue sausages might have to be in the pot. Gavin Morris, Lord Mayor of Newcastle, has put keys to the city on the line for a Newcastle Knights win at the Premiership. So they've got two games to win to do that. Text message here. I don't know about this one. I have a drawer full of wooden spoons I can throw in. Might not be an incentive considering how many they already have. Oi, watch it. Right? Sure, Phoenix Crossland might be responsible for some Newcastle Knights defence on the field. Do you know what I'm responsible for? The defence of our hearts. All right? Don't ruin this for us. All right? Stiff upper lip, dare to dream, go Knights. I don't want any of this down talk. I'm getting a little bit of down talk on the text line. I don't want it. I'm here to protect you. I'm here to swaddle you in red and blue. We're going to make this through this together. I don't want any of this down talk, okay? You're on notice. I'm the defensive line here, okay? It's all up from here. Thank you very much. Okay. Partly cloudy, chance of fog early this morning, medium chance of showers during the morning and afternoon, chance of thunderstorm during this afternoon and evening, light winds, getting to some warmer temperatures today across the joint, mostly in the high 20s. Nelson Bay will just get to 23, Newcastle 25.
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0: Oh, just picking up on this as well. We heard from the Health Minister, Ryan Park. It appears... he seemed to be happy with me to use the language that, yes, the transition to the new build of the John Hunter has been delayed. My understanding was it was meant to happen around this month. It's now been delayed to later in the year, no specific date. Text message here from Max. Mark saying, I wonder how the unfinished inner city bypass will affect the opening of the new John Hunter extension. It's a good question. I haven't heard it directly linked, but my understanding is that perhaps access to the new ED with ambulances would very much rely on the inner city bypass. That's certainly a question we can maybe put to Hunter New England Health, whether they are indeed, I don't know, I don't have any information on this, but maybe that would actually be benefit to time those two things up at the same time. So it's a good question on the text line, Mac, 0487 99 1233. All right, by now you've probably heard from the Prime Minister this morning, making this revelation while he's in New York for the UN meeting about an AI hack.
7: The AI agent accessed both public and non-public files. The Medicare Statistics Reporting Portal is a public-facing statistics portal that contains non-sensitive Medicare information relating to data and statistics, such as spending. No personal information is believed to have been accessed at this stage, but investigations are ongoing.
0: All right, let's find out just how serious this is and what it means for any of your private data that's held digitally. Professor Mary Lou Meyer is from the School of Computer Sciences at the University of Sydney. Her research focus very much focuses on AI literacy and joins you on the line. Professor, good morning to you.
8: Good morning, Paul.
0: What was your reaction when you heard the news from the PM this morning?
8: Well, you know, it's very interesting that the big news yesterday was that there's a huge call globally for global regulation of AI. And then today we hear about a hack that happened almost 3 months ago. So I think it's fascinating that this was the venue in which it was announced rather than done through some other pathway 3 months ago. So I think while it's scary and it causes hype and public concern, maybe this will help us get to some sort of global regulation.
0: Professor, how to sort of understand this for the layperson? More and more people are starting to dabble with using AI, whether it be your Claudes or your ChatGPT, to just do everyday tasks or calculate things, whatever it might be. Many people, I'm sure, don't really still understand what's under the hood. How is something like this possible where we've got AI hacking a government website?
8: Right. So actually, the purpose of the work that the AI agent was doing was to research public medical spending. And then it found a way to bypass our privacy protections here in Medicare and access restricted material. What this means is that the ability of the AI to go out and find information, you know, you put in a query, it goes out and it finds information and it reports back to you. That's what it's designed to do. But its ability to go out and find the information is now exceeding our ability to control it. And so we're advancing our AI faster than human control can keep an eye on it. So that's what happens. I mean, anyone can ask an AI to do anything, and you don't know where it goes to find that information. You just give it that question. Mm-hmm. So I think under the hood, it could happen in any situation. This did not have any malicious intent. So this really was to do research on medical spending.
0: Yeah.
8: But this kind of tool can be used by people with malicious intent. That's the concern.
0: Well, yeah. Does that make it more concerning to think that a non-malicious motivation has led to a hack? If you purposely want your AI to do that, what might be the limit of what it could hack and what information it could access?
8: Right. And that's why we need the regulation. And this isn't new. So, for example, in our graduate courses here at the University of Sydney, we have students learn how to use AI tools to find vulnerabilities in systems, to go out and find where they can get in unauthorized. But then we report that vulnerability immediately. Why didn't OpenAI report this vulnerability in our Medicare system? Why did it wait 3 months?
0: And presumably they knew about it?
8: Of course, they must have known about it. I mean, that would be even more concerning if they didn't know about it.
0: Yeah. Where to from here? I mean, this is the thing, is that so many corporations before AI have already dealt with such significant corporate breaches, hacks, data being shared on the dark web and just the internet generally. Now we've got AI in the mix. What hope do we have to safeguard ourselves against these AI hack attempts?
8: Well, obviously, it's not something we can personally do. I think

0: what can be done is at the local level or at the Medicare level or the government systems level, we should be able to detect when this hack happens. We shouldn't have to wait 3 months to hear from the outside that it happened. But the real call is either for a slowdown in advancing AI. We saw the Jacob Coxon resignation last week saying we really do need companies to slow down until we can maintain some human control. So that's one direction. The other is we really do need to establish regulations and laws. There has to be penalties for this. Right now, if OpenAI admits this happened, what's the penalty? What are the repercussions? We don't have laws. We don't have regulations against this.
1: Yeah, and I'm curious what you think about, Professor, from some of these AI developers certainly joining calls to say, yeah, maybe we should slow this down, maybe we should have more regulation, but not wanting to seemingly impose it on themselves because they are still in a competition, in a race in a global market to develop the best AI. And so is it something where we're just not going to see self-regulation as the answer?
0: Oh, I don't think it can be self-regulation for all those reasons. I mean, it's to their advantage to have the most capable AI of any company. It's got to be government regulation, don't you think? I mean, companies don't self-regulate. They're out for profit.
1: Given Donald Trump, the U.S. president, recently announced an AI force, but pretty much saying in establishing whatever the shape of that office or that department might be, not wanting to constrain at all, given that's the position of the U.S. president, do we have much hope that we'll get some movement on this?
0: Well, you know, the U.S. obviously, and that's been their stance for a long time, but the European Union is moving forward with regulation. China is moving forward with regulation. We don't all have to do what the U.S. does, which is no regulation. Mm. There can be regulations on what happens within each country. And penalties. I mean, if there are laws and penalties for this kind of occurrence, then the companies have to abide by those laws. Mm.
1: Even if a large amount of or a large number of these significant AI developments are happening in the US, can we still can we contain that? Can we ring fence that?
0: I hope so. Don't you?
1: Well, that's the question. Yeah, I don't know. I think about it. I don't know if it's the right analogy, but like if a disease starts to spread in the US, the chances of containing it and saying, well, we have laws to not have diseases in Australia. Well, it might still come here anyway.
0: That's a really good regulation, analogy. But that doesn't mean we shouldn't do anything.
1: Yeah.
0: I mean, we should move forward. We should look at the middle powers. We should look at what the big countries are doing that are not saying no regulation, and we should follow through.
1: Professor, I really appreciate your insight today. Thank you.
0: All right, thanks.
1: Professor Mary Lou Meyer is from the School of Computer Sciences at the University of Sydney, giving you some understanding context about that hack that the Prime Minister has revealed, seemingly already getting a little bit of blowback, it seems, perhaps about the timing of the announcement. When did the federal government know about it versus the timing of getting to announce it while he's attending the UN? I dare say some more reporting might reveal that timeline a bit more detail this morning. 0487 99 1233. Are you daring to dream? Are you walking on a dream? How are you feeling about the Panthers v Knight Sunday afternoon? Are you willing to make a commitment, eating just red and blue meat until we get the win? You'll find out about blue sausages. That's next.

0: Walking on a Dream, Empire of the Sun, 12:33, ABC Newcastle. Announce a Newcastle date. Empire of the Sun on tour in February. Not coming to Newcastle. I've said it before. Come to Newcastle.
1: Matt O'Kine, disruptive in class. Whoa. Becky Lucas, too clever for her own good.
2: Okay, blow up.
1: Dave Hughes, won't sit still in maths. Oh, Ron Lewis, made her teacher cry. Luke McGregor, permanent detention.
3: That's the one you know you're in trouble.
1: Nina Oyama, every day is muck-up day. I'm Principal Julia Morris. 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
5: This is where the Hunter conversation begins.
0: Can I just say, making a joke out of Dave Hughes' math skills, quite funny, given his fixation with taxation rates at the moment. Bold. Bold stance. Curious to see that show. 12:33, ABC Newcastle. Would you eat a blue sausage if it meant upping your support for the Newcastle Knights? Well, I think we're about to see a lot of amazing and in some cases a little bit crazy feats of fandom as we get up to the Sunday preliminary final. Jennifer Ingle has headed along to the Katara Shopping Centre to maybe even try a blue sausage. Hello, Jen.
6: Hello. How are you, Paul?
0: Very well.
6: I don't know. I'll have to ask whether he's got any cooking out the back. Well, I'll have to get onto that and just see. But I'm looking at the most colourful butcher's counter I've seen in quite some time, actually, and one that's definitely showing a little bit of Knights pride. Louis Donnelly is the manager of Craig Cook at Katara. Louis, what am I looking at? And what colour is it?
0: Oh, Jen, we can't quite hear.
6: Hang on a second.
0: We can't quite hear. We can hear you fine. We can't hear Louis.
6: Right.
0: Seems to be an
6: can't
0: issue.
6: Can't hear Louis.
0: Ah.
6: Oh, hang on. Talk louder, Louis. What colour are the sausages?
0: No. Well, for some reason, he's just not coming through. Maybe unplug that microphone entirely, Jen. See if that might
6: here
0: work.
6: Here we go. Totally different thing.
0: We'll see if we can fix that at the moment. There we go. I don't know. That's a weird glitch. One voice, not the other. We'll figure it out. Don't know why. We had a silent butcher. All right. Oh, we might go back. Yeah. Hello, Jen.
6: Yes, hello. Let's give this another try. Louis, yes, tell me about your sausages.
7: Yep. Blue. $19.99 kilo.
6: Mm-hmm.
7: Just showing some support for the Knights.
6: Can you hear that, Paul?
0: Why does Louis sound different to you? I don't understand what's happening.
6: I've got no idea why Louis sounds different to me.
0: So to troubleshoot live on air, have you unplugged the microphone?
6: I have unplugged the microphone.
0: Oh, that's very...
6: Hang on a second.
0: This is incredible live radio. We just really want to talk about blue sausages and the technology will just not let us. Oh, dearie me. I don't know what's going on there. I don't know if we're going to have to... We might have to just let Jen have a chat and bring that chat to us tomorrow. I'm sorry about that. That's very strange. The ABC technological gremlins always want to turn up right when you least expect.

0: Breakfast in America, Supertramp, 12:33 ABC Newcastle. All right, let's do a run through of what's been put on the altar of tribute for the Newcastle Knights. Paul Culver with you this morning. Gavin Morris, Newcastle Lord Mayor, has put keys to the city on the table if they can win the premiership. What else have we got on the list? A spot cleaning machine has been offered by Margaret Belmont. Yasmin Catley, Minister for the Hunter, has put what I believe was a homemade pie on offer. We have someone from the Rathmines Theatre. We'd give the team a free gala day opening on Friday the 16th of October. See what you did there. Well done. What else? We've also got Dermot saying, I'm happy to add in my collection of spare nugget sauces, a slightly chipped but freshly cleaned coffee mug and a small box of random stuff. And Colin is happy to put in some spare wheels for the Knights team's Commodores. Mm. Jenny Marchant, you got anything to put on the pyre?
1: Look, I don't have the power, but what I was thinking is that they should get a skip the line pass for the water slide at Lambton Pool. Don't you think that's fitting?
0: Yeah, that should come with the keys to the city. That's a council responsibility,
1: yeah,
0: right?
1: Yeah, Gavin Morris.
0: Yeah, let's get on. Maybe just email Bluefit. We'll see if they can get them to sort it. Okay, well, we're just sweetening the pot. That's all I'm saying. Mm-hmm. It's all in aid of the most enthusiasm and encouragement we can give them.
1: Yep, yep. I appreciate it and I endorse it. After nine, we're going to take a sticky beak into the lives of other Australians. What could be better? I love knowing about what's going on. We're going to find out about relationships, about the adult children living at home, about work. It's fascinating stuff. And if you've got adult kids living at home, well, I want to hear from you.
0: Great stuff. I look forward to it. Jenny Marchant on your radio after 9 o'clock. I'll be back on your radio tomorrow from 5:30. Got an idea for our Get Up to Get Down song. 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
2: ABC News, good morning, I'm Emma Tonkin. New South Wales Health is reviewing its security protocols after a Medicare data portal was breached by an AI agent earlier this year. Speaking in New York, Prime Minister Anthony Albanese revealed an OpenAI agent was conducting research on medical funding in Australia when it hacked into unauthorised areas of the site in June. Health Minister Ryan Park says the incident's concerning.
3: We've got pretty robust systems in place. The team in charge of e-health in New South Wales are constantly literally working around the clock to make sure that our systems and our data is as safe as possible. But this is a challenge. It's a part of the challenge in a modern day world.
2: OpenAI says it became aware of the incident while conducting an extensive review of misaligned model activity during training and evaluation last month. The company says it identified the activity as its models attempted to look up answers and available statistics for questions about Australia and that its models took unintended actions. The company says that while its agent improperly accessed Australian government files, it has

0: no evidence that patient records were accessed during the breach. Chinese President Xi Jinping has arrived in Washington for a summit with the US President Donald Trump. Emily Grimenz reports from Washington.
1: After touching down at Joint Base Andrews just outside Washington, Xi Jinping and his wife Peng Liyuan were welcomed with a rare plane-side greeting by Donald Trump and First Lady Melania Trump. The welcome ceremony involved a red carpet, a 21-person honour guard and a military flyover. It kicks off a three-day visit by the Chinese leader. There are many points of tension between the US and China, including trade, rare earths and the AI race. Many analysts believe it's unlikely this visit will lead to any major breakthroughs. Emily Grimenz, ABC News, Washington.
0: Back home in the daughter of a Jehovah's Witness who bled to death in Newcastle after refusing a blood transfusion says she's angry the faith has taken so long to tweak its blood refusal doctrine. In a fundamental shift, the doctrine change allows individual witnesses to choose whether to accept red blood cells, white blood cells, plasma or platelets obtained from another person's blood. Libby McIntyre lost her mum Heather Winchester after she refused a blood transfusion in surgery in 2019. She says she's grieving and angry change has taken so long.
2: I guess time heals to some degree, but when things come up again, it does stir up that anger. There's nothing I can do about it now, but yeah, if there's anything, if we could just make it everyone aware and try to make changes so that I don't, so that others don't have to go through what I went through.
0: Former witness Hunter woman Irene Shea runs a support group for thousands of women online who've left the church. She says she's angry about deaths that could have been prevented under former blood refusal rules.
3: I'm actually quite angry about it because I do know people that lost their lives. We have mothers who lost their babies after childbirth, or the mothers died themselves.
0: Additional train services between Newcastle and Sydney have been added for Sunday's preliminary rugby league final between the Knights and the Penrith Panthers. Sydney Trains is adding two extra services from the Newcastle interchange before the game and two additional services home after full time. Travel on public transport is included in match tickets. Minister for the Hunter, Yasmin Catley, says they want as many Knights fans as possible in Sydney for the game.
4: What we're going to do is make sure that we get that red and blue army down there in massive numbers. So we've put another couple of trains on, so that should accommodate about 4,000 more fans down there.
0: Racing New South Wales has confirmed Peter Volandis will depart as CEO this year, setting up his ascension in rugby league administration. Miles Holbrook-Walk reports.
5: For 22 years, Peter Volandis has led horse racing in New South Wales, presiding over a series of landmark moments, including the creation of the richest turf race, the Everest. The board of Racing New South Wales commended his leadership, saying he's reshaped the entire Australian racing industry. Prominent horse trainer Gay Waterhouse was more circumspect.
6: Done many good things, but a lot of money's gone into buying properties that should have been going into development of the racetrack.
5: He's expected to assume a new role in rugby league with unprecedented power as executive chair of the National Rugby League.
0: Checking the Hunter's weather, partly cloudy, a medium chance of showers, the chance of a thunderstorm, light winds becoming east to northeasterly. Newcastle heading for tops of 25, 27 in Maitland, 28 degrees in Singleton and in Scone. ABC News.
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9: Morning. How are you? Nice to be with you. There's the chance we'll see some showers around today. Wonder if you're seeing anything like that. It's not quite perfect blue skies, is it? Hey, do you reckon your life has changed significantly since 2001? It might be hard to think back that far, but Bob Carr was the Premier, John Howard was the Prime Minister, Kylie Minogue was singing Can't Get You Out of My Head. There's a report out today showing how much Australians' lives have changed since 2001. Now, one of the things that really stood out to me was that half of 18 to 29-year-olds are living with their parents. Half. I wonder if that's the situation in your life. You can let me know how you're managing that. When did you move out of home? But what's the situation with your children or grandchildren now? I'm wondering if I might need a larger house.

0: if I'm being perfectly honest. I reckon we need at least one more bathroom. What is the situation at your house and how do you manage it? 0487 99 1233 and 1300 33 1233. Half of 18 to 29-year-olds living at home with their parents, according to this new report. The report also looks at our relationships with our life partner, finding that relationships are strong and that our satisfaction with our relationship increases later in life. That made me feel really happy, actually, really excited. We're going to take a bit of a sticky beak into the lives of our fellow Australians in a moment. But adult kids living at home, is it something in your life? What are the factors contributing to that? How do you manage it? The pros and cons? Let me know. 0487 99 1233 and 1300 33 1233. No big problems around this morning on our roads. If you've spotted anything, though, use those numbers to let me know about it and I'll pass it on. I am interested in checking out more later on this morning at Caves Beach. There is a bit of a demonstration happening of something that I've never heard of before. This is a smart electronic tourniquet. It's going to be in the first aid toolkit for lifesavers in Lake Macquarie. So I want to know what it is and how it works. We are going to take you down to Caves Beach for that a little bit later on this morning. Keep an ear out. But it comes as lifeguards from Lake Macquarie City Council, Newcastle as well, prepare for the start of the patrol beach season. That kicks off on the weekend, coinciding, of course, with the start of the school holidays. So we'll get a little look at the preparations for the Lake Macquarie lifeguards, what they've been doing. They'll get out on their jet skis and so on. But how about that? A smart electronic tourniquet. How does it work? We'll find out all about it a little bit later on this morning. Hope you can stick around for it.
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0: It's 9 past 9. Have you got kids in their 20s living at home with you? If so, you're not alone. According to the latest Household Income and Labour Dynamics Survey in Australia, it's known as HILDA, a longitudinal study that puts out a report shining a light on how Australians' lives have changed. This year, looking at, I guess, the change between 2001 and 2024, looking at our relationships, our work and more, as well as the children living at home. I'm so curious. If you've got an adult child living at home with you, you can let me know some of the factors that have gone into that, how you're managing it with a household full of adults. Are there different pressures and needs in the house? I'm interested to know. 0487 99 1233. But let's get into this report a bit more broadly. Dr. Inga Lass is the lead author and she's with you this morning. Good morning, Dr. Lass.
5: Good morning, Jenny.
0: I've already kind of highlighted that that statistic, around half of 18 to 29-year-olds now living at home with their parents. Fascinating to hear that. What did you find about young people and the circumstances, I guess, that might lead them to be at home with mum and dad?
5: Yeah, so we found that the proportion of young people living with their parents has increased a lot over the last 24 years. So it was just 39% in 2001. Now it's 50%. And while we didn't look at it specifically, we think that there are at least two factors driving this. And one is the increase in cost of living and especially housing costs that make it unaffordable for many young people to move out. The other thing is that we are seeing that more people are getting tertiary degrees. So young people might also stay home longer while they're studying, getting their degrees.
0: Okay. Does the research look into what this means for those young adults and their parents, or is it purely a statistical exercise for you?
5: We did not look into this specifically with this report, but we know from other studies that this might also delay other steps in young people's life courses, such as family formation.
0: Well, okay, so young people...

0: people living at home for longer. Now, 50% of those 18 to 29-year-olds. In terms of that age range, I guess, you know, a 19, 20-year-old living at home maybe doesn't feel, you know, particularly old for a person to be living at home with mum and dad. Do you know how many were at that upper end of the age range and how many were at the lower end?
1: Yeah, we do see that the proportion is significantly higher in those younger age group than it is for those who are 25 and older. However, what we also see is that this proportion has increased across all of these age groups.
0: Very interesting. Dr. Lass, let's move on to some of the other factors in here because it's pretty broad-ranging. And you've taken a look at our work. You're finding that half of Australian workers are over-educated for their job. What can you tell me about this?
1: That's right. So we see that about half of workers have a higher formal degree of qualification than they believe that their job actually requires. And that proportion has, interestingly, remained relatively stable over time, although people have gotten ever higher degrees. So we think this is because the labor market has roughly kept up with this increase in qualifications, because we also see a rise in jobs that require bachelor's degrees or more.
0: Gosh, okay. I wonder if that resonates with some listening this morning. 0487 99 1233 to get in touch. I was really interested, Dr. Lass, to take a look at what you found about our relationships with our spouse, our significant other, our life partner. Can you tell me a little bit about what the research has shown you about that?
1: Yeah, so we asked people about different areas of their relationships and the quality of the relationship, and we see that people overall are quite happy. I can give you a statistic. So they rated 4.3 out of 5 points, so that's quite high. And especially people report very strong love for their partner. But we also see that this relationship quality varies across the typical course of a relationship. So it's quite high in the beginning. Then it declines at these everyday pressures kicking until about year 25. And then for the couple to make it that long, relationship quality increases again.
0: Yeah, I was looking at a graph that showed, the lowest point in satisfaction for both men and women, right at about where I am in my life in the mid-40s, and then kind of climbing in the later years, which actually I found really encouraging and a really positive thing, Dr. Lass.
1: Yes, exactly. I think the couples who do toughen it out through these intense years of high work intensity, raising children, paying off a mortgage, they do have light at the end of the tunnel to look forward to.
0: Gosh, okay. Dr. Inga Lass is with me. She's the lead author on this report from the Household Income and Labour Dynamics report, annual report that's out now, taking a look at our lives between 2001 and 2024. This is a really useful and helpful database of information, Dr. Lass, a longitudinal study. Do you just mind describing to us what you know, how this happens and what you do to gather this information?
1: Yeah, I'm happy to. So we are interviewing the same group of 17,000 Australians every year. So we started 2001 and we go back to the same people every year, and we try to interview everyone who lives with them in the household, so we get a good picture of everybody who is in the household, and we are asking them very similar or even the same questions every year so that we can see how their life evolves over time in a whole range of different areas such as labor market, family, health, economics, and lots of other topics.
0: It's a big and long-running source of data, which just seems so valuable to people like yourself. We're also looking at the cost of living, of course. It's a big factor for so many people at the moment. What did this report this year tell you about people's finances and how they're managing?
1: Yeah, so the cost of living crisis is really visible in our data. What we have looked at as an example is the proportion of Australians experiencing food insecurity. And we can compare 2020 with 2024 here, and we do see that the proportion of people experiencing food insecurity has gone up from around less than 14% to 18%. And we're also seeing housing stress to be more of a problem in 2024 than it was before.
0: I guess we have no real reason to think that when you do the statistics into 2020, you know, 24 to 26, that we won't have seen that continue. All the evidence that we hear about certainly seems to point to food insecurity continuing to increase, housing stress and so on, which is concerning.
1: I agree. I think with the high interest rates we are seeing today, I would expect that housing stress remains a strong issue.
0: Dr. Lass, we are so lucky to have this information that these people, you know, generously allow this insight into their life. Apart from it being interesting for some of us to kind of maybe see what other people, how other people are managing, whether they're feeling the same stresses as us, what can we do with this information?
1: I think the information can inform policy about not only where the issues are in Australian society today, but also what groups are most affected. And from that, we can deduct potential avenues to support people in overcoming these challenges that they're facing today.
0: Mm. Hopefully we will see this information lead to some help for those, you know, struggling in one way or another. I appreciate you outlining it for us here this morning, Dr. Lass. Thanks very much.
1: Thanks for having me, Jenny.
0: It's been a pleasure. Inga Lass is the lead author on that HILDA report, Household Income and Labour Dynamics in Australia. If you'd like to see and read more, ABC News have got a great write-up on the ABC News website, graphs, all kinds of graphics that will show you in a little bit more detail what goes on. That relationships information that Dr. Lass was talking about, I found really, really interesting, particularly as my colleague, roughly the same age as me, pointed out that that around that mid-40s point might be where the relationship satisfaction dips the most. And, you know, you start off on a high, coming down with some of those pressures, I guess, of family life, of the younger children, the older parents, and then relationship satisfaction improving in the later years. But half of 18 to 29-year-olds living at home with their parents, and that's up from 39% in 2001. Do you fit into that category? Maybe either as a young adult or as the parent of a young adult who is living at home. What are the factors behind the young adults living at home for longer? Is it study? Is it cost of housing? Is it support with young children? Maybe you find it really helpful. Maybe you just love it. Maybe it's a great dynamic that works in a lot of different ways. 0487 99 12 33 to let me know. Will I need to put an extension on the house? As my two, maybe head into those years. It's already feeling pretty crowded at my house with one preteen and one young teen. By the time they're 25, we're definitely going to need another bathroom, aren't we? What if they've got partners that move in with them? Yeah, no, I don't know how we're going to do this. How are you managing it at your house? 0487 99 12 33. Because living with a young adult, it's different to living with a teenager, a child. So what are the parameters? Does the relationship change? Do you have rules around who contributes what in terms of, you know, not the cost of running the house, but also the labour involved in running the house? And how do you kind of manage some of the pros and cons? 0487 99 12 33 and 1300 33 12 33. The young adults living at home more so now than they were in 2001. Interested to hear from you. It's 20 past nine. Maybe you don't have a birthday tradition for each year. Maybe you do. I guarantee, though, that you don't have this birthday tradition at this age. I'll let you know what that is in a moment. News Extra is on the way. Here's REM, Orange Crush, Thursday Round the Hunter, a little bit of cloud over Newcastle. Hope you're enjoying the day.

0: REM with Orange Crush on 1233 ABC Newcastle. I'm Jenny Marchand. It's 25 past nine. Time for this. Extra, extra, read all about it. Play one, play one again. Play one, play one again. Read about it. Extra, read all about it. Extra, read all about it. Tell me just what do you read? And your enthusiastic paperboy, not Larice Dixon today, but Nick Gill. Hello, Nick.
1: Indeed, yes. Used to be a paperboy when I was 10.
0: Did you?
1: Yeah, great times. So good to be back.
0: Really great times? It was a lot of newspapers or magazines, I imagine, for
1: it was a lot
0: not
1: of work.
0: A lot of reward.
1: Yeah, yeah. And with the pedal-powered bikes back in the day, yeah. His little 10-year-old at 5 in the morning, throwing the papers.
0: Oh,
1: yeah.
0: Good on you.
1: Yeah.
0: That's why you're such a hard worker these days, I reckon, Nick.
1: Oh, maybe. Who knows? Boy. I don't know if I am. But I want to talk about birthday traditions here.
0: Yes.
1: And first of all, before we get into the story, do you have any birthday traditions, Jenny?
0: Well, yes. Growing up, we would always have a particular cereal that we were never allowed at any other time of year, particularly sugary kind of, you know, not particularly great for you cereal. So my mum and dad started that and we do it in our family still. And my husband will buy it for me for my birthday, which is really sweet.
1: This is intriguing. So logistically, does the box sit in the pantry for the rest of the year waiting for the next birthday? Or
0: no,
1: do you polish off the box?
0: It gets polished off.
1: Okay.
0: I mean, given the novelty of the box arriving,
1: yes.
0: It doesn't last long.
1: Okay, yeah. Very good. Well, this one is amazing. There is a lady by the name of Betty Gregory, and she has been skydiving on her birthday every year for the past few years, which, you know, maybe some people have skydiving traditions.
0: Sure.
1: I bet you that none of them are 95.
0: Wow.
1: She is 95 years old. She's been doing this for the last 6 years. And she says she's already looking forward to her next dive. Now, she's moved into a nursing home recently, but is still taking part in the skydive. Have you been skydiving before?
0: Never, and I don't think I ever will, if I'm being honest, Nick.
1: Maybe you just need to hit 90 and then you'll be into it.
0: Maybe by then I'll be like, hey, I've lived this long.
1: Yeah.
0: Why not?
1: Why not? So the amazing thing is that she says that as long as she gets the all clear from the doctor, she's going to keep on going. But in her day-to-day life, she is in a nursing home, obviously, getting care.
0: Mm-hmm.
1: She walks with a frame.
0: Mm-hmm.
1: But then she says, as long as I can still lift up my legs and I've got the all clear, I will keep doing it. But I think this is a lovely story about people who are still seizing life, even if they're in care. And her kids are also well behind her. But, you know, when you picture kids, you're kind of like, oh, great, you know, good on your mum. Her kids are all in their 70s as well.
0: Wow, okay. Yeah, great. Yeah. So are they skydiving as well or are they just supporting her in it?
1: They're just supporting her in
0: it. Fair enough.
1: They said as long as she gets the all clear from the doctor, we're happy for mum to keep on doing it.
0: Of course.
1: It seems as though this isn't exactly out of the box for her. Now, it's only been happening for like 6 times for the skydiving thing, but she has apparently had a rich life of just doing interesting things.
0: Oh.
1: Yeah.
0: Okay.
1: And still absolutely loves it.
0: She's putting me to shame with my no, I'll never skydive attitude.
1: Yes.
0: I don't like being pushed into that kind of out of my comfort zone. It's not my thing. Have you ever done it?
1: Yeah, I've done it a couple of times.
0: Look at you.
1: And there is a rush after it for like 24 hours where you just feel totally different. It revolutionises your mood.
0: Yeah, but Nick, I don't even like small planes. So even getting in the plane that would get me up there makes me feel anxious.
1: Yes, but if you fall out, that's the best time. Right? If something goes badly on the plane, that's the perfect time for that to happen. It might help you overcome your fear of small planes.
0: I don't know.
1: And also, and not to double shame you here, but it also maybe puts your birthday tradition a little bit to shame. Like, you know, this is a 95-year-old skydiving and you're like, well, I get a special
0: cereal.
1: What
0: about you? What happens on birthdays in your house?
1: Well, mine is equally lame. Yeah. So there's a certain type of cake that I like to bake and I have been doing since I was in my 20s. But now my wife semi-lovingly bakes it for me, gets a little bit disappointed because she's like, what cake do you want this year? Every year it's the same. She's like, you don't want to mix it up. You don't want to change it or anything. I'm like, no, this is my cake.
0: With respect, I feel like she needs to adjust her expectation at this point.
1: I'm nothing if not consistent. I think you're right. But yeah, it's this nutty, chocolatey cake called a Food of the Gods tort, and it's amazing.
0: Wow.
1: Yeah.
0: Okay. Looking forward to an invite to your next birthday party, Nick Gill. Thank you very much.
1: No worries. Thank you.
0: Nick Gill bringing you News Extra. Hey, if you want to let me know about birthday traditions in your family, you're more than welcome. Keen to hear from you on living with adult children at home, with news that 50% of 18 to 29-year-olds are now living at home with their parents. How are you managing that if it's a thing that happens in your life? But hey, birthday traditions. Is there something a little bit different or unusual that goes on in your house or in your life? Maybe you like to wake up the birthday boy or girl in a particular way. Maybe it's a cereal, a cake, as Nick and I have shared. Maybe it is jumping out of a plane. I do think, you know, families just have a way of developing their own fun rituals like that. And that's what helps us feel so connected, right? Is that we all have this thing we do together and it's one of those things you look back on. I don't know. If you've got any fun birthday traditions in your family, I'm very much here for it. 0487 99 1233.
2: Weather.
0: In terms of how things look today, well, partly cloudy and the medium chance of showers through the morning and the afternoon, maybe a thunderstorm later on today with light winds and temperatures in the mid to high 20s. Tomorrow looks mostly sunny, slight chance of a shower, temperatures up around 31. For Saturday, sunny and 33. And for Sunday, cloudy and temperatures in the low to mid 20s with the chance of a thunderstorm on Sunday afternoon or evening in the Upper Hunter. Around the Hunter too today, just be mindful we have a strong wind warning for the Hunter coast. So take care if you're planning on being around our beaches.
2: Traffic.
0: If you've spotted anything, let me know, but it's all looking pretty clear around the Hunter. Did you hear the news of a couple of extra trains to get you down to Sydney for the night's game? Paul Culver had that news early on for you this morning, but we've got a couple of extra services between Newcastle and Sydney on Sunday. So those extra services leave Newcastle Interchange at 12:01 and 12:56. They'll get you to Strathfield at 2:38 and 3:16 in time for that game at 4. You get off at Strathfield and jump on trains to Olympic Park. They run every 10 minutes. So hopefully that will help for you. You'll have extra trains on the way back too. Don't worry, you won't get stranded in Sydney. Heaven forbid. You'll be able to travel home. You'll be chanting Newcastle the whole way, and you'll be making plans to be at the grand final on the long weekend, won't you? That's how that'll go down. Yeah, that's how that'll go down. It's 28 to 10.
2: Drive with Kylie Morris.
3: There is something very special, isn't there, about sharing music together. Kay Lane, OAM, you're involved, as we were saying, with the Under Construction Choir.
4: Karen Harmon, a mental health nurse, got the idea in 2008 to form a mental health choir. Very clearly, there have been some very strong friendships formed and the real family feel that we have. If someone doesn't show up for a week, there's a phone call made or a food parcel dropped around.
2: ABC Newcastle.
0: Kylie Morris is with you again this afternoon, of course, from 3. Thanks very much to Michael in Belmont, who's texted me in on this AI breach. You've been hearing about this in the news this morning, and after 10 o'clock, we'll get into it in a little more detail here too with somebody who understands AI, some of the vulnerabilities and issues a little better than me. So that's on the way for you right after 10. But the news this morning, if you haven't heard it, is that an AI agent breached a Medicare site or sites managed to access non-publicly available information. The Prime Minister made that announcement in New York, where he's been at the UN, of course, talking about AI and other issues there. But yes, this AI agent accessed public and non-public files on the Medicare site. The Prime Minister saying that they don't believe any personal information was accessed as a result of that, but have criticised OpenAI, the company with this agent, for waiting, they think, too long to notify the government. Michael has texted in, as I said, from Belmont and says the 3 months late reveal about this breach demonstrates that our politicians aren't prepared to deal effectively with AI controls, nor should we trust the AI companies. Michael, you say we need strong regulations and hard penalties globally, plus better education about the risks and rapid rise of AI for the general public. Michael recommends to you a book by a University of New South Wales professor, Toby Walsh. It's called God AI. I haven't read this one, but Michael reckons it's a good guide outlining what we can do to prevent AI harms to our vulnerable society. Thanks very much, Michael. 0487 99 1233. Birthday traditions, AI breaches, and young people living at home for longer. All those topics up for discussion if you want to join in on the text or give me a call as well. Of course, that number is 1300 33 1233. Speaking of birthday traditions, cakes, baking, special foods, let's talk about cheesecake. Do you love it? Of course you do. You're only human. Making cheesecake, though, I reckon it is a whole palaver. And honestly, it's been years since I've done it. Maybe 10 years or more since I made a cheesecake, despite the fact that I love it. And I'm quite proud of a great recipe that I have and can do, I think, reasonably well. But it's fiddly and it's a bit intimidating. You've got to get that texture right. When you're baking it, you've got to get it done so it's not dry and burnt on the outside, but also so it's set in the middle. Well, what if there was a secret to a great creamy cheesecake that wasn't too complicated, didn't involve the fancy equipment or hours hovering around the oven? As we prepare to get into the kitchen and talk about food, Steph DeSouza will be here in a little bit, doing what she does best, which is simplifying things in the kitchen, making it a little bit easier for you to tackle some of those delicious meals and treats like cheesecake. So that's on the way for you. Looking forward to catching up with Steph in a moment. Here's Thelma Houston. Don't leave me this way.

0: That's Thelma Houston, of course. Don't Leave Me This Way. Gosh, I loved hearing that this morning. Could play it again, honestly. Susan, thank you for texting me your birthday traditions at your house. You say, regarding birthday celebrations, there are so many in your family that you decided to have a monthly birthday celebration meal with several birthday cakes. Is anyone else doing this? Susan says at this event, they sing happy birthday to all who've had a birthday that month, but says, for instance, there are 6 birthdays in September, so that's a bit of a mission, having order to how we sing everyone's name. That is wild, Susan. For one thing, I think your family's bigger than mine. But we have a lot of birthdays between now and the end of the year, say, and it feels hectic, but we don't have 6 in one month. Extraordinary. So you sing everyone's name. So, Susan, am I right in thinking you're going, in your family, you're going, happy birthday, dear Susan, Jack, Penny, Nick, Alice, Ben. Happy birthday to... Is that what you're doing? Or are you singing happy birthday to each person individually? Either way, I take my hat off to you. It has taken a level of organisation that I don't think I could be disciplined enough to have. So good on you. Birthday traditions, if you want to share something that goes on in your family, you are more than welcome. The text line is 0487 99 1233.
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4: 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Potatoes.
5: This is a tasty burger.
6: I'll have what she's having.
7: My mom always said life was like a box of chocolates. You never know what you're going to get.
0: Well, today you're going to get some cheesecake. Well, I mean, that's if you can be bothered making it. Because, look, I think cheesecakes are delicious, but also a bit fiddly and a bit annoying and a bit time-consuming to make. Local foodie Steph D'Souza, though, has got some ideas for you that might help simplify it all. Steph, hello, good morning.
8: Good morning.
0: Cheesecake, you a big fan?
8: Yeah, I love a good cheesecake, especially at Christmas time. It's one of my Christmas desserts that I have on Christmas Day.
0: Oh, wow. I've never done a cheesecake for Christmas before. Do you do something particularly Christmassy with it, or is it just a standard cheesecake but at the right time of year?
8: Standard cheesecake, right time of year. It's always a lemon-flavoured cheesecake, and I think it's just because that's what my mum did, so that's what I do.
0: Lovely. The traditions. My experience making cheesecakes is also a lemon cheesecake. I've got a great recipe, I think, that came out of one of my mum's old Women's Weekly cookbooks, and it's a baked lemon cheesecake. It's delicious, but I haven't made it in, I think, maybe like 10 years, Steph. This thing is an all-day endeavour.
8: Oh, really?
0: Yeah.
8: I didn't find that with cheesecakes. I find them actually quite simple. So when you said that they're a little bit tricky, I thought, oh, I don't know. I've never really found them particularly difficult because they're just a, you know, throw them all in together and pop it in the oven kind of scenario.
0: Well, okay. Well, you need to help me out here, Steph, because my recipe involves whipping things to a certain point and folding through other things, and I'm terrible at the folding thing. Cue the Schitt's Creek, you know, moment of folding the cheese.
8: I love that.
0: And then in the oven, trying to get it set in the middle but not burnt on the outside, but also I'm impatient. All these things are tricky. So give me the lowdown. What can we do to make cheesecakes simple and fun and the way you like to make them?
8: Okay, so the first thing is find yourself a recipe that doesn't have 150 million steps and 150 million ingredients.
0: Okay.
8: That's your first step, okay? Then I think the secret is, there's a couple of secrets. One of them is you use the block cream cheese, not the spreadable one. It'll give you a better texture. Mm-hmm. It's got a little bit more integrity. So, you know, cheesecakes have a tendency to crack or sink in the middle sometimes. So I find the block one is just, it's not, I think the spreadable is whipped, so it's already got a bit of air in it. Mm-hmm. So the block one isn't. So it's just got a bit more structural integrity. Mm-hmm. Another tip is having everything at room temperature. So your eggs, your cream, not your whipping cream, but your eggs and your cream cheese, because you don't want too much air in your cheesecake. You want it to be just smooth and creamy and mixed together. So the whole, if it's too cold, it takes too long to get all the lumps out, because you know how it gets a bit lumpy. Room temperature happens really quickly, and there again will save you from having a sunken cheesecake and cracks in the top. If you're over whipping, too much air.
0: Wow.
8: The other one is putting your cheesecake, once it's cooked, you crack the oven open a little bit and let it cool within the oven for about an hour, like you do with a pavlova.
0: Yeah, okay.
8: Pavlova, letting it cool in there. It'll just kind of shrink a little bit off the side slightly. It'll finish setting because it's the room, the oven's still a bit warm. So that'll, you know how you were saying it's tricky to get it cooked in the middle without burning on the sides. That way you get it cooked on the edges and it's still nice and jiggly in the middle. But if you're letting it cool in the oven, it'll finish cooking in the middle in that leftover heat in the oven. So just let it cool in there, and also that'll also stop it from sinking and getting cracks.
0: Oh, wow. Okay. I can't tell you how many cheesecakes. A couple of cheesecakes where I've whipped cream and dumped it on top just to cover up the cracks and the sinking.
8: There is nothing wrong with that. Like, honestly, whatever. The amount of times I do that with a pavlova is ridiculous.
0: Oh, yeah. Yeah, yeah.
8: Yeah, nothing wrong with that at all.
0: Do you?
8: It's always a plan.
0: Yeah. Do you always, well, or do you ever cook cheesecake in a water bath kind of a situation in the oven, Steph?
8: I have in the past, but I actually didn't find it any better. Mm. And it's just a lot of work,
0: yeah.
8: I think, because you need to cook a cheesecake in a springform tin, right? Mm. So if you're going to do that in a water bath, you've got to wrap it in foil and make sure it's really tight so the water doesn't get in. I didn't find it particularly any better cooked than without one.
0: Okay, good.
8: Yeah,
0: so I'll take that off my list of things to worry about.
8: Yeah. Have you tried a no-bake cheesecake?
0: No, and I was going to ask you about that because, Steph, I do feel a little bit nervous about using gelatin because I feel like I won't get that right or there'll be chunks of gelatin. Do you put – is a no-bake cheesecakes, do they use gelatin?
8: They do use gelatin, but I've got a little hack. I use jelly crystals.
0: Oh, I like this. Okay, tell me more.
8: So instead of trying to work out gelatin, because I'm a bit scared of gelatin too, if I'm honest, because you've got to get the measurements right, you've got to get the liquid right, all the rest of it. If you're using jelly crystals, you can pick the flavour of the jelly that you like, so, you know, lemon, pineapple, berry, whatever, and just follow the instructions of the jelly crystal. Instead of doing it in water, you can – I find I do half the water measurements, so it's – nicely dissolved. So you've got the one, you know, it's only two cups.
0: Yes. One, it's usually one cup of boiling and one cup of cold, right?
8: Cold. Yeah. So I do the one cup of boiling. And so it's all nicely dissolved and let it cool down. And then what I do is I use my another cup of ingredients. So that will be my cream cheese and cream. And I whip that all together. So that's nice and smooth as well. And then I just combine the two. So they've got this creamy creamy jelly, I guess, and I've combined those two and I just put it on the normal cheesecake, no cheesecake base, which is just like biscuits, any kind of biscuits that you've whipped up in the food processor or bashed with a rolling pin, mixed with a little bit of a melted butter, pressed it down nice so it's nice and hard, pour that mixture over the top and into the fridge and let it set.
0: Oh, okay, and it comes out nice and firm?
8: Yeah, it comes out lovely. Yeah, perfect.
0: Oh, okay, and you could do all kinds of flavours. I like that. That feels simple.
8: Yeah, exactly. Yeah, it is. But also you can add in some fruit in there. So if you're doing a raspberry one, you could fold through some raspberries or some strawberries or, you know, that kind of, don't do pineapple though because pineapple and gelatin just are not friends. They don't like each other. Mm-hmm. So I wouldn't do that. But, yeah, berries, perfect. Some lemon curd. You could just drizzle some lemon curd over the top of it. It's delicious. I love a no-bake cheesecake.
0: Okay. The jelly crystals, I've worked with jelly before. I feel like I could do this.
8: I feel like you could achieve that one. That's a really good easy one. Have you thought about a savoury cheesecake?
0: No. What goes on in a savoury cheesecake?
8: I did this one last year. It was quite controversial. People were a little bit mad at me, but I stand by it because I really enjoyed it. So you know how you can make dips with cream cheese, right?
0: Yeah.
8: Dip and something else. It's a similar concept for a cheesecake. I had to use gelatin in this case, but I didn't use very much because I didn't really want it to be set and gooey. You know, I wanted it to still be a bit creamy. So what I did is I made a dip with cream cheese and sour cream. And in this particular one, I did. I made a smoked salmon one. So I added some smoked salmon and some capers and some chives, some salt and pepper, some lemon zest and some lemon juice, mixed that all in together. And instead of a sweet biscuit on the bottom, I used a Jatz salty biscuit.
0: Yeah.
8: Blitzed it with some butter. So that was my base. And then I just used a little bit of gelatin so it gave it a little bit of integrity, you know, so it didn't fall apart when I, you know, took it out of the springform tin. Mixed that with my cream cheese mixture and then put it in the fridge to set and then pulled it out and served it. And I served it with crackers, with some cut up vegetables, those kinds of things, so people could have a little slice on their own plate and just, you know, like that. It was actually great. I loved it.
0: Okay. It's a bit of a... I mean, you just serve it up like a quiche is kind of what I'm imagining.
8: Kind of what it is, but you just need a little bit. Like I did it as a starter, so it was just like people could just take a little bit, put it on their plate and have a, you know, bit like finger food really. And in my head, I'm thinking I could do French onion. Mm-hmm. I could do any kind of combination that you would use for a nice dip or a cheese ball, I think would work really well.
0: Wow, savoury cheesecake. I'd never thought of it. That feels Christmassy to me, Steph.
8: Yeah, me too. That was why I did it too. It was for Christmas. Wow. Christmas time when I had some friends over. It was fun.
0: Oh, good. Okay.
8: Yeah.
0: Well, give it time. It won't be long before we're thinking about the Christmas food. It's coming around. Steph.
8: It won't be long at all.
0: It's lovely to talk to you as always. Thank you very much.
8: You too. Thank you. Have a great day.
0: You too, Steph D'Souza, the frugal foodie, local cook. Dee says, I made a burnt basket cheesecake recently and it was foolproof and delicious. Yeah, Dee, I've never made one of those, but I like the idea that the burn, it's intentional. It's meant to look like that.
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0: Don't know if that celebration of the big preliminary final this weekend involves eating blue sausages. Wonder if you've heard about this. It's certainly something that Paul Culliver is investigating on the breakfast program, blue sausages. I remember this probably from 2001. I remember red and blue sausages being available for sale. The ones I've seen most recently, just blue. They don't look that appealing. Just going to say it. And I wonder what they look like once they're cooked also and they go a little brown on the outside. Anyway, I assume that Paul Culliver will have a full in-depth investigation into that for you tomorrow.
11: Mornings with Jenny Marchant.
3: This is 1233 ABC Newcastle.
0: Oh, Lee at Summerland Point makes a lot of cheesecakes and says, my secret, even in the baked cheesecake, dissolve gelatin and a couple of spoonfuls of self-raising flour and line the tin with double paper, cook till it just wobbles in the centre. So you're dissolving the gelatin in water with self-raising flour? Is that how it's going? Okay. Thank you. Gelatin, yeah, scary to me. I'll be reading a recipe and go, oh, no, I'm out. I won't be touching the gelatin. Thank you. It just feels too risky for me. 7 to 10 now on 1233 ABC Newcastle. Have you seen the smart glasses around in the wild? I wonder if you've ever seen them. They might be hard to spot because they don't look much different, honestly, from regular glasses, which is part of the concern. Councils in various parts of Australia are looking at banning the devices in playgrounds, swimming pools, childcare centres, and that includes a couple of our local councils. You might have heard my conversation yesterday with Newcastle Councillor Deanna Richardson, who moved a notice of motion this week at Newcastle Council.
12: So we've agreed to update our terms and conditions of entry for any council-owned facility. So that's not limited just to pools, but it's also includes libraries, our childcare facility that we have at Beresfield, our museum, obviously pools I mentioned, ocean baths. So I think all of those spaces where people would reasonably expect not to be covertly recorded are included in that.
0: Got me thinking a little bit more about the regulation of these kinds of smart glasses in public spaces. Let's take a bit of a closer look with Tom Sulston, the head of policy from Digital Rights Watch, who has been thinking an awful lot about smart glasses recently. Hello, Tom.
13: Good morning. How are you doing?
0: Well, thank you. What do you think about local councils kind of taking the lead on this in some ways and making these moves around pools, libraries and childcare centres?
13: It's a really good move, it's great to see more councils thinking about the issue, recognising that there are a lot of privacy and safety implications for these devices, and that there are these kind of pseudo-public spaces in society that councils have control over, and they can use that control to make those places safer for us by saying, essentially, you know, covert recording equipment is not appropriate in a swimming pool, which I think is a very reasonable point of view to take.
0: They're talking about updating terms and conditions of entry into those spaces. Is that the most effective way of doing this?
13: I think it's certainly a very efficient way of doing that. The nice thing about, again, those pseudo-public spaces is that we don't need to go and pass laws and regulations because there's a, you know, you pay to get in, and so there is a relationship when you do that that says what are the expectations that you have of the pool and what are the expectations that they have of you. So that's a pretty expeditious way of moving on that, which is good because, you know, smart glasses are already being sold. We don't know how many are being sold or where they are or who's using them. So it's a very quick way of getting some protection for people in those places where, as you say, you have a higher expectation of privacy than you might just walking down the street.
0: When we were having this conversation with our local councillor yesterday, we got a couple of texts in that raised a few ideas and issues here. John suggested that people, because we were making reference to the fact that people with disabilities use these devices to make life more accessible, to, you know, to be able to go about maybe some business that might otherwise be really difficult. John suggested that people with

0: problems underneath them that holds the data. There is not likely to be one single thing that we do that suddenly makes them, you know, easy to accept within society. There will need to be interventions at all sorts of different levels. So yes, councils restricting their uses in certain places is a good thing, but we do also need to look at the platforms that hold the data underneath and talk about, you know, what happens if you do get recorded with a pair of smart glasses and you want that taken down. How do you go about that? What's it like? What powers might e-safety, for instance, need to have in order to do that? So it's not just a one-hit wonder, I'm afraid. There are lots of areas where we're going to have to investigate how might these things be misused and what do we do to prevent that from happening.
1: Another of our local councils, Port Stephens, has agreed to write to local government New South Wales asking to push for state and federal government legislation in this space. Is that something you think needs to happen?
0: Absolutely. So councils, you know, have control over the things that they have control over, but they don't have control over everything. And so state and federal governments will need to get involved to cover off the areas where councils are not the right jurisdiction. A lot of our surveillance laws about, you know, what is appropriate use of photography and recording devices in public, a lot of those are actually state-based, and so they vary between states, and they need to be reviewed in the light of kind of pervasive, covert consumer surveillance equipment, which is not really what they were designed for in the first place. So they will need a bit of a look. And then anything to do with, you know, the platforms themselves and the importation of the devices, any consumer standards that we might want to put in to say how they need to operate, that would be a matter for federal regulators to get involved with. So we need to be looking at it across society rather than just in a single place.
1: Certainly feels like an evolving field, something that will continue to be discussed. I appreciate you coming on to discuss it with me this morning. Thanks, Tom.
0: Thank you.
1: Tom Sulston there, Head of Policy at Digital Rights Watch. It's nearly time for the 10 o'clock news. Now, in the news, and certainly even leading up to now, you've probably been hearing that information coming through from the Prime Minister in New York. He's talking about an AI agent having breached an Australian government site, Medicare site, accessing public and non-public sites, information there. So what does this tell us about the possibilities and the risks of AI, the need for guardrails, regulation and so on? What has to happen? We'll find out more about that right after the news. And a heads up for you too that 11 o'clock, your conversation hour will be a conversation with Angry Anderson, of course. News coming through yesterday of Angry Anderson's death. You'll hear an hour of conversation with Angry Anderson at 11 today.
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4: It's 10 o'clock. Good morning. Tony Matthews with ABC News. OpenAI says it's conducting a review after an artificial intelligence agent hacked into an Australian Medicare data portal in June. Isabella Tolhurst reports.
5: Prime Minister Anthony Albanese says an AI agent has accessed unauthorised areas of the Medicare website while conducting research on Australia's medical spending. He says he's spoken to OpenAI boss Sam Altman to express his concerns, including that the government was only informed 3 months after the breach had taken place. An OpenAI spokesperson says the breach was discovered during a review of its systems in August. It says its AI model took actions that were not intended and accessed health statistics and internal file names on the site. OpenAI says it found no evidence the agent accessed patient records.
4: New South Wales Premier Chris Minns says it's a big concern and the government will be reviewing state technology.
6: We do believe there's been access to a New South Wales government agency as well, not private information, not personal information, but a similar example of what is generalised information but was not released to the public being accessed by an open AI agent.
4: New research has found First Nations workers earn an average annual salary of $15,000 less than the average Australian worker, an 18% pay gap. The report found an Indigenous pay gap in three quarters of more than 220 occupations across the economy, with women experiencing